0: Yeah, there's a lot of different things you can do. You can add on, I guess. But yeah, those are the ones without them. But I guess there's, I don't know. Like, I mean, you would think that maybe there's even like an extension that you could put on the back of your truck. Like it would fold out or something. And that could be your toilet. And it just basically just
1: An
0: kind of dump it
1: extension.
0: right there as you drive off, you know? Like, I mean, I guess there could be, I mean, you know, like if you really wanted to use like the old 1800 train method. Or, you know, you just basically say, hey, I gotta, you know, use the bathroom here. Let's not park next to where we're gonna park for the campsite. And you just go in there, do that, then throw it out the truck. And you say, all right, let's move the truck down about 100 feet. You know, I guess that could be like, it'd be like an extension you could pull out that creates a, you know, a bathroom. Yeah, it's just a
1: Pretty
0: hole.
1: sure you'd be breaking a few laws that way.
0: Well, you know, I mean, hey, you're living on the in the woods now. It's woods law. I mean, bears don't care where they take a crap. I mean, because they live by the code of the woods. Even though you're probably in some Walmart parking lot.
1: Yeah, well,
0: Yep.
1: a bear will also not get a citation for it because a bear can't read and a bear is not a human being. You would.
0: Oh man, yes. I don't know. There's a lot of different things you can do with one of those places, but like I say, it is all up into the mind of the beholder. So, like the mind of the notice. All right. Well, yeah. So, like we talked about a lot of different things. Like in the last show, I guess we just talked about regular stuff. But yeah. Like I didn't get to give my week review. It. I don't really remember anything that really happened. So, I mean, that's pretty much it. I mean,
1: Like I said,
0: it
1: I
0: was
1: had a
0: one of
1: pretty eventful
0: those
1: week
0: quick weeks.
1: myself. I didn't even get to the part, like, I ended up last Friday, I ended up having gator queso. That was actually pretty good.
0: You have what
1: Alligator
0: now?
1: queso. Alligator queso.
0: Oh,
1: And
0: okay.
1: I had frog's legs and crawfish chowder. Having some problems with recording. I wasn't getting to complete the recording. The recording just stopped. I'm not sure if it was a problem with that. Anyway, I've just restarted it. Hopefully, I can
0: Okay.
1: edit it out.
0: Good. There you go. That fixed itself. Yeah.
1: No, I didn't. I'm
0: Oh,
1: going to
0: that's
1: have to
0: weird.
1: fix it. I'm hoping. Yeah, I'm going to show you this one. This is kind of a fancy. This is
0: Camper.
1: from the same website that I got the other trailer from. But this is one of the fancier trailers. So you can take a look and see what kind of stuff is on these kind of trailers.
0: All right, I'm gonna give a check on that. Yeah, Trailer Talk brought to you. Oh, yeah, I see it. Yeah, there it is. Yeah, okay, so that's one that you pop on the back and then they do all this other stuff too. Yeah. Yeah, I think I've seen stuff like that. It's just I just don't understand like why they just like there's not as much. I guess that they figure that most people are just not campers and they don't like do anything with it, so it just became a waste and it wasn't a feature that most people really wanted, which kind of sucks. It just basically tells me that most people are very lazy and they just kind of stay at home, don't do anything. I don't know. I mean, you know, like, because I'd like to think people are out there doing stuff while I'm staying at home doing nothing. That's what I like. I like to stay at home, do nothing. But I don't have a truck I can put a camper on like this here. Now, some pretty fine campers there down at Camper World.
1: Yeah.
0: But yes, that's, you know, you can all get these. I mean, you know, like if you
1: See,
0: go
1: this
0: on
1: one has
0: shopping and.
1: a sink. Let's see. There's the sink. I think it ha I'm thinking, yeah, it's got a fridge. It's got stove top. Not an actual oven, but a stove top. Looks like it's got a microwave, or is that a stove? That's a microwave. And let's see here. But these are kind of like the cowboy campers that they generally do, okay? It's got air conditioning and
0: Yes.
1: heating. It's got bed.
0: I mean, see, if you really didn't mind, you could stop in like the some of those, well, the ones that I remember, like when I was doing like the over the road truck driving, the long hauls, like when I'd go like to Arkansas or Oklahoma or Louisiana, and I would get gas at the and I was driving like a Hinu, so it was like a medium, duty vehicle. But anyway, it's pretty decent size, but it wasn't like a, trailer on there. It was just the whole A-frame kind of thing. And the point was is that you go, you fill up, you satellite tank, and you fill that thing up, and pump it and all that stuff. And then you fill up, and then you go inside, and you would get points for like loves or whatever. And once I noticed I'd get like a free shower or something.
1: Yeah.
0: And like I didn't really need it because I never really, I'd be home by the end of the day. Like, I mean, if I did go drive this thing 12 hours, I'd be back, it's not the end of the world.
1: Right.
0: And but see, that's what you could do. Like with this thing, you could just fill up your truck like it loves, and then eventually go down there and then, take a, spritz, as they say, with some other dudes, I
1: Huh.
0: mean, but to you. It's you. Yeah. I don't know. I mean, that'd be life on the road. Fun times. But yeah, no, we
1: Okay.
0: never got to go around the country getting laid or anything like that. I guess, like, in your mind, you always think that you're going to, like, meet people and stuff. But when you drive around the country, you really don't meet anybody at all. Now,
1: Yeah.
0: that being said, I remember when I drove the truck, I remember there was this one woman or something like that off of 80, wasn't that far outside of Dallas, and she was trying to get, a hitchhiker, but she's kind of chunky. But now I was thinking, that's really weird that, you're a woman. It's like this time of night, I mean, hitchhiking. I mean, I wouldn't suggest that for a dude.
1: No, I wouldn't suggest it either.
0: Yeah, but I think she had been hitchhiking across the country and, just, I mean, like the old expression, like motorcycle people have is gas, grass, or ass. Nobody rides for free. I'm pretty sure that applies to truckers as well. And I remember there was one of those movies with, I watched Clerks or something again the other day, but there was one of those movies with those group of guys that made Clerks. I think it was the one where they made the religious one or whatever. I can't remember the name of that one, like Dogma or whatever. And then they had old George Carlin in there. And he said, yeah, I hitchhike all over the place. And then he was over, he said, like, but you got to, like, you got to give something for it. You got to, like, pay for it or whatever. And he said, what do you give? And he said, well, mainly blowjobs. And so, and it shows him, like, as soon as he gets into a truck, like, you see his head, like, he's lifted up, and he sees them, and then he just goes straight down that guy's lap. So it's like, so you got to do, I mean, if you want to get around the country, I mean, that's nothing. So, yeah, I don't know. But, I'm all, like, the funny thing is that, like, I know, like, that reality, the driver should be the one, like, if you're the hitchhiker, I would say, I would be scared because I'm a hitchhiker. And, but, excuse me, as a driver, I was always afraid of the hitchhikers. Like, I
1: Yeah.
0: never picked up any hitchhikers, and I don't know if I could or not. I don't think I could. That's probably a policy against that. But the thing is, I was afraid of the hitchhikers because I was like, I don't know who the hell these people are,
1: Yeah, they
0: and
1: could pull out a
0: they're gonna.
1: knife, they could pull out a gun, they could.
0: Yeah, and I'm driving, so like it's gonna be really bad, and it's not gonna end well, probably for me and or the hitchhiker. And so, but the hitchhiker at least is not driving and can crash into their car. I don't know. Like, maybe it doesn't matter. I mean, veterans would be the same boat at that point,
1: But
0: but
1: I mean, it's
0: I don't.
1: kind of a mute argument in the fact that I don't believe I have seen an actual hitchhiker since the 1980s.
0: Well, see, that's the weird thing. I've seen hitchhikers. I probably haven't seen one like in 10 years, but I've seen one at least 10 years before. And, but I mean, it's also because I drive a whole hell of a lot. So I put a lot of miles on cars. I may have seen one within the last 10 years too, but yeah, I think I have. And that was like some dude, but I've only seen like a couple of times where it was a woman. And that was one of them. And that was really freaking me out. It was like in the middle of the night. And one way I kind of thought, man, maybe I should pick her up. And I was like, nah, she's probably used to the road rules by now. I'm like, plus, she probably got a knife. She's going to stab me. That's probably why I just got thrown out at the last place because, you know, in the middle of nowhere, she tried to stab that guy. Yeah, so I don't know. I mean, I don't know. Like, yeah, I just, and I know, like, when, you know, like, there's a lot of words, like, you know, like, trucker lingo and stuff that they still use today. And, like, the ladies that frequent the truck stop places, like Love's or whatever, you know, they're called lot lizards.
1: Okay.
0: And they're, yeah,
1: that's, I'm familiar that's with the term.
0: Yes, that's a prostitute, and you pay her money or you give her a ride for sexual favors. Yeah, so I'm doing everything parentheses and quotations with my fingers when I say that.
1: Yeah, that and, really works so yes. Well on radio.
0: Yeah, let's see. So, like, yes, I know, like, and I've heard other stories for other people, and I remember this one guy, he had mentioned a story where, like, he would go see Cleveland Indian games, and he said, like, at the age of, like, 11 or whatever, they would just hitchhike and go, you know, with somebody that they didn't know, and then, you know, just go to the game and then come back home. And I always thought that was really weird. And I know that, I don't know, like, remember, like, we always talk about the old safety and numbers thing, like, you know, so many people do it that eventually becomes kind of a safety net. So you have a, I mean, like, if everybody picks up hitchhikers and everybody can be a hitchhiker, you may find a lot of, like, people that are just decent people that are picking up hitchhikers. I think you're just down on your luck or you need to get somewhere, right?
1: Okay.
0: And then a lot of those people that the hitchhikers, vice versa, are in the same boat. They're just basically like, hey, look, you know, I'm just, you know, just need to get down the road. I'm not really trying to give out blowjobs or anything else. Just need, you know, I figure maybe you want some company and I sure could use a ride. And so that's what would happen. And so, but, and every once in a while you'd have one of them kill the guy that they're driving or try to kill them for their vehicle or the guy that drives kills them, whatever, or, you know, rapes and murders them and stuff. But since, like, the news wasn't really a proficient, people didn't know, so they would just keep doing it, you know? I remember one time that I was looking up the newspapers, like, from the 1960s, 70s stuff, and, you know, stuff. There were just things about, like, you know, I think it was on Ancestry.com for a while. I had this thing where I could actually go check out the news part of Ancestry. And you could see, like, you know, like, your family members or whatever. And, like, I remember I found, like, someone with my aunt. And, like, they were, like, my aunt, like, when she was in middle school. And not only did they say, hey, this girl here won whatever from the middle school, and then so did this other girl. And they said, what's her, they said her name and her address, her actual address for both the girls. And they were, like, 12 or 13. And they just had no problem with this because they wanted, you know, give you recognition. What's your name? What's your address? And they put that in the paper. And I'm like, man, anybody that was just, they really wanted to go hunt you down, now they knew where you live. You know? Yeah. It's pretty weird. I mean, like, today, I don't even know if they'd put your last name if you were some middle school kid in the tape, well, whatever the hell, like, on the online thing. And, but that's weird. Yeah, like, but no, but anyway, going back to my hitchhiker, hitcher and stuff thing, I guess that's what it's called. And, no, the hitcher was a movie. That's anyway, the guy that picks up the hitchhiker and the hitchhiker. Anyway, that scenario, yes, back then, you know, you could do that kind of stuff, and you could be little kids, and nobody thought much about it. And I just thought, you know, hey, well, you know, pastime, you know, road, you know, I'm just helping somebody out, or it's just somebody to talk to, or what have you. And, you know, but nowadays we don't have that kind of sensibility or mentality or whatever the deal is. And that's kind of the same thing with, like, you know, we set the example for little kids. Like, there used to be so many little kids out in the street that even if one got abducted, there was, like, 1,000 other ones that didn't. And so nobody really thought of the odds of being that bad of getting abducted. But now it's like, if you're the only kid out in the street, you're the only kid out in the street. And if there's an abductor out there, he's honing in for you. So, and the same thing goes with the hitchhiker, the driver. You know, you just don't know. I guess the best way, if you're going to pick up a hitchhiker, is if you were at like a Love's or something, and you were just sitting there and you were talking to the person, they seemed like they were cool. And then you give them down, you know, take them down the road like Louisiana or something. I don't know. But even that, I'd still be creeped out by. Have you ever thought about it, picking up a hitchhiker, or even back in, if I don't know, that in the 60s or 70s when you weren't driving then, but if you were driving 60s or 70s, it was a lot more safer time. Would you even thought about doing it back then?
1: I don't know. I wasn't around in the 1960s or 70s. I mean, by the time I got my license, there have been all kinds of weird things as far as hitchhikers, as far as movies and television and so forth, to make me not want to pick them up.
0: Yes, you were like, hey, man, I'm against it. And even if I could have went back in time, I'd probably be against it. And my parents were pretty,
1: I mean, I could tell that my parents wouldn't pick them up either. So, I mean, you kind of learn from what monkey see, monkey do. So.
0: Yeah, and see, that's the funny thing, too. A lot of times, like, say when, you know, you're at, like, an argument with your significant other, and or whoever that may be at whatever time that may have been, and you're over there, and you're just going down the road, and you're like, hey, man, I'm really mad at you, and you get out of the vehicle, or they got mad at you and got out of the vehicle. Well, if the other person drives off, this may be a hitching situation you need to hitch up for, you know, with somebody picking you up back in the 60s or 70s. So, see, there are legitimate reasons. And, like, going to baseball games or whatever, or just trying to get across state or get away from something you don't want to be in anymore. But now it's like, you know, the only people that are out there doing this stuff are, well, when there's a lot of lizards doing it, a lot of crazy hobos doing it, then you're kind of like, man, I don't know if I really want to pick up any of these people.
1: Exactly.
0: Yeah, well, it's kind of sad when you think. But we've talked about a lot of sad things in this world that have happened. It's like not only are kids not playing outside as much or in their cabana such playhouse / storage shed, or and also we talked about people not using their vehicles for camping as much as they used to and putting a nice waterbed in the back there. And we've also talked about how, like, the world has changed so much you can't even trust a good hitchhiker to not, you know, shiv you while you're driving them down the road. What a horrible world we live in now.
1: Yes, but I mean, that's a you say it like as if we lived at any other time period. There was never a time period where it would have been safe to pick up a hitchhiker so long as I've been alive, as far as I've been raised.
0: Well, you know, I mean,
1: now my Uncle Lynn, who was a truck driver, maybe he might have picked up a hitchhiker, but if so, he never told me about it.
0: Who was the truck driver?
1: Something like my great great uncle. He was my grandmother's uncle, technically.
0: Wow. Yeah. Wow. Yeah, he probably picked up a lot of hitchhikers, whatever. I think the movie The Hitcher was a movie about a guy that killed people on the roadways as a hitchhiker. I don't know. I can't remember anymore. But for some reason, I keep saying The Hitcher, and I don't know why.
1: When it comes to hitchhiking, though, the one I always remember is like the fantasy thing. I don't remember if it was from Saturday Night Live, Fridays, or one of those late night sketch comedy things, right?
0: Yes.
1: And it's a guy hitchhiking, and he's picked up, and the car pulls over, gets into the car. And it's a woman in her underwear that's very, very pretty and attractive, right?
0: Wow. Yeah.
1: Well, he gets in there, and they take off, and she starts kind of making subtle moves on him. He's making subtle moves on her. And just as they are, I guess, thoroughly impassioned, although she is still driving, but enough to where the hitcher is distracted, or the hitchhiker is distracted enough, taking off his clothes and fondling and kissing her.
0: Yeah.
1: She drives them both off a cliff.
0: Wow. Yeah, you don't want that. I mean, you want, like, her to, like, maybe, like, stop the vehicle and you can have a passionate making love session. You don't want the them driving you off a cliff. That's the funny thing,
1: The
0: too.
1: hidden
0: Yeah, in
1: suicide
0: movies, there are a
1: pact.
0: lot more cliffs. You know?
1: What?
0: I said in movies, there are a lot more cliffs.
1: I have driven throughout the United States. I can assure you, there are an ass load of cliffs.
0: Well, around here, we don't have cliffs. I mean, yeah, I know that. I remember I had that one idea about like taking the truck, like when I was driving the truck across, I'd go to Tulsa and Shreveport or wherever. And I remember I had to go some. I remember where I was going. I was going to Tulsa, and I'd come back from Tulsa. And as I come back from Tulsa, I was I said, well, I had one of the, like a regular map, and I was supposed to have gone down the tollway that they have out there from Tulsa South and all stuff. And I didn't. And then I saw, hey, it's 75. I can just take that all the way back. And
1: Oh,
0: 75, have you been through there?
1: no, but you mentioned toll tag, and we finally got the toll tag thing corrected. Guess how much money we owed?
0: Oh, yeah, I forgot. You had a toll tag story, but you didn't know how much you know. How much did you owe?
1: It was 100 and something, but you have to add the 40 or something like that. It ended up being like $220.
0: Huh.
1: Do you know how much tolls you have to do for that?
0: Yeah, that's the case. I mean, like, yeah, that's well, that seems, but you know, if you don't use it that much, yeah, because I mean, I know that like I can go out and just I'll leave sometimes and I'll put like $25 on it, and if I go like through some serious areas that charge a lot and then come back, I may still it'd be -$3 when I'm done, you know, and I'm like, crap.
1: Right.
0: Yeah, so that's pretty good. I was, worried it'd be like 2,000 or something like that instead of 200. Yeah.
1: No, it was
0: That's.
1: like 200 and something. I was like, wow, because I guess there was some late fees tacked onto that, but
0: Yeah.
1: wow.
0: Yeah, and I sometimes like if you call them, you can kind of like say, hey, can I get this reduced? I do have a toll tag. I guess it's to have it on the vehicle and I'm driving, or you know,
1: Well,
0: and then sometimes they'll help you.
1: yeah, I didn't do any of that. The difference was, is that when my mother tried to do it, I guess she tried to do it on her phone. When I tried to do it, I used the computer, and it was a lot easier to navigate onto the computer. And lo and behold, we found a username and password, plug that in, and yo.
0: Yeah, the weird thing about like especially with the NTTA one is that the toll tag one and the other one, I forget what the hell they call it, look very similar and they're stuck in there. And I had like I remember one time like I was like, what the hell? And I went to
1: Hold
0: the other
1: on.
0: one and paid that.
1: What do you mean two toll tags? I only know of one, and I only have one.
0: No. Like, okay, so for instance, like on the NTTA website, there's an option where you actually have a toll tag.
1: Yeah.
0: And there's other one like called toll point. I forget what the hell it's called. It's called something else. And that's when you don't have a toll tag and you want to pay for it, which is at a higher rate. And I've had it before where I've had like both, my computer saved both of the passwords for it. So then I would go in the wrong one and pay the wrong one. And I was like, well, because usually back then I wouldn't put any money in my accounts. I'd already have a the non-toll tag rate already assigned to it.
1: Right.
0: And I was like, oh, there it is. And I pay it. And then I didn't know that I could just swap it over. And sometimes they'll do it, sometimes they won't. I know for if you don't have any money on your toll tag, you go to some other toll agency and you try to use that, then sometimes it works and your toll tag absorbs it and sometimes it doesn't. But if you don't have any money on your toll tag, it doesn't. And you got to pay the full amount. You're just screwed.
1: I
0: So,
1: believe the way
0: but.
1: ours is set up is we have $40 in the account. When the $40 runs out, it automatically charges to a credit card.
0: Yeah,
1: The
0: that's the
1: problem
0: way they'd
1: is that
0: like it. But see me,
1: we
0: I
1: had
0: don't
1: already,
0: like that. Yeah.
1: but the problem is that we canceled the credit card that was originally on the
0: Oh,
1: toll
0: wow,
1: tag.
0: yeah.
1: So we replaced, I mean, it was an American Express, and we canceled that American Express, and so now we put a different American Express on it. So,
0: Yeah,
1: yeah.
0: I didn't like the idea they wanted to just take $40 out every time. I wanted to monitor it because I'm a constructive monitoring citizen. And so what happened was I just basically just, and every time I go back in there and just add funds to it. So sometimes I go below, and it does really want you to say, hey, look, you owe this much amount of money, and there's $40 you got to put in because of this. And it's like if I owe like $28, it's negative $28, I'll say, well, you actually owe 68. I'm like, screw you. I'll put another 20 in, and then I'll do the 28. So that's $48. I'm not paying 68. And then I get it back down to zero, and I'll be like, damn it. Anyway.
1: Yeah.
0: Yes. Yeah. So that's what happens on the old tollways with full of the hitchhikers. Yeah. But yeah, that's the case. So, like, yes, this world has changed a lot.
1: Yeah,
0: Yeah.
1: when I was young, and even after I got my license, tolls were not something. I mean, there was construction on the toll roads, and I think they did have toll roads, but had nothing to do with me up until I would say around 2000, maybe 2003. I don't remember when were the toll roads start actually having an impact. I
0: Well, I
1: remember.
0: mean, they were building a lot of them around. I mean, like the George Bush one was being built in the 90s. I remember that over here.
1: Yeah.
0: And I remember like going over there and I'd have change and then I'd go through the toll thing. I had to pull a change out. And so I didn't like using the tollway because I always had like, pull change out, throw it in that basket. And if you
1: Nowadays,
0: missed, your change goes out the floor.
1: but nowadays, I mean, whenever I go to the Poetry Road Municipal Utility District meeting, I'm spending tolls there. Almost every time I go to the doctor, or maybe half the time I go to the doctor, I'm spending tolls there. Sometimes my GPS will take me a different way that avoids the toll, but that's rare.
0: Yeah, I guess it's because of time constraints, and then it says, well, since that route has the toll, road on it, it's going to charge you more. So they're like, hey, look, maybe you just go this way, you'd be okay. But you're like, thinking to yourself, like, man, I just kind of, used to go on the toll route. So,
1: Well, I can
0: yes.
1: understand it because I would only have to pay one toll, and I'm only going like just a small little bit just to get to the doctor's office. So I can understand it avoiding it. But at the same time, having to drive down Bryan Irving. See Thomas Howell. Incredible traveler wrote See Thomas Howell.
0: Okay.
1: Was in The Hitcher. Oh, C. Thomas
0: Oh,
1: Howell was in The
0: yeah,
1: Hitcher.
0: yes. I didn't know who was in that movie. I don't know. I don't know still what it's about. I really just, I mean, yeah. So I just remember that it came out.
1: You want to know what I mean? What I kind of feel in the chat room? Doesn't it kind of remind you how we used to ask questions and not have the answer, and CC would give us the answer?
0: Yeah, CC was good about giving the answer when CC would be on the thingy. Yes,
1: Yeah.
0: and then some of the other ones chime in, like Sandy or whomever, or Moof. So yes, Moofy and all the people, and Sleepy and Dusty and Daisy and no, but those were good times. Yes, but yeah, no, like I was gonna say, so that's one thing. So always pick up a hitchhiker. You never know when the next time's gonna be able to do it, and just pick the guy up, because I mean, you may never be able to pick up. Look, Rain has never picked up a hitchhiker in his entire life, and I bet you regrets every day that he passed up a hitchhiker back in the past. I mean, he's just like, man,
1: Well,
0: why
1: it's
0: couldn't I
1: true, I've
0: pick that
1: never
0: guy
1: picked
0: up?
1: up a hitchhiker, but I have, granted, I had somebody with me in the car. My wife at the time was with me at the car, in the car, and a couple, as in a man and a woman's car broke down and they were starting to walk, and we offered them a ride, and we took them to, I guess, someplace, a gas station, whatnot.
0: Yeah, I mean, it's just the way it is. Sometimes, yeah, that
1: But
0: actually, that's the
1: they
0: funny thing,
1: weren't
0: too. I don't know,
1: hitchhiking.
0: but yeah, you just kind of just help him out because he's getting down somewhere. And I remember one time, like, I don't know why I did this, but I just like, like I was like, well, this was years ago. Somebody had a flat and they needed, like, I went over there, hey, y'all need some help. And then they're like, hey, yeah, do you got like a jack stand or something? And I did, but I didn't want them to scrape it all up under the ground because I didn't know how they were going to use it. And I was like, Ooh, no, I don't. I just wanted to ask if you need some help. Well, y'all guys have a good day, then. I don't know why I gave crap at them scratching up.
1: You win the award for biggest asshole moment.
0: Yeah, I just wasted their time. I just wanted to act like, I just wanted to get a thank you for not doing anything. I remember like the story I told you about, like that one guy that was a deacon. He did this radio story or something. He said, there's a lot of people that say, hey, look, I'll pray for you. And then that's, you know, it's like your husband's dying or whatever. And he's like, I'll pray for you. And they're like, oh, well, thank you. And he said, that's an easy way to get a thank you for doing nothing. Because you're probably not even going to go home and pray for him.
1: Yeah.
0: And that is true. That is true. I did
1: something else you did
0: statement.
1: Is you changed the album covers for your shows, of which I do really like. The Blue Knights, and I think the Daily Worker one works fairly well. I do wish I could see the Daily Worker a little bit better, but that's neither here nor there.
0: That's cool. Yeah, like sometimes, like with like if we play, like it's weird. I know that too. If we play a song, like, and we just throw it out there, like the ones that you know you kind of popped in, like between the breaks.
1: Yeah,
0: it will pop up, but it'll do a question mark. But I've seen it like the other, like today, I was looking at it. And all the shows, I mean, there was like 6 shows, and every one of them had a different one. And even the breaks had, you know, like different logos. And it was pretty neat looking. And just to have that many different, you know, images.
1: Yeah.
0: And, yeah, it came out pretty cool. But, yeah, like the other thing is I was going to also mention, you know, about like the site and everything. I was like, yeah, we did get some commentary from people that were interested in doing shows or maybe in co-host or whatever. I still haven't got the finals back from them. I told them to record something, and sometimes they wouldn't, you know. I don't know. I had somebody say they were going to do something on Sunday, and then they haven't got back to me yet. But, I mean, it's the same person I've been talking to for, like, 2-3 weeks now, so, or 2 weeks. And there's a couple other people that liked it. It was, like, over the last few weeks. But, I mean, you kind of always wonder. It's like, well, you know, when are they going to jump in and want to, like, do stuff or whatever? But the other one is, like, the Daily Worker itself. Like, I moved that to Tuesday nights because I kind of felt that I'd free up more stuff so I could do on Sunday. But I really didn't do anything. We didn't do any Text After Dark Saturday or Sunday this week. But, yeah, we'll figure something out. I'll try to get CJ on boat and stuff like that and go from there. And, yeah, hopefully Lily will be able to be back on this show, her show this weekend on Friday.
1: Well, she has a show. She has a show planned, but she was sick on Friday, so hopefully it'll be on this Friday.
0: Yeah, well, we'll see. I mean, we'll see how it goes and everything. So, but yeah, you know, hopefully it all works out, and then hopefully, you know, she'll be back, and we'll have that show on there. And of course, we have like you know the other shows on Thursday night and all that stuff coming up, and it's a lot of different things are going on. It's just you know, it is what it be and stuff, and still have a lot of people from Germany listening. That's good. I'm all listening now. That's pretty great. Okay, so yeah. We're the tops in Germany. Thank you, Germany. Appreciate that. They love listening to us. You know, outside of all these Americans, their American ideals of not hitchhiking. Anyway, I gotta watch The Hitcher again, I guess. Well, I don't know, maybe we'll take a little break, we'll come back and we'll get into some stories and stuff. We also have Celebrity Hall of Fame of Death coming up at the bottom half of the hour. But yeah, no, it's all been fun games right now. But and I was looking at it today, I think we've got it over, like, you know, since we started, about we've been heard over 50 different nations. So Pretty neat. Some of them are two are like unknown, so I don't know like if that's a real nation or just another one we already had, but whatever. That's a lot. That's a lot of people, a lot of listeners. Yeah. There okay. We go. All right. Well, you want to take a break, sir? We'll come on back here with some more I Have No Life. We have a lot of interesting stories of different tales and what things are moving, what things are staying the same. And a show that I saw the other night that I got to say that I thought was pretty good. It should have replaced what I thought something else was, and I'll get on that in a bit. But we'll see y'all back here in a bit from I Have No Life.
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0: Hey, everybody, we are back. We are live. We are doing this as live can be. And one of the things I was going to say is that, you know, sometimes there are shows that you watch and you think, well, this show could be a hell of a lot better. And you're like, man, why does this show suck so much? And then you're like, man, I'm listening to I Have No Life, so that's probably why. No, it's a, we, you know, like not just us, but I'm talking about everything in general. And I know that, you know, there are certain things I remember watching this thing where it was, yeah, you remember, like I told you about, like the shows that are localized here in Texas. And so it's kind of hard to explain them if you're not here in Texas, because there are other things like that. And when I lived in Hispania, there were kind of things that were local based, but they weren't really, sometimes they're about discovering the history, like Andalusia's history or weird things that happen in Andalusia or whatever, Andalusia for the world and everything, or Spanish for the world and everything. But the point is that, like what they'll have is they'll have shows that are, you know, kind of make you explore Texas, even if you never go there, or different parts. And so there were two major ones in the 70s. And the first one was, you know, whatever they called Country Reporter. It was called sometimes Texas Country Reporter, Four Country Reporter, Eight Country Reporter.
1: Yes,
0: and they swapped,
1: I remember
0: around
1: that.
0: A lot of things.
1: I remember, yeah, Texas Country
0: remember
1: Reporter.
0: Huh?
1: I remember Texas Country Reporter.
0: Yeah, and it was basically
1: just this guy traveling through Texas, showing us all kinds of weird, inexplicable stuff that happens and is here in Texas.
0: Yeah, and that's the thing. And it, you know, it was basically Bob Phillips, and he did it for years. And hello, I'm Bob Phillips. And Biff had a story of him one time that he, you know, got beat up, and his wife got raped by his guys, and they took his truck. And I was like, wait a minute, what?
1: Yeah, I kind of remember.
0: I remember I told you that. And I looked it up. I said, no, he got beat up. And I remember his wife getting raped. And his, I don't know what the hell you're talking about. And I had to go find the story from like 1992 and give it to him. And this was like in 2006 or whatever. And in 92, yeah, he was beaten up by some kids or something. And I don't know, you know, but his wife wasn't raped. I don't know what the hell. I was like, what the hell are you adding all these details for in it? But it was pretty funny the way he thinks. And so, like, I was like, what the heck? None of this stuff happened. I don't know why you're adding all this extra stuff. But anyway, so Bob Phillips did it, and he was beaten up and everything else. But there was another one of those things, Eye on Texas or something. I can't remember the name of it exactly. And I was trying to look it up a second ago, and I just find other crap's called Eye on Texas. But, and it was basically the same thing. And it was kind of like out of Houston. And there was a guy, and I think I remember it was locally syndicated for a little bit, but I don't think it was a lot. I really don't remember this show that much, but there was like this older guy, and he was always in some kind of studio, and he'd be like, hello, this is Eye on Texas, and this week we're going to whatever and to talk to a person who whistles train sounds. And that's what he did. And then you go there and you see the guy that whistles the train sounds. And, you know, and but the other guy, he always stayed in the studio. He never left. He was just like, you know, some guy in his 70s in a suit, and he just tell you, you know, they sent other people out. He didn't do it. Yeah, you know, he didn't do it himself. Well, Bob Phillips would go around, and he did, I got to say, like, Bob Phillips, like, stories originally were very, very, very interesting because there were a lot of weird things. Like, they'd be like, you know, they would show, like, Bob Phillips, and they would show some sign and say, Everman, Texas. And then it'd say, this week we go to Everman, Texas to talk to a man who makes wood boards that are used in witching ceremonies. His name is Rain, and here he is. And he says, well, they're called Ouija boards, and I've been making them for a while. And it's like, what is your love affair of the Ouija board? And it's like, well, I'm a Satanist. Like, no, stuff like that. Good stories. No, I'm joking. But I mean,
1: I actually remember one of his stories was he did this one guy that believed that this guy that had apparently lived where he did was the actual Billy the Kid, and that he had somehow escaped.
0: Yeah, and Heiko, yeah.
1: Yeah.
0: Yeah. And see, that's a story. That's an interesting story. And then Heiko built their entire reputation around Billy the Kid. But back then, it wasn't really that well known, you know. I mean, this is like, you know, a while back. And he would go find these little stories and little niche places and different things. And I remember one time, like, I was watching one just recently, and it was from, like, 1980. And he went to this this other small town. And there was this one guy, and he says, Dave Johnson is a security guard, but he's a different kind of guy. And he goes around walking around like, you know, so I go around checking all the doors locked. And then he just said that. He says, Dave has been checking doors locked for the last 20 years. He says, I don't know. I just started showing up, checking doors locked. And basically, you knew that Dave was not all there. Like, he was a little, you know, he was what they used to call him, like a little slow. Yeah, you know, he was off, and somebody's a good guy. Nobody busts his balls, you know. And so what he was doing was he would go and check all the downtown doors, which is actually really important. I don't know if anybody knows this, but I remember, like, when I was, like, in Jonestown, and I don't know if I've probably said the story before, but when I was in Jonestown, as director of finance, the chief police would tell people, the chief police officers, check all the downtown businesses to see if they locked their doors because they might have forgot. And there's not a lot of them, so it ain't the end of the world. And a lot of them people are like, we're not security guards. What are we going to do that for? He said, because if you don't, that's going to be a lot more in theft than you'll ever imagine from anything else that's going to get stolen around here, because ain't a lot going on. And so, anyway, so this guy would do that. And he would check all the doors. And then when he was done, he would go, like, to their, like, not really so much the police station, but, like, their city hall and police station. And he had, like, a little cot, and he'd just go to sleep, and that was his night. And he lived there. And it was a really neat kind of story. I was like, wow, that's very weird. Like, you know, you basically just said, yeah, hell, he lives here. He goes around, checks all the buildings. And eventually, one day, that guy was shot. Well, I'm joking. He wasn't shot. I don't know what happened to the guy. But, I mean, it is kind of weird. Like, back then, you know, they'd pick up hitchhikers and let people live in City Hall and, you know, stuff like that. Nice things.
1: Yeah.
0: And... you know, that was a neat little tale, but he'd also do tales about, like, you know, people did woodworking or people that, you know, and they do, nowadays I noticed the show, they did go down to some place where they had a good story, and I like this one, where they went to a guy that does boots, and he's been doing boots since the 60s, and he said back here, and this was like down the valley, like, you know, near Harlingen, or where, I don't remember where it was exactly, and the guy was telling a pretty good story. He said, like, when I started here, everybody did boots. Everybody made all these boots and everything else.
1: Yeah.
0: And he said, you know, there was like 6 or 7 boot shops around here. And he said, now I'm the last one left. And then he showed pictures and said, all these guys, they're all dead. It's just my brother. He's dead. Everybody's dead. And he said, what do you think is going to happen to you when you're, you know? And he's like, well, I mean, I got an apprentice and the guy's kind of getting it. But I mean, I don't know. I mean, it may just be the end of it, you know? And stuff like that. You know, like the chain. Originally, I think the show was about weird things across Texas, and that's the same thing I in Texas was. And eventually, it started gravitating towards things that we're losing and that are going away. And if we're not careful, they're going to be gone. Maybe we should pay more attention to them.
1: I remember one of those shows did something on in Denton, Texas. There's a luthier in Denton, Texas.
0: Yeah.
1: Do you know what a luthier is?
0: Like a guy that makes lutes?
1: No. Well, close. I mean, he makes handmade guitars.
0: No. Okay. Yeah.
1: And there's actually, I mean, he was still there back when I was going to college at TWU. He was still doing it. And I remember he had a thing on, I want to say it was on Texas Country Reporter, but.
0: Yeah, that's the show. Yeah, it's the same thing. Yeah, he would have been on there. And And, like, you know, they would do that. And then I remember there was one that was recently that wasn't that bad either. It was about this one woman who worked in the country, in Mahia, and she worked in, like, country music and stuff. And then she did a lot of stuff in Tennessee, but she lived here in Texas, and she also was a singer, but she wasn't really the major, so that a lot of, like, famous people came to her house. And she lived in her house until about 2004.
1: Nick, you're cutting out.
0: Oh, sorry. You can hear me?
1: I can now, but for a second there, it got really staticky and you were cutting out.
0: Oh, I don't know what the deal is. Well, if that happens again, just tell me. But what happened was is that it was like about 2004, this woman passed away. Her house is kind of in disrepair at the time. And really, they've tried to keep it up. They haven't really done a lot. And there's a museum based on her. And she just kept tons of records. Like, she had a bunch of stuff, like, where correspondence between her and Willie Nelson, a bunch of other people that are pretty famous, and just notes and all this other stuff. And it's kind of neat that that still exists. And then, you know, she kept that much information. She just kept a lot of crap, really, but that became important later on. And, you know, so they had the house. And so that was a neat story. All right. But I've noticed that even when Bob Phillips in his later days and this new guy now, the stories kind of gravitated towards other things. They're not really, you know, stories of like this is what makes Texas unique or this is, and really those weren't stories that made Texas unique. I mean, a guy that's like, you know, not kind of slow with it and everything else, but he goes around checking doors and lives in City Hall, that could have happened anywhere, especially during that time in the 70s and 80s. I mean, it just is. You know, people just didn't kick people out for no reason or just, you know, they said, hey, if you're going to serve a purpose, we'll help you out, you know, even though that purpose is very limited. And, you know, people just did stuff like that. Now, you know, people wouldn't do that crap. They hate people. That's why I don't pick up hitchhikers, like you said. So, yeah, I see some poor woman running off like because she just got like beaten up by like some guy. And then I'm like, ooh, man, she might try to stab me in my vehicle. No way. Anyway, so, you know, we don't do these things anymore. So like, you know, well, so what are some of the stories they've come across? And I know like sometimes they're unique. They've done these stories before that are food based. Now, back in the past, I remember they did one where this guy, he wanted to make, and I actually went there. He wanted to make like an old type of drugstore, you know, like where you had, you know, the soda jerk, the soda fountain, all the stuff and everything.
1: Okay.
0: And he did. And he bought a bunch of stuff from other places and brought it together and he put it in Van Alstyne and he had it. And so he did a story on him. And then I actually went there and it was pretty good. But it was a new old version of things that were old. So there was a lot of old things in there that weren't really to that store. But, I mean, it was pretty cool. And I remember there was another pharmacy I went to that did the same thing, Avonfield Niles in Austin, which now is closed, unfortunately. And they had been doing it since the 50s, but you know, they never made a story of that guy. But this was I could see why you make a story of this, because some guy used to do the business world, and he decided, hey, look, I'm going to make a, you know, soda fountain at the drugstore kind of thing way out here in the middle of nowhere because I just want to do it. It sounds like a fun idea. All right, that's a good story. But even at the end, Bob Phillips, he went to one guy that was an ice cream guy here in Plano, and just the guy made ice cream. I mean, it really wasn't much to it. I was like, what's the point of the story? And I guess he made unique ice cream, but it wasn't like anything major. I just didn't get it. You know, I guess it was kind of local. But and now the new guy that does it, I mean, get this, like, you know, he did have a story that was pretty decent. He did explain, like, where fajitas come from and everything else, and fajita meat and all this stuff. And, I mean, I really wasn't really that keen on it. I mean, like, I've had fajita meat and everything else before, and I think a lot of people have, too. But, I mean, it's not like, you know, it's not like a Spanish cuisine. I mean, like, in Spain, like, you know, a lot of stuff is vegetarian or seafood or whatever. But this is something that's around here, and he basically explained that how it was made, you know, like really with on the ranches and everything else. And then in the Texas, the Rio Grande Valley and everything like that, they started making it more important. And then it started spreading and it became something bigger than it is. And until now, you know, a lot of stuff's called fajita meat that may or may not be the same thing. So, okay, that's an interesting take on it because it tells me a tale. That guy knew the story. Okay. But he also goes to like somebody else. Like he'll do three stories like Bob would do. And in that same story, he went to somebody else, just made barbecue. And just a guy that makes barbecue. And the guy had no history on barbecue or whatever it was. He just said, yeah, we've been doing this for like 3 years now. And I'm like,
1: 3 years,
0: hell, man. Yeah. Well, yeah, 3 years. It's just like you just started, you know, like. And so I'm like, hell, now it's just like basically drive up and they see a place, you know, just open. And they're like, hey, man, how long have you been doing this for? It's like, well, we're really not open yet. We'll be open in 3 weeks. But after that, we'll be whatever time after that will be. And you see what I'm saying? It's like, I think that a lot of these shows are lost. Like, they don't know where the hell they're going. I mean, and I, you know, like, Bob gave it to some guy. It's like, or I don't know, he tried to or whatever, whoever the hell told him it was going to be. They gave it to some guy that's a lot younger guy, which, I mean, I try not to hold that against him, but he is a younger guy. And so, like, you don't need to be that food show. They have food shows. I can go see food shows. And it's kind of neat, like, you know, maybe if there's something local that's very, very unique to that area, then that's probably cool, too. But not something that's just basically, this guy makes barbecue, he's been doing it for 3 years. What the hell do I care? Everybody, you know, there's thousands of places like that. And usually I don't go to them because I go to the older ones. So, and you love that Longoria's place. That, no, I'm joking. No, you
1: no
0: hate that
1: I
0: place,
1: don't. But, I hate that place.
0: I'm joking. But I mean, what, you know what I'm saying? I mean, you seem like it's kind of like a misdirection. Like, it just doesn't seem like they have the focus anymore. What do you think about that, sir?
1: Well, I think what you're saying is viable in the fact that it does seem to have lost its direction. And I mean, it almost sounds like the new guy or whoever does the reporting is just kind of phoning it in. If that's all he's doing is just, I mean, come on. A guy starts up a barbecue place, a barbecue in Texas. Like, that's a big deal. And
0: yeah,
1: 3 years, 3 years. It'd be different maybe if it had like been in his family for 100 years or something.
0: I know. And I was thinking about 1,000 different other barbecue places that he could have went to that have a better story than this guy. Didn't even have a barbecue story. He talked about him cooking barbecue, but it wasn't like, well, and historically, you know, it's come through here and we do this because historically people did that, or, you know, it was just, we made barbecue. You know, do you like barbecue? It's like, yeah. It's like, well, you can eat it here. You know, that was pretty much it. I mean,
1: yeah.
0: I didn't really get the whole purpose of it. And, but I was like, you know, I remember there was a place outside of Austin, and this would have been a good place to go to. They'd been around for, I forget how long. I think somebody else made barbecue there, but the other guy, he had some money and he decided that he was going to make barbecue, and he would do it on Saturdays. And it was really kind of, it was way out in the middle of nowhere. I mean, this was like an unincorporated area that had a name, and I can't remember the name of it. And really, the only thing there was this one little store that he had, I think he got it. He made it in the barbecue place because it was something else before. It was like some kind of general store thing, but it was an old building. And he made that into a barbecue place. And what happened was he was only open on Saturdays. Like, he would make enough meat the night before, and he would say, hey, when I sell it, I'm gone. And that's it. And it was only due Saturdays. And it sometimes, you know, it'd be 12:30 and he'd be done. And sometimes it'd be 4:30 and he'd be done. But he'd sell all of that and he'd be done. And I don't even know if that place is still around. That's a cool story because it's up and different. It's way out in the middle of nowhere. It's an old place. It's got a lot of, you know, history to it, even though it doesn't have a lot of history. That's a newer place that have a lot of history. Damn sure ain't 3 years old, but... You know, and I think that place eventually closed because the guy was like, you know, I'm kind of getting older and I don't want to do this no more. And it was kind of fun before, but now it's not. And he actually had another job during the week. So, and so that's a story. That's something, you know, you could do that. And then, you know, there was a lot of other places that I could think of that, you know, if you wanted to just do restaurants. But why does it got to be restaurants? I mean, you know, I mean, like, there's a ton of food places out there. There's a ton of food things out there. And I would say, unless it's very, very unique and people are like, wow, I would probably, you know, stop everything and then go out there, you know, just to try this because it's been around that long or it's that important or whatever, or they have some unique style on it. Like, one time Bob Phillips did cover, I remember a long while back, he covered a place in Hemphill, Texas. And I remember this because the guy was saying, hey, look, our barbecue, we don't have sauce. We have no sauce. He said, because, like, you know, sauce only covers up bad meat. And we don't serve bad meat. And we've been doing it like this for years. There's no sauce here. And so I guess you bring your own sauce, but, you know, you didn't have any. And so Bob covered that place. And that was kind of neat. And that for some reason stuck in my head. Maybe I can go to Hemp Hill and check that out. But the other guy, so where I was like, well, I don't want to go see some guy that just made something 3 years ago that it is what it is. I mean, it doesn't make any sense. So the other night, there was another show on Sunday night, which is weird. Like, I don't know why these shows populate Sunday nights. And, you know, sometimes they wouldn't be on. I remember A Country. It is what it is. I mean, it doesn't make any sense. So the other night, there was another show on Sunday night, which is weird. Like, I don't know why these shows populate Sunday nights. And

0: I don't know what the hell it was called, but I remember one time it was called Four Country Reporter when it was on CBS before it became Fox.
1: Oh.
0: And then it became Eight Country Reporter for a long time. And
1: yeah.
0: It was on WFAA, the ABC affiliate. And then they lost that. Now they just became Texas Country Reporter, and they're on CBS. And I think they're also syndicated in some other stations, too. But and so I was like, I didn't really watch that on Sunday night. But on Sunday night, there was another show. And I think, I forget, was this on Channel 11, too? I guess it was. Or no, it was on 33. Which is like the CW, whatever the hell that is. All right.
1: This CW show called... is Fox. Or no. No, I'm sorry. CW is the CW.
0: Yeah, it's a but weird...
1: Number 33 should be Fox.
0: It, I think 33 used to be Fox, but now 33 is channel... I've had 9 here. Which they moved it around because of cable or whatever the idea was, and still sometimes called 33 because of the analog or digital, whatever, dial-up thing. But anyway, so at any point, there was another show, and it kind of reminded me of Ion Texas, that was the name of that other show, Ion Texas, and the old Country Reporter, whatever. And it's called Expedition Texas, all right? And I gotta say, I thought it was pretty cool. Pretty cool. And it was something that I really didn't think they would do. But I don't know if he does a lot of these, but it did kind of seem like he did do this kind of often. And he only had 2 stories, and they were both in the same area. And it's sponsored by like a lot of like, you know, economic development companies and stuff like that to make tourism within their city. And all this stuff. And, you know, like, maybe you can see some of it online.
1: But what's it about? Texas,
0: well, yeah, I'm getting to it. So, he was in LaGrange. Okay, LaGrange, Texas.
1: Okay.
0: And he did 2 stories in LaGrange. And it seemed like, to me, this wasn't like urban exploring, but it was kind of like urban exploring. And, but again, it's about history and talking to the right people, not just jumping in and going doing whatever the hell you want to do. And so he went over to this one site that's Texas Park, and it's the, it's a brewery in LaGrange, it's like the Krischy Brewery or something, the Krischy or something like that. Yeah. So K-R-E-I-S-C-H-E Brewery. And this brewery is one of the oldest breweries in Texas. It was one of the 5th largest breweries or something in this area back in the, started in the 1860s. And it's just a shell of itself. It's just basically, you know, like a building that, you know, is just destroyed. And, you know, there's only some parts of it left and it looked pretty cool. I didn't know it was there, and it has some parts that are still, you know, covered and everything else and vaulted ceilings. And there's other parts that are not, but it's all controlled by the Texas State Parks. And which I was like, that's pretty cool. Yeah, you should probably spend a long time in Texas State Parks. That's what Country Reporter used to do. And he goes down there, and they talk about the Krischy House and stuff like that. And they talk about all this. And you know, and it was just pretty neat, like in how they did it and the way it's still there. And then, you know, the ruins of this old brewery. And then his next story is, since he's in LaGrange, he goes out and checks the chicken ranch out.
1: Okay.
0: And I went to the chicken ranch, and it was private land, and you can't go on the private land, and I was about as close as I could get to it, and looking at it way in the distance, and, you know, and I'd seen pictures from it from people that went there, and the buildings were kind of demolished. Again, like I said, kind of like, almost like urban exploring older buildings that have been kind of destroyed. That's what a lot of his, you know, catch is. And he goes out there, and the guy that owns the land, he said, I've owned this land since 2009. I kind of came across it, you know, and it seemed like a good deal, and I thought it was pretty neat, and so I did this. And he talked to one of the guys that wrote a book about the chicken ranch, who also interviewed the last madam of the chicken ranch. And, you know, they went inside this old building that, you know, part of it's still standing and part of it's not standing. And he said a lot of it, basically trying to explain it like this. He said, look, this place was constructed like Rain's house. And I'm joking. Basically, it kind of was. It's like they had an original building, and that's pretty much what still stands, the original.

0: building, but there was they kept adding on to it to make more rooms to accommodate the clients and the ladies, to have a place where they could, accommodate the clients sexually. And so what happened was, and he was saying, like, yeah, there's like some kind of concrete stuff out here. So, yeah, that's the old parking lot. They had a parking lot out here and everything else. And he said the guy was talking that it was such a lucrative business, they would actually bring in off-duty deputy sheriff's officers to do crowd control and on weekends. So like, and I was like, wow, that's pretty neat. And so he goes over there and he takes them inside, and a lot of the newer buildings, like I said, they were kind of destroyed. I don't really know what they didn't explain why these buildings have been destroyed. One of the reasons he kind of gave a hint was to say these buildings were not really well constructed because they were just additions, not as well constructed as the original house. So that may be part. This whole thing wasn't kept up since 1973 when it was closed down. And then they go, but the part that was still there, mainly they walk into one part and they show where the original entrance was. Like, this is where you would come in. He said tens of thousands of guys would pass through where this door would have been
1: Tens
0: to
1: of
0: go.
1: thousands.
0: Yeah, have sex, but he also mentioned there were rules in this place. Like, the girls could never do drugs. They couldn't be on this. There really wasn't a lot of alcohol involved. They wanted to keep it really under control. Like, it just had to be a sex business, but there was alcohol, but it was limited. Like, I don't know how it's limited because they had a whole pit of where the guys would just throw shit. Like, just they would throw bottles, they would throw everything else out, and then they went and explored the pit, and the pit had like old Falstaff bottles and old other beers, stuff like Pearl beer. He even found an old pull tap Coke can that one side of it looked pretty nice, like, but the other side was a little rusted out. And and so just things like that, like, all this stuff is just a lot of debris there. And then when they go inside the building, he said this entrance through here was actually the madam that ran the place up until 1962. The last madam was 62 to 73, about 11 years. So the one that ran it before this was her bedroom. And what had happened was when the last madam ran it, Madam Edna, she converted that into an office. And she said that's why you have this like wire kind of. It wasn't like chicken wire, but it was kind of a mesh and stuff like that that they put on the windows so somebody wouldn't break in through the windows easily and then steal money or whatever.
1: Okay.
0: That was the purpose. That's why I said this is on here. And she said, you can see this is where the bathroom used to be and everything else. There was a shower here, the toilet was here, and all this other stuff. And I'm always what perplexes me is like that place looks like it was been harvested. Like, people came in there and took everything. I mean, like, all the toilets are gone, all like the bathtubs are gone, and like, and the other buildings are collapsing on themselves. And like, it even showed, here's the stove, because they went to the kitchen area, and the stove, like, all like any knob or anything was gone.
1: What
0: And like the
1: perplexes
0: guy.
1: me is the land itself. The guy said that he purchased it because it was a great deal. Like, was
0: Yeah,
1: it
0: he thought
1: cheap?
0: that it was cool because it was a chicken ranch, and thought
1: Oh.
0: like it was a good, amount. And said like, look, I it's, he thought it was a once in a lifetime opportunity to own something like that. And he said, yeah, I guess I'm in, And so he purchased it. And it is kind of sad that so many people stole so much crap from it, and then the buildings were collapsing. But there are parts of it. The other guy, I don't know what the hell his idea was. They talked to the guy, told him now. He's like actually a younger guy. He's probably like 42. And he's owned it since 2009. So he had to be pretty young when he bought it. Like, I was thinking to myself, I'm like, this guy had to be in his 20s when he bought it. And he seemed like he had enough money. But he's like, yeah, I kind of really wanted to make this some kind of like tourist destination here or something.
1: Yeah.
0: And I'm like, well, it would be really cool, but I mean, like, with all the decrepit buildings and everything else, I mean, it'd
1: You'd
0: be
1: almost
0: hard
1: have
0: to
1: to reconstruct the whole thing, but
0: really. I mean, yeah, because if you did, you think about it, it's like there could
1: think
0: be a lot
1: about,
0: of lawsuits
1: I
0: initially.
1: mean,
0: Go ahead.
1: think about it this way. He could turn around and like merge with like not just some crummy like down the road strip club, but one of those bigger strip clubs, like Spearmint Rhino or something like that. And then throw some investment into that, and it probably would be a tourist. I mean, a tourist attraction and strip club. You got kind of got it made.
0: Yeah, he's still out in the county. He's not in LaGrange. They have never been incorporated in the city. So, yeah, he could pretty much do his own strip club out there. But, I mean, like, that's the thing. You're right. It's like, there's a lot of, it's precarious. Like, it's very, a lot of things when you're walking on are very dangerous because they already collapsed or they may collapse. And not only that, you got to think, there's probably snakes out there, too. Because they're hitting and stuff. So he's got to really clean the area up or do something major, or at least maybe, if anything else, he could say, all right, look, I'm going to preserve the old house that's still kind of around and then do that. But I'm thinking since he hadn't done anything since 2009, he may not, you know, get on it anytime quick. But it was pretty neat. Like, the original part of the house was pretty well standing. I mean, you know, I don't know. They only filmed it from one angle, so I don't know. The other angle could have been like an open wall. I mean, like looking down to the sky. But as far as looking at that angle, I was like, man, you could really. I mean, it's still livable if you'd fix the damn thing up, you know. But you have to. I mean, definitely first off, if there's the wall on the other side too, then definitely redo the ceiling. I mean, the roof, and then, you know, ceiling and everything else. The ceiling was fine actually. So it wasn't like water damage from that. I don't know, but there is a possibility there. Now, what I mean with this whole story is I thought it was cool. And I thought it was something that I'd never really seen before in that way. And I'd seen book pictures and online pictures and nothing really major. I think maybe there was like one YouTube video somebody took with years ago. And I got to say, it's like, that is the kind of crap they should be coming up with on Texas Reporter. I mean, you know, that seems to me, interesting. And they didn't tell anybody where it's located, but I do know where it's located because I found out through one thing. And, you know, I mean, I don't think it's like, it's one of those things, like where the room where Selena was killed and stuff. Yeah. You know, if you really want to find out, you can find out. But they didn't tell anybody. And so, but I just thought it was really neat. And
1: but even other earmarks of history that have kind of been forgotten, like Goliath. Texas, you know, actually has a historical thing that should be taught in Texas history, but I'm not even sure if kids have Texas history anymore.
0: Yeah, I probably got rid of it, but
1: pretty soon, you know, pretty soon the Alamo will go the same way.
0: Yeah, they've actually, if you look at the Alamo now, they've done a lot of different construction out there, and then they're tearing out a lot of the buildings that are in front of it, and I don't know how they're going to make it. They really kind of want to, if they could have their way, which is going to be impossible because the federal court building, the old post office thing, is on the other side. They have to tear out that street, Houston Street. But if they could, they would make it look like the way it looked back then. And they try to do their best to get close to that. So they've been taking out a lot of the, you know, stuff. The stuff that just focused on before, just the Alamos, the church, and Long Barracks, and a little bit of things like that. They want to make it further out, and they've actually, it's just pretty neat. Like, they've built up the way it looked in certain areas. So it's been changing a lot. And they even have, like, it's in the outside part of it, right in front of the Alamo now, like where the church part is. And they have, like, all these different, they have about 8 different bronze castings. They're pretty big, about 4 foot by, you know, 4 foot or whatever, and they show like different little models of the way it looked from time to time, from like what it looked like in 1718, and looked by the 1780s, and looked at the 1820s, the 1830s, the 1860s, the 1880s, and then, you know, like how things have changed around the area. And but they're really trying to like rebuild all that stuff to put it where it had been. Now it's losing battle. The funny thing is, like, those old buildings they had in front of it, that at one time was, one of them was used by Woolworth on the corner, and then those became like a wax museum and a bunch of other stuff and all these different things. And they gutted the inside of those buildings.
1: Oh.
0: And I don't know what the hell they're going to do with the inside. I don't know if they're just going to. I mean, I was thinking originally they may tear them out because that was part of the Alamo complex and they'll make the walls bigger. But I was like, man, those are older buildings. And but they've gutted them, and I don't know what they're going to do. They have a lot of plans what they're doing with that place. But again, like I say, and then the other images he showed, like the lead up of like the Expedition Texas thing, were some other buildings that were like abandoned or this side of the other, and they were part of. And I was like, yeah, I don't think all of his buildings are going to be abandoned buildings, but I do think that he does have a keen mind to go out there and find those places out and say, hey, look, these are important too, just because they're neat. It's neat to
1: Yeah.
0: see an abandoned building out in the middle of nowhere.
1: Yeah.
0: So.
1: There's like one skyscraper in like I think it's either near Mineral Wells or it's in Mineral
0: Oh
1: Wells.
0: yeah,
1: And I've always wanted to know the history of
0: acres.
1: that building because I mean it must have one. I think it was like at one time a big hotel for fancy
0: Oh yeah, the
1: people.
0: Baker. Yeah. Yeah.
1: And
0: I think CJ went to the Baker Hotel's investigation when the Ghost Divas were going to go down there.
1: oh.
0: And I didn't go to that one. But I remember back in when they sold it off to the new people in 2004 or three, I was asked with a bunch of other people, say, hey, you want to go down here? Because this is your last chance to see inside it because they're going to do something different, which, of course, that didn't happen. Eventually, other groups did get to see it the next 5 years. And I said, maybe I didn't do it. So, I have a lot of I didn't do's that I could have done. But that is a big building. It is very weird to have this little town and this big old building. And you think of the county seat of Mineral Wells. Mineral Wells is in, I think it is Palo Pinto County. And the county seat is Palo Pinto. And that place is tiny. That's like 300 people in it. But it doesn't have a big building like that either. But that's a weird county seat. That's a small county seat.
1: Yeah.
0: But it's pretty cool to go see. But that's something you're not going to see on Country Reporter because they're going to talk about some McDonald's that just opened yesterday or something, So, well, that's pretty crazy. But hey, I guess we'll move on. And there's some craziness on the celebrity world of death, I guess.
1: Oh,
0: But I
1: there
0: gotta say,
1: is.
0: check out Expedition Texas. I thought it was pretty cool. So I think it was on
1: It's
0: at
1: gonna be.
0: 10:30 on Sunday.
1: I'll have to look it up through cable or something like that.
0: Yeah, if I'll send any links here, I'll put it on the. Actually, I can't put it on the chat room, but I'll get it in a second. I'll put it on the chat room. There's a website. But who was the last person we did on? So, there's actually quite a few now.
1: Yeah,
0: It's
1: because
0: always
1: there
0: like that.
1: wasn't any last week.
0: Yeah, there was. And remember the guy that we said that was related to somebody on Entertainment Weekly? Ben Scripps was the last guy I think we did. And the next guy here. Is
1: The other
0: I've
1: guy,
0: talked about
1: the
0: him
1: last guy we
0: before.
1: did was that Jeopardy, the guy that won Jeopardy twice. Oh my gosh, there is
0: Yes, the
1: quite a
0: guy
1: few.
0: that won Jeopardy twice. See, I mean, and he owned a barbecue place. He just started, and that was already on Country Reporter. I mean,
1: Okay,
0: they done it, but did it before he died.
1: so we're on Jim Meacham.
0: Yeah, Jim Mitchum. The funny thing is, this was Robert Mitchum's kid, and I always joke about the CNN guy, Larry King,
1: Yeah.
0: Robert Mitchum story about like he would talk to Robert Mitchum, and Robert Mitchum would just say yes or no and answers, and he hated, he said Robert Mitchum was probably the worst guest.
1: Okay, yeah.
0: Well, Jim Mitchum, who co-starred as a teenager with his father, Robert Mitchum, in the movie Thunder Road and went on to act in dozens of other projects, died September 20th at he was 84. So I would have thought he'd been much younger because I thought his dad died recently, but I guess his dad died probably 25 years ago. Probably, yeah, I think his dad died sometime after they did the movie Tombstone anyway. After his debut in 1958 in film noir with his father, the younger Mitchum was cast in the movies such as The Victors with Albert Finney and George Hamilton in 1963 and in 1965, John Wayne's film In Harm's Way. Which was directed by Otto Preminger. His last acting credits were in 1990s, including the 1990s Emmy, well, including 1990s Emmy, in which
1: Enemy.
0: he act.
1: It's
0: Oh,
1: not
0: Enemy. Sorry, I thought it
1: enemy.
0: was an Emmy. I was like, you got an Emmy? No. 1990s Enemy, in which he acted alongside Peter Fonda. I don't really remember that much. He did kind of look like his dad a bit in that picture. But, I don't know. What do you think about Jim Mitchum, sir?
1: Sorry, I don't know him. And the only film that even, like, sparks any memory for me is Thunder Road. But
0: I don't even know what that's about.
1: Yeah, I mean, I stopped watching old movies in the, like, 1980s, like, early 80s. At some point, by the time I was, like, 9 years old, I had it up to, like, here, which I'm at the top of my head, like, with old movies, and I wouldn't watch movies that were not in color after that, or shows which were not in color, and blah, blah, blah.
0: Yeah, that is weird. I've actually heard some people have said that they will not watch shows in black and white. I think that there are probably some, you know, like if it's a newer show that was made in black and white on purpose, then maybe they would watch that. But I know what you're saying. Like, I've heard that. Like, if it was made the time before color or whatever films, then people were really not that, they weren't digging it.
1: Nope. Yeah. Even brand new shows that are in black and white, such as Sin City or something like that. Just being in black and white in and of itself irritates me. I know it's supposed to help give you the idea of a throwback, but to me, I just see it as a break in reality, or I don't know how to put it. It just irritates me.
0: It's annoying.
1: Yeah.
0: It's annoying. Yeah. Yeah, I don't know. Like, I mean, I don't mind it as much. I just do know that some of the older movies, that what happens is some of the older movies and everything else that I notice, they just don't seem as good as the newer movies. And so because they don't see... they don't seem as good or well-made or whatever, then I do kind of get put off because I say, well, it's black and white. It may not be that great a movie if I don't know it. Now, there's some movies I know, and I'm like, well, I'll watch it because I know this is a pretty good movie. Like Sunset Boulevard is a decent movie.
1: To Kill a Mockingbird is a good movie.
0: What now?
1: To Kill a Mockingbird.
0: Yeah, see, but you have to know about it. And see.
1: And I will still watch an Alfred Hitchcock film, even though they are old and some of them are in black and white. But Alfred Hitchcock, it's different with Alfred Hitchcock. It's very, very different.
0: Yeah, and a lot of his were like colorized. They did that too. So, and I mean, like Alfred Hitchcock Presents is all in black and white. The Twilight Zone's all in black and white. I don't mind it. And either one of them I'm pretty good with. And, like when I think of, movies that were made back then and everything else. Yeah, there are some movies that they made on purpose to be, I forget there was one, they told me, said it's not going to be able to, if you put this in black and white, we're not going to be able to show it in most of the theaters because they don't have those things anymore. And it's just going to be, it could be a disaster. It could really ruin your movie. I think that was with Raging Bull. Like Martin Scorsese said, I don't care. I want to make it in black and white. But there were other movies that had been done like that too before that with, one of the ones I do like a lot, because it's based off a really good book that I like a lot by a good author I like a lot. And that was that one movie, Larry McMurtry's movie on, oh God, what was it? Last Picture Show. Yeah, I was trying to look for the book. Because I got the book over here somewhere. Like, well, anyway, the point is that Last Picture Show, the book is really good, the movie's really good, and everything else. So, but they did make it on black and white in on purpose, even though nobody was making movies in black and white at the time.
1: Now, there is another movie I can think of that is black and white. There's a movie, I don't remember if it was World War One or World War Two, but it was called Johnny's Got His Gun. And it was the basis for like Metallica and Justice for All had a song called One, I think.
0: Mm-hmm.
1: And it was kind of their, I don't know. If I recall, if you actually watch the video to whichever song I'm talking about by Metallica, It actually even shows parts of Johnny's Got His Gun. But it was a really good movie.
0: Yeah. See, that's the thing. It's like, you know, I know there are good movies that they would do that to, but that is the weird thing. I mean, the Raging Bull one, I think, well, the reason why it was so different was because by 1972 or 4, when they released The Last Picture Show, they're still, it did have the capability, and a lot of movie theaters still had black and white. I think that was the case. By 1980, when they released Raging Bull, most of those were in the trash. Nobody was using them anymore. So there was no way to show a black and white film, really. So he really did go out on a limb, you know, limiting himself in theaters because they didn't have the ability to show this film. So, but it was a good movie. Raging Bull is a pretty good show.
1: I did not know that about Raging Bull.
0: Yeah, he really wanted to make it black and white to get that appeal. And nowadays, they can make, you know, put a movie in anything. I mean, it doesn't really matter, but...
1: I also didn't realize it came out in the 80s, because that would mean that Rocky came out before it.
0: Yeah, Rocky did come out before it. And Raging Bull does seem like an older show, but, I mean, really, it wasn't that... It's not that new of a show, either. He was, like, before all of Scorsese's big shows, like all the gangster ones and everything else, like Goodfellas and Casinos. I mean, it was, you know, but it did bring the crew together that was going to be in this. So, and yeah, pretty good show, pretty good movie. And I'm looking for my little list here, and I think I've lost it.
1: Well, the next one we're on is Henry Jaglom.
0: Yeah, I hope I'm pronouncing that correctly. List, so, I gotta get back on it. Let's put another one up. So yeah, that other guy, he's out. He's no good. He's not. Yeah, he's not a good guy. He's not gonna be in there. Yeah. So
1: while you're finding your way, I'll go ahead and read off Henry Jaglom.
0: Yeah, might as well.
1: Independent filmmaker Henry Jaglom died September 22nd at age 87. Jaglom worked in Hollywood for more than 50 years. During which he often wrote, directed, and acted in his own projects, including Venice, Venice, and Last Summer in the Hamptons, Deja Vu. He regularly co-starred alongside his wife, Victoria Foyt. His films Eating in 1990, Baby Fever in 1994, and Going Shopping in 2005, became known as his women's trilogy. In 1989, his film New Year's Day was nominated for the Golden Lion at the Venice Film Festival. So
0: is that very artsy? Yeah, guy, but I don't know any of these movies though.
1: Well, one, I'm not even sure if he like did most of his stuff in America. I mean, Venice Film Festival. And most of these would, I guess, kind of like, how should I put it? It gives me the idea that they're like a French foreign film or something.
0: Yeah, but since they all have English titles, I mean, and they're not like, you know, it's like they will put the title in whatever language.
1: Deja Vu is French.
0: Yeah, but that's everybody. That's a colloquialism.
1: Venice, Venice. You know,
0: people say that in English.
1: Last Summer in the Hamptons is obviously American, or at least should have taken place in America.
0: Okay, this is, you know, I'm going to give you it right here. Going Shopping is a 2005 American romance film directed by Henry Jaglom. I mean, I have no clue what the hell that movie is. And it was released on September 30th, 2005. It doesn't even show its reception is on here because it's not that important to it's the Wikipedia. It just shows the cast.
1: What about New Year's Day done in 1989?
0: Well, let's see.
1: Because that's the one that he won the Golden Lion for at the Venice Film Festival.
0: This one may be hard because it's called New Year's Day.
1: Yeah.
0: But let's see. 1989 film, okay. This is Henry Jaglom. It's an American comedy drama film. 46th Venice International Film Festival. It had David Duchovny in it. Maggie Wheeler, Gwen Wells, That's about it. They don't really. Well, even, they don't even get the reception on this.
1: I mean, even
0: it seemed like he was an indie filmmaker in the U.S.
1: Yeah. He's an indie filmmaker, and I kind of feel bad, but he's an indie filmmaker that I don't recognize at all.
0: Yeah, that's, I mean, I remember, like, sometimes, like, back in the 90s, they would every once in a while show, like, you know, like Midnight Train or some kind of indie film or something, and I never really got into them, and it wasn't anything by this guy. I have no clue who this is, so I'm not really a big indie fan, but it doesn't seem like it made any money at all, really. And I know I've been in indie movies and stuff, and the ones I've been in sucked, so I don't know. Yeah. So Chris Trejas, I know we're pretty much not going to do him. The last guy's pretty much done guy, I think. Yeah, or no. Chris Trejas, the rock photographer who co-founded British Rockers, the Yardbirds, and co-wrote many of their songs, died on September 25th. He was 79. Trejas was inducted to the Rock and Roll Hall of Fame in 1992 for his work influential to the band. Following his death, his former bandmate Jimmy Page paid tribute to him. I heard today the passing musician Chris Trejas, who passionately played with the iconic Yardbirds on rhythm guitar and then the bass. I hadn't seen him in a while, and I wish I had. Rest in peace, Chris. Yeah, that's funny, because we did have a story about the guy that was going to be picked to lead Led Zeppelin.
1: Yeah.
0: And Jimmy Page said, you know, well, this guy, hey, man, he's cool. Let's put him on here. And that guy said, nah, I'm all right. And he died recently.
1: Yeah.
0: And so instead they went after Plant. And so, yeah, so this guy helped out with the Yardbird. But what do you think about Chris Trejas?
1: Yeah, Rock and Roll Hall of Fame. Yeah.
0: Yeah, and early in the rock and roll, in 1992, so they realized that he was decent way back then. That's one of the things, too. Like, now, you could be Milli Vanilli, and you may get in the Rock and Roll Hall of Fame next year. But these guys...
1: Is it Milli Vanilli days, or the real Milli Vanilli?
0: I think both by now. They just, they're all four of them. The next one we go to Joshua Allen. Okay, Joshua Allen was the winner of So You Think You Can Dance. He died September 30th, age 36. The dancer was only 18 years old, and he won the fourth season Fox Love Dance Competition. He took home $250,000 in cash prize. He later returned to the series All-Star alongside with Stephen Twitch Boss. That guy's dead, too. Who was runner-up to Allen on SYTYC, whatever the hell that
1: so
0: is.
1: So You Think You Can Dance.
0: So You Think You Can Dance. I was wondering what the hell that was. I thought that was some kind of genetic disposition or something. After SYTYCD, which is not a good an acronym for nothing, when Allen went on to appear on a featured dancer in Step Up 3D alongside Boss and fellow SYTYZ and finalist Kate Sheehan. He also appeared in dance comedy Freak Dance on season 2 of Auction's Dance Your Ass Off, and featured dancer in 2011's Footloose remake starring Kenny Worldman, Dennis Quaid, and Julian Huff. Allen, I never even saw that one. Allen frequently appeared as a dancer in the videos, commercials, Honda, and McDonald's, and he was featured as a dancer on NBC's Community and an episode of FX's America Horror Stories. He was last featured in front of McDonald's just dancing by himself. Okay, what do you got to say about Joshua Allen?
1: I'm sorry, I don't know too much about dancers.
0: Yeah, it seems like it was just a competition thing. Yeah.
1: How should I put this? I know that it's really hard to really break into dancing, and the fact that he won this competition and he actually used it to break into dancing speaks a lot to his character. I will say that.
0: But, you know,
1: because a lot of other people would have won a competition like that and then just become some kind of YouTube star, blah, blah, blah, get money, party, end up dying young. This guy looks like he died young, which he obviously did, but at least he did stuff.
0: Yeah. I mean, he got the McDonald's and Honda commercials, too.
1: Yeah.
0: But that's not an easy feat. I mean, they ain't got a lot of dancing and Honda commercials, at least.
1: Well, what I'm saying is the competition for good dancers is incredibly tough.
0: Yeah. Yeah, but I get it. It's like,
1: I may not know much about dancing, but I do know that a lot of people try dancing, and a lot of people that are great dancers still die broke.
0: Yeah, I got to say that I think that he, you know, I mean, like, you know, like I always say, I'm not really big into dancing because I say, well, turn the music off and look stupid as hell. And doesn't make any sense, but you know, other people are, and I guess you're pretty good at it. And but again, it's just not enough. I mean, you know, like dancing is just a sideshow to the big show,
1: yeah.
0: So, yeah,
1: so it's a no, you know, from both of us.
0: Dancers. They go see the singer that has a bunch of dancers behind them, so
1: it's probably a no from both of us,
0: yeah,
1: right?
0: Pretty much. Which... I think we'll finish on Jane Goodall because yeah. We're almost about out of time, we went a little late, the other one, but we'll finish on her. Because yeah, this one was worth note. Jane, she basically died the day after we finished the last one last week or something weird like that.
1: Yeah, October 1st.
0: Yeah, not that long ago. So Jane Goodall, legendary zoologist, dedicated her life's work to study of chimpanzees, died from natural causes on October 1st. She was 91. And actually, this picture looks pretty cute. But anyway, she's 91 now, or was dead now.
1: Well, if she you've born seen in like London. Her early documentaries with her, yeah, she was very pretty.
0: Yeah, I didn't know much, but she was born in London in 1934, and Goodall began researching chimps in what is now Tanzania's Gombe Stream National Park in 1960. Kicking off a lifelong career that revolutionized primatology, Goodall's research revealed that chimps are capable of using tools to fish for ants. That's always been neat. I remember that seeing that video.
1: Yeah.
0: And that they hunt and eat smaller primates. And they would sometimes cannibalize their own in acts of aggression. Goodall also advocated against animal testing and medical research and warned of climate change's dangerous effects on wildlife and promoted a meatless diet, penning the vegan cookbook Eat Meat Less in 2021. Goodall published over two dozen books, in her lifetime, and also participated in a number of documentaries, including 2010's Jane's Journey and 2017 Jane, that's all it is. And also, she was a part of Jane's Addiction. No, I'm joking. Goodall also voiced herself in the episode of The Wild Thornberries and The Simpsons, and was inspiration for Stevie Nicks' song, 1994 song, Jane, which I don't really remember, but hey, you know. She led a long life, and the thing is, I confused her originally. I thought she was already dead.
1: What?
0: Because I confused her for Diane Fossey. Remember the Gorillas in the Mist woman?
1: Okay.
0: And in the movie, she, of course, Diane Fossey in real life is dead. She got killed before the movie. They were making the movie. That's the weird thing I learned about Diane Fossey or Jane Goodall. I learned a lot more about, this is what happened. So Diane Fossey, not to take anything from Jane Goodall, she was basically, she had sold her story to be made into Gorillas in the Mist.
1: Right.
0: And then she was already working on maybe making a story for Gorillas in the Mist 2, and I think somebody may have stole that script or whatever the deal was, and that may have been the purpose or why she was killed and everything else. Whatever. That's all conspiracy.
1: She was murdered?
0: But the thing was is she died right before filming, so that changed the entire premise of what the movie was going to happen. So at the end of the movie, Sigourney Weaver's character gets killed. And it's very weird. It's like, you know, that Diane Fossey story. So,
1: yeah.
0: And Diane Fossey, like, you know, the funny thing was there was already an attempt on her life before that or something. And then that was one of the guys that was part of that was actually tried. But I think all of them got off or got away or ran to another country or something. I forget what the backstory on them was, but that's what I was thinking. I kind of forgot, like, oh yeah, this is the other ape lady.
1: And chimpanzees.
0: So, okay.
1: Diane Fossey, actual gorillas. Jane Goodall, yes. Chimpanzees.
0: Oh, okay. So, yeah, they're all monkeys. I mean, yeah, And the funny thing is, if anybody would have thought been killed by, like, the animal they were watching would have been Diane Fossey, because the chimpanzees may rip your face off, but they can't break your neck, and you know, just by moving their fingers. So anyway, Goodall had an amazing career. She was really one of those people that, it's very rare to be a zoologist and get your name out there as much as she did. I mean, unless you have a show like, you know, people that did shows with animals, like Steve Irwin or, you know, Jacques Chirac or whatever the guy's name was, that, you know, they had the boat and all them other people. Anyway, the point is that I don't know. What do you think, sir?
1: I think that Jane Goodall is probably the foremost figure when it came to people paying attention to the habitats of the chimpanzee. She's definitely an in.
0: I agree.
1: And even I recall seeing several documentaries with her. And how should I put it? I recall her early stuff doing like sign language with chimpanzees. And I mean, she was very pretty then. I think she actually inspired people, not just because of the work she was doing, but because she was so pretty and doing something so great, she became an inspiration of this and that. And it was like, that's the kind of chick I want to marry type thing, you know?
0: Yeah. You just don't want to live out with a bunch of chimpanzees.
1: Chimpanzees.
0: I watched a show about Jane Goodall, and it was called Jane Goodall and the Chimpanzees, and How I'm Not Diane Fossey, She Did Gorillas, You Idiot. And that was it was a good show. Yeah, it is funny how we completely gloss over the fact that one's a chimpanzee or smaller primates and the other one's a gorilla. It's just like, yeah, they're monkeys. All monkeys. Yeah, I'm looking at some pictures of her when she was younger, and yes, she was, yes, I think so. A lot of these monkeys had to cover up their monkey wood, because, yeah, she was an arousing young lady. Loved wearing, like, high shorts. Yeah. She was pretty cute, boy. I tell you what, I keep looking at these, like, God, man, she had good legs,
1: too. Like I said, and Jane Goodall is, like, one of those poignant things that it was like, I saw her. I saw what she was doing, and it's like, that's the kind of woman I want to marry. I recall thinking that as a kid.
0: Well, yeah, so she's definitely in, but I guess that's all the time we got for today. And if you want to see some more hot pictures of Jane Goodall when she was younger, just go on the internet. I got
1: remember the
0: them.
1: Next one up is Patricia Rutledge, which I'm probably going to go vote yes on, but.
0: Oh, I don't know. I check all the rest of them. But
1: well, we'll get to her next week.
0: We'll get to her next week. All right. Well, until next week, you have anything you want to add, Mr. Rain?
1: Thanks for listening, folks. And we'll be back again next week with more live episodes of I Have No Life and Deconstructed.
0: 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And again, join us for new live episodes and new shows. Tomorrow is on Tuesday, the Daily Worker on its new day. And also join us new episodes for this same show next week. You guys take care and stay classy, folks.

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Thank you for joining us tonight. This show here, the Daily Worker, is, again, as always, and I mention this all the time, is a European socialist perspective on American politics. I have dual citizenship with España. And I voted for Podemos, Izquierda Unida, and PSOE, and been militante of all three. So, without further ado, let's give the interpretations out of what's going on. Man, there is so much stuff that's going on. And, I mean, earlier this week, I really wasn't sure what I was going to do. I got to say, you know, because I don't give a shit about the Democrats or Republicans. I mean, I really don't. I mean, they're basically the same damn party. Except one lies to you, and the other one tells you how much you suck and how much somebody else is better than you. The other one just blows smoke up your ass. And, man, I really, like, I have this problem when it comes primary season. And, you know, because I really, my main parties I vote for in the U.S. are, you know, if I can get a chance and SPSA is running for president, then I'll try to do a write-in vote. Or I usually end up voting for, if there are any independents on the ballot, I definitely will vote for that. But I usually end up voting for the Green Party. And when I don't get a chance to vote for the Green Party, I vote for the Libertarians because I feel sorry for them, because I know both of these parties are getting their asses sued to them by either one of them, the big parties. The Texas Republicans sue the Libertarians and for frivolous lawsuits so they can just lose money. And the Democrats do the same thing to the Green Party. And then I make this other weird decision. It's like, well, what else about the elections that remain? And it kind of depends what it is. But, I mean, really, like, sometimes there's a reason to vote for Republicans and sometimes to vote for Democrats. But I got to say, like, really, it depends where I live. When I live in Travis County, I would vote in the Democratic primary mainly. I always vote in the Democratic primary because I could vote for local elections. Because they were going to win. The Republicans weren't going to win. And so you get your vote through that way. But the problem is you were always not being able to choose who was in the state. But I didn't really give a shit about that. Because they're just going to pick who they want anyway. But I like to fuck things up too. So, you know, you got to remember that. I don't like the main guys always winning. So sometimes, you know, you can do that. But it really, in Travis County, I don't really remember voting. I voted for independence. And I voted for election. And also, you know, some of the good people that I knew, like Mimi back for the SPUSA, which was a good friend of mine. But, and of course, and Bernie Sanders and everything else. But the thing is, I got to say, you know, when I was living in a more rural county, Johnson County, and of course, all the county offices are determined in the primary because they're going to be determined by the Republican Party. So usually I would vote in that primary for the Republican Party because I wanted to determine local governance. You know, I mean, that's a big thing because I know when the general election comes, you can vote Democrat all damn day long and you're not going to get them in. So, but the primary really is something you can kind of like balance back and forth. And also state elections. But I mean, really, I mean, come on, they're going to pick who they want anyway. But sometimes you can screw with them. And, you know, that helps. That's one of the good things about not having to register as a party in Texas. It really does help because you can kind of, you know, do whatever you want. But this time around, I was like, you know, it's Dallas County and, that's where I'm at now. My registration's here. So, like, I'm probably going to end up voting for the Democratic Party, but I may not just vote at all. I may just say, fuck it. You know, because there's nothing to vote for, no one to vote for. But then I said, you know what? I'm just going to probably, you know, do the Democratic Party. And that's, I know I'm not going to get any of the state offices because, you know, it's not going to happen. We know that. We know the Republicans are going to win. The Republicans have every control of every state office, statewide office in the state of Texas. So we already know this. Except for, you know, the representatives. I mean, you know, but like, I mean, they're not statewide. I mean, like the Senate, you know, the Secretary of State. Well, you don't vote for Secretary of State in Texas. But, like, the comptroller, shit like that. You know, whatever. I like cussing tonight. I don't know if I'm just tired and time to cuss. But the thing is, so I was watching this thing, and I know a lot of people probably did too, about the Stephen Colbert thing. And I think that, man, I really got to say, it really did pissed me off, and it kind of energized me. So, not for Tallarico, I can tell you that. That, he really pissed me off. So,
I'm going to talk about that, but I'm also going to talk about nanny state media and everything else, and how I hate when the media tells you this happened, but we're not going to show it to you. I'm like, what the fuck am I? I'm a little baby or some shit? You can't fucking show it to me? I mean, I understand if you don't want to run it on your news, but at least have some place that shows me what the hell happened so I can deduce this for myself. I can use common logic. I don't need your help. And that was the thing with Trump's post and everything. I tried high and low to find Trump's post. I found pictures of it. I didn't get the damn bit of anything, but I get pissed off at that. I really do. And the other one I wanted to talk about was these Amazon protests. I think they were happening in Seattle. And I mean, you talk about somebody you don't need to protest against. I mean, Amazon is ran by the people who run everything. And that's what brings me back to the whole Tal Rico thing. So, and the Colbert thing. But I'll get into the other ones in a bit. I really want to kind of concentrate on the Tal Rico thing, but well, fuck it. Let's just change that back. Okay, let me go back to this. A few days ago, this one pissed me off too. There was these protests. These Amazon workers were protesting, and the funny thing was, is their protests were based on Amazon's working with ICE or something like this, and I'm like, are you fucking kidding me? Do you really think like they're gonna be like, oh, we don't want a negative image? This is the same company I've been talking about for weeks and weeks. When people want to go protest ICE, like maybe I can get something on Amazon and get it sent to my house. I'm like, the person you should be protesting is Jeff Bezos, people like that, the people that actually run and make decisions for everything. And if you really think that you're going to convince Jeff Bezos to change anything? I mean, this is a guy that basically decided 10 some odd years ago in 2014, well, 12 years ago, to buy the Washington Post and slowly dismantle it. The whole idea of keep your friends close but your enemies closer is exactly what Bezos was doing. And he felt that anything that was going to voice opinion against it, if he couldn't get the New York Times, he would get the Washington Post out of the way. And he's been pretty much successful at that. There's been another round of firings. They've got rid of pretty much their sports department, which kind of funny. I mean, you're not of anything. But actually, the funny part about the Washington Post sports was it did bring us like some of the greatest sports writers of the last century, like George Will and a bunch of other people like that. But if you were a really great sports writer and you really wanted to write, you would go there. And it's really interesting that he disseminated that, but he also disseminated a lot of other areas of it too. And some people had pointed out that you can't, the whole company cost $250 million when he bought it, and he buys a ring for his lady friend, and that's $50 million. So why couldn't he afford, keeping the post going? Because he really didn't give a shit about the post. I mean. And not only that, like a few years ago, remember the, and I never gave a shit about Kamala Harris anyway, but the thing is that the Post wanted to endorse her, but then he stepped in and said, no, you guys, you don't remember who runs things. I mean, I bought this thing so you would shut the fuck up, and shut the fuck up, you will do. And so basically what did he do? He made him shut the fuck up, and then guess what? They lost a lot of subscribers. And oh man, well, we're not making any money, so we're gonna have to start cutting staff and everything else. No shit, you're not making any more money. You kind of got rid of its base. I mean, people, and there used to be like sometimes cities that had two different newspapers, and Dallas was one of those cities. Dallas had two different newspapers. They had the Dallas Times Herald and they had Dallas Morning News. And it was in 1991. Yeah. Around June. It was you used to call Dallas Times Herald classified 748-1414. That was your number. I'm just trying to remember it in my head right now. Call Dallas Times Herald classified to get results that you never seen before. Now, the funny thing about the Dallas Times Herald was it was the there used to be this thing where you would have two papers, and one of them. It depended. Usually, one of them was the liberal one and one was the conservative one. So, the liberal one was the Times Herald, and the Times Herald died.
But it wasn't really that horrible, or it wasn't like, just, it's not like today where, you have like somebody just says, you know what we're going to do? We're going to make a newscast based on an opinion and we're going to go with that. No, it still had fact-based journalism. It just supported a liberal cause, but it didn't put a liberal slant. That's the thing. It's very, very different. Writing and journalism was very, very different then. You presented the facts and allowed the facts to speak for themselves. Because if you're right, the facts will prove it. People don't do that anymore. People just lie to you. Boldface fucking lie to you. And the funny thing is this is, I'll get back to the Tallarico thing, because that's some major, major lies in there. And it just kind of just, or at least also the hint of things not being the way they are or whatever. And it's so stupid. It brings me back to that Don Lemon case we had a few weeks ago, where I basically said we went through the entire law that, well, the criminal issue of the Face Act that Don Lemon did violate, and we went over it. And like I said, there's just really, really, really narrow room to say he didn't do it. But, and the Face Act had been there since 1994, compromise between Republicans and Democrats over what would be church issues and what would be. And we talked about that last week. Listen to that show, it was really great. And we read the entire FACE Act for you. Wow, wasn't that something? Well, we read the entire FACE Act that applied to the first two sections and then also the penalty phase. And again, like, I basically said Trump is lying to you when he says somebody should get 40 years for doing this, because the penalty for the first time is like up to 1 year in jail, $10,000 fine. It's really nothing. So, I mean, if anything, Don Lemon would get fined $10,000 and never see a day in jail after what he's already seen. But going back to it, that was a complete lie. And we talked about it last week. But this one was more of a subtle lie. But talking about the Seattle workers, I just don't even understand why people protest this stuff. I really don't. I don't understand how you protest Amazon. The thing is, I understand how you can protest Jeff Bezos or the idea that these people exist, that society is overran by these billionaire classes that basically just tell you what the hell to do. I'm not even gonna say rich classes, it's just the billionaires that can just tell you what to do, and the other corporations that follow suit. But the big thing is, I think about it, and I'm like, you should be protesting Jeff Bezos, shouldn't be protesting that as if the company is gonna change its ways because it doesn't want to lose business. Let me tell you this. Jeff Bezos looks at what he does and what he offers, and he looks at us and he's like, you guys are a bunch of fucking idiots. And I could go out there and tell you, I could go out there tomorrow at what he does and what he offers. He looks at us and he's like, you guys are a fucking idiots. And I could go out and tell you, I could go out tomorrow.

I don't know. That was a weird thing. The other one was like a couple weeks ago, the big game, the football championship game. Can't say the name of it. But anyway, there was one part in there where Green Day had actually sung its song American Idiot, and people were saying there's some other version of it that kind of refers to Trump voters and they should have sung that. And I'm like, dude, let me tell you this about artists and people that are in Hollywood or musicians or whatever. They work for a paycheck. And you may think, well, they got enough money, man. They could just say, screw this. I don't need this money. The hell with you. F off. No, they don't do that because they like making a lot of money and they like having a lot of money and they want more of it. So they don't do these things. The only time actors or musicians or anybody else protests something or says something is when they can get away with it. Like in their concerts and, which is kind of stupid because, like, I don't like hearing people's opinions. Concerts are extremely expensive now. I don't care what your opinion is, if it supports Trump or it hates Trump or whatever. But I pay money to go. I don't even pay money to go to concerts anymore. They're so damn expensive. But if I was going to pay $300 to go see somebody sing, I want to hear their diatribe of this other stuff. It really is true. It's kind of, there's made mention that, it used to be when singers would sing, they'd come out and they would say, hey, here's something from our new album. And you're like, oh, great, I can go to the bathroom and take a shit now. But nowadays, it's like, hey, man, I'm going to turn the lights down a little low. I'm going to tell you about some stuff that's going on in this country. And now you just go take a shit because that's going to be the time to take a shit because this guy's going to spend 15 minutes talking about nothing. And you don't really know anything about it. And he's just going to kind of just buy brownie points. But that's the only time they're going to do it. Or award ceremonies. Because award ceremonies basically, look, when, and eventually, what was it? When Marlon Brando said, hey, I'm going to send out a First Nations woman, Indian woman, out to receive my Oscar. And it turns out later on, I think she wasn't even of any tribe or anything else like that. She didn't have First Nations status. Anyway, the point is, he did do it. He did do it. That was something. That was a bold move. Now it's not a bold move. You're preaching to the choir. I mean, everybody thinks the same way, acts the same way. What's the point? It's like all you gotta do is go out there and say, you know what, Trump sucks ass. And they're like, yeah, you're right, Trump sucks ass. It's so great. And but then when they make a movie or something like that, they don't say, you know what, I'm gonna tell them at the end of this movie that they need to put in there something that says, don't vote for Trump. They ain't gonna do that shit. And the same thing with Green Day. Green Day wasn't gonna change stuff. Green Day had to make money. If they were in concert, maybe they would come out and say something against it, but they're not in concert because when they can hold you captivated or something like that, they can do that. All right. Yeah. Well, I don't like it. I can agree with them and think it's stupid. I can agree with every damn word somebody says and say it's stupid. We don't need it. Dumb. It's not worth anything. If you really want to help out, go help out. You know what I'm saying? It is true. It's like, I respect actors and actresses, and I say actors and actresses because they give out two awards, so for the Oscars. But and I respect singers and songwriters and every other individual that goes out and says, look, I'm just gonna go protest this shit, and if somebody wants to ask me at the protest, that's fine. People like oh, not Ben Affleck's brother. What's the other guy? God, the guy that's always around Ben Affleck, the one I used to, that really did all the Goodwill Hunting writing and everything. Anyway, him, he's somebody you should listen to because he actually goes out there and he does do some talking, but he does it when he's out, doing something. I mean, he went out and defended teachers and everything, and he had a really good speech on that, and he didn't give a shit if nobody covered it. Things like that. These people that actually do stuff without anybody listening or looking, or it's not a safe environment to do it in, and they still do it. Those people I like. But the thing is that so you have these protests at the Seattle one and Amazon. They're not going to do shit. Jeff Bezos is the problem. He's not going to correct the problem. All right. So that's just you might you wasted your whole Saturday or your day off, whatever. I mean, and so. You have that, and then you basically, I don't even know what the hell to say about it. I really think that it kind of proves that the Amazon situation or even

whoever it is, really them being that powerful and being able to do anything they want, and you not to be able to say anything, it's kind of like we live in that, remember the Matrix movie where he goes over there and everybody's like in this cocoon, and they're just forced to do stuff and everything? Really, it is like that. We're really in that situation. There is no out. There is no way you can do anything differently. When we talk about the regular issues that really, really do matter, the issues like, you know, we really need to protest the billionaires. We really need to protest or go after these people and say, look, these are the things we have problems with, and only state the facts and not bring up lies. Nobody wants to do that. People want to debate culture war stuff. They want to debate the topic du jour. They want to do anything else but do the hard, gritty work and just say, look, these guys suck because they don't give a shit about us. All right? There's a reason why some, and I'll get into this one too. I also wanted to get into, you know, and I'll get into the Whoopi Goldberg thing and everything else, but I want to say that it came up. There's a reason that everybody knew Jeff Epstein, or I guess his name Jeff Epstein. Epstein, I know it's Epstein Files, but I couldn't remember his first name. I just said it. There's a reason why everybody knew him. Because billionaires, millionaires, rich people, and everything else, they all hang around each other. All right. First off, they always do. And if you can get in with that group, you know, you're gonna know them. You're gonna run into them. So there's a lot of times things like that happen. Case in point was the other day, the Whoopi Goldberg thing. So what first off, I didn't understand exactly what this was coming from, and I had to read the letter. They didn't put it. I saw the clip from The View. She comes out and she says, hey, look, to be completely transparent, you know, this is what happened, whatever. But at first, it kind of looked like, and even The View presented it in a way, because they didn't present the letter. They had it up on this thing. You couldn't read it. So I had to go find the letter myself, read it myself. And they presented it in a way, it almost made it sound like Whoopi Goldberg had known Jeffrey Epstein and she had a private jet to go to some place to do this benefit work. Well, the truth of the matter is, she didn't. And somebody else, as far as, it's at least what this letter is concerned, all right, at least with this one letter. She didn't know Jeffrey Epstein. Somebody else had wrote this on her behalf, writing a bunch of different people saying, hey, can you, she used your G2 to go to this benefit. For, was it Sean Lennon or something? It's some charity that one of the Lennon kids were running anyway. But the thing was, is so she really didn't do anything with that. I mean, she didn't have any contact with it or whatever. But, like, what I want to say is that a lot of times these things come up and then people just take it for granted. Oh, well, like now Whoopi Goldberg is involved in it. Well, Whoopi Goldberg was by proxy involved through the Epstein stuff. Michael Jackson was involved in the Epstein stuff, and we all know that he wasn't probably having sex with underage girls. The thing is that I looked it up, and then one thing during that little conversation Joey Behar said was, he said, well, Donald Trump is listed 38,000 times in there. So I was like, all right, well, shit, let's do some research. And now the great thing is with AI, you can ask AI anything. And it will point you in a direction. Now, you know, like you may say, well, that may not be completely right. Well, the point is that it actually gives links and sites and everything else like that. And you can go to those things to see the exact same thing it's trying to say. So when I looked it up, I said, well, who was all involved with, how many times were people listed in the, you know, the Epstein files and everything? Who are the so far the most? And it did say that. So far the most, like Trump is listed 38,000 times. Clinton's listed 29,000 times. But it does say there's a caveat to that. A lot of these are not directly writing Clinton or Trump or anything else during this time. It's just basically news stories or things that were collected, and they actually have their names in there. And there's a lot of different reasons why their names are in there. And really, like they say, like the main time frame you see Trump with Epstein is somewhere between 92 and 98. And then after that, they supposedly, due to this other woman that actually said that Trump helped her out, and then she committed suicide but wrote a book, and she was one of the girls that were there. That girl, in her book, basically said Trump helped her out, and they had he had a big falling out with Epstein because Epstein was kind of trying to go over there and raid girls from Mar-a-Lago or something like that. Okay, whatever. But that's the only comment I've actually heard from one of the girls say anything about Trump.
just all the stuff. But let's go back to how many letters. So there's 38,000 on Trump, 29,000 on Clinton. Okay. What about the people that we kind of think that were involved, but we don't have exactly 100% proof, but we kind of think, hey, they may be involved. One of the big ones that's been floating around was Prince Andrew. Well, how many times is Prince Andrew mentioned in the Epstein files? Like, just his name. And then you look through there, and it said, like, well, he's mentioned about a couple hundred times. And there's a couple other people that are mentioned a couple hundred times. And it's like, oh, the other one is also Bill Gates, a couple hundred times. It just kind of seems like, you know, that stuff is accurate, that a lot of people are getting caught up in this stuff that may or may not be 100% involved. Or they may just be involved by association, or their name's always up and this, that. So those 38,000 things don't really mean anything. We still don't have any proof of all this stuff. The other thing about Epstein files that always pissed me off is that you have all these girls that say, I was underage, or this, that, or the other. And underage can vary. In España, you can be 16 years old, and you can have sex with an 88-year-old man. You can marry him. It's fine. You can marry a 15-year-old, and the guy can be 88 years old as long as the parents know that this was actually set up for marriage. So I don't know where all this stuff took place or whatever, and I don't know exact ages of girls and stuff, and I know sometimes they say they're younger, this, that, or the other. The thing I don't get about any of these girls is that I kind of looked it up, and I was like, you know, well, why would girls like this not want to say who actually abused them? Who went after them? Who they should know at least a few names, and they could say, this person did this and this, this, this. Well, one of the things was, as it kind of was brought up, was the reason why they don't want to reveal who the guys that did this to them were was because these guys usually are very rich and powerful, and they can sue them for, you know, slander, this, that, or the other. I understand that. But the thing is that if you're just a girl and you ain't got much money, and your entire life's been taken away by certain peoples in this regard, in which that is a way of taking somebody's life. I mean, outside of killing somebody, raping them, or taking away their dignity through rape or statutory rape, and them not wanting to really be a part of this, is just as much killing the person they would have been as if you would have killed the person they are. So, why not say who the hell these people are? Why not go and say, I'm going to testify in Congress? Fuck them. I'm just going to say who they are. Fuck them. And then if they come after me, oh, well, I don't have any money anyway. The hell is it? It's going to be an exercise of futility. Because then I said, you know, well, maybe there is some reason to that. And they talked to this. And then I started thinking about Anita Hill. Anita Hill, who Joe Biden slammed, is basically saying, oh, well, you know, you just kind of lying. You know, hey, he put pubic hairs on you, whatever the hell. You just, you know, you, I mean, go over it, look at the Anita Hill things. Anita Hill came out and said that Clarence Thomas had sexually harassed her over many years. She didn't have videotape. It was the 80s and early 90s. She didn't have anybody else to back her up. She just had her own opinion because this had happened. And she said, I'm going to come forward and tell the truth, because he did this to me. Why, out of all these girls that are out there, none of them have decided yet to come before Congress and say, look, I don't have anything. And the one thing I did have, they took away from me. And I'm going to take something away from them. And I'm going to go out there and say what happened and everything else before Congress. I'm not going to wait for any files. I'm not going to wait for something to be released. I'm not going to be waiting for anything else. I'm just going to come out there and do this. And I don't really know the exact answers to that. I think that a lot of these people that are protecting themselves are protecting themselves under basically new laws. It used to be, like, say, for instance, if you were a man from the United States and you had U.S. citizenship and you went to Thailand, you had sex with an underage girl, say she was 13, the U.S. had no authority to go after you. Eventually, there was a ruling that came out sometime in the late 90s, I think, and basically said that the U.S. has jurisdiction over you because you use a passport, you're an American citizen, and you use your passport to travel abroad for this. So then, the law is applied to you, of the U.S. And so I think that's what both Andrew and a lot of other people are afraid of. They're afraid more of that backlash, that repercussion. But what are these girls afraid of? I mean, are they afraid that they're going to go out there and get sued and lose the money they don't have? Or basically,
They don't want to be like Anita Hill. They don't want to come forward. I just think it's weird that you have so many people out there and saying, look into the files. Why don't they release the files? Let us release the files. And these are the girls saying it. If they would just release the files, and I'm like, let me tell you this. I know a lot of women out there that if they knew who their rapist was, they're not going to wait for any goddamn files to be released. They're going to scream it from the top of their lungs, who did it? Say who did it every damn day of the week. They're not going to be weak. They're not going to be timid. They're not going to worry about lawsuits, about money, or this, that, or the other. They're just going to go out there and say who. And the thing is, it's going to be very hard to actually bring a case against somebody that went before Congress and said, look, you know I was there. You know I witnessed these things. And I'm going to tell you what I witnessed. And this is what happened to me. And I'm going to say who actually did it to me. I really don't know how. I mean, really, if anything, you can have a countersuit against them because they say, hey, look, these guys are slandering me. Because I'm telling the truth. They're trying to say that I'm lying. I don't understand it for the life of me. The only thing I can think of is that a lot of these girls that were brought in at an age where you could prostitute yourself in those countries, or at least you could have sex at that age. It wasn't statutory, right, wherever they were. And they're just trying to hide something because they were getting profiting from prostitution. And they don't want to basically say, well, I did this. They're going to come out and say, I profited from prostitution. And says, I still would think they would still win, but I really can't understand that. For the life of me, I can't understand that. I don't understand why in the hell you sit back and, when you get, what was it, the old Chris Rock thing or something like that. He talked about how Elizabeth Sparks, they would leave her alone and then she wouldn't like leave or anything. And the press did one little black girl that was locked up in a basement and she untied herself. She got out through the window, did all this other stuff. You think that little girl was like, well, I got out through the window, I barely survived. I mean, I went out to the freezing cold and everything else and I nearly died. But I'm not going to tell you who raped me. I just can't say it because I'm afraid of getting sued. You'll say that guy, a guy living in a fucking house, that's who the hell did it. You know what I'm saying? But anyway, I digress. So that's what came out the other day, and I really like I don't know what Trump's relationship with Epstein is, and it hasn't been revealed. And doesn't mean just you can't always prove a negative. If he didn't do anything, it's never going to come out. The same thing with Clinton. I don't know what his relationship was, and if nothing ever happened, nothing's going to ever come out. It doesn't matter what you reveal. But the truth of the matter is, we have the witnesses, we have the victims, and yet these victims decide they do not want to speak. Forget the files, you have the best evidence in town. The people who were violated. So, I don't know. But I mean, my thing goes back down to it. I'd rather attack Trump on things that you can actually get him on, rather than going out there and attacking on things that you really just basically say, well, since he's Trump, everything he does is bad. Which brings me back to the Tallarico thing. And that's one of the things I was going to cover tonight. Outside of the whole idea about the nanny state and everything else, and we just talked about that, and we talked about the Seattle thing, but what did I learn from the whole Colbert thing, Tallarico thing? Okay, look. The truth of the matter is this. Okay, and Colbert kind of at first he basically acted like, well, his lawyers told him not to do this. Which my due diligence as if I was Colbert, I would have said, why can't I do this? Or at least the lawyers would have explained it to you. But why would you never ask the question why? And then eventually, at first it's just, well, the lawyers said we can't do this, we have to pay money, and this and the other, and whatever, Trump. Then he goes out there and he says, later on, he does break it down. He says, like, the FCC rules basically prohibit us from doing this because we'd have to offer free time, which immediately when I heard it, I was like, well, if he does that, he's got to offer free time for the other candidates. Now, depending on who you talk to, the free time could be all the Democratic candidates from this race and all the Republican candidates from this race, but it would definitely be all the Democratic candidates from the same race. And remember, we're not in the general election. We're in the primary. The Democratic candidate has not been selected yet. So we're not
Cal Riegel's not running against a Republican. He's running against other Democrats. And namely, one of them is Jasmine Crockett. And I'll get you my conspiracy theory in a second. Now, you have Colbert come out and say, look, okay, so this happened. And eventually comes clean. He says, look, the FCC doesn't allow for this to happen with broadcast networks. Broadcast networks, because they have a license, they have an agreement, there are certain things they cannot share, cannot do this. If you ever watched a movie that had sex scenes in it and then you watched it on ABC, you realize there's things they can't do. But yet Cinemax can, or Showtime could, back when on the cable days. And then now you got all these other these streaming services. They can do all these things. Over time, different things could do different things that certain things couldn't do because certain things had licensing agreements. Now, if you run a show like Meet the Press, you can talk to one candidate and not have to talk to the other because you're actually going out there and presenting information on this one candidate. It actually provides a service. If you're Saturday Night Live and you put Kamala Harris on, eventually NBC is going to owe Trump the rest of the time. That was a given. That was the old rules. Now, the only thing that changed was in January of this year that the FCC had made a change. And you could say, well, Trump probably pushed him to make it or whatever. But the thing is, the change was that before this, talk shows like Colbert and everything else had the right to actually talk to a candidate without having to talk to all the other candidates, or without having to give the equal time, or without having to do all the things that go along with equal time. But this has changed. And the thing is that they go over there and they say, well, why did it change? What did everything else? Well, part of it is, I really don't know why it didn't change up until now. I think it should have changed a lot further before. Because these shows definitely are partisan. Whether they're partisan for something I like or not, it doesn't really matter. The point is, at the end of the day, they're not really addressing an issue of a candidate and trying to actually take him to task. They're basically just saying, hey, I like you, come on my show. And the thing is that they do have a narrative, they do have an agenda, and they do have all this stuff. We know these things. And just because it's an agenda or a narrative you support doesn't mean it's right. That's why I often said, I really like the fact that we have, if you can have complete freedom of speech, I want to know the people that hate the people that they shouldn't hate. I don't know. They don't hate like the little people that, you know, that murder babies. No, they hate regular people because who they are and how they were born. I want to know who those people are. I don't want them to hide in closets. I don't want them to go out there and not be able to reveal what they say just because I'm worried somebody else will be recruited by that. I want their voice on record. I don't want, you know, there's a reason why years ago back in the 1990s when David Duke ran, he got very few votes because we had a lot of that stuff on record. Because while there wasn't social media and this, that, and the other, there was a lot of stuff on record. He was a Grand Wizard of the Ku Klux Klan, all this other stuff. And he tried to run. He said, look, I've changed my ways, blah, blah, blah, but, you know, I'm running as a Republican, this, that, and the other. People didn't vote for him. Now imagine the same guy, but he can't say anything because, you know, you can't say this speech, can't say this speech, can't say this speech. So we have no recorded documentation of him saying anything. And that guy runs, and you don't even know it, but he's going to be your next congressman. All right, that's why I like everything out in the open. You know, you're never going to get hurt by having everything out in the open. You only get hurt by what's in the closet. Now, so this FCC ruling, while this part is new, the other parts are not really that new. The whole reason why, like Saturday Night Live or places like that, couldn't put a candidate on was because they weren't going to use the candidate in a way that actually tried to grill them, or try to answer questions for them, or try to get, you know, anything out other than, hey, I like this guy, let's bring them on. Otherwise, they wouldn't have them on. So, extending this rule to the late-night talk shows, which, obviously, I mean, the late-night talk shows do have a slant. I mean, I don't know any late-night talk show that's on that I don't watch any of them. But the thing is, I don't know of any of them that say, yeah, Trump guy, man, he's a really good guy. I really like Trump. Or they don't even have one that says, you know what, Trump sucks, and, you know, Biden sucks ass, too. None of them came out and said, you know what, we have Harris and we have Trump.
Both of them are owned by the same people. You know, nobody came out and said any of these things. They just basically act like, well, this one party's really great and this and the other. And then so they go out there and they interview Tallarico, and Tallarico's like, well, I think that it's because Trump knows we're going to win Texas, and or knows that we're, you know, things are changing, this, that, and the other. And I've been in Texas, and I've heard that a long time about Democratic candidates. They always say something's changing. I never see a change really that much. You know, a lot of talk, not a lot of change. But the thing is that I've got to really mention about that. By saying that, he even ignores the fact that this ruling wasn't about him. And he kind of just basically says, I don't know why Trump's trying to, you know, pick on me because he knows I'm probably going to change things. First off, he's like saying Trump's going directly after him. Trump went after the talk shows because obviously, especially in this regard, I don't know if the FCC was involved with Trump or not. We can assume that. You can make an assumption. And that's the reason why the ruling changed. Maybe you should put. If you do believe that, do you not believe that the two or the three or late night talk shows are slanted in one direction? They're not slanted towards helping the people at all costs. They're slanted, or the workers, they're slanted to helping the Democratic Party at all costs, which is something completely different. And also, I bring that up because Tallarico actually said that the politicians are pushing the politicians, mean Trump and everybody else, the MAGA people, are pushing an agenda to close down free speech and close down the ability to do this stuff. They said the party that blamed the cancel culture so much is now one that's actually trying to cancel things out too. But the thing was is that he pointed out, he said that Trump is trying to make these corporations, you know, say, hey, look, if you don't do what I want to do, as if the president has any power. I mean, this is the stupidest damn thing in the world. It's like basically he's using the power of the presidency to force these poor corporations to follow his mandate and follow what he believes the U.S. should do. And we need not corrupt government, we need good government. And it's like, don't give me this shit. Don't blow smoke up my ass. Let me tell you this, the corporations don't do shit without them wanting to do it. They don't go over there and do this stuff because of Trump. They pay Trump to get Trump to do what he does. It don't work the other way around. I don't care if they're CBS, NBC, or whatever. They're in cahoots. They're not a little entity that's to be like, well, I mean, I feel really sorry for CBS or NBC or anybody else. I don't feel sorry for any of them. I know what they're doing. I know what all the rich people are. Every major person, every person that's a billionaire, every person you know has enough money to buy off people. You got to think about it. $50 million, I can buy all of Congress just for $50 million. That's a lot of money to me, but you think about it. That's not a lot. You got 435 members of Congress. I can buy off each one of them for $50 million. Think about it. You can get them to do mostly anything you want, and if you can't get them to do it, you can spend a little bit more money on them. But you're never going to spend that damn much money to buy these motherfuckers out because they take bribes. They just need like a QR code on their like sleeve, their lapel, and just say, yeah, put the bribe here. I mean, it's ridiculous that. So Tallarico wants to come out and you believe that this is Trump against, because he knows the Democrats are going to win the Senate in Texas, led by Tallarico, which the primary is not even over yet. And because he knows that Trump, back in January, before all this stuff happened, everything else, decided that he was going to come down on the talk shows so he could prevent Tallarico from doing this. Well, who's left out? There's two other candidates that are running for Senate, even if you exclude the Republicans. But just imagine, only the Democrats. There's two other candidates that, if you would have put Tallarico on, I do believe that you should give them equal time. That would have been Jasmine Crockett, and there's another guy, I think it's Ahmad Hassan. Nobody's going to put Ahmad Hassan on anything. I'm just telling you that. I don't even remember his name right now. I'm just thinking that's what his name is.
All right, and let me tell you this. Up until a few days ago, guess who I was going to vote for? I really was going to go vote for Ahmad Hasan. But the thing is that I don't like Jasmine Crockett. I think she's just, it's fake. It's just, she's basically like, was that Amy Green or what was the green woman and everything else from Georgia? I had her name earlier, and I don't want to say Amy Green or something like that. Whatever. Before she decided that she wanted to act like she's an independent or something. But anyway, the point is that she's basically that for the Democrats. So I really wasn't really interested in Jasmine Crockett. Tallarico, I said, well, maybe. But this interview basically made me say the hell with Tallarico. And if anything, right now, I gotta say this. Even though I think Jasmine Crockett is just an act and it's full of shit, and it's just because when she does talk, she talks really nice and she's a very elegant woman. And she actually really looks good too. She's a good looking woman. The thing is though, I gotta say, and I do have a rule. Like, yeah, I used to joke around, like it was a joking rule that I would only vote for the hot women in the race. But I'm just joking with you. But the thing is that sometimes when I didn't know, I would definitely go through that list. But anyway, I was really thinking like, well, I'm just gonna vote for Ahmad Hasan right there, you know, the other guy, the third guy. I'll just do that. And then I thought, well, maybe I'll do the Tallarico thing because I don't really like Jasmine Crockett. And then I tell you this, after this whole thing, after this guy sits out there and lies and basically acts like it's some kind of persecution by Trump and going against him and everything else and doing all this other crap, I gotta say, I mean, I'm probably gonna vote for Jasmine Crockett just because I wanna make sure that he doesn't get enough to make a runoff. Because it's one thing to basically look, everybody that's out there. Well, merely everybody that's out there that's ran for office and been elected. Nearly every one of them. I mean, if you want to go through the last 20 years, about 99.99999% of them take bribes. They do. Just look at how much money they raise. There's no reason in hell a congressional race should raise as much money as it does, but it does. They take bribes. So Tallarico says, hey, look, well, I haven't got any money from corporate donors and everything else and all this other stuff and la la la la la. And it's like, well, it's still a primary. And this is where I go back on the conspiracy thing, and I'm gonna get back to that in a second. But I gotta say, like, I don't like the guy no more. I think that he's just a liar. When I can look up something and find the truth, and you don't want to talk about the truth, you'd rather talk about the lie. Because that's what gets you to wherever you want to be. Now you're just a fucking liar. I mean, if Jasmine Crockett just has an act. I mean, she has an act. She acts the way and she does the stuff. It's an act. Marjorie Taylor Greene, that was the one who was. Yeah. She does what Marjorie Taylor Greene does. I don't know if Marjorie Taylor Greene's that crazy, but she has an act. And that's what Jasmine Crockett does. It's an act. She's a real smart woman. She's a very, very intelligent woman. She went to a lot of really great schools and she had a really great childhood and a lot of stuff. I mean, I've read about her and I was like, you know, pretty impressive. But Tallarico is just a fucking liar. And he didn't have an act. So at the end of the day, I gotta say, I mean, I do not want that guy to win at all. And the other reason why I bring this up is because you gotta think, I really think that we've seen it before with Bernie Sanders twice. The Democratic Party hates supporting anybody they think might get support, really. They really, or they can't control. That's the big thing. If they can't control you, they don't want to support you. Now, it's really good to have an act like Jasmine Crockett because you go out there and you act like this, you rile up things, your name gets out there because you say weird things. And then at the end of the day, people from all over the country kind of like you because they think you're unique. That's why a lot of people like Marjorie Taylor Greene because they thought she was unique. And you know, there's no reason in the world we should know about a representative from the state of Georgia unless you really love learning about all the representatives from every state. So. The same thing happened with Jasmine Crockett. She did that thing so she could push herself up to the top, and it's been working. But the problem is the Democratic Party doesn't like candidates who are either
pushed to the top because they actually have a good idea and a good sense of the way things are, and they want to help out regular people and the workers, and they may not be the best at it, but they are really, really damn good at it. Like Bernie Sanders, they don't want that because that will go against the idea of like, look, the businesses bribe you, you get paid, and you do what they say. But with Jasmine Crockett, yeah, she'll take bribes, she'll do all the rest of the stuff too, but she's a loose cannon. And that's what I said earlier about Trump. Trump's thing is, he's not so much that he's a loose cannon in the fact that he's doing everything on his own. 80% of everything he does is what business wants. The other 20% is his kooky stuff that he does. But the problem is businesses don't want to buy politicians for 100% of a politician and only get 80% return. Businesses want to buy a politician 100% of the way. They want Joe Biden's. They want Kamala Harris. They want people like that that they can buy 100%. They will do everything they say and they'll be fine with it. They'll walk away with that. And then if there's anything else that goes on, focus on the culture wars, focus on all these different things, these topic du jours, because people like focusing on that, but don't focus on us in the big business world. Don't focus on a railroad strike. Don't focus on any of that stuff. Focus on culture wars. And that's what they do. And the same thing with this Jasmine Crockett thing is like that they know that, yes, she'll buy in, she'll take the bribes, but they're worried about maybe 95% of the time she'll take the bribes, another 5%. She may do something on her own, or she may try to turn herself into like one of those politicians that are kind of like, I kind of run the fence. I'm, like Manchin or whatever the hell it was. And or now, a funny thing, Rand Paul's like trying to be like that too. Like, well, I'm kind of in the middle here, and it's like just, it's about bribes and everything else. It's a different way to get different bribes. So they don't want it. So my theory is, and this is my conspiratorial theory, is that this was all set up within the inner workings of the Democratic Party, because the Democratic Party is not really concerned about who wins the general election in Texas in the very end of this election. They are more concerned about who is the nominee for the Democratic Party to go up against that race. They feel like they always do, let's bet on the sure thing that can actually take bribes and do the right thing and say the right things, and maybe we got a shot with that person. The Democrats are like, remember in that movie, White Men Can't Jump, Woody Harrelson tells Wesley Snipes' character, he says, look, you would rather look bad. No, excuse me, you would rather look good. No. You would rather look good and lose than look bad and win. That was it. That's exactly what they would want to do. They want to have their person there that basically is bribed off. And they want to have that person that will accept the bribes, do all the other stuff, and then just do it the way they want it done. They don't want to have somebody that's a loose cannon. And like I say, loose cannon is not 100% loose. It's like Trump, 20%. That's a lot. That's a lot to ask for. That's why the Republicans hated Trump right when he got in the first time. Even 5% is way too much. If you pay somebody off, you're supposed to, like that. There's another movie quote, when you buy a politician, that son of a bitch used to stay bought. This is why they don't like their. This is why they're kind of worried about, like, they always think that they may have a chance of winning, like, a statewide office in Texas. But they already had the Colin Allred thing, so they were saying, you got to get the hell out of here. You just don't do anything. They told him to drop out of the race and he followed suit, which he would have lost horribly anyway. They didn't want somebody to win the primary that they felt that would lose general election. Just like they didn't want somebody to win the primary of the Democratic Party in 2016 that they felt would lose the election. So they got Hillary Clinton. That's why she became president. This whole situation is just because they don't want Jasmine Crockett to be the candidate because they think that Jasmine Crockett is too controversial, and even if she does win, she's not going to follow the rules completely. She'll follow the rules 95% of the time and not completely. And they're worried about that. They think they have a shot, and I do think maybe Tyler Eagle's right. They do think they have some kind of shot because they think Cornyn's weak or whatever. And they think that they may actually have a shot at this because the Cornyn may lose the primary, and then now you're up against a new guy, which would be Ken Paxton or somebody like that,
And then at the end of the day, that guy's got so many damn issues that maybe you'll be able to beat him because he's nuts. And they think they might have a chance of a Democrat winning. But they don't want to put all their money into Jasmine Crockett, and then 95% of the time she says yes, and 5% of the time she says no. And they don't want to run the risk of running somebody that's that, off the rails or whatever as Jasmine Crockett, just as much as they wouldn't want to run the risk of somebody that completely supported workers and was a good person. They wouldn't want to run that risk because that person can't be bribed. They instead support Tallarico because they know Tallarico will take it up the ass. And once I heard that interview the other day, and I had a little bit of idea of supporting Tallarico, I figured there's no way in hell I could support this guy. This guy is a complete liar. This guy takes it up for the ass of the Democratic Party. And the Democratic Party probably called Stephen Colbert and said, look, try to get Tallarico on because we think that Cornyn's going to lose to Paxton. It's going to make volatility in the Senate race, or Cornyn's going to lose to somebody else. Then there's going to be an open seat, no incumbent in this general election in November. And we don't want Crockett to run against him. We want Tallarico. So it is what it is. I mean, like you can see what you can see the writing on that. That's my conspiracy theory on it. Now, if you wanted to be cynical, another conspiracy theory was, well, they don't want her because she's a black woman. But I don't believe that's the case. I think the thing is that they know that she's not gonna take it up the ass all the time. She'll take it up the ass 95% of the time, but not 100% of the time. Tallarico 100% of the time. And not only that, they think they have a chance at this guy. But they don't think they have a shot with Jasmine Crockett. They think she's too controversial. They don't want to run it like that. Again, where are we doing this? We're not asking the voter what they think. We're not asking the voter whether they like Jasmine Crockett or Tallarico or Sanamon. They're not asking that. They're not waiting for the election to actually give a result and say, well, who will be the nominee? They're choosing a successor like they always do. The Democratic Party, unlike the Republican Party, like I got to give the Republican Party credit. At least they allow their voters to pick the biggest nut out there. They do. They'll pick the biggest nut out there. And but the Democratic Party doesn't like you picking the biggest nut out there. They want to pick out the biggest bribe person they think is cookie cutter fit for this position and put that bastard in because they're going to take it up the ass 100% of the time. So that's my take on it. So I gotta say that as of today, I'm gonna have to vote for Jasmine Crockett just because I don't like the other guy. I was gonna vote for Sanamon. I was gonna say, and I don't even know if that's the name. I was gonna vote for him because I was just saying, look, I'm not a really big, Jasmine Crockett fan, and I don't think I really like Tallarico. And then I started thinking, well, maybe I should vote for Tallarico because I don't like Jasmine Crockett. But I gotta say, now I'm gonna go vote on Friday, and I'm voting for Jasmine Crockett because I don't want that bastard in there at all because I know that he's a chosen candidate by the Democratic Party because they don't give a shit about what people think. They only give a shit about what they think because that guy will take it up the ass. So there you go. That's my endorsement, I guess. Jasmine Crockett. All right. Well, this has been the Daily Worker. That's some insight on different things that are going on. Remember, the problem is not going to be solved by Democrats, and the problem's not going to be solved by Republicans. The problem is Democrats and is Republicans. That's the problem. These people are bought and sold by the rich. And at the end of the day, we live with the repercussions what the rich give us. And if you want to go out there and debate something, debate culture wars or the topic du jour, that's all they're going to give you. But the real issues like healthcare or anything else, the hell with that. They're not going to talk about that stuff. Or actual immigration, they're not going to talk about that stuff. They're not going to give citizenship out to anybody. If they didn't do it, they won't do it. All right. That's it. That's Daily Worker. I do appreciate everybody joining us tonight. It's been fun doing it. I had a lot of, I had a pissy mood today. So, if you like my bitching, we'll see you guys later. Until next week on Daily Worker, as always, in solidarity.

0: Well, it's getting that time of the year. It's time for the 2027 Texas Regional Radio Music and Radio Awards, TRRMA. 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

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You're going to see the chat room. The chat room is now open, as always. It's always open. It never closes. But something that does close is the wild card line. And the wild card line is available at 469-893-0054. 469-893-0054. Plus one for international callers. The wild card line will stay open for about approximately the next 2 hours. And again, if you happen to have a show idea or a topic that you can go 45 weeks with or more per year, at least 1 hour a week, and you can just do about 45 weeks, you can get it all 52. Then send us a message at the Contact Us button, which is located at the front page, or go to the menu there, and then it'll actually talk about more show ideas and everything else you do, things you can submit. Anyway, so this is Unexplained Love here, coming from Garland in the great Republic of Texas, and we're ready to start this show. A lot of stuff has happened in the last 2 weeks. We had some time off in our way, but we are back and about to start off with a few things, and these are public service announcements, basically. They're basically lies that Hollywood perpetuates, and people think, oh my God, that must be the way things are. And other people are saying, no, that doesn't happen like that. So we'll start off with that. We do have some very, very sweet, sweet love tales, like I like to say. The tales that are all about being the whoopee. We'll do that later on. But start off with, we're going to get with our very, very first topic right here of crap that movies come up with and that are just pure shit. Okay, number one. Right then. This is Millennial Monster 755 and Grasshopper Ivy. Okay, number one, unlike in movies, drowning is silent. There is rarely hectic splashing, and the victim likely won't be screaming for help. And it's incredibly quick. By the time someone processes that they should try to rescue them, it's probably too late and more dangerous for them to actually go in to whatever caused the first drowning. So, like, there may be drowning for a reason, some kind of, like, the old undertow or whatever the deal. And, they always show, like, oh, you're yelling and you're above water and everything else. Usually when you're drowning, you're below water. You're already sucked in, so, you know, you just look out there and you don't see anybody. That's really what it is. Okay, moving on. Number two. One of the big things they always try to say is sucking out snake venom is more likely to give someone a bad infection than it is to remove snake venom. So, yeah, this one here I never really bought either, because I thought also this was Churn Your Head and Cough wrote that one. The thing is I think that I'd heard before that if you suck into snake venom, then all you're doing is basically poisoning yourself. It's still poison. And now, you know, you're contaminating yourself with their blood, and really, you're basically just spreading the crap around. So, not a good idea. Not something I would recommend anyway, but anyway. Number three, pulling the bullet out. They do it all the time in the movies. It's a stupid intervention that has no indication and can just do more harm. Source, ER doctor. This was from Sad Cheese Balls. And, they show people that pulls out, you know, bullets all the time. And, but I mean, a lot of times they show like some kind of historical reenactment or some kind of thing like that. So I'm not really sure. I mean, in the past, they probably didn't give a rat's ass, and that's one of the things. But as far as it actually being something you should do because you got shot at, really, that's why a lot of people still have just little buckshot or other things in their body still, because it's easier just to leave it in. There's a commercial about the newest favorite summer brawl. Chick showing off her boobs. Alright, there you go. And a brawl. Number four. If an animal eats it, you can eat it. Terrible advice. I've seen deer eat poison ivy. Don't do that. So this is Ty 34 and Eric the Barbarian. Yeah,
The thing is that another thing I remember, like they said that not Sabrina the Teenage Witch, Sabrina the Venus and Sabrina whatever, Sabrina Williams or whatever, Serena. Well, okay, I can think of her name. Serena Williams one time said, "Hey, saw her cat eating like her dog eating. I think it was a cat though, eating like this cat food." She said, "Well, it doesn't smell great, but it doesn't look horrible." And she tried it and got violently sick. The thing is that digestive tracts of different animals are very, very different. What they take and what they eat is very different. That's why some dogs and cats will be known to eat shit. And yet you're not going to do that. So they have a very, very different sense of taste. Number five. The idea that moss only grows on the north side of a tree. I wouldn't want anyone to think of that as a reliable method of navigation. Moss is not a compass. It comes from the idea that trees receive less sunlight on the northern side of their trunk, at least in the northern hemisphere, which leads to better moisture retention on that side. Really, though, moss can thrive anywhere as long as it has a constant access to moisture. So, yeah, I did hear the moss on the north side of the tree, but it really didn't help out much. I guess, like, really, like, I always kind of be directional by sun, but if you're in a major forest, you're probably not going to be able to see where the sun's at. And even if you can, at night you wouldn't be. So the idea was that's probably the north and south and all this other stuff. Okay, gotcha. Number six, drinking your own urine when dehydrated. Movies show it is a last resort survival trick, but it actually makes things worse. Urine has salt and waste products that your body has already filtered out once. Putting them back in just accelerates dehydration. Your kidneys have to work harder to process the waste again. The more dehydrated you get, the more concentrated the urine becomes, and more worse the cycle gets. If you're that desperate to use your urine, use it to cool your skin or dampen a cloth to reduce sweating, but do not drink it. Yeah, I mean, I always like a cool cloth of urine on my forehead. That was from Walset 27, and I get that. I mean, I've heard like people that survived and they did do the drinking their own urine thing, but I always thought that too. I was like, yeah, it has a lot of salts in it and everything else, but maybe they would have been better off if they just wouldn't have done it. And they survived despite the urine drinking, not because of it. So they never really explained that. Number seven, bulletproof vests, or at least with a small caliber gun, are very, wait, excuse me, bulletproof vests, or at the very least with a small caliber gun, you're probably looking at multiple broken ribs and some solid internal bleeding in more severe cases. You can't just take the vest off and keep fighting. You need immediate medical attention. AZ Invasion 2000 caliber gun. You're probably looking at multiple broken ribs and some solid internal bleeding in more severe cases. You can't just take the vest off and keep fighting. You need immediate medical attention.

Oh, he just got shot in the bulletproof vest. Who cares? It's bulletproof. It's kind of ridiculous. People believe that. It's to protect your body from getting the bullet to perforate your skin and get into your body. That's all it really's doing. It's not really still has that impact, and that is right. Now, from a distance, it's going to result in the lessened impact too. But at a distance, more than likely, somebody's not going to hit your center mass either. But it is what it is. They'll be off. They'll either miss you completely or hit somewhere else that may be even worse than hitting you dead center. Years ago, when the bulletproof vests were a new thing, I saw a local news reporter where the reporter demonstrated one. He was wearing the vest and talking to the camera, and had a hand holding a revolver just peered off screen. The pistol was maybe 3 feet away from the vest when it fired. It hit him in the vest. The reporter went down screaming obscenities. Immediate cut back to the studio. Still not a Tony. This is. I cannot imagine somebody being that stupid. Like, again, like I said, these are the reason a bulletproof vest is used. It's not so you can just like, oh, it's like deflecting bullets. It's like they just fly off. It's so easy. No, the point is to save your life from that projectile going straight through your body. It has nothing to do with not hurting you. I don't understand why they just didn't say, let's put it on a mannequin, shoot at it from a distance, and see what damage was caused to the plates inside. But this idiot's like, hey, look, I guess you can just get shot in the head, with it too, if you have it on your head, covering up your head. Hey, it's gonna be great. Several factors, including the type of vest, the distance, the weapon, the caliber of the gun, and where the bullet hits, can significantly affect how severe the pain or injury is. Bulletproof vests are made to spread the force of the bullet over a larger surface. A blunt force trauma can occur as a result of that energy being absorbed by the body. Yeah, ain't that shit true? And it shows like I guess it's like Mr. and Mrs. Smith or something. It shows Brad Pitt and Angelina Jolie, and they got a bunch of I guess have some kind of crappy body armor on, which doesn't make any sense to me, but and it's got a bunch of bullets so that hit it but bounced off, and they're just like, yeah, we're fine, we're fine. We got some other injuries, but we're good other than that. And you gotta remember, I mean, basically these are carriers, and they have plates, and the plates are inserted and all this. They're not really, I don't know. I don't know. It's too hard to explain to people that just been seeing too much crap over the years, I guess. But the point is that, yeah, like that guy says, it's just to spread it out. It's not, it's to save your life. And you have to think, saving your life when getting shot at is a very, very high bar, okay? It's not a low bar, it's a high bar. And so the thing is to accomplish that and achieve that high bar, they're going to give up a lot of creature comforts. It's not going to be like you get shot and you're like, oh man, I actually feel better. I think that made my back adjusted. No, it's going to be like that was some of the worst pain in my life. And it may actually be because the bullet passed straight through you and you're in shock and a lot of other factors occur. It may actually be worse than getting shot at, as far as you feel in those first few minutes and stuff. So. Number eight, or getting shot, excuse me, not shot at. Number eight, there are a lot of things that movies show stopping bullets that would not stop bullets. AWD or shus. Yeah, I mean, you got to think, I mean, a bullet can go through a lot of shit. I mean, like, what was the old thing? It's like, the old adage was like 357s can go through an engine block. I mean, that's just, I'm not, I've never tried it, but that's what they always said. And the idea is, if it goes through an engine block, that's going through just straight through metal. This is why, another thing is that there's a grade in the, what's it, NGA or NG, NG, NGA, NJ level system. And there's basically bulletproof vests are at a level 3.
Sometimes they're level 3.

plus, but it really isn't really mean anything. It's the federal government will always recommend to have level three or higher, and level three can basically protect you against almost all smaller caliber, but larger caliber handguns you're gonna have issues with. That's why, like, when you start talking about, well, what happens when somebody uses a rifle? Aha, there's rifle-resistant body armor, which is different. It's the soft armor versus the hard armor. And having the hard armor on is rather important, especially when you're going up against somebody that does have a rifle, because that rifle bullet will just go straight through that level three armor. It's unfortunate, but that's what's going to happen. I mean, it will slow it down, but you're getting that bullet in you. Now, and was I going to mention about that? Oh yeah, there was that one thing where the shooter was in Tennessee. It was a he. He was a trans shooter, a trans female to male, and I can't remember the name. But the thing is it was at that religious school. At the very end, if you watch the video of the guy that shot and killed him, her, it was weird. The news really kind of always identifies as her. But anyway, point is that person that got shot, the guy that shot and killed him, that officer, he's at the very end says, "Fuck, I forgot my rifle-resistant body armor," and as a guy who's bought a lot of rifle-resistant body armor, or at least got a lot of grants to purchase rifle-resistant body armor, and we have too much of it right now. FYI, overordered. But it kind of just breaks your heart. You're like, man, they got that for a reason. So if you have to go reach for a rifle, always take your rifle because you know that somebody else has a rifle. Always take your rifle-resistant body armor with you. Okay, number nine, because it's soft armor, it will just go straight through there, buddy. Number nine, that jumping into water will save you from a fall. If you're falling from a huge height with speed into flat water, it's like falling on concrete, yeah. Lost and no. Similarly, jumping down onto a pile of garbage bags, I always think about the sharp objects I have thrown away. Yeah, if you fall into a garbage bag, you're basically going to fall into getting yourself completely stabbed up. The funny part is that I actually, we used to always say that never try to push garbage down. Like if you work in the service industry, you never want to do that because you never know what's in there or what's going to push up against you. And I remember one guy, I was hanging out at this one bar, and then he came in there and his finger got all cut up. I said, "What the hell happened to you?" And he worked at Chili's and stuff, and he said, "Oh, I pushed down on the bag and stuff, and there was a sharp object cut right through my thumb." It's like, oh God. And it says this, that literally happened to a friend of mine. He was drunk and jumped onto a pile of garbage bags in New York City curb and then got up with a gaping gash like 5 inches long and very deep where you could see all his fat in his back. That was right beside Times Square, and an ambulance was literally parked 100 meters away. One of the paramedics searched the trash bag to see if he could find what my friend had been stabbed with, but they couldn't tell. They gave him a tetanus shot and patched him up pretty shoddily at the hospital. The wound ended up getting infected a few days later, and he had to be hospitalized for IV antibiotics. It also scarred so badly that he ended up getting some sort of plastic surgery revision to it several years later. Would not recommend. Salt Phase 14. Yeah, that is pretty ridiculous. I mean, since when has people put is that the same person? Oh yeah. Since when has everybody just said, "Hey, look, let's just put all our cushions in the trash, so that anybody who wants to jump on them falls very easily." Number 10, having sex to stay warm in freezing conditions. It's not a survival tip, it's a plot device. Okay, yeah. Yeah, they just want to show people having getting laid and stuff. That's like STRP. Yeah, that
I would say, yeah, you're moving so much, you're probably not going to create much friction to actually, you're going to burn energy, you're going to do a lot of stuff. Yeah, that's true too. I agree. I'm not seeing a lot of people having sex in the cold to stay alive. Number 11, here's one. I'm an ex-military sailor. Okay, sailor. We were instructed unequivocally not to put on a life jacket while within a vessel that is traveling over or within water. If vessels sink, you're inside the life jacket on, yeah. And the water inside activates self-inflation. You're pushed against the deck head ceiling because of the pressure. You can't deflate it, and you can't take it off because of air and water pressure. So every time I see a movie with sailors wearing life jackets below decks, I cringe. I also cringe when I see in-flight attendants instruct every passenger to put on their life vest over their neck before exiting a sinking aircraft. If they have to do ditch, to have ditch over water, seawater in a plane, and you have that thing on, you better hope the aircraft's flotation is working in working order, or you'll drown in the face, pressed up against the ceiling. Jump in the water with your life vest inflated, you'll break your neck. Oh, okay, because it's over your neck. Yeah, that's a good point. I didn't think about the plane thing because they always kind of just say that, but yeah, it could be a lot of CYA stuff. They're just saying that because, hey, you got to do it, you got to do it. None of these things are explained and should be. Dworn of Dragonhold. Yeah, I don't know. I mean, that's the thing too. Like, yeah, but really the life jacket thing, that's obvious, but the life jacket on a plane, I mean, the plane's fuselage tries to float, but it depends how broke up the plane is. There's a lot of different areas to that. Plus, the seat cushion can be used as a flotation device, too. So, I don't know. Who knows? There'd be more research on that one. 12. Walking anywhere if you're lost in the wilderness. As long as someone knows where you should be, and you should have been back. Stay put so rescuers can find you. Yeah, as all these people walk off and everything else, I'm like, you're just walking either deeper one way or the other. So, Inspiring Hope 11. We used to tell our scouts if you get lost, stop and hug a tree. Wow. New Village 8623 said that one. An old hiker once told me that the first thing to do when you suspect you might be lost is stop and have a snack. It makes it easier to look at the situation in a calm fashion. If you keep going, even upping your pace, you're increasing the circle inside of which you might be. Massey Ratty 80. Okay, thank you. Yeah, I don't know. You're right, because I mean there are people going to be looking that will be looking for you. Whereas, like in, like in, I remember the old Daniel Boone story is. He said, I've never been lost, I've been bewildered. And one time I was bewildered for 3 days. Like, but eventually he found his way out because he just kept going in one direction. But he was the guy who could live in the wilderness for days and days and days. It didn't matter. So there you go. But if you're not, well, it is what it is. Number 13, if you get hit on the head and knocked unconscious, you don't just wake up a couple of minutes later and everything's fine. Pixie Baronix. I had a minor brain injury, didn't even pass out or lose cognition. It changed my life. I have seizures and speech disorder, mobility issues, vertigo, etc. You're not going to wake right up and keep running. In fact, once the swelling kicked in, I couldn't walk for a month. Clitosaurus rex, Texas, or Rustex? I don't know. I do. It kind of depends. I remember one time, like I have told the story before, where I was in the shower, and the shower, I moved over to an area, and the shower rod fell, hit me in the back of the head, and fell on my back, really. So, like, I was just kind of in this U enveloped shape of the shower curtain. And when I woke up, I passed out completely, and I'm on the floor, and I wake up because I feel this water running everywhere.
And that woke me up, and I just immediately got up, grabbed a shower curtain, did that. So I'm not really sure about that. It depends. Depends what you're doing. But if you get knocked in the head, it kind of depends how you got knocked in the head. But I mean, I was out. I mean, I was out cold. Really, the only thing that woke me up was that water. But if that, I remember in my head, I was thinking, the water's going everywhere, the water's going everywhere, the water's going everywhere. And I was like, oh shit, I better get up. And I got up. About a couple of seconds, I was probably out. Number 14, that drinking alcohol warms you. In reality, it causes rush of warm blood to the surface, making you feel warm but lowering your core temperature. Tomahawk Fury 13. Well, you know, it's just, hey, if it helps, it helps. If you like doing it, then that's fun. If you like drinking, there you go. Number 15, you are very lost. Very far from civilization, eating dubious food. This is popularized by Man vs. Wild and similar. Over the course of a few days, which you should have some packed food for anyway, you don't need to eat. You won't be happy, but as long as you can get water, you're okay. It's not worth eating anything that you might that might make you sick. Not another empire. Okay. What is this? This is like something like showing something like, you know, from a movie, like this guy's eating raw salmon right out of a river. Per FDA, salmon is known source of parasites when not flash frozen before being eaten raw, and has potential for Salmonella, Shigella, E. coli, hepatitis A, and norovirus. So yeah, that's the case too. The woods is not just like, you know, your refrigerator. That was another thing too. I remember, like, as a kid, one time I went to, like, and there's just this creek, and I got like the water out of the creek, and it was in a city, so I was like, you know, just it looked clear enough, so I said, well, I drank it. Nothing happened to me, fortunately. But the thing is, or maybe it did, and I just never noticed. But the thing is that, like somebody else had mentioned, you know, you see this in a lot of movies where they go out, and then like back in the 1800s, somebody's like, oh, let's go up to the creek and fill our canteens with water. And the truth of the matter is like if they were filling any canteens with water, they were boiling it and making it into coffee, because that was just not a way to drink fucking water, because it would get you sick. There's tons of things that get you sick in the water, and there was different ways they could actually get water out and try to like separate it. And you know, they also talk about stagnant water versus flowing water, or the other idea, like somebody else had mentioned that if you find flowing water, then to try to get the water at 6 inches below the surface, because the surface is where a lot of stuff accumulates and flies, it goes downstream. I guess that could be true. I don't know, but I know that you can get sick off really any of that stuff. And I think it was pretty funny that they mentioned, like, yeah, the cowboys spent their time drinking boiled water in coffee rather than just drinking water by itself. And or at least they boiled the water and then kind of did something with it later on. Because they constantly got sick of all these different things, like dysentery, all of that stuff, you know. Number 16, hiding under a bridge during a tornado. Reality is the underpass will act as a funnel, increasing the wind speed. Better to find a low spot or drainage ditch and lie down on the ground, protecting your head from flying debris. I've always thought that too, because like every time you've ever been in like some kind of like bridge area, it seems like it's just trying to yank everything out of there, so because it's trying to get past it. Number seven, that was Atomic Snarl there. Number 17, running out of voice here tonight. A defibrillator does not jumpstart your heart, it resets it. If someone's heart has stopped, you need to do CPR. Ah, yeah, that's true. I remember I had a friend of mine did CPR and got somebody woke up and then they came back alive and all that, basically. Well, they were still alive, they just needed CPR. Yeah, because the defibrillator just. I never really thought of the main difference, but yeah. I don't know. I never, it's something like, if it crossed my mind, it crossed my mind 20 years ago, and I don't even really think about it anymore. Viking Teddy. Number 18. Getting shipwrecked on an island, then building a boat, and leaving the island to find civilization. There are way too many things that will kill you in the water, and you are much harder for personal rescue to see, or rescue personnel to see. Always stay on the island. Key software 4147.
This is a myth that probably an effect of a shipwreck stories being older than motorized aircraft or coordinated monitoring systems. Oh, okay. So, because basically you have nowhere else to go, you want to get on a boat, get the hell out of there. No one's coming for you. Before the 20th century, unless you were important enough to be searched for, you either built the raft or accepted that you'd be living on the island for a long time. But that was back then. Yeah, Whirlpool Galaxy. But now it's kind of just, you know, might as well just stay hunkered down on that island. Yeah, that makes sense. That's pretty true. Number 19, running downhill while a bear is chasing you will not make the bear stumble and fall. Most likely you'll fall and become easier prey. Ms. the Wit Wiz. I've never seen anything that said bears would fall by going downhill, but I mean, you know, whatever. I mean, like maybe you saw it on something. I don't know. Number 20, that you can easily survive being close enough to a big explosion that throws you into the air and onto the hard ground like a rag doll. You can just totally just get up and dust yourself off and run away with full health intact. Yeah, anytime you get thrown in the air, it's never a good landing. Capital Chapter 1006. My dad's friend died in a massive explosion. He wasn't burned or anything. He was waiting at a red light on his motorcycle when the shockwave hit him. The coroner said that he was dead before he hit the ground, and all his internal organs turned to mush. But my dad said he looked very peaceful. The only injuries he could see were little scratches that he had got from falling off his motorcycle. Silton Corner, Yo 2. Huh? Yeah, that's the case too. I mean, anytime that you get thrown by anything, that force is pushing pounds and pounds. Just a higher per inch poundage that you've ever had in your body. Yeah, it can do some major damage. That's true. 21, and especially the jerkiness of it. There's tons of stuff, like being thrown from a vehicle. 21, that you and then you fall and you're gonna definitely hit like you are thrown like a vehicle. But anyway, moving on. 21, that you should conserve water in the desert. People have died in dehydration while having water on them because they tried to ration it. Carmen Pony, huh? Yeah, I mean, I guess there's really no good way to ration water. You either have it or you don't. Because it becomes a necessity. Number 22, jumping out of a moving car. My husband had jumped out of a car going barely 20 kilometers an hour, a little over 12 miles per hour, and broke both his legs. Soup evening 1, 2, 3. Yeah, that's I remember somebody had just jumped off of a two-story building and broke their femur bone. I mean, so yeah, you never really. I mean, if you must, you must, and you gotta try to chance it. But there's probably ways to fall. But yeah, 23. Eating cacti for hydration. Like anything, you need to know exactly what you're eating. And if you don't, you can put even graver peril. Some cacti make great eating, though. I'd cook them first with a lot of cat. I'd cook them first. Yeah, a lot of cacti will make you barf, and some cacti will make you barf and then hallucinate. That's a good type. Trash blog. Yeah, that is true. In Mexico, they would make a bunch of cactus, and I always liked it. And it's really something that's never really carried over to the U.S. I think it's really one of the best things that's made in Mexico. It's not made here in the U.S. I mean, pastas and stuff like that. Yeah, like little. Those are like little meat pies and stuff that they were actually made in Cornwall and in England, and then they started making them in the mining areas by from Hidalgo down to Mexico City and stuff. So you find these places that are pastes and stuff, and but yeah, but I mean, as far as just using something that you find and making something out of that alone, yeah, cactus. I mean, cactus is amazing. The pilas are great. The ones that they use, the ones that they make. I mean, but you got to cook the thing. I've never had it not cooked. Fish hook, barrel, and prickly pear cacti are safe to eat.
though not generally enjoyable raw. As mentioned, other varieties contain acids and alkaloids that our kidneys struggle to process and can result in digestive issues from and temporary paralysis. Wow. That is something. 24. And finally, automatically seeking shelter in a cave or crevice. It depends on where you are in the world. Many caves have a lot of bats and rodents, and these harbor extremely dangerous diseases. Ichthyosis. Yeah, I mean, yeah, you got to think of things. There's a lot of things that go in caves. So, and plus, like the other side, I would say is you may have to worry considerably about flowing water. Like, what happens when the water starts accumulating? Because, like, especially if you're in a cave area, you're probably in some kind of mountainous area and it's creating a valley, and that valley f floods with water. That water floods in the cave, and you may be pushed deeper into the cave. You may be just better off just finding high ground and enduring the rain, even though you have nothing to cover you up with. All right. Well, that was pretty fucking crazy. We have unhinged text messages, and we're going to save for later on. Men who reveal their biggest red flag at the end of a date, and also for people that are sharing profession they'd never date as a single girl here. All right. I'll do this one because it's kind of a short one, and then we'll go to break right after this. 18 of these. Number one, as a doctor, I'd never date one. Oddly, because of the grind and constant interaction, many do. But it's a nightmare. It's hard enough to raise a child to try to manage schedules. No thanks. Affectionate MD. This is kind of true. Yeah. There are a lot of doctors that get, especially the ones who work in hospitals and everything, they get addicted to their work, and it's very hard for them to maintain a relationship. So to have two people trying to do that, and eventually you're just telling one not to have kids instead of the other. I don't know. If you're a medical doctor, just marry me. We'll have kids, and I'll live off of your money. Yeah, I'll stay at home, be a stay at home dad. All right, number two, police. I have experience. Do not trust them anywhere near your personal life. The job self selects for a certain type of person, and the culture within the force reinforces it. I don't know. I've known some pretty neat dudes that were police officers, and it does. Some people can be very jaded and think they have to be a certain way. It doesn't mean that they're gonna be bad police officers. It doesn't mean they make bad relationships. But it is true, divorce rates are much higher with police officers. But I've known guys that are extremely good guys or police officers, and I know them to be very have very successful marriages. I mean, old Steve, who my aunt was married to, and then she left him. He got married to somebody else, and they were married for 20 some odd years. Then he passed away, and of course, a good friend of mine, Rob, and everything, he been married for 30 some, well, almost 30 years now, and he's a real good guy. And I don't know, a lot of people I've known have been great, It just, but I didn't marry him either, so I get what you're saying. But I do remember that when I was in the city of Jonestown, I was doing director of finance. We had a woman, not gonna say anything, but I was, this one woman that was a police officer, and then she, just, I'm not gonna date the year, name, or anything like that. So I kind of gave enough information. I had to pay child support, so it tells you a lot about like a lot of different things. But so you can be, very rare to see a woman ever have to pay child support. That's true. But maybe the guy, maybe she was completely, victimless, and the guy just didn't make enough money, and he was getting a percentage of the child's time. Who knows? Or maybe she didn't want to keep the child. Who knows? I don't know. My Mill's ex, my mother-in-law's, okay, ex-husband is a cop, and he got thrown into jail twice while they were going through the divorce thing moment. Yeah, and I've known other ones that. Yeah, they had some issues, but yeah, it is what it is. I never willingly marry into law enforcement again. Tight ice 98 73. But I mean, there's crazy people wherever you go. Okay, number three.
ice. This is Betty Machete. What the hell's that got to do with anything? I mean, I. Oh well. Well, hey, what a way to make it political. Instead of like making a real answer, you decide you want to go out and make it political. That's like saying, like, well, hey, look, if you want to marry me, you better not marry a Democrat. You know what I'm saying? Yeah, come on, man. We just said the police thing. I don't know, but I don't know. I don't know. I don't know. Yeah, but I just say this, if you got a lot more money, you know, give me a call. Number four, anyone in the service industry. I know from 15 years experience working on it, the amount of infidelity I witness is staggering. Yeah, I guess so. I mean, it's just the way it is. Rum Rogers said that one. Number five, anyone in a religious-based position. Yeah, it's always something. Helen A. Handbasket. Number six, neurosurgeon. They think they're gods and behave as such. Kerguffle. Yeah, probably so. As a nurse, I'm shocked nurses aren't on here. Well, just put them on there. There you go. That was Mandrew338. I was going to post nurses. Don't get me wrong. They do wonderful work. My mom and aunt are nurses, and they're also the reason for my answer, mostly because when they've had a drink or two, the funny work stories start. And nurses' funny story basically always involves something shitting themselves, someone shitting themselves. Okay, Arthur. Huh, all right. Well, you know, I mean, people shitting themselves are funny. Number eight, on-call trauma surgeons or emergency responders, not out of judgment, but out of heartbreak. You watch the person you love carry the heaviest weight of human suffering every single day, and you're completely helpless to ease that burden. The emotional toll it takes on them, by extension, relationships, is just devastating. Yeah, that's true too. I mean, I remember like when I was in the fire department, it adds up on you. You just try not to. It usually is because, like I said one time, I said that there's no closure usually. It's just. Usually, you find out, like, if it's somebody you've been picking up a lot of times, and they pass away, you find out about that. But it's not really like just justified closure. Like, when I did stuff at the Children's Advocacy Center, and I'd worked there as the grants guy there, and you would hear these cases, there felt like some kind of vindication at the end of it. Whereas with the fire department and anybody that had to have some major issue or serious injury that either resulted in death or would have resulted in death. Sometimes you don't even know what happened in the end of it. It's just over. So, but that was years ago. I really don't know. I mean, I just say like anytime you carry anything with you, it's always bad. But you got to get past that as best you can. Number nine, as a chef, I would never recommend marry one, and I certainly don't recommend anyone marry me again. Okay. Royal Blue Moose. I had a 4 month talking stage with the chef, but it didn't work out because I'm not free weekdays and he's not free weekends. We could only hang out on public holidays that were during the week. We gave up after our second time meeting each other. Option ornery. Yeah, another profession that, you know, 50 hours is the minimum kind of thing. Influencer number 10. Just as I played off was influencer. My sister dated a rather popular one. Initially, he was rather charming and funny. Guy turned out to be a complete narcissist, had a huge ego, and was verbally abusive of my sister. In the 2 years they were together, I think he had one post on his Instagram with her in it, and he wanted to appear single. Valkyried. Think about the influencer thing. It's like, yeah, like they have 30 people following them, and they're like, oh my God, I'm so important. Number 11, enlisted military. We knew each other before he joined and got together after his first contract. Things would have been good if his avoidant attachment didn't get in the way. Okay. And on scum, a military chaplain I've spoken to says that many servicemen will use phrasing like my starter wife, fucking heartbreaking, all for the benefits. Yeah, there's a lot of that. Papa Smurf, 826. A lot of women get into whatever
base they're at and stuff, they get into that base life stuff and they start going with the other women, and before you know it, they're spending all your money. A lot of the guys that were in Iraq and Afghanistan got a lot of combat pay and a lot of money saved up, but all that got spent by their wives. And then eventually the wife divorced him, took the house, took all his other stuff, and took the rest of the money that he had saved up. So you're risking your ass out there, and they're spending their money like there's no tomorrow. Base life. All right. Actor, entertainer. Yeah. Stoney Breyer's 12. This is my choice also. I dated several musicians when I lived in LA, and I wouldn't do it again. At least not anyone well known on the brink of well-known entertainers. People who need to be worshipped can't be satisfied otherwise. Snarfled one. There's some people that are kind of a little bit, they don't think of themselves that much. They're still just that beaten down little nerdy guy that always plays music. Nobody really paid attention to him. Sometimes they stay like that for a long time. Sometimes. 13 truck drivers, red 0130. Same, the problem. This is probably my number one thing. Call me a hopeless romantic, but I don't think I could just do long periods of being gone. I guess it's good when you're young, but eventually I would like to settle down. Snowball was right. Let's see who wrote that one. Number 14, my last relationship was with a therapist, and she was manipulative as hell. All advice she gave her patients, she did not take to herself. She was constantly trying to diagnose me. Never again. She told me love me after 2.5. Wait, she told me she loved me after 2.5 months, and when I told her I cared deeply for her but wasn't there yet, she lost her shit instead of respecting my personal boundaries. Then she started using insecurities, and I confided in her against me because she was hurt. And when that happened, I broke up with her. I never really understood why people can't say they love somebody very quickly. I don't have any problem saying that. Because, like, I mean, if you have any like or want to be with a person, you probably love them in some type, form, or fashion. A lot of different ways of loving people. She then proceeded to leave multiple angry voicemails and texts on my phone for days afterwards. I blocked her. Then she changed the bio on her Instagram to read "fuck you" and name after. I had blocked her on socials as well. Then she showed up my apartment unannounced and left 7 pages of notes asking for me back taped to my door. Then twice she texted me from a number I did not recognize last week, asking if I would be interested in reconnecting. More times passed with us apart than we were in a relationship, and she's still trying to contact me. Never again. The illa vanilla. Okay, well, she liked your wang. I don't know. Number 15, lawyers. I don't need my arguments fact checked with exhibits. Okay, requirements after 9031. Number 16, I've been going to the same hairstylist to get my hair cut for about 6 years. She's been engaged to 3 different guys in that time. She's super cool for our 45 minutes a month and does a good job, but I can't imagine dating her. All right, well, maybe that's the way she is. That was XS Sir Tubbs SX. Okay. Number 17, car dealer salesperson. Now I just think they're just saying everybody. XL X Love Jules SX. God almighty. Honestly, anyone in a dealership who isn't an hourly employee. Work-life balance doesn't exist. It's just work, sleep, caffeine, repeat. Z-Rex 9224. Yeah, that is true. Like when I was doing car sales and everything else years ago, it was just basically go to work. Bang, maybe eat, go sleep, and then go back to work. And at least we had that one day off, and that's about it. Number 18, and finally, anyone in politics. And that was by Ancient Ramen. All right, wow. Okay, all right. I'm gonna get something to drink here in a second while we're on break. But we have 18 screenshots that are very unhinged. We'll check about that, and we'll see which one we're going to get to. But we'll probably get to 31 men who somehow made it through entire date.
before revealing their biggest red flags. All right. So we're going to be right back here on Unexplained Love and the Unexplained Radio Network. We do have a few more, at least an hour or so odd left. And during that duration, we can definitely go out and play some commercials during this duration. But we can actually answer some phone calls as well if we got a chance to get some phone calls in. So with that, we'll be right back here on Unexplained Love. And as well, you in the chat room and chat in the chatters. Hey, we've already crossed over. It's the 14th day of August, live here in Garland, the Great Republic of Texas. 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

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And for about an hour left, we're going to leave the wild card line open. The wild card line can be reached at 469-893-0054. Again, 469-893-0054. International callers plus 1-469-893-0054. The wild card line. Okay. Yep, it is already the 14th day, Friday the 14th, not 13th, of August. And we're here live in the Garland and Great Republic of Texas. Thanks for all the listeners listening to us across the world. that being said, we did have some more topics we're going to get to. And I say, well, let's go for the long one. All right. So this is basically things that women say that were big red flags that happened on their dates. And they realize, hey, look, this guy, I don't know about this guy. And or maybe this woman. So, yeah, they were done with him. All right. Number one, he showed up to pick me up without ever asking for my address. Lauren Haller. Yeah. He's like, no, babe, I'll come pick you up. And you're like, wait, I didn't give him my address. And he still manages to find your place? Yes. Because this is what's known in the world as a stalker. Yeah, it's a crazy motherfucker. Number two, he tried to kiss me at the end of the date. I pulled away because I wasn't feeling it. And he laughed ominously and said, you're kidding yourself if you think you have a choice. Bruh, I ran TF the fuck away and never looked back. Ranch and rat. No, ratch and ratch for. Yeah, that's really weird. I mean, you're kidding yourself if you think you got a choice. Weird. Number three, his wife picked him up from the date. All right, yeah. See, that woman knows how to party. That was from Run Gal 1. Yeah, I don't. It's like, hey, babe, my wife's gonna be picking me up in a bit. It was a very nice date. Number four, he said his dad was on trial for attempting to murder his stepmom with an axe. And everyone thought he was going to end up like his dad. But he knew he wouldn't because when he got into a fight with his ex, he could have reached for a knife, but chose not to. Just SD. Yeah. Anytime you're like, man, you know, I have the option of killing my ex right now because I'm very mad at him, but I choose not to. I restrain myself, so you know that I'm a good human being. Yes, it is always that old saying where the reason why you can't understand it, because if you understood it, you would be as nutty as these people. And that's a perfect example. Yeah, that guy is batshit fucking crazy. He's like, no, my option was to kill her, but I restrained myself. Ain't that amazing? Yeah, and most people just kind of just do that because they don't even think of the knife as being the... It never crosses your mind as the knife being a way to solve this argument. Number five. He used the fork from the table to scratch his back. He literally put it inside his shirt, scratched his back, and then used it to eat when the food came. Glow.bit. Yeah, that'd be, that's very weird, yeah. It's very weird that he, would actually have, use the same fork. I know he's like, well, it's my own skin and everything, but I mean, you know, and plus, don't use a fork. I mean, like, go take it to the bathroom and scratch it back there. Anyway, number six, he accidentally spiked his own drink with GHB. Silesia G. This is, that is so freaking weird, man. Yeah, that would, I mean, I don't know if that's a real one or not, but geez. Yeah, that, God, anyway, it's illegal, folks, so there you go. Number seven, he asked me where his flowers were.
Yeah, where's his flowers? I mean, shit, he's not the only one that should be giving flowers. You need to get flowers. He probably got flowers for you, and he's like, well, where are mine at? Those Angie pants. All right, number eight. He came with his mother. He was in his 30s. Lottie.p. Yeah. Sounds like a real winner there. Number nine. He said, you are so lucky to be on a date with me. I hope you know that. While we were sitting in a Sonic parking lot. Yeah, that's true. I mean, not a lot of guys would not have the balls to take a woman to a Sonic parking lot. Mad Dog 606. All right. Number 10. He told me he found me so attractive because I look just like his favorite daughter, AlexisPage.irl. Wow. I mean, I never really, there's like a, you remember, like I was talking earlier about, like, there's different forms of love and everything, so I have no problems with saying love to somebody, like, I love you or whatever. I love you, people. I love you, my listeners, blah, blah. You see what I'm saying? Like, there's different forms of it. It's not like I want to have sex with all of you. Not all of you. Most of you. Okay, all of you. Now, but if anything is that, like, there's variations on forms of love. There's parental love. There's your children's love, there's your family love, there's love for friends, there's love for your cats and your dogs and your babies and all. There's tons of different types of love, all right? But at the same time, there's tons of different beauty. Like, I have a beautiful daughter, I have a beautiful cat, I have a beautiful dog. I've said that before. I've seen beautiful dogs before. The black lab was just amazing. Owned by a guy that was blind, and I was like, man, he'll never know how beautiful his dog is. But an attraction, very odd. But he said he told me he found me so attractive because I looked just like his favorite daughter. Yep. I mean, the combination, like the beauty of your own daughter, your own kid, or whatever the deal is, and comparing that to somebody else is very, very, especially when you're dating, very different types of beauty. Number 11. He did the splits after getting a strike while bowling. Actually, that's actually pretty amazing. I'm pretty surprised you had a problem with that. I mean, I think if anything, you should have applauded him and said, oh my God. He didn't break his balls in the process, literally his balls. Yeah, I think it's kind of weird. I just don't know if that's really. I mean, it's not as bad as him saying he looked like his favorite daughter. I mean, that was from Fruity Loop City 00. 12. His parents kept calling him to come home because he had to work in the morning. He was 33 and it was only 9 p.m. User 62745030 two. That is the weirdest thing. I just don't understand that shit. I don't understand. My thing is, you're 33. Why the hell are you still living with your parents? Number one. And number two, like my parents, I was living my own when I was 18. I always tell the story. I moved out 2 weeks after I graduated from high school. I never looked back. My parents, knew that I had a bunch of different jobs. They didn't know where the hell I worked, all this stuff, but. And I went to the college and everything else that had happened along the way. And everything else that I'd done did. But I gotta tell you this. They never really worried about me going to wake up or for work or nothing. They didn't really know. They didn't know. There you go. Number 13. He told me it was his and his ex's favorite restaurant. And she was our server. Oh, wow. This guy's really screwed up. So, his ex is the server that's serving him and this other woman. I would have just said, yeah, I gotta go to the bathroom. And I would have never came back. I would have. Yes. How odd is that? I don't know. Maybe he was just trying to piss off his ex or something. I have no idea. But it seems like you're being used as a pawn, or he's just a fucking idiot. Number 14, he asked me if I wanted to talk to his other personalities. Tay-Doh Angel. Yeah, I would have definitely wanted to talk to those other ones. I don't want to say goodbye to all. Number 15, I paid
And he told me he would have ordered more if he'd known I was paying. Yeah, that's a keeper. I mean, come on. Like, oh, you were paying? Oh, man, I'd ordered more. I always hate that. That's Janae's. See, I always hate it when I would see people that when they hear that somebody else is going to pay, they immediately go to the most expensive thing on the menu. And I'm like, dude, I can buy my own food, but if you're going to buy my food, I'm probably going to even have a lower price than I normally would get because I just don't want you to spend too much money on me. And I was kind of respectful when women would say, look, I kind of would either split the bill or definitely pay once, you pay once, or I pay, for me, whatever the deal, because I don't want it to look like, I owe you something. I've always respected that too, because otherwise I've heard stories like this, and the guy took a woman out once or twice and said, well, I spent all that money on you and this, that, and the other, and like, you owe me, blah, blah, blah. Yeah, nobody owes anybody anything. You don't have to go out with them. Number 16, he joked about kidnapping me every 10 minutes. And Nook KLN 77. Yeah, that's so he's a kidnapper. Oh, yeah. Number 17, he sat crisscross applesauce in the booth at dinner. I don't know what that's supposed to, I mean, I guess like catty corner you or something like that. Like, where you're now, I've had that before. It's kind of odd. Like, you're in a booth and they're not sitting directly in front of you, they're sitting off to the side. So, like, if you sit to the wall, they're sitting towards the server and, or something like that. Or you're sitting in the middle and they're sitting to the server, they're sitting to the wall. It's like, sit right in front of me, damn it. That doesn't make it, I mean, that's weird as hell. That was from Carly Cantrell 4. I'm just like, why wouldn't you want to look at somebody right in the face? Why do you want to turn your head? Why do you gotta make me turn my head now? 18, he called his mom and said, Mom, meet my wife. It was our first date and then the first time we'd ever met. YM Winter. Huh. So like, this is somebody you probably met offline and you're like, oh my God, this motherfucker is fuck batshit crazy. I like saying batshit crazy, it's fun. Number 19, we went to a steakhouse and he asked me to cut his steak into bite-sized pieces for him. Wow. That was Trank Kill Blades. That's one of the weirdest things. Like, actually, like for I remember like all these different rules that they have for manners. And one of the big things is you're not supposed to cut your food in little pieces and eat the food. You're supposed to cut one piece off and eat that piece and cut another piece. And you go one by one by one, even though it probably is a lot easier to just cut them all in little pieces. But you damn sure ain't going to give it to somebody you don't even know and say, cut them all in pieces. It's like, this is your mom? Yeah. Whatever. Number 20, he talked to me about meeting his parents the next day and started discussing baby names for when we would start trying to the following year. I had met this man once, Izzy Gibb. Yeah, meeting his parents the next day and started discussing baby names for when we would start trying to the following year. I had met this man once,

Okay. He said your job was. No, wait. No, he said my job. Okay. He's talking about himself, first person. Okay. So he says my job is so intense that my hands are ruined. I have no fingerprints. I get away with any crime. Okay, I got you. Well, I mean, they do more than just use fingerprints to get you in crime nowadays. Toughish mofo. Number 22. He told me he doesn't like toothpaste, perfume, soap, etc., and only washes himself with water. Georgia Anetto. Yeah, that. There's no way in hell. I mean, if this guy could even smell decent ever. He could try to mask it. That's about it. 23. He literally shushed me. He put a finger in my mouth and said, "Shh, I'm talking now." Laughing my ass off. My God. Yeah, I always feel bad when I talk too much because they're not talking at all, so I gotta fill in the blanks, but that's usually what happens. And I'm like, damn it. Mia 33. Number 24. He said, "You are my first date after jail." Evil Natty. Well, it was only jail. I mean, he probably was just in jail for, PI, maybe something small. Maybe he's got to go back. He got bail. One prison. I'm like, man, I've been in prison, being prison gay this whole time, and now it's time for me to try it out on a lady. Get the old wang out. Number 25, he played a short film he'd made in college and then cried because it was the first time he'd heard his ex's voice in the film since their breakup. Oh, wow. Well, there you go. Probably broke up because you're a big pussy. Frog lobotomy. All right, number 26. I fixed the wonky table by putting a piece of paper underneath it, and he told me that was unwomanly. Einfach de oro. Well, it looks like oro, but it's like zero R zero. Why did he get off his fat ass and do that? I mean, what the hell? It's not your thing. You just happened to do it because you got sick of the damn table moving around. Number 27, he started intimidating, or excuse me, he started imitating a squirrel while telling me about his Dungeons and Dragons character, who was half squirrel and half man. Huh. Jess Leah. And yeah, I'm glad he had the imitation down pat too, because, I mean, we all know how a squirrel sounds. I mean, and how they speak English. They speak it very squirrely. Number 28, his mom was our waitress, and he didn't tell me until he sent back his dish and said, "Mom, you know I don't like onions." Helen Bender. Wow. That's crazy. That's crazy. I mean, I just don't understand how so many people are so damn attached to their parents. I mean, I was like, if anything, I was always very, very detached from my parents. I didn't want to be a part of them. I was like, yeah, I'm good. Number 29, when I went to pull out my chair, he thought I was pulling it out for him and went to sit down. What is with some of these guys? I mean, it's like, who the hell is baby? I mean, I guess their parents baby them so much that they're just used to being babied. I mean, back when I was a kid, these guys would be called major pussies. Hamiltonian 111, I was wondering if you said that one out. Number 30. He referred himself in the third person, Josephine Acoin. So I think she was dating Robert Dole. Robert Dole, look that up. Look that up, children. No, I mean, well, yeah, that is weird. I mean, it was weird when Robert Dole did it, but at least he was kind of trying to make a point about Robert Dole. And last but not least, he sent me a survey called "Are You Worthy to Date Me?" and said he would grade it. Wow. I like your photo. Oh, here it is. Start chat with blank. Hi, here is my form to fill out. And it was like a Google Docs. I almost want to see his form. This was from Aaliyah. Wow. Anyone. Yeah, no, I used to send out a survey too. Oh, yeah. Damn, yawn monster.

I did. I would send a survey, but I sent it after a day that didn't seem like it went anywhere. And because I remember, like, there was these comment cards, and it would say, "Hey, comment on how he did stuff." And I said, "If I'm never going to see this person again, I want to have their opinion on why I am undateable." So I would send a survey card out and ask them, "Hey, was this, Nick this or Nick that, or was did Nick have, a bulging penis?" It wasn't anything very. I don't remember was it was. I don't remember exactly what I wrote on there, but it wasn't anything nasty or like, talking about sex or none of that. It was rather just real things, like five questions, and what recommendations you make and everything else. And I had somebody respond one time on it. Yeah, because a lot of times when somebody won't respond, I send that to them as a joke, just in case, maybe something will click in them and they'll be like, "Hey, look, this guy's maybe funnier than I thought," or whatever. But somebody did respond, and they didn't do my, on a scale of 1 to 5 questions. They just did the final one that basically just allowed you to answer in your own way. And they just said, "Yeah, it's just, I don't know." I remember I was very tired that day, and said I kept clicking my mouth, like going, I guess. So I don't know why. I don't remember doing that, but I remember I stayed up all the night before because I was in college and doing all other stuff then. I was very tired, very tired. But I guess you were expecting something else, so whatever. All right, we will do our last one, and this one will be very, very difficult to explain, but it's 18 of them. But we'll try. We'll try. And they're screenshots, so we got to kind of go over what the hell they're talking about. All right, number one, starting off strong. It says, "Hey, I see you're also Christian and looking for a long term. Are you personally pro-life? I'm kind of terrified of dating someone that might end up aborting my kid if it makes sense." Action today. Verified. Yes. I mean, it's very difficult in this world today. They may be like, "You know what? I'm aborting this bastard." Wow. All right, number two. Oh, that's terrifying. Let's see. View profile. So the point of view, you unmatch a man on Hinge. Okay, so basically they unmatched a person on Hinge, and this is what happened. "Hi, blank. It's blank from Hinge. You wouldn't believe what just happened. So I texted you back on Hinge, and then your chat just vanished. I don't know what happened. Hinge says you either accidentally unmatched me or deauthorized your profile. I was perplexed. But when there's a wheel, where there's a wheel," it was supposed to be where, but he said, "but when there's a wheel, there's a way." It's where. "I know you're blank. I know you're a content manager, and I know how you look. Was that enough to find you online? I didn't think so, but I did. I told myself I'll give it my best shot, so I started searching. Wasn't easy, but here I am." So basically, this guy went out of his way to find this person through other social media avenues, and she's like, "Look, I broke up with I got rid of your name for a reason because you're a nut." So this one here, number three, "Did I hurt your feelings? But I mean," this was right, the guy wrote, "but I mean, like, someone who is basic and conventionally attractive and appears as a nice girl who my friends and family will think that of, even though that has nothing to do with how I feel, or for some reason, it's just something I care about." So they write back, "So it's because you think other people would think I'm ugly." Got it. Says, "Well, that's oversimplifying. But I guess if you want, you want to dumb it down in the most hurtful way possible. You just obviously are not like basic normal looking, and acquired taste. Obviously, I think you're very hot, so clearly I'm into you. But you're not like what AI would generate, you know? How did I hurt your feelings? What an idiot. I mean, first off, he starts saying like, "Well, you're not really my type, but this is the way it is. I want to kind of fit everything in, and I wouldn't think you're ugly." And it's just, come on, man. All right, number four, no. "You match with blank on 1221. Okay, it says, "Gosh, your lips, your eyes, are you real?" And the answer, no.
That's true. No, you're not real. Number five, all because of a bro. All good. I'm gonna see now busy they are. I guess see how busy they are, excuse me. At a high top in the back left past the bar. Sounds good. See you then. Hey, thanks for meeting me. By the way, can we actually split the check? Blank, whatever, they blank out the name. I kind of muscle memory always pay, but to be honest, didn't feel good about it this time. You seem like a nice person, but it's weird to call someone bro and not even take it back, given they stacked back to meet you. They stayed back to meet you. Wait, it's weird to call somebody bro, even given that they stayed back to meet you. And given we went to a rather expensive place, which you sort of chose, I wanted to give extra benefit of the doubt, but it didn't seem you were genuinely interested. Anyway, good luck to you. So, that's very weird. Thanks for meeting me. We can split the check. They wrote him like that. It's odd. Anyway, and then he made a new number. Okay. Hey there, it was nice meeting you. It was an absolute privilege to be on one of your three dates for this week. You go on, just for kicks and a free meal. Just another bro. Add another one. So I guess he had another number. But seriously, so he sends them one number and then they don't like it. So then he sends another number. This is what it is. But seriously, you're kind of a shitty human being in the off chance you aren't aware. And, yeah, so very, very, very weird shit. Wow. Alright, well, there you go. Oh, yep, same man. Thanks for the lovely evening. It was the highlight of my trip. Guess who? I had an amazing trip, but with a huge blemish. But, hey, got to check off catfish from my bucket list. Not on the outside, but who you are on the inside. I never felt so disgusted immediately after a date with someone. You could have just said something, even if not nice, instead of just unmatching. But that speaks volumes about you. Good luck in finding some psychopath or meathead you end up with. Some combination of those will suit you much better. Oh, wow. And then I guess they, you know, it's just weird. Like, people just get so pissed off. And so the guy wrote a bunch of times. That's very odd, man. Yeah, from different phone numbers. Okay, now block the whole area code. I guess he wrote again. And don't kid yourself about being some strong, successful woman. The fact you would happily let someone stay back a day, be so interested in which restaurant we go to, happily let them pay despite showing no or little artificial interest, barely bothering to get to know them, and wanting to leave immediately after and disrespectfully calling me bro, makes it evident that you just go on these dates for a free meal, which shows how low and weak you are. Even despite having a good job, you live like a pathetic sugar baby. Thanks for the data point. I gave the benefit of the doubt, but next time I meet some hedge fund chick who has your kind of vibe, I'll know not to touch her with a 10-foot pole. You know, my thing goes back down to it. It's like, what do you care? You went on a date. It didn't work out. You spent that money. You spent that money to find out it's not going to work out. Let it be, man. This one says, Jesus Christ, number six. She went through her baby daddy's phone and found some telling sign that she died. Okay. And let me see if this one's bigger. I can't get into that one. It's just kind of, I'm not playing with you, and when I'm see you, what is, this one's very, very hard to read, though. Let me see if I can get a little bigger or something like that. Ah, damn it. The commercials got bigger. Yeah, I need this commercial to be bigger. I mean, I was like really hoping the damn commercial would get bigger. I'm not playing with you. And when I'm seeing you, says whenever, effer or whatever,
Says, and I need to ask you something. What's up? Is you still with your BM, bowel movement, I guess? I see the kid on your page. Hell, now my BM passed away fast. You know, it was just me and my kid. Oh, I'm sorry for your loss then. It goes on to say, fast hoe, I was fucked up about it. I'm in a straight line. Well, things happen. You got me now, and it's all that matters. Don't need nobody in the way of it. And what happened to her? Car wreck. Okay. I guess it's a picture of her kid. Oh, damn. Well, you good, baby. You got me. You got those. No, it's just very good. WYD. She's smoking. WYGG. Ready to see you. I don't know what the fuck that's about, man. That's some, like, weird. I guess that, let's go back to what the point, the premise was. This is Jesus Christ. She went through her baby daddy's phone and found him telling his side that she died. Oh. Okay. So, okay, well. Who died? Like, it was like basically the baby or the kid or the wife or whatever. I mean, you know, hey, he ain't with her anyway. Go to a mall. Okay, I've been looking for a Latina. I know this is a compliment, but what an interesting way to say that. He says, no, FR, you're my exact type. I'm half Hispanic. Oh, okay, probably don't say that. It makes it sound like you're shopping, laughed my ass out. And he writes, it's kind of like shopping, though. Yeah, there you go. I mean, that's all you're looking for. The lowest value's 27. Less than a mile. Blank 27. Okay. This is looking for short-term, open to long, about me. I'm a high-value man, $100,000 a year, my own business. First of all, don't talk to me about equality. At the end of the day, you need a man that is willing to provide and have a security. All you need to do is respect me, cook, and I'll always be down to have sex. Oh, wow, thank you. I mean, I'm glad you're always there to have sex. I mean, at least you're doing the hard work. I'll take care of the rest. I'm a leader. And I will lead the relationship. I would listen to your options, but at the end of the day, I'll make the final decision. If you don't like to have a high-valued man, then swipe left and get yourself a loser. All right. Yeah. Wow. I wonder how many times that works. Because, you know, like, I mean, I kind of just stay, like, in the monitor, like, yeah, you know, I just want somebody that's nice, decent person. We'll work together on this. But, yeah, this guy just goes for, fuck you, you're going to listen to me. And, hey, you know, but don't worry about it. I'll be down for sex. I'll be able to provide sex. Number nine, red flags. That's kind of bitchy of you, but okay, cool. And he says, haha, I'm bitchy because I don't want to have sex with you. No, because you're turned off because I was trying to be nice to you. Sorry for trying. I usually don't. And it says, how is you asking me to hook up being nice to me? So I just thought that was all you were looking for now. I meant asking you out and trying to take you places. Texting you all the time, which I'm not a fan of. Basically trying to do more than just hook up with you. No response, of course. Okay. And it goes on. That's what they wrote. No response, of course. And it says, then next on it goes, I'm not trying to be hostile. I guess be hostile. I just feel like I've never done anything hostile. And even if we did, we could talk about it. Your decision is definitely valued in our decision. And it goes back on Saturday. He writes, hey, wow. Just doesn't get the hint. I mean, so I guess he basically just said, hey, you know, fuck, go on. Number 10, these men love a quadruple text and says, so we matched, okay, what are you looking for? I'm too old for games. And so far, that's all I've run into on this glorious world of online dating.
And how's that goal of some, wait, and how's that goal of someday maybe going for a run? I've run every day for the past 20 plus years. Oh, how's that a goal? I guess he said, how's that goal? So I guess hers was going on a run someday. No response, no problem. I'm sure you aren't looking for an America-loving Trump supporter such as myself. Best of luck. Then he goes on to say, I'm the oldest of eight. I have siblings younger than you. Get your shit together. Huh. Well, I mean, you know, hey, somebody doesn't like you, just leave them the fuck alone. How about that? Number 11, love's not dead. And it shows here, phone. Baby, please, is supposed to be playing. It says, Zester, baby, hey, bitch, pick me up, I'm drunk. And then it goes, I guess the response was, hi, remember me, the boy you rejected last year? You rejected me nicely. That made me fall even more. I stopped smoking and drinking alcohol just for you. I know that your air had, wait, that you air had BF, but I can wait. Okay. It's weird. I know that you air, like A-I-R, had BF's a boyfriend, but I can wait. Thanks for being my inspiration. So, oh, okay. So the first message was the second one. So he writes in, this is the first message, he says, hey, remember me, the boy you rejected last year? You rejected me nicely. That made me fall even more with you. I stopped smoking and drinking alcohol. I stopped, is what he said. And then with a minute later, he says, baby, hey, bitch, pick me up. I'm drunk. I don't know, like I was saying, like, that may be a really good joke. Maybe he said, fuck it. I said, nah, I'm drunk. You got me alcohol. Now I'm drunk for after a minute. Number 12, I'm so scared. Okay. It says, sigh, you know what, it's okay. You're the one giving your fucking number out anyway. No girl does that. I accepted your number to give you a chance. Because you seem nice, but I didn't do anything wrong to you. Plus, you're freelancing with no direction. Just fuck off like you wasted my time instead of just keeping shit all the way 1,000% real fucking trash, bitch. I'm out. And then it goes over here and says, wow, laugh, that solidifies that I made a right decision. My intuition picked up on this side of you. I hope you heal. And he goes over there, no, you just wasted my time. Like, that shit is annoying. You, the one that came up to me, fuck out of here. I was minding my business, didn't say shot to you. I was supposed to shit. So I'm not responsible for your expectations. And he's right, that's annoying. Okay. Diva down. It says, hey, look out, but I don't think you could handle me. And it says, the same man who decided to match me. Okay. Just like, looks like some weird dude, so. But, I don't know. He just thought he couldn't handle it. And then he goes on here and says, laughing my fucking ass off. This is so weird. I had to match to let you know that, but unmatch me. And it says, just quit acting like a brat and let's do a date. I didn't hear you, brat. So, well, he's like, hey. Hey, you look okay. Oh, okay, well. I guess, oh, okay, I see it is. So, same man who decided to match me. So, he writes about him saying he looks okay, but he couldn't handle him. And then it shows the guy that couldn't handle anybody, but, well. Weird, weird, weird. Number 14, I wonder why he's single. And says, you look like you'd be fun to toss around after some drinks. Wow. And she writes, not appropriate. Laughing out loud, it's Tinder. Get over yourself, you vapid whore. All right, well, yeah, I guess they mean you just need to fuck them because, you know, they're on Tinder.
Number 15, 67ing at a time like this. And it says, "Hi, I'm sorry I keep texting you, but I promise this is the last one I'll send. My mom's funeral is tomorrow, and I would love to have you there. I recognize that this is the last minute, and you might not think it's appropriate for you to come, or that you probably have work, which I completely understand. I would just love to have your support and thought I'd reach out to you just in case." And it goes on and says up, "But thanks for your support. We made a $67 Canadian dollar donation dedicated to blank. Send personalization card, make another donation." And it goes on here and says, "I hope it's not respectful that I donated $67, but I thought it might make you giggle." I mean, no, okay. 67 at a time like this. Okay, so he's saying a 67 stupid joke, which was dumb. But he sent $67 for his mom that died. Wow. Yeah, it's going to make me feel much better. I'm like, hey, my mom died, but this guy said 67. What happened to hello, how are you? And shows the person, signals, and says, "Are the rainbows in the corner just your beautiful aura? Also, and I'm sorry to be blunt, but are you autistic?" Oh, man, well, he's autistic. That's my why, you know, it says right there, heart, match with. And situationship final boss. One person writes, "I don't really want to be intimate or do anything like that tonight. It's okay. I've had a really rough day, and I kind of just want to relax and hang out." The person writes back. The other person says, "I might just go hang out with someone else then. Sorry." And it says, "Okay, I'm sorry. Have fun." And then it goes back. The other person wrote, "Just let me know when you actually want to do something that's not playing boyfriend and girlfriend." You know, he wants to play boyfriend and girlfriend. Yeah, you don't want a real one. No. Number 18. Last one here. It's got like a picture and a bunch of other things you write on there. Said that one time we agreed to get each other's initials tattooed, and I went first. What, that says Más Vida, One More Life. I don't know if that's his initial, that L or whatever it is on there. And it says next, it says, "Didn't have time to do the C, so do it next time." Huh. I guess that they, his name was LC. And that is weird. That one time we agreed to get each other's initials tattooed, and I went first. Why would you do that? I mean, that's it. Yeah, that's just odd. I mean, people are very odd about things. All right. Well, that's a lot of weird stuff. I mean, you know, I guess a lot of weird things people did, you know, when they're on writing each other messages. A little hard to understand because, you know, it to me, sometimes it got a little complex. I was like, well, who's the weird guy and who's the, you know, but you have to read through the whole thing. And eventually you get there and you're like, oh, okay, this person's nuts. All right, well, that's about it. That's Unexplained Love. It's Unexplained Radio Network, unexplainedradio.com. I am exhausted. It's been a long day. And it's 1:12 in the morning here in the Great Republic of Texas here in Garland. 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And as always, you can go into the chat room and chat with the chatters. They will be there 24 hours, 7 days a week. You're good. All right, with that, I'm out of here, folks. It's been a long day, and yeah, I got to write a bunch of people and tell them how much they suck for breaking up with me on dates, and
how badass I am for taking them to Sonic and all kinds of stuff. But man, until next week, we'll be back. This was Unexplained Love on the Unexplained Radio Network. And everybody there, go out, find somebody, and tell them how much you think they suck. We'll see you later.

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And again, we are here for another night of Unexplained Love, tackling all the issues that love brings us, and relationships, sex, family, anything else. And that being said, this is 11 o'clock at night. We're a little bit behind. We're going to go away until the 1 o'clock hour. So we're going to be up for the next two more hours. And while we're here, we definitely want you to go in the chat room. 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And if you so dare, you can dial the wild card line. 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That is the wild card line here in Garland, the great Republic of Texas. We're going live, and not only that, we're looking at having extra shows added to the lineup here on unexplainedradio.com. So more information on that will come in our news section, the URN news side. If you go down the menu, click on URN news, you can actually find some more information of that coming up, and we'll be presenting that as we're guaranteed what times, hours, spots, and names that will be. 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You click that, it sends you the email, and just basically tell us why you think you can create something that's absolutely fascinating, and that will last probably at least 45 weeks out of the year. You don't have to do all 52. We understand there's things that come up, but at least 1 hour a week, maybe more. If you have something that's absolutely fascinating to talk about for an hour a week, give us an email. All right. With that being said, chat room is open. The wild card line is open. As previously stated, this is a live show here on this 18th day of June, 2026. Coming to you live, 11 o'clock, Garland, Great Republic of Texas. Now, we're going to start off with some very, very weird stories, so you better get ready for them. So this is a little different than what we normally do, but not so different. These are women who married rich people and say what sucked about it, and they reveal their secrets of why it just didn't work out. Or maybe it did work out, but they just said it's a living nightmare to live in this way, but hey, he's got all the money and I want it. Until the divorce comes through, I ain't getting it. So, this is the first one. Let's just go on his first story. My ex wasn't extremely rich, but he was wealthy. Okay. I really don't know what the difference in that is, actually. I'm sorry. He's wealthy, but he's not extremely rich. It's like saying, like, well, you know, this cheesecake is very, very high in calories, but it's not exactly what I would say fattening. All right, for the most part, he seems sweet, funny, and charming, all the things that I value in a person, but he was materialistic to the extreme and took me a while to realize just the way he spoke about money wasn't just for jokes. He once said that a human's intrinsic value is tied to how much they're financially worth, and that I was less than him because I didn't make as much money as he did. I understand wanting money so you can be comfortable, but he wanted money for the money's sake and viewed people through a lens of what they were worth to him. It was pretty gross. I think most rich people believe that. I think that is a kind of a common thing. I remember Biff one time years ago, and I tell the story a lot, he was on the Yahoo Answers, and back when Yahoo Answers, you ask questions, kind of like Quora or Reddit, but it was centralized. And what you would do is you get points. And he wrote a question. He said, what is the point to getting points on Yahoo Answers? And somebody wrote him back and said, the point of getting points is to get more points. And after a while, for rich people, the point of getting money is to get more money. It's just to be that much, like this guy's saying, like you're
value as a human is only extended until your value of how much money you actually have. So thus, you want to have as much money as possible. Which I, in turn, would say, all right, let's go take a trip somewhere. And I would go to a graveyard and I'd be like, you know, so many people were very wealthy when they were alive. Now they're dead and they're all in the same place. So I don't know what the fuck to tell you. So, I mean, look at the ants. They don't really, you know, I don't know. You can go on and on about this stuff. But I mean, yes, whatever floats your boat, if you actually believe that or whatever, or the worth of people, and really they do. I mean, you know, there many companies have in their budget, you know, so much money set aside, especially gas companies like that. They have like a line item in their budget, like how much money they put aside when they blow people up. And so they know they're going to get sued. They just know it's a matter of time before somebody else gets blown up. Number two, as someone who has dated people considered both rich and successful, I've noticed that they're incredibly busy. Incredibly busy. I have gone a month easily without seeing them and barely texting in the meantime. Usually, having wealth comes with responsibility, and that makes it hard to find time to hang out. In addition, I think a lot of people have trust issues. It seems like a good idea to date someone wealthy, but most of the time, these men have trust issues because of their past. It's tough if you're someone who can control your emotions. Who can control your emotions and don't really want a loving or present partner, then marry rich is for you. So, yes, this is possible. I mean, it kind of depends on who you're talking about and how they became rich. I mean, I always think about it, it's like, you know, sometimes people say, man, athletes don't have a lot of time for them. Athletes are continuing to try to work on their skill and everything, and usually they don't. I mean, that's what it is more the exception. You would think all athletes would be out getting drunk and do this. They know the problems, they know the pitfalls. They know if you go out, all this somebody just waiting to do something so they can have a payday. And they get sick of it. And another thing is I it was actually noted about like rich people is like one of the real reason why rich people always hang around other rich people is because they're afraid that if they go somewhere else, they might get kidnapped or something will happen, extort for money, la la. So they kind of just keep to themselves, but it depends on who it is and what they're doing and everything else. I've known some rich, well, it depends what you consider rich too, actually, because I've known some people that have a good amount of money and they seem like they have all the free time in the world. And then there's other people that just have no free time in the world. It depends what they're doing and how they're doing it. There's a lot of different things to that. But yeah, there is a lot of truth to that. People that are successful are people that are very interested in being successful, or people that are very interested in doing a lot, and oftentimes do a lot. That's just the way it is. And there are going to be people that have a lot of money that don't do that much, but it goes either way. I mean, but for the most part, yeah, like if you're with somebody that their career is on the line, but they make a lot of money, you know, especially most of the time, people that meet people that have a lot of money or sports figures. And they don't really want to fuck around as much. I mean, they're usually pretty dedicated in their craft. They're usually, and sometimes they're pretty boring people inside of that. Like, you know, they're not going to be the kind of guys that can go out and have a lot of fun and everything. They're just kind of used to the idea of, like, well, I do this. It's a possibility. Number two, excuse me. Wait a minute, I just read that one. All right, number three. Oh wait, see, I didn't even say who it was from. That was Twinkle Shin. The first one was thank you, Twinkle. First one was Elizabeth Hart. Sorry. All right, number three. I didn't see the name on there. He will never have time for you, or will have little time to respond. If you're a woman who wants a lot of attention, then dating these people is not it. You will get to a point when you realize it doesn't matter how wealthy or rich the man is, if he doesn't care about you, it means nothing. Though some women can deal with this, I personally think don't think it's for me. That was Mayo Mayo, or Meow Meow, MEO 118. Okay, whatever, 182. Yeah, I don't know. I mean, it depends. Sometimes people still want to have somebody in a relationship and they want to love them and everything. They want to do stuff, but
When they're busy, they just are busy. So, I don't know. Number four, I have a friend who married and divorced two very, very wealthy men. It definitely came with some perks, but the narcissism was next level. Everything was about them, their needs. They're way above, were way above everybody else's, and they weren't really interested in what anyone else had to say. She's now married to someone who is moderately successful and puts her first. Third time's the charm. Well, why does she got to be put first? I mean, I don't understand. That was from OK Emu 5659. I mean, like, yeah, you know, I mean, I can have a relationship with somebody without putting them ahead of me. I mean, you know, we could be kind of like an equal plane or something, but I can treat you nice. Sorry, on monster. I can treat you nice. I can do all these different things, but I don't have to say, "Oh my God, I'm putting yourself ahead of me." What do you need, babe? You need everything? Okay, let me just concentrate on you today. I don't know. Maybe she just said that in passing, so I'm not gonna really. I already bust your balls enough, so I'm just gonna let that be. Number five, successful men become successful because they focus all of their time and efforts on whatever skills made them wealthy and successful. They aren't going to be doing the laundry and helping around the house. I'm always amazed at how many women want a successful husband and then complain about him not doing these things around the house. Tropics Gold wrote that. This goes back to the old this one was I think it was also Chris Rock. Chris Rock had the one where it said, you know, like, if you got a boyfriend or a husband and he doesn't have a job, you're always like, "Oh man, he'd have a job. He's always here. He's never doing anything." This and the other. And then if you got one that does have a job, he's got all stuff. He's like, "He never has time for me. He's never there. He doesn't." It's like, you know, just, I mean, learn to be able to do things on your own. I mean, that's a pretty nice thing to have time for yourself and time for other. I think you're devaluing it too much. And I don't know. There's a lot of people that really like a lot of attention, and they just got to realize you're just not going to get it. I mean, there's going to be times when the guy's just too goddamn busy. And sometimes when you're waking up early and you're going to sleep late, yeah, that's a big problem. So I don't know really what type. I mean, again, they say rich people. I don't know what kind they're discussing. They're just saying. Number six, I know one dude who bought several condos as an investment. Then, when one was remodeled, instead of renting it back out, he moved his mistress in. He put her credit card and car in his project manager's name. Poor people can't do this sort of thing, so they don't. Yes, poor people cheat on each other all the time, they just find it harder to get away with. Yeah, that's another thing too. Monarch 73 wrote that. You don't even know. I mean, like sometimes these people, you know, they're so busy with other things that they have to be on other places, so they start finding other people to nail as well. And then, you know, you're just kind of like one in the lot, you know. And speaking of a lot, seven, a lot of people will think you're in it for the money, even if you had or have your own career. Because no one bothers to ask what the wife of a wealthy man does. Shayla 30. Yeah, that is true. Lycus used to say, you know, you see a guy driving in like a BMW 7 Series or something, you think, man, he must be a very successful individual. And you see a woman driving in a BMW 7 Series, you're like, man, her husband must be a very successful individual. That's what he used to say. Now I know, like, there's a lot of women out there that do make their own money. There are, but there's a lot more that just really don't do anything. There are tons of women that I remember. Like, I always like to tell that story when I used to work at Starbucks, and then there was like, you know, I told somebody said they wanted to put the sugar on top, and I said, "Well, we normally put it at the bottom, so you want to put it on top?" And I just take that out. I just put it on the top. And they said, "Well, no, whatever." And like, you know, I said, "Well, no, I can do it whatever way you want." And she kind of just like a little, I don't know, it just rubbed me the wrong way. I mean, nowadays I probably wouldn't give a shit. And I told this story. I was like, you know, some of these women here. I told this to this one girl that she had been Miss Nude America, and she was very proud of it. She told us she was Miss Nude America, and she was married to this guy. La la la. And she said, you know, the reason
a lot of these women are like that. They just treat you, or not even that case. There's a lot of case examples. But it's like the reason why these women treat other people like crap is because they want to portray something they're not. And she asked, she was, okay, well, why is that? She said, because they're strippers. He said, I said, look, I was Miss Nude America. I know the way things are. And so most of these girls that are out here married to these guys, they got a lot of money. They're former strippers. They're former this. They never had anything. And so they always, when they can take the chance to look down somebody's nose, their nose at somebody, they will do it all the time. So I was really surprised by that fact, but I mean, it's pretty much a fact, and no one was no better than her. So, people don't want to really marry, simple people. They just don't. They want to just marry somebody. The guys look at it, it's like, who's hot? And it's like, I just need some hot woman. And everything else, like, I'm not going to see her anyways. What the fuck do I care what she thinks? And this thing's proving that. Number eight, my ex was wealthy and successful. We weren't married, but we lived together. He didn't work more than any other man I've dated since. Wait, okay. My ex was wealthy and successful. We weren't married, but we lived together. He didn't work more than any other man I've dated since and wasn't more stressed either. He was a very chill guy who loved to go hiking on the weekends and spend time with his family. Hiking, that would be, to me, like going hiking would be a beatdown. Anyway, one thing that surprised me was that he had a relatively small home. Didn't plan on updating it when I moved in. Never bought expensive clothes, and we rarely went out to eat, only on special, very special occasions. The only thing he spent money on was travel, but only on getting to very far away. But only on getting to very far away and going to atypical destinations. He continued his modest lifestyle on vacation too. I even questioned how much money he had at the point because he only hoarded it. Well, you're kind of an asshole. But anyway, the reason I know is that he died a few years after we broke up and his siblings inherited all his money. He probably fell off a cliff because he was fucking hiking around. One was a nurse and one was a teacher. Both bought huge, beautiful homes in expensive neighborhood and drive very nice cars. So I guess he was rich all along. Charismatic kid a kick. That's what it says. Well, see, if you weren't such an asshole, you could have married this guy and you would have had that money once he died. If he died just a few years afterwards, you would have had that. But instead, you wanted to be like, hey, do you even have any money? Because you always say you got money, but you're such a cheap, fucking cheapskate. And, like, that's the thing. It's like, me personally, I look at it when I look at, if I'm trying to date somebody and I say on their profile they like hiking or camping, I'm like, next. They like dancing. They like, next. These things I don't like. Don't find somebody that you don't like doing that because it really sounds like she didn't like the hiking or any of that bullshit. It was just stuff he liked. And then the atypical vacations, well, they're probably going out hiking somewhere, like, well, we're going to Argentina. It's like, oh, Buenos Aires? No, we're going to go like some fucking mountain way in the back, just hike it. It's like nobody's ever heard of this mountain. It's like, oh, God. You hike all the fucking time. It always looks the same. I wouldn't like that either. I mean, I don't mind. I do like going to places and living like the locals during the time I'm there. I love that. I think it's much better than staying at some fucking Marriott. But my thing goes back down to it. It's like I don't want to like be in the middle of nowhere. I mean, I like see me. I'm like Clark Griswold when you go see the Grand Canyon. You just like shake your head like four times and then you're like, all right, let's go. I'm like, hey, it was pretty cool, man. That was it, but I don't want to waste time driving out there to see that. I mean, I do like seeing things. I drive down the road, some beautiful things, but I'm not gonna go walk it. I mean, it's just not worth it. All right. Well, she lucked the fuck out. She shouldn't have been an asshole. Number nine. My husband is wealthy, and it's overall been positive. I love the security of not having to do the mental math at the grocery store to make sure I have enough money and not having stress over whether an ex unexpected expense pops up. I think financial security makes your relationship stronger.
because it eliminates a lot of things I see some of my friends fight about with their partners. This is definitely true. Definitely true. That's why I said we were talking about the last show about, you know, how Gen Z believes weddings are expensive. They still want to get married, but they want them cheaper and everything. The thing is that if you start off a relationship and you have this very expensive wedding, and now you're in debt immediately in your relationship, all you're doing is putting hardship and burden on that relationship. It could be, and I'm not even doubting this, I do probably think there are a lot of marriages that died because of the wedding. They basically were married, everything was going great, and then the wedding killed off their marriage. So, any large expense can do that. So, all right, moving back. Because it lives a lot. Okay, the fight about their partners. When my husband and I moved in together, he came with a housekeeper 3 times a week, a lawn service, and a maintenance man on call. So we don't have typical arguments about the husband not cleaning up after himself, ignoring his honey to-do list, or the woman feeling like she's doing most of the housework, if anything. I feel like he does a lot more than I've, a lot more. And I feel bad. I'm also not the housewife type. I work, so I don't cook for him on the side, maybe twice a year. Well, I mean, at least you work, I guess, you know? I mean, you probably didn't need that money, but well, bad. I'm also not the housewife type. I work, so I don't cook for him on the side, maybe twice a year. Well, I mean, at least you work.

have to drag him, and then he doesn't have fun. I don't think that's a well thing. I wanted to share a few. Wait, I wanted to share that we definitely still argue, and wealth doesn't solve everything. Well, I mean, the thing is that why don't you just go by your own damn self? I don't understand this. I can tell you this. Every woman I've been with, they do something, and I do something. You know, and it rarely interlocks. I would say probably about 10% of the time the things I do and they do actually intertwine. It just doesn't. It's just I don't need it, and I don't expect them to do it. And so why would I expect them? Because, like, I mean, like, look, exactly. This is my example. Saturday, I've got two different things I got to do. I'm going to go do this food blessing thing. It's like food drive. I'm going to take food off the trucks in the morning. I'm just going to be there for a couple hours. It's a four-hour-long thing. I'm going to help take the food off the trucks and break it down, and then everybody else can go to town and then give it out to people for the next 2 hours. I don't want to be there for that because I'm like, it's hot. I'm just going to do the first part. I'll put my 2 hours in, good. She's not coming along. Then later on that night, I got a Cleburne Railroaders game, and we're just bringing out the group. It's one of those series of baseball games we're doing to, you know, bring camaraderie of our organization and this, that, and the other. And it's a location far away from Frisco, so, you know, one side of the Metroplex is the other in Dallas-Fort Worth. She's not going to that either. She went to the last one in Frisco, but she's like, well, is it outdoors? I'm like, yeah, all baseball games are outdoors. And she's like, well, most of them are outdoors. I haven't even Rangers games indoors now, but anyway, but that's what I'm trying to say. Like, you know, she got something else to do. I got something to do. We're just, you know, it's not the end of the world. The biggest negative is that I do feel a larger than average pressure to look good. This doesn't come from my husband, but I can't help but notice that almost all of his friends and almost all the people in our neighborhood have very attractive wives. Yes, this is true. I think this definitely relates to all those people being wealthy. I spend much more time and effort on my appearance now, and I think part of that is because I don't want people to be thinking, wow, he's so successful. Why is he with her? I've always cared about my appearance and worn makeup, dyed my hair long before meeting my husband, but now I can afford more expensive hair appointments, Pilates, skincare, Botox, etc. So my beauty routine has gotten much more expensive and time-consuming, like everything. There are pros and cons. This was TLRLNS. Let me tell you, the thing is, I really got to say, if you keep like a thin little body and everything else like that, and, you know, you look basically the way you did before, the makeup stuff and all that other thing, I got to say, most guys, they just don't want you like to go over there and, really, most guys, this, they don't want you to marry you, you know, immediately you chop off the hair, you gain another 100 pounds, and then when you divorce them and you start working out, you grow the hair out again, and eventually you go try to find somebody else to start the whole process over again. That's basically it. They want you to basically look more or less the way you did when you came into the relationship. So if you came in the relationship and you were 28 and you weighed 110 pounds, and you had hair down to your ass, then by the time you're 40, you probably should weigh about 110 pounds and have hair down to your ass, and that's the way it should be. It shouldn't change, because more than likely, they haven't changed. Now, again, you're going to get older, and they know that. I mean, I think more people are much more accepting of age and also much more accepting of not wearing makeup and everything else, just being... You know, I mean, because really the human body is so sexy in itself. I mean, it just is. That's why I always hate when people put tattoos all over their body, especially women. It's just like, why? You're ruining something that's so beautiful. Like I say, you don't even really need makeup. You don't even really need to do your hair. You can come out naked out of the shower and you'll just still be fucking amazing looking. So that's, you know, like I say, I give you the downside. You got to stay 110, have long ass hair. But I give you the upside. You ain't got to get ready for it. You can just be, you can be amazing just looking the way you are. So, all right, number 10. I dated a wealthy guy for 4 years. He had high earnings and generational wealth. I also have high earnings for context. What I notice is that they're really busy. You have to be comfortable

comfortable, I can't talk tonight, with work calls during dinner and then being tired and stressed. In my experience, wealthy people also run quite fast processors. They're intelligent and often want to do lots of things. This can be hard work, too. This was Ornery. Okay, well, it looked like Horny. O-R-N-E-R-Y, Orny Scale 9475. Yeah? That's kind of been coming in the note here of what people are saying. Number 11, I lived with a man that many would consider pretty well off or even wealthy for 9 years. He was entitled and financially abusive to me. I don't know how you're financially abusive to somebody, but do tell. Those things can happen with men who are less well off, for sure, but in a different way. Well, you didn't tell, so that was by deleted. I understand you can be abusive to somebody, but are you putting commas in there? What the fuck's going on? Because you said, this is what it says. He was entitled, no comma, and financially abusive to me, no comma, period. So I'm kind of like left in the dark with that one. Financially abusive. So did he just hit you with money in the face, or what the fuck did he do? It's like, take that here, this wad of $100 bills, and hit you in the face. 12, looking at my parents, my dad was always busy and hardworking. He left the house very early in the morning, only to return late at night. Also, he wouldn't take bullshit from anyone and valued his own time. So it takes a strong woman to be with such guys. Stacy Sophia, 199, thank you. Okay. Number 13, my fiancé is wealthy, successful, and handsome. We are not married yet, but will be soon. Being with a wealthy, generous man is overall a plus in my experience. Well, that, I mean, he's pretty much got it all, right? He's successful, he's wealthy, he's handsome. The only problem is he got you, not a joke. being with a wealthy, generous man is overall a plus in my experience. My friends are also married to wealthy men, and we are all provided for, loved, and respected. Contrary to popular belief, most wealthy men from stable families are loyal. They understand divorce would be emotionally and financially detrimental for them, so they value marriage too. The common con is that they can be really busy, but all of our finances and husbands make time for us. Fiancés. I didn't read that right. It's late. Especially on special occasions. You also need to learn to give them space when they are stressed out. Because most of the time, wealthy men work in highly stressful jobs. Of course, there are self-destructive wealthy men as well. The one that cheat, lie, and have drug issues. I know a few like these. Though my fiancé. Wait, that's it? I know a few like these, though my fiance, period. God almighty, I don't know what's with me. I can't read tonight. Sorry, guys. Through my fiance. I was like, what the fuck? Where's the rest of this? All right, entertainment neat, 592. Thank you. All right, number 14. I've dated wealthy men, and I'm also a high earner for context. This idea of peaceful, well-groomed wife at home is mostly a myth. Having genuinely moved in those circles, wealthy men want a woman who's like them, educated, smart, and good career. Generally, they're committed partners. What people don't seem to know is that to be really wealthy, you usually are really intelligent, too. They see marriage as a life choice to be weighted and considered seriously. They also need a partner who can meet them mentally. This applies to both men, women, and this is ornery scale 9475 again. I guess I wrote two different things. Let me tell you one thing though. I do say intelligence plays a factor in most wealth scenarios, unless you're some nepo baby or something like that. Okay, I'll give you that, and I'll tell you why I think that it's not as big a factor as people make it out to be. I think that in society, it's relative. What are you talking about intelligence? Are you talking about intelligent meaning that they're not stupid?
or even talking about intelligence that they're near Albert Einstein levels. I mean, this is what I'm saying. So I think it's relative to that. I think the conversation really means that a lot of people that are extremely stupid, or people that are just dumb, or people that are just, you know, idiots out there, they're always engaging in a self-gratification. They need things right away. They can't wait. They have no self-control. They don't do this out of the other. When you put on the air of self-control, when you put on the air of understanding of what you're doing today values you in maybe a month or two, but not today. When you do all these things, it does make you look more intelligent than you might be. You may make the wrong decisions. You may not be completely right as well, but at least you're not making the wrong decisions constantly. And the problem about a lot of people out there is that they just don't have that. There's been that study that came out of people that denial of self-gratification or denial of gratification. Denied gratification allows you to be, like they say, wealthier, longer life, every little aspect of life. You know, you live longer, your health is better, your divorce rates are down, all these different things. All these things occur. And I mean, like, yes, this is a very hard thing to do. And I do think that when somebody follows that role, that they don't really have to be as Albert Einstein level, or they don't have to be 20 or 40 IQ points away from them. But they just basically give off appearance of knowing what to do because they've been doing things pretty much the steady course the whole time. Really, that's the case. Delayed gratification mixed with focusing in on one thing to do makes you very successful. I remember like Lycus one time had a story. He said that he wrote something in like Variety magazine that he was a writer. Radio. He did the he could do TV. He could do all this stuff. And so one guy sent him a letter, and it just said one word in there. It said focus. And at first he thought the guy was a dick, but he said, you know, really that is the case. Focus in on one thing. And do that one thing again and again and again and again because until you become an expert at it, and then eventually people will recognize you as an expert at it. And delayed gratification, where you're not fucking blowing your money on other things, but you're just concentrating on one thing, makes you look a lot more intelligent than you are. Now, it doesn't mean you're not intelligent. It just means it makes you look like you know what the fuck you're doing. So I think that's what they mean with this. They just mean that they're not complete idiots because, you know, on the other side, this is a complete idiot. So, like, Biff one time worked at Wilson Plywood and Door, and I think I mentioned the story last week, too. So there's a place called Wilson Plywood and Door, and they said, well, we're going to start paying people on Mondays instead of Fridays. And he said, what the fuck, man? What are you going to pay? Why do I got to wait till Monday to get paid? He said, well, because what happens when every time I pay people on Fridays, and by Monday, they're like, they don't have any money, and then they're bitching to me, the guy, this boss. And so this is what these people are. They're that stupid that they take all their money and they spend it on bullshit, and they don't think about, like, well, I need to pay rent, I need to pay this. It's like, no, I just spent it. And, you know, I had money. It's time to spend it. So that is what I'm talking about when I talk about people that don't do delay. That makes them even look stupider than they are. That's the way it works. So I think that's where she's coming from on that. It's not that they're so much more intelligent than regular people. It's just if you're dedicated, you delay gratification, you focus in on something. They said they've done this study. This was an Australian study. And they followed this these people. You can look it up. I don't have the details in front of me. But they followed these people for about like the last 35 years since they were like 5 years old or something. And they're like in their 40s now. Something weird like that. It's over 35 years. It's like they're in their 40s now. And then they said like these people, the ones that, you know, couldn't. They did experiments when they were kids that, you know, they would say, hey, look, you know, whatever you do, you can have like one, like, it was something like one marshmallow. So there's two marshmallows. You can have one marshmallow, but you can't have two. Because if you have two, then you're not getting any more marshmallows. That's it. And so then the guy that was doing the research, just like with four and five-year-olds. And the guy that would say, oh, hold on 1 second. The guy was the doctor, the clinician, or whomever the guy, the researcher. He gets up and leaves, and the kid, remember, he has the option of having one marshmallow, but not two.
And so all the kids that ate both marshmallows usually could not delay gratification later in life. They had higher instances of bad health. They had higher divorce rates. They had better chance of being incarcerated. They had better chance. Everything negative in life was attributed to that fucking marshmallow. I mean, no joke. And you think that it's just, well, what does it mean? Was it what? It just maybe they'll change. They don't. They just don't. There's not a big moment in their life that they change. So basically, what we should do as a society is basically hone in on that and say, look, if there's somebody that's not, if they're eating the second marshmallow, we really got to do all we can to make them understand what delayed gratification is and why it's so important so that we can change their lives around. This is another thing, too. This is, and it's societal, too. I remember, like, in España, like, there were, you know, there's lower rates of crime and stuff by Spanish people and everything than the U.S. by far. But one of the big things was the Spanish people kind of looked at criminals the same way they looked like if you wanted to be homeless. You know, you're just a bum. And that was a good way to look at it because it convinced a lot of people just not want to be criminals. And so in that regard, they wouldn't just say, well, I'm just going to rob that store so I can get some money because I need money now. Or I'm going to kill that guy because I need a car now. None of that stuff. So anyway, it's sad, but it's true. Look into that. Number 15, the biggest risk is going to be entitlement. Someone can see you as not an equal partner if your paycheck isn't equal. Usually there is some variation of a guy acting unkindly or selfishly and refusing to even listen to his partner's complaints because he sees it as if she owes him. A lot of guys who earn more expect not to lift a finger outside of their career, even if their partner works too. Society really doesn't tell men that the main thing they need to contribute to a relationship is a paycheck. Society really does tell men. But relationship breakdown is usually because they were not connecting with their partner and family and not being supportive within their home. Noodle warm. Okay, this, let me tell you, one thing I look back on this is the way I am. I've never been with somebody that earned as much as I did. Not like I'm earning millions of dollars a year. They never do. I mean, mainly everybody I think that I've probably had some people that I've dated that did decently, but like, I mean, actually like a real relationship that lasted and we actually lived together or anything like that, none of them made enough money like that. None of them actually contributed in the same way. And I really didn't care. But to me, I do look at it like, yes, there are going to be things that I'm not going to do and you're going to be doing because I'm doing the money side of things. I mean, you know, if I'm paying for the place and I'm paying for all the different expenses and the only thing you're paying as far as your car and maybe one of the bills, then, you know, yeah, I'm going to help out. I'm not going to like be like live as a pigsty. I mean, I'll wash my own dishes and stuff like that. But I'm probably not going to do the laundry. I'm probably not going to, because, and also you have more time than I do. I mean, I have less time off. And so, but again, it's like, I don't really look down at somebody. I still ask them their opinion and we work together on things. But my big thing is that don't think I'm going to do 50-50 on everything because you're not doing 50-50 on the money. So, I mean, unless you're paying for half the house and you're paying for half of all the bills, but then I'll start doing half the laundry and then I'll start doing half. But if you're not, then eventually I got to say, hey, look, I mean, I'm going to use that extra time when I'm not doing the laundry to do other things. And you can use that extra time when you're not working to do those things. Because most of the time when I'd worked with people like that, they even had jobs that they weren't working as long as I was either. I mean, there's not as many hours. So, but again, I don't look down at somebody because of their paycheck. I mean, I just say, like, look, if you're going to be in a relationship with me, I picked you for a reason. So I think that, you know, we should really have some kind of, you know, discussion over certain things. But there are going to be things that I definitely would have to shut you down on, especially if it's financial, because we don't have the money. But other things like, you know, like what we want to do or where we want to go or things like that. I mean, that's not, I don't know. I don't know that, I mean, maybe if you're extremely rich, you just basically look at the other person. It's like, you're just another commodity or you're another third thing I own. Maybe. I'm not in that position, so I can't tell you. But I do say, as far as I go, I mean, and I've always been with people that made, women that always made a lot less than me.
and you know, I just let it be, man. I didn't really care. Like, you know, and if they had something happen or they lost their job or this or the other, it's like, it's all right, we'll work it out, you know. And I never really was that big a dick. I mean, that just sounds like a real dick right there. So, you know, but again, like, since I wasn't that big a dick, then I was always considered the asshole. And so, guess what? They all left me. So they're like, man, you're such an asshole. Why didn't you beat me? I was like, I'm sorry. Yeah. Sorry, I listen to your opinion all the time, you know, about doing things. Maybe we shouldn't have done that. Number 16, I've been with a man who was wealthy. Yeah, he was respectful, very busy with work, and spoiled me. We lived together for roughly 16 years. He was frugal with his finances and planned what he would spend on. Every time we stepped out, he always held the door open for me, no matter how long we were together. He didn't work on weekends, but he saved his earnings from work during the weekdays. Wait, he didn't work on weekends, but he saved his earnings from work during the weekdays. He taught me a lot about organizational planning, how employees think when strategizing on leveling up their companies, and cutting employees loose who are not producing income for the company. I was able to use this in my daily life and plan ahead for myself. I just opened my own company this year, and I'm on my way to making six figures. Next year, I'll be opening a second branch in Philadelphia. Long story short, he taught me a lot of things that I was able to implement in my daily life, so that was a plus for me. All right. That was prestigious board 366. I gotta say, one of the things I find is with women. Now, I've told you the story where I know a lesbian friend of mine, and she was straight for a long time, and she was married. She had a husband, and you know, years ago. But she's, you know, definitely a lesbian now. But she's, you know, she was did all these things, and she said one of the big things I don't like about women is that they bring too much drama. Men are kind of straightforward. I do respect that more, and I wish women were like that. That's what she said. And so that's why I always bring that up. But let me bring you another one. And I would say she'd probably agree to this too. Most women, unless you were forced to live on your own for a long period of time and you didn't have any guy, like, you know, 10, 20 years, or you were the main breadwinner in the relationship, and a lot of times when you're in a lesbian relationship, you may be that one person. The other women that are not the breadwinners, that have always lived with somebody else, that only live with their parents and all these things, their clue of finances are so horrible. I mean, just ridiculously horrible. I mean, their ideas on like what you should do or what you can do, they'll just basically throw things out there and it makes no financial sense whatsoever. And you're wondering yourself, what the hell? But it's mainly because they haven't ever been taught. They never learned the lessons. And with men, generally men, because nobody's going to take care of a guy unless you're, you know, the effeminate gay male, basically, I guess. That's you know, there you go. There's something. But most time guys are not taken care of, so that no matter what, they have to sink or swim. And so then they get thrown out in the brutal world of finance and like basically, well, how am I going to pay for this? How am I going to pay for that? Now, we did talk about people that are really stupid or people that just basically don't have delayed gratification. But for a guy, that could actually mean you may fall in the perils of homelessness. But the thing is, most women can figure out a way to find a guy to pay for some of their stuff, or at least find another woman to pay for some of their stuff. So those women in particular usually don't have very good financial common sense. They just don't, because they always live with their parents. They always had somebody else taking care of them. And they never really, they'll come up with stuff like, you know, well, we rent a house. Why don't we just buy a house? And it's like, well, we don't have the money. We don't have the down payment. We don't have this. It's like, yeah, but I really want to buy a house. And it's like, you know, these stupid things, these are dumb arguments. But it does seem like that happens more with women than men, because it's mainly because men just don't have anybody to fall back on. Like I said, women can
They're living with their family and they don't know any better. But men can live with their family and they don't know any better. But sooner as they get out of there, then the women either have one of two options. One, they live with another guy and they don't really learn anything about finance because the other guy took care of everything. And they may complain about him for not buying a house, even though they don't have the money, but whatever. And or the other option is they lived on their own. Or, like I say, in the case of some lesbian women, that they're basically the one that's providing for the other woman, just like in a hetero couple, the man would be the one who's the main provider of financial security. And so, but you do see this, there's a huge amount of women out there that just don't get it. They just don't get it. They may get it a little bit, but there's a lot of things they just don't have. And it's like, you're like, there's no way we can do this. You may own a house. And they're like, why don't we have a bigger house? And it's like, because we don't make any more money and you don't work. I know a friend of mine, that's what his wife always tries to say. And it's like, it's insane. It's insane. And it's hard because it makes a strain on relationships because the woman thinks the guy just doesn't want to do this for her. And the guy is like, there is no way in hell we can literally do this. We could go to a bank and they would laugh off their asses at us if we even suggested the mere notion that we wanted to do such a thing. And sometimes that's what it takes. Sometimes the woman just doesn't want to take your no for an answer, and you're like, all right, fine, let's go to the bank. And you go to the bank and they laugh and they laugh and they laugh and they laugh. And then the woman finally gets, okay, well, I get it. Why didn't you tell me that earlier? Yeah, thank you. All right. I gotta say, yes, for all you lesbians out there that are the main breadwinner, you get it. I don't doubt you don't. And for all you women out there that lived on your own for more than 10 years and didn't have anybody to help you, no child support, no nothing, you definitely get it too. But for all you women that basically went from your parents' house to some dude's house, you may not get it. That's what I'm just saying. Number 17. It depends on the source of wealth. My father-in-law was a traditionally successful man who made his wealth climbing the career ladder and married his wife, who's quite a bit younger. I see that he yells at her and doesn't want her to give him suggestions on what to do at all. But again, she has always just benefited from his wealth, and even his nastiness, she never wanted to leave. So I guess she chose it herself. I'm with one of his sons, whom he never spoiled one bit. He's good with money and doesn't splurge at all. He has wealth from his own work and investments that he built from scratch. He's not reliant on a career. He's not reliant on a career, so we have time for each other. Okay. However, the downside is here. Number one, because his father's wealth, he grew up in a comfortable environment. So he tends to be materialistic when it comes to living environment. We have to give and take when make decisions here, but ultimately it leads me to investing some of my assets into things that I don't consider high yield or important. Okay. Two, his father, due to his career, has a very hot temper, and my husband resembles his mother when it comes to personality. So he's kind of the underdog in the family. That his father sort of is harsher on him compared to his siblings and his partner. And as his partner, I've had to stand up for myself more than the other kids' partners. Okay. Big world 1, 2, 3, 4. Hey, here's a trick. Have your own life. Don't live with. The thing is, you're saying that. Let me tell you this. If my dad said, hey, you're a little pussy, this, and the other, and whatever, and treated me like the underdog, guess what? I don't have to listen to that because my dad doesn't do anything for me. I don't have these entanglements. I'm not there. I'm on my own. So really my suggestion here, it sounds like his son, your husband, is not that far on his own. Because if he's still having problems with his father at this time alive, he really hasn't severed all the strings. So I don't get it. Like when I was 18, I moved the fuck out of my house because I couldn't stand living with my parents.
And, you know, I mean, I got married pretty quick and everything else. And the person I married, they never lived on their own. So, and they never really had a great job. And, you know, and they were an immigrant too. And so, like, that was the thing. So it was like money, money, money. Like, I had to come up with money. And then, you know, eventually I got away from them and married somebody else that was another immigrant. So, again, like, you know, they didn't make the money and I did, and, you know, but we were at least I wasn't making a lot, so I wasn't making that much more than her than I. Now this time again, another immigrant, and you know, I don't know. But I do say this, I do prefer people that are more, I gotta say, like, even though that I've had problems, I do prefer people that are immigrants more to American-born people, because I think American women, they don't learn a lot. They don't get to live on their own. They're not like told, hey, you're gonna do this, this, and the. A lot of times when you have six or seven other brothers, you're forced to help your mom in one way or another. So you become good at certain things around the house, at least that, at least that. But when you don't, you know, like, you have those other brothers, or when you have, you know, you're just basically treated like daddy's little princess, you don't understand any shit about the world. And that's why I've never really had good relationships with them, I think. But I mean, you could say I didn't have a really good relationship with the immigrants either. They kind of ended, so what the fuck? You know, what I. But I gotta say, it's like I do find more of a common relationship and better relationship with people that are not from this country, just for that one reason. Because I think that the people that are from this country, and you know, like, especially if they have more wealth, then imagine, like, if you're with a girl that's from here and she had more wealth than you. And then when you gotta, like, have this little apartment that's decent, but it's not anything great, and you have little furniture that's decent, but it's not anything great, she's probably gonna think, man, why don't we have better things? This all sucks. And you're like, you don't know what sucks is. That's why I like immigrants, because they do know what sucks is. And sometimes they forget it. That's the other problem too. Sometimes, like, after a while, they get used to the comfy lifestyle that I provide, and they forget, like, what it used to be like, and then you lose that. And kind of like what Eddie Murphy said about marrying the African woman on the naked African woman on a zebra, and eventually she's like, I want half. I want half. Yeah, anyway, that's a good one. Number 18, this is the last one. Simply put, workaholic. Pretend art 7837. Thank you so much, guys, for all your input on that. That was really great. We're looking at two different ones we can go over. All right, these are unexpected red flags that weren't caught during dating, and breakup stories that make you want to be single. And I'll pick which one we're gonna go after. First topic was interesting. The only problem I thought about it was is it seemed like there was a lot of repetition. Didn't like the repetition. I like different things. I like stuff different. But anyway, it was cool. It's something different, something to go into. Well, anyway, it's Unexplained Love and Unexplained Radio Network. We're still here in the chat room on unexplainedradio.com, Unexplained Radio Network LLC, a Wyoming-based company here in Garland, the Great Republic of Texas, also Casper, Wyoming, other broadcasting. That you can reach us on the wild card line, 469-893-0054, 469-893-0054. International callers plus one, 469-893-0054. This is the 18th day of June, and we got about 2 more minutes till midnight. And we got 1 more hour left of the phone lines being open. So that is a good thing. And we do appreciate all our listeners around the world, from Sweden, Germany, the United Kingdom, Canada, and several others. Thank you so much. Appreciate it. Again, always the United States. One last thing I wanted to leave you with is that we're going to take a break. We'll be right back here with some more Unexplained Love. We really appreciate all you joining us here for tonight for this episode. And we're gonna have some fun here. We got a lot more stuff to talk about, so don't go away. We'll be right back, and we're gonna have some fun listening to some weird stories. But we'll see which ones they are out of those two categories when we come back. You're on Unexplained Love.

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And there's a chat room for the chatters. You can chat in there with everybody else that's chatting away. And also, you can get on the wildcard line. Give us a call. We're still open for another hour. 469-893-0054. Any love, sex, whatever question you got, give it to us. 469-893-0054. Plus one for international callers, 469-893-0054. And we did mention earlier in the show that a new show's come to the lineup, so we're going to announce that soon. We're going to tell you what that show's about, what time's going to come out, as soon as we have all the details, specifics, and everything else. You can look for that in URN News. If you go to the very far right corner of unexplainedradio.com, you have a menu button. Click on that. You'll have the URN News and also a way to contact us about your show ideas. And if you have a show that's absolutely fascinating, and you can do about 45 weeks a year or more, and about an hour a week, or at least an hour a week, that's great. You know, we may actually put you on. We probably will. If you've got a lot of time slots, and if you're good enough, we will do it if you're absolutely fascinating. This is different content. Women are sharing the most cringy millennial pick-me-up stories, pick-me stories. Okay, let's go through with that. I kind of want to do that. Let's see. The other ones, I was like, you know, it's all right. It's not that great. You know, whatever the fuck. Let's try this. All right. Number one, she went first, sharing her experience of doing keg stands for the male gaze. She also shared that since then, she has been in therapy. Okay, so it says, one person says, I was 5 feet tall drinking Burnett's like water, okay, I don't know what Burnett's are, and doing keg stands at parties because I thought mediocre men would think I was fun and low maintenance. Says, I'm 38, and I want to go back in time and carry her out of those sticky floored rooms. Anyways, therapy is going great. The replies that followed were just too good, and maybe even all too relatable not to share. I don't know the replies thing and everything. We didn't get those, but this one here was every once in a while those things happen. Number two, hated pink because it was too girly. Now I drown in it, thrive in it, and will let it consume me. All right, well there you go. Yeah, that color, I guess, is just something, you know, or the singer, one of the fucking two, whatever it's talking about. Number three, I used to judge everyone in high school secretly by the brand of jeans as they walked up the stairs in front of me. I knew all the brands, the logos, what the stores they came from. I couldn't identify every pair by design on the back. I could identify every design by the packet, or the grommets on the small shoulder, a smaller part of the front. That's how I always knew emo guys was wearing chick jeans, even if they lied and said they weren't. I was like the NSA of denim from 2003 to 2007. Well, I don't know. Like, I think when I was a kid, like, I mean, back in the 90s, I remember wearing, like, Pacos. And, like, I remember Carl Gnai was, like, pretty big, but I didn't wear a lot of that. I did Jenko for a long time. But back in, like, that was back in the 90s and stuff like that. But I wouldn't doubt, like, the emo guys were wearing basically women's clothing. We didn't really have emo. Like, we, before goth, there was, like, the vampire people and stuff. So they had that. And, you know, at the goth kids and everything, I remember that that was a little bit later. That seemed like that was after, like, I was already out of school. So, but there are a lot of different, like, looks and trends. And I think that eventually people over time look back at anything that they wore when they were younger, and they're kind of like, yeah, you know, I don't know about that. I don't know if that was, like, really a good idea. And, but sometimes that's the case, you know. You go out there, and you just put it on, and you think, hey, this works out for now. I remember, like, sometimes, like, I remember
It always seemed to me, like, even when I was teaching high school, like, a lot of times the girls and everything, they would wear, like, something that was not that it was inappropriate as much, it was just always the club scene. And so when you had that, it didn't really bode well. I mean, like, it's during the middle of the day, and a lot of times stuff that happens in the middle of the day are very cold or whatever the point is. And so it's just a very, very different context, a very, very different way of actually doing something. So I don't know. It just is what it is. I think that everybody, every generation has a different way of doing things, and eventually that they look at it from a perspective that's just like, oh my God, I actually did that, but hey, it is what it is. I mean, sometimes that people go out there and do things that they shouldn't have done, or they did do, or whatever, and eventually they get past it. It's all times, All right, let's go on. Let's see what else there is in here. See, there's one that's really decent. Number five, I would regularly start cleaning at 3 a.m. at house parties. So 23-year-old boys taking boring bong rips, taking bong rips, would realize what a good wife I could be. Wow. That sounds kind of like really depraved to be like, you're just basically saying, like, I want to be accepted in some way that I could never be accepted any other fashion form or whatever. So this one here is, I guess we pass up number four. Would somehow, some way, without fail, casually bring up that I can drive a manual transmission and to make guys feel less because they can't. Well, hey, manual transmissions are made so they're theft proof nowadays, because nobody knows that knows how to steal a vehicle knows how to fucking drive one. Number six. Oh, also the amount of time I sat on a dirty ass couch, I guess, or ass couch, with fiddly coffee table covered in trash and bongs, well, and bongs and beer cans, watching a guy play video games, hoping they would like me. Embarrassing. Yeah, a lot of these people are very had weird, weird, very young youth. Now, number seven, I used to say to boys, I'd say boys were easier to get along with. Thankfully, that phase didn't last long. Yeah, I mean, anytime like you want to just basically be part of the guys or something like that, I don't know if that's really going to work out. I think we are meant to basically be separated in some form or fashion, like the women on one side and the guys on the other, because it ain't happening. It just doesn't really work out well, and I think people relate better with their own friends and their own kind and their own ideas. Number eight, it's just like this because with guys, like I'll talk to a friend of mine and maybe we'll talk about something serious. Every once in a while, a lot of times because his wife's having problems and everything like that, and with their relationship, we do talk about that. But for the most part, if everything was going well, we would probably not even talk about that. I remember this one comedian one time had said that he had a, his wife asked him, he said, "How's your friend's mother doing?" He says, "What's the matter with the mother?" And he says, "Well, you were talking to him for like an hour. You hadn't asked about that. His mother was in the hospital the other day." She was. Guys don't really. That's not important to guys. I mean, guys, why do they talk about like fun things? Number eight, when I and plus like most of the time, reason why guys don't talk about problems is because guys usually solve problems on their own. So, with relationships, sometimes guys will talk about it because they're just out of, they have no more answers. But for like financial, family, their emotional state, everything, guys have always been programmed to basically just do it on your own, and so that's the reason why a lot of times they just do it on their own, and so the other guy didn't even ask. So it is what it is. When I went to my first fraternity date party, I tried to match my date drink for drink at the pregame. This is always a bad idea. I ended up blacking out and passing out on a couch and being left there by him. What a dick. I can't believe he left you. And everyone else, when the cops came, the girl that ended up being my best friend in the whole wide world actually took my carcass home because she was afraid that something would happen to me while I was there. When the cops came and everyone and left me him
and everyone else when the cops wouldn't the cops just arrest you because you're well, I mean, you're not in public, but I mean, you know, it's I don't know. Like, why did the? I mean, I don't know if the cops came to the door and they just left. She didn't really explain that well. But the other person just said, "Hey, I'll just take you home." Yeah, that is pretty nice of the other person doing that for you. But yeah, if you're in public and you black out like that, yeah, the cops will take you, and it is the best thing. I remember one time we were two stories on this. One time we were at a bar, and this one woman just got so drunk she just threw up and just went off the side of the table and it nearly hit me. And this one guy just picked her up and put her over his back, which I don't know if that's a great idea because it got all in her hair and stuff. So he probably got that throw up on her back. And he was going to take her to a taxi. And then the cops are out there and they're like, whoa, like, you can't put her in a taxi. She gets in that taxi. That guy might rape her or whatever. And she doesn't know where she lives or she has her address, whatever. So they, again, had to arrest her and she went to the drunk tank. But, you know, I've had the drunk tank. Ain't that horrible? But. It is a shame. I mean, I don't know. I think she had some friends. Something happened, and you know, she had pink panties on because I saw when the guy picked her up. You know, you could see her panties. Anyway, she's actually a pretty hot chick. I mean, unfortunately, she was very, very wasted. All right, moving on further, guys. Let's see. When I was let's see, it was my first fraternity date party. I tried to match the. Drink for drink. Okay, so that was that one. Oh, also about matching drink for drink. I remember that there was another guy that he actually had this one tale where he. It's stupid. It's like so like this one girl wanted to like do shot for shot, and they did a bunch of shots, and the girl matched them. And then eventually she was driving, and they were driving the vehicle, and she threw up all in the vehicle. So, yeah, there you go. You shouldn't drive drunk. I do fuck with Matt a lot, but I'm like, you know, like I'm pissed at him, but I mean, I get it. You shouldn't drive drunk. Anyway. But you should definitely not throw up in the car. That's always a bad thing. That's something I wouldn't really entail for somebody to do. So, number nine. When my first real boyfriend in college broke up with me, I got down on my knees and begged him to take me back. Poor sweet summer child. Yeah, I mean, I don't know about doing that. You should just say, like, it's time to end this. Number 10. Oh, I was always, let's keep it casual because girl, because I didn't want to seem too needy. Now I'm glued to my husband's side and my texts to my best friend read like Victorian love letters. This girl's not casual. Oh, okay, so she was into casual dating back then. So, yeah, way it is. Number 11. I was at the mall with friends, and this guy asked me my name, and I was trying to be all cool and mysterious, and told him my name is Anonymous. Well, that's a good name. Yeah, you're very anonymous in that regard. Let's see. I told a guy. I'm not like other girls while drunk at a bar. Anyway, I'm gay now. Well, maybe you are like other guys, you know, girls or whatever the deal is, because other girls that are straight, they're not like you, and then, you know, so then you weren't like them. So there you go. I mean, you know, you're telling the truth. I'm gay now. Well, I mean, no problems there. I can tell you that. Let's go back on this one. I made this profile picture in 2012. I'm a lesbian now. It just shows her with these two dudes right over there. They look like dorks. Okay. Number 14. I used to tell guys their favorite music was also my favorite music until I met some guy whose favorite artist was underground. So when I said, "Oh, I love him, I'm going to his concert," I actually had to go. The concert was in 2 days. I met up with said guy and acted like I knew all these songs. Fun fact, the artist is actually my favorite artist now, and I've never seen that man again. Well, hey, like, you know, you learn something. You know, every once in a while you find something you really like, and there you go. End of story. Good for her. Good for her. Number 15.
Pretend I hated Britney Spears. I'm so sorry. You were always so perfect and talented, and you always deserve so much better from us. These people are really having a lot of like issues that where they just basically seem like they have to really be telling themselves about everything. I guess this is the only people that wanted to write in, but it makes perfect sense. But I changed my MSN status to very emotional and specific lyrics so that people would ask me about it when I acted mysterious. Okay. I dated a white motivational rapper and sang on multiple tracks. Well, hey, look, you became famous. I'd never heard of a motivational rapper. I mean, my big thing is, like I always said, motivation starts within you. It's not from without. So there's that. But the big thing is that, you know, I don't know. It's just, and why is he got to be the white motivational rapper? I don't know. Number 18. I was a ninth grade juggalette. Oh, the Juggalo stuff like that, like the Insane Clown Posse stuff. Yeah, that, I've never understand that. I've never liked any of their songs. I thought their songs always suck. I mean, I don't know. Like, hey, if it, you like it, well, that's good. But, you know, don't try to impress me. But it never really seemed like to be my type of thing. These were my senior pictures. In my defense, it was 2009. And it shows her... I don't know if there's more than one, but it just shows her between these, like, monster energy drinks. And, like, she's, like, in the middle of it. And I don't know. I never got in the energy drink craze, but, I mean, hey, that's a whole other story. It's different people, different things. Number 20. Try to look like Paris Hilton or a girl next door in the early 2000s. Growing up with MTV in California was something. I don't know. And moving on. The amount of Playboy and Hustler stuff I bought because I thought it would make me so cool, laughing out loud. Oh, well, that's another person. Yeah, weird stuff. Number 21. This thread has cracked open a lot of cringy memories, but it also was very healing, laughing out loud. Well, you know, sometimes you got to heal. Number 22. Some of us are still going through it. I'm still not ready to have this conversation. Check back in 3 to 5 business years. Yeah, there's a lot of different things that go out on there. I mean, there's a lot of different things that I think the people over time will see. And they'll be like, you know, hey, look, you know, back then in the past, wasn't that bad, wasn't that good. But there's a lot of different stuff that I could have changed and I should. And you change about yourself, you know, unless you learn. You move on, you learn. All right, well, that was a weird introspective one. We didn't get really the other topics that I had. I thought we'd already covered those, and I was like, well, you know what, we're just going to kind of just move on, just talk some little low-down things about, like, what kids did in the 2000s, which was about 10 years after I graduated, and I graduated in 1997. And the funniest thing is about our class, we didn't even have a 10th-year anniversary. Like, that's their biggest one, really. I mean, you're supposed to... You know, 10-year class reunion, blah, blah. We didn't have that shit. No, we just had the, eventually, I think they figured out the 15th or 20th. Who the hell knows? All right, let's move on to sex stories of people sleeping with friends' parents. Let's try that. All right, number one, this is the Family Feud one here. Let's see. I slept with my best friend's dad when I was 22. My friend, who recently came out, invited me to play pool with her and her dad at her house. Her dad and I flirted like crazy that night, but I ended up just going home. About an hour later, she invited me over for a drink. The first time out, invited me to play pool with her and her dad at her house.

set up to the. It was like these two guys, like a dad and a son, and they were setting it up so they could bang chicks. But this one here is like, I guess the other one was a lesbian and she just screwed up. She went to sleep or whatever. Number two. Oh, excuse me. That one was from, who was it? Chanel Williams, SW. Okay, number two. Years ago, I spent Thanksgiving with my roommate at his family's farm. A tall, handsome, viral dad greeted us. Flash forward to Thanksgiving Day when my roommate and his mom went out for last-minute groceries. I stayed home with his dad, who was at the farm, feeding the animals. He later came in and asked me to help put stuff in the attic. All of a sudden, the dad started taking off his clothes. Well, that's actually a good move. You should take your clothes off first so that, you'll be the one that, you know the way things are going down. I didn't know what to do. I stared at his well-built body and huge penis, which gave me an inexplicably ardent heat rush. He started taking off my clothes and kissed and caressed me. It was hot, sweaty, steamy sex. I'll never forget it. I ultimately lost contact with my roommate and never told him. Why? Oh, it's about she went right here, like, because it's all together. ¿Y qué te importa? Yeah. Oh, that's really a cool story. I mean, so you went with your roommate. So wait, mate, but your roommate was, he started taking off my clothes. I want to see this. I ultimately lost contact with my roommate. Okay, so your roommate was probably another woman or something. I don't know. Unless you're gay, I don't know. But like, maybe you were a guy. I didn't really get to pinpoint that, but I would assume that's what happened. All right. Number three. That was a really interesting story, man. I tell you what. I don't know if I could be that bold. I mean, just start taking your clothes off and just hoping that everything works out. Because, I mean, that is pretty weird, man. I mean, like, yes, he brought him. That dad was like, shit, I'm going to town on this chick. Anyway. Okay, my brother is 10 years older than I am. When I was younger, he'd take me to my friend's house and hang out there until I was ready to go home. One day, my friend and I ran into her mother's room for whatever reason, and that's when I saw my brother. He jumped out of her bed, butt ass naked, and my friend's mom was hiding under the fucking duvet. You better believe I snitched to my mom as soon as I got home. What a fucking loser. You fucking suck. So your brother would go over there and take you. I mean, he's coming out of his hard time to go take you to your friend's house, and he's like, "Well, as long as you're gonna play with the sister, I'm gonna play with the mother." One day, my friend and I were ran into. Okay, and that's when. But he should have jumped out of bed. He should have just stayed in there. That this is. I She didn't say how old she was, though. It's kind of hard to tell. Cause, I mean, if he was like 22, I'd be like, "I don't care. My parents find out. I would prefer them not to." But it's like, who gives a shit? But the thing is that I look at it from this perspective that, I'm 22, I can do what I want to do. But if he was like 16, yeah, there may be legal implications for the mother of her friend. But she still shouldn't have, say, hey, look, you like going over there or not? If you don't like going over there, then you tell my parents, our parents or whatever, and you'll never go back. And I won't either, but you won't. Or we can just forget this whole damn thing and then move on. But you're a snitch, so you know what happens to snitches? Snitches end up in ditches. There actually is two of those, like snitches end up with stitches, which I've always hated because I thought that's stupid. But I like the other one, snitches end up in ditches, because I'm like, yeah, motherfucker, it's where you're going to die. I don't know, it sounds cooler. I Not that I'm going to put people that are snitches in ditches, but it just sounds better. Number four. Shortly after I graduated high school, a girl in my class started doing her best friend's dad. All right. Worst part, they got married less than a year later, and she demanded that her best friend call her mom. God. So shortly after you graduated high school, so like they're about like 19, 18, right? And then so the best.
So, wait. Okay, who is the best friend? Shortly after graduating high school, a girl in my class started dating her best friend. Okay, so it wasn't.

part of your situation. Yeah, it's like, hey, I'm your mom, damn it. This is good. That's a good one. I like that. Number five. I was 18, a senior in high school at the time. I went on Grindr, and an older DILF type messaged me. I went over to his house, and we hooked up. Long story short, after we were finished, I went to put on my shoes and saw photos on the wall with the familiar face in them. I asked who it was, and he said it was his daughter, i.e., the girl who sat across from me in math class. I fucked her dad's brains out. Andrew Rose. Well, I mean, whatever. I mean, sometimes it's a small world. So, I don't think there's any problem with that. You were just doing what you're doing. I mean, and it's just some girl in your class. It's not like you really know them very well. Number six. It was my first year of university on a night out. I pulled this cougar who was in her late 40s. Was still really fit. She came back into my shared house and we had amazing sex all night. She left the next morning and I didn't think anything further would happen, just that it made for a cool story. Months later, I visited a uni friend. I don't know what a fucking uni friend is. I guess, friend, shared friend, I don't know, at his home, only to find out that this cougar was his mom. Mom. British guy. Apparently, she was in town visiting her son the night we had met. This made for an awkward couple of days. Tooting tiger. The thing is, I mean, but. Okay, so you went over there. She said the next morning she left, and I didn't make anything of it. It's a cool story. Months later, I visited a friend at his home. And find out, well, I mean, as long as the mother wasn't there, I don't know if the mother was there or not when you went to the guy's home. But anyway, if the mother's there, then it's kind of a different story. Okay, my best friend's boyfriend, your best friend's boyfriend is named Big Dick Nick. That's, hey, it's me. It's me. My best friend's boyfriend's. His nickname, Big Dick Nick. Okay, to be honest, Big Dick Nick's dad is pretty hot. One time, I got nice and liquored up at their house for a picnic, and that's when it happened. The dad and I had a 25-year age difference, but he had a dick like a monster can. The lube he used gave me blistering rash all over my body for 3 days. What the fuck? Are you allergic to it? But I went back to him the following week and we did it again. He saved in my phone as Big Dick Dad. This is Kelsey M4DD1AFA67. I would appreciate more if they would have talked about the banging than the allergic reaction to some lubricant. But anyway, it is what it is. Number eight. I had sex with my fraternity brother's father this year. Okay, so you had a fraternity brother, you have his father, you had sex with him. Okay. He was visiting for family weekend at school. I ended up finding him on Grindr and we messaged for 2 days. He gave me his hotel room number where I spent all day with him. Yep. My brother still doesn't know and hopefully never will. This is Horace Pereira, 26. Wow. Well, there you go. I mean, well, it, no, whatever floats your boat, man. I mean, that's what you want to do. That's what you got to do. So, I mean, if he finds out, he doesn't find out, fuck him. Number nine, I was on Grindr. If it wasn't you, it's gonna be somebody else. Number nine, I was on Grindr. A bi married couple hit me up. Okay. I was all about it since I'm by myself. We exchanged nudes, planned to meet, and talked about fantasies and that we wanted to do and what we wanted to do. By this point, we hadn't exchanged full frontal selfies, so I didn't know what they looked like. Then they sent a pic of themselves. Turned out they were family friends from ages ago. He was the best man. He was the best man at my parents' wedding. There are even pictures of them holding me as a toddler.
Needless to say, I told my parents and they laughed for the next year. We still talk about it. This is Andrew Rose again. I guess he has a lot of these. Let me see. They sent a pic of themselves. So he doesn't say whether he went through it or not, but he told his parents. I would have just still, I mean, they didn't recognize you, but you recognize them. Why didn't you just still go through with it? What is the problem here? But I damn sure wouldn't tell my parents. I tell you that. I mean, but I would never tell my parents anything. So, number 10. At the time, my mom was a widow and was going through some stuff. Okay, it's really, okay, stuff, some stuff. She's doing some stuff. She's going through some stuff. Not very specific at all. I mean, very specific. So, anyway, I found out that an old friend of mine slept with my mom, and they ended up dating for 2 whole years. I felt so uncomfortable for a long time, especially when they would kiss and be all gross. What do you mean all gross? They're fucking. Then the guy became my boss. You can't make this stuff up. Well, cheer folk. Yeah, I didn't know the boss thing was coming. I mean, okay, so this was an old friend of yours. And so, man, you must be living in a small place or something, man. It's a weird set of events. I mean, if your mom's banging this guy and it used to be your friend, there's nothing with that. But when he comes your boss, I mean, I don't know about that. Yeah, you got a lot of problems, man. Number 11, I had a crush on my friend's dad when I was a teenager. Years later, friends set me up on a blind date. I walked into a restaurant and bam, there was her dad. So was your one of your friends that sets you up? The daughter? That's kind of weird. He still looked incredible. I knew my friend set me up with him as a joke. Oh, wow. What did he know it was a joke? But I ended up going home with him and having the best, most mind-blowing sex I've ever had. We met up a few more times after that, but he eventually broke it off. Why? I ended up reconnecting with my old friend a couple of months later, but all I could think about were the many indecent things I did with her dad. Faith M4703 043 CE57. Let me tell you this. I think that's hilarious. I think that you wanted to bang him, you banged him, all things worked out. I just wish you would have had an extra part in there of saying that your friend's like, "Hey, wasn't that funny? We set you up with the dad." And he's like, "Yeah, we had great sex." I'm like, "What? I thought you were gonna." Yeah. All right. Yes. Yeah. Banged your dad. All right. Number 12. I met an older guy on Tinder when I was in graduate school. We went on a few dates throughout the course of a week. Had a great time and hooked up. He was only in town for that week to move his daughter in for school, so we didn't keep in touch. 2 years later at graduation, I was introduced to him by my best friend. He was her father. Neither of us ever spoken about our sexual past, but the girl and I are still best friends. Jennifer H4. Well, I mean, he kind of had to know that when you're moving your daughter into some school that, maybe your daughter's gonna find one of these guys, and everything else. After reading that story, I really do hope my daughter goes to college. I know. I was like, hey, I think I gotta take you to college, and hopefully one of these chicks here become a major slut. Or are a major slut as of now. Like Jennifer H4. Thank you, Jennifer H4. Good story. Number 13. My best friend's boyfriend had a really hot dad. We'd often hang out at their house. I tried not to be a third wheel, so I often ended up watching TV with his parents. Wow. Is they're still married? I bonded with his dad because we both like hockey, but we were never flirtatious. Anyway, we all lost touch, but a few years later, we met up at his house. Me being the third wheel again. But I mean, he ended up watching TV with his parents. So what was it like? You watching TV with the dad and the mom, or the dad and the son, or whoever? I don't know. Anyway, so whatever. A third wheel again. I was downstairs watching TV by myself. When his now divorced dad, okay, so now that the guy's divorced, okay, back then he was here.
Now divorced dad walked in and was very friendly in conversation. He sat really close and was so charming. So when he made a move, I leaned into it and had an amazing night of fan-fucking-tastic sex while my friend was upstairs. Bojangles. All right. Yeah, there you go. Good story. Number 14. I actually slept with my mom's friend. He was my personal trainer. After some sweaty nights in the sauna, one thing led to another, and we got down to business. That's the story of how I slept with a guy who was much older than me when I was 19. Celts. Okay, wrote that. Yeah, okay, that's good. You gotta go out there and try. Number 15. I've been dating a guy for a while, and during the holidays last year, he invited me to meet his single dad. Lo and behold, his dad was super hot, like a mixture of Channing Tatum and Bradley Cooper and David Beckham. Okay, I remember David Beckham. I don't know who the hell Bradley Cooper or I heard Channing Tatum's name. I always think that was a woman. It does sound like a woman's name, right? I mean, like, when I first heard it, I was like, oh, is that a lady? Or, but I do know what David Beckham kind of looks like. I haven't seen him in years. But anyway, never mind. I just know he has little tattoos on him, and I can't really picture him anymore. Anyway, my boyfriend went out to the pub with some of his old college buddies. So it was just his dad and me at home watching a movie. One thing led to... So this was your boyfriend? Oh, wow. Anyway, one thing led to another, and his dad and I started hooking up. Around 1 a.m., my boyfriend walked in on us, and no joke, he looked at us and said, "Dad, really, Dad, again?" Needless to say, I never went back to that town again. KDB43 had a kind of similar story to this one time before, but I don't think the guy walked into him. I think they just knew this was what their setup was, like the son and the dad banging, you know, these chicks. That's pretty funny though, man. I mean, like, well, why did he leave his chick there, you know, if he knew his dad was going to probably plow her? God, I don't know. There's so many weird things that go on in this world. And there's so many weird people. It's very hard to actually try to put all this together and try to make any good common sense out of it, but that is what it is. So, and with that, I mean, we kind of rounded up our tops. You know, that was pretty much all our little stories and everything. We did have some extra stories in there, but we kind of, like, read those in weeks past. I don't know how they got thrown in the mix. But, yeah, no, it was really interesting. I do really appreciate everybody that joined us here on Explain Radio Network and ExplainRadio.com. It's been a fun night. I mean, this last one was kind of fun to go over and, like, look into different scenarios. Hopefully, like I said, my daughter goes to university, and then I'll be able to meet some of her future friends that will be embarrassed by stories with me. And anyway, that would be great. But until then, I don't think it's really going to happen. But I appreciate this. 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Chat room is going to be open all night, as always. It's always open. But as far as now, the wild card line is closed, unfortunately, guys. Yeah, you have to call it another day. So, it's been a lot of fun. We had a lot of fun talking about a lot of weird stories. Interesting stuff. But until next time, we'll join again here on Unexplained Love, the Unexplained Radio Network, unexplainedradio.com. You are in Garland. You are in Casper. And we'll be back. And again, like I said, like if you have a show idea, any topics, any different ideas that you feel for it, put it on. Like, send us a contact. We'll be able to maybe get you up, and you'll have your own show on here as well. I mean, you know, if you think my show's boring, your show could be just as boring as it. And on top of that, we have a new show going to debut. And I said, like, look in URN News when it starts coming up, and I'll start getting some dates and times and everything for when the first episode will actually broadcast. And aside from that, moving on a little bit further, next tomorrow night, we're going to have again... let me try to find this. We're going to have other episodes of New Aeon Now starting at 8. Live episodes of New Aeon Now, followed by live episodes, excuse me, a pre-recorded episode, the podcast episode of The Unholy, and then followed by the broadcast episode, the live episode of The Unholy right after that. So Friday night's a very busy night. A lot of stuff coming on here on the Unexplained Radio Network.
You are in Garland, you are in Casper, and with that, we are going to head out. Appreciate everybody joining us here tonight, making it such a great one. It's been Unexplained Love, the Unexplained Radio Network, unexplainedradio.com. I don't know any more times I can say it for you. We'll see you later from Garland, the Great Republic of Texas. Till next week, this has been a good episode of Unexplained Love. And I got to say one thing. If you're going to bang somebody, make sure it's somebody that you really don't know, but somebody else really close to you does. Have fun having sex with them. We'll see you later, guys.

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2: All right, welcome back, everybody, to the Unholy Podcast. As always, I'm author and paranormal investigator Doug Owen, and I'll be your host for tonight's episode. So let's discuss exorcisms, right? The Vatican, the CIA, and exorcisms. Now let's talk about the quiet cooperation behind the scenes. So, when a soldier is possessed, who do we think the government calls? Any guesses? Not a doctor. Not a psychologist. Not a commanding officer. Because once you've ruled out trauma, once you've ruled out drugs, once you've ruled out brain injury, there's really nowhere left to turn. Except somewhere the government will never acknowledge publicly. Tonight, we're going to talk about this subject, and it sits in the shadows between faith, intelligence agencies, and warfare. This is not folklore, not superstition, not Hollywood, but quiet cooperation between governments and the church. And when I say the church, I'm referring to the Holy Roman Catholic Church. Between military command and Vatican exorcists. And we're going to talk about cases that they don't want discussed. Why this question exists at all? Well, governments don't ask religious questions lightly. They don't involve priests unless something has gone catastrophically wrong. Modern militaries are built on control. Control of bodies, of minds, and their environment. So when something happens that cannot be controlled, that's when the rulebook ends. In 2013, the Vatican quietly hosted an exorcism conference in Rome. Officially, it was for priests and theologians. Unofficially, medical professionals attended, psychiatrists attended, and government observers were present. No press, no photos, no public explanation. Because the question wasn't whether possessions exist. The question was, what do we do when it happens to one of ours? So let's talk about military possession cases. Now, these cases are never announced. They don't come with medals or discharge papers that tell the truth. They come with reassignment orders, medical blackouts, and sealed chaplain reports. Now let's talk about the patterns. Violent aversion to religious symbols, right? You've seen it on TV. You've seen it in movies. Languages spoken fluently with no prior exposure. You've heard about that. Speaking or understanding a language they couldn't possibly have known or been exposed to. Sudden strength far beyond physical limits. Super strength, if you will. Strength that defies logic, reason, the bone, density, the muscle mass. And then, of course, knowledge of classified or deeply personal information. Something that no one should know, at least no one living. No human being on the planet would know. And these are not isolated cases. Case in point, number one, U.S. Marine, 1970s Germany. This case was later referenced by Father Malachi Martin. A marine station near ancient Rome, near the ruins, began to experience episodes. Violent reaction during prayers. Screaming when Latin was spoken. Voices answering questions before they were finished being asked. Well, the psychological evaluations failed. And more importantly, medicine failed. Sedatives failed. They were not able to sedate this person, this soldier, this Marine, giving what would be lethal doses of tranquilizer. Had no effect. Isolation failed. They tried to isolate the Marine. That didn't work. So military doctors documented the case, then removed it from their jurisdiction entirely. Next, as you can guess, a priest was contacted. And that priest later said on the record that he was instructed never to reveal who authorized the call. That alone right there tells you everything you need to know. The second case I want to talk about here. A NATO soldier in the Balkans in the 1990s. During the Balkan conflicts, peacekeeping forces encountered mass graves, ritualized violence, and sites soaked in trauma. Not uncommon for war. These things have been seen since the invention of war, since the beginning of time. They've been documented since the first technology existed, the first camera. Well, during this conflict in the 1990s, one soldier began exhibiting uncontrollable rage during prayer, violent seizures inside chapels, and a physical reaction, a negative physical reaction, to consecrated ground. Now, the local clergy refused involvement. The Vatican did not. Within 48 hours, the soldier was flown out of the country, out of the Balkans. The official diagnosis? Combat stress reaction. Unofficial outcome? The case vanished. Cannot be found. Only a vague reference to it in the information I just shared with you exists. Case 3. Iraq War Chaplain reports. Between 2004 and 2006, multiple U.S. military chaplains reported identical phenomenon. Let me say that again. Multiple U.S. military chaplains reported identical phenomenon. Soldiers reacting violently to holy objects. Voices speaking through individuals in synchronized patterns. Unnatural strength during restraint attempts. Now, the chaplain reports are not made public, but they do exist. And those who have seen them say that many of them end with the same sentence, the same line. And that is, quote, referred to outside ecclesiastical authority, end quote. Not medical. Not psychiatric. Not military. Ecclesiastical. Referred to the church. The Holy Catholic Roman Church to take care of this issue. The military was incapable of fixing this. But apparently the priests did the job. Now, why governments don't perform exorcisms? Well, here's something that is officially documented, and you can find this information. The U.S. Army Chaplain Corps explicitly forbids chaplains from performing exorcisms. Oh, not because they don't believe in them, but because exorcisms create legal liability. Acknowledged spiritual invasion. And they cannot be standardized, trained, or controlled. There is no exorcism guidebook. So if you encounter one, on Amazon or some type of book that tells you, hey, this is how we do an exorcism. It's for entertainment purposes only. You should not look at this as a guidebook or anything, because during an exorcism, the unexpected will happen. You can throw the guidebook right out the window. It's spiritual warfare. It comes down to faith and power. You can't write rules of engagement for something that ignores physics. So, governments deny jurisdiction. They offload responsibility. And they quietly, very, very quietly, let the church handle what they cannot. Now, the Vatican's role in all of this. The Vatican obviously does not advertise its exorcism work. In fact, they most often deny it. It's almost impossible to get an exorcism. It's almost impossible to get help. But in 2018, it publicly acknowledged something startling. It had dramatically increased the number of trained exorcists worldwide. Let me say that one more time. The Vatican had dramatically increased the numbers of trained exorcists worldwide in 2018. Less than 10 years ago. Not fewer, more. The stated reason, quote, a rise in cases involving individuals exposed to extreme psychological and environmental trauma. Not PTSD, not schizophrenia, exposure. Individuals exposed to this. So let's talk about one of the priests here, Father Gabriel Amorth. Before his death, Father Amorth, the Vatican's chief exorcist, made several statements on the record. And again, you can find this information. The governments sometimes consult the church unofficially. That possession cases occur disproportionately among military and intelligence personnel. Let me say that again. Possession cases occur disproportionately among military and intelligence personnel. Some entities demonstrate knowledge beyond the host's lifetime. Now, these claims were dismissed publicly, but never challenged legally. He made the statements. He spoke those words. So, why these cases are different than, say, Regan McNeil, you know, from The Exorcist? Why are these different? Not all exorcisms respond to standard rites, like I said. Some entities resist Latin. Some mock the prayers of the Holy Catholic Church. Some anticipate the ritual structure and are able to manipulate it. Well, that suggests familiarity, experience, learning. And that terrifies both governments and the church, because it implies that these entities are not random. They adapt. They learn. And when they reappear, they remember. Let's talk about now intelligence agencies and consciousness. So, the CIA's Stargate project officially ended in 1995. And that was the project that did the remote viewing, altered consciousness, human perception beyond physical limits, where they used psychics to extend their consciousness outside the room to spy. Consciousness research didn't stop. It never stopped. It went private, contracted, buried. And every time human awareness is pushed beyond natural boundaries, The same question returns. Are we opening doors? Or inviting something in to our world? Are they opening portals? Is that the reason for the increase in hauntings? Well, you may ask, why does this even matter? What difference does it make? You may say, I'm too busy trying to earn a living, too focused on my job. I don't have time for this bullshit. Well, you don't have to believe in demons. You just have to notice a pattern. Governments don't turn to religion out of superstition. They turn to it when every other option and weapon fails. And if exorcisms didn't work, and demons didn't exist, they wouldn't still be happening. And they are. Now, when a soldier is possessed, the government doesn't issue a press release. They make a call that never appears on the record. A call to Rome. A call directly to the Vatican. A call to someone to deal with what science cannot touch. And that tells us something very terrifying. Not that possession exists, but that it happens often enough that military protocols exist quietly behind the scenes. Tonight's question wasn't whether you believe in possession. That's not what this is all about. The question is, why governments clearly do. Thank you for tuning in to the Unholy Podcast. Mark your calendars for February 28th. I'll be appearing at CUNA's Book Habit in CUNA for a book signing event. So if you're in the area, stop by. And as always, I am author Doug Owen, paranormal investigator. Until next time, stay curious, stay cautious, and stay safe. Because sometimes the silence is the most terrifying thing.
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2: Most people believe exorcisms are a relic, a superstition from another century, something humanity outgrew when psychology, neuroscience, and medication took over. That belief is comforting, because if exorcisms are real, and modern, and medically observed, then something exists that doesn't fit inside our systems. Something that doesn't respond to medication. Something that resists diagnosis. Something that waits patiently at the edge of explanation. Tonight, we're not talking about Hollywood. No spinning heads. No screaming priests. No theatrical splashing of holy water, and no cinematic spectacle designed to entertain. We're talking about post-1970s exorcisms, the ones that require doctors in the room, the ones documented, monitored, and quietly archived, the ones that almost never make the news. This is the Unholy Podcast, and I am your host, author, and paranormal investigator, Doug Owen. Tonight's episode is titled, Modern Exorcisms That Aren't Supposed to Exist. Before the late 20th century, exorcisms were chaotic. There were no universal standards, no psychological screening, no neurological evaluation, and no requirement for medical oversight. If clergy believed a case warranted intervention, they simply acted. Sometimes with care, sometimes with conviction, sometimes with absolute certainty, and sometimes with devastating consequences. There was no common language between medicine and religion, no shared protocol, no safeguards when belief collided with illness. Well, that changed in Germany between 1975 and 1976, not because possession was disproven, but because the cost of being wrong became impossible to ignore. Take, for instance, the case of Annelies Michel. Now, Annelies Michel was born in 1952 in Klingberg, AM Main, Bavaria. She was a devout Catholic. She was also a university student. And in 1968, at the age of 16, she was diagnosed with temporal lobe epilepsy. Her symptoms included convulsions, loss of consciousness, episodes of disassociation. As the years passed, her condition worsened. Additional diagnoses followed: psychotic depression, auditory hallucinations, severe aversion to religious imagery. Multiple licensed physicians treated her. She was prescribed anticonvulsants and Dilatin and Alot. Later, antipsychotic medications were added. Nothing stabilized her condition. By 1975, Annelies was deteriorating physically and mentally. She reported hearing voices she identified as demonic. She refused food. She experienced violent convulsions. Her family petitioned the Catholic Church. After extensive deliberation, two priests, Father Arnold Renz and Father Ernest Alt, were authorized to perform the ritual Romanum. Over 10 months, 67 exorcism sessions were conducted. Medical treatment continued simultaneously. Annelies Michel died on July 1st, 1976. She weighed only 68 pounds. Her knees were fractured from constant genuflection. Her body showed signs of severe malnutrition. Her death triggered criminal prosecution. The priests were charged. Her parents were charged. The church was scrutinized internationally. The conclusion was not that possession was validated. The conclusion was that exorcism, without safeguards, was dangerous. The Vatican responded quietly, not by abolishing exorcism, but by rewriting the policy. So, the birth of modern exorcism protocols. After 1976, everything changed. The Catholic Church imposed layers of control. Psychiatric evaluation became mandatory. Medical consultants became standard. Episcopal authorization was required. Documentation became meticulous. Now, most requests were denied. And this is not a detail to gloss over. It matters. Because modern exorcisms are not acts of belief. They are acts of last resort. They occur only when medicine reaches a dead end. When psychologists exhaust explanation, when neurologists rule out pathology, only then does the church proceed. Throughout the late 1980s and early 1990s, several cases occurred in the United States. They did not happen in churches. They occurred in private medical facilities, secured religious residences, and controlled environments. One such case took place in Southern California in 1991. The subject is referred to in clinical records as Maria, a pseudonym, of course. She had a decade-long psychiatric history, major depressive disorder, dissociative symptoms, repeated hospitalizations, and medication resistance. Even worse, sleep came in short, broken stretches. The hospital staff documented sudden shifts in tone, posture, and speech. At times, her voice flattened. At other times, it dropped unnaturally low. At the request of her attending psychiatrist and family, a Dicean exorcist was called. The ritual was conducted in a private medical facility. A licensed physician was present. A registered nurse monitored the vitals, and no sedatives were used. During the ritual, medical notes recorded sudden cessation of violent agitation. Heart rate normalized within minutes. Speech patterns stabilized. Muscle tension released. And here's the big part, there was no reoccurrence. A 5-year follow-up showed no relapse. No further hospitalization. No new diagnoses. The physician declined publication, of course. Confidentiality laws sealed the record. So why do doctors remain silent? Well, I think we know. A physician who publicly endorses supernatural causation risks everything. They risk professional credibility, peer standing, and career advancement. So they do not interpret, they document, and then they stop talking. The HIPAA laws are very clear about patient confidentiality. From 1986 to 2016, Father Gabriel Amorth served as Vatican-appointed chief exorcist of Rome. He claimed over 70,000 exorcisms. 70,000. Most of them minor, some full rituals. One documented case from the mid-1990s involved a subject referred to only as, quote, Marco, end quote. Psychiatric clearance was obtained. Neurological monitoring was conducted. Multiple sessions were authorized. Medical observers noted abnormal neurological activity, inconsistent with epilepsy. Stress markers rose without physical exertion. After the final session, symptoms ceased. No medication was required. Follow-up evaluation also showed no relapse. Amorth stated publicly, quote, "When medicine fails, it is not proof of demons, but it is proof of mystery." Now, historical cases with modern consequences. In 1949, the case of Robbie Mannheim, also known as Roland Doe, reshaped church protocol. Physicians observed physical manifestations. Jesuit priests documented extensively. Afterwards, the church restricted who could perform exorcisms, where they could occur, and how records were kept. Modern restrictions trace directly back to this case. This was the case that spawned the popular movie The Exorcist. William Peter Blatty, William Friedkin direct. In France in 2004, northern France, a woman publicly identified as Sophie underwent psychiatric evaluation. Auditory hallucinations, sudden fluency in Latin, an aversion to religious symbols. Once again, medication failed. A Dicean exorcism was approved. Medical staff observed. Symptoms ceased after the third session. Follow-up showed no psychiatric disorder. Referenced in medical ethics conferences, not the media. So let's talk about long-term effects on survivors. Survivors consistently report memory gaps, not total amnesia, but missing time. Moments that feel erased rather than forgotten. They report chronic fatigue, not exhaustion, but a deep lingering heaviness. A sense that something fundamental was drained. Sleep disruption is common. Dream fragment. Nightmares lack imagery but carry emotion. A pressure without a picture. Many describe identity shifts, not personality changes, but distance. A subtle separation from who they were before. What they do not report is equally important. They do not seek attention. They do not display rebellious obsession. They do not display religious obsession. They do not claim special status. One survivor stated, quote, "I don't feel holy, I feel quiet," end quote. That statement appears in different words across multiple cases. So, why do these stories stay hidden? Well, number one is the legal risk. The legal risk of being sued when you violate the HIPAA. Narrative collapse. Mutual silence. And hospitals avoid lawsuits at all costs, we know that. Churches avoid spectacle, they don't want the attention, negative attention. Governments avoid metaphysical questions. Everyone involved wants distance. The uncomfortable overlap. Medicine rules out illness. Psychology rules out disorder. Religion intervenes last. Not instead of science, but after it. So what this means, if possession is possible, resolution should not occur. If possession is impossible, resolution should not occur. If ritual is meaningless, outcomes should not change. Yet they do, rarely. Quietly. Documented. Unexplained. So, exorcisms did not disappear. They simply became regulated. Observed, medical, and hidden. Not because they're fake, but because admitting they might work opens questions no institution wants to answer. Whatever this is, it exists on the edges. And sometimes it answers back. Well, this has been the Unholy Podcast. Until next time, be safe, be aware, and beware. Because sometimes the silence is the most terrifying thing.
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3: 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Prepare yourself. The silence is over.
2: 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I'm author and paranormal investigator Doug Owen. I am your host tonight for a very interesting segment here. We're going to talk about something that's been in the media lately, and that is the Stranger Things finale. The series has come to an end, and fans and critics alike, they seem to be dissatisfied. But more than that, they seem to be very interested in the basis of this television show. So tonight, we're going to talk about Montauk, New York. When the government knocked on the door of the other side. Now, we're not discussing a ghost story, and we're not discussing folklore, and we're not discussing a legend whispered around a campfire. Tonight, we're discussing something far more unsettling. An object of policy. An object of funding. An object of experimentation. The possibility that the United States government not only believed in supernatural entities, but tried to use them. Reports say that our government tried to weaponize them, study them, and control supernatural entities. And possibly, accidentally, release them. And if you think that that sounds impossible, ask yourself this. If the government was willing to explore nuclear weapons, chemical warfare, biological warfare, and we know that they've conducted experiments on psychological warfare, like the MK Ultra Project, and, if you've seen the movie The Men Who Stare at Goats, that's an actual true story. Based on a true story. So why psychological warfare, like the MK Ultra Project, and if you've seen the movie The Men Who Stare at Goats, that's an actual

talking about Montauk, the government and the supernatural. So let's go back. Let's go back in time. During World War II and the Cold War, anything that could provide an advantage was explored. Psychic espionage, remote viewing, human consciousness. Now, that's something that the government has actively admitted that they were involved in. Trying to use psychics to spy on other countries' leaders. Also known as remote viewing, where they could use their psychic abilities to see where they were at a certain time. And not because it was fringe, but because they feared that someone else might develop this technique first. Now, declassified documents confirm that the government openly, fully funded this type of research into psychic phenomenon. And this is not a speculation. This is not just rumor. This is not just hearsay. There are actual documents, budgets, programs, and personnel assigned to these projects. So, once that door had been opened, the next question is really unavoidable. If consciousness can reach beyond the human body, what else might exist out there? Now, we've explored entities, ghosts, spirits. That's kind of in our wheelhouse. That's what we talk about here on the Unholy Podcast. But let's talk about maybe the government finding entities not bound by time, not bound by space, not bound by our physical law. From a military perspective, this isn't crazy. This isn't just crazy talk of a couple of paranoid or crank call crazies. It's strategic. And that thinking leads directly to Montauk. So let's talk about the Montauk project here. Camp Hero, Montauk, New York. On the surface, a simple radar station. Underground, according to whistleblowers, is entirely something different. Now, the Montauk Project allegedly operated from the late 1960s through the early 1980s, building on earlier experiments in electromagnetic fields, human consciousness, and time displacement. That's right, time displacement. Not observation, interaction. Whistleblowers like Preston Nichols, Duncan Cameron, and Al Bielek claimed that Montauk focused on one idea. That thought, human thought, amplified by technology, could alter reality itself. Basically, thought made physical. Now, if that's true, then a portal to another dimension isn't magic. It's not Dungeons and Dragons. It's not Gandalf the Wizard. It's engineering. It's technology. It's science. It's studied and implemented. Which brings us to the big thing. What came through the portal? Now, portals and entities, one of the most disturbing Montauk claims, involves what whistleblowers called the Beast. This was an experiment involving focused psychic energy with technology that apparently created a rift. And it was documented that, yes, something came through. Not summoned by a ritual, no candles burning, no cutting of your hand and dripping blood on the floor of a pentagram. Not summoned.

0: by ritual, not called by a prayer, but forced open by machinery. Now there are witnesses. Witnesses described entities that did not behave like biological life or living beings. These things were described as hostile, curious, and unstable. I'd like to now draw a correlation between what we know of harmful entities that we call demons, demonic forces, and poltergeists. They can also be described as hostile, curious, and unstable. You see a connection here? Now, according to the testimony, the containment that they had in place failed. And once something crosses over, the question isn't, can it go back, or can we get it back? Can we force it back? The question is, what else followed? This is where Stranger Things enters the conversation. Now, originally, the hit television show on Netflix was titled Montauk. A government lab, psychic children, and parallel dimensions. The Upside Down mirrors descriptions of shadow dimensions reported by Montauk whistleblowers. Okay. The Upside Down is what the Montauk whistleblowers described. Places adjacent to ours. Similar, but wrong. Now, fiction doesn't create fear. It reflects it. Let's talk for a minute about the whistleblowers. So, Preston Nichols documented electromagnetic anomalies that defied conventional physics. Al Bielek claimed that time displacement, he was living parts of his life out of sequence. Now, what does that mean? Well, that means that he was time skipping or time hopping. Somehow, through technology and possibly psychic powers, the government had opened a rift in time. And somehow, Al Bielek claimed that he was caught in a loop of sorts. Now, these men, they didn't profit by becoming whistleblowers. They didn't gain fame. And the interesting thing is they never changed their stories. Not once. Interviewed 100 times, they never changed. The story never deviated. The details never changed. Now, that doesn't make them right, but it makes them worth listening to. So let's talk about other declassified experiments that have probably helped embolden or open portals to the supernatural. The Philadelphia experiment. You may have heard the term used, you may have heard about the movie. But in 1943, the USS Eldridge, this was an attempt to make a ship invisible to radar. Now, what allegedly happened next became legend. Countless television shows, movies, books have been written about this. Next, the ship vanished and then reappeared miles away. When it reappeared, the crew was fused into the steel. Men screaming. A gory, disgusting sight, to be sure. Terrifying. And then gone. Whether literal or symbolic, this was the first known attempt to bend space and time with electromagnetic force. Has our government done this before? We certainly know that they've done it since. Learning from their mistakes, like everyone. The government is no different. But what they brought into this world, you can see the uptick in hauntings, in possessions, in spiritual warfare. You can see an uptick in the supernatural and cryptids. And not just because our technology and cell phones allow us to capture these moments on film. There seems to be an uptick in reportings of UFOs, spiritual entities, paranormal investigators, ghost hunters, if you will. Now, if entities exist beyond our dimension, they are certainly not bound by our laws. Imagine fear is a weapon, and it's an effective one. Fear is a powerful tool. It can convince people to do almost anything. With enough fear, human beings will react in a most violent way, or a self-preservation. Think about it. Instead of bullets, using fear. That's the terrifying logic of supernatural warfare. The government using anything they can to weaponize. We know this is true. To keep an advantage over other countries. To keep their placeholder in the world. Now, if Montauk was real, and the world didn't become more haunted by accident, it became more haunted by interference. And that may be the greatest horror. And it's not that monsters exist, but that we, or our government, invited them and forgot to lock the door. Or these things, when invited, broke through the door. Either way, they're here, and it seems like they're here to stay. We seem either powerless or unwilling to try to contain them. So, more citizens are haunted. More people are possessed. More entities are spotted. And the paranormal is only growing. 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And tune in next week for another episode of the Unholy Podcast. As always, I'm your host, Doug Owen. I wish you well. Beware, be aware, and remember that sometimes the silence is the most terrifying thing.
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0: 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I'm author Doug Owen, paranormal investigator, and your host for the Unholy Podcast. Tonight, we're going to step back into the shadows, peel back the layers of history, and look directly into the eyes of the unexplained. Today's story is one of the oldest mysteries in American history. It's a story carved into legend, carved into our imaginations, and carved quite literally into the trunk of a tree. The lost colony of Roanoke. And the single word left behind, Croatoan. What happened to over 100 settlers who vanished without a trace more than 4 centuries ago? Where did they go? And why is there no evidence? No bodies, no belongings, no signs of a struggle, no blood. And what force, natural or otherwise, could erase an entire population of a colony so cleanly? Tonight, we go deeper, far deeper, into the supernatural possibilities behind this disappearance. So, dim the lights, take a breath, and let's step into the year 1587. Now, the English settlers who landed on Roanoke Island weren't soldiers, they weren't explorers, and they weren't conquerors. They were families, men, women, and children, stepping into a primitive, unfamiliar land, with hope in their hearts and terror at their heels. Imagine being one of them. You've crossed the ocean on a wooden ship, weeks at sea, sickness, hunger, storms. You arrive, and the land is breathtaking. But it's also silent. Too silent, as we know. The indigenous tribes warned of ancient spirits, shapeshifters, and watchers in the woods. The locals said there were places in the forest that would not allow them to enter. The forest itself wouldn't let them go. And places in the forest that would not allow them to leave. Now, it didn't take long before the settlers of Roanoke began reporting voices in the trees, glowing shapes in the distance, stone objects arranged in impossible patterns overnight, animals slaughtered with strange symbols carved into their hides, and something moving in the forest, something that watched them, but never quite revealed itself. This is where the legend begins. Some accounts, one historians ignore, suggest that the colonists believed the land itself was alive. Not the trees, not the animals, the land. They described an unseen presence brushing the backs of their necks. Women said they heard crying that came from beneath the soil. Men swore they saw figures standing among the trees at night. Tall, gaunt silhouettes that melted away when approached. One of the colonists, George Howe, disappeared while crabbing along the shoreline, and when his body was found, it was mutilated beyond recognition. and the wounds did not match any weapon or animal known to the settlers. Many accept the official story that hostile tribes were responsible, but others whisper that something else had claimed him. A guardian, a spirit, maybe a curse. The Croatoan tribe themselves believed the island was haunted. They said a dark entity roamed the woods, ancient before their people ever arrived. A shapeshifter known by some as Dare Spirit, a force capable of mimicking human voices. Some tribes refused to even set foot on Roanoke Island because of this presence. Yet the English settlers built a colony there. Whether they knew it or not, they built their homes directly on sacred ground. Now, their governor, John White, sailed back to England for supplies. He expected a return in a few months, but war with Spain delayed him for nearly 3 years. During those 3 years, something happened at Roanoke. Something big enough, terrifying enough, to push an entire colony to disappear. There are three eerie clues historians rarely talk about. Number one, the sudden dismantling of the fort. Not destroyed, not burned, dismantled, carefully, as if taken apart from the inside. Number two, strange carvings. Croatoan on one tree was carved, crow carved into another post, and that's C-R-O. No distress cross, no sign of urgency, yet also nothing left behind. The third thing? There are no graves, none. Colonists died in every settlement. Everyone buried their dead, always. It was standard practice to keep disease and pestilence down. At Roanoke, not a single grave was ever found. Why had they dug none? Where are the bodies? This is one of the chilling questions that hints at something more than just a relocation. Historians explain it away, but paranormal researchers see this as a red flag or a warning. Now we enter the part that you've been waiting for, and I know many of you listen for, the supernatural explanation, and there are several. Some more horrifying than others, and none of them can be completely dismissed, so let's dive in. Theory 1. The Skinwalker of the East. This theory comes from Native American folklore, not the Navajo skinwalkers of the Southwest. This was something different, something older. A forest entity capable of mimicking voices, of luring their victims into the trees, of taking their form. Imagine settlers hearing the voices of loved ones calling out for help. Well, they'll walk into the woods, and they never come back. Stories say the creature could erase a person without a trace, as if they never existed at all, which, if true, would explain why the colony vanished so completely. Theory number two, the Croatoan curse. There's a strange pattern here. The word Croatoan has been tied to several unexplained disappearances throughout American history. Edgar Allan Poe himself reportedly uttered Croatoan before his unexplained death. The stagecoach of a missing judge was found with Croatoan carved inside. A ship abandoned at sea had the word etched on its mast. A lost cabin in Roanoke County had Croatoan burned into the door. Some believe the word is tied to a curse, the word itself. A mark left when someone or something intervenes. A symbol of an event that erases people from the world. Not kills them. Not relocates them. But erases them. Theory 3. A dimensional or a thin place event. Now, many cultures believe areas of land have a thin place, located where the veil between our world and the next is dangerously fragile. What if Roanoke was one of those places? What if the settlers began experiencing strange lights, missing time, shared nightmares, voices calling their names, shadowy figures repeating dreams of the same forest path. And what if, one night, that thin barrier finally shattered? Did something open? Did something swallow them? Did something call them somewhere else? Well, we may never know. But here is a chilling detail. Later settlers in the region described the island as, quote, wrong, end quote. Abandoned and unnaturally silent. Now, it was as if the land itself had rejected humanity after the colony disappeared. Theory number four, mass possession or influence. Now, some theories suggest the settlers were influenced mentally, spiritually, or supernaturally into leaving willingly, almost ritualistically. While this could explain the dismantling of structures, the lack of panic, the absence of disorder, the lack of graves, and the carvings. If something convinced them to move en masse towards Croatoan Island or somewhere deeper, it would explain the orderly nature of the disappearance. But if they willingly relocated, why is there no trace of any of them anywhere? This is the most unsettling question. There's just nothing there. No hoof prints, no bodies, no blood, no burned structures, no arrows, no knives, nothing. Torn clothing wasn't there. No trace. Segment 5. Let's talk about that. What the Croatoan tribe said. Unlike historians, the Croatoan people had no confusion about the fate of the colony. According to oral history passed down for generations, the settlers were taken by a spirit known as the Black Alchemist, the Forest Demon, or the Hunger That Walks. Descriptions do vary, but the themes are all the same. It imitates voices. It feeds on fear. It grows stronger the more it's acknowledged. And it absorbs those who wander too far from the group. The Croatoan warned the English settlers not to separate, not to explore alone, and not to build on certain parts of the island. Well, I think you can imagine that those warnings were ignored and dismissed as superstition. And according to all these legends, the entity took them all. When John White returned and found the carvings, he wanted to sail immediately to Croatoan Island, but a violent storm forced his crew to abandon the search. They left Roanoke behind forever, and the colony's fate became a ghost story, one growing darker with every new generation. Well, even today, visitors and residents near Roanoke Island report shadowy figures in the woods, glowing lights on the shoreline, strange voices calling from the water, a feeling of being watched, and a heavy silence that settles unnaturally at dusk. Locals, some say, that the missing colonists are still there. Not alive, not dead, but absorbed into the land. Their voices mixing with the wind, still whispering, still calling out. Still repeating the same word the colonists left behind, Croatoan. So what happened to the lost colony of Roanoke? Did they integrate with the Croatoans? Did they fall victim to disease, famine, or conflict? Or was their disappearance something far stranger, something supernatural? And we may never have the answer. But that's what keeps this mystery alive, the silence. The emptiness. A single word carved into a tree. A word that has appeared again and again at sites of unexplained vanishings, almost like a signature. Croatoan. Whatever happened on Roanoke Island, I don't believe those settlers simply walked away. I believe something came for them. and in the oldest, darkest corners of America, that something may still be watching. Thank you for joining me tonight for the Unholy Podcast. As always, I am your host, author and paranormal investigator Doug Owen. Until next time, stay curious, stay cautious, keep your lights on, because sometimes the silence is the most terrifying thing.
1: 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They are drawn from lived events. Doug's first-hand account of a sustained haunting, as documented in the book, The Unholy Silence. 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

everyone. It's Lily Nguyen now, and tonight we're going to talk about poltergeists. No, not Poltergeist the movie. No, we'll get into that later. But what happened to Poltergeist? Seriously, back in the 70s, when I was a kid, and I would be grabbing those Inquirers and all the supermarket newspapers, and there was always a story on a poltergeist. And it was always terribly frightening, and it was always scary, and it was unknown. But you don't hear a lot about poltergeists anymore. Not like you used to. Now, a lot of people will tell me, but Lily, all those wonderful paranormal researchers that were actually working out of colleges and universities, I know there was some in LA, I know there was the big one was Duke University, Syracuse University. They all had paranormal studies, if you can imagine that back then. But you just don't hear about poltergeist the way you used to. Now, Jay Phoenix wrote a great article from Vocal Media saying, "Fact or fiction, are poltergeists real?" And I'm not here to convince you that they're real. I'm not totally convinced. But we're going to look at the history and the evidence, and whatever you decide at the end is your opinion. And I hope you'll delve further into this. But this is just fascinating because, you know, the whole movie, which was very embellished, we'll be talking about that, was really scary and fun, and, you know, it led to other movies. And yet, when was the last time you heard about a poltergeist? Okay. What are poltergeists? Well, the actual phrase means noisy ghosts. This means things get moved, objects, loud noises, even physical scratches or something like that. But are they real? Are they the result of an overactive imagination? Is it possibly PK, psychokinesis? Or are there other natural explanations like a spoiled brat in the house that wants attention? Let's dive into the history and see what we find. So, Haltern, as I told you in German, means to knock. Geist, meaning ghost or spirit. And while a normal ghost is the spirit of a deceased individual, someone who lived and then died, no one believes anymore, though we have had witness to this too, that the poltergeist is not necessarily someone who was once alive. So if you think you've been attacked by a poltergeist, you might have objects being thrown or moved, unexplained banging or knocking sounds, water dripping from ceilings with no apparent source, electrical disturbances such as flickering lights or malfunctioning appliances, and physical attacks such as scratches or pinches. If you notice, in the later years, by that I mean within the last 10 years, when someone allegedly gets physically attacked with scratches on any of our famous TV ghost people, they attributed it to a demon. But at one time, it was clearly, allegedly, from the experts, it was a poltergeist. Now, poltergeist activity is often centered around a particular person. And like in all forms of science, you can't say particular person. They prefer the word focus. The person is a focus rather than a specific location. Let's get into that a little further. In other words, if I have a person who is experiencing poltergeist behavior, if I move that person into a new house, it's certainly feasible that the poltergeist behavior might continue. So it's not the house. There's something else going on. There's a focus. Well, what do we know about poltergeists from our history?
One of the most famous cases is the one called the Bell Witch, also usurped and added to by Hollywood. Now, the Bell family reported unexplained knocking sounds, moving objects, and actual physical attacks. The entity, referred to as the Bell Witch, allegedly tormented the family for years. And it's one that's never been solved. As we know, there wasn't a lot of scientific evidence because look at the dates, 1817 to 1821. We know that people died from these situations, which also puts to rest the myth, okay, and it is a myth because it's not proven, correct? That people cannot get hurt by poltergeists or ghosts or PK or anything like that. They could. We may not have heard about it, but the Bell Witch questions that right there. Then you have the Enfield poltergeist. This is in 1977. In a London suburb, the Hodgson family experienced poltergeist activity that captured worldwide attention. In this house, furniture moved on its own, voices came from thin air, and the children were reportedly thrown from their beds. Investigators, including paranormal experts and skeptics, studied the case extensively, but it remains unexplained. Now, one of the biggest issues I've always had with the idea of a poltergeist, I don't immediately go to the demon thing, but these voices in the Bell Witch, for example, it was an intelligent haunting. This voice responded to the foci, I should say. In that case, it was the family members, one in particular, but all of them, that the Bell Witch didn't particularly like. And the threats that she made, they were intelligent, okay? It obviously wasn't a residual haunting in any way, shape, or form. So we look at the Hodgson family and we see furniture moving, voices from thin air, and children reportedly thrown from their beds. Again, here we go with my argument that if a child is thrown from their bed, I don't think that's a safe situation. I've never dared to ask any of my CPS friends if that would be a cause for removing the child from the home. But imagine that one. Seriously, it's something very frightening there because the parents aren't causing it, but the beds are wiggling and the children get thrown from them. I don't think that's a safe thing. Then we had also the Rosenheim poltergeist. This was 1967. This happened in a German law office, okay? And what's interesting with this one is we're going to talk about this more, but they always say usually the focus is a young, most of the male researchers always said woman, but there's been boys who have been the focus, but a law office, right? Where's the focus? The unexplained phenomena included flickering lights, moving furniture, and telephones dialing numbers on their own. Scientists and technicians were called, they investigated, but no conclusive explanation was found. So, how do we even begin discussing this? Well, let's look at the possible theories, okay? Some people will immediately jump to the paranormal explanation. That is, that poltergeists are a type of spirit or entity capable of interacting with the physical world. Some suggest they are angry or restless spirits, while others propose they are non-human entities attracted to emotional or chaotic environments. Okay? So that's the paranormal explanation. Then there's the PK explanation, psychokinesis. Poltergeist activity is caused by PK, the ability to move objects with the mind. This theory suggests that the focus person, who often is an adolescent,
who's experienced emotional turmoil unconsciously manifests the activity through their psychic energy. But we found in some of the that they may not be just unconsciously doing it. But that's the psychokinesis example. Natural phenomena is a third choice. It can also be explained by natural causes, such as, this is the skeptical route, are there passing trains or construction work? Is that causing vibrations that cause things to move or sounds? How about faulty wiring, which causes the lights to flicker? Drafts or air pressure changes moving objects? Water leaks creating the illusion of a mysterious drip? And then we get into the real nasty, okay, hoaxes. In some cases, poltergeist activity has been revealed as a hoax. For example, in the Enfield case, some of the children admitted to faking certain incidents to gain attention. However, other aspects of the case remain unexplained. Now, this is a scary one, okay? Because with children, depending on who has asked them, you may get them to admit to something they didn't do. A clear example of that is if you have a teacher who says, you know, you're not going to get your snack time if I don't find out who put the pen in the, I'm so old school, who put the pen in the pencil sharpener, right? Inevitably, someone least likely to do it will admit to doing it in a way that they admit to it, but it was a mistake. They apologize, and then we get snack time. The question is, did that kid really do it? We could say, yeah, I'm sure he did. Why would he say that he did it if he didn't? B, is he protecting one of his friends? Or worst off, depending on the age group, a girl who he might be interested in, okay? Or a guy has said, I'll beat you up if you tell. We don't know. Okay, but kids sometimes do that. That's another myth that you're going to hear from people in the parapsychological field saying kids don't lie. Kids usually are people pleasers. And if you go in with the idea saying, so tell me about your ghost, guess what? They're going to make up a ghost, even if they've never heard or seen one. So, is it to gain attention in that case? I would say more to get a positive response. I'll go into the behavioral style of psychology and say, if you give the right stimulus, so tell me about your ghost, he's going to respond about a ghost. Okay? Now, in the scientific perspective, we look at this a little differently. The first thing psychologists look at is that poltergeist phenomena may be linked to stress, anxiety, or repressed emotions. These factors can lead individuals to misinterpret normal occurrences as supernatural events. Okay, now, we've all done this. Maybe you're not old enough to have done this yet, but I have lost my keys many times. Okay? And it doesn't help that I have an extra set of keys because then I forget where I put those too. And so if I'm rushing out of the house and I can't find my keys, it's natural to blame something else. Maybe the dogs hit the keys and they're under the bed. Maybe, yeah, you know. Bottom line is, it's my anxiety that's allowing me not to focus on the actual question and instead focus on the stressor, I don't have my keys. Whereas if we calm down and we say, okay, well, where did I have my keys last? Where did I put them then? What did I do? Could I put them somewhere else? Because did the phone ring? Did I have to rush to the bathroom? Was I taking something in the refrigerator? Those are normal responses when we've lost our keys. However, with the stress, we're going, oh my God, you know, I had a friend and maybe they moved it. What am I going to do? But
They're saying individuals misinterpret a very normal occurrence, losing your keys in the house, as a supernatural event, i.e. the poltergeist moved my keys. The next scientific explanation, which I happen to love, is pareidolia. And I don't care who you are, unless you're a police detective who is trained, we tend to experience pareidolia. What that is our brains are actually wired to find patterns in random stimuli. Okay? This leads to superstition. It leads to a lot of things. This can lead people to perceive ordinary sounds or movements as evidence of the poltergeist. In other words, I don't have my keys. I was sure I put them on the dining room table. They're not on the dining room table. I didn't move them. So it must be a poltergeist. Okay, it's two random stimuli, the missing keys, and you mix that with, they're not there anymore, but I know I put them there. And, you know, not only is that faulty reasoning, but you jump to poltergeist. Another one is confirmation bias. Once someone accepts that they might be experiencing poltergeist activity, they look at the events that confirm their belief and won't really listen to the logical explanations. And some people even take offense to it. Now, I've seen people in ghost teams, okay, that just don't know how to ask a question. Okay, and so they say something like to the grandfather of the house who says, well, all my stuff is missing. Okay, they'll say, well, you know, you're older now, are you forgetting things? No, that's not how you want to start that up. You know, you have to look at it is, oh, how often has this been going on? And you have to be careful because if the family's been talking amongst themselves, the first knock-knock that the kid heard, the grandfather is going to consciously or unconsciously match that. Make sense? But these are the scientific observations. Now, why do people actually believe in poltergeists? Okay, we have no real credible evidence of a poltergeist. I mean, we have things that could be, but until we have definite, you know, measurement of PK or something like that in some of these cases, and still, it's not a perfect science. But a poltergeist is one of our primal fears. Think about it. What's our biggest fear? The unknown. Okay? What's our other biggest fear? We're not going to talk about speaking in public, but another one is the fact we can't control our environment. Okay, so this is cool, but it's sort of being able to experience a roller coaster on YouTube. Okay, in other words, you're not actually trying to go on the roller coaster, but you see it and you go, wow, that looks like something I might do. And you have to understand pop culture, okay, from movies like Poltergeist to paranormal TV shows, amplify all these mysteries, and it tends to keep the phenomena alive in public imagination. The problem is there's no set of protocol to say, okay, that's a poltergeist, this is a ghost, this is someone who has PK abilities. It's not that easy. So, do you have an idea whether poltergeists are real? This is my problem. I think it all depends on your perspective. There's been so many cases that have been debunked or explained by natural causes or hoax. There are as many that remain unsolved. Now, does that mean that
they aren't explained by natural causes, or maybe we haven't found the cause. And how do we look at that? Now, for skeptics, they immediately say, no, it's all about the human mind. The human mind can be tricked. And then they look at the teenager. But poltergeists, we have ghost stories, and we've had those for millennia. Poltergeist tends to be fear, folklore, psychology, and parapsychology. I don't think of them as restless spirits, though many people do, okay? And since we don't have answers, we allow our imagination to go a little wild. And that's where poltergeists live. Now, to argue why I'm on the fence with this, it's not just America. Poltergeists have been recorded in many cultures and countries, including Brazil, Australia, Japan, and most European nations. The first recorded cases date back to the first century. One such poltergeist activity was claimed by Therese Sellis. She was a 14-year-old domestic service of the Turchini family in Algeria. And the French magazine La Vie Mystérieuse in 1911 wrote about her poltergeist activity. So it's been around a while. There's cases that go way back and some from the early 19th century, 18th century, and back. Skeptics will always say poltergeists are juvenile tricksters fooling credulous adults. And how do we know? However, their evidence, we don't have it on poltergeist. You know, you can see a picture, and if it's credible, you can say that's something else. But a videotape of something moving, well, we know that can be tricked, okay? And who took the videotape, and we can go on and on. Researcher Frank Podmore proposed the naughty little girl theory for poltergeist cases. And since many of them centered on an adolescent or a pre-adolescent, usually a girl, and he found that the center of the disturbance was often a child who was throwing objects around to fool or scare people for attention. Now, that makes sense to an extent, but what kind of attention? A lot of these kids are yelled at in some households, if you read some of the stories. And so I guess negative attention is still attention. But that's a little odd. Skeptical investigator Joe Nichols says that claimed poltergeist incidents typically originate from an individual who is motivated to cause mischief. He says in the typical poltergeist outbreak, small objects are hurled through the air by unseen forces, furniture is overturned, and other disturbances occur, usually just what could be accomplished by a juvenile trickster determined to plague credulous adults. And the reports are often exaggerated by witnesses. But how does an object leaping from its resting place automatically say poltergeist? And how can you tell that it wasn't? I knew of one case in Utica, New York, okay, and they had a bunch of pre-adolescents and adolescents in the house. And one day the mom came home, who was a working single mom, to find everything in the countertops and in everything in the kitchen flipped upside down. And, you know, she questioned the kids. She had the police come and question the kids. The kids said they didn't do it. Now, did they do it together and lie about it? Did they not do it? And did someone else do it? Okay.
I actually saw what had been done, and I think it would be really boring for a kid to get on chairs and flip bowls and everything else. Okay, even if it's a good prank, the mother wasn't the type to be weirded out by it. Okay, but we've had those with unsubstantiated claims, like the Stockwell ghost in 1772, Balanchine House 1876, and Columbus poltergeist case in 1984. A claim of activity at Caledonia Mills in 1899 to 1922 was investigated by Walter Franklin Prince, research officer for the American Society for Psychical Research in 1922. Prince concluded that the mysterious fires and alleged poltergeist phenomena were because of a psychological state of disassociation. So now we're getting into the psychological problems here. Okay, Nandor Fodor in the Thornton Heath poltergeist claim, 1938, his conclusion was a psychoanalytical example, and he wrote, "The poltergeist is not a ghost, it is a bundle of projected repressions." And according to research in animalistic psychology, claims of poltergeist activity can be explained by such factors as illusions. It is a bundle of projected repressions. And according to research in animalistic psychology, claims of poltergeist activity

Radcliffe has written that almost all poltergeist cases have been investigated and turned out to be based on trickery, while the rest would be psychological factors such as hallucinations. But how does that explain that police have witnessed the poltergeist activity? How does that explain a situation where rocks were being pelted on a house or in a kitchen? And, you know, there are the rocks. And they come down, allegedly, piping hot. Is that a hallucination if you find the rocks? Psychoanalyst Carl Jung was interested in the concept of poltergeists and the occult. Jung believed that a female cousin's trance states were responsible for a dining room table splitting in two and his later discovery of a broken bread knife. So he even was with Sigmund Freud when there was a cracking sound from a bookcase, and he said there would be a second sound because it's caused by the exteriorization of his subconscious mind. Freud disagreed and concluded there was some natural cause. Freud's biographers maintained the sounds were likely caused by the wood of the bookcase contracting as it dried out. So, what do we do? Skeptic and magician Milbourne Christopher found that some of the cases can be attributed to unusual air currents, such as a 1957 case on Cape Cod, where downdrafts from an uncovered chimney became strong enough to blow a mirror off the wall, overturn chairs, and knock things off shelves. But then we get to parapsychologists Nandor Fodor and William J. G. Roll, who suggested that poltergeist activity can only be explained by psychokinesis. Historically, people blamed malicious spirits. But according to Alan Kardec, the founder of Spiritism, poltergeists are manifestations of disembodied spirits of a low level belonging to the sixth class of the third order, and they are believed to be closely associated with the elements, fire, air, water, and earth. So they're elementals. So what are they? And do they really exist? Should they have their own category? Do you lump it in with ghost? Do you separate it from ghost? And I'm a little concerned when people lump it in with demonology, that it was a demon that's doing that, scratching you or whatever, because that, to me, lends to a closed mind. It's a demon, end of story. We don't know what it is. Could the person have scratched themselves? We don't know. We're going to get into actual stories of poltergeists in just a moment.

what have we figured out so far? We have Poltergeist, the center around the focus. That's an individual or individuals that are mostly around the age of puberty. It's usually one individual rather than the whole family. And the events do affect the whole household. Poltergeist hauntings may seem to be

similar to regular hauntings, but what sets them apart is the violent and aggressive nature of the haunt. Real poltergeist activity tends to include violence against individuals in the home, and they've been known to inflict scratches, bites, and even strangulation injuries on their victims. Levitation, electrical problems, and strange smells have also occurred. So you ready? We're going to dig down with this. Now, this is the story of Grey Friars. Now, remember, we've said that poltergeist activity tends to center on a focus. Sometimes a poltergeist can get stuck in one place. One of the most notorious poltergeist stories is that of the Grey Friars Cemetery in Edinburgh, Scotland. This real-life poltergeist encounter is all down to so-called Bloody Mackenzie, a man responsible for the death of 18,000 men were opponents of Charles II, earning him the bloody nickname. One of the first reported encounters of the poltergeist activity in the cemetery occurred in 1999 when a man disturbed the coffin of Mackenzie to find shelter. The homeless man ended up in the tomb during a stormy night and Mackenzie's coffin collapsed. The homeless man quickly bolted, terrifying a man walking his dog through the cemetery, watching this guy fleeing from a tomb, and he was covered in dust. Well, that seems like it's a pretty natural conclusion, or at least I could definitely go to natural causes there. We don't know how the coffin collapsed and if he laid on it, you know, but this encounter woke up something in that tomb, because now there's been numerous reports of poltergeist activity in the area, and at one stage, the cemetery ended up closing to public visits. A ghost tour was set up so that members of the public could enjoy this poltergeist true story for themselves, and since then, more than 170 people have apparently passed out or collapsed during the tour. More than 350 visitors have been attacked, and numerous injuries, including broken bones, have also been reported. Okay. That right away gets rid of the myth that you can't get hurt. Broken bones are hurt, people, you know? Another true poltergeist story is that of the Indianapolis poltergeist. In the 1960s, three Beck women lived together, including Linda, who was the teenage daughter. The problem is that there was a lot of stress and arguing in the house. And it does seem that a poltergeist feeds on this. The more stress, the more activity. At first, things were relatively benign, with a beer mug moving of its own accord. Soon, an ornament moved and smashed to the ground while all three women were on a different floor of the house, and they decided they'd be better off spending the night elsewhere. When they returned and were running errands in the upstairs of the house, they heard crashes and noises downstairs, only to discover glassware and crockery smashing to the ground. The police and paranormal experts were called, and although the paranormal expert was bruised during his visit to the home, no source could be found for the activity. The women in the house were covered in scratches and bruises, and although Linda's mom was eventually arrested for throwing some stuff around the house, some of the activity seems to have no explanation. And this is another hole that we dig ourselves when we're trying to study the poltergeist, because whether people, again, think that you've got to see things, they inevitably do it consciously. And that's what the mother was doing. She did it, you know, consciously, but that doesn't explain the other things that were going on in the house, but it ruins the credibility of the whole investigation. There's also the Thornton Heath case. Now, the Thornton Heath poltergeist is one of those real life stories that will get you going. It's much less well known than the Enfield case, but it's pretty spooky. In the late 70s, a poltergeist tormented the family for nearly 4 years.
answering the question, do poltergeists exist, very succinctly for the individuals of the house. A clock radio turned on in the middle of the night, kick-starting events, and at Christmas, the tree shook. Ornaments were flung around the room, and their son woke up in the middle of the night to find an old man in his room after hearing footsteps throughout the house. Bangs and crashes were heard, but on many occasions, nothing was disturbed. Eventually, after consulting a medium, it was found that the man seen in the bedroom was called Chatterton, who thought of the family living in the house as trespassers. The activity in the house occurred as a way to get the family out. Chatterton's wife was even seen in the house, too. The family decided to leave the house, and the poltergeist activity stopped with them, and nothing has been reported since. Okay, again, I would question if that had anything at all to do with poltergeists. That's, to me, a haunting. But who knows? Jabotic Cabal, this true poltergeist story is coming out of Brazil, in that of Maria, who was subject to a poltergeist attack back in the 1960s. Rocks and stones were thrown at her, and on many occasions, these rocks were a great weight, up to nearly 9 kilograms on one occasion. They also were magnetic and had other odd properties. Soon the rocks stopped being thrown, and her furniture was instead thrown around. Maria was attacked, slapped, bitten, beaten, and even had needles inserted into her skin by an unseen entity. The needles were embedded so deep they had to be removed by a doctor. The poltergeist tried to suffocate her in her sleep, and her clothing caught spontaneously fire. Eventually, after Maria went to see a medium, it was found that she was subject to these attacks because of her actions in a previous life. It was thought that Maria had been a witch, a bad witch, and that she was being attacked by a spirit she'd tormented in the previous life. Maria sadly committed suicide at age 16 to put an end to the activity. Now, does that sound like a poltergeist to you? If any of that story that the medium said was true, that would have been a haunting, okay? Why she would be attacked in a life where she wasn't a bad witch is sort of disturbing. And if this caused her to commit suicide, how horrible. How horrible a story that is. So again, you can get hurt if you're a parapsychology person. You can. Okay, so those are real stories. However, I don't think that they're necessarily poltergeist, because once you talk to me about a spirit involved with it, it's a haunting. Okay, PK is not something that you can attribute to a spirit. It has to be to a living adult. And it's very sad. People want to believe that ghosts can't hurt you. Well, scratching is hurting. And someone committing suicide is hurting. It's horrible, okay? That's why I often say, know what you're getting into and don't try this at home. Now, Lindsay Romaine from TheNerdist.com says, there's been thousands of real-life reported cases of poltergeist activity around the world. However, one loosely inspired the film Poltergeist. This was the story of the Herman House and the things that happened there back in 1958. On the evening of February 3rd, 1958, a man named James Herman from Seaford, Long Island, received a telephone call at work from his wife, Lucille. She informed him that she and their teenage children, Jimmy and Lucy, heard a series of popping sounds coming from various spots around the house. When they investigated, they found uncapped bottles of several substances completely upended in different rooms, including a vial of holy water, which spilled all over the bedroom dresser. Herman
skeptical of the whole thing, advised his family to stay calm and to keep the occurrences to themselves. He believed it was a prankster teenager that either got inside or maybe it was one of his kids. He wanted to just keep things under control. But 5 days later, the same thing happened again and again. This time, Mr. Herman watched in horror as bottles moved around his bathroom as if dragged by an unseen hand. And this time, he called the police. When the police arrived, more bottles became popping throughout the home. They performed a series of tests to rule out radio transmission or electrical disturbances, but the bottles were not warm or otherwise charged. Whatever was happening to them could not be explained with logic. On February 17th, a priest came to the home to bless it. However, news of the activity spread like wildfire, and it became the subject of an article in Life magazine. People wrote the Hermans letters offering potential reasonable explanations, while others believed the activity to be the result of poltergeists, some, of course, demons, you name it. Whatever the case, more activity occurred, and officers even witnessed the moving objects at this time. To make matters even more unusual, the Herman house was not your typical house. It was a suburban model home purchased new in 1953. They were the only people who lived there. There was nothing to indicate the unfinished business of some previous tenant. So why did this feel like an otherwise traditional haunting? Well, J.B. Rhine, Dr. J.B. Rhine, director of Duke's University Parapsychology Laboratory, hoped to find out. He approached the Hermans after about a month of disturbances. He believed that the presence of the teenage children might have attracted the poltergeist activity, because adolescents were reported always to be present in the home where poltergeist activity takes place. He brought some of his colleagues to the house and they studied it, interviewing the family and recording some of the mysterious disturbances. However, shortly after their arrival, the activity ceased. All in all, there were around 70 to 100 documented reports of unusual activities between February 3rd and March 10th. The family eventually moved away. Years later, Lucille appeared in a documentary, Real Fear, The Truth Behind the Movies, which aired on the Chiller Network. By the way, this home also shared that documentary with another famous home that was just 7 miles away, the Amityville Horror House. So, where are we going with this? Well, parapsychologists can't agree on what they are. And this is from the Metropolitan University. Some parapsychologists view them as a type of ghost or supernatural entity which are responsible for psychological and physical disturbance. Others believe that such activity originates from unknown energy associated with a living person or a location. Skeptics, on the other hand, want to find natural explanations such as attention seeking, pranks, or trickery. Poltergeists tend to prefer women over men. Not always, but it often involves a female adolescent who's suffering from emotional turmoil when the activity begins. However, not all focal agents are teenagers. Indeed, William G. Roll, a pioneer in the poltergeist research, found the age of people reporting experience of poltergeist ranged from 8 years old to 78 years old. And then three, some of the best poltergeist stories have turned out to be fakes. So that's a problem. As we mentioned ahead of this, the famous Rosenheim, Germany case, okay, they had a 19-year-old secretary in 1967, and all these things happened, but guess what? According to parapsychologist Hans Bender, he investigated and they found some hidden nylon threads, especially given that the incident stopped when the secretary left the firm in early 1968. That must have been a really boring job.
the way to really describe poltergeist would be noise and movement of objects. It typically starts with minor isolated incidents, and then it builds up. Most manifestations last about 5 months, but some have lasted for several years. The Chilliwack poltergeist in Canada was active for only 2 months between 1951 and 1952. During this time, the poltergeist produced large and violent hammerings on walls, accompanied by occasional flying objects. The Brother Doley case, on the other hand, included a range of phenomena, stains, carvings of images, and Welsh words, generally of a religious nature, and these persisted for several years. We still don't know about a lot of these things, including the Enfield poltergeist. So what could it be? We know that we've mentioned young people, but that's not always the case. We know that we've mentioned emotional stress. But how do you define emotional stress? Psychology gives us the self-inflicted stress meter. And so you can say, well, in the 1 to 10, I feel stressed by a 1 today. No, I feel by an 8. But you have to question if it's self-reported, okay, how do we know? How do you compare that with a different person? So many people in the paranormal will say that poltergeists are actually the emotions of troubled individuals. And that theory is called spontaneous recurring psychokinesis, meaning the built-up stress unconsciously projects outward in the form of mental energy, which affects the environment and produces the phenomena that is attributed to a poltergeist. But we don't have any evidence to give that either. By the way, some researchers say that Amityville Horror was poltergeist activity. I don't believe that. I have a lot of questions about the Amityville Horror to begin with. But one of them is I don't think there was poltergeist activity, especially since that came from the killer himself while in jail. But some people go along with that. The bottom line is we don't know what causes this. Secondly, I go and study the site, and you go and study it. Different times, we don't speak. I may come to the point where there's a spiritual issue. And by that, I mean a spirit is attached to the house or to the individual. You may come back and say, I don't understand anything, but there's a little girl there, and all I heard was knocking. It's a poltergeist. Who's right? Who's wrong? I would normally say to you that a spirit will not do what a poltergeist does. At least that's been my experience. But as you read the cases, that may be my experience, but I could be way off base because we do have scratching and things happening at sites even today. But does that mean that there was scratching? I mean, the only way that I've ever thought of to totally believe that it's a poltergeist that's scratching someone is by putting someone alone in the room with their hands and their feet bound so they cannot scratch themselves and see if scratches appear. However, that's not appropriate. That, to me, is really on the questionable side of research. Even if someone volunteers to do that, I don't know if that's the best situation. You may add trauma to the curiosity. I just don't see it. So we have to rely on people saying, oh, yeah, I got scratched, versus watching a scratch. Now, that being said, I do know ghost teams who have found themselves scratched under their clothing after investigation. However, does that mean they didn't rub up against something? Could they have felt something on their back and just scratched it? I've got long nails. I mean, I could do damage to myself. So
And I don't know when I automatically scratch, right? Do you? Sometimes you just do it and don't even think about it. It's an automatic response. So even though I say to you, I didn't scratch myself, I may have. So where do we begin to even separate poltergeist from ghost? We can't, because there are ghosts who move things. I think the violence is definitely a sign that it just might be a poltergeist. Stones occurring, okay, might be a poltergeist. But we don't know for sure. It's a very, very awkward situation. And that's why parapsychology is consistently being accused of being a pseudoscience. Even when they try to have standards and, dealing with objective evidence when necessary. When you're dealing, it's very easy to measure water being affected in a glass. There's the water, there's the glass. The water is not going to do anything to itself, you assume, and you're probably right. But when you're dealing with human subjects who are complex little personalities, how do we ask them questions they may not even have the right answer to? And with a lot of the PK stuff with teenagers, they outgrow it. So it might have been just so I have had a woman I talked to once who said her kid was doing strange things of moving stuff, and then it stopped. And she believed that it was stress before her menses, the onset of her period. I can't argue with that. I wasn't there. And we can't be measuring everybody's personal habits to find out if this is a stress that could be affecting parts of the brain. Now, could we today maybe start looking into the brain and see what's lit up when these PK experiences occur? Sure. But would the brain turn off by the time you take them to have a scan? Maybe. Do we have an easy way to scan brains in the field? No. Is the cost a little bit much? Sure. And I think that now we have become, I would throw poltergeist in with ghost until it's evident that there is no other explanation. For example, the house, even the house that was just newly built, you don't know what happened on that land. That is Indian area. So it may have been something on the land. Maybe they didn't do the research on the land. Okay, we have to think of that. And you get caught up in this, and you can talk yourself out of poltergeist very easy and say, well, I'm going to look into strict paranormal ghosties. And then if I find too many of the poltergeist issues, then I'll go to that, just like you would with PK. But I think it's unwise to go into a haunting. Certainly write down the residents of the house and be aware if there's a teenager or two or preteen. But to focus in on that would be very wrong. Because until they give you all the knowledge that you need to say, well, this doesn't sound like a ghost, it might be a poltergeist, that's when you would bring that into thought. So, yeah, it was a great movie, but as you know now, the Herman case was not as exciting as graveyards and all of the stuff that they cooked up in there, and the little girl yelling, they're here, and all that didn't happen in the real story, but it sounds fun. I mean, how else can we can't really scare ourselves with, the white horse rolled in the mud, right? That's sort of obvious. But we can, and we like to be scared. Look at the constant. I mean, when I was a kid, there were very few. Now you can go to, what I call tricked haunted houses, all the time in Halloween, and they're fun. But again, we have control.
Again, it's the unknown, but it's a reasonable bit of unknown. Half of those people who walk through there would never, ever join me on a real investigation. And I know that, and they know that, and that's okay. But they like to feel scared. And what's wrong with feeling a little scared, right? But I don't think that I've seen people tell me poltergeists scare me. Yeah, they should. I think you have a higher chance of getting hurt in a poltergeist situation. But is it? I don't think it's a noisy ghost. I think it's something else. And until we can measure that something else, it has to go into the area of never been proven, but interesting. What do you think? We'll have another fun time next week. I'll cook something up for us. In the meantime, stay safe. I'm in the northeast part of the country, so I'm waiting for tons of snow. That's nothing new up here. I'm worried about my southern friends because they're going to get ice. And as I was just talking to my producer, Nick, he and I agreed, no matter where you are, you can't play with ice, whether you're in Texas or you're here. We know better. Okay, you don't drive on ice. But some people try, or they forget about the idea of black ice, if you will, that you can't see on the road, and they get into trouble. So for me, I've got 5 days of food. I'm happy as a clam. I've got Netflix. I've got books. And you know what? It's not worth it to go out in 30 degree below zero wind chill. I am such a princess. What can I tell you? Have a great week. We'll talk to you next week. This is Lily Alley, and this is New Aeon Now.

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2: 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Each week, Doug pulls back the veil between this world and the next, sharing stories that aren't fiction, because he lived them. Prepare yourself. The silence is over.
3: So there are things that don't belong in this world. Not spirits, not ghosts, not anything that we've been taught to understand. And they don't follow the rules. They don't stay where they're supposed to stay. And sometimes they notice you. Welcome back, or welcome to the Unholy Podcast. As always, I'm your host, author and paranormal investigator Doug Owen. And tonight, we're stepping into something different. Not just hauntings, and not just paranormal encounters, but the possibility that what we're experiencing isn't even from here. Because what if the things that people see aren't the dead? What if there's something else entirely? Tonight, I'm joined by Melissa Lee, paranormal investigator and host of Transdimensional Realities, a show on the Paranormal UK radio. So what may exist beyond it? We don't know. Melissa, welcome. Thank you so much for showing up and coming on the show. I really appreciate it. So,
4: well, thank you for having me.
3: Absolutely. It's my pleasure. Let's start with question number one. Here it is.
4: Okay.
3: So, I'm interested to hear this. I'm really excited. So what first pulled you into the paranormal? And when did that curiosity turn into something more serious?
4: Well, I've had experiences off and on most of my life. Growing up, I heard my name being called. Now, the house I lived in, I never considered it haunted, but there was something around me. And I would hear my name being called. I thought it was my mother. I'd go in to whatever room she was in. I go, "What do you want?" She goes, "What do you mean? I never called you." And she'd always tell you, "Oh, it's your imagination." That was her favorite comeback phrase. But I would have experiences like that. I would have weird dreams that made sense a lot later in life. Like one night I dreamed I was a ghost, that I was in the backyard. There was somebody else with me. It was nighttime, but everything was bright. It almost looked like looking through a starlight night vision scope. Wow. A little bit of a green tint to it. And I'm sitting there going, "I'm a ghost. This is so cool." And I realize now it was an out-of-body experience.
3: Wow.
4: Because I only remember a little bit of it, but when I woke up the next day, my whole body was electrified. And I swear for almost 3 days, it feels like I was walking a foot off the ground. It was an amazing feeling.
3: Wow.
4: So these incidents happened, and I've always been interested in anything weird, paranormal, ghosts, UFOs, Bigfoot, you know, as a kid growing up. And it wasn't until I was in high school, I saw an old documentary on TV called The Amazing World of Psychic Phenomenon.
3: Okay.
4: And in this documentary, there was one section where they focused on this investigator, scientist, who was going around to cemetery tape recording graves. And he would get voices. Now, this was way back before the term EVP, electronic voice phenomenon, was coined.
3: Right.
4: It's back in the early 80s. Yes, I'm aging myself here. So because he would get these voices, my brother and a friend of ours, we would go, oh, we got to do this. So we grabbed a tape recorder, and there was, in our town, there was this old pioneer cemetery that go back to the 1800s. And we would go and we start tape recording graves and play it back. And we didn't get anything until we got to the back of the cemetery. And there was this one grave that the headstone was gone. There was a lot of vandalism, but it had a cement cover on it over the burial of the crypt. So we had no idea who was buried there. But I recorded, let it play, you know, walked away. And it's daylight. It's afternoon. Nobody's around us. We could see everything. And we talked quietly amongst ourselves. It wasn't picked up on the recorder. And when I went back, we played it, we're listening to it. And about halfway through, all of a sudden we hear a woman's voice, girl's voice, whispering and says, I'm dead, help me.
3: Whoa.
4: Now, our one next door neighbor friend, he freaked and he wanted to run right away. And I'm sitting there going, oh, no, no, no, no. We've got to keep going. See, this stuff never freaked me out. So we put it back on the grave, recorded again. And then 10 minutes later, we picked it up, played it. And you can hear, it's one of those old style cassette recorders. And you press the buttons, you hear the clicking. And you hear my footsteps walk away. And just as my footsteps walk away, this same woman's voice, much louder this time, goes, it isn't finished.
3: Wow.
4: Now, totally, you know, excited about this. And then yet at the same time, over time, I was still kind of going through a religious phase, and I started, all these questions started to come up, and we're going, maybe we're messing with something we shouldn't. And so I let it go for a very long time. Still always interested in things, but it wasn't until I moved from Los Angeles here to New Jersey, back at the end of 99. And the first house I lived in was an old converted log cabin back from the 30s.
3: Okay.
4: There was a lake community there, and they had all these old cabins. People from New York City would come up in the summer. And then eventually they turned them into homes. So I was living in this one place, and all sorts of things started. I started hearing my name being called again. I would hear noises. I would see things out of the corner of my eye. So I had a video camera, and it was just a regular white light video camera. One night I'm sitting in the living room panning across, and all of a sudden I see this orb, I mean streak, go flying. It had a tail right across in front of me.
3: Hmm.
4: So I pan the camera around and look, and across the room there was this rocking chair. And all of a sudden, I don't know what this thing was. I jokingly call it a flying sock.
3: Okay.
4: Because it was this whitish, it was like a tadpole, bulbous head, almost like a tail, came flying out from under the rocking chair and flew past me into the doorway into the kitchen. And I caught it all on video.
3: Wow.
4: That was my first real capture on video. Since then, I've caught a lot. I called a local paranormal group to come in and investigate, and I wound up joining them. I was hooked. I joined the group and was with them for a few years. And then, you know, some of these groups, drama happens. The owners, I mean, the people who ran the group, one had cancer and passed away, and the group kind of fell apart. So I went and formed my own group, North Jersey Paranormal Research.
3: Okay.
4: And for about 10 years, we were doing investigations all over the state, not only private homes, but public locations. We've done a few famous places like Gettysburg or Rolling Hills up in New York State.
3: Oh, nice.
4: And we would catch some great stuff. But over time, and again, the ghost shows were coming out at this time. And, you know, we know how we feel about the ghost shows.
3: Absolutely, right? Do we need to mention it?
4: well, I'll mention one. I got roped into doing an episode of Paranormal State.
3: Ah.
4: And that was a cluster, you know what, of epic proportions.
3: Mm-hmm.
4: The production company was so corrupt. And they manipulated fakes and stuff. I mean, yeah, it was a bad experience.
3: That's sad.
4: But what started to bother me is going in, like all these other groups, going into a location, just trying to capture evidence.
3: Right.
4: It wasn't enough for me, because what happens? We capture evidence, talk to the clients, let them know, okay, yeah, this is what we think is going on, blah, blah, blah, and then leave.
3: Yeah.
4: We didn't know how to cleanse a house. We weren't helping anybody. And then this one case came up, and it was the most long-running case I've ever done. And it opened my eyes to things I had never considered before. And it was this case here in a town up on a hill here in New Jersey, not far from here. And it was two houses, not one, but two, across the street from each other.
3: Okay.
4: In this old town. And the houses were built around the 1920s.
3: Okay.
4: They had so much activity going between the two houses, and the homeowners, the two women, their husbands didn't want to believe it, but they were experiencing it. And they kind of formed a little support group with themselves talking, because they were all experiencing, seeing apparitions, seeing shadows, hearing voices, seeing all sorts of things, feeling real oppressive energy. So we did multiple investigations over time, because they let us come in, they liked us. And everything started to make sense, in terms of we recognized we weren't dealing with a ghost. We weren't dealing with a traditional haunting. Now, that area back at the turn of the 20th century, there was a big fire. It used to be farmland, and there was farmhouse nearby, and it burned down the whole town. People Wow. died. At first, that's what we thought. Maybe it was people who died in the nearby farmhouse, and they were haunting it.
3: Right.
4: It didn't make sense, though. I got an EVP. Actually, two of our investigators captured the same EVP on different devices.
3: Really?
4: It was a different language, and it sounded Native American. Now, around here, there was heavy Lenni Lenape influence in okay. community. The one house, they found, supposedly when they were building it in the 20s, they found burials when they were putting together the foundation.
3: Human beings buried.
4: Human.
3: Okay, okay.
4: Native Americans.
3: Okay.
4: And supposedly at the time, the Natural History Museum came in, took everything, left, you know. Well, the only good thing that came out of that Paranormal State show is, because of that story, they brought in a ground-penetrating radar team.
3: Expensive.
4: And they scanned the entire backyard. And even though they fucked it up in the episode, we got to see, I still have the original images from the radar.
3: Wow.
4: And I talked to the radar operator. In the backyard, there is a big circle under the ground, maybe 3 feet under the soil. Big, perfect circle. And at one end, there looks like a point. It's facing north. The opposite end, there's like a fan. You know what I'm getting at here?
3: Yeah, yeah. Okay.
4: Like an arrow, even though you didn't see anything in the middle.
3: Okay.
4: Around this structure, there are these five white blobs that they called areas of interest.
3: Hmm.
4: So I asked the radar operator, I go, what do you mean areas of interest? He goes, those are burials. Okay. There's bodies still buried in that backyard.
3: Okay.
4: Unfortunately, the client for that house was so afraid of everything and so nervous, she didn't want anything to dig it up.
3: Right.
4: She was afraid of making things worse. So we still have no idea what's there.
3: Understandable. So do you think that that large structure under the ground was a compass or stone, or do we think it was maybe metallic in nature? Do we have any idea?
4: I think it's more than likely stone, rocks placed around. I would equate it to like a medicine wheel. You've seen Native American medicine wheels.
3: Sure.
4: And the point in the fan is unusual. I've never seen a medicine wheel with look like an arrow going through it before.
3: Yeah.
4: So that was interesting. Now, the other house across the street was really fascinating because that house was backed up against the woods, and then that would go down to a cliff to go down to the town below.
3: Okay.
4: And several times they kept seeing dark shadows standing in the woods looking at the house.
3: Oh.
4: Shadow people.
3: Yeah.
4: One seemed to have a top hat, which is, you know, a common occurrence. And the different types of experiences, lots of EVPs. We captured in the master bedroom, we caught a partial apparition. It looked like a head. The camera operator, he moved his camera. He was focused on one end of the room. And as he started to move it across the other end of the room, this blobbish head, it looked like a hairline and no face, came into view. And then it acted like it realized, oh, crap, they can see me. And it went, whoosh, scooted right out of the way. And another time, the homeowner called me one morning, absolutely freaking out. She goes, I've got to tell you something. You're going to think I'm crazy. You're not going to believe me. And I kept having to coax her. Tell me. I'll judge for myself. She was so afraid. And finally, she said that she woke up in the middle of the night, and across the room where her dresser was, she could see what looked like this white, misty figure standing by her dresser.
3: Okay.
4: She looked at it for a minute, and then she said she must have exhaled or, you know, made a noise or whatever. This thing turned around and looked at her. And she said, Melissa, I'm not kidding. This looked like a fucking alien.
3: Wow. Okay.
4: Now, and then it vanished. She said it had the big eyes, everything. And that's when I first started to get the notion that we weren't dealing with ghosts. We were dealing with something else. The shadow figures in the woods. And I started doing a lot more research on what I call elementals. Elemental types of entities that aren't ghosts. They're not exactly spirits. They are kind of in between our world and another dimension, I believe. They kind of flit in and out. And through the research and talking to other investigators like Irene over in the UK, you know, where they deal with all the old fairy lore. All the old fairy lore. And you know, Middle East is djinns. And then Sweden, it's Norway, it's trolls. You know, that everybody has tales of different types of creatures that can appear and disappear. Hell, even Bigfoot has those qualities if you talk to some witnesses.
3: Oh, absolutely.
4: These things, I feel, are just outside of our reality. That's kind of why I named my podcast Transdimensional Realities, because it's kind of beyond transcending what we think of as our reality. If you look at, I always equate it to the light spectrum.
3: Okay.
4: You know, the electromagnetic spectrum goes like this.
3: Right.
4: Wide, but yet visible light is only like this. We can see this.
3: Right.
4: Yet we have infrared and ultraviolet on either side that we now have instruments that can pick up, but we can only see this frequency.
3: Right. Right.
4: So that's what I think we're dealing with. We're dealing with beings that live outside of what we consider our normal three-dimensional reality.
3: Yeah, absolutely. Absolutely.
4: They can still interact with us. And again, we investigated for years before both clients eventually sold their houses and moved. They had to get out of there. And let me tell you, all these years later, I wish I could go back and talk to the people who own the houses now.
3: Right.
4: But there's an ethical problem there, because You don't want to come up to somebody, maybe they're having an activity, maybe not, and say, yeah, is your house haunted? Are you experiencing stuff? And
3: right, right.
4: Then they might be upset that nobody warned them when they bought the house, and that can turn into a whole, yeah.
3: No, exactly. Knock on the door and say, do you know that you're living on top of the pet cemetery, right? I mean, wow, that just blows my mind. So what was the defining moment for you, or the one experience that made you realize that, hey, you know what? This is real. I'm not insane. I'm not seeing things. This is actually happening. What was that one moment where it just kind of popped?
4: It's hard to say because I've had so many experiences. I've audibly heard voices. I heard one time I was investigating a house where their cat had died. Mm-hmm. And all night long, I kept hearing a cat meowing, and I caught it on audio and video.
3: Wow.
4: And there's no cat in the house. I would sense things. My body, let me preface this. I think all of our bodies can sense when the energy changes, when there's something comes in the room and is throwing off an energy. My body starts acting like a little anxiety attack. My heart palpitates a bit.
3: Sure.
4: I feel that little bit of fight or flight hit me. I walked into one of my very first investigations with that first team out on Long Island. And whatever was there did not like me. And I walked in the house and I started feeling it. And then we went upstairs and the feeling became so overwhelming. It's the only time I've ever done this because I was inexperienced at the time. Right. I had to leave the house.
3: Okay.
4: And I had to go outside, leaving the other investigators in there. Once I got outside, it went away. So then I went back in the house. It came right back, but I was prepared for it this time. So I wasn't going to let it get to me. Whatever was there, I was convinced was trying to push me out of the house. Didn't like me there.
3: Okay.
4: I've had a second case that did the exact same thing. Actually, two blocks away from a house that I had bought and lived in for a while. This whole area in this town, this county in North Jersey where I lived, was known to have a lot of activity. And this one house we were in, they were experiencing a lot of activity, and I felt the exact same thing.
3: Wow.
4: And the one investigator who went with me, we were doing a preliminary, looking around, talking to the clients. He was by himself downstairs in the basement, and he got hit by an electric shock. It just went through his whole body.
3: Wow.
4: And we went outside when we were done to talk by our cars. And you know that damn thing followed us outside in the driveway, and it was still trying to get us to get out of there.
3: Really?
4: And when we drove away, it went away. And then sure enough, of course, we go back and do the full investigation. Nothing. Nothing. It hid. Coward.
3: Yeah, right.
4: But it was around this time, this is when I started to realize that there are these places that are hot spots. There are hot spots that have this natural nature entities, I mean, whatever you want to think of them as, that whether there's ley lines that goes through those areas, portals, something that makes an area special that attracts all sorts of different type of high strangeness activity. I'll throw out a perfect example. Skinwalker Ranch.
3: Right.
4: Insane high activity there. I don't know if you ever heard of the Stardust Ranch down in Arizona.
3: Yeah.
4: Outside of Phoenix. Okay. Mm-hmm. I used to know the owner.
3: Okay.
4: I used to know the owner. I had an open invitation to go investigate. I never got a chance, and unfortunately he passed away. And somebody, I'm using air quotes here, somebody who nobody knows who it was bought the property.
3: Okay.
4: I think we know who. But there are these spots like that. Then I did an investigation. I was in Colorado for a year, about 10 years ago. And outside of Colorado Springs, going up Manitou Springs, going up to pass, up past Pikes Peak, there's a natural cave system that's open to the public for tours. It's called Cave of the Winds.
3: Okay.
4: Now, these caves There's the front part is open mainly to the public, but there's a back part that they'll do lantern tours. It's deep within the mountain. You're like a few hundred feet under the top of the ground, maybe 100 feet of solid rock out to the side of the mountain. And so we got permission to investigate. We mostly focused back there. It's sterile. There's no animals. There's no insects. It's all limestone. Nothing can feed of solid rock out to the side of the mountain. And so we got permission to investigate. We mostly focused back there. It's sterile. There's no animals.

0: limestone. There's no crystals in the rock. And these lights would appear. We heard growling. We got an EVP of a voice, very scary voice, saying, "Get out." And I even brought in a spirit box to do a session, because what's great about it is it scans radio frequencies. Well, we're so deep underground, it's not going to catch anything.
1: Yeah, right, exactly.
0: We got old-timey music started to come through at one point. Now, we heard that the guy who originally found the cave back in the 30s turned it into like a tourist thing. He used to have bands in there and whatnot.
1: Okay.
0: He had a bunch of weird things. But here's the thing. Nobody ever died in that cave.
1: Okay.
0: The Native Americans never went in it. They might have were at the front entrance, but nobody was in the back. Nobody ever went back there. It took a lot to get back there. I started to question, if nobody died here, why are we getting all this activity?
1: Right.
0: Why is this is there paranormal activity going on here? Intelligent paranormal activity. I mean, we got these strange mists and orbs, and I mean, it was a hell of a night. And it really put me solidly on this path, thinking about elemental types of spirits. I even investigated a gold mine when I was out there, and I got activity. Now, in gold mines, you know, there's accidents, people do die
1: sure,
0: in them.
1: Sure, absolutely.
0: But if you look at the history of, let's say the Welsh miners who came over from the UK to the US miners, what's the one thing that they always talked about? The Tommy knockers.
1: Yeah, exactly. Right.
0: Things that would mess with the equipment, things that would, you know, maybe be helpful, maybe be mischievous. But what were they? They're not ghosts of people. There's something. And it just really intrigued me. And that's where most of my research ever since has been focused, on that type of activity.
1: Gotcha. So when you talk about transdimensional realities, do you believe that these are alternate dimensions that we run along the same parallel timeline? Or do you believe that there are just other places that maybe mimic our reality? For example, Stephen Hawking had, told Higgs boson, not to create the particle. They claimed it would destroy our reality. So they ignored it, obviously, and created it, and the CERN and the particle accelerator. So opening up a tear or a rift into another dimension, do you believe that these places, as you call them, hotspots, where there aren't any trauma, there's no death, so maybe not the traditional spirits that we understand it, but do you believe that those are places where either the veil is thinner, or perhaps a thinning between different realities? Does that make sense?
0: I it makes sense. And then the short answer is, I don't know. Everything's a theory, because don't have ways of proving it.
1: Right.
0: But I'm going off of my experiences, other witnesses' experiences of what they've seen and heard, how they'll see something and it disappears. I'm really fascinated about all the recent tales coming out of the Appalachia region.
1: Right, right.
0: And the rules for living in Appalachia are pretty funny. Not putting it down, I'm just saying it's like they are really scared of what's there, and they warn everybody.
1: Sure.
0: It's the same type of phenomena. It's creatures, it's things that appear and disappear. Now, are they able to cloak themselves, vibrating at a different frequency that our eyes can't see? Are they able to flit in and out of our reality? I don't know. It's a possibility. It's possible that there are hot spots on Earth that just are more charged. And let's face it, the Appalachian Mountains are the oldest mountain range on Earth.
1: Right.
0: And they stretch from the Americas all

0: way up and down into Scotland.
1: Right.
0: So it's a long mountain range that, erosion over time, but still. So, I don't know. It's fascinating to think about. There's also times when we have to think about time. Time, linear time, is an illusion. It doesn't exist. They talk about that in string theory. And the theory is that all time is happening now at once. Everything's happening right now. Everything that ever has happened, ever will happen, it's happening now. Our brains can only perceive things from beginning, middle to end
1: Right.
0: in a straight line. So I'm going to give you a good example. My friend Irene, who is a very, very powerful psychic medium, probably the best I've ever seen.
1: Okay.
0: And she's had experiences since childhood. And one story she tells that I like to repeat, because it really made me think, is she and her husband were looking at buying a house in London. And they were walking through the house, and she decided to go upstairs and check things out. She goes into the house, she goes upstairs. She opens the door, walks in one of the bedrooms, and standing in front of her is this woman in like Edwardian period servant's clothing.
1: Okay.
0: They both look at each other, their eyes lock, their jaws drop in shock. The woman disappears. Now, traditional paranormal researchers, ghost hunters would say, oh, well, that's the spirit of someone who died. They don't know they've died and they're still going about their daily duties, blah, blah, blah, blah, blah. And I think, that's a bunch of shit.
1: Right.
0: What makes more sense to me is that both she and that woman each saw a ghost. They saw two living, breathing human beings happen to see each other for a brief moment. The conditions were right. That they were able to see each other through whatever that terror ripping time was.
1: Okay.
0: And so there was no ghost. That's just what happened. She's seen spirits all of her life. She's seen, she's always sees things. But this is one of the few times where something reacted like that to her. And we've discussed it at length. And, again, we believe that there's a lot of things having to do with time.
1: Sure.
0: That might also be a possible explanation for some of these other things that we've been experiencing in investigations. It could be a time factor involved. Things kind of flitting in and out of time, out of our reality. It's mind-bending when you think about it. If you think about it too hard, your head starts to hurt.
1: Sure. So
0: Our
1: if we encounter something that we believe is a spirit and maybe misdiagnosed as a spirit, and it moves an object or it appears to us, but then later on it just doesn't appear again. We think maybe, well, it doesn't have enough energy or it's storing up energy to reappear, or it's deciding not to interact. So, am I right in saying it's possible, or your theory is that it's possible that the time, the place, and the circumstances just aren't lined up for us to be able to visually see that or perceive it?
0: That makes sense to me.
1: Okay,
0: Yes. And
1: interesting.
0: that's not saying that there aren't ghosts
1: Sure.
0: of people who have died and are in haunting a place. I believe
1: Right.
0: that happens. We're
1: Sure.
0: dealing with multiple types of phenomenon depending on the situation.
1: Right.
0: So, yeah, you could have, here's a perfect example, Gettysburg. Okay, so many people have experiences in Gettysburg.
1: Sure.
0: Gettysburg's 3 3.5 hours away from me. I've been there. I've investigated there at night. I've caught great EVPs. I got an EVP once. I was sitting on a little round top and I got an EVP and called me a son of a bitch.
1: Oh.
0: He said, "Hey, son of a bitch." I was like, "Okay." Another time I was there with my brother, who was a Civil War reenactor.
1: Okay.
0: So when we went there together, he was dressed in his Union uniform. we went out to the old cavalry field where Custer and Jeb Stuart had a cavalry battle. That was mostly a standstill, although Custer mostly won that. And not a lot of people go out there because it's not attached to the main battlefield. You got to drive a couple miles out to go to it.
1: Okay.
0: But we were there, and my brother decided to do a little taunting and provoking because he's in his Union uniform, and he was throwing out insults, period insults, saying like, Jeb Stuart is a coward. Well, I was recording on audio, and when I played it back, the second he said that, there was a person screaming in the woods.
1: Oh, wow.
0: Was it a scream? Was it a rebel yell? Was it a scream? I don't know, but it seemed to respond to his insult.
1: Okay.
0: So, but people also talk about seeing ghosts of troops walking across Pickett's, the field, for Pickett's Charge.
1: Sure.
0: Or a Devil's Den or on Little Round Top. There's a famous story on Little Round Top of a couple of reenactors who were up there at dusk, I believe. And this other reenactor came up to them and said, here, boys, you're going to need these, and handed them some live rounds for their muskets.
1: Okay.
0: Which is a big no-no in the park.
1: Right.
0: And they're going, what? They turned and the guy was gone.
1: Whoa.
0: And they physically had these things.
1: That is incredible.
0: That's not a ghost.
1: No.
0: That's a time slip, in my opinion.
1: Interesting.
0: Yeah. And when we were talking, when you were on my show, we were talking about the whole quarters thing.
1: Yeah, yeah.
0: Materializing and dropping in. So something physical is teleporting from somewhere else and coming through.
1: Right.
0: Is it coming through another dimension? Or is it disappearing in one place? And where does it go in the meantime? And then materializes somewhere else, like dropping right in the middle of us. Standing
1: exactly.
0: In the kitchen.
1: Exactly.
0: You mentioned quarters as well, too.
1: I did, yeah. Very bizarre. But it makes sense. It makes more sense than a ghost put it in his pocket and you can't see the quarter. It makes more sense that, you know, there is a rift or a tear in the fabric of time and space. So that's interesting. So I think that, you know, as I said before, I think some of these things get misdiagnosed. But do you think these, let's say entities or these other people from another time or another place, do you think that they understand us, or do you think that we are just noise to them, or do they see us possibly as the ghosts? Is that a two-way thing?
0: I believe it all depends on the circumstances and who or what you're dealing with. The woman that Irene saw in that bedroom, to me, was a person. And there was a little time slip there where they could see each other. But sometimes there are these other creatures or entities, the shadow people, people report seeing coming in their room. A lot. Going back to the, I just had a thought here, going back to the story of in the house, the client called me and said that this thing turned around and looked like an alien.
1: Right.
0: I've heard that before. People who are dealing with these elemental types of entities, things that seem to be under the ground, they kind of look like gray aliens.
1: Yeah.
0: Now, are you dealing with aliens or are you dealing with something interdimensional? Something that comes through? And then there are stories like out of Appalachia. Yeah, you've heard of the Rake, you know, this white humanoid thin, looks like Gollum, no hair.
1: Sure.
0: You know, that people see and comes through. I mean, what is it? I mean, one minute's there, the next minute it's gone. People who hear footsteps walking all around them in the woods, nobody is there. It's hard to say exactly what it could be. Is it dangerous? Is it threatening? Most people get scared and get out of there.
1: Sure.
0: And then again, you have all the national parks have such a high rate of missing persons. You know, there's David Pilates' series of books, Missing 411, where people are walking along, maybe in a line, and the person behind them, they see them, and then they turn around, that person's gone, never to be seen again. It happened. They get snatched into another dimension. Who knows?
1: Interesting. So the Pine Barrens, the Jersey Devil, that's right in your neck of the woods. You know, there's another example of a creature or a folklore that seems to have basis, and they all do in reality. It would be great if every state just made up their own, you know, creature, like the state flower. Well, what's your state cryptid? What's your state creature? You know, but it's rather interesting though that and people end up missing in the Pine Barrens all the time, you know, and it's not just Tony Soprano taking them up there, right? It's got to be, you know, it's got to be something else.
0: Well, the Pine Barrens are in South Jersey, which I'm in North Jersey, so it's a few hours away from me. I've never really went down there and did any investigations to look into any of this other types of phenomena. I will give you my thoughts on the Jersey Devil
1: Sure.
0: crap. The
1: Really?
0: Jersey Devil, now
1: Okay.
0: folklore, but I'll tell you what it's based on. There is a particular South American bat that is huge. It has a horse head on it. When it stands, I've seen pictures of people holding these things, and it's a real bat. I've looked it up. I just forget the name of it right now. It's the spitting image of the Jersey Devil, what everybody says they see the Jersey Devil. What are the chances that either someone had one and let it go down there, kind of like they let boa constrictors out down in the Florida Everglades and they're thriving? Or, you know, maybe there was a colony or some of them there at one time. But no one's had a real legitimate sighting of a Jersey Devil in years. No pictures of one, nothing that looks legitimate. So I don't believe the Jersey Devil exists. That's not to say that the Pine Barrens don't have their own type of activity going on down there. Now, we also have our own Bigfoot here in Jersey.
1: Is that
0: It's
1: right?
0: been, yeah, see, I've seen a couple of times in Northwest Jersey, where I used to live, they called him Big Red Eye. And he would show up about every 20 years. One would show up and there'd be howling in the woods. Something was getting into people's trash cans, which they swear wasn't a bear. And I've had bears get into my trash cans plenty of times. Even Finding Bigfoot did an episode once up there, and they've been seen in other parts here in New Jersey. I interviewed a gentleman who, back in the 70s, he and his family were living in this house with property, a little farm property in North Jersey, where in the 70s, for a whole summer, they were having a slew of Bigfoot activity, tracks, hearing screams and howls in the woods, seeing things on the edge of their property at night. And it only lasted the one summer.
1: Really?
0: So again,
1: One summer.
0: one summer, did something migrate into the area? Because I've interviewed people who think Bigfoot is nothing but an undiscovered hominid primate. I've interviewed people who have had all sorts of the weirdest paranormal experiences involving Bigfoots. There's a guy, Mike Patterson, out of Ontario, Canada. He has a YouTube channel, Sasquatch Ontario. For a number of years, I don't know if you're familiar with him.
1: I am.
0: Yeah, so those recordings that he has got of these things making sounds, talking, but he's had experiences where, like, they're in the cabin at night and there's a camera sitting there, and then when they grab the camera, there's pictures on it that was never taken. And when they looked at him, it looks like outside in the day, and you can see what looks like one of these creatures. Almost looks like it was taken through a screen on a window because it's not perfect. They're out there walking, and all of a sudden, footsteps will appear right next to them, and nothing is there. This one Bigfoot likes marbles and will, like, toss marbles in between them to let them know it's there, kind of like our quarters.
1: Interesting.
0: Yeah, so Everybody's perspective is a little different. Areas have ongoing activity. Sometimes they're seasonal. Sometimes they come and go. I don't know.
1: Well, we're going to take a quick break. And when we come back, more with Melissa Lee.
2: 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The Unholy Silence is available worldwide through Amazon in paperback, hardback, and ebook formats. 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
1: All right, everybody, welcome back to the Unholy Podcast. As always, I'm your host, author and paranormal investigator, Doug Owen. We're talking with Melissa Lee, and she hosts Transdimensional Realities, a great podcast series. You should check it out on Paranormal UK Radio. So, Melissa, let me ask you this. And this is a personal, I love this. This is one of the great mysteries of the world, and there's so many theories. But Roanoke, right? Croatoan, carved into the tree. The settlers disappear. You know, their clothing still there on hangers. Their belongings not touched. No sign of blood. No bodies. What is your take? What is your thoughts?
2: Well, that's not the only one. There's ships at sea on the Bermuda Triangle. People find ships abandoned, and there's food on the table, and everything seems fine, just there's nobody there.
1: Right.
2: As far as the Virginia colony, I don't know. I think there's too much that could happen. If maybe they were attacked and they ran and left everything, I don't know. And who knows what Croatoan means. I thought I read something a little while back. They said they'd solve the mystery of it, which usually when they say they solved the mystery, no, they didn't.
1: Yeah. I hadn't heard that,
2: but yeah, because they're trying to debunk it.
1: Sure,
2: they debunk things all the time. It's like, yeah, no, it's baloney,
1: right?
2: It's like, it irritates me. This is a little off topic, but sure. Like the pyramids. Okay, the pyramids.
1: Sure,
2: there's so much about the pyramids that what we're being told is, you know, by mainstream archaeologists like Zahi Awad, are total BS. They were never tombs. There's the structures underneath the pyramids that they've recently found. I even got annoyed with Josh Gates from what's his show? Expedition Unknown. You know, I met Josh before. He's a nice guy. I watched him since the Destination Truth days.
1: Sure.
2: But one of the newer episodes he did was at the pyramids with Zahi Hawass, and they flat out said, oh yeah, this was a pharaoh's tomb. I just wanted to reach through the TV and strangle him. It's like, no, it wasn't. Because it's all this disinformation that comes out that tries to tell people, don't look over here. You know, this is perfectly normal.
1: Right, right.
2: There are things like giants in America. The mounds, especially in the Midwest. The mounds in Ohio, where they excavated giant bones back in the 30s, 40s. And who swoops in and takes all of them? The Smithsonian.
1: Of course.
2: Never to be seen and heard of again. They'll do hit pieces on these places to get people to stop talking about it and stop questioning. But there are places all over this planet that has phenomenon or evidence of past civilizations,
1: right,
2: far in advance of our own. Like I'm fascinated by in Peru, you have next to each other Pumapunku and Tiwanaku.
1: Okay.
2: And the megalithic blocks there that were cut with like laser precision.
1: Yes.
2: And they're magnetized. Put a compass in there, it'll spin.
1: Yeah.
2: At 14,000 feet above sea level.
1: Right.
2: Let me tell you something. Pikes Peak in Colorado is 14,000 feet. And I went up there and I got altitude sickness so bad, I was sick for a couple of days. Because of the lack of oxygen, you can't exert yourself. Who is building these big blocks and building these things at such a high elevation where if you're not acclimated to that environment, you're going to be hurting?
1: Sure. Absolutely. Wow, that's fascinating. So, you know, the information that travels to me we were always taught in school. These pyramids, giant tombs. It's interesting, you know, now that we, you know, the disinformation is fascinating, because here we are, paranormal investigators, and paranormal using the broad, you know, cryptids, you know, dimensions, everything, demonic, heaven, hell, whatever it is. We're looking for the truth. We're searching for answers. And sometimes, like children, we're being told a bedtime story that isn't necessarily true, but they have the truth, say, right? The truth, they have that. So do you believe that these organizations or the government is keeping these things from us because these things might be a source of power, intelligence, or something that could possibly threaten their very existence?
2: Well, it threatens the existence of those in power and control. You know, if people could think for themselves and see that there's more than what we're being told, yeah, we're going to turn on the government and corporations and everybody else who's been lying to us for so many years.
1: Sure.
2: I mean, history is written by the winners, and they tell you what they want you to hear.
1: Sure.
2: And most of our history is a fabrication. You know, things didn't happen the way they say that they happened.
1: Right.
2: And there's always different points of view as well. You know, there's the, well, like, I'm not going to get too deep into this formation of the Bible, you know, which didn't exist until 360, I think, AD. There was Rome who created Christianity. Rome created, it was a Roman religion.
1: Right.
2: And they put these books together, picked and chose what they wanted, and they called it, this is the word of God.
1: Sure.
2: So two councils, Council of Nicaea and Council of Constantinople, where all these bishops and everybody got together to argue what should be put in, what right. should they say.
1: Right.
2: And of course, what's in there right now controls us. You're going to go to hell. You don't listen to us or believe this. And I don't believe in hell.
1: Right.
2: You know, I believe everything's a learning experience, but that's a topic for another day.
1: Sure.
2: But I think there's so many wonderful things with our world. And I've always heard that we are a species with amnesia. We don't know our true history. We don't know what's happening. To delve a little bit into the UFO aspect.
1: Yeah, absolutely.
2: Okay. I've seen UFOs on a couple of occasions. I honestly can't say if they were drones or not. The not this last Christmas, but the Christmas before in 2024, remember we had that huge drone flap here in New Jersey?
1: Right.
2: Literally, I was sitting right in the middle of it here.
1: Right.
2: Okay. People were seeing them all over the place here. Now, the administration came out eventually after weeks and months saying, oh, we don't know what these are. Then they come out, oh, well, they were just hobbyist drones.
1: Okay.
2: Which everybody saw right through that and said, no, it was bullshit. And then there were stories, many of them were military drones, these real big drones, supposedly looking for some nuclear material that maybe got away, or I don't know.
1: Wow.
2: But that doesn't explain the plasmoid things that people were seeing, the balls of light that were not a flying vehicle, were silent and would change shape or do whatever. But again, they say, yep, nothing to see here. Don't look here. And people still occasionally see those things around here. You know, it went on for a long time, but they shut it down and got everybody to believe it was nothing. And we move on from here.
1: Good old weather balloon story, right? isn't that the truth? So have you ever encountered something that didn't necessarily behave like a spirit or an entity as we know it? Something that behaved completely foreign?
2: I've never really had anything that was out of the ordinary like that. Most of my experiences are typical to what a lot of people experience. There are times when I feel I'll feel that pressure in here. My body is telling me something is here.
1: Sure.
2: I did an investigation over a year ago at this one house in North Jersey. These realtors were flipping this old house, and then they were going to sell it. Well, they called a couple of investigators in, myself included, to investigate, because the workmen during the day were experiencing things in the basement that was scaring the crap out of them. They were hearing footsteps walking around, things being moved around.
1: Okay.
2: And the weirdest one was one of the realtors was standing outside the house about 40, 50 feet away, and there was these bushes, and they have a huge property, huge acreage in the backyard. And while he's standing there, he's recording something on his phone. While he's recording, all of a sudden you start hearing this childlike laughter.
1: Wow.
2: And he didn't know what it was. So he followed it over to the bushes, and in the bushes was an old Elmo doll.
1: Okay.
2: And it was Elmo laughing. It was covered in mud. It was falling apart. It had been there for a long time. And he wasn't anywhere near it. If it was motion sensitive, A, what would have set it off? And B, I don't think they ever checked for batteries. But if there were batteries in there, they were long dead, because it was obvious this thing was in there for a long time. I saw it myself. I went up to it. But it was so gross, I didn't want to touch it.
1: Sure. So this is the Tickle Me Elmo doll, right? The one that is famous. So, wow, that's incredible. Because yesterday, I had recanted the story. And it's written about in my book, The Unholy Silence. Is that my younger daughter, her Elmo doll, turned its head, spoke to her, told her to grab a butcher's knife and kill the family. Now, when she came and told this to me, her question was, Dad, do we even have a butcher's knife? I said, well, you're saying it wrong, but no, you know, don't worry about that. Well, she took the doll. She said, well, I don't want this anymore. Take it away. It's scary. I said, honey, are you sure it's not a dream? You want to get rid of your doll? She said, yeah. So she took it outside and gave it to the Rottweiler, who was notorious for destroying toys. The dog never touched it. It stood there for a week, right on the patio. And eventually we did bag it up and throw it in the garbage can. But she was adamant that this thing spoke to her. So that's very interesting that you mentioned the Elmo doll. You know, it's very, very interesting. It could be the same one.
2: Well, when we were there, though, here's what's funny. When I did the investigation, I brought one of my other investigators with me. Now, there was another investigator who I won't name, but he's somewhat famous and was on his own show for a while. And,
1: okay.
2: And I personally thought he was too full of himself and kind of an ass. And I'm the only one who did any investigation.
1: Okay.
2: He was standing around all proud of himself. But we kept feeling this heavy energy out by the bushes where that Elmo doll was. Now, I put a trap camera up to see if I could catch anything, and I left it there for a week and caught a lot of wildlife, but nothing there. But you could just feel the heaviness. And when you're in the house down in the basement, you could feel that heaviness. And one of the more impressive pieces of evidence we caught down there is I had an infrared camera, a video camera, set up on one side of the basement. It's a huge basement.
1: Right.
2: My investigator, Natalie, was on the other side of the basement. And there was this one point where she saw an orb with her eye and took a picture of it.
1: Okay.
2: And she caught it on video. Now, most people say, well, orbs are dust. You can't believe
1: that. Sure, sure.
2: Well, not only did she see it with her naked eye, my camera, about 40 feet away, facing her, the opposite end of the room, caught that orb coming across and her taking the picture of it.
1: Wow. Wow.
2: So two different points, focusing on to see the size of it, where it was located. It was probably about this big. I mean, that was an impressive piece of evidence.
1: Interesting.
2: We also got an EVP saying this one girl's name. I forget what it was off the top of my head, but the other investigator, he had one of those apps that, what's it called? It's those annoying ones that just make up words and gibberish and whatnot.
1: Yes. The spirit the name of it escapes me, but I know what you're talking about.
2: Yeah.
1: Yeah.
2: I find it highly annoying. Yet there were a couple of times it said some words. One time it said a name. Well, when I was playing back my video, I caught that name in an EVP on my video before that device said it.
1: Before the device. Interesting. Yeah.
2: And then the best piece of evidence we caught was, well, just during our walkthrough preliminary, my investigator, she took a picture from the basement, from the bottom of the stairs, that would go up to a landing and then make a right to go up another small flight of stairs into the main part of the house.
1: Yeah.
2: And she took a picture. Nobody was standing there. And yet in the picture, it looks like misty white legs and feet. And when you look real closely, it looks like period women's shoes.
1: Really?
2: The house goes back to the early 1900s, maybe a little bit earlier than that.
1: Okay.
2: And so it makes sense. Like we caught somebody's leg standing there with a woman's shoe. It looks like a woman's shoe. Hmm. So something was there, but something also, so maybe that's an actual apparition, a spirit, but whatever else was there, there was something negative there as well.
1: Hmm. So have you ever had anything actually follow you home? Any type of entity or a spirit?
2: Once. Never again after that, because whenever I do an investigation, I don't need to use sage or any of these other things, because it's all about your intent. Mm-hmm. I mentioned a little bit to you the other day. You know, you sage a house, you stink it up.
1: Okay,
2: you throw holy water, you're getting the walls wet. It's how powerful your intention is. That's what your energy is, what makes things happen.
1: Okay.
2: So the first, I did this in preliminary investigation of a house down in Central Jersey.
1: Right.
2: And which we later caught a fantastic apparition on a webcam that we had set up there to monitor the location for a couple of weeks.
1: Okay.
2: But when I came home, I came back to that cabin I lived in where I had activity. That cabin, I lived there for almost 4 years. That's the only place I've ever been where I experienced sleep paralysis.
1: Okay, sleep paralysis. Can you describe the incident, the sleep paralysis? I'm really curious to know it's what we typically think.
2: The few times I experienced it, I was asleep and I'd wake up and I can't move. And it feels like this energy, this electric pressure is pushing down on me.
1: Okay.
2: I can't talk. I can't move. I would try to, and I was never afraid. I never understood why I'm never afraid, but I kept trying to talk to it. And then sometimes the pressure would get more intense and then it would go away. And then once it went away, I was able to get up, move, whatever. And every single time you think you get up freaking out, whatever, I go right back to sleep. This time, after this investigation, it was the last time I experienced sleep paralysis.
1: Huh.
2: That was over like 21 years ago.
1: Wow. Okay. So it's been a while.
2: It's been a while.
1: Okay. Interesting.
2: I went back from the investigation. I drove home. I went to bed. I'm lying in bed. I'm just about to fall asleep. And all of a sudden, I felt that pressure. And I couldn't move. And I was experiencing sleep paralysis. The strange thing was, I heard a man's voice whispering in my right ear. And it was urgently whispering, but I could not make out what he was saying.
1: Huh.
2: It was fast, and I couldn't make out words. So thinking in my head, because I couldn't talk, I was trying to tell it, I hear you, but I can't understand you. Slow down. Speak slower. Let me see. It got more agitated and started speaking faster.
1: Okay. Interesting.
2: And then I told it one more time. Look, I can't hear you. Slow down so I can hear you. This thing got enraged. I did not see anything. But in my mind's eye, that thing put its face right up to mine and screamed at the top of its lungs.
1: Wow.
2: And at that point, I sat there and said, okay, you're out of here. You're out of here. I imagined white light around me, and I imagined grabbing it and throwing out the window behind my head.
1: Whew. Okay.
2: And pushing it away.
1: Okay.
2: And within a few seconds, it all lightened up. It went away. I can move. And I never had an experience again.
1: Effective. Effective.
2: And I was convinced it followed me home from that investigation.
1: Okay. Okay. Gotcha. So let's do a speed round here. Okay. So one word answers, please. Are you ready? Okay.
2: Sure. Fire away.
1: Demon or spirit?
2: It's hard for a one-word answer because they're two different things, I think. Spirit, kind of. I don't believe in traditional demons.
1: Right.
2: There's some types of entities that could be these elemental kind of things that could be nasty.
1: Sure.
2: They can be nasty, and people would think they're demons. Are they actually made of spirit? I don't know. So I'm just going to say... I'm just going to shrug on that one.
1: Okay. Okay. All right. Ouija board. Yes or no?
2: Yes, if you know what the hell you're doing.
1: Nice.
2: Not a game. If you're trained, you know how to close it. It's like opening a door. People who play with it, they call something in. They get freaked out a little bit and they get up and leave. They don't close it. It's like opening a door to a stranger and then walking away and they just walk right into your house.
1: Nice. So, haunted house or haunted object?
2: I'm going to say haunted. Well, haunted houses or areas that have activity. Mm-hmm. I haven't dealt a lot with haunted objects, although my friend Irene has a ring that we've got dated back a few hundred years from Italy that has the head of, it looks demonic, but it has the head of what we think is Pan.
1: Okay. Yeah.
2: You know, it has the horns, it has this beard, ruby ingots for eyes.
1: Sure.
2: Half the face, it's handmade. Half the face looks like one kind of thing. The other half looks more disfigured, demonic.
1: Interesting.
2: And it has a personality of its own. Let's put it that way.
1: Okay. Okay. So possession or oppression?
2: Both.
1: Okay. Okay. Fair enough.
2: Oppression leads to possession. You know, they wear people down to the point where they're more susceptible to come in. Now, the stories that you were telling me happened with you and your daughter and your neighbor,
1: sure,
2: they felt like a type of possession, but not how it normally happens. So,
1: right.
2: Interesting.
1: It was very interesting. EVP or apparition?
2: Well, apparition is the gold standard. I'd love to see an apparition, but I've gotten many EVPs.
1: Okay. Cleanse or confront?
2: Yes.
1: Okay. Okay. Fair enough. Fair enough.
2: There's steps to everything.
1: Absolutely. Absolutely. So fear or curiosity?
2: Oh, absolute curiosity. I never really get afraid. I've been creeped out at times, walking through an empty mental institution in the middle of the night by myself to retrieve a camera. Yeah, I had the creeps, but it wasn't ever anything fear that I would turn around and run out.
1: Sure. Sure. Protective item, cross or crystal?
2: Doesn't matter. It's what you have, your energy, what you believe in. You put your energy into that item. You think that's going to give you protection. If you believe in it strong enough, it'll give you protection. Yeah. I mean, I can hang this mouse off my chest And if I believed in it, that would protect me, it would. Because it's not the object. It's you and your energy.
1: Okay. All right. Terrific. Well, I want to thank you for coming on the show here. I think we've reached the time here. But boy, you know, I really appreciate you coming on the show. Thank you so much for being here. And I know that the listeners and the viewers are going to absolutely love this episode. You're a wealth of knowledge. Love to have you back on the show. 1 hour just does not seem long enough for our conversations. We could talk for days.
2: Absolutely. I'd love to come back. And thank you so much for having me on.
1: Absolutely. Absolutely. So this is where it begins. If you enjoyed tonight's episode, make sure you follow, subscribe, and share it. Because if you've experienced something that you can't explain, something doesn't feel right, something out of place, reach out to the show. We'd love to hear your stories. And as I always say, dear listeners, dear readers, stay safe, be aware, and beware. Because sometimes the silence is the most terrifying thing.
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1: Dedication to the magnificent Lorenzo Di Piero de' Medici. Those who strive to obtain the good graces of a prince are accustomed to come before him weep to such things as they hold most precious, or in which they see him take most delight, whence one often sees horses, arms, cloth of gold, precious stones, and similar ornaments presented to princes, worthy of their greatness. Desiring therefore to present myself to your magnificence with some testimony of my devotion towards you, I have not found among my possessions anything which I hold more dear than, or value so much as, the knowledge of the actions of great men, acquired by a long experience in contemporary affairs, and a continual study of antiquity, which, having reflected with the great and the prolonged diligence, I now send, digested into a little volume, to your magnificence. And although I may consider this work unworthy of your countenance, nevertheless I trust much to your benignity that it may be acceptable, seeing that it is not possible for me to make a better gift than to offer you the opportunity of understanding in the shortest time all that I have learned in so many troubles and dangers, which work I have not embellished with swelling or magnificent words, nor stuffed with rounded periods, nor with any extrinsic allurements or adornments whatever, with which so many are accustomed to embellish their works, for I have wished either that no honor should be given it, or else that the truth of the matter and the weightiness of the theme shall make it acceptable. Nor do I hold with those who regard it as a presumption if a man of low and humble condition dare to discuss and settle the concerns of princes, the cause, just as those who draw landscapes place themselves below in the plain to contemplate the nature of the mountains and of lofty places, and in order to contemplate the plains place themselves upon high mountains, even so to understand the nature of the people it needs to be a prince, and to understand that of princes it needs to be of the people. Take then, your magnificence, this little gift in the spirit in which I send it, wherein, if it be diligently read and considered by you, you will learn my extreme desire that you should attain that greatness which fortune and your other attributes promise. And if your magnificence from the summit of your greatness will sometimes turn your eyes to these lower regions, you will see how unmeritedly I suffer a great and continued malignity of fortune. The Prince. Chapter 3. How many kinds of principalities there are, and by what means they are acquired. All states, all powers, that have held and hold rule over men have been and are either republics or principalities. Principalities are either hereditary, in which the family has been long established, or they are new. The new are either entirely new, as was Milan to Francesco Sforza, or they are, as it were, members annexed to the hereditary state of the prince who has acquired them, as was the kingdom of Naples to that of the king of Spain. Such dominions thus acquired are either accustomed to live under a prince, or to live in freedom, and are acquired either by the arms of the prince himself, or of others, or else by fortune or by ability. Chapter 2. Concerning hereditary principalities. He will leave out all discussion on republics, inasmuch as in another place uno have written of them at length, and will address myself only to principalities. In doing so I will keep to the order indicated above, and discuss how such principalities are to be ruled and preserved. He say at once there are fewer difficulties in holding hereditary states, and those long accustomed to the family of their prince, than new ones, for it is sufficient only not to transgress the customs of his ancestors, and to deal prudently with circumstances as they arise, for a prince of average powers to maintain himself in his state, unless he be deprived of it by some extraordinary and excessive force, and if he should be so deprived of it, whenever anything sinister happens to the usurper, he will regain it. We have in Italy, for example, the Duke of Ferrara, who could not have withstood the attacks of the Venetians in 84, nor those of Pope Julius in 10, unless he had been long established in his dominions. For the hereditary prince has less cause and less necessity to offend, hence it happens that he will be more loved, and unless extraordinary vices cause him to be hated, it is reasonable to expect that his subjects will be naturally well disposed towards him, and in the antiquity and duration of his rule the memories and motives that make for change are lost, for one change always leaves the two thing for another. Chapter 3. Concerning mixed principalities. But the difficulties occur in a new principality. And firstly, if it be not entirely new, but is, as it were, a member of a state which, taken collectively, may be called composite, the changes arise chiefly from an inherent difficulty which there is in all new principalities, for men change their rulers willingly, hoping to better themselves, and this hope induces a member of a state which, taken collectively, may be called composite, the changes arise chiefly from an inherent difficulty which there is in all new principalities, for men change their rulers willingly.

put you there because of you not being able to satisfy them in the way they expected, and you cannot take strong measures against them, feeling bound to them. 4. Although one may be very strong in armed forces, yet in entering a province one has always need of the goodwill of the natives. For these reasons Louis XII, King of France, quickly occupied Milan, and as quickly lost it, and to turn him out the first time it only needed Ludovico's own forces, because those who had opened the gates to him, finding themselves deceived in their hopes of future benefit, would not endure the ill treatment of the new prince. It is very true that, after acquiring rebellious provinces a second time, they are not so lightly lost afterwards, because the prince, with little reluctance, takes the opportunity of the rebellion to punish the delinquents, to clear out the suspects, and to strengthen himself in the weakest places. Thus to cause France to lose Milan the first time it was enough for the Duke Ludovico I to raise insurrections on the borders, but to cause him to lose it a second time it was necessary to bring the whole world against him, and that his army should be defeated and driven out of Italy, which followed from the causes above mentioned. Uno Duke Ludovico was Ludovico Moro, a son of Francesco Sforza, who married Beatrice d'Este. He ruled over Milan from 1494 to 1500, and died in 1510. Nevertheless, Milan was taken from France both the first and the second time. The general reasons for the first have been discussed. It remains to name those for the second, and to see what resources he had, and what anyone in his situation would have had for maintaining himself more securely in his acquisition than did the King of France. Now I say that those dominions which, when acquired, are added to an ancient state by him who acquires them, are either of the same country and language, or they are not. When they are, it is easier to hold them, especially when they have not been accustomed to self-government, and to hold them securely it is enough to have destroyed the family of the prince who was ruling them, because the two peoples, preserving in other things the old conditions, and not being unlike in customs, will live quietly together, as one has seen in Brittany, Burgundy, Gascony, and Normandy, which have been bound to France for so long a time, and, although there may be some difference in language, nevertheless the customs are alike, and the people will easily be able to get on amongst themselves. He who has annexed them, if he wishes to hold them, has only to bear in mind two considerations, the one, that the family of their former lord is extinguished, the other, that neither their laws nor their taxes are altered, so that in a very short time they will become entirely one body with the old principality. But when states are acquired in a country differing in language, customs, or laws, there are difficulties, and good fortune and great energy are needed to hold them, and one of the greatest and most real helps would be that he who has acquired them should go and reside there. This would make his position more secure and durable, as it has made that of the Turk in Greece, who, notwithstanding all the other measures taken by him for holding that state, if he had not settled there, would not have been able to keep it because, if one is on the spot, disorders are seen as they spring up, and one can quickly remedy them, but if one is not at hand, they are heard of only when they are great, and then one can no longer remedy them. Besides this, the country is not pillaged by your officials, the subjects are satisfied by prompt recourse to the prince, thus, wishing to be good, they have more cause to love him, and wishing to be otherwise, to fear him. He who would attack that state from the outside must have the utmost caution. As long as the prince resides there, it can only be wrested from him with the greatest difficulty. The other and better course is to send colonies to one or two places, which may be as keys to that state, for it is necessary either to do this or else to keep there a great number of cavalry and infantry. A prince does not spend much on colonies, for with little or no expense he can send them out and keep them there, and he offends a minority only of the citizens from whom he takes lands and houses to give them to the new inhabitants, and those whom he offends, remaining poor and scattered, are never able to injure him, whilst the rest being uninjured are easily kept quiet, and at the same time are anxious not to err for fear it should happen to them as it has to those who have been despoiled. In conclusion, I say that these colonies are not costly, they are more faithful, they injure less, and the injured, as has been said, being poor and scattered, cannot hurt. Upon this, one has to remark

0: that men ought either to be well treated or crushed, because they can avenge themselves of lighter injuries, of more serious ones they cannot. Therefore the injury that is to be done to a man ought to be of such a kind that one does not stand in fear of revenge. But in maintaining armed men there in place of colonies one spends much more, having to consume on the garrison all the income from the state, so that the acquisition turns into a loss, and many more are exasperated, because the whole state is injured. Through the shifting of the garrison up and down all become acquainted with hardship, and all become hostile, and they are enemies who, whilst beaten on their own ground, are yet able to do hurt. For every reason, therefore, such guards are as useless as a colony is useful. Again, the prince who holds a country differing in the above respects ought to make himself the head and defender of his less powerful neighbors, and to weaken the more powerful amongst them, taking care that no foreigner as powerful as himself shall, by any accident, get a footing there. For it will always happen that such a one will be introduced by those who are discontented, either through excess of ambition or through fear, as one has seen already. The Romans were brought into Greece by the Aetolians, and in every other country where they obtained a footing they were brought in by the inhabitants. And the usual course of affairs is that, as soon as a powerful foreigner enters a country, all the subject states are drawn to him, moved by the hatred which they feel against the ruling power. So that in respect to those subject states he has not to take any trouble to gain them over to himself, for the whole of them quickly rally to the state which he has acquired there. He has only to take care that they do not get hold of too much power and too much authority, and then with his own forces, and with their goodwill, he can easily keep down the more powerful of them, so as to remain entirely master in the country. And he who does not properly manage this business will soon lose what he has acquired. And whilst he does hold it he will have endless difficulties and troubles. The Romans, in the countries which they annexed, observed closely these measures. They sent colonies and maintained friendly relations with the minor powers, without increasing their strength. They kept down the greater, and did not allow any strong foreign powers to gain authority. Greece appears to me sufficient for an example. The Achaeans and Aetolians were kept friendly by them. The kingdom of Macedonia was humbled, Antiochus was driven out, yet the merits of the Achaeans and Aetolians never secured for them permission to increase their power, nor did the persuasions of Philip ever induce the Romans to be his friends without first humbling him, nor did the influence of Antiochus make them agree that he should retain any lordship over the country. Because the Romans did in these instances what all prudent princes ought to do, who have to regard not only present troubles, but also future ones, for which they must prepare with every energy, because, when foreseen, it is easy to remedy them, but if you wait until they approach, the medicine is no longer in time because the malady has become incurable, for it happens in this, as the physicians say it happens in hectic fever, that in the beginning of the malady it is easy to cure but difficult to detect, but in the course of time, not having been either detected or treated in the beginning, it becomes easy to detect but difficult to cure. Thus it happens in affairs of state, for when the evils that arise have been foreseen, which it is only given to a wise man to see, they can be quickly redressed, but when, through not having been foreseen, they have been permitted to grow in a way that everyone can see them, there is no longer a remedy. Therefore, the Romans, foreseeing troubles, dealt with them at once, and, even to avoid a war, would not let them come to a head, for they knew that war is not to be avoided, but is only to be put off to the advantage of others. Moreover, they wished to fight with Philip and Antiochus in Greece so as not to have to do it in Italy. They could have avoided both, but this they did not wish, nor did that ever please them which is forever in the mouths of the wise ones of our time. Let us enjoy the benefits of the time, but rather the benefits of their own valor and prudence, for time drives everything before it, and is able to bring with it good as well as evil, and evil as well as good. Do I see remark in the introduction on the word intrattenere? But let us turn to France and inquire whether she has done any of the things mentioned. He will speak of Louis III, and not of Charles IV as the one whose conduct is the better to be observed, he having held possession of Italy for the longest period, And you will see that he has done the opposite to those things which ought to be done to retain a state composed of diverse elements. Treu Louis XII, King of France, the father of the people, born 1462, died 1515. 4 Charles VIII, King of France, born 1470, died 1498. King Louis was brought into Italy by the ambition of the Venetians, who desired to obtain half the state of Lombardy by his intervention. He will not blame the course taken by the king, because, wishing to get a foothold in Italy, and having no friends there, seeing rather that every door was shut to him owing to the conduct of Charles, he was forced to accept those friendships which he could get, and he would have succeeded very quickly in his design if in other matters he had not made some mistakes. The king, however, having acquired Lombardy, regained at once the authority which Charles had lost, Genoa yielded, the Florentines became his friends, the Marquess of Mantua, the Duke of Ferrara, the Bentivogli, my Lady of Forlì, the Lords of Faenza, of Pesaro, of Rimini, of Camerino, of Piombino, the Lucchese, the Pisans, the Sienese, everybody made advances to him to become his friend. Then could the Venetians realize the rashness of the course taken by them, which, in order that they might secure two towns in Lombardy, had made the king master of two-thirds of Italy. Let any one now consider with what little difficulty the king could have maintained his position in Italy had he observed the rules above laid down, and kept all his friends secure and protected, for although they were numerous they were both weak and timid, some afraid of the church, some of the Venetians, and thus they would always have been forced to stand in with him, and by their means he could easily have made himself secure against those who remained powerful. But he was no sooner in Milan than he did the contrary by assisting Pope Alexander to occupy the Romagna. It never occurred to him that by this action he was weakening himself, depriving himself of friends and of those who had thrown themselves into his lap, whilst he aggrandized the church by adding much temporal power to the spiritual, thus giving it greater authority. And having committed this prime error, he was obliged to follow it up, so much so that, to put an end to the ambition of Alexander, and to prevent his becoming the master of Tuscany, he was himself forced to come into Italy. And as if it were not enough to have aggrandized the church, and deprived himself of friends, he, wishing to have the kingdom of Naples, divided it with the king of Spain, and where he was the prime arbiter in Italy he takes an associate, so that the ambitious of that country and the malcontents of his own should have somewhere to shelter, and whereas he could have left in the kingdom his own pensioner as king, he drove him out, to put one there who was able to drive him, Louis, out in turn. The wish to acquire is in truth very natural and common, and men always do so when they can, and for this they will be praised not blamed, but when they cannot do so, yet wish to do so by any means, then there is folly and blame. Therefore, if France could have attacked Naples with her own forces she ought to have done so, if she could not, then she ought not to have divided it, and if the partition which she made with the Venetians in Lombardy was justified by the excuse that by it she got a foothold in Italy, this other partition merited blame, for it had not the excuse of that necessity. Therefore Louis made these five errors. He destroyed the minor powers. He increased the strength of one of the greater powers in Italy. He brought in a foreign power. He did not settle in the country. He did not send colonies. Which errors, had he lived, were not enough to injure him had he not made a sixth by taking away their dominions from the Venetians, because, had he not aggrandized the church, nor brought Spain into Italy, it would have been very reasonable and necessary to humble them. But having first taken these steps, he ought never to have consented to their ruin, for they, being powerful, would always have kept off others from designs on Lombardy, to which the Venetians would never have consented except to become masters themselves there, also because the others would not wish to take Lombardy from France in order to give it to the Venetians, and to run counter to both they would not have had the courage. And if any one should say, King Louis yielded the Romagna to Alexander and the kingdom to Spain to avoid war, I answer for the reasons given above that a blunder ought never to be perpetrated to avoid war, because it is not to be avoided, but is only deferred to your disadvantage. And if another should allege the pledge which the king had given to the Pope that he would assist him in the enterprise, In exchange for the dissolution of his marriage, Cinque, and for the capturo on Sai, to that I reply what I shall write later on concerning the faith of princes, and how it ought to be kept. Cinque, Louis XII divorced his wife, Jean, daughter of Louis XI, and married in 1499 Anne of Brittany, widow of Charles VIII, in order to retain the Duchy of Brittany for the crown. Sai, the Archbishop of Rouen. He was Georges d'Amboise, created a cardinal by Alexander VI, born 1460, died 1510. Thus King Louis lost Lombardy by not having followed any of the conditions observed by those who have taken possession of countries and wished to retain them. Nor is there any miracle in this, but much that is reasonable and quite natural. And on these matters I spoke at Nantuit Rouen, when Valentino, as Cesare Borgia, the son of Pope Alexander, was usually called, occupied the Romagna, and on Cardinal Rouen observing to me that the Italians did not understand war, I replied to him that the French did not understand statecraft, meaning that otherwise they would not have allowed the Church to reach such greatness. And in fact it has been seen that the greatness of the Church and of Spain in Italy has been caused by France, and her ruin may be attributed to them. From this a general rule is drawn which never or rarely fails, that he who is the cause of another becoming powerful is ruined, because that predominancy has been brought about either by astuteness or else by force, and both are distrusted by him who has been raised to power. Chapter 4. Why the kingdom of Darius, conquered by Alexander, did not rebel against the successors of Alexander at his death. Considering the difficulties which men have had to hold to a newly acquired state, some might wonder how, seeing that Alexander the Great became the master of Asia in a few years, and died whilst it was scarcely settled, whence it might appear reasonable that the whole empire would have rebelled. Nevertheless his successors maintained themselves, and had to meet no other difficulty than that which arose among themselves from their own ambitions. He answered that the principalities of which one has record are found to be governed in two different ways, either by a prince, with a body of servants, who assist him to govern the kingdom as ministers by his favor and permission, or by a prince and barons, who hold that dignity by antiquity of blood and not by the grace of the prince. Such barons have states and their own subjects, who recognize them as lords and hold them in natural affection. Those estates that are governed by a prince and his servants hold their prince in more consideration, because in all the country there is no one who is recognized as superior to him, and if they yield obedience to another they do it as to a minister and official, and they do not bear him any particular affection. The examples of these two governments in our time are the Turk and the King of France. The entire monarchy of the Turk is governed by one lord, the others are his servants, and, dividing his kingdom into sanjaks, he sends their different administrators, and shifts and changes them as he chooses. But the King of France is placed in the midst of an ancient body of lords, acknowledged by their own subjects, and beloved by them. They have their own prerogatives, nor can the king take these away except at his peril. Therefore, he who considers both of these states will recognize great difficulties in seizing the state of the Turk, but, once it is conquered, great ease in holding it. The causes of the difficulties in seizing the kingdom of the Turk are that the usurper cannot be called in by the princes of the kingdom, nor can he hope to be assisted in his designs by the revolt of those whom the Lord has around him. This arises from the reasons given above, for his ministers, being all slaves and bondmen, can only be corrupted with great difficulty, and one can expect little advantage from them when they have been corrupted, as they cannot carry the people with them, for the reasons assigned. Hence, he who attacks the Turk must bear in mind that he will find him united, and he will have to rely more on his own strength than on the revolt of others. But, if once the Turk has been conquered, and routed in the field in such a way that he cannot replace his armies, there is nothing to fear but the fimi of this prince, and, this being exterminated, there remains no one to fear, the others having no credit with the people. And as the conqueror did not rely on them before his victory, so he ought not to fear them after it. The contrary happens in kingdoms governed like that of France, because one can easily enter there by gaining over some baron of the kingdom, for one always finds malcontents and desire a change. Suck men, for the reasons given, can open the way into the state and render the victory easy. But if you wish to hold it afterwards, you meet with infinite difficulties, both from those who have assisted you and from those you have crushed. Nor is it enough for you to have exterminated the family of the prince, because the lords that remain make themselves the heads of fresh movements against you, and as you are unable either to satisfy or exterminate them, that state is lost whenever time brings the opportunity. Now if you will consider what was the nature of the government of Darius, you will find it similar to the kingdom of the Turk, and therefore it was only necessary for Alexander, first to overthrow him in the field, and then to take the country from him. After which victory, Darius being killed, the state remained secure to Alexander, for the above reasons. And if his successors had been united, they would have enjoyed it securely and at their ease, for there were no tumults raised in the kingdom except those they provoked themselves. But it is impossible to hold with such tranquility states constituted like that of France. Hence arose those frequent rebellions against the Romans in Spain, France, and Greece, owing to the many principalities there were in these states, of which, as long as the memory of them endured, the Romans always held an insecure possession, but with the power and long continuance of the empire the memory of them passed away, and the Romans then became secure possessors. And when fighting afterwards amongst themselves, each one was able to attach to himself his own parts of the country, according to the authority he had assumed there, and the family of the former lord being exterminated, none other than the Romans were acknowledged. When these things are remembered, no one will marvel at the ease with which Alexander held the empire of Asia, or at the difficulties which others have had to keep an acquisition, such as Pyrrhus and many more. This is not occasioned by the little or abundance of ability in the conqueror, but by the want of uniformity in the subject state. Chapter 2. Concerning the way to govern cities or principalities which lived under their own laws before they were annexed. Whenever those states which have been acquired as stated have been accustomed to live under their own laws and in freedom, there are three courses for those who wish to hold them. The first is to ruin them, the next is to reside there in person, the third is to permit them to live under their own laws, drawing a tribute, and establishing within it an oligarchy which will keep it friendly to you. Because is such a government, being created by the prince, knows that it cannot stand without his friendship and interest, and does its utmost to support him, and therefore he who would keep a city accustomed to freedom will hold it more easily by the means of its own citizens than in any other way. There are, for example, the Spartans and the Romans. The Spartans held Athens and Thebes, establishing there an oligarchy, nevertheless they lost them. The Romans, in order to hold Capua, Carthage, and Numantia, dismantled them, and did not lose them. They wished to hold Greece as the Spartans held it, making it free and permitting its laws, and did not succeed. So to hold it they were compelled to dismantle many cities in the country, for in truth there is no safe way to retain them otherwise than by ruining them. And he who becomes master of a city accustomed to freedom and does not destroy it, may expect to be destroyed by it, for in rebellion it has always the watchword of liberty and its ancient privileges as a rallying point, which neither time nor benefits will ever cause it to forget. And whatever you may do or provide against, they never forget that name or their privileges unless they are disunited or dispersed, but at every chance they immediately rally to them, as Pisa after the 100 years she had been held in bondage by the Florentines. But when cities or countries are accustomed to live under a prince, and his family is exterminated, they, being on the one hand accustomed to obey and on the other hand not having the old prince, cannot agree making one from amongst themselves, and they do not know how to govern themselves. For this reason they are very slow to take up arms, and a prince can gain them to himself and secure them much more easily. But in republics there is more vitality, greater hatred, and more desire for vengeance, which will never permit them to allow the memory of their former liberty to rest, so that the safest way is to destroy them or to reside there. Chapter 6. Concerning new principalities which are acquired by one's own arms and ability. Let no one be surprised if, in speaking of entirely new principalities as I shall do, I adduce the highest examples both of prince and of state, because men, walking almost always in paths beaten by others, and following by imitation their deeds, are yet unable to keep entirely to the ways of others or attain to the power of those they imitate. A wise man ought always to follow the paths beaten by great men, and to imitate those who have been supreme, so that if his ability does not equal theirs, at least it will savor of it. Let him act like the clever archers who, designing to hit the mark which yet appears too far distant, and knowing the limits to which the strength of their bow attains, take aim much higher than the mark, not to reach by either strength or arrow to so great a height, but to be able with the aid of so high an aim to hit the mark they wish to reach. E say, therefore, that in entirely new principalities, where there is a new prince, more or less difficulty is found in keeping them, accordingly as there is more or less ability in him who has acquired the state. Now, as the fact of becoming a prince from a private station presupposes either ability or fortune, it is clear that one or other of these things will mitigate in some degree many difficulties. Nevertheless, he who has relied least on fortune is established the strongest. Further, it facilitates matters when the prince, having no other state, is compelled to reside there in person. But to come to those who, by their own ability and not through fortune, have risen to be princes, I say that Moses, Cyrus, Romulus, Theseus, and such like are the most excellent examples. And although one may not discuss Moses, he having been a mere executor of the will of God, yet he ought to be admired, if only for the favor which made him worthy to speak with God. But in considering Cyrus and others who have acquired or founded kingdoms, all will be found admirable, and if their particular deeds and conduct shall be considered, they will not be found inferior to those of Moses, although he had so great a preceptor. And in examining their actions and lives, one cannot see that they owed anything to fortune beyond opportunity, which brought them the material to mold into the form which seemed best to them. Without that opportunity, their powers of mind would have been extinguished, and without those powers, the opportunity would have come in vain. It was necessary, therefore, to Moses that he should find the people of Israel in Egypt enslaved and oppressed by the Egyptians, in order that they should be disposed to follow him so as to be delivered out of bondage. It was necessary that Romulus should not remain in Alba, and that he should be abandoned at his birth, in order that he should become king of Rome and founder of the fatherland. It was necessary that Cyrus should find the Persians discontented with the government of the Medes, and the Medes soft and effeminate through their long peace. Theseus could not have shown his ability had he not found the Athenians dispersed. These opportunities, therefore, made those men fortunate, and their high ability enabled them to recognize the opportunity whereby their country was ennobled and made famous. Those who by valorous ways become princes, like these men, acquire a principality with difficulty, but they keep it with ease. The difficulties they have in acquiring it is in part from the new rules and methods which they are forced to introduce to establish their government and its security. And it ought to be remembered that there is nothing more difficult to take in hand, more perilous to conduct, or more uncertain in its success, than to take the lead in the introduction of a new order of things, because the innovator has for enemies all those who have done well under the old conditions, and lukewarm defenders in those who may do well under the new. This coolness arises partly from fear of the opponents, who have the laws on their side, and partly from the incredulity of men, who do not readily believe in new things until they have had a long experience of them. Thus it happens that whenever those who are hostile have the opportunity to attack, they do it like partisans, whilst the others defend lukewarmly, in such wise that the prince is endangered along with them. It is necessary, therefore, if we desire to discuss this matter thoroughly, to inquire whether these innovators can rely on themselves or have to depend on others, that is to say, whether, to consummate their enterprise, have they to use prayers or can they use force? In the first instance, they always succeed badly, and never compass anything, but when they can rely on themselves and use force, then they are rarely endangered. Hence it is that all armed prophets have conquered, and the unarmed ones have been destroyed. Besides the reasons mentioned, the nature of the people is variable, and whilst it is easy to persuade them, it is difficult to fix them in that persuasion. And thus it is necessary to take such measures that, when they believe no longer, It may be possible to make them believe by force. If Moses, Cyrus, Theseus, and Romulus had been unarmed, they could not have enforced their constitutions for long, as happened in our time to Fra Girolamo Savonarola, who was ruined with his new order of things immediately the multitude believed in him no longer, and he had no means of keeping steadfast those who believed or of making the unbelievers to believe. Therefore, such as these have great difficulties in consummating their enterprise, for all their dangers are in the ascent, yet with ability they will overcome them. But when these are overcome, and those who envy them their success are exterminated, they will begin to be respected, and they will continue afterwards powerful, secure, honored, and happy. To these great examples I wish to add a lesser one, still it bears some resemblance to them, and I wish it to suffice me for all of a like kind. It is Hiero de Syracusan. 1. This man rose from a private station to be prince of Syracuse, nor did he, Aether, owe anything to fortune but opportunity, for the Syracusans, being oppressed, chose him for their captain. Afterwards he was rewarded by being made their prince. He was of so great ability, even as a private citizen, that one who writes of him says he wanted nothing but a kingdom to be a king. This man abolished the old soldiery, organized the new, gave up old alliances, made new ones, and as he had his own soldiers and allies, on such foundations he was able to build any edifice. Thus, whilst he had endured much trouble in acquiring, he had but little in keeping. 1. Hiero II, born about 307 BC, died 216 BC. Chapter 7. Concerning new principalities which are acquired either by the arms of others or by good fortune. Those who solely by good fortune become princes from being private citizens have little trouble in rising, but much in keeping atop. They have not any difficulties on the way up, because they fly, but they have many when they reach the summit. Such are those to whom some state is given either for money or by the favor of him who bestows it, as happened to many in Greece, in the cities of Ionia and of the Hellespont, where princes were made by Darius, in order that they might hold the cities both for his security and his glory, as also were those emperors who, by the corruption of the soldiers, from being citizens came to empire. Such stand simply elevated upon the goodwill and the fortune of him who has elevated them, two most inconstant and unstable things. Neither have they the knowledge requisite for the position, because, unless they are men of great worth and ability, it is not reasonable to expect that they should know how to command. Having always lived in a private condition, bezides, they cannot hold it because they have not forces which they can keep friendly and faithful. Stats that rise unexpectedly, then, like all other things in nature which are born and grow rapidly, cannot leave their foundations and correspondences uno fixed in such a way that the first storm will not overthrow them, unless, as is said, those who unexpectedly become princes are men of so much ability that they know they have to be prepared at once to hold that which fortune has thrown into their laps, and that those foundations, which others have laid before they became princes, they must lay afterwards. Uno le radici e corrispondenze, their roots, e foundations, and correspondences or relations with other states. A common meaning of a correspondence and a correspondency in the 16th and 17th centuries. Concerning these two methods of rising to be a prince by ability or fortune, I wish to adduce two examples within our own recollection, and these are Francesco Sforza II and Cesare Borgia. Francesco, by proper means and with great ability, from being a private person rose to be Duke of Milan, and that which he had acquired with a thousand anxieties he kept with little trouble. On the other hand, Cesare Borgia, called by the people Duke Valentino, acquired his state during the ascendancy of his father, and on its decline he lost it, notwithstanding that he had taken every measure and done all that ought to be done by a wise and able man to fix firmly his roots in the states which the arms and fortunes of others had bestowed on him. 2. Francesco Sforza, born 1401, died 1466. He married Bianca Maria Visconti, a natural daughter of Filippo Visconti, the Duke of Milan, on whose death he procured his own elevation to the duchy. Machiavelli was the accredited agent of the Florentine Republic to Cesare Borgia, 1478-1507. During the transactions which led up to the assassinations of the Orsini and Vitelli at Sinigalia, And along with his letters to his chiefs in Florence, he has left an account, written 10 years before the prince, of the proceedings of the Duke in his Descrizione del modo tenuto dal Duca Valentino nello ammazzare Vitellozzo Vitelli, etc., a translation of which is appended to the present work. The cause, as is stated above, he who has not first laid his foundations may be able with the great ability to lay them afterwards, but they will be laid with the trouble to the architect and danger to the building. If, therefore, all the steps taken by the Duke be considered, it will be seen that he laid solid foundations for his future power, and I do not consider it superfluous to discuss them, because I do not know what better precepts to give a new prince than the example of his actions. And if his dispositions were of no avail, that was not his fault, but the extraordinary and extreme malignity of fortune. Alexander VI, in wishing to aggrandize the Duke, his son, had many immediate and prospective difficulties. Firstly, he did not see his way to make him master of any state that was not a state of the Church, and if he was willing to rob the Church, he knew that the Duke of Milan and the Venetians would not consent, because Faenza and Rimini were already under the protection of the Venetians. Besides this, he saw the arms of Italy, especially those by which he might have been assisted, in hands that would fear the aggrandizement of the Pope, namely, the Orsini and the Colonnesi and their following. It behoved him, therefore, to upset this state of affairs and embroil the powers, so as to make himself securely master of part of their states. This was easy for him to do, because he found the Venetians, moved by other reasons, inclined to bring back the Italy. He would not only not oppose this, but he would render it more easy by dissolving the former marriage of King Louis. Therefore the king came into Italy with the assistance of the Venetians and the consent of Alexander. He was no sooner in Milan than the Pope had soldiers from him for the attempt on the Romagna, which yielded to him on the reputation of the king. The Duke, therefore, having acquired the Romagna and beaten the Colonnesi, while that end to advance further, was hindered by two things: the one, his forces did not appear loyal to him; the other, the goodwill of France, that is to say, he feared that the forces of the Orsini, which he was using, would not stand to him, that not only might they hinder him from winning more, but might themselves seize what, that the king might also do the same. Of the Orsini he had a warning when, after taking Faenza and attacking Bologna, he saw them go very unwillingly to that attack. And as to the king, he learned his mind when he himself, after taking the Duchy of Urbino, attacked Tuscany, and the king made him desist from that undertaking. Hence the Duke decided to depend no more upon the arms and the luck of others. For the first thing, he weakened the Orsini and the Colonnesi parties in Rome, by gaining to himself all their adherents who were gentlemen, making them his gentlemen, giving them good pay, and, according to their rank, honoring them with office and commanding such a way that in a few months all attachment to the factions was destroyed and turned entirely to the Duke. After this he awaited an opportunity to crush the Orsini, having scattered the adherents of the Colonna house. This came to him soon and he used it well, for the Orsini, perceiving at length that the aggrandizement of the Duke and the Church was ruined to them, called a meeting of the Magione in Perugia. From this sprung the rebellion at Urbino and the tumults in the Romagna, with endless dangers to the Duke, all of which he overcame with the help of the French. Having restored his authority, not to leave it at risk by trusting either to the French or other outside forces, he had recourse to his wiles, and he knew so well how to conceal his mind that, by the mediation of Signor Pagolo, whom the Duke did not fail to secure with all kinds of attention, giving him money, apparel, and horses, the Orsini were reconciled, so that their simplicity brought them into his power at Senigallia. Three, having exterminated the leaders, and turned their partisans into his friends, the Duke laid sufficiently good foundations to his power, having all the Romagna and the Duchy of Urbino, and the people now beginning to appreciate their prosperity. He gained them all over to himself. And as this point is worthy of notice, and to be imitated by others, I am not willing to leave it out.
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0: Out. 3 Sinigalia, December 31st, 1502. When the Duke occupied the Romagna, he found it under the rule of weak masters, who rather plundered their subjects than ruled them, and gave them more cause for disunion than for union, so that the country was full of robbery, quarrels, and every kind of violence, and so, wishing to bring back peace and obedience to authority, he considered it necessary to give it a good governor. Thereupon he promoted Messer Ramiro d'Orco IV, a swift and cruel man, to whom he gave the fullest power. This man in a short time restored peace and unity with the greatest success. Afterwards the Duke considered that it was not advisable to confer such excessive authority, for he had no doubt but that he would become odious, so he set up a court of judgment in the country, under a most excellent president, wherein all cities had their advocates. And because he knew that the past severity had caused some hatred against himself, so, to clear himself in the minds of the people, and gain them entirely to himself, he desired to show that, if any cruelty had been practiced, it had not originated with him, but in the natural sternness of the minister. Under this pretense he took Ramiro, and one morning caused him to be executed and left on the Piazza di Cesena with the block and a bloody knife at his side. The barbarity of the spectacle caused the people to be at once satisfied and dismayed. 4. Ramiro d'Orco. Ramiro dell'Orqua. But let us return whence we started. He say that the Duke, finding himself now sufficiently powerful and partly secured from immediate dangers by having armed himself in his own way, and having in a great measure crushed those forces in his vicinity that could injure him if he wished to proceed with his conquest, had next to consider France, for he knew that the king, who too late was aware of his mistake, would not support him. And from this time he began to seek new alliances and to temporize with France in the expedition which she was making towards the kingdom of Naples against the Spaniards who were besieging Gaeta. It was his intention to secure himself against them, and this he would have quickly accomplished had Alexander lived. Such was his line of action as to present affairs. But as to the future he had to fear, in the first place, that a new successor to the church might not be friendly to him and might seek to take from him that which Alexander had given him, so he decided to act in four ways. Firstly, by exterminating the families of those lords whom he had despoiled, so as to take away that pretext from the Pope. Secondly, by winning to himself all the gentlemen of Rome, so as to be able to curb the Pope with their aid, as has been observed. Thirdly, by converting the college more to himself. Fourthly, by acquiring so much power before the Pope should die that he could by his own measures resist the first shock. Of these four things, at the death of Alexander, he had accomplished three. For he had killed as many of the dispossessed lords as he could lay hands on, and few had escaped. He had won over the Roman gentlemen, and he had the most numerous party in the college. And as to any fresh acquisition, he intended to become master of Tuscany, for he already possessed Perugia and Piombino, and Pisa was under his protection. And as he had no longer to study France, for the French were already driven out of the kingdom of Naples by the Spaniards, and in this way both were compelled to buy his goodwill, he pounced down upon Pisa. After this, Lucca and Siena yielded at once, partly through hatred and partly through fear of the Florentines, and the Florentines would have had no remedy had he continued to prosper, as he was prospering the year that Alexander died, for he had acquired so much power and reputation that he would have stood by himself, and no longer have depended on the luck and the forces of others, but solely on his own power and ability. But Alexander died 5 years after he had first drawn the sword. He left the Duke with the state of Romagna alone consolidated, with the rest in the air, between two most powerful hostile armies, and sick unto death. Yet there were in the Duke such boldness and ability, and he knew so well how men are to be won or lost, and so firm were the foundations which in so short a time he had laid, that if he had not had those armies on his back, or if he had been in good health, he would have overcome all difficulties. And it is seen that his foundations were good, for the Romani awaited him for more than a month. In Rome, although but half alive, he remained secure, and whilst the Baglioni, the Vitelli, and the Orsini might come to Rome, they could not effect anything against him. If he could not have made Pope him whom he wished, at least the one whom he did not wish would not have been elected. But if he had been in sound health at the death of Alexander Cinque, everything would have been different to him. On the day that Julius II Caia was elected, he told me that he had thought of everything that might occur at the death of his father, and had provided a remedy for all, except that he had never anticipated that, when the death did happen, he himself would be on the point to die. Cinque Alexander VI died of fever, August 18, 1503. Caia Julius II was Giuliano della Rovere, Cardinal of San Pietro ad Vincula, born 1443, died 1513. When all the actions of the Duke are recalled, I do not know how to blame him, but rather it appears to be, as I have said, that I ought to offer him for imitation to all those who, by the fortune or the arms of others, are raised to government. Because he, having a lofty spirit and far-reaching aims, could not have regulated his conduct otherwise, and only the shortness of the life of Alexander and his own sickness frustrated his designs. Therefore, he who considers it necessary to secure himself in his new principality, to win friends, to overcome either by force or fraud, to make himself beloved and feared by the people, to be followed and revered by the soldiers, to exterminate those who have power or reason to hurt him, to change the old order of things for new, to be severe and gracious, magnanimous and liberal, to destroy a disloyal soldiery and to create new, to maintain friendship with the kings and the princes in such a way that they must help him with the zeal and offend with the caution, cannot find a more lively example than the actions of this man. Only can he be blamed for the election of Julius II, in whom he made a bad choice, because, as is said, not being able to elect a pope to his own mind, he could have hindered any other from being elected pope, and he ought never to have consented to the election of any cardinal whom he had injured or who had cause to fear him if they became pontiffs. For men injured either from fear or hatred. Those whom he had injured, amongst others, were San Pietro ad Vincula, Colonna, San Giorgio, and Ascanio Sette. The rest, in becoming pope, had to fear him, Rouen and the Spaniards excepted, the latter from their relationship and obligations, the former from his influence, the Kingdom of France having relations with him. Therefore, above everything, the Duke ought to have created a Spaniard pope, and, failing him, he ought to have consented to Rouen and not San Pietro ad Vincula. He who believes that new benefits will cause great personages to forget old injuries is deceived. Therefore, the Duke erred in his choice, and it was the cause of his ultimate ruin. Sette San Giorgio is Raffaello Riario. Ascanio is Ascanio Sforza.
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0: Sforza. Chapter 8. Concerning those who have obtained a principality by wickedness. Although a prince may rise from a private station in two ways, neither of which can be entirely attributed to fortune or genius, yet it is manifest to me that I must not be silent on them, although one could be more copiously treated when I discuss republics. These methods are when, either by some wicked or nefarious ways, one ascends to the principality, or when by the favor of his fellow citizens a private person becomes the prince of his country. And speaking of the first method, it will be illustrated by two examples, one ancient, the other modern, and without entering further into the subject, I consider these two examples will suffice those who may be compelled to follow them. Agathocles, the Sicilian, 1. Became king of Syracuse not only from a private but from a low and abject position. This man, the son of a potter, through all the changes in his fortunes always led an infamous life. Nevertheless, he accompanied his infamies with so much ability of mind and body that, having devoted himself to the military profession, he rose through its ranks to be praetor of Syracuse. Being established in that position, and having deliberately resolved to make himself prince and to seize by violence, without obligation to others, that which had been conceded to him by assent, he came to an understanding for this purpose with Amilcar, the Carthaginian, who, with his army, was fighting in Sicily. One morning he assembled the people and the Senate of Syracuse, as if he had to discuss with them things relating to the Republic, and at a given signal the soldiers killed all the senators and the richest of the people. These dead, he seized and held the princedom of that city without any civil commotion. And although he was twice routed by the Carthaginians, and ultimately besieged, yet not only was he able to defend his city, but leaving part of his men for its defense, with the others he attacked Africa, and in a short time raised the siege of Syracuse. The Carthaginians, reduced to extreme necessity, were compelled to come to terms with Agathocles, and, leaving Sicily to him, had to be content with the possession of Africa. Uno Agathocles the Sicilian, born 361 BC, died 289 BC. Therefore, he who considers the actions and the genius of this man will see nothing, or little, which can be attributed to fortune, inasmuch as he attained preeminence, as is shown above, not by the favor of any one, but step by step in the military profession, which steps were gained with a thousand troubles and perils, and were afterwards boldly held by him with many hazardous dangers. Yet it cannot be called talent to slay fellow citizens, to deceive friends, to be without faith, without mercy, without religion. Such methods may gain empire, but not glory. Still, if the courage of Agathocles in entering into and extricating himself from dangers be considered, together with his greatness of mind in enduring and overcoming hardships, it cannot be seen why he should be esteemed less than the most notable captain. Nevertheless, his barbarous cruelty and inhumanity with infinite wickedness do not permit him to be celebrated among the most excellent men. What he achieved cannot be attributed either to fortune or genius. In our times, during the rule of Alexander VI, Oliverotto da Fermo, having been left an orphan many years before, was brought up by his maternal uncle, Giovanni Fogliani, and in the early days of his youth sent to fight under Pagolo Vitelli, did, being trained under his discipline, he might attain some high position in the military profession. After Pagolo died, he fought under his brother Vitellozzo, and in a very short time, being endowed with a good and a vigorous body and mind, he became the first man in his profession. But it appearing a paltry thing to serve under others, he resolved, with the aid of some citizens of Fermo, to whom the slavery of their country was dearer than its liberty, and with the help of the Vitelleschi, to seize Fermo. So he wrote to Giovanni Fogliani that, having been away from home for many years, he wished to visit him and his city, and in some measure to look upon his patrimony, and although he had not labored to acquire anything except honor, yet, in order that the citizens should see he had not spent his time in vain, he desired to come honorably, so would be accompanied by 100 horsemen, his friends and retainers, and he entreated Giovanni to arrange that he should be received honorably by the Fermians, all of which would be not only to his honor, but also to that of Giovanni himself, who had brought him up. Giovanni, therefore, did not fail in any attentions due to his nephew, and he caused him to be honorably received by the Fermians, and he lodged him in his own house, where, having passed some days, and having arranged what was necessary for his wicked designs, Oliverotto gave a solemn banquet to which he invited Giovanni Fogliani and the chiefs of Fermo. When the viands and all the other entertainments that are usual in such banquets were finished, Oliverotto artfully began certain grave discourses, speaking of the greatness of Pope Alexander and his son Cesare, and of their enterprises, to which discourse Giovanni and others answered, but he rose at once, saying that such matters ought to be discussed in a more private place, and he betook himself to a chamber, whither Giovanni and the rest of the citizens went in after him. No sooner were they seated than soldiers issued from secret places and slaughtered Giovanni and the rest. After these murders, Olivarotto, mounted on horseback, rode up and down the town and besieged the chief magistrate in the palace, so that in fear the people were forced to obey him, and to my government, of which he made himself the prince. He killed all the malcontents who were able to injure him, and strengthened himself with the new civil and military ordinances, in such a way that, in the year during which he held the principality, not only was he securing the city of Fermo, but he had become formidable to all his neighbors. And his destruction would have been as difficult as that of Agathocles if he had not allowed himself to be overreached by Cesare Borgia, who took him with the De Orsini and Vitelli at Sinigalia, as was stated above. Thus, 1 year after he had committed this parricide, he was strangled, together with the Vitellozzo, whom he had made his leader in valor and wickedness. Some may wonder how it can happen that Agathocles, and his like, after infinite treacheries and cruelties, should live for long securing his country and defend himself from external enemies, and never be conspired against by his own citizens, seeing that many others, by means of cruelty, have never been able even in peaceful times to hold the state, still less in the doubtful times of war. He believed that this follows from severities due being badly or properly used. Thus it may be called properly used, if of evil it is possible to speak well, that are applied at one blow and are necessary to one's security, and that are not persisted in afterwards unless they can be turned to the advantage of the subjects. The badly employed are those which, notwithstanding they may be few in the commencement, multiply with the time rather than decrease. Those who practice the first system are able, by aid of God or man, to mitigate in some degree their rule, as Agathocles did. It is impossible for those who follow the other to maintain themselves. 2. Mr. Bird suggests that this word probably comes near the modern equivalent of Machiavelli's thought when he speaks of crudeltà than the more obvious cruelties. Hence it is to be remarked that, in seizing a state, the usurper ought to examine closely into all those injuries which it is necessary for him to inflict, and to do them all at one stroke so as not to have to repeat them daily, and thus by not unsettling men he will be able to reassure them, and win them to himself by benefits. He who does otherwise, either from timidity or evil advice, is always compelled to keep the knife in his hand. Neither can he rely on his subjects, nor can they attach themselves to him, owing to their continued and repeated wrongs. For injuries ought to be done all at one time, so that, being tasted less, they offend less. Benefits ought to be given little by little, so that the flavor of them may last longer. And above all things, a prince ought to live amongst his people in such a way that no unexpected circumstances, whether of good or evil, shall make him change, because if the necessity for this comes in troubled times, you are too late for harsh measures, and mild ones will not help you, for they will be considered as forced from you, and no one will be under any obligation to you for them. Chapter 9. Concerning a civil principality. But coming to the other point, where a leading citizen becomes the prince of his country, not by wickedness or any intolerable violence, but by the favor of his fellow citizens, this may be called a civil principality, nor is genius or fortune altogether necessary to attain to it, but rather a happy shrewdness. He say then that such a principality is obtained either by the favor of the people or by the favor of the nobles. Because in all cities these two distinct parties are found, and from this it arises that the people do not wish to be ruled nor oppressed by the nobles, and that the nobles wish to rule and oppress the people. And from these two opposite desires there arises in cities one of three results, either a principality, self-government, or anarchy. A principality is created either by the people or by the nobles, accordingly as one or other of them has the opportunity. For the nobles, seeing they cannot withstand the people, begin to cry up the reputation of one of themselves, and they make him a prince, so that under his shadow they can give vent to their ambitions. The people, finding they cannot resist the nobles, also cry up the reputation of one of themselves, and make him a prince so as to be defended by his authority. He who obtains sovereignty by the assistance of the nobles maintains himself with more difficulty than he who comes to it by the aid of the people, because the former finds himself with many around him who consider themselves his equals, and because of this he can neither rule nor manage them to his liking. But he who reaches sovereignty by popular favor finds himself alone, and has none around him, or few, who are not prepared to obey him. Besides this, one cannot by fair dealing, and without injury to others, satisfy the nobles, but you can satisfy the people, for their object is more righteous than that of the nobles, the latter wishing to oppress, while the former only desire not to be oppressed. It is to be added also that a prince can never secure himself against a hostile people, because of there being too many, whilst from the nobles he can secure himself, as they are few in number. The worst that a prince may expect from a hostile people is to be abandoned by them, but from hostile nobles he has not only to fear abandonment, but also that they will rise against him, for they, whilst from the nobles he can secure himself, as they are few in number. The worst that a prince may expect from a hostile people is to be abandoned by them, but from hostile nobles he has not only

binds them entirely to your fortune, or they do not. Those who so bind themselves, and are not rapacious, ought to be honored and loved. Those who do not bind themselves may be dealt with in two ways. They may fail to do this through pusillanimity and a natural want of courage, in which case you ought to make use of them, especially of those who are of good counsel, and thus, whilst in prosperity you honor them, in adversity you do not have to fear them. But when for their own ambitious ends they shun binding themselves, it is a token that they are giving more thought to themselves than to you, and a prince ought to guard against such, and to fear them as if they were open enemies, because in adversity they always help to ruin him. Therefore, one who becomes a prince through the favor of the people ought to keep them friendly, and this he can easily do seeing they only ask not to be oppressed by him. But one who, in opposition to the people, becomes a prince by the favor of the nobles, ought, above everything, to seek to win the people over to himself, and this he may easily do if he takes them under his protection. Because a man, when they receive good from him of whom they were expecting evil, are bound more closely to their benefactor, thus the people quickly become more devoted to him than if he had been raised to the principality by their favors, and the prince can win their affections in many ways. But as these vary according to the circumstances, one cannot give fixed rules, so I omit them. But, I repeat, it is necessary for a prince to have the people friendly, otherwise he has no security in adversity. Nabis, uno prince of the Spartans, sustained the attack of all Greece, and of a victorious Roman army, and against them he defended his country and his government. And for the overcoming of this peril it was only necessary for him to make himself secure against a few, but this would not have been sufficient had the people been hostile. And do not let anyone impugn the statement with the trite proverb that he who builds on the people, builds on the mud, for this is true when a private citizen makes a foundation there, and persuades himself that the people will free him when he is oppressed by his enemies or by the magistrates, wherein he would find himself very often deceived, as happened to the Gracchi in Rome and to Messer Giorgio Scali II in Florence. But granted a prince who has established himself as above, who can command, and is a man of courage, undismayed in adversity, who does not fail in other qualifications, and who, by his resolution and energy, keeps the whole people encouraged, such a one will never find himself deceived in them, and it will be shown that he has laid his foundations well. Uno Nabis, tyrant of Sparta, conquered by the Romans under Flamininus in 195 BC, killed 192 BC. Due Messer Giorgio Scali. This event is to be found in Machiavelli's Florentine History, Book III. These principalities are liable to danger when they are passing from the civil to the absolute order of government, for such princes rule personally or through magistrates. In the latter case their government is weaker and more insecure, because it rests entirely on the goodwill of those citizens who are raised to the magistracy, and who, especially in troubled times, can destroy the government with great ease, either by intrigue or open defiance. And the prince has not the chance amid tumults to exercise absolute authority, because the citizens and subjects, accustomed to receive orders from magistrates, are not of a mind to obey him amid these confusions, and there will always be in doubtful times a scarcity of men whom he can trust. For such a prince cannot rely upon what he observes in quiet times, when citizens have need of the state, because then everyone agrees with him, they all promise, and when death is far distant they all wish to die for him. But in troubled times, when the state has need of its citizens, then he finds but few. And so much the more is this experiment dangerous, inasmuch as it can only be tried once. Therefore a wise prince ought to adopt such a course that his citizens will always in every sort and kind of circumstance have need of the state and of him, and then he will always find them faithful. Chapter X. Concerning the way in which the strength of all principalities ought to be measured. It is necessary to consider another point in examining the character of these principalities, that is, whether a prince has such power that, in case of need, he can support himself with his own resources, or whether he has always need of the assistance of others. And to make this quite clear, I say that I consider those who are able to support themselves by their own resources who can, either by abundance of men or money, raise a sufficient army to join battle against anyone.

0: who comes to attack them. And I consider those always to have need of others who cannot show themselves against the enemy in the field, but are forced to defend themselves by sheltering behind walls. The first case has been discussed, but we will speak of it again should it recur. In the second case, one can say nothing except to encourage such princes to provision and fortify their towns, and not on any account to defend the country. And whoever shall fortify his town well, and shall have managed the other concerns of his subjects in the way stated above, and to be often repeated, will never be attacked without great caution, for men are always adverse to enterprises where difficulties can be seen, and it will be seen not to be an easy thing to attack one who has his town well fortified, and is not hated by his people. The cities of Germany are absolutely free, they own but little country around them, and they yield obedience to the emperor when it suits them, nor do they fear this or any other power they may have near them, because they are fortified in such a way that everyone thinks the taking of them by assault would be tedious and difficult, seeing they have proper ditches and walls, they have sufficient artillery, and they always keep in public depots enough for 1 year's eating, drinking, and firing. And beyond this, to keep the people quiet and without loss to the state, they always have the means of giving work to the community in those labors that are the life and strength of the city, and on the pursuit of which the people are supported. They also hold military exercises in repute, and moreover have many ordinances to uphold them. Therefore, a prince who has a strong city, and had not made himself odious, will not be attacked, or if anyone should attack you will only be driven off with disgrace. Again, because that the affairs of this world are so changeable, it is almost impossible to keep an army a whole year in the field without being interfered with. And whoever should reply, if the people have property outside the city, and see it burnt, they will not remain patient, and the long siege and self-interest will make them forget their prince. To this I answer that a powerful and courageous prince will overcome all such difficulties by giving at one time hope to his subjects that the evil will not be for long, at another time fear of the cruelty of the enemy, then preserving himself adroitly from those subjects who seem to him to be too bold. Forte. The enemy would naturally on his arrival at once burn and ruin the country at the time when the spirits of the people are still hot and ready for the defense, and, therefore, so much the less ought the prince to hesitate, because after a time, when spirits have cooled, the damage is already done, the ills are incurred, and there is no longer any remedy, and therefore they are so much the more ready to unite with their prince, he appearing to be under obligations to them now that their houses have been burned and their possessions ruined in his defense. For it is the nature of men to be bound by the benefits they confer as much as by those they receive. Therefore, if everything is well considered, it will not be difficult for a wise prince to keep the minds of his citizens steadfast from first to last, when he does not fail to support and defend them. Chapter 11. Concerning ecclesiastical principalities. It only remains now to speak of ecclesiastical principalities, touching which all difficulties are prior to getting possession, because they are acquired either by capacity or good fortune, and they can be held without either, for they are sustained by the ancient ordinances of religion, which are so all-powerful, and of such a character that the principalities may be held no matter how their princes behave and live. These princes alone have states and do not defend them, and they have subjects and do not rule them, and the states, although unguarded, are not taken from them, and the subjects, although not ruled, do not care, and they have neither the desire nor the ability to alienate themselves. Such principalities only are secure and happy. But being upheld by powers, to which the human mind cannot reach, I shall speak no more of them, because, being exalted and maintained by God, it would be the act of a presumptuous and rash man to discuss them. Nevertheless, if anyone should ask of me how comes it that the church has attained such greatness in temporal power, seeing that from Alexander backwards the Italian potentates, not only those who have been called potentates, but every baron and lord, though the smallest, have valued the temporal power very slightly, yet now a king of France trembles before it, and it has been able to drive him from Italy and to ruin the Venetians, although this may be very manifest, it does not appear to me superfluous to recall it in some measure to memory. Before Charles, King of France, passed into Italy. Uno, this country was under the dominion of the Pope, the Venetians, the King of Naples, the Duke of Milan, and the Florentines. These potentates had two principal anxieties, the one, that no foreigner should enter Italy under arms, the other, that none of themselves should seize more territory. Those about whom there was the most anxiety were the Pope and the Venetians. To restrain the Venetians, the union of all the others was necessary, as it was for the defense of Ferrara, and to keep down the Pope they made use of the barons of Rome, who, being divided into two factions, Orsini and Colonnesi, had always a pretext for disorder, and, standing with arms in their hands under the eyes of the pontiff, kept the pontificate weak and powerless. And although there might arise sometimes a courageous pope, such as Sixtus, yet neither fortune nor wisdom could rid him of these annoyances. And the short life of a pope is also a cause of weakness, for in the 10 years, which is the average life of a pope, he can with difficulty lower one of the factions, and if, so to speak, one people should almost destroy the Colonnesi, another would arise hostile to the Orsini, who would support their opponents, and yet would not have time to ruin the Orsini. This was the reason why the temporal powers of the Pope were little esteemed in Italy. Uno, Charles VIII invaded Italy in 1494. Alexander VI arose afterwards, who of all the pontiffs that have ever been showed how a pope with both money and arms was able to prevail, and through the instrumentality of the Duke Valentino, and by reason of the entry of the French, he brought about all those things which I have discussed above in the actions of the Duke. And although his intention was not to aggrandize the Church, but the Duke, nevertheless, what he did contributed to the greatness of the Church, which, after his death and the ruin of the Duke, became heir to all his labors. Pope Julius came afterwards and found the Church strong, possessing all the Romagna, the barons of Rome reduced to impotence, and, through the chastisements of Alexander, the factions wiped out, he also found the way open to accumulate money in a manner such as had never been practiced before Alexander's time. Such things Julius not only followed, but improved upon, and he intended to gain Bologna, to ruin the Venetians, and to drive the French out of Italy. All of these enterprises prospered with him, and so much the more to his credit, inasmuch as he did everything to strengthen the Church and not any private person. He kept also the Orsini and Colonnesi factions within the bounds in which he found them, and although there was among them some mind to make disturbance, nevertheless he held two things firm, the one, the greatness of the Church, with which he terrified them, and the other, not allowing them to have their own cardinals, who caused the disorders among them. For whenever these factions have their cardinals they do not remain quiet for long, because cardinals foster the factions in Rome and out of it, and the barons are compelled to support them, and thus from the ambitions of prelates arise disorders and tumults among the barons. For these reasons His Holiness Pope Leo II found the pontificate most powerful, and it is to be hoped that, if others made it great in arms, he will make it still greater and more venerated by his goodness and infinite other virtues. Due Pope Leo X was the Cardinal de' Medici. Chapter 12. How many kinds of soldiery there are, and concerning mercenaries. Having discoursed particularly on the characteristics of such principalities as in the beginning I proposed to discuss, and having considered in some degree the causes of their being good or bad, and having shown the methods by which many have sought to acquire them and to hold them, it now remains for me to discuss generally the means of offense and defense which belong to each of them. We have seen above how necessary it is for a prince to have his foundations well laid, otherwise it follows of necessity he will go to ruin. The chief foundations of all states, new as well as old or composite, are good laws and good arms, and as there cannot be good laws where the state is not well armed, it follows that where they are well armed they have good laws. He shall leave the laws out of the discussion and shall speak of the arms. I say, therefore, that the arms with which a prince defends his state are either his own, or they are mercenaries, auxiliaries, or mixed. Mercenaries and auxiliaries are useless and dangerous, and if one holds his state based on these arms, he will stand neither firm nor safe, for they are disunited, ambitious, and without discipline, un faithful, valiant before friends, cowardly before enemies, they have neither the fear of God nor fidelity to men, and destruction is deferred only so long as the attack is, for in peace one is robbed by them, and in war by the enemy. The fact is, they have no other attraction or reason for keeping the field than a trifle of stipend, which is not sufficient to make them willing to die for you. They are ready enough to be your soldiers whilst you do not make war, but if war comes they take themselves off or run from the foe, which I should have little trouble to prove, for the ruin of Italy has been caused by nothing else than by resting all her hopes for many years on mercenaries, and although they formerly made some display and appeared valiant amongst themselves, yet when the foreigners came they showed what they were. Thus it was that Charles, King of France, was allowed to seize Italy with chalk in hand. Uno and he who told us that our sins were the cause of it told the truth, but they were not the sins he imagined, but those which I have related. And as they were the sins of princes, it is the princes who have also suffered the penalty. Uno with chalk in hand col gesso. This is one of the bones most of Alexander VI, and refers to these with which Charles VIII seized Italy, implying that it was only necessary for him to send his quartermasters to chalk up the billets for his soldiers to conquer the country. Cf. The History of Henry VII by Lord Bacon, King Charles had conquered the realm of Naples, and lost it again, in a kind of a felicity of a dream. He passed the whole length of Italy without resistance, so that it was true what Pope Alexander was wont to say, that the Frenchmen came into Italy with chalk in their hands, to mark up their lodgings, rather than with swords to fight. He wished to demonstrate further the infelicity of these arms. The mercenary captains are either capable men or they are not. If they are, you cannot trust them, because they always aspire to their own greatness, either by oppressing you, who are their master, or others contrary to your intentions. But if the captain is not skillful, you are ruined in the usual way. And if it be urged that whoever is armed will act in the same way, whether mercenary or not, I reply that when arms have to be resorted to, either by a prince or a republic, then the prince ought to go in person and perform the duty of a captain, the republic has to send its citizens, and when one is sent who does not turn out satisfactorily, it ought to recall him, and when one is worthy, to hold him by the laws so that he does not leave the command. And experience has shown princes and republics, single-handed, making the greatest progress, and mercenaries doing nothing except damage, and it is more difficult to bring a republic, armed with its own arms, under the sway of one of its citizens than it is to bring one armed with the foreign arms. Rome and Sparta stood for many ages armed and free. The Switzers are completely armed and quite free. Of ancient mercenaries, for example, there are the Carthaginians, who were oppressed by their mercenary soldiers after the first war with the Romans, although the Carthaginians had their own citizens for captains. After the death of Epaminondas, Philip of Macedon was made captain of their soldiers by the Thebans, and after victory he took away their liberty. Duke Filippo being dead, the Milanese enlisted Francesco Sforza against the Venetians, and he, having overcome the enemy at Caravaggio, Due allied himself with them to crush the Milanese, his masters. His father, Sforza, having been engaged by Queen Johanna, III of Naples, left her unprotected, so that she was forced to throw herself into the arms of the King of Aragon, in order to save her kingdom. And if the Venetians and Florentines formerly extended their dominions by these arms, and yet their captains did not make themselves princes, but have defended them, I reply that the Florentines in this case have been favored by chance, for of the able captains, of whom they might have stood in fear, some have not conquered, some have been opposed, and others have turned their ambitions elsewhere. One who did not conquer was Giovanni Acuto IV. And since he did not conquer, his fidelity cannot be proved, but everyone will acknowledge that, had he conquered, the Florentines would have stood at his discretion. Sforza had the Bracceschi always against him, so they watched each other. Francesco turned his ambition to Lombardy, Braccio against the church and the kingdom of Naples. But let us come to that which happened a short while ago. The Florentines appointed as their captain Pagolo Vitelli, a most prudent man, who from a private position had risen to the greatest renown. If this man had taken Pisa, nobody can deny that it would have been proper for the Florentines to keep in with him. For if he became the soldier of their enemies, they had no means of resisting, and if they held to him, they must obey him. The Venetians, if their achievements are considered, will be seen to have acted safely and gloriously so long as they sent to war their own men. When with armed gentlemen and plebeians they did valiantly. This was before they turned to enterprises on land, but when they began to fight on land they forsook this virtue and followed the custom of Italy. And in the beginning of their expansion on land, through not having much territory, and because of their great reputation, they had not much to fear from their captains, but when they expanded, as under Carmignuola Cinque, they had a taste of this mistake, for, having found him a most valiant man, they beat the Duke of Milan under his leadership, and, on the other hand, knowing how lukewarm he was in the war, they feared they would no longer conquer under him, and for this reason they were not willing, nor were they able, to let him go, and so, not to lose again that which they had acquired, they were compelled, in order to secure themselves, to murder him. They had afterwards for their captains Bartolomeo da Bergamo, Roberto da Sanseverino, the Count of Pitigliano, Said, and the like, under whom they had to dread loss and not gain, as happened afterwards at Vaila Sette, where in one battle they lost that which in 800 years they had acquired with so much trouble. The cause from such arms conquests come but slowly, long delayed and inconsiderable, but the losses sudden and portentous. Due Battle of Caravaggio, September 15, 1448. 3 Ioanna II of Naples, the widow of Ladislao, King of Naples. 4 Giovanni Acuto, an English knight whose name was Sir John Hawkwood. He fought in the English wars in France, and was knighted by Edward III. Afterwards he collected a body of troops and went into Italy. This became the famous White Company. He took part in many wars, and died in Florence in 1394. He was born about 1320 at Sybil Headingham, a village in Essex. He married Domnia, a daughter of Bernabo Visconti. 5 Carmignuola. Francesco Bussone, born at Carmignola about 1390, executed at Venice, May 5, 1432. 6.
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0: 6 Bartolomeo Colleoni of Bergamo, died 1457. Roberto of San Severino, died fighting for Venice against Sigismund, Duke of Austria, in 1487. Primo capitano in Italia. Machiavelli. Count of Pitigliano, Niccolo Orsini, born 1442, died 1510. 7 Battle of Vaila in 1509. And as with these examples I have reached Italy, which has been ruled for many years by mercenaries, I wish to discuss them more seriously, in order that, having seen their recent progress, one may be better prepared to counteract them. You must understand that the empire has recently come to be repudiated in Italy, that the Pope has acquired more temporal power, and that Italy has been divided up into more states, for the reason that many of the great cities took up arms against their nobles, who, formerly favored by the emperor, were oppressing them, whilst the church was favoring them so as to gain authority in temporal power. In many others their citizens became princes. From this it came to pass that Italy fell partly into the hands of the church and of republics, and, the church consisting of priests and the republic of citizens unaccustomed to arms, both commenced to enlist foreigners. The first who gave renown to this soldiery was Alberigo da Conio, Otto the Romagnian. From the school of this man sprang, among others, Braccio and Sforza, who in their time were the arbiters of Italy. After these came all the other captains who till now have directed the arms of Italy, and the end of all their valor has been, that she has been overrun by Charles, robbed by Louis, ravaged by Ferdinand, and insulted by the Switzers. The principle that has guided them has been, first, to lower the credit of infantry so that they might increase their own. They did this because, subsisting on their pay and without territory, they were unable to support many soldiers, and a few infantry did not give them any authority, so they were led to employ cavalry, with a moderate force of which they were maintained and honored, and affairs were brought to such a pass that, in an army of 20,000 soldiers, there were not to be found 2,000 foot soldiers. They, besides this, used every art to lessen fatigue and danger to themselves and their soldiers, not killing in the fray, but taking prisoners and liberating without ransom. They did not attack towns at night, nor did the garrisons of the towns attack encampments at night. They did not surround the camp either with the stockade or ditch, nor did they campaign in the winter. All these things were permitted by their military rules, and devised by them to avoid, as I have said, both fatigue and dangers. Thus they have brought Italy to slavery and contempt. Otto Alberico da Conio. Alberico da Barbiano, Count of Cuneo. He was the leader of the famous Company of St. George, composed entirely of Italian soldiers. He died in 1409. Chapter 13. Concerning auxiliaries, mixed soldiery, and one's own. Auxiliaries, which are the other useless arm, are employed when a prince is called in with his forces to aid and defend, as was done by Pope Julius in the most recent times, for he, having, in the enterprise against Ferrara, had poor proof of his mercenaries, turned to auxiliaries, and stipulated with Ferdinand, King of Spain, uno, for his assistance with men and arms. These arms may be useful and good in themselves, but for him who calls them in they are always disadvantageous, for losing, one is undone, and winning, one is their captive. Uno Ferdinand Quinto, F, two of Aragon and Sicily, F, three of Naples, surnamed the Catholic, born 1452, died 1516. And although ancient histories may be full of examples, I do not wish to leave this recent one of Pope Julius II, the peril of which cannot fail to be perceived, for he, wishing to get Ferrara, threw himself entirely into the hands of the foreigner. But his good fortune brought about a third event, so that he did not reap the fruit of his rash choice, because, having his auxiliaries routed at Ravenna, and the Switzers having risen and driven out the conquerors, against all expectation, both his and others, it so came to pass that he did not become prisoner to his enemies, they having fled, nor to his auxiliaries, he having conquered by other arms than theirs. The Florentines, being entirely without arms, sent 10,000 Frenchmen to take Pisa, whereby they ran more danger than at any other time of their troubles. The Emperor of Constantinople, to oppose his neighbors, sent 10,000 Turks into Greece, who, on the war being finished, were not willing to quit. This was the beginning of the servitude of Greece to the infidels. Due Johannes Cantacuzenus, born 1300, died 1383. Therefore, let him who has no desire to conquer make use of these arms, for they are much more hazardous than mercenaries, because with them the ruin is ready made. They are all united, all yield obedience to others, but with the mercenaries, when they have conquered, more time and better opportunities are needed to injure you. They are not all of one community. They are found and paid by you, and a third party, which you have made their head, is not able all at once to assume enough authority to injure you. In conclusion, in mercenaries d'astardi is most dangerous, in auxiliaries, valour. The wise prince, therefore, has always avoided these arms and turned to his own, and has been willing rather to lose with them than to conquer with the others, not deeming that a real victory which is gained with the arms of others. He shall never hesitate to cite Cesare Borgia and his actions. This duke entered the Romagna with auxiliaries, taking their only French soldiers, and with them he captured Imola and Forli, but afterwards, such forces not appearing to him reliable, he turned to mercenaries, discerning less danger in them, and enlisted the Orsini and Vitelli, whom presently, on handling and finding them doubtful, unfaithful, and dangerous, he destroyed and turned to his own men. And the difference between one and the other of these forces can easily be seen when one considers the difference there was in the reputation of the Duke, when he had the French, when he had the Orsini and Vitelli, and when he relied on his own soldiers, on whose fidelity he could always count and found it ever increasing. He was never esteemed more highly than when everyone saw that he was complete master of his own forces. He was not intending to go beyond Italian and recent examples, but I am unwilling to leave out Yero, the Syracusan, he being one of those I have named above. This man, as I have said, made head of the army by the Syracusans, soon found out that a mercenary soldiery, constituted like our Italian condottieri, was of no use, and it appearing to him that he could neither keep them nor let them go, he had them all cut to pieces, and afterwards made war with his own forces and not with aliens. He wish also to recall to memory an instance from the Old Testament applicable to this subject. David offered himself to Saul to fight with the Goliath, the Philistine champion, and, to give him courage, Saul armed him with his own weapons, which David rejected as soon as he had them on his back, saying he could make no use of them, and that he wished to meet the enemy with his sling and his knife. In conclusion, the arms of others either fall from your back, or they weigh you down, or they bind you fast. Charles VII, the father of King Louis XI, having by good fortune and valor liberated France from the English, recognized the necessity of being armed with the forces of his own, and he established in his kingdom ordinances concerning men-at-arms and infantry. Afterwards his son, King Louis, abolished the infantry and began to enlist the Switzers, which mistake, followed by others, is, as is now seen, a source of peril to the kingdom, because, having raised the reputation of the Switzers, he has entirely diminished the value of his own arms, for he has destroyed the infantry altogether, and his men-at-arms he has subordinated to others, for, being as they are so accustomed to fight along with the Switzers, it does not appear that they can now conquer. We doubt then. Hence it arises that the French cannot stand against the Switzers, and without the Switzers they do not come off well against others. The armies of the French have thus become mixed, partly mercenary and partly national, both of which arms together are much better than mercenaries alone or auxiliaries alone, but much inferior to one's own forces. And this example proves it, for the kingdom of France would be unconquerable if the ordnance of Charles had been enlarged or maintained. Tre Charles VII of France, surnamed the Victorious, born 1403, died 1461. 4 Louis XI, son of the above, born 1423, died 1483. But the scanty wisdom of man, on entering into an affair which looks well at first, cannot discern the poison that is hidden in it, as I have said above of hectic fevers. Therefore, if he who rules a principality cannot recognize evils until they are upon him, he is not truly wise, and this insight is given to few. And if the first disaster to the Roman Empire Cinque should be examined, it will be found to have commenced only with the enlisting of the Goths, because from that time the vigor of the Roman Empire began to decline, and all that valor which had raised it passed away to others. Cinque, many speakers to the House the other night in the debate on the reduction of armaments seemed to show a most lamentable ignorance of the conditions under which the British Empire maintains its existence. When Mr. Balfour replied to the allegations that the Roman Empire sank under the weight of its military obligations, he said that this was wholly unhistorical. He might well have added that the Roman power was at its zenith when every citizen acknowledged his liability to fight for the state, but that it began to decline as soon as this obligation was no longer recognized. Pall Mall Gazette, May 15, 1906. He concluded, therefore, that no principality is secure without having its own forces. On the contrary, it is entirely dependent on good fortune, not having the valor which in adversity would defend it, and it has always been the opinion and judgment of wise men that nothing can be so uncertain or unstable as fame or power not founded on its own strength. And one's own forces are those which are composed either of subjects, citizens, or dependents, All others are mercenaries or auxiliaries. And the way to make ready one's own forces will be easily found if the rules suggested by me shall be reflected upon, and if one will consider how Philip, the father of Alexander the Great, and many republics and princes have armed and organized themselves, to which rules I entirely commit myself. Chapter 14. That which concerns a prince on the subject of the art of war. A prince ought to have no other aim or thought, nor select anything else for his study, than war and its rules and discipline, for this is the sole art that belongs to him who rules, and it is of such force that it not only upholds those who are born princes, but it often enables men to rise from a private station to that rank. And, on the contrary, it is seen that when princes have thought more of ease than of arms they have lost their states. And the first cause of your losing it is to neglect this art. And what enables you to acquire a state is to be master of the articolo. Francesco Sforza, through being marshal, from a private person became Duke of Milan, and the sons, through avoiding the hardships and troubles of arms, from dukes became private persons. For among other evils which being unarmed brings you, it causes you to be despised, and this is one of those ignominies against which a prince ought to guard himself, as is shown later onorevole. Because there is nothing proportionate between the armed and the unarmed, and it is not reasonable that he who is armed should yield obedience willingly to him who is unarmed, or that the unarmed man should be secure among armed servants. Because, there being in the one disdain and in the other suspicion, it is not possible for them to work well together. And therefore a prince who does not understand the art of war, over and above the other misfortunes already mentioned, cannot be respected by his soldiers, nor can he rely on them. He ought never, therefore, to have out of his thoughts this subject of war, and in peace he should addict himself more to its exercise than in war. This he can do in two ways, the one by action, the other by study. As regards action, he ought above all things to keep his men well organized and drilled, to follow incessantly the chase, by which he accustoms his body to hardships, and learns something of the nature of localities, and gets to find out how the mountains rise, how the valleys open out, how the plains lie, and to understand the nature of rivers and marshes, and in all this to take the greatest care. Which knowledge is useful in two ways. Firstly, he learns to know his country, and is better able to undertake its defense, afterwards, by means of the knowledge and observation of that locality. He understands with ease any other which it may be necessary for him to study hereafter, because the hills, valleys, and plains, and rivers and marshes that are, for instance, in Tuscany, have a certain resemblance to those of other countries, so that with a knowledge of the aspect of one country one can easily arrive at a knowledge of others. And the prince that lacks this skill lacks the essential which it is desirable that a captain should possess, for it teaches him to surprise his enemy, to select quarters, to lead armies, to array the battle, to besiege towns to advantage. Philopoemen, uno prince of the Achaeans, among other praises which writers have bestowed on him, is commended because in time of peace he never had anything in his mind but the rules of war, and when he was in the country with the friends, he often stopped and reasoned with them, if the enemy should be upon that hill, and we should find ourselves here with our army, with whom would be the advantage? How should one best advance to meet him, keeping the ranks? If we should wish to retreat, how ought we to pursue? And he would set forth to them, as he went, all the chances that could befall an army. He would listen to their opinion and state his, confirming it with the reasons, so that by these continual discussions there could never arise, in time of war, any unexpected circumstances that he could not deal with. Uno Philopoemen, the last of the Greeks, born 252 BC, died 183 BC. But to exercise the intellect the prince should read histories, and study there the actions of illustrious men, to see how they have borne themselves in war, to examine the causes of their victories and defeat, so as to avoid the latter and imitate the former, and above all do as an illustrious man did, who took as an exemplar one who had been praised and famous before him, and whose achievements and deeds he always kept in his mind, as it is said Alexander the Great imitated Achilles, Cesare, Alexander, Scipio Cyrus. And whoever reads the life of Cyrus, written by Xenophon, will recognize afterwards in the life of Scipio how that imitation was his glory, and how in chastity, affability, humanity, and liberality Scipio conformed to those things which have been written of Cyrus by Xenophon. A wise prince ought to observe some such rules, and never in peaceful times stand idle, but increase his resources with industry in such a way that they may be available to him in adversity, so that if fortune chances it may find him prepared to resist her blows. Chapter 15. Concerning things for which men, and especially princes, are praised or blamed. It remains now to see what ought to be the rules of conduct for a prince towards subject and friends. And as I know that many have written on this point, I expect I shall be considered presumptuous in mentioning it again, especially as in discussing it I shall depart from the methods of other people. But, it being my intention to write a thing which shall be useful to him who apprehends it, it appears to me more appropriate to follow up the real truth of the matter than the imagination of it, for many have pictured republics and principalities which in fact have never been known or seen, because how one lives is so far distant from how one ought to live, that he who neglects what is done for what ought to be done, sooner affects his ruin than his preservation, for a man who wishes to act entirely up to his professions of virtue soon meets with what destroys him among so much that is evil. Hence it is necessary for a prince wishing to hold his own to know how to do wrong, and to make use of it or not according to necessity. Therefore, putting on one side imaginary things concerning a prince, and discussing those which are real, I say that all men when they are spoken of, and chiefly princes for being more highly placed, are remarkable for some of those qualities which bring them either blame or praise, and thus it is that one is reputed liberal, another miserly, using a Tuscan term, because an avaricious person in our language is still he who desires to possess by robbery, whilst we call one miserly who deprives himself too much of the use of his own, one is reputed generous, one rapacious, one cruel, one compassionate, one faithless, another faithful, one effeminate and cowardly, another bold and brave, one affable, another haughty, one lascivious, another chaste, one sincere, another cunning, one hard, another easy, one grave, another frivolous, one religious, another unbelieving, and the like. And I know that everyone will confess that it would be most praiseworthy in a prince to exhibit all the above qualities that are considered good, but because they can neither be entirely possessed nor observed, for human conditions do not permit it, it is necessary for him to be sufficiently prudent that he may know how to avoid the reproach of those vices which would lose him his state, and also to keep himself, if it be possible, from those which would not lose him it, but this not being possible, he may with less hesitation abandon himself to them. And again, he need not make himself uneasy at incurring a reproach for those vices without which the state can only be saved with difficulty, for if everything is considered carefully, it will be found that something which looks like virtue, if followed, would be his ruin, while something else, which looks like vice, yet followed brings him security and prosperity. Chapter 16. Concerning liberality and meanness. Commencing then with the first of the above-named characteristics, I say that it would be well to be reputed liberal. Nevertheless, liberality exercised in a way that does not bring you the reputation for it, injures you, for if one exercises it honestly and as it should be exercised, it may not become known, and you will not avoid the reproach of its opposite. Therefore, anyone wishing to maintain among men the name of liberal is obliged to avoid no attribute of magnificence, so that a prince thus inclined will consume in such acts all his property, and will be compelled in the end, if he wish to maintain the name of liberal, to unduly weigh down his people, and tax them, and do everything he can to get money. This will soon make him odious to his subjects, and becoming poor he will be little valued by anyone, thus, with his liberality, having offended many and rewarded few, he is affected by the very first trouble and imperiled by whatever may be the first danger, recognizing this himself, and wishing to draw back from it, he runs at once into the reproach of being miserly. Therefore, a prince, not being able to exercise this virtue of liberality in such a way that it is recognized, except to his cost, if he is wise he ought not to fear the reputation of being mean, For in time he will come to be more considered than if liberal, seeing that wheat to his economy his revenues are enough, that he can defend himself against all attacks, and is able to engage in enterprises without burdening his people. Thus it comes to pass that he exercises liberality towards all from whom he does not take, who are numberless, and meanness towards those to whom he does not give, who are few. We have not seen great things done in our time except by those who have been considered mean, the rest have failed. Pope Julius II was assisted in reaching the papacy by a reputation for liberality, yet he did not strive afterwards to keep it up, when he made war on the King of France, and he made many wars without imposing any extraordinary tax on his subjects, for he supplied his additional expenses out of his long thriftiness. The present King of Spain would not have undertaken or conquered in so many enterprises if he had been reputed liberal. A prince, therefore, provided that he has not to rob his subjects, that he can defend himself, that he does not become poor and abject, that he is not forced to become rapacious, ought to hold of little account a reputation for being mean, for it is one of those vices which will enable him to govern. And if any one should say, Caesar obtained empire by liberality, and many others have reached the highest positions by having been liberal, and by being considered so, I answer, either you are a prince in fact, or in a way to become one. In the first case this liberality is dangerous, in the second it is very necessary to be considered liberal, and Caesar was one of those who wished to become preeminent in Rome, but if he had survived after becoming so, and had not moderated his expenses, he would have destroyed his government. And if any one should reply, many have been princes, and have done great things with armies, who have been considered very liberal, I reply, either a prince spends that which is his own or his subjects, or else that of others. In the first case he ought to be sparing, in the second he ought not to neglect any opportunity for liberality. And to the prince who goes forth with his army, supporting it by pillage, sack, and extortion, handling that which belongs to others, this liberality is necessary, otherwise he would not be followed by soldiers. And of that which is neither yours nor your subjects you can be a ready giver, as were Cyrus, Cesar, and Alexander, because it does not take away your reputation if you squander that of others, but adds to it, it is only squandering your own that injures you. And there is nothing wastes so rapidly as liberality, for even whilst you exercise it you lose the power to do so, and so become either poor or despised, or else, in avoiding poverty, rapacious and hated. And a prince should guard himself, above all things, against being despised and hated, and liberality leads you to both. Therefore it is wiser to have a reputation for meanness which brings reproach without hatred, than to be compelled through seeking a reputation for liberality to incur a name for rapacity which begets reproach with hatred. Chapter 17. Concerning cruelty and clemency, and whether it is better to be loved than feared. Coming now to the other qualities mentioned above, I say that every prince ought to desire to be considered clement and not cruel. Nevertheless, he ought to take care not to misuse this clemency. Cesare Borgia was considered cruel, notwithstanding, his cruelty reconciled the Romagna, unified it, and restored it to peace and loyalty. And if this be rightly considered, he will be seen to have been much more quarantine people, who, to avoid a reputation for cruelty, permitted Pistoia to be destroyed, uno therefore a prince, so long as he keeps his subjects united and loyal, ought not to mind the reproach of cruelty, because with a few examples he will be more merciful than those who, through too much mercy, allow disorders to arise, from which follow murders or robberies, for these are wont to injure the only people, whilst those executions which originate with a prince offend the individual only. Uno, during the rioting between the Cancellieri and the Panciatici factions in 1502 and 1503, and of all princes, it is impossible for the new prince to avoid the imputation of cruelty, owing to new states being full of dangers. Hence Virgil, through the mouth of Dido, excuses the inhumanity of her reign owing to its being new, saying, Res dura, et regni novitas metallia cogunt moliri, et late fines custodet veri. 2. Nevertheless he ought to be slow to believe and to act, nor should he himself show fear, but proceed in a temperate manner with prudence and humanity, so that too much confidence may not make him incautious and too much distrust render him intolerable. Do it against my will, my fate a throne unsettled, and an infant state, bid me defend my realms with all my powers, and guard with these severities my shores. Christopher Pitt. Upon this a question arises, whether it be better to be loved than feared or feared than loved? It may be answered that one should wish to be both, but, because it is difficult to unite them in one person, it is much safer to be feared than loved, when, of the two, either must be dispensed with. Because this is to be asserted in general of man, that they are ungrateful, fickle, false, cowardly, covetous, and as long as you succeed they are yours entirely, they will offer you their blood, property, life, and children, as is said above, when the need is far distant, but when it approaches they turn against you. And that prince who, relying entirely on their promises, has neglected other precautions, is ruined, because friendships that are obtained by payments, and not by greatness or nobility of mind, may indeed be earned, but they are not secured, and in time of need cannot be relied upon, and men have less scruple in offending one who is beloved than one who is feared, for love is preserved by the link of obligation which, owing to the baseness of man, is broken at every opportunity for their advantage, but fear preserves you by a dread of punishment which never fails. Nevertheless, a prince ought to inspire fear in such a way that, if he does not win love, he avoids hatred, because he can endure very well being feared whilst he is not hated, which will always be as long as he abstains from the property of his citizens and subjects and from their women. But when it is necessary for him to proceed against the life of someone, he must do it on proper justification and for manifest cause, but above all things he must keep his hands off the property of others, because men more quickly forget the death of their father than the loss of their patrimony. Besides this, pretexts for taking away the property are never wanting, for he who has once begun to live by robbery will always find pretexts for seizing what belongs to others, but reasons for taking life, on the contrary, are more difficult to find and sooner lapse. But when a prince is with his army, and has under control a multitude of soldiers, then it is quite necessary for him to disregard the reputation of cruelty, for without it he would never hold his army united or disposed to its duties. Among the wonderful deeds of Hannibal this one is enumerated, that having led an enormous army, composed of many various races of men, to fight in foreign lands, no dissensions arose either among them or against the prince, whether in his bad or in his good fortune. This arose from nothing else than his inhuman cruelty, which, with his boundless valor, made him revered and terrible in the sight of his soldiers, but without that cruelty, his other virtues were not sufficient to produce this effect. And short-sighted writers admire his deeds from one point of view and from another condemn the principal cause of them. This disposition, if he had been continued in the command, would have destroyed in time the fame and the glory of Scipio, but, he being under the control of the Senate, this injurious characteristic not only concealed itself, but contributed to his glory. This disposition, if he had been continued in the command, would have destroyed in time the fame and the glory of Scipio, but, he being under the control of the Senate, this injurious characteristic not only concealed itself, but contributed to his glory. Returning to the question of being feared or loved, I come to the conclusion that, men loving according to their own will and fearing according to that of the prince, a wise prince should establish himself on that which is in his own control and not in that of others. He must endeavor only to avoid hatred, as is noted. Chapter 18 Concerning the way in which princes should keep faith. 1. The present chapter has given greater offense than any other portion of Machiavelli's writings. Bard, Il Principe, p. 297. Everyone admits how praiseworthy it is in a prince to keep faith, and to live with integrity and not with craft. Nevertheless, our experience has been that those princes who have done great things have held good faith of little account, and have known how to circumvent the intellect of men by craft, and in the end have overcome those who have relied on their word. You must know there are two ways of contesting, due. The one by the law, the other by force. The first method is proper to men, the second to beasts, But because the first is frequently not sufficient, it is necessary to have recourse to the second. Therefore, it is necessary for a prince to understand how to avail himself of the beast and the demon. This has been figuratively taught to princes by ancient writers, who describe how Achilles and many other princes of old were given to the centaur Chiron to nurse, who brought them up in his discipline, which means solely that, as they had for a teacher one who was half beast and half man, so it is necessary for a prince to know how to make use of both natures, and that one without the other is not durable. A prince, therefore, being compelled knowingly to adopt the beast, ought to choose the fox and the lion, because the lion cannot defend himself against snares and the fox cannot defend himself against wolves. Therefore, it is necessary to be a fox to discover the snares and a lion to terrify the wolves. Those who rely simply on the lion do not understand what they are about. Therefore, a wise lord cannot, nor ought he to, keep faith when such observance may be turned against him, and when the reasons that caused him to pledge it exist no longer. If men were entirely good, this precept would not hold, but because they are bad, and will not keep faith with you, you too are not bound to observe it with them. Nor will there ever be wanting to a prince legitimate reasons to excuse this non-observance. Of this, endless modern examples could be given, showing how many treaties and engagements have been made void and of no effect through the faithlessness of princes, and he who has known best how to employ the fox has succeeded best. Due contesting, ea striving for mastery. Mr. Bird points out that this passage is imitated directly from Cicero Esse de Officiis, nam cum sint duo genera de certandi, unum per disceptationem, alterum per vim, cumque illud proprium sit hominis, hoc belluarum, confugendum est ad posterius, siut in licet superiore. But it is necessary to know well how to disguise this characteristic, and to be a great pretender and dissembler, and men are so simple, and so subject to present necessities, that he who seeks to deceive will always find someone who will allow himself to be deceived. One recent example I cannot pass over in silence. Alexander VI did nothing else but deceive men, nor ever thought of doing otherwise, and he always found victims, for there never was a man who had greater power in asserting, or who with greater oaths would affirm a thing, yet would observe it less. Nevertheless, his deceits always succeeded according to his wishes, because he well understood this side of mankind. Tre non dimanco sempre gli succederono gli inganni, ad votum, punto. The words ad votum are omitted in the Testina edition, 1550. Alexander never did what he said, Cesare never said what he did. Italian proverb. Therefore, it is unnecessary for a prince to have all the good qualities I have enumerated, but it is very necessary to appear to have them. And I shall dare to say this also, that to have them and always to observe them is injurious, and that to appear to have them is useful, to appear merciful, faithful, humane, religious, upright, and to be so, but with a mind so framed that should you require not to be so, you may be able and know how to change to the opposite. And you have to understand this, that a prince, especially a new one, cannot observe all those things for which men are esteemed, being often forced, in order to maintain the state, to act contrary to fidelity, quattro friendship, humanity, and religion. Therefore, it is necessary for him to have a mind ready to turn itself accordingly as the winds and variations of fortune force it, yet, as I have said above, not to diverge from the good if he can avoid doing so, but, if compelled, then to know how to set about it. Quattro contrary to fidelity, bore fate, contra la fede, and tutto fede, altogether faithful, in the next paragraph. It is noteworthy that these two phrases, contra la fede and tutto fede, were omitted in the Testina edition, which was published with the sanction of the papal authorities. It may be that the meaning attached to the word fede was the faith, ie the Catholic creed, and not as rendered here, fidelity and faithful. Observe that the word religione was suffered to stand in the text of the Testina, being used to signify indifferently every shade of belief, as witness the religion, a phrase inevitably employed to designate the Huguenot heresy. South in his Sermon Nono, P69, et 1843, comments on this passage as follows. That great patron and coryphaeus of this tribe, Niccolo Machiavelli, laid down this for a master rule in his political scheme, that the show of religion was helpful to the politician, but the reality of it hurtful and pernicious. For this reason a prince ought to take care that he never lets anything slip from his lips that is not replete with the above named five qualities, that he may appear to him who sees and hears him altogether merciful, faithful, umane, upright, and religious. For this reason a prince ought to take care that he never lets anything slip from his lips that is not replete with the above named five qualities, that he may appear to him who sees and hears him altogether merciful,

of all men, and especially of princes, which it is not prudent to challenge, one judges by the result. For that reason, let a prince have the credit of conquering and holding his state, the means will always be considered honest, and he will be praised by everybody, because the vulgar are always taken by what a thing seems to be and by what comes of it. And in the world there are only the vulgar, for the few find a place there only when the many have no ground to rest onorevole. One prince cinque of the present time, whom it is not well to name, never preaches anything else but peace and good faith, and to both he is most hostile, and either, if he had kept it, would have deprived him of reputation and kingdom many a time. Cinque Ferdinand of Aragon. When Machiavelli was writing The Prince, it would have been clearly impossible to mention Ferdinand's name here without giving offense. Burdesse il principe, P308. Chapter 19. That one should avoid being despised and hated. Now, concerning the characteristics of which mention is made above, I have spoken of the more important ones. The others I wish to discuss briefly under this generality, that the prince must consider, as has been in part said before, how to avoid those things which will make him hated or contemptible, and as often as he shall have succeeded he will have fulfilled his part, and he need not fear any danger in other reproaches. It makes him hated above all things, as I have said, to be rapacious, and to be a violator of the property and women of his subjects, from both of which he must abstain. And when neither their property nor their honor is touched, the majority of men live content, and he is only to contend with the ambition of a few, whom he can curb with ease in many ways. It makes him contemptible to be considered fickle, frivolous, effeminate, mean-spirited, irresolute, from all of which a prince should guard himself as from a rock, and he should endeavor to show in his actions greatness, courage, gravity, and fortitude, and in his private dealings with his subjects let him show that his judgments are irrevocable, and maintain himself in such reputation that no one can hope either to deceive him or to get round him. That prince is highly esteemed who conveys this impression of himself, and he who is highly esteemed is not easily conspired against, for, provided it is well known that he is an excellent man and revered by his people, he can only be attacked with difficulty. For this reason a prince ought to have two fears, one from within, on account of his subjects, the other from without, on account of external powers. From the latter he is defended by being well armed and having good allies, and if he is well armed he will have good friends, and affairs will always remain quiet within when they are quiet without, unless they should have been already disturbed by conspiracy, and even should affairs outside be disturbed, if he has carried out his preparations and has lived as I have said, as long as he does not despair, he will resist every attack, as I said nabis the Spartan deed. But concerning his subjects, when affairs outside are disturbed he has only to fear that they will conspire secretly, from which a prince can easily secure himself by avoiding being hated and despised, and by keeping the people satisfied with him, which it is most necessary for him to accomplish, as I said above at length. And one of the most efficacious remedies that a prince can have against conspiracies is not to be hated and despised by the people. For he who conspires against a prince always expects to please them by his removal, but when the conspirator can only look forward to offending them, he will not have the courage to take such a course, for the difficulties that confront a conspirator are infinite. And as experience shows, many have been the conspiracies, but few have been successful, because he who conspires cannot act alone, nor can he take a companion except from those whom he believes to be malcontents. And as soon as you have opened your mind to a malcontent you have given him the material with which to content himself. For by denouncing you he can look for every advantage, so that, seeing the gain from this course to be assured, and seeing the other to be doubtful and full of dangers, he must be a very rare friend, or a thoroughly obstinate enemy of the prince, to keep faith with you. And, to reduce the matter into a small compass, I say that, on the side of the conspirator, there is nothing but fear, jealousy, prospect of punishment to terrify him, but on the side of the prince there is the majesty of the principality, the laws, the protection of friends and the state to defend him, so that, adding to all these things the popular goodwill, it is impossible that any one should be so rash as to conspire. For whereas in general the conspirator has to fear before the execution of his plot, in this case he has also to fear the

0: sequel to the crime, because on account of it he is the people for an enemy, and thus cannot hope for any escape. Endless examples could be given on this subject, but I will be content with the one, brought to pass within the memory of our fathers. Messer Annibale Bentivogli, who was prince in Bologna, grandfather of the present Annibale, having been murdered by the Canci, who had conspired against him, not one of his family survived but Messer Giovanni Uno, who was in childhood. Immediately after his assassination the people rose and murdered all the Canci. This sprung from the house of Bentivogli enjoyed in those days in Bologna, which was so great that, although none remained there after the death of Annibale who was able to rule the state, the Bolognese, having information that there was one of the Bentivogli family in Florence, who up to that time had been considered the son of a blacksmith, sent to Florence for him and gave him the government of their city, and it was ruled by him until Messer Giovanni came in due course to the government. Uno Giovanni Bentivogli, born in Bologna 1438, died at Milan 1508. He ruled Bologna from 1462 to 1506. Machiavelli's strong condemnation of conspiracies may get its edge from his own very recent experience, February 1513, when he had been arrested and tortured for his alleged complicity in the Boscoli conspiracy. For this reason I consider that a prince ought to reckon conspiracies of little account when his people hold him in esteem, but when it is hostile to him, and bears hatred towards him, he ought to fear everything and everybody. And well-ordered states and wise princes have taken every care not to drive the nobles to desperation, and to keep the people satisfied and contented, for this is one of the most important objects a prince can have.
1: 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The Prince in a bit here, but we just wanted to give a little stage identification for Unexplained Radio Network, unexplainedradio.com. 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
0: Among the best ordered and governed kingdoms of our times is France, and in it are found many good institutions on which depend the liberty and security of the king. Of these the first is the parliament and its authority, because he who founded the kingdom, knowing the ambition of the nobility and their boldness, considered that a bit to their mouths would be necessary to hold them in, and, on the other side, knowing the hatred of the people, founded in fear, against the nobles, he wished to protect them, yet he was not anxious for this to be the particular care of the king, therefore, to take away the reproach which he would be liable to from the nobles for favoring the people, and from the people for favoring the nobles, he set up an arbiter, who should be one who could beat down the great and favor the lesser without reproach to the king. Neither could you have a better or a more prudent arrangement, or a greater source of security to the king and kingdom. From this one can draw another important conclusion, that princes ought to leave affairs of reproach to the management of others, and keep those of grace in their own hands. And further, I consider that a prince ought to cherish the nobles, but not so as to make himself hated by the people. It may appear, perhaps, to some who have examined the lives and deaths of the Roman emperors that many of them would be an example contrary to my opinion, seeing that some of them lived nobly and showed great qualities of soul. Nevertheless, they have lost their empire or have been killed by subjects who have conspired against them. Wishing, therefore, to answer these objections, I will recall the characters of some of the emperors, and will show that the causes of their ruin were not different to those alleged by me. At the same time I will only submit for consideration those things that are noteworthy to him who studies the affairs of those times. It seems to me sufficient to take all those emperors who succeeded to the empire from Marcus the philosopher down to Maximinus. They were Marcus and his son Commodus, Pertinax, Julian, Severus and his son Antoninus Caracalla, Macrinus, Heliogabalus, Alexander, and Maximinus. There is first to note that, whereas in other principalities the ambition of the nobles and the insolence of the people only have to be contended with, the Roman emperors had a third difficulty in having to put up with the cruelty and avarice of their soldiers. A matter so beset with the difficulties that it was the ruin of many, for it was a hard thing to give satisfaction both to soldiers and people, because the people loved peace, and for this reason they loved the unaspiring prince, whilst they soldiers loved the warlike prince who was bold, cruel, and rapacious, which qualities they were quite willing he should exercise upon the people, so that they could get double pay and give vent to their own greed and cruelty. Hence it arose that those emperors were always overthrown who, either by birth or training, had no great authority, and most of them, especially those who came new to the principality, recognizing the difficulty of these two opposing humors, were inclined to give satisfaction to the soldiers, caring little about injuring the people. Which course was necessary, because, as princes cannot help being hated by someone, they ought, in the first place, to avoid being hated by everyone, and when they cannot compass this, they ought to endeavor with the utmost diligence to avoid the hatred of the most powerful. Therefore, those emperors who through inexperience had need of special favor adhered more readily to the soldiers than to the people, a course which turned out advantageous to them or not, accordingly as the prince knew how to maintain authority over them. From these causes it arose that Marcus, Pertinax, and Alexander, being all men of modest life, lovers of justice, enemies to cruelty, humane, and benignant, came to Assad and except Marcus, he alone lived and died honored, because he had succeeded to the throne by hereditary title, and owed nothing either to the soldiers or the people. And afterwards, being possessed of many virtues which made him respected, he always kept both orders in their places whilst he lived, and was neither hated nor despised. But Pertinax was created emperor against the wishes of the soldiers, who, being accustomed to live licentiously under Commodus, could not endure the honest life to which Pertinax wished to reduce them. Thus, having given cause for hatred, to which hatred there was added contempt for his old age, he was overthrown at the very beginning of his administration. And here it should be noted that hatred is acquired as much by good works as by bad ones. Therefore, as I said before, a prince wishing to keep his state is very often forced to do evil. For when that body is corrupt whom you think you have need of to maintain yourself, it may be either the people or the soldiers or the nobles, you have to submit to its humors and to gratify them, and then good works will do you harm. But let us come to Alexander, who was a man of such great goodness, that among the other praises which are accorded him is this, that in the 14 years he held the empire no one was ever put to death by him unjudged, nevertheless. Being considered effeminate and a man who allowed himself to be governed by his mother, he became despised. The army conspired against him, and murdered him. Turning now to the opposite characters of Commodus, Severus, Antoninus Caracalla, and Maximinus, you will find them all cruel and rapacious men who, to satisfy their soldiers, did not hesitate to commit every kind of iniquity against the people, and all, except Severus, came to a bad end. But in Severus there was so much valor that, keeping the soldiers friendly, although the people were oppressed by him, he reigned successfully, for his valor made him so much admired in the sight of the soldiers and the people that the latter were kept in a way astonished and awed and the former respectful and satisfied. And because the actions of this man, as a new prince, were great, I wish to show briefly that he knew well how to counterfeit the fox and the lion, which natures, as I said above, it is necessary for a prince to imitate. Knowing the sloth of the Emperor Julian, he persuaded the army in Sclavonia, of which he was captain, that it would be right to go to Rome and avenge the death of Pertinax, who had been killed by the Praetorian soldiers. And under this pretext, without appearing to aspire to the throne, he moved the army on Rome, and reached Italy before it was known that he had started. On his arrival at Rome, the Senate, through fear, elected him emperor and killed Julian. After this there remained for Severus, who wished to make himself master of the whole empire, two difficulties, one in Asia, where Niger, head of the Asiatic army, had caused himself to be proclaimed emperor, the other in the west where Albinus was, who also aspired to the throne. And as he considered it dangerous to declare himself hostile to both, he decided to attack Niger and to deceive Albinus. To the latter he wrote that, being elected emperor by the Senate, he was willing to share that dignity with him and send him the title of Caesar, and, moreover, Then the Senate had made Albinus his colleague, which things were accepted by Albinus as true. But after Severus had conquered and killed Niger, and settled Oriental affairs, he returned to Rome and complained to the Senate that Albinus, little recognizing the benefits that he had received from him, had by treachery sought to murder him, and for this ingratitude he was compelled to punish him. Afterwards he sought him out in France, and took from him his government and life. He who will, therefore, carefully examine the actions of this man will find him a most valiant lion and a most cunning fox. He will find him feared and respected by everyone, and not hated by the army, and it need not be wondered at that he, a new man, was able to hold the empire so well, because his supreme renown always protected him from that hatred which the people might have conceived against him for his violence. But his son Antoninus was a most eminent man, and had very excellent qualities, which made him admirable in the sight of the people and acceptable to the soldiers, for he was a warlike man, most enduring of fatigue, a despiser of all delicate food and other luxuries, which caused him to be beloved by the armies. Nevertheless, his ferocity and cruelties were so great and so unheard of that, after endless single murders, he killed a large number of the people of Rome and all those of Alexandria. He became hated by the whole world, and also feared by those he had around him, to such an extent that he was murdered in the midst of his army by a centurion. And here it must be noted that such like deaths, which are deliberately inflicted with a resolved and desperate courage, cannot be avoided by princes, because anyone who does not fear to die can inflict them, but a prince may fear them the less because they are very rare. He is only to be careful not to do any grave injury to those whom he employs or has around him in the service of the state. Antoninus had not taken this care, but had contumeliously killed a brother of that centurion, whom also he daily threatened, yet retaining his bodyguard, which, as it turned out, was a rash thing to do, and proved the emperor's ruin. But let us come to Commodus, to whom it should have been very easy to hold the empire, for, being the son of Marcus, he had inherited it, and he had only to follow in the footsteps of his father to please his people and soldiers, but, being by nature cruel and brutal, he gave himself up to amusing the soldiers and corrupting them, so that he might indulge his rapacity upon the people, on the other hand, not maintaining his dignity, often descending to the theater to compete with the gladiators, and doing other vile things, little worthy of the imperial majesty, he fell into contempt with the soldiers, and being hated by one party and despised by the other, he was conspired against and was killed. It remains to discuss the character of Maximinus. He was a very warlike man, and the armies, being disgusted with the effeminacy of Alexander, of whom I have already spoken, killed him and elected Maximinus to the throne. This he did not possess for long, for two things made him hated and despised, the one, his having kept sheep in Thrace, which brought him into contempt, it being well known to all, and considered a great indignity by every one, and the other, his having at the accession to his dominions deferred going to Rome and taking possession of the imperial seat. He had also gained a reputation for the utmost ferocity by having, through his prefects in Rome and elsewhere in the empire, practiced many cruelties, so that the whole world was moved to anger at the meanness of his birth and to fear at his barbarity. First Africa rebelled, then the Senate with all the people of Rome, and all Italy conspired against him, to which may be added his own army, this latter, besieging Aquileia and meeting with the difficulties in taking it, were disgusted with his cruelties, and fearing him less when they found so many against him, murdered him. He do not wish to discuss Heliogabalus, Macrinus, or Julian, who, being thoroughly contemptible, were quickly wiped out, but I will bring this discourse to a conclusion by saying that princes in our times have this difficulty of giving inordinate satisfaction to their soldiers in a far less degree, because, notwithstanding one has to give them some indulgence, that is soon done, none of these princes have armies that are veterans in the governance and administration of provinces, as were they armies of the Roman Empire, and whereas it was then more necessary to give satisfaction to the soldiers than to the people, it is now more necessary to all princes, except the Turk and the Soldan, to satisfy the people rather the soldiers, because the people are the more powerful. From the above I have accepted the Turk, who always keeps round him 12,000 infantry and 15,000 cavalry on which depend the security and strength of the kingdom. And it is necessary that, putting aside every consideration for the people, he should keep them his friends. The kingdom of the Soldan is similar, being entirely in the hands of soldiers. It follows again that, without regard to the people, he must keep them his friends. But you must note that the state of the Soldan is unlike all other principalities, for the reason that it is like the Christian pontificate, which cannot be called either an hereditary or a newly formed principality, because the sons of the old prince are not theirs, but he who is elected to that position by those who have authority, and the sons remain only noblemen. And this being an ancient custom, it cannot be called a new principality, because there are none of those difficulties in it that are met with in new ones, for although the prince is new, the constitution of the state is old, and it is framed so as to receive him as if he were its hereditary lord. But returning to the subject of our discourse, I say that whoever will consider it will acknowledge that either hatred or contempt has been fatal to the above-named emperors, and it will be recognized also how it happened that, a number of them acting in one way and a number in another, only one in each way came to a happy end and the rest to unhappy ones. Because it would have been useless and dangerous for Pertinax and Alexander, being new princes, to imitate Marcus, who was heir to the principality, and likewise it would have been utterly destructive to Caracalla, Commodus, and Maximinus to have imitated Severus, they not having sufficient valor to enable them to tread in his footsteps. Therefore a prince, new to the principality, cannot imitate the actions of Marcus, nor, again, is it necessary to follow those of Severus, but he ought to take from Severus those parts which are necessary to found his state, and from Marcus those which are proper and glorious to keep a state that may already be stable and firm.
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0: Firm. Chapter 20. Our fortresses, and many other things to which princes often resort, advantageous or hurtful? One of some princes, so as to hold securely the state, have disarmed their subjects. Others have kept their subject towns distracted by factions. Others have fostered enmities against themselves. Others have laid themselves out to gain over those whom they distrusted in the beginning of their governments. Some have built fortresses. Some have overthrown and destroyed them. And although one cannot give a final judgment on all of these things unless one possesses the particulars of those states in which a decision has to be made, nevertheless, I will speak as comprehensively as the matter of itself will admit. Duit, there never was a new prince who has disarmed his subjects, rather when he has found them disarmed he has always armed them. Because, by arming them, those arms become yours, those men who were distrusted become faithful, and those who were faithful are kept so, and your subjects become your adherents. And whereas all subjects cannot be armed, yet when those whom you do arm are benefited, the others can be handled more freely, and this difference in their treatment, which they quite understand, makes the former your dependents, and the latter, considering it to be necessary that those who have the most danger and service should have the most reward, excuse you. But when you disarm them, you at once offend them by showing that you distrust them, either for cowardice or for want of loyalty, and either of these opinions breeds hatred against you. And because you cannot remain unarmed, it follows that you turn to mercenaries, which are of the character already shown. Even if they should be good, they would not be sufficient to defend you against powerful enemies and distrusted subjects. Therefore, as I have said, a new prince in a new principality has always distributed arms. Histories are full of examples. But when a prince acquires a new state, which he adds as a province to his old one, then it is necessary to disarm the men of that state, except those who have been his adherents in acquiring it, and these again, Weak time and opportunity should be rendered soft and effeminate, and matters should be managed in such a way that all the armed men in the state shall be your own soldiers who in your old state were living near you. Three, our forefathers, and those who were reckoned wise, were accustomed to say that it was necessary to hold Pistoia by factions and Pisa by fortresses, and with this idea they fostered quarrels in some of their tributary towns so as to keep possession of them the more easily. This may have been well enough in those times when Italy was in a way balanced, but I do not believe that it can be accepted as a precept for today, because I do not believe that factions can ever be of use. Rather, it is certain that when the enemy comes upon you in divided cities, you are quickly lost, because the weakest party will always assist the outside forces and the other will not be able to resist. The Venetians, moved, as I believe, by the above reasons, fostered the Guelph and Ghibelline factions in their tributary cities, and although they never allowed them to come to bloodshed, yet they nursed these disputes amongst them, so that the citizens, distracted by their differences, should not unite against them. Which, as we saw, did not afterwards turn out as expected, because, after the Ravaila, one party at once took courage and seized the state. Such methods argue, therefore, weakness in the prince, because these factions will never be permitted in a vigorous principality. Such methods for enabling one the more easily to manage subjects are only useful in times of peace, but if war comes, this policy proves fallacious. Quattro, without doubt princes become great when they overcome the difficulties and obstacles by which they are confronted, and therefore fortune, especially when she desires to make a new prince great, who has a greater necessity to earn renown than an hereditary one, causes enemies to arise and form designs against him, in order that he may have the opportunity of overcoming them, and by them to mount higher, as by a ladder which his enemies have raised. For this reason many consider that a wise prince, when he has the opportunity, ought weak to craft to foster some animosity against himself, so that, having crushed it, his renown may rise higher. Cinque princes, especially new ones, have found more fidelity and assistance in those men who in the beginning of their rule were distrusted than among those who in the beginning were trusted. Pandolfo Petrucci, Prince of Siena, ruled his state more by those who had been distrusted than by others. But on this question one cannot speak generally, for it varies so much with the individual. I will only say this, that those men who at the commencement of a princedom have been hostile, if they are of a description to need assistance to support themselves, can always be gained over with the greatest ease, and they will be tightly held to serve the prince with the fidelity, inasmuch as they know it to be very necessary for them to cancel by deeds the bad impression which he had formed of them, and thus the prince always extracts more profit from them than from those who, serving him in too much security, may neglect his affairs. And since the matter demands it, I must not fail to warn a prince, who by means of secret favors has acquired a new state, that he must well consider the reasons which induced those to favor him who did so, and if it be not a natural affection towards him, but only discontent with their government, then he will only keep them friendly with great trouble and difficulty, for it will be impossible to satisfy them. And weighing well the reasons for this in those examples which can be taken from ancient and modern affairs, we shall find that it is easier for the prince to make friends of those men who were contented under the former government, and are therefore his enemies, than of those who, being discontented with it, were favorable to him and encouraged him to seize it. Say, it has been a custom with the princes, in order to hold their states more securely, to build fortresses that may serve as a bridle and bit to those who might design to work against them, and as a place of refuge from a first attack. He praised this system because it has been made use of formerly. Notwithstanding that, Messer Niccolo Vitelli in our times has been seen to demolish two fortresses in Città di Castello so that he might keep that state. Guido Baldo, Duke of Urbino, on returning to his dominion, whence he had been driven by Cesare Borgia, raised to the foundations all the fortresses in that province, and considered that without them it would be more difficult to lose it. The Bentivogli returning to Bologna came to a similar decision. Fortresses, therefore, are useful or not according to circumstances. If they do you good in one way, they injure you in another. And this question can be reasoned thus. The prince who has more to fear from the people than from foreigners ought to build fortresses, But he who has more to fear from foreigners than from the people ought to leave them alone. The castle of Milan, built by Francesco Sforza, has made, and will make, more trouble for the house of Sforza than any other disorder in the state. For this reason the best possible fortress is, not to be hated by the people, because, although you may hold the fortresses, yet they will not save you if the people hate you, for there will never be wanting foreigners to assist a people who have taken arms against you. It has not been seen in our times that such fortresses have been of use to any prince, unless to the Countess of Forli. Uno, when the Count Girolamo, her consort, was killed, for by that means she was able to withstand the popular attack and wait for assistance from Milan, and thus recover her state, and the posture of affairs was such at that time that the foreigners could not assist the people. But fortresses were of little value to her afterwards when Cesare Borgia attacked her, and when the people, her enemy, were allied with the foreigners. Therefore, it would have been safer for her, both then and before, not to have been hated by the people than to have had the fortresses. All these things considered then, I shall praise him who builds fortresses as well as him who does not, and I shall blame whoever, trusting in them, cares little about being hated by the people. Uno, Catherine Sforza, a daughter of Galeazzo Sforza and Lucrezia Landriani, born 1463, died 1509. It was to the Countess of Forli that Machiavelli was sent as envoy in 1499. A letter from Fortunati to the Countess announces the appointment. I have been with the Signori, wrote Fortunati, to learn whom they would send and when. They tell me that Niccolo Machiavelli, a learned young Florentine noble, secretary to my lords of the Ten, is to leave with me at once. Chiefe, Catherine Sforza, by Count Pasolini, translated by P. Sylvester. 1898. Chapter 21. How a prince should conduct himself so as to gain renown. Nothing makes a prince so much esteemed as great enterprises and setting a fine example. We have in our time Ferdinand of Aragon, the present king of Spain. He can almost be called a new prince, because he has risen, by fame and glory, from being an insignificant king to be the foremost king in Christendom. And if you will consider his deeds, you will find them all great and some of them extraordinary. In the beginning of his reign he attacked Granada, and this enterprise was the foundation of his dominions. He did this quietly at first and without any fear of hindrance, for he held the minds of the barons of Castile occupied in thinking of the war and not anticipating any innovations. Thus they did not perceive that by these means he was acquiring power and authority over them. He was able with the money of the church and of the people to sustain his armies, and by that long war to lay the foundation for the military skill which has since distinguished him. Further, always using religion as a plea, so as to undertake greater schemes, he devoted himself with pious cruelty to driving out and clearing his kingdom of the Moors, nor could there be a more admirable example, nor one more rare. Under the same cloak he assailed Africa. He came down on Italy, he has finally attacked France, and thus his achievements and designs have always been great, and have kept the minds of his people in suspense and admiration and occupied with the issue of them. And his actions have arisen in such a way, one out of the other, that men have never been given time to work steadily against him. Again, it much assists a prince to set unusual examples in internal affairs, similar to those which are related of Messer Bernabo da Milano, when he had the opportunity, by any one in civil life doing some extraordinary thing, either good or bad, would take some method of rewarding or punishing him, which would be much spoken about. And a prince ought, above all things, always endeavor in every action to gain for himself the reputation of being a great and remarkable man. A prince is also respected when he is either a true friend or a downright enemy, that is to say, when, without any reservation, he declares himself in favor of one party against the other, which course will always be more advantageous than standing neutral, because if two of your powerful neighbors come to blows, they are of such a character that, if one of them conquers, you have either to fear him or not. In either case it will always be more advantageous for you to declare yourself and to make war strenuously, because, in the first case, if you do not declare yourself, you will invariably fall a prey to the conqueror, to the pleasure and satisfaction of him who has been conquered, and you will have no reasons to offer, nor anything to protect or to shelter you. Because he who conquers does not want doubtful friends who will not aid him in the time of trial, and he who loses will not harbor you because you did not willingly, sword in hand, court his fate. Antiochus went into Greece, being sent for by the Aetolians to drive out the Romans. He sent envoys to the Achaeans, who were friends of the Romans, exhorting them to remain neutral, and on the other hand the Romans urged them to take up arms. This question came to be discussed in the Council of the Achaeans, where the legate of Antiochus urged them to stand neutral. To this the Roman legate answered, "As for that which has been said, that it is better and more advantageous for your state not to interfere in our war, nothing can be more erroneous, because by not interfering you will be left, without favor or consideration, the guerdon of the conqueror. Thus it will always happen that he who is not your friend will demand your neutrality, whilst he who is your friend will entreat you to declare yourself with arms." And the resolute princes, to avoid present dangers, generally follow the neutral path, and are generally ruined. But when a prince declares himself gallantly in favor of one side, if the party with whom he allies himself conquers, although the victor may be powerful and may have him at his mercy, yet he is indebted to him, and there is established a bond of amity, and men are never so shameless as to become a monument of ingratitude by oppressing you. Victories, after all, are never so complete that the victor must not show some regard, especially to justice. But if he with whom you ally yourself loses, you may be sheltered by him, and whilst he is able he may aid you, and you become companions on a fortune that may rise again. In the second case, when those who fight are of such a character that you have no anxiety as to who may conquer, so much the more is it greater prudence to be allied, because you assist at the destruction of one by the aid of another who, if he had been wise, would have saved him, and conquering, as it is impossible that he should not do with your assistance, he remains at your discretion. And here it is to be noted that a prince ought to take care never to make an alliance with one more powerful than himself for the purposes of attacking others, unless necessity compels him, as is said above, because if he conquers you are at his discretion, and princes ought to avoid as much as possible being at the discretion of anyone. The Venetians joined with France against the Duke of Milan, and this alliance, which caused their ruin, could have been avoided. But when it cannot be avoided, as happened to the Florentines when the Pope and Spain sent armies to attack Lombardy, then in such a case, for the above reasons, the prince ought to favor one of the parties. Never let any government imagine that it can choose perfectly safe courses, rather let it expect to have to take very doubtful ones, because it is found in ordinary affairs that one never seeks to avoid one trouble without running into another. But prudence consists in knowing how to distinguish the character of troubles, and for choice to take the lesser evil. A prince ought also to show himself a patron of ability, and to honor the proficient in every articolo. At the same time he should encourage his citizens to practice their callings peaceably, both in commerce and agriculture, and in every other following, so that the one should not be deterred from improving his possessions for fear lest they be taken away from him or another from opening up trade for fear of taxes, but the prince ought to offer rewards to whoever wishes to do these things and designs in any way to honor his city or state. Further, he ought to entertain the people with the festivals and spectacles at convenient seasons of the year, and as every city is divided into guilds or into societies, he ought to hold such bodies in esteem, and associate with them sometimes, and show himself an example of courtesy and liberality, nevertheless, always maintaining the majesty of his rank, for this he must never consent to abating anything. Uno guilds or societies, in artio in tribu. Artio were craft or trade guilds, cfe. Florio, arte, a whole company of any trade in any city or corporation town. The guilds of Florence are most admirably described by Mr. Edgecombe Staley in his work on the subject, Methuen, 1906. Institutions of a somewhat similar character, called Gartel, exist in Russia today, cfe. Sir Mackenzie Wallace's Russia, ed 1905, the sons, were always during the working season members of an artel. In some of the larger towns there are artels of a much more complex kind, permanent associations, possessing large capital, and pecuniarily responsible for the acts of the individual members. The word yartel, despite its apparent similarity, is, Mr. Elmer Mott assures me, no connection with the Lars Brut Arte. Its root is that of the verb erotisia, to bind oneself by an oath, and it is generally admitted to be only another form of erota, which now signifies a regimental company. In both words, the underlying idea is that of a body of men united by an oath. Tribu were possibly Gentile groups, united by common descent, and included individuals connected by marriage. Perhaps our words as Sixibori Clansu would be most appropriate. Chapter XXE. Concerning the secretaries of princes. The choice of servants is of no little importance to a prince, and they are good or not according to the discrimination of the prince. And the first opinion which one forms of a prince, and of his understanding, is by observing the men he has around him, and when they are capable and faithful he may always be considered wise, because he has known how to recognize the capable and to keep them faithful. But when they are otherwise one cannot form a good opinion of him, for the prime error which he made was in choosing them. There were none who knew Messer Antonio da Venafro as the servant of Pandolfo Petrucci, Prince of Siena, who would not consider Pandolfo to be a very clever man in having Venafro for his servant. Because there are three classes of intellects, one which comprehends by itself, another which appreciates what others comprehended, and a third which neither comprehends by itself nor by the showing of others, the first is the most excellent, the second is good, the third is useless. Therefore, it follows necessarily that, if Pandolfo was not in the first rank, he was in the second, for whenever one has judgment to know good and bad when it is said and done, although he himself may not have the initiative, yet he can recognize the good and the bad in his servant, and the one he can praise and the other correct, thus the servant cannot hope to deceive him, and is kept honest. But to enable a prince to form an opinion of his servant there is one test which never fails. When you see the servant thinking more of his own interests than of yours, and seeking inwardly his own profit in everything, such a man will never make a good servant, nor will you ever be able to trust him, because he who has the state of another in his hands ought never to think of himself, but always of his prince, and never pay any attention to matters in which the prince is not concerned. On the other hand, to keep his servant honest, the prince ought to study him, honoring him, enriching him, doing him kindnesses, sharing with him the honors and cares, and at the same time let him see that he cannot stand alone, so that many honors may not make him desire more, many riches make him wish for more, and that many cares may make him dread chances. When, therefore, servants, and princes towards servants, are thus disposed, they can trust each other, but when it is otherwise, the end will always be disastrous for either one or the other. Chapter 23. How flatterers should be avoided. I do not wish to leave out an important branch of this subject, for it is a danger from which princes are with difficulty preserved, unless they are very careful and discriminating. It is that of flatterers, of whom courts are full, because men are so self-complacent in their own affairs, and in a way so deceived in them, that they are preserved with difficulty from this pest, and if they wish to defend themselves they run the danger of falling into contempt. Because there is no other way of guarding oneself from flatterers except letting men understand that to tell you the truth does not offend you, but when everyone may tell you the truth, respect for you abates. Therefore a wise prince ought to hold a third course by choosing the wise men in his state, and giving to them only the liberty of speaking the truth to him, and then only of those things of which he inquires, and of none others, but he ought to question them upon everything, and listen to their opinions, and afterwards form his own conclusions. With these counselors, separately and collectively, he ought to carry himself in such a way that each of them should know that, the more freely he shall speak, the more he shall be preferred. Outside of these, he should listen to no one, pursue the thing resolved on, and be steadfast in his resolutions. He who does otherwise is either overthrown by flatterers, or is so often changed by varying opinions that he falls into contempt. I wish on this subject to adduce a modern example. Fra Luca, The man of affairs to Maximilian, uno de present emperor, speaking of his majesty, said, he consulted with no one, yet never got his own way in anything. This arose because of his following a practice the opposite to the above, for the emperor is a secretive man. He does not communicate his designs to anyone, nor does he receive opinions on them. But as in carrying them into effect they become revealed and known, they are at once obstructed by those men whom he has around him, and he, being pliant, is diverted from them. Hence it follows that those things he does one day he undoes the next, and no one ever understands what he wishes or intends to do, and no one can rely on his resolutions. Uno Maximilian I, born in 1459, died 1519, Emperor of the Holy Roman Empire. He married, first, Mary, daughter of Charles the Bold, after her death, Bianca Sforza, and thus became involved in Italian politics. A prince, therefore, ought always to take counsel, but only when he wishes and not when others wish. He ought rather to discourage everyone from offering advice unless he asks it, but, however, he ought to be a constant inquirer, and afterwards a patient listener concerning the things of which he inquired. Also, on learning that anyone, on any consideration, has not told him the truth, he should let his anger be felt. And if there are some who think that a prince who conveys an impression of his wisdom is not so through his own ability, but through the good advisers that he has around him, beyond doubt they are deceived, because this is an axiom which never fails, that a prince who is not wise himself will never take good advice, unless by chance he has yielded his affairs entirely to one person who happens to be a very prudent man. In this case indeed he may be well governed, but it would not be for long, because such a governor would in a short time take away his state from him. But if a prince who is not inexperienced should take counsel from more than one, he will never get united counsels, nor will he know how to unite them. Each of the counselors will think of his own interests, and the prince will not know how to control them or to see through them. And they are not to be found otherwise, because men will always prove untrue to you unless they are kept honest by constraint. Therefore it must be inferred that good counsels, whencesoever they come, are born of the wisdom of the prince, and not the wisdom of the prince from good counsels. Chapter 24. Why the princes of Italy have lost their states. The previous suggestions, carefully observed, will enable a new prince to appear well established, and render him at once more secure and fixed in the state than if he had been long seated there. For the actions of a new prince are more narrowly observed than those of an hereditary one, and when they are seen to be able they gain more men and bind far tighter than ancient blood, because men are attracted more by the present than by the past, and when they find the present good they enjoy it and seek no further. They will also make the utmost defense of a prince if he fails them not in other things. Thus it will be a double glory for him to have established a new principality, and adorned and strengthened it with the good laws, good arms, good allies, and with a good example. So will it be a double disgrace to him who, born a prince, shall lose his state by want of wisdom. And if those signors are considered who have lost their states in Italy in our times, such as the King of Naples, the Duke of Milan, and others, there will be found in them, firstly, one common defect in regard to arms from the causes which have been discussed at length. In the next place, some one of them will be seen, either to have had the people hostile, or if he has had the people friendly, he has not known how to secure the nobles. In the absence of these defects, states that have power enough to keep an army in the field cannot be lost. Philip of Macedon, not the father of Alexander the Great, but he who was conquered by Titus Quintius, had not much territory compared to the greatness of the Romans and of Greece who attacked him. Yet being a warlike man who knew how to attract the people and secure the nobles, he sustained the war against his enemies for many years, and if in the end he lost the dominion of some cities, nevertheless he retained the kingdom. Therefore, do not let our prince accuse fortune for the loss of their principalities after so many years' possession, but rather their own sloth. Because in quiet times they never thought there could be a change. It is a common defect in men not to make any provision in the calm against the tempest. And when afterwards the bad times came they thought of flight and not of defending themselves. And they hoped that the people, disgusted with the insolence of the conquerors, would recall them. Discorse, when others fail, may be good, but it is very bad to have neglected all other expedients for that, since you would never wish to fall because you trusted to be able to find someone later on to restore you. This again either does not happen, or, if it does, it will not be for your security, because the deliverance is of no avail which does not depend upon yourself. Those only are reliable, certain, and durable that depend on yourself and your valor. Chapter 25. What fortune can affect in human affairs and how to withstand her? It is not unknown to me how many men have had, and still have, the opinion that the affairs of the world are in such wise governed by fortune and by God that men with their wisdom cannot direct them and that no one can even help them. And because of this they would have us believe that it is not necessary to labor much in affairs, but to let chance govern them. This opinion has been more credited in our times because of the great changes in affairs which have been seen, and may still be seen, every day, beyond all human conjecture. Sumetimes pondering over this, I am in some degree inclined to their opinion. Nevertheless, not to extinguish our free will, I hold it to be true that fortune is the arbiter of one half of our actions, uno, but that she still leaves us to direct the other half, or perhaps a little less. Uno Frederick the Great was accustomed to say, the older one gets the more convinced one becomes that His Majesty King Chance does three quarters of the business of this miserable universe. Sorelle's Eastern Question. He compare her to one of those raging rivers, which when in flood overflows the plains, sweeping away trees and buildings, bearing away the soil from place to place, everything flies before it, all yield to its violence, without being able in any way to withstand it, and yet, though its nature be such, it does not follow therefore that man, when the weather becomes fair, shall not make provision, both with defenses and barriers, in such a manner that, rising again, the waters may pass away by canal, and their force be neither so unrestrained nor so dangerous. So it happens with the fortune, who shows her power where valor has not prepared to resist her, and thither she turns her forces where she knows that barriers and defenses have not been raised to constrain her. And if you will consider Italy, which is the seat of these changes, and which has given to... But confining myself more to the particular, I say that a prince may be seen happy today and ruined tomorrow without having shown any change of disposition or character. This, I believe, arises firstly from causes that have already been discussed at length, namely, that the prince who relies entirely on fortune is lost when it changes. He believe also that he will be successful who directs his actions according to the spirit of the times, and that he whose actions do not accord with the times will not be successful. Because the men are seen, in affairs that lead to the end which every man has before him, namely, glory and riches, to get there by various methods, one with caution, another with haste, one by force, another by skill, one by patience, another by its opposite, and each one succeeds in reaching the goal by a different method. One can also see of two cautious men the one attain his end, the other fail, and similar men by different observances are equally successful, the one being cautious, the other impetuous. All this arises from nothing else than whether or not they conform in their methods to the spirit of the times. This follows from what I have said, that two men working differently bring about the same effect, and of two working similarly, one attains his object and the other does not.

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1: Not. Changes in estate also issue from this, for if, to one who governs himself with caution and patience, times and affairs converge in such a way that his administration is successful, his fortune is made. But if times and affairs change, he is ruined if he does not change his course of action. But a man is not often found sufficiently circumspect to know how to accommodate himself to the change, both because he cannot deviate from what nature inclines him to do, and also because, having always prospered by acting in one way, he cannot be persuaded that it is well to leave it, and, therefore, the cautious man, when it is time to turn adventurous, does not know how to do it, hence he is ruined. But had he changed his conduct with the times, fortune would not have changed. Pope Julius II went to work impetuously in all his affairs, and found the times and circumstances conform so well to that line of action that he always met with success. Consider his first enterprise against Bologna, Messer Giovanni Bentivogli being still alive. The Venetians were not agreeable to it, nor was the King of Spain, and he had the enterprise still under discussion with the King of France. Nevertheless, he personally entered upon the expedition with his accustomed boldness and energy, a move which made Spain and the Venetians stand irresolute and passive, the latter from fear, the former from desire to recover the kingdom of Naples. On the other hand, he drew after him the King of France, because that king, having observed the movement, and desiring to make the Pope his friend so as to humble the Venetians, found it impossible to refuse him. Therefore Julius with his impetuous action accomplished what no other pontiff with simple human wisdom could have done, for if he had waited in Rome until he could get away, with his plans arranged and everything fixed, as any other pontiff would have done, he would never have succeeded. Because the King of France would have made 1,000 excuses, and the others would have raised 1,000 fears. He will leave his other actions alone, as they were all alike, and they all succeeded. For the shortness of his life did not let him experience the contrary, but if circumstances had arisen which required him to go cautiously, his ruin would have followed, because he would never have deviated from those ways to which nature inclined him. He concluded, therefore, that, fortune being changeful and mankind steadfast in their ways, so long as the two are in agreement men are successful, but unsuccessful when they fall out. For my part, one consider that it is better to be adventurous than cautious, because fortune is a woman, and if you wish to keep her under it is necessary to beat and ill-use her, and it is seen that she allows herself to be mastered by the adventurous rather than by those who go to work more coldly. She's, therefore, always, womanlike, a lover of young men, because they are less cautious, more violent, and with more audacity command her. Chapter XXV. An exhortation to liberate Italy from the barbarians. Having carefully considered the subject of the above discourses, and wondering within myself whether the present times were propitious to a new prince, and whether there were elements that would give an opportunity to a wise and virtuous one to introduce a new order of things, which would do honor to him and good to the people of this country, it appears to me that so many things concur to favor a new prince that I never knew a time more fit than the present. And if, as I said, it was necessary that the people of Israel should be captive so as to make manifest the ability of Moses, that the Persians should be oppressed by the Medes so as to discover the greatness of the soul of Cyrus, and that the Athenians should be dispersed to illustrate the capabilities of Theseus, then at the present time, in order to discover the virtue of an Italian spirit, it was necessary that Italy should be reduced to the extremity that she is now in, that she should be more enslaved than the Hebrews, more oppressed than the Persians, more scattered than the Athenians, without head, without order, beaten, despised, torn, overrun, and to have endured every kind of desolation. Although lately some spark may have been shown by one, which made us think he was ordained by God for our redemption, nevertheless it was afterwards seen, in the height of his career, that fortune rejected him, so that Italy, left us without life, waits for him who shall yet heal her wounds and put an end to the ravaging and plundering of Lombardy, to the swindling and taxing of the kingdom and of Tuscany, and cleanse those sores that for long have festered. It is seen how she entreats God to send someone who shall deliver her from these wrongs and barbarous insolencies. It is seen also that she is ready and willing to follow a banner if only someone will raise it. Nor is there to be seen at present one in whom she can place more hope than in your illustrious house, uno, with its valor and fortune, favored by God and by the church of which it is now the chief, and which could be made the head of this redemption. This will not be difficult if you will recall to yourself the actions and lives of the men I have named. And although they were great and wonderful men, yet they were men, and each one of them had no more opportunity than the present offers, for their enterprises were neither more just nor easier than this, nor was God more their friend than he is yours. Uno, Giuliano de' Medici. He had just been created a cardinal by Leo X. In 1523 Giuliano was elected pope, and took the title of Clement VII. With us there is great justice, because that war is just which is necessary, and arms are hallowed when there is no other hope but in them. Here there is the greatest willingness, and where the willingness is great the difficulties cannot be great if you will only follow those men to whom I have directed your attention. Further than this, and arms are hallowed when there is no other hope but in them. Here there is the greatest willingness, and where the willingness is great the difficulties cannot be great if you will only follow those men to whom

belongs to us. And it is not to be wondered at if none of the above-named Italians have been able to accomplish all that is expected from your illustrious house, and if in so many revolutions in Italy, and in so many campaigns, it has always appeared as if military virtue were exhausted, this has happened because the old order of things was not good, and none of us have known how to find a new one. And nothing honors a man more than to establish new laws and new ordinances when he himself was newly risen. Such things, when they are well-founded and dignified, will make him revered and admired. And in Italy there are not wanting opportunities to bring such into use in every form. Yet there is great valor in the limbs whilst it fails in the head. Look attentively at the duels and the hand-to-hand combats, how superior the Italians are in strength, dexterity, and subtlety. But when it comes to armies they do not bear comparison, and this springs entirely from the insufficiency of the leaders, since those who are capable are not obedient, and each one seems to himself to know, there having never been any one so distinguished above the rest, either by valor or fortune, that others would yield to him. Hence it is that for so long a time, and during so much fighting in the past 20 years, whenever there has been an army wholly Italian, it has always given a poor account of itself. The first witness to this is Il Taro, afterwards Alessandria, Capua, Genoa, Vaila, Bologna, Mestri Due. Due de Battles of Il Taro, 1495, Alessandria, 1499, Capua, 1501, Genoa, 1507, Vaila, 1509, Bologna, 1511, Mestri, 1513. If, therefore, your illustrious house wishes to follow these remarkable men who have redeemed their country, it is necessary before all things, as a true foundation for every enterprise, to be provided with your own forces, because there can be no more faithful, truer, or better soldiers. And although singly they are good, altogether they will be much better when they find themselves commanded by their prince, honored by him, and maintained at his expense. Therefore it is necessary to be prepared with such arms, so that you can be defended against foreigners by Italian valor. And although Swiss and Spanish infantry may be considered very formidable, nevertheless there is a defect in both, by reason of which a third order would not only be able to oppose them, but might be relied upon to overthrow them. For the Spaniards cannot resist cavalry, and the Switzers are afraid of infantry whenever they encounter them in close combat. Owing to this, as has been and may again be seen, the Spaniards are unable to resist French cavalry, and the Switzers are overthrown by Spanish infantry. And although a complete proof of this latter cannot be shown, nevertheless there was some evidence of it at the Battle of Ravenna, when the Spanish infantry were confronted by German battalions, who followed the same tactics as the Swiss, when the Spaniards, by agility of body and with the aid of their shields, got in under the pikes of the Germans and stood out of danger, able to attack, while the Germans stood helpless, and, if the cavalry had not dashed up, all would have been over with them. It is possible, therefore, knowing the defects of both these infantries, to invent a new one, which will resist cavalry and not be afraid of infantry. This need not create a new order of arms, but a variation upon the old. And these are the kind of improvements which confer power upon a new prince. Unity, therefore, ought not to be allowed to pass for letting Italy at last see her liberator appear. Nor can one express the love with which he would be received in all those provinces which have suffered so much from these foreign scourings, with what thirst for revenge, with what stubborn faith, with what devotion, with what tears. What door would be closed to him? Who would refuse obedience to him? What envy would hinder him? What Italian would refuse him homage? To all of us this barbarous dominion stinks. Let, therefore, your illustrious house take up this charge with the courage and hope with which all just enterprises are undertaken, so that under its standard our native country may be ennobled, and under its auspices may be verified that saying of Petrarch, Virtù contro al furore prendere l'arme, e fiel combatter corto, che l'antico valore negli italici cuor non è ancor morto. Virtù against fury shall advance the fight, and a diciassettesimo combat soon shall put to flight, for the old Roman valor is not dead,

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1: 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Again, thank you for joining us here for listening to the entire coverage of The Prince by Niccolo Machiavelli. The translated version through W.K. Marriott. And as always, folks, we do appreciate you joining us here on the Unexplained Radio Network. Join us again next month. I think it's Blue Nights or so. We'll be covering a live episode for The Dubliner and The Dubliners. So once The Dubliners come up, that'll be next month. But right now, thank you for joining us on Valentine's Day, making a very special Valentine's Day for you and all. Here with Machiavelli's The Prince. Again, this has been The Daily Worker on the Unexplained Radio Network, unexplainedradio.com. Happy Valentine's, folks, on this 14th day of February, 2026. And to everyone out there, from all of us at The Daily Worker, in solidarity.

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1: Hey, everybody, and some people in chat room are calling for us to take our clothes off. So, all right, let's try to get that done. 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And you said old Fred's gonna move on down the line. Does he have a date set up for this?
0: A date? If so, he didn't tell me, but he did say it was this week, like the end of this week or something.
1: Wow, that's pretty quick. Wow.
0: What it is,
1: over this. Yeah, go ahead.
0: What it is that he had agreed to start watching over these people and so forth, but she was still trying to get stuff ready. But she went from getting stuff ready to moving people in. So.
1: Wow. Yeah, so he's like, oh, crap, I better move myself in, too. Huh, well, that's neat. I mean, you know, like, well, you know, sometimes you never think somebody's going to leave, and then they just end up leaving. You know, it's weird. You know, I mean, it's weird.
0: Well, like I mean, I kind of hinted to him that I mean, he has to, like, at least try to plan on how he intends to, like, leave.
1: Yeah. At least he didn't involve any plans of going to Sacramento or something like that. So that's good. So, like our last story. Yeah. I mean, like, I thought when you were mentioning that there may be somebody said, hey, look, you can come live with me and then give me money. Because I started thinking of the guy that we were just talking about in the story of giving $100,000 to one homeless guy or something. And then so everybody else tried to take his money away. And I was like, is this some kind of scam? Take some money away from him or something? And I was like, okay. Guess not. I mean, if he wants to do it, that's great. I do have to say that I did hear, I didn't get to hear it when it was live, but I did get to hear the Chokeslam review rerun, and it was pretty funny. He was very, Fred was very adamant of his opinions this past week.
0: I don't know which episode, because the episode of Chokeslam review, or the newest episode, I haven't actually uploaded to the server yet.
1: Wow, for real? Okay, so I don't know which one it was, but he was really, like, on top of stuff, and, you know, he was like, hey, F that guy, F this guy, and I thought it was pretty funny.
0: Oh, that would be episode 7. That was last week's episode.
1: Last week?
0: Yeah.
1: Okay, maybe I get to hear that one, too. That one was pretty funny. Yes, so that was on, and another thing with the schedule arrangements, before we get back into your little story about, like, what happened in the Covenant and all, but I thought that really what I should do is probably move the Daily Worker from Sundays to Tuesday or Wednesday, but I kind of put it on as Tuesday right now, and I've already recorded an episode for this week, so I'll just rebroadcast that one. I did it on Sunday and was live on Sunday, and so then I just put that on the Tuesday night one, just so that we have, you know, can continuity. But
0: well, that would be good because I'd be able to catch it easier. I have problems catching it on Sundays.
1: Yeah, and that's the thing too, and it was also making it difficult for me to try to even record anything with CJ, because I did see CJ this past weekend, but by the time we were gonna be able to record, he's like, maybe we'll try to do it tomorrow. And I was like, that was on Saturday, so of course Sunday I know I gotta do the show, so it, you know, kind of difficult, so it didn't really pan out.
0: Just let him do it. I honestly am still trying to, like, push to the idea that you do a live show.
1: Oh, yeah, like the whole Tad thing live?
0: Yeah, Texas After Dark, yeah, you do it live, and whether you're at his place or not, CJ can always just connect you to you the same way we're doing here with Teams. Mm-hmm. You should be able to run it.
1: Yeah, that's the thing, too. I don't really understand why he wants to put too much work into it, and then it's like, then we never get it done, because it's always on the back burner.
0: Because I would have that mentality. If I could get him recorded, how should I put it? There have been times when we have done recorded shows, but they're very spur of the moment. So there's really nothing much to do. Plus, I kind of gave up on a lot of early ideas of production where I would have sound effects and background music and blah, blah, blah. Originally, when we first started doing these shows, I was planning on doing that. And I had collected all kinds of junk for that. I learned quite easily because there's like hundreds of recordings that we have of shows that I never put on air and I ended up trashing because of that kind of stuff. Because I had this idea that because they were bad recordings, maybe I could collect them all together and do a best of episode or something. Put in this and that. That never happened.
1: Yeah, it's a lot to listen to. Yeah, and go over to see what was the good part out of it. Yeah.
0: Exactly. And exactly when you're going to cut it, when you're going to put this part into this part. It's too much.
1: Yes, this is true.
0: And that would make me an actual sound engineer to do. And remember, we do this stuff for free.
1: Yeah, that's the thing too, and I've noticed that like with other shows, like, you know, that I listen to that are, you know, that have a lot of a big budget on them, that they'll go over there and they will throw something, not so much, it may not be a sound effect, but it may be a drop from somebody else from before, like a recording of them saying something,
0: right?
1: And it's one of the hosts, and then it sounds like they're saying it right then. Or there's another host they put in there, and it just sounds funny, and it does make the host sometimes laugh. But the thing is you got to be right on with it. I mean, you don't have time to, like, you know, 10 seconds later or 5 seconds later. These guys, since they're doing it, they're just sitting waiting for something to pop up. They're listening, and they push a button immediately. So it's only like about 2 second delay from when. Yeah, the joke started when you could institute the joke and the joke being passed through a drop, which that's very, you know, that's very difficult to do. You have to have somebody just sitting there waiting while they're listening to you.
0: Well, not only that, you have to have it scripted. That way they know roughly when to hit the button. Like, let's say I hit the button now.
1: Yes.
0: See, I have the facilities to do it. I just don't do it.
1: Yeah, that's the case. And, you know, I mean, like, sometimes, like, you know, like, there's some other ones where they'll just basically say, like, they'll say somebody's birthday, and there's one guy came up with, like, when Salma Hayek was 54, and he said, like, she's 54, and she's gorgeous, and stuff like that. So then, you know, like, somebody will throw that in there. And, or other things, too, like, you know, that are just kind of, you know, somebody may have read something in a story and it's not appropriate to say, and then when they say it, it sounds like, oh my god, you believe that? It's like, you know, it's like, oh, this is so... Yeah, exactly. Oh god. But yes, no, we did we did the a lot of different things you know, in the pasty. And one of the things was...
0: Well, it was just our shows, but, I mean, our old original shows, the recordings, the sound quality was horrid. I mean, when I re-listened to them, the sound quality in and of itself was absolutely horrid. And
1: well, you know.
0: You add that to the fact that we have this bits and pieces, and trying to go over it just made it near impossible. So even though I originally had the idea to do something like a best of thing, it never, ever was going to work out. Because the sound quality of our originally just speaking and conversing was so bad that if I tried to put like something in the background over it, it would just drown us out. Because you constantly sounded like you were, like, speaking from 80 miles away out of a tin can or something.
1: That was always weird about, like, when we would do that, like, together. Like, I would be right there. Like, I'd be 2 feet away from the microphone. And this is supposed to be, like, a 360 mic or something. And then you would be 4 feet away from it. And it would make it sound like you were right next to it and make me sound like I was in the other room.
0: Yeah.
1: You know, because I was doing dishes. And, you know, like, I'm just talking from the other room, like, yeah, it's wrong. And I never really understood why that happened or what the deal was with that, but
0: the ones I was listening to were actually the ones where you were on Skype and you were back in Spain still. And I was my gosh, this is horrible. Everything sounds just absolutely horrid.
1: I mean, caption doesn't always work well, but that's the It is what it is, you know, and like I say, one of the things is that, and considering like doing a pre-recorded broadcast and then saving that just so it's the perfect state that it can actually be in, the problem about that is that it's just, you know, reluctance to do it. You know, like when we did do, sometimes when we needed to record something because I wasn't going to be able to be there, we did like an hour or 2 hours. We weren't doing the whole show. And I don't know, like when you have to do the whole show and there's nobody listening to it, you know, like I tried that with the Daily Worker once, and then I said, I'm just going to do it an hour earlier because I could do it an hour earlier, but I can't pre-record it. It's not working. Because if you pre-record it, I kept wanting to stop it and then redo it. And I'm like, I keep thinking in my back of my head that I could just, you know, redo this entire thing. And it has to be kind of somewhat spontaneous because otherwise, you know, you feel that need to just go back and change everything.
0: Exactly.
1: And I don't like that. I don't like feeling like that. And I'd rather just, you know, I mean, granted, like, you know, if you spend a lot of time on it, yes, you can make the best gourmet hamburger out in the world. But the problem is by the time you're done with it, it's going to be cold because you took so long to make it. But this way we make it fresh, hot. And it's not going to be the greatest, but it is a hamburger.
0: Well, there have been times. I mean, if you recall, we've done recorded episodes, especially if I have no life.
1: Mm-hmm.
0: Because you would either have a meeting or something.
1: Yes.
0: And so we would record either on a Saturday or a Sunday, blah, blah, blah. And for those, there were times where I would say, oh, hold up, there's a mistake. So I'd make you go back. Okay.
1: Oh, yeah.
0: And, I mean, I can actually do that, and I have, like, the software and so forth to do that, but in some situations, there is something that you hear that's off sometimes, because I might have cut you off, like, right at the speech or this or that, but the sound tone, everything will be just slightly off. Those intricacies, you would definitely need a true sound engineer to fix.
1: Yeah, everything's not got to be perfect. But, I mean, you know, and I don't think really a lot of people are thinking that some things should be perfect. And it's the way it is. But
0: yeah, I'm doing this off of a Hunt, I think, what is it, $130 audio mixer. I don't have some $1,000.
1: Piece
0: of equipment.
1: And I mean, we, you know, we still get good listeners. We got a lot of great listeners from Germany and everything else. And I'm looking through right now and some people have just popped on and stuff. And I do appreciate that. And we got plenty of people listening around the world just to what we do and what we produce is a live product. And this being a live product. And, you know, I mean, live products are live. You know,
0: exactly.
1: Live issues. So, you know, it is what it is.
0: Yeah.
1: When
0: we screw up, when we cuss by accident, it's like it's out there.
1: Yeah, that's what it is. And, but again, like I say, like, we're on unexplainedradio.com and Unexplained Radio Network. But this past weekend, I was trying to actually look for a new host. Like, you know, I just go out there and beat the bushes down. And I put it, like I say, you can come on our radio station. You can look on there, unexplainedradio.com. If you have a great enough idea or an idea, and you can do 52 weeks of it in 1 hour at least a week, then yes, you can host a show on here. But you just have to have the setup. And a setup doesn't really cost anything if you already have the computer or whatever. It's going to be limited. It's not like a huge amount of investment. But what I found is that I went on Craigslist and I got a couple. And then I went on another one. You know, I went on Facebook Marketplace, and I got more. I got a lot more on Facebook Marketplace. And, you know, I had like about 11 or 13 different inquiries. And, but the thing is again, like, you know, first off I say, okay, this is kind of what we do. Here's the topics and everything. And then CJ kind of came up with a good idea. He said, like, look, you know, like, instead of just basically saying like, hey, can you get all this stuff together? Why don't you also ask him and say, well, can you make an Audacity recording of yourself and then convert that to MP3, send it to me, and then we can actually see if they have enough material. Really that, I mean, like, if they can go an hour, you know, just discussing what they're going to discuss. And it does whittle down people quite readily, because, you know, you've got to, you know, like I tell people, I say, like, you know, you got to, like, okay, you got to have a topic. You got to have a topic that's going to be long-lasting, that's going to go into the future.
0: I don't even care about the topic. I care more that they can actually function without me having to turn around and reproduce another show.
1: Yeah. And that's the case. I mean, and so, like, you know, like, when I go out there and I say, okay, you're going to need, like, the Shoutcast, the Winamp, and then if you want to save your recordings, of course, and we're going to ask you for recording Audacity. And so when you start saying that, people are kind of like, oh, I didn't know I was going to have to do anything. And it's like, well, I mean, you got to do something. I mean, you're still doing it from the fun and of your own home. So, I don't know. I don't really understand that. But I did have a couple. I had one woman or something like that. She said, yeah, well, it's going to take me a while, but I'll try to get it set. And I actually told people, I said, well, try to use AI music. Because we can't use anything that's ASCAP, anything that's protected music, or anything that has basically thieves attached. Yeah, and so, you know, like, but then some people said, well, maybe I'll do something else, and I'm like, well, if you make your own music and your own words and all of it's you, then yeah, but I mean, that seems like another hurdle you got to do, and all these different things that you haven't done before, and you're adding that to that list of things you got to do, it seems like the more you put on your plate, the less you're going to actually do it.
0: Listen, if they really have a good show and they give us a copy and I like the show enough, I will make their opening and closing theme music. That's neither here nor there. Because we both know that we do that in like 30 minutes.
1: I know. And like, I had one person that was against using AI because they were saying that it was... I don't know, like, the, you know, it uses water and it's bad for the environment.
0: It is. Using AI is bad for the environment. But you know what? So is Bitcoin and all these other junk.
1: Yes, there's a lot of things that are very, very bad about them. Yeah, and that's the thing. So, I mean, you know, and like I say, but if you can do that on your own and you're confident in doing it, that's great. But you have to, now you're putting all these different things you have to be confident in. You're having to be confident in being able to broadcast efficiently and be able to record efficiently, and then also make your intro and outro music and allow that to appear on there. Which, I mean, if you're good at making music, then it's probably not a big deal. But, you know, again, it is what it is. So, like I say, like, anybody that's interested in doing that, or on unexplainedradio.com, you can make a suggestion, you know, through the contact page or just a little hamburger in the corner, the menu page, you know, say, join us and create a show. But,
0: but like, yeah, any listeners that really want to create a show, if you send Nick a, like, demo, and he sends it to me, and I check out the demo, and I think your content and so forth is great, I will probably just go ahead and make, I mean, if the music is the issue, I'll fix that for you. It might be AI generated, but you know what? That's better than nothing, right?
1: I mean, yeah, you know, I mean, like, at least they don't have to do it, you know, and they're like, oh, good, I'm not killing the environment, you are, okay, feel better.
0: Yeah. And so, I have solar panels, so I at least try to reduce that a bit.
1: And we did have like I say, like, initially there's this big response of people that are interested. And I don't know what they think. I mean, because, like, even if I had us there, we got a studio, you got to come down here and we'll do all the work for you, you know, which I think would be odd, like, because obviously I'm saying you're volunteering to do this, and we're, you know, we're doing this as almost a volunteer setup, that you know, like I would think that they would understand that, like, it's, you know, like they're going to have to set some commitment from their house or their own ability to do something. And it's not like this is that hard to learn. It's just you got to put yourself to want to learn it. That's a big thing. And if you don't, well, then of course not. I mean, I guess we're so used to this day and age, like, you know, we just have an app that does anything. So, okay, so I download an app on my phone and I can make a show. And it's like, no, it doesn't work that way. It's more complicated.
0: Yeah, this isn't a podcast. This is not a podcast. A podcast is pretty darn simple compared to what we do. And, I mean, you and I, we kind of know what we're doing, so... But the fact of the matter is you would at least have to have, I guess, early 2000 knowledge of the internet to really know how to do this functionally.
1: Yeah, and like we say, like a lot of these programs, they don't really, you know, because since the programs all you download are all, the main ones you're using are free.
0: They're free really and they're very like old.
1: And they're pretty old. They've been around for a while, and there's been some updates, but they haven't been, like, major updates to make them very, very user-friendly. And so, but that's the thing a lot of people don't really get, and it's not like, once you kind of understand what every part is and its operation in the system is, then you kind of like, okay, I get it. But, you know, you can go from there, and it's a lot easier than it sounds, but... Yeah, you just have to do it again and again.
0: Well, not only that, once you got it, like once you're connected to the server and you know how to connect to the server and you got your mic set up and this and that set up, it's fairly easy. I mean, for what I do, maybe it's me and I just make it look easy, but I don't think so. I'm pretty sure that you can get a routine going to where it's pretty easy.
1: Yeah, like, and even, like, little goof-ups and stuff like that, I mean, you notice them more, like, you know, like we notice them more than anybody else will notice them. That's the bottom line. Everybody else is not going to notice the little goof-ups as much. But, you know, like, it's just...
0: I don't know. I'm pretty sure most people can tell you need a new computer.
1: Well, I mean, but then they're going to say, hey, man, that sounds like some pretty good sound quality there. And then all of a sudden, like, yeah, I went out and dropped
0: out. Oh, your sound quality isn't bad. Your sound quality is not the issue.
1: Yeah,
0: it's the winamp dropping and the delay between the music, and sometimes you end up trying to play your outgoing music, and it's not the outgoing music; it's something else entirely.
1: Yeah, well, I've been better at that. I've been better because that playlist thing you taught me—that was really great. Like, yeah, because I didn't know about the playlist because I kept losing stupid things. Damn it! Everything's gone. And I would try to, I remember like I put on there.
0: Now, you know, you can save the playlists and like you can save a playlist to a file. And I have one file set up for every different show I'm doing.
1: Every show. Yeah. Because the funny part was is that, I remember one time I'd set it up and I thought I had the unexplained jingle, but I had the unexplained love theme and it was playing that. And I was like, that's the wrong one. And all of them are set up wrong now. I did it during a break when I lost everything, and then I'm like, oh my god, now you just gotta kind of run with it. And but yeah, you know, there's things that happen, but I mean, hey, look, that's what the cost of live broadcast, the live understanding of what we do. So yes, I say anybody that wants to, unexplainedradio.com, come and check us out. And we're right now live broadcasting. You can come to our chat room if
0: now do you want to know how long 29? It's been since I learned about how to use those playlists.
1: Oh, yeah, that probably saved you a lot of time.
0: Yeah, but do you want to know how long it's been since I originally learned that stuff? Do you remember our opening music, Ben Sounds, which I got from bensounds.com?
1: Yes.
0: Yeah, that original, that's when I started learning how to use those playlists.
1: Yeah, it's really neat. Like, I mean, every once in a while you think you got most of it, and then you realize, hey, this thing could change everything. And then, you know, and there's a lot of stuff like, with me, like, when I first used this, and when I first started doing this around 2009, and we were doing it, like, even on DAPS Radio or PureX, when I first started doing that, it was, you know, difficult, but, I mean, like, you know, I started learning a lot of stuff, and Jason was really good help back then, and there was a lot of, and CJ had already started doing it for a while, So then I already had like a bunch of different things like that, and then we kind of kept going, and then we were like when U Radio came out, we were just continuing on that, and but then when we stopped doing it for about a few years, then I completely forgot everything, and then you know I barely knew that what the purpose of Shoutcast, what the purpose of Winamp was, what the purpose of Audacity was. I mean, I knew Audacity was to record, but I couldn't really understand what these things do, especially what does Syntova do with it. And then you learn that, and you're like, well, you know, okay, that all makes sense. And it's once you put those big things in perspective, then it's not as, you know, daunting.
0: Yeah.
1: And then now you just got to go look at it and like, okay, what do I not know and what do I want to learn how to do?
0: I know what we still need to learn how to do is how to set the...
1: On that, the Syntova playlist?
0: Yeah, the rotations?
1: Yes.
0: Those timed rotations?
1: Yeah, and see, the thing is, and people, like, you know, like we talk about, it's like, well, what do you mean by early 2000s or 2000s type technology or 2010? That's part of it. It's like there's nowhere you can go to find out how to do that. I mean, and when you do, you're like, well, why is it not working? And then there's nobody to tell, ask, well, why is it not working? I'm just saying, you got the same script everybody's reading, you know, and they printed it out like in 2011, and they haven't changed it since then. So
0: there is a way. I mean, basically, you'd have to be able to functionally use Windows 95.
1: Yeah, you know, I mean, that was a good program. But yeah, like if you know, then again, like it's a little bit more advanced than that. But
0: It's more advanced than that. But if you can use Windows 95,
1: yeah, if you can use that, you can definitely, yeah.
0: You could actually like figure out like some of the stuff you have to do because you have to enter certain things. You actually have to type, so a keyboard is helpful.
1: Yeah, that's true. And but so no, that's fun stuff. And we did have like we had some weird suggestions. I mean, like there were some mainly the Craigslist ones were both of them were you know Christian based, and one person actually had a show. On YouTube, and I thought that was pretty interesting. So I was like, well, at least you got experience doing it. And again, like I say, like as long as everybody respects the wishes and free thoughts of other individuals and doesn't try to explain, like, you know, or push down on anybody, that's always great.
0: Yeah, just show respect for the other people and this and that. So.
1: Yeah, and, you know, and we understand, like, people are going to have different viewpoints and everything else. And that's the thing. So, you know, like, that's all cool, but... if that's what they want to do. But then the other one, the very first one on Craigslist, when I sent out, like, okay, you know, people, I put the ad up, not Craigslist, on Facebook, I put the ad up. And then the responses on Facebook, you know, came out and said, hey, I want to do this, I want to do this. And then I said, okay, well, this is what you need to do, blah, blah. You know, this is where we're going to go. Do you think you can do this? And the very first response I got back, because remember, I'm just like looking. Like what the things are, and the very first response, I'm pretty sure it was a joke, but you know, like I saw it and I'm like, oh, God, really? I mean, you know, like it kind of like so we had the volunteer talk show thing, and one guy wrote back. So I said, well, you know, here's what you got to do, and he wrote, I said, what's your topic about? And he said, the Jews control over the United States, and I was like. Really? I mean, like, hopefully that's a joke, and I think it is, but I was like, well, this is where I'm going to go from, I'm not going to get any ideas off of this, and so I sent it to, the only person that was up at night was Biff, and he wrote, that's a good topic, I believe that's CJ's, so just joking about it, and the funny thing
0: you
1: is,
0: you sent it
1: guys,
0: to me, and I didn't really comment on it at all.
1: I was like, I knew he was joking about it, but I was like, yeah, that's a good topic. And plus, the other there was, you know, I started getting mad at the topic because I was like, not only did I'm like, is this guy joking or is he serious? And then I'm like, and then I started, you know, it was late at night and I'd already been drinking, and I was like, he probably can't even come up 52 episodes about this. You know, so I was like, oh, what the hell? Oh, man. But, yeah, no, that's true. So, yeah, the guy, well, I can't say the guy's name, but it was very similar to CJ, and that's another reason He probably pointed that out, but it was two letters. Anyway, but I don't want to say it because then it's going to direct everybody to his page, and I don't know if this guy was just screwing around. I'm hoping the guy was just screwing around. But then we did get some good responses, and we did get a lot of people that said there were some people that said they wanted to do, like, you know, a self-help group or something, like, you know, talk about, like, things like that. There was another person that said she wanted to do something about her people in their 20s, you know, like, and different things in that regard. And sometimes there were people that just said, hey, look, one guy said that he does a podcast now. And I was kind of interested in it. And he said, well, you know, just general things about life, or it's all different kinds. And I was like, well, a variety show kind of thing. And those always work. And that, another guy.
0: That's what this is. About, I mean, that's kind of what this turned into. I mean, technically. Technically, yeah, this was supposed to be a pair. We were on a paranormal network. We had to discuss paranormal issues, blah, blah, blah. And, but I mean, we just kind of. I mean, almost everybody kind of guided away from a lot of the paranormal stuff. Lily is the only show that's just been solid paranormal.
1: Yeah, and that's the thing. And it's like, you know, like, and her show's on our network on Fridays. And so it's really, you know, it's grounding and everything else. And I mean, and that's good. I mean, I think when you do a 1 hour show, you can kind of stay in that, those, and you're laying on that, but it's still difficult because, you know, you got to find new, fresh topics all the time, and there's so many different things you want to discuss, and you don't have the time to put it in, all of it. So, but yeah, like a variety show was a good idea, and somebody else had said they wanted to talk about, like, football or soccer, you know, and I thought that was a good idea.
0: Yeah.
1: The world always changes, and if you know enough about any one sport, then you can go on forever with it. And,
0: oh, yeah, because, I mean, any sports show will work. Why? Because there's every season, different things happen, new players, this, that. You could always talk about your team, the opposing teams, this, that.
1: And like I say, like, it doesn't, I mean, it may not draw broad appeal, but maybe the way you talk about it does draw broad appeal. I mean,
0: yeah, like, you ever hear Wolf Blitzer talk about the Buffalo Bills? I mean,
1: I never have, but I mean, yeah, you know. I mean,
0: how do you never have? You watch CNN.
1: But I don't remember him saying anything about the Buffalo. I guess he's interested,
0: Wolf Blitzer's favorite football team is the Buffalo Bills. And every football season, he'll comment way or that.
1: But see, that's the thing. It's like, you know, and I think that people that are really not into wrestling can listen to y'all's wrestling show and take something out of it. And be interested by it. And, you know, as even in passing. And then it's like, but that's why I mean to say, if somebody was basically, I only want to talk about a certain soccer team, football team, that's fine. I mean, you know, if you have enough material, like I say, if you can make 52 episodes over a year, 1 hour every episode at least, then you're golden. I mean, you know, because you could probably, if it's that interesting to you, then you can make it interesting to others. And that's really what this is all about, just making interesting conversation. And I know I say that while everybody's bored to death about hearing what we're saying, but the truth is that if it's interesting to you, it's interesting to others. It's got to be interesting to someone. And, but like, I do think that's very possible. I do think that really you could just basically make one on one team, but you have to have a lot of information. That's the only thing. And if our ability helps you get in the locker rooms or helps you get press passes, which we've done before, into those teams, then so be it. You know, I mean, just go out there and use that to the best of your ability. And I think that's very underrated. I mean, we've had press passes to many different sporting events, not all of them. We've been rejected a lot of times. And, you know, and I've been rejected by FC Dallas. We were rejected by Dallas Trinity, but we've been accepted by, remember we did the lacrosse games for they're no longer in existence.
0: The Panther
1: anymore,
0: City,
1: but,
0: they were called Panther City something.
1: Panther City Panthers.
0: Lacrosse Club. Panther City Lacrosse Club.
1: Okay, and then I've also, like, you know, we've been invited, like, I'm going to try to do it again. For indoor soccer, Dallas Sidekicks indoor soccer, But again, like there's some that didn't want us. Like I think the Dallas Jackals rejected us, but they just didn't say anything. And Mesquite Outlaws rejected us. And of course, like some of the big clubs, you're not going to probably get into. Like I mean, like here, you know, the professional hockey league team, like Dallas Stars, or maybe in professional baseball, Dallas Texas Rangers, or
0: you're trying to get to the Railroaders. We're not getting into that. The Railroaders in what is it, Crowley or is it Burleson? I think it's Cleburne. Cleburne Railroaders.
1: Yes.
0: Yeah.
1: Yeah.
0: We should try that.
1: I should try that too. And they're out of season right now. But, and I've tried like, you know, minor league baseball, like in Frisco, like, you know, that, Rough Riders, but I think it was just hard to find anybody to write to. And Allen All Americans, which I wanted to do. And I'm going to really try to push down on those again, like trying to get some of those hockey ones. And, but again, like I'm saying, it's not just me. It's like you guys. Like, you guys want to make a show. You can use the power of a radio station to actually get you in to at least the press box. And when you get the press box, sometimes you get free chips and salsa and no water. They didn't give you any water. They had free chips and salsa. That was pretty funny. So, I mean, I was looking forward to those chips and salsa.
0: You realize you had no water.
1: There's no water, definitely no Coke, I mean, or anything like that, no sodas. So, yes, you're no water at all. And at least they had napkins. They did have napkins. That was nice. And, then I'm around the Sidekicks game, there was no food they gave you. They just basically just, you sat there and, you know, you're in your thing. And, we've probably seen somebody else. I don't remember anymore, but. The point is that you can do that. That can be done. And there were other people that, you know, suggested different things. One woman had suggested literacy, but I said, you know, she said her computer was kind of full up and she wasn't sure about downloading other things and this, that, and the other. And then I was like thinking, well, if you're really that interested, then, I mean, you're like, I could definitely work with somebody that has a good voice or has good topics or good ideas, but try to record something. And then, I mean, maybe you could be like a co-host or something, but, you know, like, I'm not, that co-host is not guaranteed as hosting your own show.
0: Yeah. You know? I mean, co-host requires, I mean, as is, I'm like doing work on 6 of these programs. So,
1: I would say either you do it on your own and you create your own show and it's uploadable and you're, well, it's either downloadable to our system or it is the, you know, just broadcast live. It has to definitely be broadcast live or, you know, there's some other things in that too. We can talk about a lot of different things, but the big thing is that you're able to do all those things on your own. And if you're able to do all those things on your own, then yes, you have your own show. And co-host, by that I mean, like with me with Blue Nights or me with like Unexplained Love, you know, something like that. Like me already doing a show
0: and which throwing myself in the mix. Which you're supposed to have a co-host, you just don't.
1: Which I'm supposed to, but they never show up. And if you sound good enough and you're able to co-host, then that would be a spot for you. And this also can reverberate to new shows as well. Like say somebody has. They have an idea and they want to host it, but they don't have a co-host. Maybe you fit better with their model. I don't know. But, you know, again, these are all different things that can come up. And so we did get some good responses. And I think about 3 or 4 of them said they would get back to me. And a few of them were, you know, kind of like, you know, I kind of thought, like, well, what if you did this or what if you did that? You know, maybe like the co-host kind of thing or something. But, again, you never know. Because, I mean, I don't want to talk to somebody about something they don't want to talk about. That's first off. Like, or somebody that doesn't want to bring anything to light. Like, they don't want to bring personal experiences or other people's experiences. They just want to kind of say yes or no. I remember, like, that Larry King said one time, he said his worst interview he ever had was Robert Mitchum because every question he gave him was yes or no answers. Robert Mitchum would not expand on anything. And he said, we're 20 minutes into the show and I'm done. I have no more questions for the guy. And so that could happen. I can't do that either. But I don't want to, like, and that was another thing too, like two of the shows I got, like Blue Nights or Unexplained Love, if I was to have like a female co-host, that's great. I just don't want anybody to feel that, well, I don't want to talk about these subjects. I'd rather you listen to the show first, like one of my worst shows, and then you say, do I feel comfortable discussing the subject matter, period. Yeah. I don't know why. It just seems like with a guy, it's easier to discuss those things with. Not that it should be, because sexual harassment happens both ways. And I'm not trying to say I'm sexually harassing anybody. I'm just reading stupid stories. You know, that's what the point of the show is. And if you listen to some of the shows that we base that off of, like I said, I always try to base it off of the old Loveline show. You know, they deal with sexually explicit material. What are you supposed to do? It's a love show. And love includes banging. Just ask Ted from our last story. Homeless woman banging. But anyway, that's kind of what I was getting at. So it did, I mean, it's interesting. Oh, these are things I've also learned too. So when you put up an ad in Craigslist, it really wants you to stay, you know, where you're at. And I tried to put ads in Belfast and Dublin and London and stuff like that and Manchester, looking for people that would be able to record at different time zones, but also mainly speak English. And I don't mind a show that's not in English. It's just that I just don't know. I don't know really, like, I mean, if it's like, say if it's in Polish, I don't really know. I mean, like, unless you can get like a bunch of Polish listeners to turn in, I don't really mind that. It doesn't bother me. I'm just kind of worried about, like, if you don't really have any listeners or anything else, then does it make it seem like if somebody just randomly turns on or they think we're a Polish show or network, which is not bad. It's just, I don't know about that yet. I haven't really thought about all the complexities of that. So that's why I was targeting English-speaking audiences in other parts of the world. And I was also going to eventually try to target like Singapore or somewhere like that, where I know that English is basically mainly, remember we had Cater used to come on from Singapore, that guy, and I haven't seen him in years, but anyway, but the point is that places that I knew that where we could target the English speaking populace at different times, maybe Australia too, I didn't think about that, but guess what happened? So Craigslist, immediately when I started trying to do all these other areas and put something out there, and the funny thing is a lot of times on those Craigslist cities like, you know, London or even London, excuse me, but Dublin and Belfast, they really had nothing posted in the community section, and I was like the only thing posted up there, and they immediately took them down. So I was like, oh, God. And then with Facebook, I did try to do the same thing in Dublin. But it says, hey, it seems like you got a copy of the same thing. So I may have to stagger stuff. I may have to basically just publish it here in the Dallas area and just leave it for a week. And then eventually people stop looking at it because it gets buried over all the other crap. And then eventually just pull that ad and then publish it like in Dublin. And then pull that ad after a week and then publish it in Singapore. And then pull it after a week and then publish it in London, or pull it out a week and publish it in, you know, Canberra in Australia, something like that. So that I can try to market to people that we don't share. Because, like, you look at our time list, I'm talking about from 4 in the afternoon to 4 in the morning or 5 in the morning. That's it. And, you know, of course, right now, it's very early morning in Europe.
0: Yeah.
1: Whereas, like, if we wanted to, like, but right now is also, like, say, for instance, like, I think it's the same thing. And in Thailand, it's like 12 o'clock. Like, okay, what time is it now? I don't know, like 10 o'clock or 9 or something. It's 10 o'clock in the morning there. It's just 24 hours difference. It's almost exactly the same thing. So it's not really a big deal. Like, they could do it a different time. So once we go off, like, around midnight or 1 a.m. or when shows would... Once we hit the American market and they're done, then shows start kicking off like in Asia. And then once they start, you know, going down, then sometime around the afternoon before we get on would be European shows. And the only time we wouldn't have a lot on is the morning, because that's, you know, kind of in an area that doesn't have a lot of English speakers. And if they do, you know, if you're from some country that doesn't speak English, or you want to speak in English, or you think your show's that popular, yeah, you could probably do a show at 8 in the morning, you know, or something like that in Turkey. So, I mean, 8 in the morning here, but in Turkey. So, you know, or Kazakhstan. There you go.
0: Yeah.
1: So that's kind of what I was thinking, and there's been a lot of stuff going on this weekend, and again, like, I did make some new logos today for all the different little shows that don't have logos, and I think they came out pretty neat, and, you know, sometimes too similar, but okay. at least they look a little different, and so, yeah, that's pretty much what we've been doing, so, I guess we can stop it there and, like, maybe take a break or something like that and come back, and we'll talk about your coven experiments and everything else. And I do have a story that came up, and it's kind of breaking news for a story we've covered for some murders that took place in 1991. So we'll come back. We'll talk about Rain's coven and the nakedness. And then we're going to talk about more homeless woman sex. And then we're going to talk about the 1991 possible resolution to some of these murders. And then we'll get Celebrity Hall of Fame of Death. That'll be a night. What do you say, Mr. Rain?
0: Okay. We'll be back in a bit, folks.
2: This portion of the podcast is brought to you by Yoma.
1: Possible resolution to some of these murders. And then we'll get Celebrity Hall of Fame of Death. That'll be a night. What do you say, Mr. Rain?
0: Okay, we'll be back in a bit, folks.

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0: www.facebook.com. You can join us live in the chat room right now, September 29th, 2025. And we're there. Hopefully you are. And, so you were talking about, like, meeting up with some homeless women for sex. I mean, that was our last story. Covens. Naked Covens. Is correct?
1: Well, it's like the, like, grand high priestess or the mother, the high priestess of the mother coven that developed all the other covens. It's her birthday, so they normally do this every year.
0: That kind of sounds funny, mother coven. That almost sounds like a word they would use on TBS. They don't want to say mother effer. So you mother coven? but I understand what you mean. Yeah, it's a serious get together. And how does it all go down?
1: Well, it's a kind of like a weekend retreat in the woods in Oklahoma.
0: Yes.
1: And let's see, some people get rent cabins nearby, or you can pitch a tent and tent out there, this or that. They got like a big bonfire going. There's a couple of buildings, including like the main house, which has like large bathrooms and this and that, kitchen, blah, blah, blah. And it's on a large piece of property. I mean, it's far enough away from the lake that you're not going to like go swimming, because that'd be a hell of a hike, but you do get the view of the lake.
0: Yeah.
1: Let's see here. There'll be like classes pertaining to different things, normally dealing with the craft or this or that. They'll do like readings later at night. I forget which night. I think that's the last night. Saturday nights or something like that. It generally starts on Friday and ends on Sunday. And you pay a fee for the retreat. The fee covers food. But the people making the food are all vegetarians, so everything that they're going to serve is going to be vegetarian. So you might want to consider bringing your own food.
0: Yeah. You're like, hey, can you throw a hot dog in that or something? But I mean, like, so is this a semi, like, are there times when you're nude, or just all the way nude, or how's nude to go and this stuff here?
1: Whatever they feel like.
0: Okay, so you have people that are just nude from as soon as they get there?
1: No.
0: Oh, okay.
1: I mean, nobody's that adamant.
0: Okay, well, I mean, I guess that's a good thing, you know. Because usually people that are very adamant about being nude probably have reasons why they shouldn't be nude. You know.
1: How should I put this? Like, they'll generally get nude around and start dancing around the bonfire. So the fact that I mentioned it's a bonfire, you know it's going to be after sundown.
0: Mm-hmm. Yeah.
1: And as it gets later, clothes might come off, this, that, and the other thing. But it's really not that big of an issue. There can be some awkwardness, I guess.
0: Yeah. Mm. Yeah, that's the thing. It's like, and this ever prelude to like any random debauchery?
1: Yeah.
0: Oh, wow. That's pretty hot. Yeah.
1: How should I put it? Like I said, I'm not going to be there this year because my last chance for signing up for it was last night.
0: No. Well, I mean, couldn't you just say, hey, look, I signed up for it, but it didn't work. And then, you know, just try to say that routine and, you know, get them to push in at the end.
1: Well, I feel kind of conflicted because I already have expenses coming up. The truck's getting fixed. We want to look at the washer that I just purchased not too long ago. We don't think we feel like it's not draining, so that there's this pump trying to pump water out into the thing and it can't get the water out. And I have a feeling that's because of the angle that it's at to where, how should I put it? It's like all of the excess or refuse water in a washing machine has to go somewhere, right?
0: Yeah, pretty much, yeah.
1: So it's going down, and then this pump has got to pump it upward, in my case scenario, and then over. And I just don't think it's pumping well enough to pump it all the way out and over. So it's kind of getting stuck like a pee pipe.
0: Yeah. So you think it's going back and going back into the washer.
1: Yeah. And so there's this little,
0: not getting enough force.
1: So there's this little like pool of water. I mean, it's not even, you can't even see it in the washer, but when you move the washer thing around, you can hear it underneath. Yeah.
0: Hmm. That's pretty weird. Yeah.
1: So.
0: Yeah.
1: I don't know what, so we need to have somebody look at that. That's an additional expense that's coming up. Plus, remember, we're going to the Philippines in January. That's coming up. And that I'd like to try to save up some money for. So. Plus.
0: Yeah, I guess so.
1: Plus, I'll be visiting family that I've never met before. And it's close to Christmas, so I don't even know if I should get them Christmas gifts or not.
0: I always tell people the gift I bring is myself. Yeah. Yes. My presence. Yes. And then I say, you don't need to get me anything.
1: You value yourself quite a bit.
0: Yes. Yeah. I mean, you know, so. Or you just say, man, I brought y'all a buttload of gifts. I mean, like they said that I lost my luggage, but.
1: I have to buy him gifts. Why? Because, hey, they put up with me.
0: Yeah, well, you know, I mean.
1: This is for putting up with me. If not, Merry Christmas.
0: Yes, exactly. I always look at with gifts is that, I'd rather just get my own stuff and let people get their stuff. You know, it is hard because I mean, like sometimes you got something for them, but I don't really think that if you know, like, hey, something's coming around, this is perfect for them. Yeah, get them something. But they, you know, having to make somebody feel obligated to get you something, or them get, you know, or you to get them something. I always think that's a weird concept. You know, because then also, like, what if you don't have any room to take it back in? You know. That's another problem. Like, if they start giving you stuff, you're like, man, I can't even pack all this stuff. I guess I got to leave my own clothes here.
1: No, my theory was to just take enough cash and then purchase stuff while I was there.
0: Yeah, I think it'd be best just, like, to do experiences for them. It's like, hey, let's all go to the family fun park, you know, and hoot and holler. Stuff like that.
1: I don't know if we're going to say a family fun park in the Philippines. I don't even know if that kind of a thing would exist.
0: I know there's a lot of, like, there are, like, some major tourist beaches, and a lot of people like to go to those, but they don't always go to them because, you know, they're in the Philippines, so they don't go to those tourist beaches. But, like, other, usually foreigners do, so people kind of like that. But, again, you got to hop on little planes. And I don't know if you want to hop on a lot of planes.
1: No. I'm going to be hopping on little planes throughout the trip.
0: Yeah.
1: Because it, I mean, there's talk that we're going to go visit Vietnam. We might go to Hong Kong.
0: Yeah, those are big little planes. I'm talking about the little planes, like the ones that
1: just go hopping from island to island.
0: Yeah, like the ones that don't have a whole lot of people in them. Kind of Buddy Holly flew in. They're not that small, but like, I mean, like 20 people on a plot, and this is propeller, and then they're taking you to some other island
1: Yeah, well, I might
0: up within
1: want to
0: the
1: consider
0: Philippines.
1: going on a boat in that case.
0: Yeah, you're like, oh God, I wish we could just take a boat. I gotta take this plane. I think I'm gonna die. I'm gonna die. Yeah.
1: No, my mother's pretty set on going at least, so we are going to be island hopping. So,
0: Yeah.
1: and
0: I mean,
1: I don't know if the, I mean, she never mentioned anything about having to take a plane, so I'm assuming we'll just take a boat.
0: it's I mean, I don't like sometimes there just aren't boats to these places. I mean, they're not, but like I don't know, like I mean, usually like the plane is the way to go, you know, but I don't know. I don't really trust planes. You know, like a Big Bopper before he got on that plane, he said, I don't really trust planes. Nah, I didn't. But
1: I'd
0: anyway,
1: feel safer in a boat than I would some of those
0: I
1: planes.
0: would feel safer in a boat too, yes. But I mean, it's just if you can find a boat, it'll take you out there.
1: Well,
0: But,
1: I
0: you know, they're so
1: imagine
0: used
1: it.
0: to like just traveling because they're like, yeah, let's take the fast route, the plane. But that they also like a lot of motor scooters too because that's a fast way to get places. And you're like, yeah, I don't know. How many family members you had die from motor scooters? At least all of them had wrecks on
1: What?
0: them. Like, I mean, not you in particular, but like, there's always like somebody that had like a major motor scooter wreck, or there's everybody's had one. Like, everybody that if there's
1: My
0: a any place that has a lot of motor scooters to get around with, every one of those people have had a motor scooter wreck that's been kind of bad
1: dad had a
0: ish.
1: motor scooter when he was in China. He got in a wreck or something like that, injured his leg, and it wasn't long after that that he ended up going back to the hospital and he died.
0: Yep.
1: So.
0: Yeah, I remember like even like in there's not as many of them in Mexico, but the Mexico I remember there was this one story, this guy I don't remember how they she knew him or whatever the hell. It was like somebody's brother or something like that. And what had happened was he had had a wreck on a motorcycle. I mean a motor scooter. And he got thrown from it. And he stood up and everybody's like, hey man, you all right? And he stood up and then he took his helmet off. And I guess like he had screwed up his neck, but by taking the helmet off, it broke his neck from the rest it could be instead of just basically keeping it safe and, you know, from moving.
1: Yeah.
0: And he just died right there,
1: Oh,
0: just
1: damn.
0: standing up and then died, just fell down, broke his own neck. And wow,
1: Wow.
0: yeah, it was a weird story because like you know you're like man, it's just he stood up, he was fine, you know. He just thinks it's like yeah, I guess your neck wasn't fine. He didn't know. And then when you, it's kind of hard to take a helmet off, you know, especially a motorcycle helmet. I mean, it's not like, you know, like a fire department. Like a fire department helmet, it's just on top of your head. It sits on there. But the motorcycle helmet encompasses your head. You know, you gotta pull
1: Yeah,
0: it
1: you
0: up and
1: have to
0: pull it
1: squeeze it
0: sideways. And
1: in. I mean, just putting it on, you kind of got to squeeze it on or something.
0: yep. And
1: But
0: then you get sweaty motorcycle head. Anyway, well, that all sounds like a lot of fun. You got a lot of like a lot of problems and trips ahead of you. Yeah.
1: yeah, I mean, it's just so I mean, I was debating upon it, debating upon it, debating upon it. Before I knew it, time was out. So I was like, guess my decision's made for me. So I'm fine with it.
0: Yeah, I guess so. That's kind of the only way you can make it. I mean, like, you know, it's sometimes best to make a decision like that. It's like, oh, all right, good. At least I didn't have to worry about that. Yeah. Well, I guess you know what you're going to do. And I was going to say that I do happen to have a story that I kind of heard about today. And this broke on Friday. And a long time back, I had told you the story, and we talked about it several times, of the, remember the yogurt shop murders?
1: Yeah.
0: Okay, so the Yogurt Shop Murders, I had went to many times because I had, and they actually made a show that came out just recently about this again. It's supposed to be a YouTube HBO documentary. It's on a trailer, but I had heard that this came out again. I didn't know about all this other stuff that was coming up, but they did come up with some kind of a DNA sequence analysis that they finally released. But how's this going? Let me go to the Wikipedia page. So when I went, like, when I was living in Austin, there was, why is it showing this? It shows a documentary on it. I need to see the actual. Okay. When I was in Austin, I worked at Lanier High School, and Lanier High School was where three of the four victims went, and they had a memorial to them, and it kind of, you know, got hidden over the years, because this did happen in 1991, and by the time I was there, we're talking, it was 2015, and these were girls aged, I think they were, 13 to 17, and two of them were sisters, and it was basically a 13-year-old named Amy Ayers, a 17-year-old named Liza Thomas, a 17-year-old named Jennifer Harbison, and Jennifer's 15-year-old sister, Sarah. One of them, the Amy Ayers one, she was 13, so she was at Burnett Middle School. She didn't go to Lanier, but all the rest of them did. And we'd also talked about, like, Trainer Blair. I don't know, I guess his wife's last name was Blair, too. She did the dance team and everything else. And she had talked about, like, in the small gym, the old gym, she would, you know, like, she'd be there and all the alarms were set and everything. She was just by herself in her office, and she heard noises coming from there, like, you know, people playing in there and everything else. There wasn't anybody in there. And then she also said that her office was in the walkway to there from the gym. And then she said that she was in there, and then you could see underneath the door, and, like, there was, you know, kind of shadows passing, and her dog was just kind of freaking out. And she was like, I'm freaking out, too, so I don't want to know what the hell's on the other side of that. And that was, like, during a day, during when nobody was there at the school. And she said, like, hey, I had this whole thing with the alarm set, because I was here by myself, so there ain't nobody supposed to be over there. And she said, I don't know who it could be, but, like, she was saying, she did try to attribute it to these girls that were murdered, but she said it could be anybody, you know. And what happened was, so I guess they go on the story, because, you know, we got some time. It said about 1 hour before closing, this was at the TCBY Yogurt in Austin. This was in kind of, I don't want to say where exactly it's at, but it's over kind of Burnett. But anyway, said about 1 hour before closing, it said a man was permitted to use the public bathroom in the back. He waited a while and may have jammed the rear door open. So that's the new narrative. There was about three or four different narratives that came up. And this one is that a man was permitted to use a bathroom and he kept the door open. That's the new one. And said a couple who left the shop just before 11 as Jennifer closed reported seeing two men at a table acting furtively. I don't know what furtively is supposed to mean, but the point is that originally I was thinking that these two men may have been people that live in this apartment complexes behind the place, which last time I went there, they're actually going to tear down the apartment complexes behind the place. And they're actually vacant right now. And I was thinking maybe that was it, but probably these two people left or they locked the door behind them. But if somebody did do this and they did do what they're saying, basically went to the bathroom and kind of tried to leave the rear door open so that he could just come back in through the back once they closed everything down, you know, may have actually occurred. Said around midnight, a police patrolman reported a fire at the shop. As first responders discovered the bodies of the girls inside, the victims had been shot in the head. At least one of them had been raped, at least one of them. And I actually, there's other reports that, like, three of the four had been raped. All of them were naked, basically. A .22 was used, and a .380 pistol were used to commit the murders. And the that's why they were thinking also it should be two people. And the perpetrator probably exited through a back door that was found unlocked. The front door was locked from the inside. I do remember that. The organized method of operation, ability to control the victims, and destruction of evidence by arson pointed to adults' experience in the crime rather than teenagers, according to one of the original detectives in the case. The Austin Police Department collected DNA from a male suspect and from one of the rapes. They're actually, I remember the story goes like this. The older girl, one of them actually had two different distinct male traits, and one of them was came back to be her boyfriend, but the boyfriend even said we were having sex, and so that was like a few days before, and they ruled out the boyfriend, but they did see this other trace, and they didn't find anything else on anybody else, and then there were multiple people that they said that probably did this, but there was only really one trace sample of DNA they had at the time, and they kind of try to use it, and they're going to explain that later. But the big thing was is that this, you know, I remember when they said this, they were kind of stacked like cordwood, except Amir's, the younger one, she was off to the side. She was 13. I'd actually heard that there were at least two of them that they reported that they had gotten semen from. But like I said, like there was of the two they got the semen from, one of the two had two sets of male semen in her. And, again, like, you know, we stated that, but, so they were stacked up, and then they actually, when they went in there to put this fire out, didn't notice that they were bodies. They were burnt so bad. And they, by the time they had actually got to this fire scene, because there was some kind of like, accelerant that was placed on the bodies to actually increase the fire and everything else. Had they had known that, they would have basically allowed the fire to basically stabilize itself rather than just trying to put it out. Like anytime you have a fire hose, you know, when you're in the fire department, there are several different ways I remember learning that if you turn it all the way to the right for fight, you have a straight stream and it's going straight out. If you turn it all the way to the left, it makes a very large protective cone that encompasses all the area around you. And so left for life, right for fight. That's the easy way to remember it. If you put it somewhat in the middle, it's called a power cone. And that is basically used when you want to put the fire inside the cone and you want to move it from one direction because you need to access something. And I did this before where you do multiple power cones, usually at least two, around, say, like a valve, because the valve has fire all around it. So you make a power cone to push the fire on one side, make another power cone to push the fire on another side, and the fire actually goes into the water jet, and you're just get your hand between there, and you move that valve so it'll close off. By closing off the valve, you may actually put out the fire. That's the purpose of a power cone. But in this case, they use right for fight because there was no worry on their end. So they were basically, not only that, remember they said the bodies were stacked like cordwood. They used so much water spray on it and such great strength that it actually pushed over some of the bodies. So that was another thing I'd heard too. But in this case, they say the Austin Police Department collected DNA from male suspect as a result of one of the rapes. After testing it in 2025, they did do tests in the past, don't act like they didn't, but it was just degraded to an extent, but they finally had better technology. The department concluded that the DNA was of serial killer Robert Eugene Brashears. It says basically here, the killings happened shortly before midnight on December 6, 1991.
1: That's the guy that confessed to it, I believe.
0: Do what now?
1: Robert Eugene Brashears. Isn't that the guy that like confessed to a bunch of murders or something like that?
0: Nah, you're thinking of Henry Wade Lucas, and he did confess to this too, but you know they didn't believe him. The guy that confessed to everything, and then he basically, some people actually did take murders off of their roles because of that, which later became, remember that Sam guy, the guy that killed all the prostitutes and stuff?
1: Yeah.
0: Some of those were taken off, and they're like, yeah, we don't want to solve these things anymore because they're prostitutes. So they either let it go to Henry Wade Lucas, and that was weird, too. But Henry Wade Lucas, just, anytime he heard about a murder, he said, I did it. Mm. And also, what's his name, kind of did that, too, to a lesser extent. The one that did the killings in California and then went to Florida, the good-looking guy at the Volkswagen, I always forget his name. And people always say, hey, he's so good-looking, I got in his vehicle, and he killed me. Let's see. So, okay, the fire's coming from, I can't believe it's yogurt shop. ICBY, I forget how it was.
1: TCBY.
0: CBY?
1: T is in Thomas.
0: Why was it TCBY?
1: That was the name of the yogurt shop.
0: Well, even here it says from an I can't believe it's yogurt. So why was it T? I always call it TCBY too, and now I'm like, what the hell is a T for? Well, maybe there was a T as well. I can't believe it's yogurt.
1: They can't believe it's yogurt.
0: Yeah, but this one's called I Can't Believe It's Yogurt. It started in 1977, 48 years ago in Dallas. Its headquarters now are in Markham, Ontario. Well, anyway, turds can't believe it's yogurt. I don't know, TCB. That is true. Maybe there's two of them. I don't know. Anyway, he said he reported to his dispatcher that it was a fire. After the fire was extinguished, firefighters discovered four nude bodies. Each had been shot in the head, execution style, with 22 caliber lead bullet. Sarah, Eliza, and Jennifer were all gagged and bound with their own underwear. All three had been severely charred and shot in the back of the head. Unlike the others, Amy's body was found in a separate part of the shop. She was not charred, but she had received second and very early third-degree burns on 25 to 30% of her body. She was found with a sock-like cloth around her neck. She had been shot in the same way as the others. However, the bullet had missed her brain. She had also had a second bullet wound that had caused severe damage through her brain, exiting through her lateral cheek and jawline. I think it was, and I want to say that the reason why she was off to the side was she had either fell off of the cordwood pile of bodies, basically murdered four, and so she started crawling away, and again, like, she was shot in the head, so she probably wasn't very, very conscious of what she was doing, and eventually gave up. That was another story I'd heard before a long time back. So the investigation initially identified a significant number of potential suspects, among them a 15-year-old cop with a weapon of the same caliber used in the killings in a nearby shopping mall a few days later. And I've been to that shopping mall. It's now like kind of an ice skating rink area. It's just for rented out for ice skating and hockey stuff. Although the teen suspected initially gave promising information, after tough questioning, the detective decided that he was trying to get himself out of a gun charge, and they limited him and three petty criminal friends whom he had implicated, none of whom were older than 17 at the time. Several years later, a new detective on the case theorized the four teens from 1991 were credible suspects, and by that time they were in their 20s. In a string of interrogations conducted by various detectives, confessions were obtained from some of these suspects, and they all said they said all four, Robert Springsteen, Michael Scott, Maurice Pierce, and Forrest Wellborn, had participated in the murders. That there was no record of what was said to the men in 1991 interrogations made it possible to know whether the detectives had supplied information to the suspects in the initial interrogations. Such information could be used to implicate the suspects in later interrogations if they were to reference it. Basically saying, well, how do you know about that? Because we hadn't told anybody, but we told y'all guys. So Springsteen and Scott were sent to trial entirely due to self-incriminating statements. The prosecution went into great details about the horrific nature of the crimes and the young victims presented, but no hard evidence or other than the confessions. The two were convicted of capital murder. Springsteen was sentenced to death, and Scott was sentenced to life imprisonment. He was 15 at the time, and 2005, Springsteen, who was 17 at the time, I don't understand what they mean. He was, I guess it's 17 at the time of the crime, because the crime occurred in 1991. If you were 17 in 2005, you were too young to have done it. Had his sentence commuted to life in prison by Governor Rick Perry as a result of Roper v. Simmons, the prosecution tactic of using excerpts from each suspect's alleged confessions as the other trials was ruled to have violated the confrontation clause because the co-defendant was not non-testifying. So basically, what happened was is they got him to sign confessions, and then eventually they said, well, we don't believe in our own confessions, so we're not going to comment on them. And then they used the confessions against the two people to basically say, well, see, this guy said that, but then they couldn't confront the other guy and what he said because the other guy's not talking because of incrimination of himself. The prosecution insisted that they would be retried. However, in 2009, they said they would be retried. But however, forensic investigation showed the DNA found in the victim was not theirs, nor was it of the other two suspects implicated through confessions. The prosecution consequently abandoned plans for a retrial, and Texas courts later decided that those related were not entitled to compensation as they had not proven they did not commit the crime. Now I wonder if they'll be entitled to compensation or if that ship has passed. The other point is this, and they were saying the detectives in the interrogations, Hector Polanco, had been accused of coercing false confessions in previous notorious cases involving exonerated defendants Christopher Ochoa and Richard Danziger. Both were released for 13 years in prison. Danziger was assaulted in prison, which resulted in permanent brain damage. Seven jurors from the trial have stated that they would have not have convicted Scott and Springsteen had the evidence been available at this time. And then there was also some guys in Mexico that the Mexican police were trying to put on this on there, but that had nothing to do with nothing. It didn't go very far. One of the guys, and I don't remember who it was, in about 2015 was involved with an altercation with one of the police officers, with a police officer, where he stabbed the police officer and the officer shot and killed the guy. I remember when that happened. I don't remember which one of the four it was. I don't think it was one of the two that went to jail. So, I mean, like, these guys, I think one of the real reasons why they were picked up was these weren't really the best of teams. They weren't honor students, let's say that. They were, you know, kind of probably scummy kids or whatever, and they were probably involved in some other petty crimes. But it was easier to get these guys than to get anybody else. And so they just pinned it on them, and they said, hey, look, you know, y'all confess, so there you go. And but the person they have found recently through DNA tests is Robert Eugene Brashers. And he was born on March 13th, 1958, January 19th, 1999. He's an American serial killer, mass murderer, and rapist who committed at least seven murders from 1990 to 1998 in the states of Missouri, South Carolina, and now Texas. He died by suicide in 1999 to avoid the arrest for an unrelated crime. During his life, Brashers was not identified as a suspect in any of his murders, and he remained in relative obscurity until decades after his death due to advances in investigative genetic genealogy. So they basically used, not only there was a weird way they had to actually get the DNA sample, but they used the DNA sample to match to other individuals that were related to him. And there was a time they actually dug up his body to prove another case, and they used that information against him as well. And that's kind of where we stand today. On September 26, 2025, in Austin, Texas, police in Austin, Texas identified him as the perpetrator of the 1991 Austin Yogurt Shop murders. His crimes included an attack on Michelle Wilkerson in fall of 1985. Brashers was arrested in Port St. Lucia on charge of assaulting a 24-year-old woman named Michelle Wilkerson, according to investigators. On November 22nd, Brashers met with Wilkerson in Fort Pierce and convinced her to accompany him to a bar. After spending the evening with her, he took Wilkerson to a dark alley near Citrus Grove, where after drinking six Budweisers together, he attempted to make sexual advances to her. Wilkerson refused the time to leave Brashers. Wilkerson refused and attempted to leave Brashers' vehicle, okay, after which a fight ensued between the pair, during which Brashers was shot. Brashears shot Wilkerson twice in the neck and head. Despite the severity of her injuries, Wilkerson remained conscious and managed to leave the car and hid in a culvert under the road. Having lost track of her, Brashears went to the beach and threw his gun into the sea. He then attempted to leave, but the truck got stuck in the sand, causing him to start walking the street in search of help. In the meantime, Wilkerson, the person who got shot, made her way to a nearby apartment building, where she received medical attention before she was driven to Lawnwood Hospital. She described her assailant as and his car in detail to the police. A few minutes later, Bashirs was apprehended, and while wandering the beach, he was charged with attempted first degree murder, aggravated battery, and using a firearm during the commission of a crime. He was convicted the following year, and sentenced to 12 years imprisonment. Under more lenient laws in place at the time of his conviction, Bashirs was released from prison for good conduct on May 4th, 1989. Yeah, I think this guy got a 12-year sentence. This crime took place in 85, so the next year, 86, he was sentenced, and within 3 years, he's already out. So, and he tried to kill her. I mean, you know, you don't shoot people in the head because, you know, well, you know, you were trying to prove a point, except for trying to prove a point that they should die. Post-release crimes. After his release, Bashirs moved to the states of South Carolina, Tennessee, and Georgia, often changing place of his residence. And on February 18, 1992, he was arrested in Cobb County, Georgia, for grand theft auto, unlawful possession of a weapon, and theft. While searching his vehicle and apartment, policemen found a radio scanner, a police jacket, lock-picking tools, and a fake Tennessee driver's license. Fearing another prison sentence, he made a plea deal with the prosecutors and pleaded guilty to the most serious of charges, allowing for the rest to be dropped. As a result, he was sentenced to an additional 5 years imprisonment, which he served in full and was released in February of 1997. Now remember, this took place in 1992, so from 1992 to 1997, he was in prison. He was caught on February 18th, 1992. The crimes committed in Texas were in December 6th of 1991. For the following 2 years after 1997, he moved between Tennessee, Arkansas, and Missouri. On April 12th, 1998, Bashirs was arrested while attempting to break into a home of an unmarried woman in Paragould, Arkansas. Having been employed by her on a previous occasion, he had cut the wires leading to her home and was armed at the time of his arrest. In addition, a video camera and locksmithing tools were seized from him as well. Bashirs was taken into custody but later was released after someone posted his bail. So on January 13, 1999, police officers noticed that a stolen vehicle had been parked in the parking lot of a Super 8 hotel in Kennett, Missouri. After speaking with the motel personnel, it was established that Bashirs and his family, they all went in the same vehicle, had arrived in that stolen vehicle just days earlier. Officers then broke down the door and found him hiding under a bed with a loaded gun. But when they attempted to arrest him, he started resisting and opened fire. The officers were forced to retreat and called for backup. Within a few minutes, the motel was surrounded with police cars while Bashirs took his wife, daughter, and two stepdaughters hostage. After 4 hours of negotiation, he released the four hostages and shot himself in the head. He remained alive for 6 more days but succumbed to complications from his injuries on January 19th. His death was later ruled a suicide. So, yeah, that... they've added to his list of victims on the Wikipedia page, and those are the girls from the yogurt shop murders. Now, this guy, man, I mean, everything in his life seemed to revolve around doing something, some kind of criminal act. But, you know, I mean, hey, he was no, I mean, like, it's just weird. Like, anything just picked up time and time again. And one of the weird parts was he wasn't really picked up for any of the murders. He was always picked up with associated crimes. And the first attempted murder was the only time he ever was picked up and sentenced to any time for any one of the murders or attempted murders. So, very weird case. The daughter actually spoke, I think, on some show one time. I think Dr. Phil or something. Before knowing about the yogurt shop thing, because this just happened the other day. But before knowing that, she was talking on Dr. Phil. And she basically said her dad was just always pretty crazy about stuff. And she remembered, like, her dad getting to fight with her stepdad and everything else. And he was just nutso his entire life. So, I don't know. What are your opinions on that, Mr. Rain?
1: I mean, I don't know exactly what opinions I can have on certain facts. I mean...
0: Well, I mean, kind of sad.
1: I think it's a
0: conclusion.
1: I mean, he committed the crime in December of 1991, and he's in prison by 1992 on a different charge. Plus, I mean, he's already, like, was it attempted murder the first time he was arrested?
0: Yeah, attempted murder 85, sentence 86, released 89. Yeah.
1: Attempted murder gets you 3 years.
0: Well, there it got him 3 years. There it got, yeah, it was 12-year sentence. He only served three. So, yeah.
1: There's always been something wrong with the, I guess, the prison system and the fact
0: that... Well, you know, they say that a lot of times. They say sometimes, you know, it was the victim's fault for surviving. That's the reason why, you know, like a guy like that gets off with little time. And it's kind of like, you know, a dark comedy that prosecutors use, like basically saying, like, you know, what a scumbag this guy is. And, you know, because really in reality, I mean, you got shot in the head and the neck and you survive that, then you're going to have longer issues to deal with than that 3 years that guy spent in jail or prison. So, I mean, this person, Michelle Wilkerson, if she's still alive, she probably spent her entire life having to deal with that. And he was just in there for 3 years. He got to get out and go kill again. I mean, like I say, it's one thing to randomly shoot and then hit somebody and they survive it. And that's a bad thing in itself. But when you go out there and you're deliberately trying to kill somebody, and the only reason why it's not murder is because that person survived. And so basically you're blaming the victim for surviving, because if you would have died, well, we would have had him in there a lot longer. You know, I mean,
1: well,
0: that's...
1: it's not just that. It's the fact that he was convicted of attempted murder. I mean...
0: I got out good conduct. He's good model person.
1: What kind of conduct? I mean,
0: I gotta say, you know, the weird thing about those times where it was prior to the private prison system, that the states, even conservative states, they really didn't want to pay for prisoners, and so they would really push people out of the prison system pretty quick, because they don't want to pay for them. And then when they had the private system and the lobbyists got involved and said, hey, look, we'll pay for your campaign election, they're like, all right, we can keep them in there forever. And that started changing just because of that. Now, I'm not saying it's a good thing to have private prisons. I'm saying that it's a bad thing. But I'm saying they should have just done the right damn thing to begin with and not try to, like, let people out because we don't want to pay for it anymore. You know, but...
1: I mean, there are certain crimes that I think... I can understand good behavior, so forth, such as small-time drug trafficking or this or that. It's just, but this was attempted murder. This is actually a violent crime.
0: Yeah, and especially when you're shooting somebody close, in very close range, in the head and neck. You are trying to kill them. You're not like just like, you know, shooting them to get away from you or whatever, or something weird, or you're trying to shoot at somebody else who's attacking you and you hit somebody else in the background, then you maybe that warrants attempted murder because you didn't try, you know, something like that. But
1: I mean, if you didn't try, they probably would have gone for manslaughter or something like that. Like some manslaughter is used for like accidental death or something.
0: Yeah. But, you know, it's almost like they gave a manslaughter charge for a guy, or even less than a manslaughter charge, what we'd give today, but a manslaughter charge for a guy that was attempted murder in name only, basically. Like, we're sending you an attempted murder in name only, but we're going to give you the time when we give somebody for manslaughter, basically.
1: Yeah.
0: I mean, he played the system. Like, every time, like, they would come down on him, like, that one time, he said, all right, look, I agree to the higher charges, and let's just do that, and I'll do my time. And that's a weird thing. That one sentence in Georgia, he got the full time. They didn't let him out again. But the murder one, the attempted murder one, they just say, all right, well, you're a good boy. You're a good boy. And so, yeah, he lived again to murder again. So this guy was a real, real big scumbag. And I was talking about, like, one thing they were talking about, the complexities of restorative justice. And I said that we have 50 states and we should have 50 different solutions. And I I do see that, like, the idea of it is supposed to be, like, you know, you ask the family, well, what is their consideration? Do you think this warrants the person going to jail? And if it doesn't, maybe we can come up with some kind of compromise where they understand your side of it instead of just basically being like, man, why am I in jail for no reason? The idea is that a lot of times people go to prison and they're just mad about going to prison and they're not understanding of what the consequences are. And this is like an in-depth victim impact study, and you can actually use it because you're saying, look, I don't think this warrants them going to prison. But, you know, and I say, like, in murder cases, I'm probably not going to say that we should do restorative justice, but there are times, like, for instance, like, if somebody accidentally killed somebody, like, or maybe it was drunk driving and they didn't know, they were a young kid or something, then maybe you want to say, hey, look, maybe we should use restorative justice because I don't know if it's right for somebody that was just got drunk one night and should spend 20 years of their life in prison.
1: Or if it's some form of arguable self-defense, such as somebody that it's their parents and they've been beating on them for years and years, and then he turns around and kills them. That would be completely different than the scenario we're specifically referring to.
0: Yeah, we're just talking about somebody who wanted to rape and kill somebody. But you're right. I mean, like, and so there are, I do think that when people make fun of restorative justice, I think that I do believe there's an avenue for it, because I do think that there are, I've seen crimes before where I was like, man, what is this guy going to learn? I mean, what is this guy going to learn? I remember, like, there was one where this one woman, she was on a date with some guy or something when they were in college in 1980. And then she always said, well, hey, look, you know, you took advantage of me. You raped me. And he's like, I don't know what the hell this woman's talking about. She kept harassing him for years. And eventually, 20-some-odd years later, or 30 years later, he said, look, I don't believe I raped you, but if you believe I did, I'm sorry. I'm sorry that I put you through that. I'm sorry your life had to be like this, this, and this. And in Virginia, there was no statute of limitations on rape. So when he said that, she took it to the court, and he said, well, he confess to rape. So then now this guy's got to go to prison. And I'm like, dude, this guy has been paying taxes, doing his, not getting in trouble, not doing anything else, and now you're going to sentence him for years to prison on something that he just basically wanted to say, I'm sorry, so you'll get out of my life already. And I don't even know, we don't even know this anything else. The only thing is that he admitted to it. We don't know the background of the case. I mean, it's been 30-some-odd years. So things like that, I'm kind of like, dude, what lesson are we teaching? The purpose of putting somebody in jail does one of two effects. One, to teach them, don't ever do this again. Or two, mainly, hey, look, we're taking you off the streets long enough so you won't be able to do this again for a while. That's usually the two reasons why you're doing it. If you have something that occurs where the guy is never going to do this crime again, why are you wasting time teaching him a lesson that he already taught himself maybe the first day or days after that, or when he woke up from a drunken stupor? Now, I'm not saying we should protect everybody that's drunk or whatever, you know, going out there and having 15 DWIs and then they kill somebody. No, but I'm saying, like, a young kid or something, I don't see putting a young kid in jail for 20 years and getting out when he's 40 going to teach him anything if he blacked out. You know, I mean, it's like, I said, man, if I would have got so drunk and wouldn't blacked out, I wouldn't kill those people. But now I'm going to prison for 20 years. So I don't know. That's a whole other story for another day. But as far as this goes, yeah, I agree with you. I mean, this guy deliberately tried to kill someone. And the only reason he got 3 years is because the person survived. I mean, if in anything else, this was in Florida. If he would have killed the person, there's a chance that he would have got the death penalty. But since they survived, he only gets 3 years. That's a big gamut from death penalty to, you know, 3 years. I mean, it doesn't
1: exactly
0: really look like...
1: Exactly, what are the rules for good behavior? I mean, shouldn't it be considered that step one to be eligible for good behavior is it's a nonviolent crime to begin with that you were convicted of? Murder sounds like it's a violent crime.
0: That is just hilarious. And I when you think of it, really, because, like, it's like good behavior was basically, have you tried to kill any other women lately? It's like, and rate them, and rate them. That's part of it. And it's like, no, I haven't. Not in these last 3 years. And it's like, well, you've been pretty good. It's like, well, he hadn't seen any women or he'd been able to do any of these things. He's not going to reoffend because he can't reoffend. And the only reason he's going to reoffend is because you're letting him go. And she did. Ah, well. All right. Well, I guess we're on Celebrity Hall of Fame of Death. And I think we had a lot of dead people die.
1: Really?
0: Which they tend to do. Yeah. Which one were we on? Were we on, did we do Pat Crowley, the Southern Exposure?
1: No.
0: Don't eat the day. Yeah, we did her. I think we didn't let her in. Yeah, she was mainly bit characters. And Stuart Craig. I don't remember doing. Yeah, I don't remember doing Stuart Craig. All right, we'll start with Stuart Craig. Did we get Robert Redford, though?
1: I thought we did, but maybe we didn't.
0: Yeah, I think these guys died before Robert Redford. They put them in sequence, Craig, but we didn't get this guy.
1: Stuart Craig. Yeah, I remember the designer because we had a long talk about
0: it. Oh, yeah, we talked about it. So
1: he was a great designer, but we just couldn't let him in as a celebrity.
0: Yeah, not a celebrity. And Marilyn Nolden?
1: No, we haven't done her.
0: Okay, so she's one that... Marilyn Nolden was a former child star in the 1930s and 1940s who appeared in such high-profile films as Little Women, Les Miserables, David Copperfield, died on September 15th, 1998. That's actually those stories of little girls that were in Hollywood during the time is a story in itself. Because a lot of them were victims of pedophiles, but anyway, well, that's for another day. Through her screen credits ended in 1944, she packed many titles in a relatively short time in Hollywood, including Imitation of Life in 1934 and Angels with Dirty Faces in 1938. So she was really big back then in the 30s and 40s as a little child. She would have been 100 next year, so she was 1926, so... Yes, she was really big between 4 and 14 years of age.
1: Well, it says right here her age was 99, so.
0: Yeah, so probably next year she would have made 100, so she was probably born 26, so by 1940 she was 14 or so. So about that time is when World War II started, so she was out of the business. What do you think about old Marilyn Nolden?
1: I'm going to say no because I don't know her. She was doing films 30 years before I was born.
0: Yeah, that's when she was finished doing films. Like 30 years before you were born. She was over, like, you know, right at the end of it. Yeah, I mean, if she would be like Shirley Temple or something, I'd say yes, but I don't know Marilyn Nolden. I mean, she probably, not that she didn't do a lot of stuff, but it's just, you know.
1: Temple films are that old.
0: Well, they're old enough. I mean, you know, like, where I would think that somebody from that, or like one of the little rascals, like, say that, like, you know, those kids I would probably put in, but, you know, like her, so I don't really know a lot about them. All right, moving on from Marilyn Nolden, we did Robert Redford, and we overwhelmingly said yes, yes, yes.
1: Yeah.
0: And our next guy, and we really don't have a lot of people on here.
1: No.
0: This is very, very odd. So, the next guy is Ben Scripps. Maybe we'll spend time talking about Robert Redford again. Ben Scripps, a Jeopardy alum who won twice on the show in 2020, died at age 52 on September 20th in Holland, Michigan. Okay, this guy better have done something else other than just win twice on Jeopardy. It's not looking good for old Scripps here. So he was born in 1972 in Cadillac, Michigan. Scripps studied broadcasting.
1: Holland, Michigan.
0: What?
1: Let's see. Age 52 on September 20th in Holland, Michigan. Oh, he died in Holland, Michigan.
0: Yeah. Yeah.
1: Michigan is where he's born. Okay.
0: Uh-huh. And Scripps studied broadcasting at Central Michigan University. I can't remember their mascot. I would say it just as a joke right now, but I can't. It's stuck on the top of my head. Anyway, and I think their colors are brown and yellow, but I'm not really sure. And worked for the news team at Cadillac's local CBS station, Channel 9 and 10. Well, which is it? Channel's 9 and well, I guess they changed over after a while.
1: Well, it's like so CBS here has okay, CBS here has Channel 11 plus Channel 21.
0: And remember, it used to also be on Channel 4, and then it moved to Channel 11, the CBS did. And so yes, that's probably what happened to this CBS station. They moved while he was working there, I guess.
1: No. It's like what I said. CBS.
0: Oh, you're saying that it's at the simultaneous?
1: It's not simultaneous. It's the station owns both channels. And
0: yeah, it's like
1: what they don't cover on
0: channel.
1: And what they don't cover on one channel might be on the other. That's why.
0: That's possible. Yeah.
1: That's why sometimes if they preempt Stephen Colbert, they'll turn around and show it on Channel 21.
0: Okay, that makes sense. That could be what they're talking about because sometimes stations will change because like Fox really wanted to be on Channel 4 when they were up and coming, so they bought that from CBS. CBS went to old KTV.
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0: Okay, that makes sense. That could be what they're talking about because sometimes stations will change because like Fox really wanted to be on Channel 4 when they were

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0: Well, see, this is what happens when we don't only have a lot of people that die, and we really went through them kind of fast, and we really examined very hard one guy's life, even though he probably not worth it. Let's see. Might be. I don't know. Where he began covering high school football games and ended his career producing the news from behind the switchboard. Scripps, who aspired to appear on Jeopardy from a young age, won $18,000 during his first appearance on the show in May 18, 2020, which came during Alex Trebek's final year as host. He triumphed again the following day with an additional $19,358, bringing his two-day total to $38,158. His streak ended on May 20th when he lost to Nathan Berger. Now, okay, first off, before we even talk about this guy, I'm about to say, all right, okay, let me run this one by you. Don't you think it's common for people to win 2 days in a row or 3 days in a row? I mean, it's not like it's the most common thing in the world, but it does happen, correct?
1: I mean, you're right. It does happen. It is not the most common thing in the world, but I honestly think the most wins in a row that I've heard of is a guy on Jeopardy winning two weeks straight.
0: Yeah, exactly. So 2 days really isn't much, right? So it's not like this is like Jeopardy history, the guy who finally won 2 days in a row. So it's not that.
1: No.
0: No, not that. Okay. And his amount, $38,158, that, you know, I mean, it's not like a huge amount either. It's not like, I mean, that's decent. It's good he made it. I'm not going to say anything about that. And the guy he lost to, Nathan Berger, I have no clue who he is. So it's not like he was famous. The other guy, you know, finally won 158 days, and that was the last guy who won before him. And the other final thing I have to add is that when have we ever had a Jeopardy alumni or winner on this list?
1: Nobody died.
0: The damn show was on for like 50 years, and not one Jeopardy guy's ever come on this list except this dude. And it's not like he went and won an Oscar later, or he was married to Melanie Griffith, or something spectacular.
1: Well, I remember something last week about some reading, like some tragedy happening to the actress who was in Big Bang Theory that became the host.
0: Oh yeah, what happened to her?
1: I don't know. I mean, it's not something that I myself would bother to look up. Now I got to go try to figure that stuff out real fast.
0: Yeah. Well, see, like, if she died, yes, I can understand.
1: Yeah.
0: That. I can see that.
1: And maybe it's just some weird typo that somebody got the information wrong.
0: Yeah, and I'm kind of like looking at this guy. I'm like, I'm not like, okay, he was born in 72 till now. So basically, you know, he's 53 years old.
1: Maybe AI try to write.
0: Yeah, I'm like, I'm my question is really like examining everything he's done, even the high school football. I wonder why he's on this list at all. I mean, am I the jerk here? I mean, you know, like, you know, am I the one who's like the person who should not be doubting this guy being on this list? I mean, I know we're not going to put on a celebrity.
1: Okay, the one, huh? The actress I'm thinking of is Mia Bellic.
0: Okay, what happened to her?
1: Well, I'm trying to figure out if something actually did, because it was just one of those things on my feed that I just generally ignore. So I'm trying to figure out if there was some news or something about her.
0: Yeah, she also used to be on Blossom, for those that want to know.
1: Which is why I instantly remember her sometimes.
0: Yes, yes. Yeah, Mayim Bialik, or Bialik, I don't know how to say her name, but yeah, I always thought she was pretty decently cute. Yeah. And, see, this is what happens when you're not very famous. You make us look up other people.
1: Oh, yeah. She's also a neuroscientist. I forgot that.
0: What now?
1: She actually is a neuro.

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This is the ninth day of June 2026. Let's celebrate music. Anyway, we are here. We're live. This is 10 o'clock at night. We're going a little bit earlier. The other show couldn't make it tonight, so we're going to try to work that out. It will be on. We will find a way. La, la, la, la. But Unexplained Radio Network is a place where you can broadcast your own ideas just like we're doing it right now. 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And you're absolutely fascinating. Give us an email. Just go in there and tell us what your story's about and, you know, what you're thinking, what you're trying to plan on doing. And if you're absolutely fascinating, we'll definitely put you on. 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You can do that. And if you're so brazen, you can call the wild card line. The wild card line is going to be on for another 2 hours. We're going to go with it here, Central Standard Time, at 469-893-0054. 469-893-0054, plus one for international callers, 469-893-0054. And you can just see it on your little phone. You know, you can look on your phone, you click the button right there underneath wildcard line, you click it, you call it, it'll actually start dialing, and we'll be able to answer. That being said, this is Unexplained Love, and we were talking about some weird stories about divorce and Blue Nights earlier, but now we're going to move on to love. Exciting and old. Well, some other people say new, but I say old. All right. We're going to talk about international love first in the beginning of the hour, and then we'll move on to everybody's favorite, one-night stands, but that led to true love. So, you know, these are sluts that decided to make a go at it, you know? I mean, so they said, hey, look, this one-night stand, this will be a one-night of many one-night stands to come for the rest of our lives. Yeah. Anyway, so, yeah. No, but I got to say, this is Unexplained Love, Unexplained Radio Network, Unexplained Radio Network LLC, a Wyoming-based company. And we are broadcasting live in Garland, the Great Republic of Texas, here on Garland URN, Casper URN. Yeah. So we do appreciate everybody joining us tonight across the world and across the country. And without further ado, let's get on to our topics, all right? So again, these are, we're going to start off with some people that have some culture, you know, issues and stuff. But they said, hey, look, they moved out of the country, want to be with somebody to love, you know, someone to love, you know. All right, so this one here is somebody went to Canada. So this is Katie B. QC. Okay. All right. When I moved to my husband's small hometown in Quebec, Canada, I knew I would have to learn French and adjust to small town life. I wasn't expecting for Quebec government to refuse to accept that I changed my name after my marriage 7 years prior in Australia. This led to so many headaches, such as different names on Australian and Quebec health records, driver's licenses, will, retirement funds, passport, tax returns, the list goes on. My thing is that I would like to know what name she changed it to, because what you're supposed to traditionally do, like, okay, in España, we have the same thing. In España, what you do is this. When you get married, you don't change your name. Basically, you're the husband's name, last name goes first, the wife's last name goes second, and that becomes the kid's name. So, the libro de familia is the combination of the two people, but you don't have to change your name. Now, I don't know if she means, like, for instance, like, you know, she got married to her husband in Australia, took his last name, and so a lot of documentations from Australia were in his last name, but then when she went to Quebec, they wanted her to keep her last name. I don't know. Or maybe she had somebody else's last name. But these are common things. Really, what you're supposed to do
is keep your maiden name before marriage, unless you know this is the country you want to stay in, this, that, and the other, and then maybe you can change it. But I don't know. It's not a bad thing to change your last name, but if you know that's the country you're going to be at and this is the way it's going to be, yes. But then also, yeah, it's kind of hard. Like a lot of people that I knew that, well, when I would, got married before and did this whole thing, they had documentation from another country, and we used that. And even if we changed the name of the United States, it didn't matter because when we got to España, we were using the original documentation for the other country, which still had their a single name. So never mind. So okay. So overcoming barriers. I moved to the south of France to be with a guy I'd met while visiting California. We broke up, but I stayed. We lived in a small town and I didn't speak the language. That was a culture shock in itself. Well, I mean, no shit. If you don't know how to say what people are saying, then you're gonna get fucked. One of the main things I remember was how things in America are just easy. It's a customer first attitude. In France, outside of major cities, we don't have the same attitude towards service. Well, they don't, Well, the funny thing is that yes, this is true. I had a bar in outside of Sevilla and everything about Enrique, which is kind of basically like a continuation of Sevilla because it's such a big suburb. I could still refuse the right to serve. I mean, I had a little bit more than the U.S., but it wasn't nothing like France. France, I mean, they open at a certain time, they close at a certain time. They open the other time, they close. There's just nothing, especially in the countryside. I mean, in the countryside, they're really bad about that. So if you don't wake up for breakfast, tough shit, it ain't coming around. You don't wake up for lunch, tough shit, it ain't coming around. If you didn't stay long, if you want to have a late dinner, fuck you, it's over. So fuck you. Fuck you. Oh, anyway, so yeah, but yeah, that's why small town France is. In France, outside major cities, we don't have the same attitude towards service. Most places are closed during lunch, after work, and on Sundays. See, that's very, I'll get to you in a second, but there are rarely places that have takeout, let alone coffee to go. People take a full 1 hour, if not 1 hour and 30 minute lunches. The whole attitude towards food is different. The other thing is that, and I find out everything like in the morning. Yes, there are places that will open up in the morning, and you're talking around you're not talking about like 6 a.m. I mean, even in the suburban areas, you're talking more around 7 or 8. And these are like coffee places, and they got a little bit of that and the other. And then they may close again and not be open during lunch. There are some places in the suburb areas, and I find out that are open for lunch, just not as many. But right after, like 1 to 2 to 3, you start seeing them closing up again. But then you start seeing the bars start opening up and the other restaurants start opening around 3 or 5. My bar would open up at 3, and I would go all the way till 3 p.m. and 3 in the morning. So. I had a music license. I can go to 4 a.m., but it's, whatever. Anyway, very, very different in certain cases. I mean, if you're in an area that has a Starbucks or like a Burger King or a Taco Bell, you're not gonna have these problems. They're gonna have regular hours and everything else. And there was, like a lot of like the, Marina Rafa is a lot like Sevilla and everything like that, where you could find a Burger King, you could find this stuff, and so you could find stuff to be open later, early or whatever. As far as being closed on Sundays, bars and restaurants are open on Sundays in almost all parts of España. I mean, you may like find like a little bar that's open only in the morning and they're serving like some, coffee and everything else, and then they close. They're not gonna be open till again to 3 o'clock in like the smaller pueblos and everything like that, but you're not gonna, it's not gonna be the end of the damn world. You just, it's too hot to eat anyway. So going back, that's what I'm saying. France is very different. Switzerland's very different too. Like I knew a guy that was from Marina Raffin and he went to Switzerland, good guy, and he worked at the airport there in Bern, I think. And he was like, dude, these people, they go to bed so fucking early. He said it's like 10 o'clock at night, ain't shit to do. So yeah. Different people, different things. So take it as it goes.
Okay, so they're rarely anything to do. All right. Once I learned the language, I got an amazing job and eventually met my now husband. My friends and had two children. I have been here over 10 years and I can't imagine ever going back to the States to live. When I do go, I have massive reverse culture shock. One of the things is that we used to always talk about that people, like especially ones that had been in the United States, was the little things you miss from the United States, but then when you're in the United States, you miss the things from España. But like, yes, not having a grocery store open on Sundays, that was pretty bad. Or banks closing because it's a holiday or puentes and everything like that, which when you get those days off, it's pretty cool. But when you need the bank, you're like, eh, fuck, So anyway, yeah. A puente and everything like that was always a fun idea. Because when I was teaching, it's like if Monday's a holiday and Wednesday's a holiday, and you're like, fuck Tuesday, why we actually show up? That's a puente, that's your bridge. So, you get 3 days off, The middle day doesn't mean shit, but you get it off because there's another day gonna be off in a few days. What's the point of going? Anyway. And then hell, like we, in teaching English, we would knowing I mean, we should have said, well, Thursday's our last day, so what's the fuck point of doing that? Why don't you just call the whole week? All right, there's another person. And I guess that person after, if you live there 10 years, you can kind of start saying we. It's not like we is yes, I mean we is us French people, if that's what you are doing. All right, now here we go. After growing up all over America in the 60s, 70s, and 80s, I met a Swiss girl and followed her home to Zurich. He may have been in Zurich, excuse me. I don't know if he was in Bern or Zurich. Anyway, it doesn't fucking matter. I've been here 33 years now and I've had six kids born here. Wow, good for you, brother. Wow, it's like, all right. Speaking Swiss German is easy. Being social and loving for four different language regions is paradise for me. Nothing to complain about. Healthy, nice eating culture, and small amounts of no overweight moments at the age of 59. Yeah, the thing is by walking a lot. Yeah, that's in España, the same thing too. And you don't just eat as much. And there's just so many different reasons why weight is not a major problem in Europe, and it is a problem here. Most of Europe. But again, like Switzerland, I mean, if you're used to España and you try to go to Switzerland, it's going to be very different. If you're used to the United States, Switzerland's not that different from the US. I mean, a lot of places close early in the US. I mean, like right now, it's like a Thursday night and most of your restaurants will be closed. I mean, there are bars and like if you live in the cities and even if you live out in country spots, there's like a bar, whatever. I mean, but it's different. Witnessing, okay, different things. All right, let's see here. How women are treated. That's what it says. Born with no bones. The last one came to us from the Balmer. Okay. All right, born with no bones writes, I moved to Hyderabad, India, with my now husband, and he is working over there. I was the most surprised at how badly women are treated. If that they are ignored in conversations among men, and we are treated as objects in public, being a white woman, God. Anyway, sorry about that. I had to laugh. Oh, God. Being a white woman, men would take my picture. Oh, okay. I thought you were trying to, like, say, oh, that's a white woman. I don't really like these places. But no, she said, being a white woman, men would take my picture all the time. Most times without asking, I would just look up and there was a camera in my face. It was bizarre. Yeah, I don't know. There's a lot of weird things about India, man. I mean, it just is. It says how women are treated unknowingly getting photographed. Okay, in India. I mean, India, it's mainly because, like, the main people that are there are other Indians. They're so used to seeing them and when anybody else is different. But don't, I'm not gonna like under sugarcoat it or something. Yeah, they're probably gonna whack off to you later. But I don't know. I mean, like, but the thing is, I mean, look at the rape culture and everything else. There's so much shit with India. India has a lot of fucking problems. I mean, it's kind of like, okay, like back in the 60s, in España, I'm gonna say, in España, like the beaches and everything. I read the story before and women, they would wear like just
regular clothes, you know, regular clothes to the beach. Well, then when the French started coming to the Spanish beaches and taking their tops off, a lot of the young guys, they'd never seen tits before, and they were like freaking out over this. And they're like, oh my God. And they kind of have a breakdown or something because they saw tits. And this is kind of what it is. It's like when you don't have this much exposure, I gotta say, there's a lot of cultural things we've learned for the better. To act like a, you know, this is one of the things I've talked about many times. Different societies are different. And a lot of times they're very way in the past on certain things, and sometimes they're a little bit ahead or whatever. But it takes so much learning. Like I say, in the 1970s, you know, if you had a secretary and you were working with, you'd grab their ass, you can grab their tits, whatever, you know. There was no HR, it was nothing. Now there's HRs, all this stuff, and guys know not to do that. I actually read a story about how, like, dating in the office place is almost dead due to HR. It makes sense. I mean, these are all things that took 20, 30, 40 years to learn in society, in a society that was basically considered developed. So when you see a society that's underdeveloped, there's going to be a shit ton of things they're not developed in. Things that you would think, oh my God, how do you not know this? Thus, taking pictures of people. Or the other idea of like, you're not important if you're a woman in conversation. A lot of cultures, like, they'll put women to different, even Mexico and stuff was like that. When I first got married years ago, my first wife, they would, the women would just, I didn't know anybody. So, you know, like, I would have to stick with these guys I don't know. And then so the women would all run off somewhere else. So I'm like, well, dude, I want to be with you. I don't want to be with these guys I don't know. And so it's just how conversation worked. It wasn't like couples all next to each other. And then, in España, it's a little different. It took a long time. In the 70s, it was different than the 80s and 90s and now. But women have become more part of integral parts of the society. I've never seen anybody in España basically say, well, we're all the guys, we're going to talk together, and the women go talk up to the side. That doesn't happen anymore. But, you know, it used to be that during Franco's days that if you were a woman, I've said a story before, you couldn't leave the house unless you had a family member, it was a male family member with you, your brother, even if your brother was younger than you, he'd have to accompany you. Or you could leave in groups of five. And back in the 1980s, you would still see women walking around in groups of five, even though they didn't have to by then. It wasn't, it was, but nowadays you don't see that, you don't see it at all. So, yeah. Funny stuff. All right, funny stuff. Moving on here. I moved to Australia to get married in 2017. Here's some things that I had to learn to adjust to. Culture. When I started working here, I found myself amazed with the work-life balance of most Australian workplaces and how easygoing Australians are in general. These folks are probably the most easiest people I've worked with. Weather. Summers in Australia are brutal. I've learned to religiously put sunblock every day and every few hours if I knew I'd be out about during the day. Food. I first thought sausage sizzle at Bunnings was weird, but not anymore. They're tasty. I don't know what that is, but you know, if you're in Australia, you may know. Others. Housing is expensive, like ridiculously expensive. Coffees are amazing, especially in Melbourne, and it's generally safer than most places I've been to. This was Miss Min Chen is Yo Ho Girl. Ho Girl. I don't know what it is. All right, and it moves on. Experience and discrimination from new neighbors in Japan. So let's see what we got here. I've been living in Japan for the past 9 years, and I've been subject of racism from my older neighbors. These people love to gossip about things they've never even happened. That never even happened, okay? If I could cure the racism I've been subject to, I'd be on my way to Norway to pick up my Nobel Peace Prize. It really sucks. Rock Singer 45.
You know, the thing is the different places are going to be different. And sometimes your interpretation of racism is different. One thing in this panel that people always say is that a lot of people are racist because they say, hey, look, they don't accept me into their group. And it's like, they'll never accept you into their group. You're stupid if you think they're going to accept you in their group. They're born into that group. They start in like very, very early days of college and everything like that in the school times. They start with these guys. Something, most of the time, they're the same people that grew up in their same block and everything. So they're going to be with them for the entire life, and you can't go back in time to join them. You can be, like I said, I had a lot of guys that were friends of the same group. I knew this one group in particular, about like 10 guys in that group. And of those 10 guys, I could be a friend of each one of the 10 guys, but I was never a friend of all the people in the group. I was not part of the group, so to say. I mean, I could be a part and friend with every one of the guys, and I pretty much was, but I wasn't one of those 10. It was never going to happen. That's just the way it is. Taking initiative to learn new languages. Okay, so this one here comes to another person. So says Eddie. So my mother-in-law moved to the United States to Iran. Obviously, there was a pretty big language barrier, not speaking any Farsi. The alphabet symbols are completely different. She was fleeing, feeling completely illiterate and totally relying on her husband. So this was her mother-in-law. Soon after her son started school, their teacher mentioned taking work home, and her sons told their teacher that she couldn't read. The teacher asked my mother-in-law about it, and she was so embarrassed that her sons thought that because all they saw was that she couldn't read Farsi. That very day, she signed up to take Farsi class. Okay, so basically the kids said, you know, she can't read, but, you know, they meaning that you can't read Farsi, but that's the way to Farsi class. Today, her Farsi is excellent, and reading Farsi opened up a lot of doors for her. I guess it's Eddie. Okay, so this was her mother-in-law. So, yeah. Well, I mean, it's the case. You're always better off knowing the language, reading and writing it, not being analfabeto or nothing like that. It's very, very helpful, whatever country you go to. When I moved to England to get married, this one, enigmatic bloke, okay. When I moved to England to get married, I was introduced to Vimto. This comes in cordial form, which I didn't understand, as we typically use powders like Kool-Aid to make drinks. Oh, okay, I guess, you know, I don't know what Vimto is. I ended up drinking entire glasses of stuff straight. Cordial, for people who don't know, is a highly concentrated form of juice, which you're only supposed to put in a bit in glasses and then dilute it with water. When my husband came home, he was quite shocked with how much I had drank. How many glasses of this did you have? I said, just one. Silence. I said, it's really good, but it made me feel pretty sick. Of course, this was not surprising considering I just drank enough sugar and syrup that could have been churned into an entire liter's worth of beverage. So, yeah, I don't know. You would think that you would taste all that sugar and you'd be like, or he would, or whatever the deal is, and be able to say this is way too much. But you know, I don't think if it's only a liter, it's not really going to kill you. So that was our stories on that. Now let's move on to some other world traveling stories here. So those were stories, basically, you know, people going abroad and having different experiences and trying to get, you know, used to their life that they have now. But what about people who travel abroad for love and are now thinking what actually happened to them? Sometimes good, sometimes the bad. So let's see. And this will be our first hour. We're gonna be nice in our first hour. We'll be nice with nice and love. And the next hour, we'll start talking about the sex. All right. Number one, I moved to New Zealand to be with my partner. I'm from the US and my partner is from Bulgaria. But we met in the US and he was a student. At the time, we were just friends, though it always felt like more was there. A few years later, he moved to New Zealand and I thought I would never see him again. Fast forward a few more years during which we'd been keeping in touch through emails and we both found ourselves single and things were definitely starting to develop. A few months later, I flew to New Zealand to see him, stayed there for 3 months, came back to the US, and then permanently moved to New Zealand 6 months later to be with him.
Now we have a 2-year-old daughter, and we celebrate our 5-year anniversary this July. Just an American and Bulgarian living halfway around the world from where they both grew up, and our little Kiwi baby, 37, in New Zealand. See, that's a good story. You know, the guy just here is all right. He's having fun in New Zealand. I remember, like, when I was in España, we had the Marco and his wife from Croatia, from Zagreb. And they were looking for a place to move because, it's like, I told the story about his wife. His wife did voiceover work, doblaje, which we call it in España. You know, it's kind of when you speak over. It's so common in España because, like, you know, so many programs are made in other countries like the United States. So in the United States, I forget really what it's called. Like, I guess it is voiceover work, but it's not as very common in the U.S. It's just, you know, unless you get some film and whatever, and they, you know, dub it, you know, kind of dub it, yeah. So that's what she would do. So, like, they'd make a commercial for all of Europe, and then they'd say, here's the script, and she'd have to read it in Croatian. And then that was the Croatian commercial. And then they probably did the same thing for Serbians and Bosnian and Herzegovinians and, you know, as the list goes down, Slovenians, you know, everything else. So, but he was like a tech guy, so he could move anywhere. So they were looking, they were, the last time I'd heard, they wanted to move to Valencia, but I never kept up with them. Number two. All right. This guy's 26 in UK. There's not a lot of names on these. It's not just locations because they didn't want to give anything out. I'm from Canada, but moved to the UK to be my fiancé. We had met in France during my uni year abroad, then moved back to Canada for me to complete university. His visa expired at that point, so we moved to the UK as he had moved to Canada for me. I definitely felt as though it was the only fair thing for me to do, just to move to the UK for him. He likes using the word UK. However, we moved in the summer of 2020 to a completely shut down country, and it took me over a year to get a job and to make a single friend. It wasn't the lowest we've ever been, and I really felt full of it was the lowest we've ever been. I really felt full of resentment for the entire experience due to the pandemic. I inadvertently became way more reliant on him than I had signed up for, which was obviously not his fault. I'm so proud that we managed to pull through. Now we are doing better than ever, getting married this summer and planning our next adventure. Well, if you listen to our last show, those stories about, like, how much marriage sucks, you may want to stay out of it, brother. All right, that was 26 show in the UK. He must have been young when he went there, because that was like 6 years ago. So I don't remember when all these stories were. Okay, but yeah, so I guess, yeah, he had been 20 anyway, whatever. Three, it wasn't really abroad as such, but going from England to Scotland, I might a girl online on a forum about a show. We started messaging privately on the website and then decided to exchange numbers. I knew that this was risky, and I never gave away my address, so we texted lots and talked every single day. So it turned into phone calls nearly every evening. That way, I could hear that it was a Scottish teenage girl on the other end of the phone. I still remained cautious, however. I was then given a computer, which meant I could set up MSN messaging in my bedroom, and got myself a webcam. I know, dangerous territory, but when you're young and you think you're in love, you do silly things. Anyway, again, it was a very beautiful teenage girl showing up in the pictures. We talked every day for hours, and if we weren't online, we were texting. This is weird that the way he talks about the computer and getting the thing, it sounds like about the early 2000s, but texting, kind of the mid-2000s, whatever, who cares, it's sometime. Anyway, eventually we decided that after my A-levels, I would go up to visit. Mom, of course, wasn't pleased, so wanted to meet her mom online. We both had to sit there on the webcam while our mothers talked. Mortifying. But it worked. After my exams, I headed up to Scotland, and I had a lovely week with her. Easy plowed her. I was definitely in love, and she was
and was devastated to have to head back. Okay. Straight off the plane, we were messaging and then we were on webcam. And when I got home, we tried to find another time that I could go up and visit her family. Her family was quite poor, so she didn't have the money to travel. But no dates worked out. It eventually became apparent that it wasn't going to work. I was going to uni in September, and she was going to college. It was one of the hardest decisions of my life, and I don't think I've ever been more brokenhearted. I look back on it now as quite a story to tell. That girl really helped me through my A-levels. Without her, I wouldn't have gotten my grades to get to uni. So overall, I'm grateful to her and hope wherever she is now, she's doing well. It's 35 and I'm sorry about that, man. That really sucks, dude. You should have just went over there and nailed her and moved to Scotland. Or tell her, just, hey, man, you're moving to England. Yeah, England. Home of the English. And number four, I came to Australia in 2020 before COVID hit. I decided to stay instead of going back home to Brazil. I was trying to build a life for me there, or here. When I met my partner at church, he is sweet, kind, and super supportive. If not for him, I would have given up on my dream of living abroad and would have been living my sheltered and safe life back at home. Life with him is fun, adventurous, and I'm very glad that we have met. A 27-year-old in Australia. Ah, okay, well, that's sweet for her. There's some bad stories in there, too, so don't worry. So if you're like, man, these are all, you know, stupid, like, smart, like, nice stories. I'm like, no, there's some bad stories coming. All right, number five. We met abroad, and while deciding where we wanted to settle, his country or mine, we continued traveling together and living on temporary visas. At first, it was great and all very romantic. He chased me across a country because we were both so in love. We got through some traumatizing times together. We laughed and shared a lot. But because we were traveling and partying a lot, I didn't realize how bad his drinking was and how dire his financials were. Then we took a short break and went back to our countries. I couldn't stand it, so I went to stay with him and his parents' home. And my depression hit me hard. Seasonal affective disorder. Okay, I guess because the seasons change anyway. I didn't have access to healthcare or medication, so we got visas somewhere new. Unfortunately, financially, he was stuck between a rock and a hard place. I paid for everything. Well, that's the way I feel all the time. Every relationship I've ever had, I paid for everything. That's going to be written on my tombstone. Anyway, when we arrived, his drinking and spending got worse, and he wasn't contributing anything because he had sent it all home. I grew resentful, so I guess they went to where she was from. They said, let's try that out. I grew resentful, and he got angry. I wanted so badly to end things, but we had a lease, and I didn't want to ask my parents for help. So we stuck through it. After his visa ran out, we traveled a bit more, but finally we went to our homes. We didn't last 2 months apart, and I've never been paid back. Yeah, that's like another thing I should put on my tombstone. I've never been paid back. I've let that go. I don't think he had because he still mentioned it. I mean, I was never paid back for all my stuff, and until he said that, I never really thought about it. I've let that go, and we are on good terms now. I believe we are two good people who made each other fundamentally worse together, and traveling made it harder to figure that out with all the moving variables. 42 in California. Yeah, if you're always, this is the thing too. I always hate people that say, "Well, I live somewhere." I'm like, "Okay, where do you live?" I live in this one country, and I know what it's like, and this that, and the other, and it's like living at the Marriott is not living in the fucking country. You have to embed yourself. You have to go out there and say, "All right, look, I'm going to get an apartment. I'm going to do this." All the regular little shit, all the little things, living in a neighborhood that's not like the most scenic areas of the world, not the touristy places. And when you tell me, I remember some woman the other day was saying, I lived in Cali. I think, no, she was living in Bogota. Yeah, I lived in Bogota, Colombia. And I'm like, you were there 3 weeks on vacation. And don't act like 3 weeks is living there. Yeah.
The thing is that I would dare say, even if you spent 3 weeks in the countryside and living in some small place or whatever, it's still not like living there. It's not like something you said, I make or break it here. I got to pay for all the stuff, this, that, and the other. You got to really live there, just like you do in the United States or wherever you live from. All right, so that was 42 in California. Thank you there. All right, number six. I traveled to New Zealand after high school graduation to experience the world before going to college. It was supposed to be 5 months, but I met a Kiwi and fell in love and decided to move to New Zealand permanently. Thankfully, my family was really supportive. 8 years later, we've been married for 6 years and have a baby on the way. I miss my family, and there are cross-cultural things that are hard, but I've never regretted moving overseas for love once. I love my life in New Zealand and my husband, 26-year-old in New Zealand. So you lived there like at 18, man. You really did early on. Is that not just okay? All right. Well, number seven, when I was 18, now you guys are making me pissed off. And I don't live like I could find you if I just live here back in the United States, but. There are benefits to you. There's always benefits wherever you live. When I'm in España, like people would just say, you're from the United States. I say, yeah, I grew up there. I did all stuff. And they'd be like, why the fuck are you here? And the same thing, like when I tell people, like, all the time that I, spent in España and then I Spanish citizenship. And I tell that to people in the United States and they're like, why the fuck are you here? Nobody thinks anything of their own country where they live in, so and they're right. I mean, there's a lot of good things about your country, but a lot of other things that are not so good. So every country has that. Number seven, it's just all there is life, Wyatt. There's no normal life. Anyway. Number seven, when I was 18, I met this guy on the internet on a teen site. He was from Australia, and I wasn't, but we got on really well and became good friends. After a few months, he was coming on a group trip to the country I lived in, which happens to also be where his dad lives. And he had a lot of family here, so we made plans to meet up while he was here. He planned to stay 6 weeks after the group trip ended, and by the end of those weeks, we were head over heels for one another and agreed that we wanted to try and make it work long distance. And we agreed that I'd saved up for the trip to Australia. Well, we kept the relationship going. After a long and expensive 8 months worth of long distance phone calls, this was back in 2003, 2004, when cheap long distance calls weren't really a thing yet. Yeah, there was nothing like that. Even up in 2010, 11, you were spending money on long distance, which is ridiculous. Now you don't spend anything on it. I finally saved up enough open-ended ticket to Australia for with a month stop in London to stay with family there. Kind of a weird stop, I mean, where were you coming from? You had to go stop in London. I don't understand that. It's like in Australia. I mean, it'd be different if you said, well, I was leaving London and I stayed in Panama for a month. When you say you're leaving London, I mean, it seems like any spot from London to Australia is like just the same distance. Like you go from one side of the world and from London to Australia, it seems like the same as going the other, I guess. And I guess the Pacific route's more. But anyway. It seemed like they were just dead set against each other. Anyway, from the first week I arrived in Australia, things started not great. Okay. My original plan, approved by my boyfriend's parents, had been that I would stay with them for a week or two until I was able to find myself an apartment to rent. But one day, two or three after my arrival, the first chance she got, my boyfriend's mom told me in those uncertain terms that she didn't like me. Didn't think I was good enough for her son, and gave me until the end of the following day to be out of her house. I found a place, and after a few weeks of being awful to him as well, my boyfriend moved in with me. Well, that's pretty nice. He should have basically just, said, hey, look, she goes, I go. I mean, that's what I would have done, but when I was 18, I moved out of my parents' house. I never looked back. So I didn't ever have to have these conversations. My plan was to get a job and work while I was there, and that didn't really work out for me. So after 3 months, when I ran out of money, I came home.
We continued the relationship for another 6 months after that, but in the end, he decided to choose his mother over me. And with part of his breakup speech, including the words, "After all, blood is thicker than water," never mind that the full quote is, "Blood, wait, is the blood of the battlefield is thicker than the water of the womb." Okay. I never knew that. I never really looked at the "blood is thicker than water" quote, but so the blood of the battlefield is thicker than the water of the womb. So basically saying that your family is not as important as your battle buddies, basically. All right, well, maybe it is. I got to look that up. I never really thought about it that much. But, I mean, there's no way in hell. Like, I mean, you got to understand, you're born into your family, and you wonder, if I wasn't born into this family, would I ever see these people? All right. You choose people in your life because you want to be with them, especially people that are in relationships with you, you know, your wife, your husband, your girlfriend, your boyfriend, your partner, your whatever, whoever you like to put your genitals and their genitals with. And those things are, they have to be more important than, you know, not to be, you know, like they have to be more important than your family. They just have to be. You can't ever make, no relationship will ever survive if you put your family above your relationship. Just won't. And this one was 37, Israel. Or they're in Israel. I don't know. But I said Israel because I thought it was a name. Anyway, maybe. Who knows? But the thing is that, like I say, there's one certain truth. I mean, like, hey, if you don't, you know, take anything from the Bible, one thing I really do believe is that, you know, you leave your family to start a new family. And that's why it's important. That's why your new family is more important than your old family. If you marry somebody or deep committed relationship with them or whatever, they should always be more important than your mother or father. Now, you may be doing the wrong thing. This person may be taking you to some drug path, and you're going down the wrong course. You're homeless now, and you're just doing drugs all the time with them. They may be right, but the majority of times, if you have a normal, there's no normal life, I forgot. If you have a regular kind of like life or something, you know, you're good. You know, you can't. Yeah, like I said, I was 18. I moved out of my parents' house. I lived on my own. I thought of my own things. Anyway, I'm sorry for that. But I do that the battlefield thing. I got to look at that up. I don't know if that is true. That's what they said. Yeah, this is okay. So I guess they did live in Canada. This is supposed to y'all use based on the country they're from. 37. Excuse me, Israel. It's 37 Israel. Okay, so whatever. Number 23, Canada. Okay, so I guess it's all countries. All right, and getting names. It wasn't solely to find love, but I moved to Canada for my study and career with the hope to find a loved one along the way. I live in Toronto and have met a variety of interesting people from different cultures from which I have a lot to learn. Men in Canada, from my experience, are overall nice and polite. I was lucky enough to not have any traumatic experience. And I found my apartment through a dating app, and we were able to connect on deeper levels, sharing many ideologies and views of life. Okay. How many different ideologies do you have to have? I mean, usually people have, you know, one set. Anyway, never mind. All right, I'll get past that. We have been together for 5 years now and still are going strong. Back in my home country, I never imagined myself in a relationship as Asian patriarchy is still heavily influenced. I mean, problem is I don't know what you are. Are you saying, wait, I have a lot to learn. Men in Canada, okay. Oh, okay. So this is either a woman or a guy, but then they're, you know, dating a guy. Okay. So basically they're trying to say that in Asian cultures, a lot of them, maybe, I don't know, like, I would say probably most, but, you know, like, I think they're probably right on with that, but you can't speak for everybody. Asia's too damn big. But, yeah, you know, throw a patriarchy, it's stupid. Like, okay, you're basically saying guys are the ones who dominate shit, so don't give me the whole patriarchy thing or matriarchy. It's just so stupid.
I mean, so you're basically saying men dominate the women in the relationships. I mean, I think that actually sounds more apt, and I do think that sounds more brutal than just churching it up with patriarch. Anyway, point is that yeah, I guess you're just happy that the people that you met are really not going to be so domineering in your life because you're a woman or whatever. All right, well, that's cool. Okay, good for you. Number nine, I never moved abroad to find love, but I think it found me. I was studying in the US on a J1 visa that was coming to an end. Instead of returning to the UK to finish my college course, I opted instead to do a bit of solo traveling and make the most of my time I had left. I was staying in a hostel in Philadelphia on the night before my 21st birthday when I met the most interesting, intriguing man I've ever met. I knew as soon as I saw him that I needed to talk to him. The draw was instantaneous from both sides. We traveled a little bit together over the coming weeks, and eventually I returned back to my home country, admittedly a little heartbroken. We kept in contact at first, but like most long-distance romances, it fizzled out. It's been almost 6 years, and I still wonder how he's doing. I have a wonderful partner now, and I truly hope that he does too. I think he was my first love, and I'll never forget that. Gula Mom Khan. Gula Mom Khan. Yeah, there you go. Yeah, some of her names, some I got, just over the countries and ages. What? I don't know, man. Just, you can never look back, Y'all moved apart, and there's that there was like a song, and I don't remember what the song is, but I do remember they said, "You can always go there, but you can never go back." And it's true. You can always go to that one spot, but you can never go back to it. So the people have already moved on. Oh, sad. I know. 10. I come to the U.S. from. Oh wait, I came. I come from the USA and I moved to Germany over 10 years ago for a bit of a change. I had no job lined up and thought I would stay for 3 months at least, and 1 year at most. A month after moving here, I was lost on the U-Bahn, trying to find my way home. I asked a handsome man on the platform for directions, and it turned out he lived only one station away. We exchanged Facebook info, and I didn't have a phone yet, as so I didn't have a phone yet. And started chatting. We got married in 2020, and after 9.5 years together, still in Germany, living our best lives, the best decision I've ever made. Talk to strangers. That's what I would add at the beginning. If you say that. 34 in Germany, either a guy or a girl, yes, the best decision I've ever made was talk to strangers. All right, let's see what we got. Number 11, I moved to Edinburgh, Scotland. In 2019, started my master's degree, not necessarily looking for love, but not opposed either. Long story short, COVID hit the following March. Everybody's got these fucking corona stories that ruin their relationships. And we all went into lockdown. Yes. I'm only kind of glad that, like, when I sold my bar, I sold it in 2018. And if I would have held on to it in 2020, I would have lost it, got no money on it. And at the end of the day, I'd have been stuck. Not being able to go anywhere like everybody else I knew in Espanol was stuck during that time. But I was in the US, so I could pretty much do what I wanted to because I was in Texas. And really, Corona, for Texas, Corona started in March and it ended in May. And then by June, everybody was out doing their own thing again. And then when everybody else shut down again, like in July or August, Texas basically just, and yeah, we're kind of shut down. Just do what you want to do. So, I did what I wanted to do. Anyway, that was pretty much it. 2 months. Everybody else, like a year and shit. It was crazy. And so, Corona fucked over a lot of people's lives. One of my classmates, do what you want to do. So, I did what I wanted to do. Anyway, that was pretty much it. 2 months. Everybody else, like a year and shit. It was

and we seemed to hit it off right away, but we were both too shy to say anything about it until the end of the 3 months lockdown. Fast forward to June 2020, we decided to start dating, but I had to move back to the U.S. in January of 2021. She wanted to see Biden's inauguration, I guess. I don't know. We chose to do long distance, and I spent 11 months apart until he could finally come to visit. The time apart was more challenging than I could have imagined, but it was absolutely worth it. We try to visit each other every 3 months, and I recently got engaged in December of 2022. We are still doing a lot of long distance until the wedding next year, but I'm very much looking forward to the day when we finally get to come home to one another. 27 in Georgia, USA. I mean, I don't know. It's kind of like that one. I don't know if it's really going to work out. I mean, I guess if you like Scotland, because you're going to have to make a choice. One of you are going to have to go somewhere. That's a big choice. That's a big choice. It usually ends up the person that's making the most amount of money is the one that wins out, because you'll have a better life because the person makes more money. It's just usually it is. Number 12. And that's the other thing, too. That's why it's so difficult to, like, move back or do anything else. If you have a decent job, you don't want to even lose that. So, anyway. 12. We met almost 4 years ago on a pen pal app. It happened just before COVID hit. He was from Tunisia and unable to get a visitor visa to visit me. So I traveled there a total of 6 times. We married almost 2 years ago and recently finally received his PR. We are living our happily ever after life in Canada now. It was a long, painful road. Communicating only by video chat and text is the most painful experience I've ever gone through. But it makes every second together even more perfect. It's anonymous in Canada. All right, there you go. Number 13, during the summer of 2022, at least this one's an after Corona story, I met an American visiting my hometown in France during his summer trip around Europe. We stayed in touch for months and chatted every single day despite its distance and time difference, 9 hours between France and the West Coast. In October, I decided to visit him for 2 weeks in Seattle, and it was a blast. We really enjoyed our time together, and I thought he was my soulmate. I then visited him in February of 2023 for 2 weeks, and that time things were different. He was stressed with work and his life and project as well as mine. Wait, and his life project as well as mine. I was relocating to Canada, but I was still very attracted to him. At the end of March, I decided to spend 2 months with him as things weren't going well in Canada. He agreed and was kind of excited about the idea. Turned out, this time was even worse. He had many traumas he was hiding with cannabis consumption and mostly alcohol. See, the thing, it's like, I don't understand, like, why, you know, I don't understand, like, I always think it's weird, like, when somebody has some kind of, I drink alcohol a lot, but I don't really have these addiction problems that screw up my relationships or this, that, or the other. I try to be fun with them. But, see, this is one way you can see it here. He became very violent verbally and physically toward me and even told me one time, when he was drunk and while I was hosted in his studio, that I had no rights in this country and that he could kick me out whenever he wanted. I stayed a few days after that, but this was kind of the event. This kind of event happened 2 more times. So the next week I decided to pack my stuff and leave back and go to France without warning when he was at work. I regret how I did it, but not the fact that I did it, because I felt really threatened at any time. It was a good decision overall, but still traumatizing to this day. 30-year-old in France. I feel really sorry for you about that. You really tried to make that thing work, and I'd say, like, yeah, it's not going to work. I've never really gotten violently verbal with somebody, and I damn sure haven't got physically violent with anybody. So I just don't understand what kind of stupid, made-up demons in your head you have that you feel that you have the right to go out there and treat somebody else like shit just because you don't feel good. I always get annoyed by that. I always think that it's so fucking stupid that just because somebody wants to have their little temper tantrum,

and want to act like a little child, that now they get the right to actually abuse somebody, whatever way. If you don't like them, just tell them get the fuck out and just end it, you know? Or just don't talk to them or whatever. Don't make this big scene. Who gives a shit? If it's not gonna work, it's not gonna work. But this guy, is trying to act like he's some good, like, hey, look, I'm pissed off. I can do anything I want to you. La, la, la. Shut the fuck up. You can't even do anything with your own life. How the fuck are you gonna do something in somebody else's life? Now, one good thing he had left you. Fuck him. That's all I gotta say. 14 in the late 90s, I had a romantic week-long fling with my friend in Paris. We went to different colleges and kept in touch via letters, but never dated. Then he invited me to visit him when he moved to Paris after college. It was a fairy tale romance, walking around the city, looking at beautiful art, eating delicious food, and making love. I've been to Paris. I didn't have anybody to make love with, so it wasn't as fun. And I went there in the 90s. When, yeah, I was actually did go in the late 90s. I was in there mid 90s, not in the late 90s. And that's when it was nice. Now it's just a shithole. And back then, it was just a bunch of assholes. I mean, that's why I like, I knew a lot of French people, and they were very good French people. None of them came from Paris. And then every time originally, when I'd start talking bad about France, I'd say, well, my experience in France never that great. They said, where'd you go? To the north? And I said, yeah, to Paris. And they're like, that's why. And they were all from the south or other parts in the country. And then they're like, yeah, dude, it's just, it is the way it is. So I never really had a good experience in Paris. And that was in the 90s, like I say, when it was nice. And now I just think it's probably just a big shithole. But again, I think that the fairy tale idea, like walking around, looking at beautiful art, all this stuff, that you could do that anywhere in Europe. I mean, that's what always Europeans say. It's, you get kind of tired of seeing old buildings because everywhere has old buildings. It's not that intriguing. But if you're from America or wherever the fuck this person's from, you go to Paris and you're like, wow, look at all these old buildings. And people in Paris are like, yeah, tons of these motherfuckers falling apart. And anyway, walking around the city and looking at beautiful art, eating delicious food, and making love. I didn't have enough money when I was in Paris, so I wasn't really eating a lot of delicious food. I was just trying to stay out of being starved to death. But anyway, I was in photography class at the time, and I still had a beautiful black and white photo album from the trip. We remained friends, and we're now married to other people. I thought they were married together. Is it to other people? All right. I'm so glad I had that magical experience in my early 20s, 41 in the USA. Yeah, in the 90s, yeah. Okay, I get it. It's all right. All right. Number 15, we met while in business school in Madrid. We started off as friends. Did I think he was hot? Definitely. After, at, must be talking about me, but I wasn't in Madrid, I was in Sevilla. But no, but definitely, after asking me out a few times over the course of a couple of months and a gentle push from my friends, man, you wouldn't say yes? Anyway. I accepted the first date. We had a blast. It was so easy to transition from friends to doing something more. After graduation, I landed a job in Chicago. We stayed in con stayed connected, and I went down to Mexico City to visit him. So he wasn't from España either. Thinking it would be a fun weekend, but instead we decided to see if we could make it work. After a year and a half, I was laid off. I decided to try out Mexico for a few months. He had made it clear that if I was going to take the leap to move there, it was his responsibility to ensure that I was going to be happy. 10 years later, I'm still here, married to the love of my life, in a job that I love, and in a life that is more than I could imagine. Who knew I would get both my MBAs and Mrs. degree? Let me tell you this. Okay, you're thinking like, hey, it's a Mexican guy, you ain't got any money in Mexico and this, that, and the other. Okay. You're thinking about the Mexicans that come to the United States, and I was married a couple of them, all stuff. They don't have any money. When you're in España, you talk to people, that have dealt, like, especially people that sold clothes, and they always say Mexicans are extremely rich. Because really, there are people from Mexico that go to España that don't have that much money. But the main people that visit España, like to visit España, they are so fucking wealthy. They buy everything. They got money for everything.
I remember that one time that one guy was there was a guy from during the World Cup, and he was from Mexico, and we hung out, you know, and I did never met the guy before. I never seen him again since. And he said that he was staying in this hotel, Miami, and then I didn't know what the fuck that was at the time. That's a very expensive hotel. It was behind the cathedral. It's like at the time, it's like 250 euros a night, which I mean, you know, in España, like I mean, in Sevilla, I could find a room for like fucking 30 euros a night, and that'd be nice. So you got to think of it like that. And you know, 250 at the time, you're talking about like, you know, I think today is probably 450, 500. So it was a very nice hotel that was rather new at the time, and I didn't know about it. And he said it, but he was so fucking wasted. And but again, like yeah, like you know, I was trying to get him back to his hotel, just, you know, and weird story, very, very weird story. Okay, so what happened was we walked all the way around, you know, trying to look for this thing. He said, La M, and everything. I'm like, La M, ¿cómo puede ser La M? I mean, and I was like, what the fuck are you talking about? I thought he was just drunk. And, you know, he's like, who the fuck names a hotel after the letter M? And then, like, I was trying to get him a taxi cab. Say, hey, look, here's a map. I'm drunk. I can't really read it. And he's drunk. So I was trying to get him a taxi cab. And he wouldn't get in. I'm trying to push him in. I'm trying to tell a taxi cab driver, here's where the place is. And my hand is in the door. So the taxi cab driver's got to move because another car is coming. My hand is in through the window of the passenger door. Passenger door windows roll down. And he won't get in. I turn around and my hand's still in there with the map. And then when that guy hits my hand, the map falls in the passenger seat. And I move my hand and I'm like, oh shit, now I ain't got the map. The map that he gave me that showed where his hotel was. And I was too drunk to look at it. I don't think it was even drawn on the map. I think the name of it was there. But again, I was saying, let me, that's like saying like there's a Hotel La Ñ or, All right, well. Enough of that. So yes, Mexicans have a lot of money. That's what it is. So like in España, like you know, if you've sold clothes and you've met Mexicans on vacation, especially in Sevilla or something like that, you know they have a shit ton of money. So she probably married some guy that he had a lot of money. So that's the reason why she's living well in Mexico City. Because I've been to a lot of parts of Mexico City where I'm like, there's no way in hell I'd be able to live well here. And there's other parts that you're like, I know, that's pretty nice. And their subways weren't really that bad when I went there, but I don't know about now. It's been 15 years or 10 years, whatever the fuck. Number 16, this customer came into Primark, and I was working at, I was work came into the Primark I was working at, I don't know what the fuck Primark is, and asked me where in the U.S. I was from because she recognized my accent, which shocked me because I didn't recognize hers. I asked her what brought her to the UK, and she simply said, love. Apparently, she took a, in my opinion, humongous leap and moved to the UK 17 years ago for a man she barely knew, and then, and they've been happily together since. Now it kind of makes sense why her accent was unfamiliar because it was a mix of British and American. So he's talking about somebody else. This was Leda Da Hunzi. Okay. And that yeah, that I don't know. Like yeah, a lot of different people do different things. And I it's sometimes it's pretty hard to find a job in other countries. I'm not gonna say that. If you don't want to teach English, it's always gonna be a difficult chore. For a lot of reasons. Sorry. Number 17. I was visiting Singapore for a short trip. This is our last one here. And was swiping on Tinder at the airport while waiting for my flight. I caught this profile thinking he was cute and I swiped right, but was called for boarding immediately. When I landed, I got a notification that it was a match and he messaged me right away. When messaged each other, we messaged each other, but nothing serious happened until he told me that he was visiting Indonesia for a business trip, which was a lie. He just wanted to meet me. Okay, well, that's cool. We finally met after 4 months of talking online. After meeting me, he said he doesn't want to be friends with me anymore. He wanted to marry me. Kind of shitty way to say that. It's kind of, 'cause what if he said, hey, I don't want to be friends anymore. I want to marry you. But he said, hey, I don't want to be friends anymore. And you're like, well, fuck you, motherfucker. That would see. That's why you don't do those things. You know, if you want to say something, be direct. No, don't fuck around. Fuck around, you'll find out the motherfucker didn't like you either.
So he asked to meet my family, and we planned our wedding right away, which made us always travel to see each other. Okay, for I guess for the wedding. Either he or I would fly to Indonesia or Singapore every 2 weeks. I finally moved to Singapore permanently 2 weeks before the wedding. We celebrated our 5 years of marriage this year and have two children together. And fun fact, Changi Airport featured our story and made a video about us. And we were their frequent travelers during our long distance relationship. Well, yeah, he kept going back and forth, 32 in Singapore. Well, that's a nice little story. There you go. And hey, there's a lot of fun stories to tell. When we, sometimes it's not always like bad sex stories and everything else like that, but there was a lot of sex going on in those stories, I can tell you that. All right. So now you know. Now you know. If you really want to go out there and find love abroad, you know that it can be very, very difficult. One of the big things I think is always one of the worst things people do with foreigners is marry somebody or date somebody. Well, marry's worse than date for their accent. They don't know their language, they don't speak their language, but they love that accent. The problem is that if you're just doing it for that, then you may find out they're a douchebag with an accent. Yeah. That's really a true story. You don't have to just be a regular guy. You can be a douchebag with an accent. So, yeah. You gotta stay calm. You gotta go out there and pick somebody you like. Pick somebody you love. Pick somebody you wanna be with. Not their accent. See you back in a bit. And this is Unexplained Radio Network, unexplainedradio.com, Unexplained Love. I guess we can't see you back in a bit, but we'll see you back in a bit.

All right, we're back. It's Unexplained Love, our last hour for the night. This is the 9th day of July, 2026, here in Garland, the Great Republic of Texas. 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And this is Unexplained Love. We appreciate all you joining us tonight. We've been talking about a lot of, like, stories of love and shit that happens, you know, with people in other countries and everything else and traveling around and stuff. But that being said, we're going to get to banging. And it's time to go on 21 different tales of banging. So, but these are one-night stands with two whores that led to something more than just pure whoredom. Or slutdom, because I don't really know if they got, you know, I don't know if they charged each other. All right, let's move it down. So we're going to get this one first by Alexandria writes. Oh, yes, sorry about that. Let me get you. Oh, I had to stop that. Music there. But yeah, we're going to get on here in a second. Oh, also another one thing I wanted to actually mention was that we are also available on explainradio.com. You can go there. The chat room is open. And also, don't forget that the wildcard line is open. It'll be open for another 40-some-odd minutes, maybe an hour. Depends on how long it takes us to finish this up. 469-893-0054. 469-893-0054. Plus one for international callers. 469-893-0054. The wildcard line. All right. Without any further ado, that's our first story, Alexandria. Let's see. I had agreed to meet up with a guy I found on Match.com at a wine bar. So I guess a bunch of couple of winos, you know, just whining it out. So we were both travel bugs and winos, so we spent the next few hours waxing poetic about Italy, Germany, and Austria. Okay, I hate when people use weird words like that, the waxing poetic, or the near ones like, oh, it's been a minute, and it's like, you know, shut. It's been more than a minute, asshole. All right. Anyway, we went back to his house just around the corner, and, well, you know, we fucked. By the time I left in the morning, it was all I love yous, and I think we should move in together. And when you know, you know, and I know, and I moved in a week later. We're celebrating 4 years this month. I had a relationship like that, too, like where you met. And then, you know, the very first night you banged, and then, yeah, it just kind of developed into something. So just, you got to put yourself out there for people, man. You can't just be such a prune. Because if you're such a prude, if you're a prude, then you ain't going to get any, you know, marriages or whatever. You got to, you know, make yourself available. That one comes from Abby. It's number two. My one-night stand led to a seven-year relationship, and now we are married. He still has the note I left for him the next morning that says, Facebook me. There's actually a thing called Fuckbook, and she should have wrote Fuckbook me. Yeah, it's going Fuckbook because she fucks everybody. But anyway. But no, but I mean, it is true. Sometimes things happen, you know. Sometimes the first night is the first night, you know. I do really believe that a relationship, you really got to think these things fucking through. You do. You got to think when you're going to dedicate yourself or not. All right? I ain't saying you got to have sex on the first date. I'm probably saying you should. But the thing is, that first date, you better realize, am I going to do something with this guy or not? Or this girl, whatever. Am I going to be in a relationship with this person or not? Because if you start getting to date 5, 6, 7, 8, the guy's going to start thinking, well, we're not having sex, so this doesn't look like it's going anywhere. You can only way you could kind of avoid the sex thing is if you've said at the very beginning that you're waiting to get married and you don't want to have sex with anybody that's not, then you give the guy the option of walking away. But if you're basically just saying, you know, I just don't want to do this, I don't want to do this or whatever, it's like, you might as well tell the guy, it's like, look, it's just not going to happen. Because otherwise, he's going to feel that, oh, shit, this is not going anywhere. Maybe she don't like me, whatever the fuck. And so, the truth is, if you go on a date with somebody the first night, you better make a decision pretty quick whether you want to see him a second time. And if you want to see him a second time, that second time's got to be a determination of whether or not you want to be in a relationship with a person or not.
And if you think there's any chance you don't want to be in the relationship with the person, just go. Just don't be a part of it. Because date number three, y'all got to be fucking. That's just the way it is. You just got to be fucking. You got to be fucking. Fucking. Fucking. Because, I mean, think about it. It's like, what the hell are you doing, you know? I mean, you're just leading this guy on or something, you know? Or maybe he thinks, well, maybe she likes a lot of free meals. Who the fuck knows? All right, number three. This one comes from Tammy. Since I'll never tell my kids this story, might as well tell the internet. At the beginning of my senior year in college, my roommates and I threw a party. Through a long series of secondhand invites, my now fiancé showed up. Does that basically mean that he just kind of came uninvited anyway? I was first interested because he brought his own beer, like a damn gentleman. That's pretty nice, yes. Who does that at college parties, right? I had a job, so, you know, I would bring my own drinks, you know, as well. I for classes or something, you know, when we got, anyway, it's a long story. We talked, we flirted, and eventually made our way to the nearby bar. What about having this beer run out? Long story short, he brought a six pack. It's all he brought. And it's all for himself. Long story short, the next morning I was leaving his place, texted my friend, just had a one night stand, and I do not regret it. 2+ years later, he proposed to me in front of the same bar. Aw, what a romantic. And we're getting married next year. Neither of us were necessarily looking for love or relationship or whatever. But when you know, you know, you know. All right. All right, this one by KCB is number four here. My boyfriend of 2 years and I were set up by our friends. We met at a wedding. We started talking and hit it off. He bought me a drink at 10 p.m. and I was in his hotel room by 2 a.m. I actually snuck out the following morning before he got up. I left my number for him on Facebook, so I didn't feel completely unladylike. What? I'm joking. It's all right. We went on a date 4 days later, and we've been together ever since. And, you know, sometimes it's not a... I don't really consider these one-night stands. One-night stand is, to me, it's like you never see the person again. And I was thinking when I was reading this, it was like something like that they had sex and they didn't see each other, and some way they ran into each other like maybe 6 months later or whatever the deal. This, to me, is just having sex very early in the relationship and thinking it may go one way or may not, but, well, whatever. Number five by Karen J40E27ACOB, need a shorter name, person. Met at a club and had sex that same night. Today we are happily married. There is no rule on how to meet someone. If there were, then somebody could get really rich selling that formula. It's just chance and timing. All right. Number six by Sammy 4B97072FA. Get real number names. Man, it just makes it easy, man. Anyway, that should be your password. My fiance and I met as co-workers on my first day at a new job. He was my trainer on the job, sexual harassment. Anyway, I mean, that really is. It's kind of the definition of it. Anyway, which was my first one out of college. We became friends very fast since we were only 20-somethings in the office. We ended up having sex on the first or second time we hung outside of work. But the first one, story's not invalid, just like your relationship with sexual harassment. We didn't even start dating for another 2 months or so. Definitely a friend with benefit situation. And I got over a really dramatic breakup, and he went through his sister's cancer diagnosis and battle. We just moved into, I don't really know, it seems like he was using that as a crutch so you can get in your panties. We just moved into our first house last summer, purchased a business together, and are getting married on June on our farm. So not only is it silly to think you can't have a future with a one-night stand, but friends with benefits can actually work out really well in the end. You know something, I was thinking about another story earlier about, I was thinking that there's sometimes been this comment where people go out there and they say, I don't want my friendship to be ruined by a relationship. Let me tell you this, friendships are so temporary and relationships can be long-lasting.
Why would you want to ruin the chance of a good relationship with a friendship that's only temporary? That's my thought, my two cents. Seven, Mandy May, 86. All right, what do you got to say? I was planning a trip to visit my family in New Zealand. I'm from New York, and I started to talk to my cousin's roommate, who I would have been staying with for a solid 8 months before I was actually set to visit them. So after a sexual tension-filled 8 months and an 18-hour plane ride, I finally got to see him. We did it my first day there, and I slept off the jet lag, of course. So I guess you stay there and just slept all the time after banging him. By the time my month-long vacation was up, and we were inseparable and in love, I ended up selling my ticket back home and staying there. That was 3 years ago. We're now married and expecting our first baby this summer. All right, well, that's pretty good for you. I don't know what you mean by selling your ticket. Usually, I just trade them in or something, you know, or just, you know, say I can't go, and then if you sometimes you get a cancellation policy anyway, whatever. Okay, this is Pink Deedle number eight. No, I don't know. No, just no. All right, well, no, but I did give him. Okay, so it wasn't a banging, but he said no, but I did give him a blowjob. We are happily together with kids now, so obviously we moved up from blowjobs. Well, the funny thing about that is for all you ladies that are too stingy to give out a blowjob, if you want to meet Mr. Right, you start sucking. All right, number nine, Hannah M4663. Dude, damn long numbers. I don't know what the fuck that's about. Submitted this one here. First date was dinner and a movie at his place. We didn't make it through the movie. Dinner was never even made. I think our date eventually ended 4 days later. Anyway, we've now been married for a couple of years, and we have a beautiful 12-month-old baby girl. Yeah, there you go. So basically, invited you over his place to bang. So anyway, number 10, submitted by Ashley C. A lot of numbers, too many numbers to read. Ashley C. writes, my husband of 6 years and I met at MEPS, yeah, Military Entrance and Processing Station. Yeah, that's MEPS. That's when you, okay, for those that are not in the know, that's when you go down, you do your duck walk, you do all the other stupid shit, and they test your ears, and they do all kinds of shit. They make you so you can't fall over, this, that, and the other, and basically, seeing dexterity and a bunch of other stuff. And then, before you know it, when you pass everything, they just go over there and they make you sign a contract, take a Polaroid picture of your ass, and they put you in line. That's MEPS. And then they tell you that you're owned by the Army or whatever the fuck you're in, and now you're nothing. But up until that moment, you think, wow, I have full ability to leave or do anything I want to do, but. Once it's over, they immediately send you in a cubicle and you sign a contract and they make you take a, well, and I don't know what the hell they do, but they just take a Polaroid picture and there you go. That's MEPS. All right. So if you ever wanted to know, the one in Dallas used to be by the, God, it wasn't in the federal courthouse, I don't think. It was over by that same area, but whatever the fuck. In July. Married that November, and I ended up staying out. Wait, well, okay, I got so far off the story. We'll talk about MEPS. Okay, my husband and I met at MEPS. All right, in July. That's weird how you would meet at MEPS, though. Because the thing is, it's not like you really get to talk to a lot of people. I mean, I talked to some of the other dudes that were standing around me, but I didn't really even see the women until, like, you know, the only time you see the women is when everybody signs their contract and they already took their Polaroid. That's it. That's when you're pull with everybody. I don't know how this happened. Are they gay or maybe? I don't know. Anyway, my husband was 6 years in July, married in November. I ended up staying out of the military, but he went to boot camp. Right? Anyway, so you stayed out. I don't know how you got out, but. And I don't know how you met, and I don't know, this is a very weird story. I mean, all right, well, let's just assume. All right, I was the only one who wrote him
who got calls from him, and I was even the only one person to make the flight to his graduation. Yeah, a lot of times the parents won't go to your graduation. They're like, fuck that, I ain't going to South Carolina. Or wherever the hell you're at. Anyway, the rest of this is history. I'm glad I didn't listen to my recruiter when he told me, do you have sex while you're here? Do not have sex while you're here. Okay, so I'm glad I didn't listen to my recruiter who told me you do not have sex while you're here. Wait a minute. I know what this is. Okay. Sometimes when you live further away from a MEPS place, like, you know, this is military entrance. Funny that I couldn't tell you, save my life, what the fuck MEPS meant. I just know what it is. But military entrance and processing station. Okay, I could have looked it up, but I completely forgot. It's been something. The thing is, I forgot this one point. I think, and I haven't asked other people, and I haven't talked about this in years, so I may be wrong. I think if you live too far from a MEPS station or a MEPS, they make you stay like in a hotel the nights before. And I think that way you could have met somebody, but she didn't say anything about that. I want to say that I remembered something about that. But if you live right next to it, they just drive you down there. That's it. You meet up with the guy, whoever was your recruiter and stuff. You meet up there at the recruitment station. They drive you down there like at 6 in the fucking morning. And then they take you back. You know, and then you got to tell your family. But I'm kind of surprised she didn't go through the whole thing. Because just, you know, at some point, for some reason, I ended up staying out of the military. But, okay. So there was probably something that she failed in her physical. I don't know. I was the only one who wrote him and everything else, and I was the only one person to make the flight to his graduation. The rest is history. I'm glad I did not listen to my recruiter when he told me do not have sex while you're here. Okay, so that's what I'm saying, why I thought this may be that. I think what they did, I met my husband in 6 years in July, and I ended up staying out of the military, but he went... She didn't really talk about the sex parts. It was very hard to tell when this happened. I mean, it could have happened when at graduation when she went to see him. But I'm thinking that my original statement's correct. If I'm wrong on that, fucking write me, man. I don't give a shit because I really would like to know. I'm not going to look it up. I know that. But if I see it, I forgot about even saying this. But the thing is, you can write on unexplainedlove.com. I mean, this could be unexplained love. Unexplainedradio.com. Go to the contact section. Just write and I'll read it. But I think that's what this has happened. She left out that one part that they probably were from some smaller town and they were brought to a hotel and the next day they would go through MEPS and you don't stay at MEPS. You stay somewhere else. Usually it's in the vicinity. And I think the hotel they used over there by MEPS was that one. It's supposed to be a haunted one, the Lawrence or something. I want to say that's correct, and that's why I knew about the Lawrence before I knew it was haunted, because of MEPS and people staying there from other areas. But if you live close to Dallas, they just drive you in. Now, and I'm not saying Dallas is the only place that's got a MEPS station. I'm talking about, like, this is the one I know. But if you live, like, say, for instance, maybe in Paris, Texas, they probably would give you a hotel room the night before. They really want you to join the military. I don't care about that. They really want you to join. So, you know, there are a lot of stories on that. Anyway, I think that's what happened. I may be wrong. I asked Dr. Dave. Yeah, I don't think he'll remember that either. I don't know who the fuck would remember that. I mean, unless you're like a recruiter or something. And you knew the whole thing. I mean, or unless you were in this situation. Yeah, I just think they left out that one part. They should have said, this is what it should have said. My husband and I, 6 years, met at the hotel before going to MEPS. And I was told later on by my recruiter, do not have sex while you're here. Well, yeah, because you're all kids and stuff. You know, I mean, not that you're underage. Well, some of you may be underage, considering what you consider underage, depending on what state it is. But, you know, they don't want any problems. So that's what I'm thinking what it is. So didn't have sex while you're here. So I think that's what she did. She had sex with them. She met them the night before they went to, and it's possible they stayed two nights. I mean, it's possible that after you, but she said she didn't get in. So I'm kind of, you know, thinking
Usually when you don't, yeah. It's not like it's all day though. That's the thing. It's like you start in the morning and you're kind of like done by like 1 p.m. I mean, it's not like it's just, I don't remember it going very extremely long. I mean, it seems like it's a long time because you know what the fuck's gonna happen, but anyway. The rest is history. I'm glad I didn't listen to my recruiter when he told me. So I think the night before they had sex, it's been 6 years and a few months. We're happier than ever and welcomed our daughter into the world in October. Best advice I didn't listen to. Huh. I want to tell you this. My recruiter never told me don't have sex while you're there. So I saw this guy doing the duck walk. He looked pretty hot. I sidled up alongside of him, stuck my wing in his butt. Yeah, that's what I did. We had the sex right there. I haven't done that duck walk thing. Yeah, I gotta try that again. I'll probably fucking fall over nowadays. Anyway, there you go. Who the hell was that? Ashley C. All right. Number 11. Well, you know, he's probably a young guy. You know, had sex a lot of times and, you know, got laid and he definitely wants to be in touch with you. Number 11. This one's by Amy. I met my now fiance in a bar during college, not long after getting out of a serious relationship. I had just spent the past 6 years or so having frivolous relationships, trying to shake the feeling that I would never love again. My first encounter, my fiance had all the makings to be another one-night stand, but somehow it turned out into a marriage. It sounds cliche, but I think love is often found after you have given up on it. Also, again, that last story, if you do have anything, comments, concerns, or anything else, or different stories or understandings of what occurs during MEPS when you're not from the area, please write. I don't mind. I don't mind reading it because I'm assuming I'm right, but I didn't have that type of experience. Anyway, going to this here, this one story. This is one thing. A lot of women that have a lot of sex with a lot of different people, eventually they're like, you know what? I'm tired of just having sex with strangers. I'm just tired of that. And now they find another guy, and this guy may be the nice guy, and they don't want to have sex with them because they feel that's what's causing the problem. No, the problem is you keep finding fucking losers. I mean, and you don't want to give sex to the one guy that's not a loser. Yeah, that's your problem. Yeah. I mean, it's kind of like if you go to a gas station that has an air pump for your car and it doesn't work, and you go to another gas station, it doesn't work, doesn't work, doesn't work, doesn't work. And eventually you get, you know, this air pump, you get one, you know, one of those you plug in your cigarette lighter, whatever the thing, you get one of them fuckers, and it starts working, you get air in your fucking tires. But then you're like, I'm not going to give this one credit because every time I go to a gas station, it never works. So I'm not going to give them credit. And it's like, it doesn't have anything to do with that. It's that you're talking about two different things. You're talking about things that do work and things that don't work. Sex has nothing to do with that. And people that deny other people's sex because they gave out sex too much like it was candy. Well, they were giving sex to people that didn't deserve it like it was candy. And the person that's good, you're about to scare them off because they're like, well, fuck, if you fuck everything in town, you don't want to fuck me, and I'm actually being nice to you, then go fuck yourself. All right. Veronica writes, Veronica, la, la, la, la, la, again, another lot of numbers. James and I started talking between Tumblr and Instagram on a Monday. We met that Friday, had sex a few times, and I went home. Fast forward to today, and we are engaged and going to welcome our planned baby girl in June. We couldn't be happier. All right, so there you go. Quick times, quick turnarounds. 13, Sibirium. My husband and I just, what the hell? All right, well, that's weird. This one phone wanted to do the, oh, because I said Sibirium, not Siri. Okay, that's why Siri turned on. No Siri. No. Go fuck yourself. My husband of a decade went downtown. Went downtown. No, they're downtown. Went downtown on our first day. We had sex on the second day.
He was supposed to be a work fling. Oops. Okay. Did he go downtown on you? That's another question. Meaning that did he eat your vagina out? Number 14, Lizzie Hammonds. All right, Lizzie Borden's cousin. We didn't even have a date. We hooked up in the bathroom at a party. Classy. All right. He stopped halfway through. Okay, though. I freaked out because I thought something was wrong, but he stopped because he wanted to talk and get to know me. What a loser. Anyway, we talked all night and we've been together 8 years. Now we have two kids. Best one night stand ever. I don't get that. Why would you stop? Why don't you just, maybe he blew his load and he just wanted to act like, hey, I'm not a quick load blower. Load blower. Yeah. There was a good movie a long time ago, Hollywood Nights, and then he's gonna bang that one chick, Fran Drescher, and Roger Woolers, not Roger Mall. What's his name? I can see him right now. He played Arliss and shit, whatever. I can't think of his name again. But anyway, point is he's about to bang her and stuff, and she's like gonna get naked, and he's up there in the front seat. And a premature ejaculation happens to him. He says, "This is not right. This is not right." He says, "Come on, you come." And he says, "A little." Anyway, number 15, Nubom Turk, but I remember, I can't think of his name. I'll think of it in a second. Helen PCE. I met my girlfriend through work. We had barely ever spoke before, but through some circumstance, the first night we met outside of work, we were both drunk. We ended up banging on the grass behind a school. Wow. Across the street from my home. We're both girls. It's been over a year and a half and we're still together. Man, I would like to see people banging no matter what. But, I mean, two chicks banging, so that'd be kind of an interesting setup there. It just seems like it's easier to hide, like if it's a guy and a chick, or even a guy and another guy, because I think if it's a guy and a chick, like I mean, he could be sitting down and she could, like he just pulls his pants down a bit, or just opens his zipper if he's that inclined, or moves his shorts up, and then she just lifts her skirt and they could just be banging and almost nobody would notice. But you really kind of gotta get pretty damn naked if you're a woman and going to town on another lady, even two guys going together. I mean, it's not. It's almost, bend over and, I mean, we're not talking about blowjobs and we're not talking about eating out. So there you go. Number 16, Jennifer Elainik. Okay. We met at a bar while I was on vacation in Boston visiting a friend, talked all night and fooled around until dawn. A few days later, met up again, had a vacation fling one night stand. Kind of two different nights, but all right. After returning home to California, we kept in touch. Over a year later, we saw each other again. And then when I came back to town at 6 months, I moved 3,000 miles to be with him. And 9 years later, we are married with two beautiful girls. So the most important rule is there are no rules. I met my hubby on vacation, hooked up with him really early, dated long distance, and we're still ended up together. Never would have guessed that, right? Yeah, I mean, as I say, it's like when to have sex is usually, like I say, if you're gonna have a relationship with somebody and you didn't set something like, well, I'm not gonna have sex till marriage or this out of the other, you better do it within three dates. Otherwise, the guy's gonna think that you're not interested and you're just using him for money or something, whatever the deal may be. Or he just thinks you're not interested. 17, Arianet? Who knows? I met my now boyfriend 3 days before I left the country for a semester-long study abroad trip. I had no intention of getting involved with anyone prior to my trip, and so I wasn't too keen on long distance. So I thought we had. What we had was strictly a one-time thing. But we had an insane connection, and I knew he was worth it. We talked every day for 4 months. I was gone.
I even bought him a plane ticket to come see me in Italy. 2 years later, we're still together and hoping to get married soon. Okay, this one's submitted by Princess Becca 333. See, that's an easy number there. Not that hard. I met my boyfriend in a bar in Savannah. We were super drunk, and I left with him on the party bus he arrived in. We went back to his house, and we banged it out that night. He asked me on a date 2 nights later, then I left to go home to Michigan. We dated long distance for 6 months. I don't know how you do that, but all right. He says we dated long distance. I understand long distance relationship, but we dated. And then I moved to Georgia. We lived together for over a year now and couldn't be happier. Best one night stand ever. All right, see, it's always potential. You may be missing out if you're not banging people tonight. This is Bright, number 19. That's the name of the person. Sort of, kind of, my wife and I met online and have been chatting for almost 5 months before she came all the way from Croatia to visit me in the U.S. Oh, okay, I'm bisexual and it was sort of my first time with another woman. Well, you sort of, or you did? I mean, it's like, I remember when my first time banging, I didn't think, well, it's sort of first time banging. Well, I mean, I was getting raped by a woman, but I mean, I was 3 years old, so. And then the next time wouldn't happen until I was 18, so took a long time between there. So, sort of, well, first time I'd say rape, and then by woman, and then second time would be banging. So, yeah, no sort of. All right, there we go. Easy, see, easy. With another woman, so our first night together was relatively tame. But the next morning was a different story. 2 years later, we applied for a fiance visa, which was thankfully granted, and we got married last May. All right. Number 20, BMOSB3K. Weird names. All right. Yes, we did, though it was an official date. The sex was phenomenal. He stayed over for 5 days. We were married a month later. Wow. I'd never had sex with someone I had first met. I made an exception, took a chance, and it was totally worth it. Said before, you're having sex with people like 2 or 3 dates later, and they totally weren't worth it. There you go. 21, submitted by Scott B 46. And this is the last one. Okay, this is the last one. Okay, I had a one-night stand on my third day at work during Friday drinks. I've now been with him for 15 months and couldn't be happier. All right, there you go. Yeah, everybody's got to keep themselves loose and available. All right, guys, the midnight hour, and tell you what's closing down right now. The wild card line is now officially closed. Thanks for everybody joining us in the chat room, all the chatters. 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This has been Unexplained Love. And we'll be back again with new episodes next week, coming to you live from Garland, the Great Republic of Texas. As always, well, actually, next week we won't be live. We'll be best of. So the week after that, we'll be back. We'll be hanging out, we'll be doing all things, and we'll be having fun. 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Anyway, we've been Unexplained Radio Network, Unexplained Radio's version of Unexplained Love. And tomorrow night will be some new episodes of New Aeon Now, and Doug has some new shows that are coming out as well with his Unholy podcast, Unholy Broadcast, following right afterwards. And with that, everybody, man, I gotta say, it's been a lot of fun. A lot of fun trying to look out for my go out music. Oh, it's right there. Anyway, sometimes it's easy to find, sometimes it's hard to find. Well, you guys take care. It's been Unexplained Love. And if you're gonna bang somebody, be sure you bang them for marriage. You bang them the first time you meet them. That's the way you get married, folks. I'll see you later.

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Alright, welcome. This is Blue Nights. We are live on this, the 9th of July. Yeah, we like that song so much, we're going to play it twice. Well, we'll play it at the end. Anyway, but it is the 9th of July. We are talking to you, and we're having a conversation with you in your private sanctuaries. Probably naked. But if you're not naked, then get that way. And if you're not getting that way, well, then be naked. I mean, God, this is so self-explanatory. 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And go to the chat room and chat away with the chatters. 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You can say, man, this show sucks. This one sucks worse than that last show. 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And go to the chat room and chat away with the chatters. You can chat day and night, and you can just write anything. You can say, man, this show sucks.

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But if you come with an hour for say 45 weeks a year, and you're absolutely fascinating, we'd love to hear from you. 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A great way to get your voice out and people to hear you. You can listen to thousands of people say how much you suck. That's how you can do the same thing to me. All right. The other thing is, if you're really, really bold, you can get on the wild card line. And the wild card line is now open. It'll be open for about 3 more hours after this. The wild card line can be reached at 469-893-0054. 469-893-0054. International callers plus one for 469-893-0054. That being said, let's get this one started. This is Blue Nights. A lot of weird and wacky stories going on out there, I can tell you. But let's just talk about divorce. Because, you know, I mean, it's such a favorite topic. Everybody loves it. You know, everybody's like, man, I love getting divorced, man. It's so great. You know, I'm sick of this relationship. It's time to end it. So there's a new retirement dream for a record number of Americans. Meet the women who have moved on with zero regrets. They're calling it gray divorce because their pubic hair is gray. Well, if they have pubic hair. I mean, the funny thing is, I actually speak. I'm sorry I have to get way off topic, but okay. You know, like they always talk about the curtain matching the drapes and everything, or like red hair. Like, oh, she got red hair, man. Does the curtain match the drapes, or is she just dyeing that hair red or blonde or whatever the fuck? You know, the hair you're born with or whatever, you're gonna match. But the funny thing is like somebody could have like a really nice gray or white hair, you know, like up top, and maybe a little salt and pepperish down low. I don't know, you know. So with the ladies, it's kind of hard to say, you know. So it's not just gray pubes. I mean, we don't know. There are at least some. I mean, there's always gonna be some. And you start getting those pretty early, but you know. So anyway, let's see what's happened with these gray pubes. Chicks, excuse me, gray chicks. All right, what gray-haired chicks? All right, anyway, here comes the gray divorcees. Suddenly, they're everywhere, and don't expect them to apologize for how much. Stupid commercial. Yes. I was gonna make a little comment on that if that was an advertisement, and I was gonna try to downplay it, but anyway. But don't expect them to apologize for how much they're loving their new late-in-life lives. Spending your golden years on a porch swing, doting on your spouse of many years after the kids have flown the nest. Forget that dated dream. For a growing number of women, empty nest status and retirement aren't bringing them closer to their partners. Instead, they're finding the clarity to walk away from their marriages and enthusiastically start all over again. As life expectancies tick ever upwards, record numbers of Americans are rushing to say, I don't, to the idea of happily ever after, deciding apparently that they had a second half of their lives is too precious to accept anything less than total fulfillment and sexual gratification. I just threw that in there. Even if they have to go it alone, or about it alone. Deborah Santana was 56 when she decided to walk away from her 34-year marriage to Grammy Award-winning guitarist, oh, Carlos Santana. Okay, weird, yeah. Santana had given her all to the partnership for decades and stood by his side, giving her all to help him build his career, all while raising 3 children. Let me tell you this, okay? Okay, so she's 56. 34, she'd have been like 22. All right? 34 years ago was, let's see, that is basically 1992. Carlos Santana has been famous since like 1972. So not only is Carlos Santana older than her, Carlos Santana had most of his hits before they got married. So don't give me this. You know, like the old Eddie Murphy routine. You know, like here, Johnny, here's my 3 cents. Like, you know, $80. Put that with the rest of 300 million. This just sounds like to me. I mean, I know like she spent a lot of time with the guy. It's better than somebody just shows.

for 3 or 4 years and walks away, or 10 years and walks away. But she's like, hey, it's time for my payday. It worked until one day she found out it no longer did and how much money was coming her way. Like, that's the reason why. Los Angeles activist, author, and former vice president of Santana Management. So look, this is, okay, activist. Okay, she didn't have anything better to do because she's married to Carlos Santana. I could have been the biggest damn activist in the world if I was married to Carlos Santana. So that's a bullshit job. Author. What was her books about? Fucking Carlos Santana? I mean, come on, you know? It's like, hey, Carlos has sometimes a decent-sized wing in the right light. Now, the last one here is vice president of Santana Management. Okay. You know, how many people rolled their eyes on that one? Yeah. I'm pretty sure you were hired as vice president of Santana Management because you were fucking the owner. Let's just say she was 22 and she met some guy in his 40s. And now she's 56 and he's like 86. And she's kind of like, yeah, I can get a shitload of money. And I don't have to help out this old geezer around the place. So she's out of there. But I gotta say, it's like, yeah, that 22-year-old, the only experience she had in life was getting pounded by Carlos Santana. So let's just say all those other roles are what sometimes people like to call as, what's that? Bullshit. It's bullshit. That's what it is. All bullshit. Alright, anyway, she realized that life, you know, whatever. And that it was finally time to pursue her own ambitions. Like, yeah, she had been pursuing her own shit the whole fucking time. Anywho, she said, I had spent so many years promoting my husband's career and not pursuing my own creative passions. Your creative passions are bullshit, okay? He's actually an artist. You're not. He's good. You suck. Yeah, that's it. You sucked him off. That's the reason why you're creative now. Santana, now 75, recalled to the Post. Well, okay, so it's weird. I don't know why they had 75. She was 56. Anyway, point is, never mind. I wanted my children to know me for the real me, not just as a wife and a mother, but as a writer and creator myself. Let me tell you this. If you would have married Jose Santana from down the street, who works, you know, like roofing, you would never be the creative writer or anything else like that. Yeah, you would just, you'd never be, I mean, you may be in charge of his roofing company, Santana Roofing, but that's about it. God almighty. It was a difficult decision for Santana, who married at 22, told you. I did that math in 1994, whatever the fuck it was, yeah. And came from a generation that was told to stick it out till death does part. You know, when he made Black Magic Woman, her parents probably fucked to that song. And that's the reason why she was born. I mean, you ever think about that? You know, parents are like getting on to Black Magic Woman. Got a Black Magic Woman. I'm going to blow my load. Oh, I made Santana's future wife. Santana. Anyway, just saying. Stick it out, death to his part. Now, again, like all these, I'm not going to hack on too much, but I got to hack on the ones that are celebrity based. I mean, come on. You know, the thing is, I always think it's so fucking hypocritical that, you know, you have so many people that they always talk about, like, you know, like, I mean, I don't like Elon, all right, but I get this. I don't like Taylor Swift either. And it's not because she's a shitty singer. That's just part of it. That makes it easier for me not to like her. But the real reason I don't like Taylor Swift is because Taylor Swift is full of shit, all right? She's no different than Elon or any other billionaire or anything else like this. I mean, we did the calculation a few years back on the idea that how much Taylor Swift, we said, oh, Taylor Swift gave $50 million to all her crew and everything because she wanted them to be happy. And it's like it added up to me to give my salary, give about $50 to everybody. So, you know, it was basically a crappy tip. So it just depends. It's all relative. You know, $50 million to a person has a couple billion, it's not that damn much. Like $50 is not that damn much to me. It's got over $2,000 or $3,000, you know.
that I make each year. I'm a big time earner, man. Big time earner anyway. But she said, I didn't feel like I was leaving something as much as I was moving towards myself. She explained, how come all these people always have like very emotional shit? Because they feel like that they're talking to the press and people won't actually hear what they're saying. It's very emotional and inspiring. I can talk to women all day that, broke up with their husbands and they're just like, yeah, that asshole, he's fucking doing meth all the time. At least I got his retirement before he blew that on meth. That's all I hear from women. But, like, anyway, I digress. I digress. I go back down. I knew that even if I felt lonely at the beginning, I was still the best choice. Oh, it was still the best choice, whatever. Not a bad-looking woman, but it's Santana. I mean, Santana. This is the funny part on here. It actually lists these as accomplishments. Can you fucking believe this? Deborah was the vice president and COO of Santana Management from 1994 to 2007. She eventually realized it was time to turn her attention back to herself. My thing is, what made her get fired in 2007? Did her husband basically just say, hey man, you're so fucking incompetent? I mean, you really are. Like, as soon as he married her, she immediately became, at 22. I'm not even making this shit up. This is just math. So they got married like sometime in like 92, 94, whatever the fuck it was. And she was 22. So Santana, with all his vast holdings, black magic woman, low rider, all that shit. He was like, look, 22-year-old, I need you to be the vice president and COO of Santana Management because you know how to take it up the ass. And none of these other guys know how to take it up the ass like you do. Well, some of these guys know how to take it up the ass like you do. But you take it up the ass for me, and that's what counts. And then by 2007, she didn't even finish it. She was just there for 13 fucking years. She was still married to the guy up until like a few years ago. And then she's like, I can't do this. I can't do this anymore. I can't show up one day every other week. It is too much. It is way too much. You are asking too much of me. You are asking too much. Nearly 40. I just feel sorry for Santana there. Nearly 40% of all divorces nationwide now involve couples age 50 and older. So-called gray divorces after decades of steady growth, the New York Times reported. While the trend has leveled off since the pandemic, the rate remains historic highs as more Gen Xers and baby boomers decide they're no longer waiting or willing to spend the rest of their lives in unhappy marriages. Well, my thing goes back down to this. This is the thing, all right? It's kind of like with the Iraqi women. Okay, so the Iraqi women get here, and about 80% of them decide they immediately want to get a divorce. This was what happened, especially when they were refugees. And it didn't matter if they had good husbands or bad husbands, whatever. They just didn't care. They just thought, man, it's going to be so great. I'll be on my own. I'll be liberated. I'll be able to make my own decisions for my own self. And, the ones that had good husbands that had money, they kind of learned that, well, yeah, it kind of sucks not to have any money because before you had a pretty damn easy life. You didn't have to worry about money. Now you have to worry about money all the time. But now you're just kind of a shithole getting used for guys by, for sex. And so. Granted, it is important for everybody to go out there and find their niche or whatever the deal is. But if you don't really have really any well understanding of how the way life operates or anything else, then basically you're just trying to take some guy's money and blow through it, and then that's about it. I mean, there was somebody the other day talking about like some family, they had this daughter or whatever, and the family had like about $8 million in assets, and she was blown through it in 3 years once they all were dead. So, this is the same thing here. And once, she goes through all of Santana's money that, she was awarded by the courts, she's gonna be like, I need more. I cannot live like this. I cannot live like this. I cannot. It's like, you don't need shit. This is why I don't understand why these guys decide they want to live out in California. I mean, that's fucking ridiculous. After 10 years of marriage, I mean, you're fucked in the head. You're gonna be paying off this woman forever. I mean, she's never gonna get married. She's gonna fuck guys. She can go to guy to guy to guy, and she's gonna like, no, I cannot marry you. If I marry you, I lose my fortune. Just fuck it. And while the trend, I don't know, I'm just in a fucking fuck mood today. Remain okay. Gen X or whatever. Santana and his her fame. Wait, Santana and her famous ex.
You mean the chick and Santana are on good terms. Since the divorce, her life has taken a drastic turn for the better. Okay. Let me tell you this. He's on good terms with her because he doesn't want her to ask for any more money. He's already like, oh, guys, already got enough. Santana, this is what Santana is now. Like the woman. The woman Santana. The real woman. She is now a grandmother. Well, I don't think the divorce really helped her be a grandmother anyway. A Reiki master. A philanthropist. Yeah, because Santana's going to spend that money on himself and his wife and his kids. But she's going to spend all that money on a bullshit because, you know, she got extra money. She don't know what they'll do with it. And an author. An author. You know, I mean, I was reading James Joyce the other day, and then I put that down and I said, you know, I'm going to pick up some Ralph Waldo Emerson. And I was reading through that, and then some Henry David Thoreau or Thoreau, whatever you want to say. And then before I was going to go pick up another, you know, some verses from, read over some verses of Virgil. I thought maybe I should do some of Cicero. And I saw a book by Santana's former ex-wife. And I said, you know what? That's probably better than all of them. And I read it and I was so intrigued. I was so intrigued. It was better than all the classics in the world. Better than all of them. Yeah. Her new memoir, Loving the Fire, Choosing Me, Finding Freedom, chronicles her journey into rebuilding her post-divorce identity. It has already sold over 3 copies. She made her children buy it. As founder of a Doolittle, Deborah currently uses her platform to uplift women and children through empowerment-focused programs, philanthropy. She needs to tell all these women and children, it's like, hey, look, if you're a woman, marry Santana, take his money, and you can do what I do. Or if you're a little girl, wait till you get about 18 years old and marry Santana. He'll be really old by then, but then you can take his money and you can do what I do, because that's all I fucking know how to do. It's funny thing, it's all about her. I wish it was on somebody else, but I'm still stuck in it. It's on her, man, so I gotta keep busting her balls. I just wanted peace in my own life, my own value, she said. When you coupled with someone for so long, everything sort of blends together. Yeah, it's called a fucking marriage. You put everything together. You know. I mean, it's pretty nice where you got, like, you know, your no money that you make gets to be added to his millions of dollars he makes. And then he's kind of like, you know, it's all blend together, and then you just cut it down the middle and you take some of that and you do shit. Because you don't give me this bullshit. You're like, well, she had to cook and clean and suffer for that man. It's like, no, they had a fucking shit ton of money. He was already Santana before she married him. I mean, he had maids, he had all this stuff. I mean, she never lifted a finger in her day in her life, and I'm pretty sure she probably tried to get money from the court so she could actually have her own maid and everything else, because she can't live like this. She's not used to that life. Anyway, but after divorce, I was no longer like him. I was so much like myself, my truest self. Yeah, it's all just word salad bullshit. This is nothing. I mean, there's no real substance to any of these words. You know? Don't believe me? All right, let's just do this. I took a shit the other day. It just wanted peace. It wanted its own life, its own values. You know, my shit, when it was coupled with me for someone like myself for so long in my vows, everything sort of blended together in my asshole. But after I shat my shit, he was no longer like me. And he was so much like himself, his truest self, I flushed that motherfucker down the toilet. See what I'm saying? Now, that's what I'm talking about, word salad. That is bullshit. That doesn't describe anything. I just used a turd to describe the fucking analogy she gave out. I mean, there's nothing in there. If her book is filled with this, I mean, my Lord, anyway. Why do we kill trees for this shit? I mean, I'm kind of glad we do it online, but we're still using live electricity just to be through. But anyway. Oh my God, how many trees? How many trees have to suffer for this? I mean, at least people can send it to other countries and use it to wipe their ass with, you know, at least helpful. I was raised in a household with traditional expectations for marriage and family because of the time period.
Okay. So you're talking about the 1990s, like 94, when I had kids I went to school with that were 14 years old. They got married, that had kids of their own. That time, that was a different time. Different time. It was we were only 40 years removed from Eisenhower. I mean, come on, man. I knew that time. That time was hell. I mean, it was a lot different than today because now, at least today, people don't fuck around as much. They don't have as many kids. They don't. I mean, I would say today is probably much more of a simpler. Anyway. I mean, 'cause like when you're in school and all these middle schoolers are having kids, and nowadays middle schoolers, and I taught middle school recently, and I've taught high school, and they don't have many kids as we were having. So, yeah, there's that. Anyway, but it was a simpler time. It was the 1990s. Gang violence was on the rise. Two Live Crew was producing albums. NWA was at the height of their magical prowess. Let's see what else. We're just a few years removed from the Rodney King beatings and the LA riots. Simpler time, simple. Simple time, simple people. Just wanting simple things. Helping for marriage, family, church, God, and country. That's all we thought of in 1994. That's all. Anyway. Goddamn, I'm writing the same bullshit she's writing. Anyway, in my head. Anyway, never mind. Knowing everything I know now, I tell young women, don't be afraid to go out where you have not yet been, even though that doesn't mean shit, because yeah, anyway, everywhere you don't have not been is somewhere you have not went to. So anyway, marriage doesn't even need. Marriage does not even need to be a part of the equation anymore, she explained. The fuck it doesn't. Marriage benefit you more than anybody else in the world, motherfucker. I mean, if she wasn't married to him and she was just getting fucked by him, then all she would have is child support. But since she was married him for 34 years, that day after 10 years in California, now she has alimony. So she's telling other women, don't get married to collect alimony when you got to think about it, her children are probably like in their 30s. And all she has left is alimony. See, anything she should be telling every girl, get married. Stay married for that motherfucker for 10 years and take him for everything he's fucking got. It is this funny equation that she's writing of or saying that don't do what I did because I made a shit ton of money off of it. Do your own thing. Do your own poverty-stricken thing. Ridiculous. I mean, my God. That this is the reason why she probably was fired from his company in 2007. She has no clue about money, how things work, or anything. She just knows she needs it. Santana says ending her 30-year plus marriage wasn't the end of the story. It was the beginning of one she quietly felt pulled towards for decades. I don't think divorcing was the hardest part. It was just that I had been married for so long that I felt I needed to reestablish my identity, she explained. Okay. Yeah, she gave marriage another shot in 2015, but that was to end in divorce just 4 years later. So she wait a minute. They said she was married to him for 34 years. So basically, I don't. I guess So, but she was married to him for like what 10 years? It's just been 34 years since she got married to him. Santana says ending her 30 plus year marriage wasn't the end of her story. But she got married in 92. She's 56 years old. I mean, how the hell did she get married again? She gave marriage another shot in 2015. Oh, okay. Well, I don't know if that maybe she's talking about him or whatever the fuck. I don't know. Whatever. I'm so genuinely joyful and now at peace, she said. Melinda Gould, 61, in New York City, spent years debating whether to leave her marriage of 14 years, fearing she'd lose precious time with her children. Okay. So you're 61, you've been married 14 years. It didn't sound like that was your first marriage. And reason being, because unless you were having kids at 46 years old, and doesn't sound like it.
But everything shifted for her after she read the book about narcissism and recognized her husband's behavior on paper. I'm actually kind of wish there was more regular people. I don't know why they wasted so much time on Carlos Santana's wife. It's just, anyway. But this chick here, this Melinda Gould thing, I gotta say, I don't know who Melinda Gould is. We're gonna find out. But the big thing is, you know, like, if you've been married once, it's easy to leave again. So, okay, so let's see what we got. I wasn't leaving the marriage because I didn't want to be with my, I wasn't leaving the marriage because I didn't want to not be with my kids, double negative, who were 7 and 12 at the time, but I stayed. I might die from stress, so I had to go, Gould recalled. Fuck my kids, Gould said. I'm sure. I don't get it. So, like, you didn't want to, they're 7 and 12 at the time, but you left them. So you were like, I don't want to leave them because they're 7 and 12, but, you know, hey, man, they're going to learn sometime, fuck them. Gould married at 34, but by 49, she found herself asking life-changing questions. I don't want to be on my deathbed and wonder what my life could have been like if I hadn't got divorced. You might not be called a slut. I mean, I don't know. That's the thing. It's like, if you go out there and you're saying, hey, look, I'm not going to be one person. I just want to go slut around and stuff. I don't care if you're a guy or girl or whatever. That's what you're being called. That's all you are. I mean, really, you basically said, hey, look, I want to make it harder on myself, or I want to, you know, have to work a full-time job, or I want to have to. And that's not a problem working a full-time job. But you're going to, if you have another person in your household, that's another set of income that you get to use to amplify what you can, your purchasing power. All right? You got to think about it. Two apartments. They both go for, like, say, $1,700. One three-bedroom house. You know, you mortgage that thing out, you may be paying $2,800 a month. All right? You're getting more for your value. And you're not having to have a guy live on top of you, below you, on the side of you, on the right of you. You know, none of that shit. You ain't hearing people coming at 3 in the morning yelling and screaming at each other. None of that shit. Because you got your own fucking house. You can tell the motherfuckers, hey, motherfuckers, fuck you. More than a decade later, she says the decision that caused her many sleepless nights completely transformed her life. She lost 70 pounds and left her job in banking behind, and now runs a business helping other women navigate divorce. In other words, she's single and thriving. You know, Likas used to have this one thing saying, like, when women would be married to a guy, you know, they would start, you know, they'd start out, they'd be all hot, they'd have, like, you know, their long hair and everything else. But before long, that long hair was chopped off, was cropped down. That mane of beautiful hair was gone. That gut got further and further out and extended further and further. And the clothes didn't fit like they used to. And she just wore whatever the hell she wanted around the house. But then one day, she decided, I'm getting a divorce. She started going to the gym. And it's this woman, lost 70 pounds. That hair grew back out, luscious and as full as can be. And it's your question. It's like, well, why did the guy that was with you, why did you treat him like shit and just say, hey, look, he's not worth it? This, none of these women are saying the guys beat them. The guys were deadbeats. The guys were alcoholics. The guys didn't add anything to the marriage. Nobody said that yet. They've only said, I was bored. I just didn't really, you know, feel like it. You know, I mean, he was a good guy and all, and a great father and a great provider. But I wanted to go see what was out there. I wanted to wave my slut flag. Yeah. I'm saying, like, if you want to, do it. But don't be so high and mighty about it. That's what I'm just trying to say. I mean, like me, like, if I was, like, you know, like, divorcing and I was in this situation, I'm like, look, if I stay with the guy, I got to, you know, live under his rules and everything else. If I leave him, I get half of his money. I ain't got to do shit with him. And I can go bang whoever I want, and I can do whatever. I can stay out as late as I want. I ain't got to take care of these stupid kids that are 7 and 12. I can do what I want to do. You know? That, just be true to thyself, let's say. All right. My life is 180 from degrees, I guess.
Or is my life is a, oh, excuse me, my life is a 180. Okay, well, I thought, you know, whatever. From when I first asked for separation, Gould said, the freedom I experienced to learn who I am and to thrive as a full me, well, it's incomprehensible. And her hair grew out, and we, is that her belly? I think she shows like her belly. No, that's a little belt. Well, she's like much, much skinnier. So yeah, that's pretty funny. She became big fat ass and chopped down hair when she was married to that guy. And she's like, I don't like you no more. And she grew her hair back out, skinny up, and now she's out waving that slut flag. Yeah. All right. She believes today's older adults are divorcing in greater numbers because they have more financial independence and less social stigma and longer futures ahead of them. I'd like to hear from the guys that had greater financial and social financial independence with their wives. Because the thing is that a lot of these, you're talking about people that are not just walking away, you're talking about people that are taking part of what's his. So, I mean, the idea of like, well, I never had a retirement, but he had a pension from his job, so he owes me. And you didn't want to put any of your money away because, you know, you had to go out and spend it on bullshit all the time with the girls, but he owes you. And you really didn't have a job most of the time, but he owes you. And, you know, really, you're not going to be able to have any life that's fully independent unless he owes you. So, if you really want to be your own person, you walk away. I mean, I've had relationships where I just walked away, I left everything behind. And, you know, that's what happens. Most of the time when guys and they leave a relationship, they walk away, they leave things behind, and the woman benefits from it. Or in these cases, the woman just basically saying, where's my gimmies? You know, what are you going to give me? And it's like, I'm going to give you the middle finger. Get the fuck out of here, bitch. I mean, he's like, no. You owe me because I can't live like this. Oh, God. Anyway. No, but I mean, I wish it was a different story. I wish it was kind of a story of like talking about what the women are doing in their actual lives and everything. They're divorced or whatever, or widows or whatever. And, you know, the sexuality and going out and finding people and stuff. They didn't really talk about that. All they want to do is make them sound like they're such noble creatures and they're so, you know, into it for themselves and the world, and they wanted to make the world a better place. Anyway, oh, there's more. Okay, well, divorce attorney Nichols Sodoma agrees. She explained to the Post that many women are arriving at midlife with another 20 or 30 years ahead of them, wondering if this is really how they want to spend it. I think one of the biggest drivers of gray divorce is that women are redefining what they want in the second half of their lives look like, said Sodoma, a divorce attorney at Sodoma Law. That shift, she said, is being fueled by greater financial independence, longer life. This is the financial independence, longer life expectancy, and a cultural shift that places more value on personal fulfillment than endurance. Granted, if they would have talked to a woman and said, "Hey, look, I was an attorney. I had a lot of money. This guy really didn't want to, you know, do anything." I would be full force for this, but I mean, they're talking to women that didn't do nothing. And the thing is, when they talk to a divorce attorney, and let me tell you, this is what a divorce attorney will do for you. If you rent a house and you both own your own cars, but they're not really that good at cars, and you really have no other assets, no really major savings or anything like that, they won't give you the time of fucking day to discuss your divorce. But yet this one, she's like, oh yeah, I like these because there's a lot of money involved. And there's a lot of ways where I can make money off of that money. That's, you know, if anything, if I was an attorney, this is the only kind of divorce I'd want to handle. You don't want to handle some 20-year-old that's getting a divorce that has nothing and they live in an apartment. And that's why even the divorce attorney, they'll just go down there like, yeah, you should probably file this on your own. You have nothing to break up so that the attorney can get a part of that. That shift, she said, is being fueled by greater financial. The traditional expectations around marriage have shifted, she said. Many women have greater financial independence than previous generations, and they're realizing they have options. Now, granted, if you're a self-made woman and you have a lot of your own things, I'm all that, for that. I'm for anybody that is self-made and they have their own things. But when you're basically just saying, I really didn't do anything, you know, and I was really dependent on him the whole fucking time, like Miss Santana. And I don't know about Miss Gould's case. I don't know. I'm just assuming. But the thing is that it's just,
it's a big difference. I mean, like, you're just basically taking from somebody who may only have a meager amount, and you're taking it and blowing it just because you want to basically go out there and experience life. When this guy looks at you every morning and he's like, you know what? I want to make her life better, and I want to be fine with her, and I want to have like a good life together with her. And you're like, you know what? Fuck him. I want to take some of his money and get the fuck out of here. I'm not saying all cases like that, but if they're getting beaten instead of the other, or the guy's like a deadbeat, doesn't have anything, that's one thing, but they're not talking about that. No, if you mentioned, the only person to mention that is me. Traditional expectations around marriage have shifted. Okay, thank you. But she stressed gray divorce is rarely sudden. It's often an accumulation of years, sometimes decades, of unmet needs, growing apart, or simply existing as roommates rather than partners. Enjoy. The thing is, and none of this she brings up is beating, or the guy didn't have any money, or the guy's just a deadbeat, or the guy didn't take care of the kids, or it's all about like, well, you like watching your show, so you went in your own room, and you feel like more roommates or whatever the deal. The final decision usually comes when there's a catalyst that makes someone realize they can't continue to live this way, Sodoma said. And as a divorce becomes less socially taboo, psychologist Dr. Navab Tajjar says it increasingly feels like reinvention rather than failure. Marriage simply doesn't carry the same symbolic weight it once did, he explained. Yeah, once you go and live in from a house and you start living in that crappy apartment, you'll start feeling a failure. He points to what he calls, and like I say, like if you don't want to be with a person, I'm not gonna say you gotta stay with them. But I mean, these people that want to go out there and they see a guy that basically saved money and did everything right, so y'all guys can have a good retirement together. You're like, fuck that, let me take a part of this and go live on my own. And then you're making his retirement just that much more worse, and now he's alone. If that doesn't make any sense to me. Points out a call to broader shift in social order that has made separation less stigmatized. Okay, thank you. The main factor, this is a long article. We'll finish it, I guess. Fuck it. The main factor I see in this practice contributes to the decision for adults in their 50s and 60s ending long-term marriages results in a shift to social order to authorize separation and therefore reduces the shame and guilt. What a bunch of bullshit. You're basically saying that they don't feel shame and guilt. Lane Gosden, or Godson, 66, San Luis Obispo, California, knows that feeling all too well. Her turning point came while sitting in an unfamiliar emergency room. Almost 20 years ago, she was rushed to the hospital with symptoms of possible heart attack after driving home from her son's basketball tournament. When she asked her husband to make the 90-minute drive to be with their 12-year-old son in case she was admitted overnight, he declined. If the roles were reversed, nothing could have stopped me from driving 1.5 hours to be at his side for my son, Gotson told 66 told the Post. After 22 years of marriage, enough was enough, and she soon filed for divorce. My thing is like, okay, maybe there was a tournament like 1.5 hours away. As a father, you would think that he'd be involved in that, but if he's not involved in it, I don't know. That's a better point. Okay, that's a better point. Like you're saying, he's a bad provider or whatever the fuck, and I'm just sick of him. That's one thing. That's finally something substantive. It's not like I felt my inner self. Luckily for me, I had a great job and was financially able to land on my own feet. There you go. My children had decided they wanted to live with me, Gotson recalled to the Post. The legal battle dragged on for 3 years, but most of the moment she finally moved out, one feeling surged above the rest. I felt so free, she said. It was true freedom. Now, see, that was the best story of them all. I gotta say, that was, I mean, I don't know if it's true. I can't tell you. I can't verify any facts or anything else. But the first two are just, the first one was complete bullshit. The second one was near bullshit. And the last one was nearly good. All right, moving on. So here's a story. Sleazy men are swiping on Hinge to find free overnight stays in the World Cup host cities. So I guess they're just finding some fatties online. They're like, "Hey, look, I'll stay with you. I'm such a hot dude," and it's just to get a place to stay overnight, And meanwhile, he just pounds that chick, and I mean, well, she gets a pounding from a guy that she probably would get a pounding from. So. There you go.
This is the reason why I always tell, like, even women, if you find a guy that's a 10 or a 9 and you're a 6 or a 5, he's using you for sex. Don't be fucking stupid. You need to find a 5 or a 6 like you. Maybe a 7, maybe. But the thing is that now all the guys that are 5, 6, and even the 7s, they're just trying to find a 5 or 6 or a 7. They get lost in the shuffle because the guys that are 9s and 10s are banging the 5s and 6s. So there you go. Anyway, so this is why they get used and abused. A single gal's address, regardless of her looks or how smart, is now merged as the most attractive quality to sleazy guys on the dating apps who are on the hunt for free room and board rather than true romance. Oh, yeah, no woman's ever went on a date with a guy because she wanted a free meal. So. It's done, or even an expensive meal. A lot of times I'll be like, hey, let's go to the steakhouse. Let's go to the most expensive lobster, whatever the fuck place. I'm not talking about Red Lobster. I'm just saying, let's go get sushi on our first date. So let's go get fucking Starbucks or some beers, and I'll know if you're a fucking asshole. How about that? It's done the short-term stay hobo sexual, not homo, hobo, like a hobo, like a hoe boy. I guess, you could be a hoe boy and be a homosexual. Warning, girls, they're using Hinge as Airbnb. Emily Durham, a lifestyle career content creator from Toronto, Canada, said a 2026 FIFA World Cup host city had cautioned 1.6 billion viewers, virtually blowing the whistle on the rising trend. Okay, again, desperation, greed breeds some things. Desperation breeds others. All right, you think you want that hot guy? He just wants to stay there for a little bit. If you think you want that older guy because of the money, then maybe he's just gonna use you, dump you, whatever the fuck. Find something in your box. Unveiling the grimy game, Durham explained. A good friend recently matched with a handsome hunk. Yeah, they're never gonna be some guy at the same. She, my good friend with cropped off hair and weighs 250 pounds and is a stout 5'0", met up with a 6'2", 170-pound muscular champ from Britain. I threw all that shit in. No, that's not. I mean, but that's kind of what we're getting at here. After a few flirty exchanges, the heartthrob offered to wine and dine Durnham's chum with a weekend-long date in her neighborhood. See, the hard part is finding these locations because sometimes the hotels are very hard to find or places to stay are very fine because you didn't know your team was going to advance or what, and so you're trying to catch that, especially after the round robin stuff. Anyway, so he was like, the only catch is I might need to stay over because I live far. Durham claimed, and she was also like, "No, I don't know you." And he was like, "Yeah, well, I also have a social engagement in your neighborhood, so it might just make sense for us to stay over." Once the unnamed friend rebuffed the request yet again, the presumed freeloading fellow fessed up. Honestly, I'm looking for anything. I'm not looking for anything serious. I'm looking for anything long term. I just want to take you out, have a good time, spend the weekend together. The adult's thinly veiled intentions nearly sent Durham over the edge. They're using Hitch like Airbnb, she reiterated in fury, inciting a firestorm of testimonials to women who too encountered creeps on the prowl for it. Well, the thing is, they're not really a creep. If you look at it, it's like this guy's way over my head. Why does he want me? And then you're like, hey, look, I'm not gonna let you stay at my place. I mean, somebody asking you something is not the end of the world. Somebody forcing you to do something can be. All right? Like if somebody forces somebody to be raped, like a guy rapes some other guy in the butt in prison, that's force. You deciding whether or not you want somebody to stay over your house, that's your opinion and options. Anyway. I matched with one guy who then sent me a long meandering voice note saying that he was going to New York City for a week, didn't have a place to stay, and I just unmatched him. Well, it doesn't sound like anybody's been harmed by this. It seems like a guy's just been playing the field, just trying to see if they're going to do it. But I mean, I'm pretty sure there's some idiot that fell for it. But excessive dudes are trolling for low cost lodging and aren't solely responsible. Why don't you get on? Why don't you do this? Get on Hinge or whatever the fuck,
And just start telling the guys, hey, look, I've got some floor space going for $200 a night, and you got to sleep there with 18 other guys because I'm collecting dudes and I'm collecting money, bitches. I mean, anyway, so I got this one woman on here moaning and whining, whining and moaning. I don't know what she's. She's actually pretty cute, but the thing is, to me, she's cute. Some guy's a 10, he's like, oh God, this ugly woman. This woman here is very skinny. She's very, I would say, yeah, she's very definitely dateable. She probably doesn't, I mean, she's not look like she's taking care of herself right there because she's trying to get ready or some stupid stuff like that. But, I mean, but that's again, I'm saying, like, you got to date somebody like me, date somebody like they. Anyway. And we got about enough for one more story. I got like two more, but let's see. Divorce destitute. No more divorce stories. Divorce destitute and left for dead. The dark side of a trad wife life after 35. Okay. So how come when it's like the guy, the woman that leaves, it's like, hey, yes. Yes, these women are great divorcees. They're leaving. But when the guy leaves after 35 years, it's like, what a loser. What a fucking piece of shit. Let's just read it and see. Divorce was anomalous to the curse, to a curse word, and anomalous, or hey, I can't, fuck it, to a curse word in these in Nitza Templeton's hyper traditional faith centered home, with her husband hailed king of the castle, almost rivaling the Holy Trinity between God, the Father, the Son, the Holy Spirit. Templeton, who was married for 20 at the age of 26, eagerly abandoned her dreams of pursuing career in art. To instead satisfy her man's every command. It's kind of funny how, like, they act like the woman is such the hero for leaving her husband. Nobody's saying that the woman, that, imagine if the woman is like, like the husband was left alone and the woman acted as the queen of the castle, almost rivaling the, come on. From growing family produce to in her private garden to gossiping up in sexy outfits, cosmetics. Okay, yeah, you're buying your wife. All right, okay, I get it. I get what wives do. It's a regimen most traditional trad wives follow and based on religious principles. Okay, so you're saying you married some guy, whatever, and he didn't want to be with you anymore. This sounds like our other story, but it's the exact opposite. Whereas in the other story, the women left the guy and took part of his fortune. Here's a story of a guy saying, yeah, I just take my fortune and you can stay with what you got. Anyway, if she would have got a lot of money out of it, then I think they would have been happy. But by 36, Templeton found herself feeling like a prisoner in her marriage, and she's ultimately ended once it ended in one, like, which ultimately ended in the once taboo D word, I guess, dick. And the mother of four shared her biggest challenge post-divorce, navigating life without solid education, professional resume, and real-world experiences. New Jersey native is one just a rising army of former trad wives saying, I do, to a life of submissive servitude in the early age of 20. Basically, these are very negative towards marriage things. I mean, it's just basically saying, like, if you're a woman, you can get screwed over and he'll leave you. Or if you're a woman, the best thing you can do is, like, leave him. Yeah, so. There aren't a lot of traditional wives around 35, 40. Okay, so we get it. The 20, what the fuck is the point? What is your story? At a certain age, I got to the point in the marriage where I was like, oh my God, is this really what I want to do in my life? What comes after this? Templeton told the Post. Let me tell you this. Everybody in their life realizes at one point that this is it. Whatever they've got, this is it. I don't understand why, like, just because this one woman's saying, I got to a certain point in my age, and I was like, oh my God, what am I? I'm just a mother of four children, and I stay at home with them, and this is it? This is my life? And meanwhile, our husband is like a car mechanic or something, and he repairs cars every day, goes in 6 days a week, and he's like, man, is this my life? I'm just gonna be doing this until I die? And he's like, yep, guess so. All right. I mean, the thing is that there's two parts of it. This is just like those girls that are in their 20s or guys in their 20s that are like, oh my God, I can't believe it. I got to work 40 hours a week and I'm going to have to do that for the next 40 years. I can't believe it.
Oh my God. It's like, dude, eventually get over the shit. Not everybody is going to be Brad Pitt. Not everybody is going to be Mrs. Brad Pitt. Not everybody is going to be able to have a lot of money. So you just do it, you go to work, you do your thing, you're happy with what you have. And if you're happy raising children because you don't want to work, that's great. I mean, no, maybe he's on the other side. He's like, man, we could have had a lot more stuff if she had actually showed up and went to work. But instead, she wanted to stay home all the fucking time and watch TV. Because when the kids went to school, I mean, shit, most of the day she's just sitting around doing nothing. I mean, that could be the argument for her husband. I mean, it's just, whatever. I know a guy that his wife always says, hey, look, we need a bigger house. We need more money. We need this. We need this. We need this. And he's like, we could have it if you'd actually go work, if you'd stop staying home and, watch the kids. But one day she's going to blame him. He's like, I didn't have a career. He wouldn't let me have a career. I was staying at home all the time. I never got to learn anything. So that's why I'm so far out of touch from the business world. He did it to me. He did it all to me. He's like, no, he didn't. You stayed up all night drinking wine, watching fucking Real Housewives shit. And I'm not talking about anybody I know, but I'm talking about somebody I know. Let's call him. I'm not gonna do that one. All right. Anyway, it's really hard to read. There are people that basically their husband said, "No, you stay at home and everything," and she's fine with it. But by accepting it, you have to be fine with it. I mean, I just think that there's a lot more blame that goes around instead of basically telling himself. Because like, thing is. She could have told him, like, hey, look, what kind of marriage do you want? What do you want to do? Like, when you get married, because I want to keep working and I want to go get my education. And then if he tells you, yeah, that's cool. But then, like, 2 years later, he says, no, let's have the kids. It'd be easier for you to stay home. And he starts forcing you to stay home. Well, that's probably a time when you need to start looking your way out of the marriage. But if he basically just says, hey, look, I want you to stay home, and you say no, well, then walk away. I mean, I don't understand what and sometimes it's due diligence. Look into this stuff. Do your research. This is like somebody that buys a house and then they're like, I bought this house and it's a piece of shit and I want my money back. And it's like, well, you didn't do your due diligence now, did you? You got to go out there and find the inspector that's good enough to actually know what the fuck you're talking about. And then you buy the house based accordingly. You don't just do pay money for a house and then just hope everything's going to be all right with it. But then she's like saying, no, it's not my fault. He wanted this, and now he don't want it. I don't know if this is the case or not, but it just sounds stupid. I don't know. I don't know. I say, at least she didn't lose that much weight. I mean, she didn't get that big chunky chick or anything like that. Christine 40, an ex-trad wife, basically. The thing is, and some of these wives actually left their guys. It says, if there was cheating, I justified it by saying, well, it's just sex, I have a ring, blah, blah, whatever. Okay, so then there were some other things too. Some other women that actually had real stuff. He said, but after being diagnosed with Lyme disease in 2017, infliction rendered Christine intensely ill. It didn't excuse her from her marital motherly duties. I don't know. Just do what you want to do. But the thing is, don't blame other people for what you do. I get sick, like in my entire life, all things I've done, I've been married, like, basically married 2 times together now and stuff like that, so really kind of like 3 times, whatever the fuck, And I don't blame anybody else for what I did, my decisions I made, And I'm not the person that always walked away either. I had other person walk away and I don't go there and blame them constantly. I just say, she's a cunt and I'm done with it. But these women are like, no, I can't believe him. I can't believe he told me a bill of lies. It's like, you're the one who bought it. Due diligence. Do your goddamn due diligence and quit bitching about the world being a big bad place. And my last story would have been about some woman that, saw her boyfriend eating too many damn potato chips, and she's like, I'm just sick of that. Should I dump my boyfriend because he won't stop eating crisps? She inquired in apocalyptic, kind of play on word. Post blowing up the forum Mumsnet. Oh, I thought it was Musnet. Anyway, I thought it was a Muslim dating site. Anyway, no, Mumsnet.
Last thing on that one, I guess, yes, if somebody does something that's completely disgusting to you, you tell them. Just like if you're fucking marriage or you're somebody and you don't like what's going on, you talk about it. You don't wait 30 years and get divorced and then blame the guy because you never wanted to raise your fucking voice. Or you marry a guy that you're like, man, this guy sounds like he's probably gonna want some traditional wife, but I'm gonna take a chance. I mean, granted, I mean, there, yes, things do change in life. People do change. Circumstances do change. But you got to try to hedge against that change as best you can. And when you do your best due diligence, at the end of the day, you don't blame anybody but yourself. So, I don't know. That's what I'm saying. All right. Whatever. I didn't really have any weird, kooky stories tonight, like weird stories. But I did find all these weird stories of a whole different nature. And it drained my ass. I gotta tell you, man, I'd rather read stories about like some fucking hobbit or something, gnome that like species or whatever the fuck, whatever the normal shit we normally read. Problem is, I think the person that writes all those stories is on vacation, so so I was left alone to myself. All right, well, anyway, up next is gonna be Unexplained Love. My best thing and advice to you is go out there. Find somebody you can tolerate, have fun with them, understand what their means are and what they want, all this other shit. Ask as many questions as possible. And then if you like with the answers and the responses, then go for it. But don't just dive head forward first and hope for the best, you know? I mean, that old episode of Seinfeld, like she goes over there and then she was a pro-abortion. Elaine was. And then she meets this wonderful guy, and then Jerry says, "Well, is he pro-abortion?" And then she's like, "He has to be, right?" And says, "Well, did you ask?" And then out, now he's against abortion, and she hates the guy, and she hates Jerry for telling her to ask because she wanted living fa fantasies better than reality sometimes. All right. Well, that being said, this has been Blue Nights on the Unexplained Radio Network, unexplainedradio.com, and I gotta say. If your option is from a rich woman not to marry anybody, but they got rich off marrying people, then guess what you need to do? Go out there, get married, and get paid. Go to California, get a divorce in 10 years and one day, and you will get alimony for the rest of your life. And that's a true story. I mean, hell, I didn't even do it. And then this woman did it, and she's not even going out there and giving that type of advice. Well, we'll see you guys next week here on Blue Nights.

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1: Hello, everybody, and how are you doing, Mr. Rain? Man, it seems like a long time since I've talked to you.
0: Is that it? That, I guess that's supposed to be a joke, even though we literally just did a show live last
1: week. Well, sometimes there's a long disparity between shows. No, I'm joking.
0: It was like four minutes.
1: When we break it up, people in the future, they'll never know. the name of the host that I was thinking of in the last show is not going to do good unless the other show's in front of us. The next time this is rebroadcast is Deconstructed Own, Bob Costas.
0: Costas. I remember the name. I have no recollection of what he looked like, but I remember Bob Costas.
1: He had a pink eye at one of the Olympics. I think it was at Sochi. And he had a really bad pink eye. Which
0: he was a short,
1: hard.
0: He was a short blonde guy.
1: Yeah, pretty much. Always had the same haircut. And he had started out with the St. Louis Spirits. Spirits of St. Louis, excuse me. Not the St. Louis Spirits. Spirits of St. Louis, which was named after that plane, not Ghost. And the ABA League. And he did their games. And wow. I mean, you know, that's something pretty funny. That it just shows, like, basically, really, Rain, if you had been alive, well, you were alive, but if you had been alive and you were, like, 25 years old in 1970, you would be a famous broadcaster because anybody was allowed to do it. You know, you'd be like, and you're like, all right, we're here at the World Series of Women's Rollerball. Yeah, I forget other championship games. Probably it's probably not got an official name like World Series. Probably just, you know, championship. Yes. Okay. Well, we did get through. That was one thing too. I guess we got kind of sidetracked. But we were talking about the Sunday lineup. So there's a lot of stuff going on Sunday morning. But then also, and again, the other day I was working with CJ trying to get as much out of him as I could before he realized he was too sick doing things. So he left. So we only got to talk about an hour, and then most time it was not about this stuff, but it was for an extent. And so, yeah, he's still dedicated to doing Texas After Dark, but I was telling him, you know, he was saying, what is he, you know, like, he's thinking about what he needed, and this and the other, and I was thinking, really, I mean, you've pretty much probably got nearly everything.
0: Did you give him the offer that I told you?
1: Yes, I did.
0: Okay.
1: Yeah, I did, and I told him that, too, about the whole, you know, those mic setups you got, and he was like, well, huh, yeah, that probably will help, because he was thinking, like, he may have, like, some of the old mics, but it wasn't ones he really wanted to use or something, because I think he thought maybe it was the older ones, he didn't know if they worked, not even the last ones he used, so, but things like that, and just bringing it all together, but yeah, he wasn't going to be able to do anything on Saturday. I was hoping that I'd meet with him, and then we'd go to his house, and we'd actually record this thing, we'd be done with it, and we'd have one.

0: man. And then what I hope he'll do is because he wants to really, my suggestion to everybody is this: when you do a show, either you do it live from start to finish, or the secondary option is you put it on your own Winamp and you play it live from your place and you're there in the chat room and you talk. That seems like the second best thing. Because it seems that I've noticed that other shows in the past had got complacent where they just said, well, my shows are on Mondays, it's or Tuesday it's 7. And then guess what? They're not even there because it's gonna play one way or the other. Well, if you're not there, why do you think people are gonna care about it? So it's kind of one of those things. It's just like, if you don't care about it, then how can you even judge what people want to talk about? That's what the good
1: Exactly.
0: thing about a live show is, because you'll take it in a whole new direction. If there's somebody that calls in and they're taking a whole different direction, that's one way. Or if the chat room takes a different direction, you have to abandon your plans and you go that route. And you not try to be too led by the chat room. You gotta rein it in, but otherwise you'll lose your time and you'll lose what you're actually doing. But to an extent, I mean, you can, wander. But
1: Oh,
0: anyway, my
1: I
0: whole thing is
1: totally
0: about
1: agree. I
0: wandering.
1: mean,
0: Go ahead.
1: well, there's no real, I mean, in this day and age, there is no real reason to, like, I guess what I, if you're just going to record a show and not even go to the chat room, this, that, and the other thing, what is the difference between your show and a podcast?
0: I have no clue. And I don't,
1: Exactly.
0: I mean, I think that, podcasts are kind of podcast dumps where they just dump it and that's it, and that's all there is to it. That's why, like, we're fortunate to actually do live broadcasts. And even when we do encores, they're still put out there live, as they come out, re-record it, rebroadcast, excuse me.
1: Not
0: And then the funny thing
1: all of
0: is
1: mine.
0: we're able to
1: I've
0: get on these
1: edited
0: live
1: some.
0: networks. Go
1: Not all
0: ahead.
1: of mine. I've edited some, if not most everything I've made this year, I've edited before the recordings, before I put them out.
0: See, and I'm thinking of like recording some stuff, but I'm going to do it live and then I'm
1: I
0: going to
1: record
0: present
1: live.
0: raw.
1: This program is being recorded live.
0: No, but like I say, like with me, I want to do that with like maybe like if I do the Daily Worker, whatever I'm going to do, I'm going to record it myself and then I'm going to just make it raw, bring it to the people raw,
1: Then
0: you know.
1: after the record, after the show, I stop the recording, I turn around and I edit it. It's not a whole lot of edits, but I get rid of little things that might have gone wrong. I put in the disclaimer at the top. I trim down some of the music sometimes or change the music sometimes.
0: What I'm going to do, I'm going to leave the music the same length, and then I'm going to add things that look like there are more screw-ups in the show than there were when it was live. I'm joking.
1: Yeah, you'd be a far better sound engineer than I am to do that.
0: but I know CJ's big purpose is that he wants to do stuff on the fly a lot, but he wants it to be, a good sound quality and good product. And the thing is that there was somebody that was talking about this the other day. They were talking about, remember how we were talking, me and you, we were talking about Jeff Buckley. And I said how much Jeff Buckley sucks. And
1: Yeah.
0: then we you thought I was talking about Jeff Beck. And then I said, no, he's really good. And then I watched this video on Jeff Beck, but this one guy giving, all the stuff about, Jeff Beck, this, that, and the other. And he was talking with, he said that, I forget whose drummer it was, like Motley Crue or somebody like that. And he said, I talked with him and he said, like, well, what do you do and everything? He said, look, if you think it, it's not going to come out as great. It's just free floating. Like, just got to go out there and free do it. I forget how he actually expressed it. And that's what he was saying about Jeff Beck, that he would actually just say, look, it's not a lot. There's thought in it, but it's not like I'm going by thought. Like, I got to do this, this, and this. It's more of like, where do I feel this thing's taking me? And that's what that other drummer was saying. And the same thing with Jeff Beck. I mean, like, but again, like it's a acquired taste. You have to like a long guitar session with Jeff Beck. And which, I mean, he does a really great job, but that's not everybody's cup of tea. It's like after a while, like I remember I listened to, you remember, those Al Jolson, he wasn't, but the guy that did the rags, like, you know, like the whatever rag or whatever, and his main song was used in the movie. He's already dead by then. He died in the 1890s. His song was used in the that
1: Ragtime?
0: Paul Newman show
1: Are you talking about
0: with,
1: ragtime?
0: yeah, like, but the old rag piano stuff, like he'd always have like whatever rag or whatever. And
1: Dun dun dun dun
0: remember,
1: dun dun dun dun
0: no, not
1: dun
0: not
1: dun
0: like that. He would just, it was all piano, just all piano. And it wasn't, I want to say Al Jolson, but anyway, just Al Jolson was a white guy that dressed up in black. But I always liked that movie. Well, no, there was a Richard Pryor joke about that. He said, Al Jolson made $1 million looking like that when he tried to pick up Gene Wilder, and they were trying to get past the police and stir crazy. You're not stir crazy. Anyway, going off subject, the guy's name was, and I'm not going to remember it, but he was in, you remember that movie where Paul Newman and was like a gambler or something, and then they were trying
1: Butch
0: to do
1: Cassidy
0: stuff in
1: and
0: the
1: the
0: 20s?
1: Sundance Kid?
0: Huh?
1: Butch Cassidy and the Sundance
0: No,
1: Kid?
0: he was, you know, it was like in the 1920s. And it came out, and I remember, like, a lot of times they put on the ABC movie of the week, and he basically tried to screw over somebody else, and it was him and Richard, no, Richard, God, I'm bad about names, I swear to God. Well, anyway, back then there was a movie that came out around the early 60s, and it had that rag in there, that song, and then so that, you know, is what he did. So God, I don't know, like rag music.
1: Rag music.
0: But anyway, I remember I was listening to that. I said, that's pretty cool. Let me get the whole
1: I when
0: you
1: you
0: know,
1: say
0: like
1: rag
0: album.
1: music, the only thing that I can think of is ragtime.
0: Not ragtime, but it was like a rag. Like
1: That's as actual, I think that's an actual sound of music, isn't it?
0: well, no, what they would call it was like Scott Joplin, the entertainer. Okay. That was the, you know, the he made the maple leaf rag and everything would be like, you know, if you wanted to make a song, you'd call it a rag. Like it would be, hey, I'm going to lunch with my best girl rag, or hey, I'm going to rag on that guy rag, or you
1: You're
0: know,
1: not
0: that's
1: making
0: basically
1: it
0: it.
1: any
0: So,
1: easier for me to understand what the hell you're saying.
0: well, The Entertainer by Scott Joplin. And it's a really famous song, and
1: The
0: it's really
1: Entertainer is
0: cool.
1: a famous song.
0: And so it's really cool. It's all about, but it's all in you know, piano. But then after a while, like you listen to all of like these rags collected by Scott Joplin, you start getting tired of hearing piano again and again and again. I mean, it kind of wears you down. And I think that's something what happened with Jeff Beck. It was in the movie The Sting. That's right. Sting, 1973, is set in 1936, and had Paul Newman, Robert Redford, and yes, and then
1: That
0: they
1: was
0: played
1: the
0: that a
1: number
0: lot
1: one
0: in there.
1: song, or that was the number one movie when I was born, but it's not like I've ever seen it. And
0: Oh,
1: why
0: you
1: would I
0: haven't.
1: watch something that's like ancient from the time?
0: Well, I remember like when I was a kid. You remember like they used to have like the ABC. They'd have a bunch of different movies the week. And the ABC one was like always like Sunday nights or something. And one time they had The Entertainer on, and I mean, that was probably the first time I'd seen it all the way through. And but that was always neat because, you know, like there wasn't a lot of TV stations and there wasn't a lot of movie stations back then unless you had cable. But the thing is, and we did have cable, but a lot of times you just like, hey, let's put it on the movie of the week that's presented by ABC. And then the next day you go to school and everybody else had seen that same movie. Because, you know, it was the only thing to watch for them. Yeah. Pretty fun.
1: Huh.
0: So, but yeah, I don't remember talking about The Entertainer. I do remember talking about Fried Green Tomatoes with a lot of people because everybody had watched it the night before. And but they would do brand new movies too. It was not only just The Entertainer.
1: Well,
0: But
1: fried
0: they also
1: green
0: had like,
1: tomatoes to me seemed like, I mean, when you're talking about school, would be very new to me because if I recall, that came out when I was a junior in high school.
0: what, the Fried Green Tomatoes?
1: Yeah,
0: Yeah, the
1: I
0: thing
1: think
0: was, is
1: so.
0: I think that That was probably like in, it was only about like a year or two after it had been released. It was really new. That's the reason why so many people had watched it, because it was one of those new shows, when like one that was 20 years old, like The Entertainer.
1: Yeah, whenever there was something that's fairly new that actually comes out as the movie of the week or something, you would get huge audiences for it and so forth.
0: Yeah, and so a lot of people mentioned on how they watched it. So it worked out pretty well. And so, you know, they everybody got together, they'd watch that one. But I remember The Entertainer was one of those too. But I don't remember as much fanfare for The Entertainer, because I mean, they're like, yeah, I've seen that before one time with my parents, like about 10 years ago. And this is 1992 or something, and they still remembered it. You know, they were like wee young ones. So, but yeah, there's a lot of different things like that. And I was bringing up that the fact that how Jeff Beck, it sounds pretty cool, but if after a while you probably gonna get tired of hearing, you know, 4 hours of just one instrument play the entire time. Doesn't matter what it is, doesn't matter how good the guy is. So
1: I used to have an album by Jeff Beck, and I'm pretty sure there were other, I guess, accompanying instruments beyond the guitar throughout the entirety of the album. So
0: it's just, I'm not saying it's like bad. It's just, I mean, like, and I didn't, you know, well, Scott Joplin one, this is the thing with Scott Joplin. They only have about three of his original rags that he actually played, and they haven't still saved. And then they put that on this album, like three of them. I think Maple Leaf Rag is one of them that he actually played. And then but The Entertainer has been lost to history. So when you ever hear a recording of it, it's always somebody else is playing his works. Uh-huh. And, but it was pretty neat. You listen to it and you're like, hey, that's actually a Scott Joplin one, man. He's actually playing that right there, the 1890s. And, but then after a while you're like, yeah, it's good to listen to, but it's kind of like back in the 90s, they also had the, you know, the Monks and stuff. They came out, and that was pretty big for a while.
1: Huh?
0: Like in the mid 90s, that there was this group of monks, and they had sung like gothic whatever and hymns. And for a while, like, in, you know, even at school, like people had, you know, bought these, you know, these the CD of these monks just singing in choir. And I was like, well, I mean, you know, after the first song or five, they kind of all run together. Because it's all like a bunch of, you know, like that, and you're like,
1: probably, hey. Yeah. However, I mean, when you describe that scenario, in my mind, the only thing I can think of is the band Enigma.
0: No, yeah.
1: Which might have been inspired by that, but I wouldn't be able to.
0: Yeah, any one of those ones that it's just kind of like, you know, like, this is so soothing or whatever. And you're like, yeah, okay. But, I mean, anything like that and that kind of music, it's a very acquired taste. And you really, really have to just be able to sit back and take it for that long time. Because in short doses, it's great. And then, you know, you can take a little bit more. But then after a while, it's kind of like, same thing. So that's kind of always difficult for most people in the world to take. And thus, that's why they like lyrics with music or whatever, or things they can understand. And that's why we talk about the Jeff Beckley thing. It's like, man, this thing's all over the place. I mean, it's just him just throwing words out there, and there's no chorus, and there's no central meaning to it. And that was actually, like I say, it's not like Jeff Beck, who basically makes his guitar sing. This guy here, I didn't really care how he sung, which people said that he sung great. And at the same time, I was like, where in the hell are you going with this? I mean, he just always seemed like he was going to build up. A few songs sound like he was building up to something, and then he just dropped off. And there was no chorus. So, you know.
1: You're talking about Jeff Buckley again. Okay, yeah.
0: Beckley. Yeah, the Beckley guy that sucked.
1: Buckley. Isn't it Buckley?
0: Buckley. And this guy, I mean, and then there was people that were trying to say, there's a movie that came out about him, and they were like, man, this guy here, you know, he was like one of the greatest, you know, singers of the 90s. Like, his album, Grace, It's like the best album of the 90s. I mean,
1: dude,
0: if he was able to make another
1: album,
0: it would
1: have
0: been
1: great. There were so
0: many
1: albums in the 90s that would be so much better and are still listened to this day.
0: Yeah, and it's like...
1: the entire grunge scene came about in the 90s.
0: Yeah, there's so many other things I could listen to that are actually good.
1: Then I was
0: and
1: remembering,
0: compared to that.
1: Oh, that reminds me. We had this thing because I kept hearing this voice. It was like I was hearing the Guns N' Roses song Patience, but it wasn't Axl Rose singing, and it was at a different tempo, and I realized this can't be Axl Rose. And the more I heard it, the more I was thinking, is this Eddie Vedder of Pearl Jam?
0: Yeah. And it came across, it was Chris Cornell on solo work. Yeah. Ah. And that was pretty funny. Like, it's like, I couldn't remember what Audio Slave song was. And it was that one that. It's like a lot of musical parts on it.
1: Yeah.
0: And he goes, and he sung a lot like Eddie Vedder, too, like where he sounded like he had a stroke. God, yes. I remember, like, the funny thing about, like, Pearl Jam and bands like that, like, you know, it's weird when sometimes you knew what they were talking about. Like, nowadays, people see Pearl Jam, they're like, you know, it's like, man, that band has been around forever. And it's like, what the hell is Pearl Jam? And, well, when you were alive in the 80s, there were two main things that came out as weird products for women. That there was a lot of them, but these are the two big ones that always stood out to me. And one of them, I only remember because Pearl Jam named themselves after it. One was Pearl Jam. And Pearl Jam was supposed to be sold as, like, I don't know, like, the idea was supposed to give you the idea that it was crushed pearls, and you're supposed to use it on your face for, like, you know, be better or whatever.
1: I did not know that.
0: For ladies. Yeah, look it up.
1: I totally did not know
0: that.
1: I
0: remember,
1: like,
0: in the 80s, there was these Pearl Jam commercials.
1: Huh.
0: And then, so when Pearl Jam came out, I knew exactly what I was talking about. The other one was, and no band was named after it, was NADS. And you'd put NADS on your face.
1: And I know what NADS are, but...
0: Yeah. That's how we used to always laugh about, man, you put those NADS all over your face. Yeah. But it is pretty funny because, like, it's just, you know, I mean, there's a lot of different reasons why things are done the way they are.
1: Was it called NADS facial cream or by chance?
0: Yeah, I'm going to look it up again. But I remember the commercials back in the 80s for Pearl Jam. It was like it was supposed to be out of Asia. And I don't know if it was out of Asia or not. I mean, a lot of things they say they're out of Asia, so they would buy it. And, you know, but at the point, let's see, if they say why they call it. But immediately afterwards, Pearl Jam, the band, comes out. And so Suicide. Oh, here it is. Okay, December 22nd, 1990. And so, okay, it talks about they opened up for Alice in Chains at Moore Theater in Seattle, December 22nd, 1990, and served as the first opening act for the band's facelift tour in 1991.
1: Huh.
0: Said Mookie Blaylock signed soon. The Epic, they renamed themselves Pearl Jam. In an early promotional interview, Vedder said the name Pearl Jam was referenced to his great-grandmother Pearl, who was Native American. But that doesn't make any sense, because why are you called facelift? And then, but what goes on, it says great-grandmother was named Pearl. Adams came up with the name Pearl, settled the name Pearl Jam. That is, why is your tour called Facelift, though? I don't know. Sometimes people want to Christian up their name, why they got it. But Pearl Jam, Facelift. Now it's going to go to Pearl Jam thingy. But there was a Pearl Jam product that came out. I mean, even if your grandma's name was Pearl, I mean, where did you get the jam from? Pearl Jam, 80s.
1: It was Pearl's Jam.
0: Yeah, we're going to jam out product.
1: But wouldn't it be called Pearl's Jam then?
0: Exactly. Well, they should have. They could have called it Pearl Jammin'.
1: Pearl
0: girlfriend got me this.
1: With an apostrophe S, jam. It's
0: yes.
1: Pearl Jam.
0: Well, I mean, you know, like maybe his grandma jammed a lot, and he's like, I think they came up with that story because they didn't want to get sued by Pearl Jam. But
1: Probably.
0: Pearl Jam was a real product. It's just been gone so damn long. It's like really hard to find anything for cream. Or I'm not gonna put facelift because everything comes back around. Maybe say some songs. The infamous Pearl Jam commercial. And this again says. This guy says, I was convinced for the longest time Pearl Jam got their name as a nod to this. I'm still not entirely convinced otherwise. Another person said Pearl Jam is a slang word for semen, but I really do believe that it was such a stupid commercial that came with this the 1980s.
1: I can totally believe it's a slang word for semen because I'm very familiar with the idea of a pearl necklace.
0: Yeah, so... Anyway, but the point is that after a while, I think they even got sued by him, but then they were like, no, it's about my grandma, and but our album's called Facelift, so, you know, take it as you leave it. I mean, why in the hell would you name your first album Facelift if you're not talking about the face of stupid cream? But I don't know, I think a lot of people try to back themselves out of stuff because they know they're going to get sued all of a sudden.
1: Oh, yeah.
0: I mean, you know, packaging and title, the interview. So we discussed several ideas to the art. I was at the artwork. I was hoping they would say something about, like, how the hell they come up with the name Facelift for their first album when they first decided to say, hey, let's just call ourselves Pearl Jam, man. Facelift was recorded at London, the sessions. Anyway. You're not going to have much information on it because they've already CYA'd themselves. So anyway, now you can't get that stuff anymore. It's a cream. So.
1: Probably because it causes cancer or something.
0: Yeah, it probably did, man. I mean, like, and then their only recourse was to sue Pearl Jam, the band, because they're like, man, we're running out of money here because we're like, got all this cancer spreading. And,
1: Two, it was probably really expensive because no matter what, even if it's like low-grade pearl, you're talking about grinding pearl into a cream or something.
0: It's so odd.
1: You're putting it on your face, which is very abrasive.
0: Well, they don't have that anymore. They have NADS still. And you can get NADS for men, the hair removal cream, or NADS for women. So, women, you can go out there and put some guys, I mean, some NADS all over your legs, and guys can put it all over their chest. You know, I don't know. NADS for men down under. So, you can put some NADS on your NADS.
1: That's probably what it was meant for.
0: Probably so, man. What does NADS mean? NADS is a plural noun referring to the product. I know what the hell that making. Like, oh, my God. Yeah, it's like saying, what does weenie mean? Like, weenie means the male. Like, yeah. I know. God.
1: Could also be referring to a hot dog.
0: Yeah, goes in a hot dog, goes in buns. I remember Biff one time, he had this whole thing where he said that the, there was this, you know, like, it wasn't like a Reddit, but it was called, like, what you call it, like, you know, the Yahoo Answers.
1: Okay.
0: And the Yahoo Answers had something, and this one woman was talking about how, like, she could actually use this, you know, like, her hot dog and everything else, and, like, you know, like, the bun's not big enough for the wing. And then this guy wrote, he says, well, like, what I do with my daughter's one is I always, like, you know, my daughter gets buns, and I get my weenies and stuff like that, and I use, like, the, what did he say? Like, something, like, it was something white. It was, like, you know, like mayonnaise, and put that on there and stuff. They always come out good, no matter how big they are. And then it's like, And it's like, what the hell is this guy talking about?
1: Actually, so you're saying, I know somebody now who actually does put mayonnaise on their hot dog. I don't understand it.
0: Yeah, but you definitely don't say, hey, I always get my weenie out, put it in my dog's buns, and let that mayonnaise go. Yeah, every once in a while you'll read something online. You're like, did somebody even think this out, or you know, were they intentionally doing this?
1: Probably, but intentionally, just to shock people.
0: Yeah, I don't like mayonnaise on hot dogs. I do. I mean, there's a lot of things mayonnaise is good for, but I would say that's not it. Like hamburgers, I would say it's good for.
1: Yeah.
0: But yes. But yeah, there's a lot of guys out there that don't like certain things. I know another guy that he does not like anything with tomatoes. So he didn't put any tomatoes in his hamburger, but it's weirdest thing is he'll have pizza without tomato sauce. And that's not any good. I don't know if you have you ever tried pizza without tomato sauce?
1: I think I had, what was it? I think it was like a chicken fettuccine pizza or something like that. That does not have tomato sauce.
0: Yeah, but at least that's kind of like a sauce. It's, yeah, kind of it still has in there.
1: It has Alfredo sauce in place of tomato sauce.
0: Yeah, this, without it, if they throw cheese on there, it's like a cracker. I mean, because the bread, there's nothing soaking into it, so the bread becomes hard.
1: Yeah, there's no sauce on it. It does instantly kind of become a very different type of thing.
0: Which is horrible. Isn't
1: bad. I mean, you could eat it.
0: It's not a pizza, though. So, like, you get this pizza that he gets, and well, he'll do half of it because he's considerate. But it's just the cheese and a bunch of stuff on it, and it's like this hard cracker. And I'm like, huh.
1: Well, you could avoid getting the hard cracker if you got the, I think it'd be like something more like the deep dish, or get like a New York style crust.
0: You could probably get away with it with a deep dish, maybe. There's so much crap in there. You know, but getting like a regular thin crust, it just...
1: a thin crust is going to be cracker crisp. But yeah, especially not with no sauce. Yeah, it's going
0: to
1: be cracker.
0: It's definitely not a good way to go about it.
1: It's
0: but...
1: not bad. It's like having cheese and crackers. Everybody likes cheese and crackers.
0: Well, that's good. But I mean... it's really unexpected taste when you're thinking you're gonna have a pizza, and then you cut it, and then it cracks. When you know, like, nah.
1: Cracks.
0: Well, they already kind of cut it, but it's all cracky up, you know. So, all right,
1: could be worse.
0: Well, could be. All right. Well, I guess maybe we'll take a little break here. We'll come back. I know you have some stories and tales from the sea, and I have some stuff from the Humanoid Olympics. We'll have that, and also some other ones I sent you, but I don't know if you had any tales from the sea.
1: I sent you that one about that one city that said, show us your hole.
0: Yes, the show us your hole people, yes. And then we'll talk about the show us your hole back. So if you can, show us a picture of your hole in the chat room. We'll be right here on I'm Alive.

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Deconstructed brings you all the news and topics of fringe paranormal, from the latest UFO sightings to the mysteries of unsolved murders. And when the folks here on Deconstructed are getting annoyed by those pesky ghosts making strange noises as we try and slumber, we spray the room with Ghost Off, the refreshing scented ghost repellent that smells like cherry blossoms and lavender. Are those noises late at night in the dark keeping you up, disturbing your sleep? Keep a bottle of Ghost Off by the bedstand and spray your annoyances away with Ghost Off. Just like the folks on Deconstructed.

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1: Hey, everybody, and we're back. And I was going to say that, yeah, there's a lot of different other sports, and sometimes like ESPN Plus will actually show you. We were talking about that earlier. And some of the ones are like women's volleyball, that it's like indoor volleyball, which becomes competitive professional, not just outside. And then there's a lot of different things too. There's also, they have like the WNBA, but they also have like the 3-on-3 for the WNBA thing. It's like players that actually kind of sometimes make more money than that than the other one. There's also the male three. This one here is like the senior level softball and all kinds of stuff, you know, and everything you just find every once in a while. But a lot of neat things out there. And I always tell people they should just go out there and then check everything and find it and see if they like it. And then they can say, that sucked. And then they'll be good. And they'll be on their own business. Nah, it's going to be great. Just go out there and watch different things. That being said, this past week also, I had sent off, like back during the Corona times, and it was actually kind of after Corona, my national identification card for España expired in December of 2021 after I went there in 2021 again. And, but my passport had expired in March 2021 before I went there. And so I tried to renew that one time, and then they weren't open still. They weren't open in 2021. They were just, they were closed for the year. We're taking vacation. And, so I finally got around to like sending off, you know, saying, well, let's try to get this thing done. But now what I had to do was I have to wait about 8 weeks before they can tell me if there's anything else or it didn't, you know, went through or whatever. And what I'm trying to do, because you got to do first, to get a passport here from this consulate, you have to be in the consulate service area and you have to be registered as a citizen in the foreign areas or foreign lands or something like that. Kind of extranjero. And then what happened is I have to do that and I have to change my voter registration to here, which I get to vote there, but I mean, it has to be sent here and all of that stuff, you know, the census and everything. So once that's done after 8 weeks, I can actually schedule an appointment and then do all the forms and take them down there with my picture and $35 for my passport, and I can get my passport from them. But it's just a long process. So I sent that off last week. I went to FedEx, the old FedEx Kinko stuff, and got, I had some copies already made, but there was something I didn't bring with me to work. So I had to go get that, then make a copy of it, then get my passport picture taken, which is the same one, and sent that off with it. And it supposedly got there Saturday. So hopefully they're in the process of figuring out what. So I was doing that. So that's the big thing that's going on. And, yeah, aside from that, you know, just a lot of different other things. And we did talk about before the break, something else I was going to mention, but I probably remember it later. We did talk about before the break how we, there's a lot of different little topics going on. You were showing, telling people to send pictures of their holes to our chat room. You so were see what their holes that. Look like. Am I correct?
0: You were saying that. But current topic of like going through the consulate and so forth.
1: Yes.
0: I'm trying to see what needs to be done, this, that, and the other thing, and whether or not I'm actually eligible for dual citizenship for the Philippines or not, since I'm going to the Philippines in December.
1: Oh, yeah. Yeah. I mean, you might as well. I mean, you know.
0: Yeah. But it all kind of depends upon whether or not I was born before my mother was a naturalized citizen or after, which she doesn't remember. It was right around the time I was born that she became a citizen. So,
1: yeah, that is true. I never thought of it on that terms. I mean, I guess that another way you could basically say, because you can say, well, the Philippines, you can tell them like, hey, you've never been nationalized. So, hey, there you go. Y'all going to figure that out yourselves. But she has. But the thing is that because they can really care less. Like even one of the things in like the Spanish one, I don't remember what they were saying. They were saying when you register. Oh, yeah, that's what it was. If you register as living abroad, they said, we don't really care what your status is with the other country. You just register no matter what because it's the law with them. Like they say, we don't care about other countries' laws, we just care about ours. So you could maybe get away with that, but I would say that you're probably okay. I know that you can go through with, and I know before years ago, you could go to immigration center and you could say, hey, look, I just want the documentation of this person and whatever. And if it was old enough, they would just basically say, yes, this person went in, and it was like one sentence. And they were, this is the date, and they got accepted, done. Because back a while back, it just used to be a lot, well, not an easier process, but because everything was spread out and everything wasn't done by computers, but they only really had you were either yay or nay. And so, they don't have it like today where it's like, well, you did this, this, and this, and they can break it down for you. All I did is they just say, this happened on this date, and it's done. And that was all. I actually had a piece of paper that set up that I had used when I was doing all my passport stuff. So it was very odd, very odd. So you may just have something like that where you just go down and you say, hey, look, when did my mom come in? And then you'll find out your mom did come in, didn't do everything legally, and now you just alerted Trump. I'm joking. But no, it's probably, you probably have a date. It'll probably just say like December 12th, 1972, and you'll be screwed. Because weren't you born in 73?
0: I was born in 73, but so
1: See,
0: was
1: yeah.
0: mom's naturalization, I think.
1: But it more than likely, but they're probably only going to have the final date, like when she actually got citizenship.
0: Right.
1: And that's all you're gonna have the information about, and then that would probably be after you're born, I'm assuming, because it still didn't go by very
0: But if
1: fast.
0: it's after I was born, then that's good, because then I'm eligible for dual citizenship.
1: See, there you go. Yeah, and but like I say, don't expect. I mean, if you only get one sentence and it said it happened on this date, then it's all you got. I mean, but it may be beneficial to you. But I'm saying they sometimes don't have a lot of records from anything before 1980.
0: Right.
1: Yeah, today now, if you try to do it, they say, oh, they registered this day, this day, this day, after anything after 1990, they got a bunch of crap. But back then, yeah. Well, that's cool, man. Yeah, have you tried the, well, you've got in touch with the consul of the Philippines. Which Where are they located? In Houston?
0: No, I just looked up some information online.
1: Oh,
0: I
1: okay.
0: do know that there is a consulate for the Phil or an embassy for the Philippines. And I think you're right about it being in Houston, but or it's somewhere out. Maybe it's somewhere
1: Yeah,
0: here
1: what
0: in
1: they
0: Texas,
1: go ahead.
0: one of the major cities.
1: So what they do is they serve areas. And so they'll serve like, the Consulate General for Houston serves Texas, Arkansas, Louisiana, Oklahoma, New Mexico, I want to say maybe somewhere else, but maybe not.
0: But
1: And it's
0: since
1: usually
0: my
1: they
0: mother and
1: cut
0: I
1: it
0: are
1: out.
0: planning on going to the Philippines, I decided just to go ahead and look it up. And I discovered that my mother is eligible for dual citizenship, even though she was naturalized as an American citizen. As far as the Philippines is concerned, they still consider her a citizen of the Philippines.
1: Yeah. Usually they never really change that. And I always said, hear people that
0: And
1: say, like,
0: because of
1: well, my
0: that,
1: country,
0: that means that
1: go ahead.
0: I should. And because of that, that's the way they see it in the Philippines. That would mean that I'm an el I should be eligible for dual citizenship myself. This will come in handy in case I move to the Philippines, like later on when I discover I can't afford to live in the United States.
1: Exactly. Yes. This is true. And that is a big a good point, because it is always good like to have like another citizenship. And most of the time somebody was like talking about like Chinese citizenship, and they say, hey, if you get another citizenship and you get to lose Chinese citizenship. And I was like, yeah, but if you don't tell them, how the hell are they gonna know? I mean, they always act like they're gonna know, but they want you to tell them. Like, they want you to self-report, and that's only China. A lot of countries don't care that you either picked up to, or if you were eligible at the time of birth, then it doesn't matter. The ones, sometimes they care, like if you married into it, because then you're trying to abandon their citizenship, and then they could. But even again, you gotta really tell them that you did it. And if your mother's case, you could say, well, no, if you just live here illegally in the United States, so there you go. And which is not true, but how the hell are they going to know? Because they're basing all their information off of you. And like, again, like these consulates, they really don't care what your status is in the other country. They still have to deal with you as their citizen, no matter what.
0: Right.
1: So, like they always say, it's like, we're concerned about our laws, not yours. Like, the time I was arrested in that hotel in the middle of the morning, like when they came over there, and like, I don't know how they found out or whatever, but they were like, hey, we know you're a Spanish citizen, get out of it. And I said, I ain't saying anything. I mean, y'all only brought it up. I guess like somebody reported that, but I may try to say I'm a U.S. citizen or whatever, but I'm like, no, I know the law.
0: All governments are the same. They just want the money. And you coming in and asking for dual citizenship is fine. They get another tax source.
1: Yeah, and the funny part is I always think of how, I mean, most of the censuses, I guess, plural, of other countries are just kind of estimates more than like the United States where they do an exact count, kind of so said.
0: Right.
1: But it is weird that like you can be counted twice because, you know, one country is counting you and the other country is counting you too. And so I always think about that when it affects the world population. They're
0: You're right. I never thought people of that. That are
1: doubly counted. Yeah. because I mean, they're no longer there, but they're still counted. I mean, you know, because they never figured out what the hell happened to these people. And they're not dead, you know, and they're too young to be dead, so they can't just write them off sometimes.
0: Yeah.
1: Because you got to think about it. It's like, but again, like sometimes it's hard because it depends how you get in the other country. If you don't have a status in the other country, then they may not be counting you there either. They just have an estimate on that. But if they do have one, then they're counting you there and your other country still thinks you're at home.
0: Well, I'm just one person. It's not like I'm going to make that much of a difference unless the population
1: of
0: the county
1: Not necessarily, but when it adds up, I would say there's probably somewhere about 1 million people extra, at least, in the entire world that have countries are facing a dilemma that they're saying that somebody's there and they're not. Yeah, at least 1 million, I would say.
0: Yeah.
1: Probably more than that. You think about billions of people across the world doing what they want to do. Because technically, like the Spanish one, I'm still living in Spain.
0: Okay.
1: You know, because I've never changed. Now, and they tell you, like, you're supposed to do this, but I was like, well, I'm getting around to it. And it's not my fault Corona happened after I'd already got here for 2 years before, but still. go ahead.
0: Like, are you going to end up having to pay taxes or something when you go back or something?
1: Well, not really. I do. I mean, when I have my bar, there probably are things that I still owe, and I don't doubt that. But that's a whole other story. But, like, you don't – I mean, when you have citizenship in another country and you're not using it you're not doing anything in their country, you're not working, so you're not paying taxes. And also the other thing with España is that they only take from your income. So if you're not making income, they're not taking from it. So there's no like thing in the United States where you have to file taxes every year. But even if you don't make income in the United States, you don't have to file taxes every year, like homeless people.
0: Oh, okay.
1: So that's why. So, like, you could have the Philippines. They're not going to say, hey, you owe us tax. There is a thing where you can lie on, but they don't like you doing it either. But they always want their money, especially the U.S. It's like when you work in another country less than a year, you're supposed to report that taxable income to the United States, even though you've already been taxed by the other country.
0: Yeah.
1: And if you're over a year, then you can say, well,
0: why I would bother with that.
1: Yeah, you basically just don't tell them. That's my answer.
0: Yeah.
1: You know, that's my legal advice. My illegal legal advice. Yeah.
0: Very good point, though.
1: Yeah. I mean, you really, at the end of the day, just shoot yourself in the foot because, I mean, if you're paying somewhere else 20% tax and then you're already taxed on it, and then now you got to pay the gross again tax in the United States, aren't 20%, you're really taking about a good 40, 45% of your own money out just so you can file in two countries, which is idiotic, or basically pay in two countries.
0: Yeah.
1: I don't think anybody's really ever done that unless they had like some major wheelings and dealings. And even then, they figured out a way to skirt that instead of making up money.
0: Yeah.
1: Now, there probably are some poor people that, for whatever reason, thought, well, I better not cheat the government. But this, it's kind of like, you know, how the US system works, that what they do is they match what they know about you compared to what you're reporting. And they see if they're like fine with taking all that in. But sometimes you report something that they don't even have information on, and they're just like, thank you. You know,
0: Yeah.
1: so like you're like, you know, like you really didn't have to report it. Because like somebody mentioned one time before, I said they already know how much you got from everybody because the businesses reported you. The only thing they're getting is other things you're reporting on yourself because you don't know if they know it. And that's true. That's true. But again, there's some things that it's just not, it's a hassle to go after. And with me, I mean, like the last few years, I mean, every year I send them, you know, at least $1,700 at the end of the year for taxes on top of what I've already paid. So, I mean, it's kind of stupid to audit somebody that paying you money and they're not like just giving you $25. They're, you know, giving you a sizable amount of what they earn just because, you know, of how they file taxes.
0: Yeah.
1: And it just becomes one of those things that's like, yeah, we could waste time doing this and maybe it works, maybe it don't, but what is the purpose? And part of the reason why I do that is because I still have the bankruptcy. And the bankruptcy, if I get anything over $2,000 from the US government, then I'm supposed to give that to bankruptcy. Well, I always just declare that I'm head of household. And I take my taxes, I, you know, from the that I report, I put married, and then the difference between the two,
0: You
1: it
0: put
1: means I have to pay
0: married?
1: money. Huh?
0: You put married?
1: Yeah, because otherwise I have to, my thing is this, I can't receive money because it's going to go to bankruptcy.
0: Right.
1: And like somebody one time mentioned this, and it's kind of a good thing, it said like, why do you want to overpay the government just so they can pay you back? That doesn't really make a lot of sense. It's like saying like I want to overpay like my gas bill, like or like well let's say electric, not say gas, pay for your electricity for your house, and then just so they can pay me back after a year. It's like why don't you just pay the amount you owe or less, and then if they tell you you owe more, then you just pay that. Then you keep the money the entire time. And I was like, yeah, that is true. And especially since I have, you know, the bankruptcy always trying to like take the money if I make anything. And I know I'm not going to make over 2,000 even if I just basically said single, but I'm always worried about that, you know, because it really, you can file on your taxes as head of household, but you can't ask for, you only get single or married when you do your W-9 or whatever the hell it is, or W-2, I forget. No, W-9 because the one you spent W-2. And so it's kind of a no man's land. So I just do that, and then I always end up owing taxes. And so, and I got really at least one or two more years of doing that because next June is the end of my bankruptcy. So once
0: Oh.
1: that occurs, then I'm fine. I have extra money.
0: Yay.
1: Yeah. Yes. And then I'll have something else to spend it on. But that's the way it is. So you had a tale of holes, correct?
0: I sent it to you, so you have the tale of holes.
1: Okay, I'll read Mr. Rain's hotel. The hotel. Yeah, you stay at the hotel. All right. There's a lot of stories that came up and this past week, and a lot of them were very, very odd. And this one goes back to what Mr. Rain had mentioned about a Snopes article on Kenosha. And so I said, did the city of Kenosha launch Show Us Your Holes initiative? So social media user delighted an alleged new initiative to report potholes involving hilarious double entendre. And the claim was in March of 2024, the city of Kenosha, Wisconsin launched an initiative by which city workers would fill potholes if residents posted pictures of the potholes and added the hashtag, show us your hole. So in March of 2024, a Facebook post from a page purporting to belong to the city of Kenosha, Wisconsin, went viral. The post, which had more than 1,600 comments and 5,400 shares as of this writing, advertises the supposed hole-filling initiative by the city. says, do you have a hole that needs to be filled? The city of Kenosha takes public safety very seriously, which is why we're excited to launch our new Show Us Your Hole public safety initiative, which, I mean, anybody knows about, like, city government, public safety is not about filling in potholes as a whole. They're just public works. But anyway, to participate, simply send us a picture of your hole along with its location and tagline, come fill my hole. Yeah. I mean, and we will dispatch our crews to service your hole and prompt and professional manager. Your satisfaction is our priority. So the city of Kenosha wrote, that's what it's supposedly the city of Kenosha wrote that. And of course, it wasn't going to be them. But like many commenters were quite amused, with one of them spinning the metaphor further. Says, does one get to choose who come out to fill my hole? She asked. So, you know, you get to pick, you know, who's going to fill your hole. She says, I don't want it done half-assed. The others jumped on the chance to report failing infrastructure to all of 24th Avenue from 75th Street to 71st Street. That's the funny thing, too. Like, on the city of Garland, there's a little app you can go on to the set, and it basically allows you to put in some information. And there's always, like, somebody that really kind of nerds out on it. Like, one guy goes around town and says, the laminate on this sign, or not the, the reflect, the reflexiveness, or I forget, it's like a flexible laminate on this sign, no longer works. It needs to be replaced. And I'm like, dude, it's a dumb sign nobody really cares about. And you know, I don't think us wasting $125 on a sign and, you know, $100 on a crew going out there and stopping traffic is really worth it, but oh well. And there are people like that, and then the other people are basically saying, hey, I got this dead dog in front of my yard, can you pick him up?

0: One user added the caption, "I didn't realize Kenosha effed like that." Wow. Some Kenoshans may be disappointed to learn this was not a real initiative by the city's authorities. However, the story was not factual, recounting of life events. The Facebook page that originally described its output as being humorous, satirical in nature, and includes the following disclaimer. It says, false news events information for Kenosha, Wisconsin, and the surrounding area, this is not real. So the city of Kenosha's official Facebook has not been updated since September 2023. For background, here is why sometimes write about satire and humor. Okay, that's on Snopes. The funny thing is also that basically I thought about it, and the city comes out, I thought there was something else that basically showed how the city came out fiercely and said, hell no, we're not going to do anything with potholes. I mean, overlooking the joke about it, but basically fiercely and staunchly stating how they did not want to do this. Usually when there's something like that, they already have them in place, like that they're reported by city workers. And the city workers go, and depends on how they run it. If they have an ability to do it, then they're able to fill them in or not. But again, I wonder how many people sent nude pictures involving holes need to be filled.
1: That's what all of the social media stuff keeps asking. How many?
0: How many of them were?
1: What type of holes?
0: Yeah, and like, I mean, I know some people joked around with like the wording, but then you always think about how many people joked around with actually sending, you know, images of these holes that they say need to be filled. But anyway, so that's a good story. It's a good story because it's true, and it's heartfelt. Yes.
1: Very heartfelt.
0: But there was a lot of different things. I almost had a heart attack reading it. What now?
1: I said it's very heartfelt. I almost had a heart attack reading it.
0: Yeah, exactly. And earlier today, I found out, and I know Mr. Rain did not know about this, but so I guess this past weekend, they had the humanoid robot Olympics. And I sent you some videos of it. They did a lot of different competitions, and they did running and boxing and this and the other. And they also had some service ones because they were trying to show off their robots to how they can help you around the house or whatever. But there was one that was very odd that it was like this. And I guess they don't really hit that hard because there was this one referee who was trying to referee a fight between two robots, because this is the boxing side of it. And there's this one little robot that comes over there, and just the guy that's like, oh, hands up, and he's ready to fight. And he just punches him a couple times. And that referee, because these robots are smaller than people, he just pushes them by the head and pushes them back. But that robot really wanted to fight that guy. So, yes. I mean, and then he said something about kill all the humans and take over the world, but no, he didn't add that. But yes, that was a very, very odd set of events, and I guess you can go online, check them out. And you had the commentary was also that there were a lot of nations that competed, but nobody competed based on nations. It was companies against companies, really. And what was your take on that, sir?
1: I believe it was all kind of a guise for different companies to sell their robots and make it all look like entertainment. Entertainment to bring in the people so that they can sell them.
0: Yeah, pretty much. This was all just basically
1: replace human workers.
0: Yeah, and to show which companies are in the lead of this technology and the competition between the U.S. and China over things. And it really had very little to do with the sporting aspect of it. It was just kind of a weird thing. But who knows? In the future, you know, maybe all our sports will be consisting of robots. But I wouldn't want to watch them. I mean, it's unique right now and kind of goofy.

0: And they said, like, with the other one is another one that's neat to watch, and I didn't get to see much of it, was the soccer competition. And in the soccer competition, basically, of course, that they're not really well adept at that, and they kind of step on each other or fall over at each other. And so what inevitably
1: That's a
0: happens
1: lot
0: is
1: of
0: you have to
1: yellow
0: have
1: cards.
0: individual.
1: That's a lot of
0: What
1: yellow
0: now?
1: cards. In soccer, that would be a lot of yellow cards.
0: Yeah, a lot of flopping, because robots like flopping.
1: Oh, I
0: And but
1: can't
0: no, what they
1: do.
0: were having was they had to have, like, people come off the from onto the field to pick up these robots to get the game go back quicker, and process. So yeah, I mean, it's something worth watching. But I mean, again, it's just like one of those things where it's a novelty. And I gotta say, like, if ever there's a
1: It's a
0: chance where
1: scam.
0: the
1: It's a scam that they're using to sell out American human workers or just workers in general, the human workforce, and they're just making it look like entertainment. It's
0: Yeah, that's the
1: BS and you
0: thing
1: shouldn't
0: too.
1: pay attention to it. You shouldn't give it money. No.
0: So me and Rain are going to go to China to check out the next Olympic Games and give you detailed reports on how you can send them money.
1: No, I'm
0: No,
1: not.
0: I'm joking.
1: Going there with a baseball bat, but I'd probably be like beheaded, so I'm not going.
0: Yeah, you got to watch out for that. There is a lot of different things that are going on also around the world, but outside of robots. But the big part about the robots are is that yeah, you're right. It's like the whole thing, and I remember the very first part that they said that like, well, when this AI comes out, this is old Elon was saying, like, it's gonna just make everybody's life better and people want it to work and all this other stuff. I'm like, yeah, they want it to work because they're gonna be homeless. I mean, it's just it makes no sense. I mean, there's not gonna be anything given to you for free, and unless you can be a tattooed human walking billboard, and even then, they're probably gonna not give you anything for that.
1: Yeah.
0: But God, so there are some different weird things that have not changed over the years, and I before we get to Celebrity Hall of Fame of Death, there's a couple of them that I wanted to get on to, and also initiative that was about lights and lighting, but we'll get on to that in a second. Okay, what do you think, Mr. Rain, is the oldest car model still in production and it debuted over 90 years ago?
1: Debuted over 90 years ago and is still in production today.
0: Yes.
1: The VW Bug, maybe.
0: No, that's pretty old one, and then but that had some in and out, non-continuous. But again,
1: Right.
0: that's a good guess. Good guess. You have another idea, sir?
1: Maybe the Jeep, but God, what cheap would it be?
0: Well, they had the old Willys and stuff back in the 40s and everything else, but
1: Let's see. I know
0: I
1: they
0: tell
1: were
0: you, when you.
1: making pickup trucks, but I don't know if any of these are considered the original pickup trucks.
0: Well, you're kind of on the right track, and I'll just read through here. So some vehicles hold on to their names so long they blur into living legends, and one such name started turning heads 90 years ago. Day after day, decade after decade, it lived on. Enthusiasts know how rare that is. Most models come and go with changing tastes or new laws. But this one pressed on through wars, through booms, through everything changed and how people drive, but staying in production through all that time, and it stood for something more than metal and wheels, and it grew into a moving chapter of American life. Even before the world knew the name, the vehicle did its
1: The
0: job and
1: Mack
0: served
1: truck.
0: families, businesses, and law enforcement. What do you got now?
1: The Mack truck.
0: No, it's actually going to be a vehicle you could buy and use on your road today.
1: You can use a Mack
0: And
1: truck.
0: not like for, well, you could do that too, but you'd have to have a different license.
1: Well, yeah.
0: It's so long. So this was used for business, law enforcement, energy workers, road crews, anyone who needed the space, power, and a rock solid ride. Job made sense. Over time, body style changed, engines advanced, and interiors grew roomier. Still, of course, stay true, big, tough, and useful. Give up.
1: Let's see here. Used by law enforcement. Work. Didn't you say it's got to be a truck?
0: There we go.
1: It's got to be a truck. So, God, what is the oldest truck I can think of? No, I'm pretty sure Silverados and Sierras were both renamed a long time ago. Suburban?
0: You're correct. The Chevy Suburban is the longest running nameplate in the world. And I always forget about this one because I'm really, you know, I mean, it's not never a vehicle I've ever really had. And it's always been a big one and everything else, but it's always been kind of the periphery. But when the Chevrolet introduced the Suburban in 1935, it didn't realize a new vehicle invented the entire segment. The original Suburban wasn't a pickup or station wagon. It was both. Built on light truck chassis and fitted wagon-style body, it carried passengers and payload equal ease, and no other vehicle on the market did quite as well or looked quite like it. And the weird thing about the Suburban is it's like you kind of forget, like, I mean, there's a whole video that shows the Suburban, you know, changing over the years. But, you know, it's one of those things like, you know, they had it in the 30s and the 40s was around and stuff. And I guess it was more like a van, but it wasn't really popular in the 50s. But by the 60s, it started coming back with, you know, other vehicles like the Bronco being out and other things like that. And then by the 70s, you know, it really wasn't one of the popular vehicles, but it was around. And it was, you know, like, and I just saw one today being towed by a tow truck, and it was probably either 78 to 83. And I remember a time, like, when I was working at Dodge where, you know, everybody, you know, there was a guy that he was general manager, and he had, like, a 79 Chevrolet Suburban, and they just sat out there, and everybody always asked about it because it was an easy vehicle to work on. It had a lot of space, you know, where the engine was and the compartments there, you know, a lot of room to work on. So you didn't have to really, you know, have to pull every, nowadays you have to pull multiple things apart to do anything. And so people loved it. And it is weird that I saw one that was, you know, from about like that time, the early 80s, that was just being towed off. And I knew a guy that had one back in when I was in college and stuff. It was an early 80s one, and the door didn't shut quite right, but it still ran. And as long as you could fix it, you were fine and you'd go anywhere. It is one of those things where it's been around so much, you don't even think about it that much. And the 1935 Suburban kind of just looked like, you know, I mean, it looks very, I guess it's the same idea. It had three rows of seats, but it's all covered, you know. They're like, hey, let's just cover this for the rain. So very odd. Yeah, it's been around that long. And speaking of other long things, 9 old fast food items that haven't changed a bit. Like you say, if ain't broke, don't fix it. Here are 9 food items that stayed the same. The quarter pounder from McDonald's in 1971, McDonald's franchise Al Burton wanted a burger that felt more adult size and it changed regular patties. So he used a quarter pound of beef before cooking and kept the toppings, classic onions, pickles, ketchup, and mustard, and sesame seed bun. And he aptly named it the quarter pounder at his Fremont, California restaurant. Went nationwide in 1973 for 60 cents and 70 cents with cheese. That one piece of damn cheese cost a lot. 10 cents for a piece of cheese. You think about that. The burger cost 60 cents. I don't know how anybody agreed to that. But I think today, if you want cheese on your hamburger, making it a cheeseburger, which I never understood why if I wanted a cheese, that's a gripe a lot of people had. I remember one time this one guy griped about Whataburger. He'd say, hey, do you want cheese on your Whataburger? He said, no, if I wanted cheese on it, it'd be called a cheeseburger. But the thing is, I think it's like $1.50 or $2 for cheese. For whatever reason, cheese has always been a major, massively expensive upgrade.
1: Yeah, it is. But I don't know why.
0: Aside from the, what do you think about it, sir?
1: I said it is like a costly upgrade as far as fast food is concerned. But at the same time, I do not know why. There is no practical reason.
0: No rationale behind it. I mean, I think you can buy, like I say, probably $2. And you can buy a whole pack of Kraft singles for $2. I don't get why that. I think it's because it's an easy way to just slip in something that costs a lot more money for nothing.
1: Yeah. And everybody seems to go yes when you say you want cheese with that. Because they always say it on the side.
0: Yeah.
1: So like, when you're not paying attention, you just kind of agree without even thinking about it.
0: Exactly. So why would you not want something better? Yes. Yeah, that's the funny part. And I don't know. I heard also in the past where some people were so cheap or they would just have either cheese with them or they would just wait till they got home and they would put cheese on it themselves in spite of the 10-cent increase, did it themselves.
1: You really want to be a prick at there, go around and order a cheeseburger and then tell them to hold the cheese.
0: Yeah, exactly. Yeah, and they're like, all right, we'll still charge you the same as a regular cheeseburger. And you're like, damn. Another product that's been around for a long time I hadn't really thought of, but I used to get this a lot when I would go there, but not this early, was from 1969. It's from Wendy's. You have an idea what that might be?
1: I don't even know what they call their burgers, but I'm going to guess maybe they're Frosty?
0: The Frosty, you're correct. That's anything in the place. So when Wendy's opened its first restaurant in 1969, Dave Thomas wanted a dessert that he felt was like part of the meal, not an afterthought. And he called it Fred Kappas, an Ohio equipment guy he knew about chocolate vanilla malt sold at the Cleveland racetrack. And they tweaked the flavor until it was just right, thick, cold, and smooth enough to sip through a straw if you were patient. Yeah, if you're patient, you can't get it right away.
1: Yeah.
0: Back then, a Frosty cost 50 cents, and more than 50 years later, it's still on Wendy's menu, still in the same paper cup, and still one of the most ordered items Wendy's has ever sold. Though they just did a new Frosty flavors, which I think still chocolate's probably the best. I don't know about the rest of them, but that's what I would get if I was going to get one today. Next one is from McDonald's, and it came out in 1967, and I think you know what it is.
1: The Big Mac.
0: The Big Mac. And what is on a Big Mac, sir?
1: Two all beef patties, special sauce, lettuce, cheese, pickles, onions on a sesame seed bun.
0: Yes, 3-part sesame seed bun made it stand out. And that's the funny thing. You probably never thought you were going to repeat that 2 weeks in a row. You just did this like last week. The build is still the same, the middle bun and all, making it one of the most recognizable fast food burgers in the world. Understandably, the price of Big Mac has gone up over the years. And, that's one thing. Another one that's been around for a long time, which you probably don't think of. And again, these are all kinds of, like, burger and any kind of places like that. And it can be any item. And it came out as a sandwich. And you know what this is?
1: It came out as a sandwich. And you're not even going to tell me what restaurant did it?
0: Nah, it would ruin everything. Once you hear it, you'll be like, oh, yeah, I couldn't tell you.
1: I'm going to go with the hot dog because I don't think that's changed in it forever.
0: I'll give it to you this. I've always said this always felt like a downgrade, and I don't know why they have to call it a sandwich when it's just as much as a hamburger as anything else, but the chicken sandwich by Chick-fil-A came out in 1964. And my thing is, I never understood a sandwich always sounded like a downgrade from a burger. I never understood why they would just call it the chicken burger, but, you know, because the burger doesn't really reflect the meat. Just anyway.
1: But it does reflect the meat. Burger is what they call beef.
0: Well, I guess, yeah, ground chop burger. I don't know. But I still think that a sandwich to me is kind of like a cheese sandwich. You know, just cheese and bread and nothing really much. But chicken sandwich is a good thing.
1: Yeah, I'd still say the hot dog is older and hasn't changed one bit.
0: Yeah, the hot dog sandwich. I'm going to ask next time I go to the ballpark. Give me one of them hot dog sandwiches. Two, please. All right. So founder Trent Cathy figured out how to pressure fry a boneless breast in minutes without drying it out. He slid it on a toasted buttered bun with two pickles, chips, and nothing else. He left it alone. Some 60 years later, Spain is still serving the exact way, and nobody's complaining. All right. This one here, you're probably not going to know because we're not from California, and I've ate there before, but it's an In-N-Out special from 1963. I don't know if you know a lot about In-N-Out. If not, you're probably not going to get this one.
1: I think I've only been to an In-N-Out burger once. And
0: I've probably been there two or three times, but yeah, I'm the same boat as you.
1: If I had, I don't even know what they call their burgers. So,
0: well, this one is the In-N-Out added the Double Double to the menu in 1963, and it's a West Coast staple ever since. The formula hasn't moved an inch. Two burger patties, two slices of cheese, lettuce, tomato, onion, and chain spread. Order one today, and it comes with the same paper wrap, built the same way it was, the same taste people have been having lining up for since the 1960s. All right, moving on to one you do know. McDonald's introduced this thing in 1962. It is neither chicken, which is fowl, or beef, which is cow. What is it?
1: The Filet-O-Fish.
0: The Filet-O-Fish, yes, yes. Debuted on menu in 1962, thanks to Lou Granny, or Grainy, an Ohio franchise owner who was tired of watching Catholic customers leave on Fridays. His fried fish patty, steamed bun, tartar sauce, and half slice of cheese, crushed Red Croc's pineapple and cheese hula burger, which just sounds, I've actually saw the show on that, and I was like, how, pineapple and cheese just sounds horrible. Anyway, and sales showdown and stuck around for good. 6 days later, it's still the same polarizing menu item you eat only during Lent. I actually like the fish fillets or any kind of Filet-O-Fish or anything like they make it anywhere. Sometimes I've actually, Whataburger discontinues theirs every once in a while, and I'm like, hey, I like that.
1: Even know Whataburger made a fish sandwich.
0: Yeah, they do. And then, like, the last time I went there, and it wasn't, I guess, during Lent, but I mean, like, a lot of times they offer it all year round, and sometimes they don't, and then they didn't have it, and I was upset. I really wanted some fishies.
1: But at the same time, my mother has been a fan of the Filet-O-Fish for as long as I can remember.
0: Yeah.
1: And that's generally what I get her whenever I go to McDonald's.
0: Oh, yeah. Well, this one here comes from Burger King. It was made in 1957. Do you know what it is?
1: The Whopper?
0: The Whopper, exactly. A decade before its rival Big Mac in Miami had a signature oversized burger. It included a flame-grilled beef patty, lettuce, tomato, pickles, ketchup, and mayo on a sesame seed bun. A combination that stayed same for nearly 70 years. And even as Burger King experimented with countless other variations, the original build is still in the menu, still chain-defining burger. And this one here comes from KFC, 1940, and I'm not sure if you're going to guess what this is because we just kind of know it, but we don't know it. What is it called?
1: The Bucket of Chicken?
0: Now, it's before the Bucket of Chicken was made, but it's something you already know. The Original Recipe Chicken.
1: Oh, okay.
0: It's what he started out with first, all those like spices and herbs and stuff.
1: Yeah.
0: So Harlan Sanders was running a roadside cafe in Kentucky when he perfected a way to cook chicken faster without losing flavor. Pressure frying did the trick, and his mix of 11 herbs and spices sealed the deal. The blend went into a vault, and the chicken went on the menu. And more than 80 years later, it's made the same way. Wow. So our next one comes from White Castle. And this one here, I guess, I just call them White Castle Burgers, but yeah. I guess they are called this. What do you think they're called?
1: I don't know what they're called, but they're those little tiny White Castle Burgers.
0: Yeah, the little White Castle Burgers. I just call them White Castle Burgers because that's the only damn thing they got on their menu. So White Castle, 1921, the original slider.
1: Sliders, that's right.
0: Yeah.
1: Okay.
0: So White Castle's tiny square burger debuted in Wichita, Kansas in 1921. It's still steamed over onions, topped with a pickle, and served on a soft bun. The method, size, and taste are exactly what made American first fast food cult item. 21, wow. So that's a bunch of 9 different weird little items that came out over the years we're still eating today.
1: Yeah, but when you can really consider it, for most of these large fast food chains, none of their food has really changed at all. Look at Taco Bell. The taco is still the same taco. Taco Supreme is still the same Taco Supreme. Same with their burritos. Almost every other chain I can mention off the top of my head are all Mexican food. Like Taco Bueno, same damn menu. Been that way since I was a kid. Taco Casa, or Casa, is it? Yeah, Taco Casa, same menu.
0: Yeah, I actually like Taco Casa quite a bit. You know, I don't know. I mean, it's
1: they're just
0: it's pretty
1: cheap,
0: good.
1: Cheap, crunchy tacos.
0: Yeah, they do have the crunchy tacos, and they also have a really good burrito that's really full. I don't know. I think you get a lot of good value for your money from there, you know. So for the money, you know, it's really good.
1: I get you. And I mean, Dairy Queen's menu hasn't changed. Brahms menu hasn't changed. I mean, the stuff that they did when I was a kid is still there. What's unique is the fact that I was there when McDonald's introduced the chicken McNuggets. I literally remember that. But
0: you're like, what the hell are these things? They'll never last.
1: Oh, that's not what I thought. I was like 5 or 6 years old. I gotta have that. And they had this unique Happy Meal that was like in the shape of a flying saucer, and that made me want it more.
0: Yeah, that's the funny thing. You know, they always say that McDonald's is the largest toy company in the world.
1: Yeah.
0: Because of its Happy Meal.
1: I totally believe it.
0: Neat stuff. Makes you want to have a hamburger, I tell you that. Or something like it.
1: But like I said, blood. There's a lot of food that really hasn't changed. In all technicality, the Nestle Toll House cookie has not changed. Like I mentioned before, the hot dog has not changed.
0: Yeah.
1: But they can sell it at a fast food restaurant.
0: And the funny thing is, I think Toll House actually had their own fast food restaurant at one time. It was like one of those like little novelty things. Like they were trying to make like a ice cream shop. So they did sell it, but, you know, not as popular. But good stuff, though.
1: It didn't stand up to Mrs. Fields, apparently, but it's the same.
0: Well, it's always better to make them at your house because they're always hot and gooey.
1: Exactly. That's what people want. They want the hot cookie. They don't want the cold cookie.
0: Yeah,
1: the
0: cold cookie kind of
1: starts getting crunchy. They don't want it anymore.
0: Exactly.
1: And,
0: well, we're going to come back with Celebrity Hall of Fame of Death. Do you have anything you want to wrap up about food before we head on out for a second?
1: Well, I could probably list another half dozen things that haven't changed as far as food is concerned.
0: I mean, like the apple.
1: Sure, there have been.
0: People still eat apples.
1: Yeah, applesauce, peanut butter and jelly sandwiches haven't changed one damn bit. And I know someplace, I think it's Cracker Barrel. Cracker Barrel carries peanut butter and jelly sandwiches, don't they?
0: They probably do, yeah. Yeah. You're like the turducken. Hadn't changed since they made it.
1: Okay, that one's kind of a new one, but you know
0: but
1: what I'm getting at. They're just, stuff hasn't changed all that much, folks.
0: Yeah, it's not the turducken pig. So, you know, it's not no pig in there. It's same stuff, turkey, duck, and chicken. Be right back, a lot of dead people.

0: Hey, folks, and welcome back to I Have No Life with your host, Nick Nix.
1: Hello, everybody, and we are back, and we are talking about dead people. So we went
0: We were talking about food. Huge difference going from from food to dead people.
1: Well, we were talking about dead meat, and now we're talking about people that are dead meat.
0: Jake's in Dallas. Yes. The original number one is great and top notch in Austin. And number three cooked and a fire grill, like all their burgers, is amazing.
1: Cook on a live fire. There's fire in that restaurant.
0: I'm not sure if I've ever been to Jake's. He did mention earlier that I like Whataburger because it makes you say, "What a burger," which is a common catchphrase in their TV commercials.
1: Oh, yeah, yeah. That's all in the chat room, folks. You can go in the chat room and check it out. All right, well.
0: Yeah, that's another thing we need to mention. To go to the chat room, please go to unexplainedradio.com. And
1: yes.
0: Our chat room is right there. You can just scroll down to it. And feel free to say hi. Feel free to say what you think of the show. Feel free to ask us a question.
1: Yeah, you can use like a little emoji, like say like a heart or the guy flipping you off, whatever you want, you know.
0: An emoji for a guy flipping you off, but
1: well, it's got the little flipping off finger.
0: There's also a link to dial the wild card line where you could call Nick personally and bug him.
1: Yeah, you can call me direct on the wild card line. We have a caller calling from the wild card line. Maybe later on the show. No, we don't. We have enough time. See, there's the middle finger.
0: There is a middle finger.
1: Yeah. All right. We got a lot of dead people to go over. Jonathan Kaplan's our first dead guy. He's a 5-time Emmy-nominated director for TV and films. He died in his home in Los Angeles August 1 after a battle with liver cancer. He was 77. Kaplan was born in Paris November 25, 1947, to actress Frances Heflin and film composer Sol Kaplan. He moved to Los Angeles he's in New York at a young age. He began his career as a child actor in Broadway production of The Dark at the Top of the Stairs, helmed by Eliza Kazan. Kaplan earned his bachelor's degree from the University of Chicago, and he studied at New York University, where he was tutored by Martin Scorsese. The Goodfellas director recommended him to Roger Corman, who produced the first... I think we did this one.
0: Yes, we did.
1: We did. Okay, this was a sex guy. We voted him down, but I had to do some research on him. I did not do that research yet. Okay, so he's done. Kelly Mack, an actress and producer best known for playing Addie, The Walking Dead, August 2nd at age 33, died.
0: The Walking Dead, not Addie the Walking Dead.
1: Well, Addie the Walking Dead woman, Addie the Walking Dead. She had 35 acting roles throughout her career, which is pretty amazing for 33 years. Her first on-screen credit came in 2019. 35 acting roles in that short time. It's weird. Violet, and still had cancer. Violet, which followed up her role as Hilltop Colony resident Abby in the 9th season of AMC's hit zombie show. Other memorable TV stints included playing Penelope Jacobs in season 8 of Chicago Med. And on Fox's 9-1-1 on the film side, she starred as Alice in Broadcast Signal Intrusion in 2021, and as Wilda in Delicate Arts in 2024, and the upcoming film Universal. She's credited role of Ricky, and also serves as an executive producer of the project, which hails from writer-director Stephen Portland. She's also played Tina in Mr. Manhattan, and starred and produced in several shorts, magazines, also several notable commercials, and other voiceover roles that are credited, including the Oscar-winning Spider-Man Into the Spider-Verse. Really, I mean, I barely know the Spider-Man Into the Spider-Verse part, but everything else I have no clue. Do you know any of these other roles?
0: I'm familiar with Spider-Man Dead. And the Spider-Verse. I'm familiar with The Walking Dead only from hearsay. I've never actually seen the series. Let's see, Violet. I'm familiar with the name Chicago Med and Fox's 911. But I honestly can't say I've seen any of this other than
1: Yeah, I mean,
0: Spider-Man in the Spider-Verse.
1: I gotta say, I mean, she did a lot of roles in her short time in life and everything else, and still had to battle cancer and stuff, and I feel bad for her, but
0: But she
1: none of
0: is
1: these
0: also
1: roles really added up.
0: Oscar-winning, so apparently she won an Oscar for what she did in Spider-Man in the Spider-Verse.
1: Including in the no, it says including in the Oscar-winning Spider-Man Into the Spider-Verse. So the series won an Oscar, but
0: Oh, I see.
1: I think she was just a speaker, like one of the. She's like, he's like, "Save me, Spidey," and that's all her role was.
0: Maybe.
1: Well, yay, I'm saved.
0: But if I heard
1: Now,
0: you say, "Save me, Spidey," like that, I'd flunk you out.
1: well, at
0: I'd
1: the end
0: give
1: of the day,
0: you the
1: Spider-Man
0: job.
1: couldn't save her from the cancer, and so she passed away, unfortunately. Really, decent looking lady there, and unfortunately, I mean, if she would have been ugly, it'd been easier to say goodbye, but no, I'm joking. But she was a nice looking lady. What do you say about her, sir?
0: I'm sorry, but no.
1: Yeah, I got a big no on that one too. And I don't remember if we did Lonnie Anderson before, but I
0: No.
1: think we just may have brought it up because she passed away. Did we do her? I think we
0: If we did, we probably should have
1: did.
0: said yes and voted her in.
1: Yeah, I think we did and said yes, but I don't know if remember this exact part. Because I remember we were talking about WKRP the other week, but I think somebody else from WKRP died.
0: No, it was Lonnie Anderson that died
1: It was
0: last
1: Lonnie
0: week.
1: Anderson. Yeah, we did because she was so. We said how important she was with Bert. So, okay. She definitely and Jane Morgan Weintraub, singer, Broadway performer, and TV star, died August 4th at 101. As a singer, Weintraub first found success in France and the UK before ultimately having luck in the U.S. Eventually, achieved 6 gold records. Well-known albums that included "American Girl from Paris," "All the Way," I guess "Going All the Way," and perhaps her best-known hit was 1957's "Fascination," which was featured in the Audrey Hepburn movie *Love in the Afternoon*. On the stage, she appeared in the Broadway productions of *Ziegfeld Follies* in 1957, *The Jack Benny Show* in 1963, and the Titler role. Yeah, of Mammy, 1968, 1969. I guess it's Mammy. I don't know. Maybe it's Mame. Weintraub made her TV debut on Celebrity Time in 1951. Her television credits include Victor Borge's Show, the Colgate Comedy Hour, the Cavalcade of Stars, Jack Benny Program, the Jim Dean Show, the Jonathan Winter shows, the Mike Douglas show, excuse me, and the Hollywood Palace. She made more than 50 appearances on Ed Sullivan and also starred in a number of TV specials, including 3 of her own. What do you say about Jane Morgan Weintraub?
0: Wow, very surprising. I mean, obviously she did a lot, but all of it was way before I was born. I mean, all of it.
1: Yeah, and a lot of
0: The
1: these
0: only thing I
1: shows, I mean, you
0: remember
1: got.
0: is the Mike Douglas show, but I'm pretty sure that the Mike Douglas show was gone before I was born, too.
1: Yeah, and I remember Victor Borge was the guy that played the piano. He was one of them that, did a piano
0: I
1: thing.
0: mean, they
1: He was
0: had the
1: not
0: Colgate
1: Liberace.
0: Comedy Hour. Do you realize how early in television that was?
1: Yeah, that's very old. And the Cavalcade of Stars was really old, too.
0: Jack
1: I mean, like, really
0: Benny.
1: all. If you would have said, hey, these are the shows that made the 1950s the golden era of TV, this would be the list of them.
0: I mean,
1: So.
0: I remember hearing talk of the Jimmy Dean show and the Jonathan Winters show. But they are all before, way before I was born.
1: Yeah, like and it seemed like a lot of these shows just passed people around from place to place. Like, she probably did Jack Benny one week, Jimmy Dean the next, and stuff like that. And Jonathan Winters, he was a really good comedian and way into his late age. But I mean, yeah, this was when he was young. I mean, and Mike Douglas show I've heard of, but I don't really remember much of it. Hollywood Palace, I have no clue.
0: How would you have even seen the Mike Douglas show? I don't even
1: No,
0: think I was old enough to like see the Mike Douglas show.
1: I don't remember the show. I mean, I remember
0: We
1: Victor
0: remember
1: Borge
0: hearing
1: because
0: the name Mike, the Mike Douglas show.
1: I
0: That's
1: remember the
0: what.
1: name, but I don't remember the show. If you told me, like, hey, that's Mike Douglas, I'd be like, oh, it is. And they're like, nah, that's not Mike Douglas. And I'm like, oh. Jimmy Dean show, I do remember fragments of seeing pictures of it. Jonathan Winter show, I do remember fragments of seeing
0: Yeah,
1: pictures of it.
0: same here.
1: Jack Benny's kind of like, I've maybe seen like a quarter of an episode. And Victor Borgia, I only saw him when he was in the 70s. Like 1970s when he was playing the piano and he would always do joke stuff like, and he had like a video cassette you could buy, the Victor Borgia comedy thing or whatever.
0: Yeah.
1: And like one of the things I remember my cousin liked was that he had the music and he's playing it and everything else on the piano,
0: Well,
1: and then he stops and he
0: Victor
1: turns the music
0: Borgia.
1: upside down and he plays it the other way, and you know
0: Okay.
1: what the song is.
0: Okay, Victor Borgia played the piano. Jack Benny played the violin. I don't know what Jimmy Dean did.
1: He
0: Jonathan
1: made the
0: Winters,
1: sausage.
0: yeah. And Jonathan Winters was comedic.
1: Dean was also a singer,
0: I don't think
1: but not.
0: Jonathan Winters was ever a singer.
1: No, Jonathan Winters was not a
0: He
1: singer.
0: was a
1: He was just a
0: comedic actor.
1: comedian. Yeah.
0: The Mike Douglas show, I don't know what Mike Douglas was famous for other than his show, but if I had to make a guess, I'm saying maybe he was like you like a heartthrob or something like that. For some reason, I always
1: Yeah.
0: got the feeling that Mike Douglas was probably the prettiest of those kind of guys.
1: Yeah, probably so.
0: Definitely more
1: Yeah.
0: so than Ed Sullivan, but Ed Sullivan had the biggest show. I mean, the
1: Yeah,
0: biggest
1: the
0: show.
1: biggest one, yeah. So, what do you think about Jane Morgan then?
0: I don't know. I'm gonna say no, simply not for lack of career or this or that, but I'm sorry, I just do not know who she is.
1: Yeah, the one show she was on a lot, like I said, Ed Sullivan. But the thing about Ed Sullivan was, Ed Sullivan was kind of more variety rather than a talk show. It's not like he would talk to some people, but it was like he had a whole hour to basically put in different acts. So he didn't just have three different acts, he had like five.
0: Yeah,
1: So
0: but
1: it's
0: for
1: very,
0: all we know,
1: yeah.
0: she could have been one of those people that was constantly involved in those acts.
1: Yeah, like she was just another, the third player in like act of five, and then the
0: Because she
1: last
0: said
1: act was
0: she
1: Rolling
0: also
1: Stones.
0: starred in a number of
1: Yeah.
0: TV specials. Hold on, no. She made more than 50 appearances on the Ed Sullivan show. So at 50, I don't think she was just talking to like plug her music or this or that. I think she probably was on the show as like
1: Yeah.
0: a regular, you know, like how Jon Stewart is on Stephen Colbert's show all the time.
1: Yes, up and yeah, or just like as a bit character, or just somebody that, because back then he could just say, "Hey, we got this one singer coming up. All right, next singer got up. This one. All right." And then now this group called the Rolling Stone, they're coming up next, and that's the one everybody remembers, or something. It's like she
0: Ed
1: was
0: Sullivan
1: nothing
0: introduced
1: compared
0: the
1: to.
0: Beatles to America. That's what he's remembered.
1: Yeah, the Beatles or the Doors is on
0: The
1: there,
0: Doors
1: and
0: was on there.
1: those are ones that are memorable. She is not as much, so
0: The next one is
1: yeah,
0: Terry
1: there's
0: Reid.
1: that. I mean, she's like probably more like, because his show was kind of like a combination between a talk show and Lawrence Welk show, and Lawrence Welk had a bunch of singers. Like, I mean, you would have like maybe 8 or 10 acts during the whole damn show, and some of them mix and match. But it was kind of like, it's very hard to explain the Ed Sullivan show concept. Nobody does it anymore. So I'm just thinking to myself, yeah, she probably was on there a lot of times as the bit character, just somebody throw in the middle of it. All right, well, we'll move on. And I do have one I'm probably gonna, if I have to skip ahead on, I will, because he's that important. And he passed away today. But I probably will have to skip ahead. But we'll do this really quick. Terry Reid, an Englishman, musician, songwriter, and guitarist whose voice earned him the nickname Super Lungs, which reminds me of Aqualung, which is Jethro Tull. But anyway, died August 4th in 75. As a solo recording and touring artist, he put on six albums, and four live albums, and was a reserved vocalist, supporting act, and sessions musician in the industry, with Aretha Franklin once saying, "There are only three things that happen in England: the Rolling Stones, like I said earlier, the Beatles, like you said, and Terry Reid, which neither one of us mentioned." He was so well regarded that Reid is perhaps best known for gigs he famously turned down. He was asked by Led Zeppelin and Deep Purple to be those band's lead singer, but he declined both instances. Yes, I do know this. Okay, so this guy, when they were trying to put together Led Zeppelin in particular, I mean, not so much Deep Purple, but I do know the story of Led Zeppelin. Let's see, who was it that was asking? Okay, it was the other guy. So Jimmy Page's back there, and he's like, "Hey, look, man, I really need somebody to sing for this thing, you know. But who are we going to find that's going to be really that great that can do, like, singing outside of me, but I need somebody better, you know, whatever." And so they asked this guy, who, because they said, "Man, we're going to put a super rock band together. We're going to bring all these good guys. You, Terry Reid, you need to come join us." And he's like, "Nah, that's cool, man. I got my solo thing going, and I am all right." And so he said no. And guess what happened? They said, "All right, well, this other guy named Robert Plant, what a weird name, let's hire him." And so obviously one had a really great career, and one of them just kind of, you know, is Terry Reid. So what do you think about old Terry Reid, sir?
0: I'm not letting in anybody that probably should be kicking himself in the head. I mean,
1: yeah,
0: he just seems like an idiot to me.
1: That is the thing about old Terry Reid, sir. That guy,
0: he went from being somebody that everybody in the world would have known, just straight up known, and instead he's just Terry Reid, who's known in England.
1: Yes, and by Aretha Franklin. I mean, that's old Terry Reid for you. You know, I don't think I will get this guy. But, I feel sorry for the guy more than anything.
0: How do you feel sorry for him? He said no.
1: Yeah, because, I mean, he really turned down something that I shouldn't have. But I know
0: then
1: that
0: he did it again
1: guy.
0: With Deep Purple, although Deep Purple isn't as big as Led Zeppelin.
1: Yeah, I mean, like, he at least sort of took one of the two.
0: I missed out on a Led Zeppelin gig. Now here comes Deep Purple. Maybe? Nah, I'm fine with my solo career.
1: Nah,
0: he actually
1: cool,
0: is kind
1: man.
0: Of bit, I mean, the way I envision it is he was probably so full of himself.
1: Well, now he's dead. But yeah, he probably was. I mean, he probably thought, "Man, I'm Terry Reid. People come to me.
0: I'm not."
1: You know. Well, now that is all Terry Reid is, and Terry Reid is no more. What else I was going to say? So yeah, I guess we could pass up old Terry Reid.
0: Oh, most definitely.
1: What now?
0: I said most definitely.
1: Well, let's skip ahead to the guy that passed away today that was most surprising to me. And you're going to know him, definitely. And everybody should know him.
0: You talking about Robert Blake?
1: Terrence Stamp.
0: Terrence Stamp? He's not even on this list. Is he?
1: He's at the very top. The prolific English star of international masterpieces like Pier Paolo Pasolini's Girolamo and Federico Fellini's Taubi Dammit, the memorable villain, and this is the one you're going to remember, from Richard Donner's 1978 Superman and its sequel, Superman 2. He died on August 17th.
0: That's General Zod.
1: Yeah,
0: I didn't even recognize him. That's General Zod.
1: Yeah. He is. At the age of 87, Stamp was born in Stepney Borough of London, the East End, on July 22nd, 1938, and he won a scholarship to undergo classical training at the prestigious Webber Douglas Academy of Dramatic Arts. His debut film role, Tyler part, in Peter Ustinov's 1962 adaptation of Herman Melville's Billy Budd, won him an Academy Award nomination at only 24 years of age. In the first few years of his screen career, he starred opposite legends like Laurence Olivier, Melvin Douglas, and worked with directors like William Wyler, Joseph Lowsey, and earned the Best Actor Prize at the Cannes Film Festival. Stamp appeared as memorable General Zod in two Superman films, winning a broad fan base. He starred in two films by Tim Burton towards the end of his career, turning in one final electric performance in Last Night in Soho in 2021. He was also in the movie Young Guns, and he played the guy that led up Billy the Kid and everybody else and everything and got them all together. And that's a pretty good role, too. But he's known for being General Zod. As a kid, I always wondered, like, it looked like they were wearing garbage bags. It looked like that was always going to cheer. But they were known for flying away in that glass thing that Superman created and boxed them up in some way. And actually, as a kid, I was kind of like attracted to the chick that was with General Zod. But anyway, what do you have to say about General Zod, sir?
0: I want to say yes. I really want to say yes.
1: He did get an Academy a nomination from the French Cannes.
0: Yeah, he's in.
1: Yeah, I really like him. I like him. I mean, and it wasn't like, I kind of forget, like, he almost combined those two roles together, but he was in two different Superman films. That's pretty amazing. I mean, especially yes. Back then, because.
0: But they all were of those only, were film. Okay, one and two were kind of filmed all on the same, at the same time.
1: Mm, yeah.
0: And the original Richard Donner is who did the filming and so forth, because he was the director. But I don't know if he quit or was fired in the midst of Superman 2, so he doesn't get credit for Superman 2, but the bulk of that film is him. All that weird stuff about him kissing Lois to make her forget, that wasn't Richard Donner's doing.
1: Now, that is...
0: some of those weird superpowers that he just never really had that were in the movie, that was not Richard Donner's doing.
1: Oh, yes. I remember, like, the Superman always had to apologize for his super fast sex. And he's like, oh, sorry, it's just my super... No, I'm joking. That wasn't in the movie. But, I think that really, outside of the Lex Luthor one, especially the Christopher Reeves ones, Zod was, like, the most memorable of course. I mean, almost more so than Lex Luthor. As supervillain, because was really a pain in the arse for Superman.
0: As an ironic detail, I just happened to have watched the new Superman last night.
1: Mm-hmm.
0: And I enjoyed it. But then again, it was very camp. I guess you'd call it campy. It was very funny. I mean, they leaned in far more in the comedy than they did, like, Henry Cavill's Superman and the Superman before that, they felt very serious.
1: Yeah.
0: At the same time, they probably developed the most vile, I mean, whoever was doing, who created this Lex Luthor, I mean, I have never hated somebody so much and thought, there is a screw loose with this guy. I mean, this guy is just, I mean, he really made me think, I mean, you bought that this guy is Lex Luthor, and Lex Luthor really is a super villain. I mean,
1: I do have to say, because, like, even the Lex Luthor ones from like the ones that were played by Gene Hackman
0: Yeah,
1: and then
0: Gene
1: his little
0: Hackman.
1: side.
0: Yeah, Gene
1: Those.
0: Hackman was a very playful villain. I mean, he was doing
1: Yeah.
0: it for money or this or that. No, this guy is willing to destroy the planet, the entire planet that he lives on, just to
1: Yeah.
0: prove that
1: That was.
0: Superman sucks.
1: That was the thing too. Like I really like you had like with you had Gene Hackman and basically the other guy was his little pet, which was the guy from Deliverance. God, I can't think of his name right now. The curly haired guy, he's in a lot of movies.
0: The guy that played
1: Anyway,
0: Otis.
1: who?
0: The guy that played Otis in the movie.
1: Yes. But his real name is Ned Beatty.
0: Yeah,
1: Yeah.
0: Ned Beatty.
1: And so Ned Beatty and like they were always kind of like even when he got out of prison it was kind of like it wasn't really that anyway the point is you're right it just he was always kind of a lovable villain where Zod wasn't Zod was just pure
0: Yeah.
1: evil
0: Yeah,
1: so
0: Zod
1: yeah there was
0: was a good example of the villain you don't mind hating because, God, just that guy's mean.
1: That was the thing too, and I did enjoy the Zod character. I
0: It.
1: did. I always thought that, and Zod had what's his name with him too. The other guy, with the big guy, can't remember his name. The real
0: The
1: is
0: really
1: either his
0: big
1: real name
0: guy?
1: or the other two characters. I really don't know why I can't remember either one of their names. So it was the woman and then that guy that was like really built up, and or supposedly built up for the 80s. Anyway,
0: Well,
1: point is that he's just kind of a big guy. But yeah, but I mean, like, even with Zod having other kind of friendly characters that were around him, and they were kind of, it wasn't the
0: oh,
1: same as
0: damn.
1: like,
0: Do you know what time it is?
1: Ned Beatty and Lex Luthor,
0: It's not
1: huh?
0: like we have another show going on after us or anything.
1: Yeah, we're just running a little bit over, but well, that's Zod for me. So yeah, I just had to say, I saw heard Terrence Stamp passed away, and I was like, oh my God, my God. Yeah, not him. And I didn't know he was that old, actually.
0: For
1: I
0: some reason,
1: mean,
0: I thought I got a message on my feed that Robert Blake died, and I'm like, I thought
1: oh,
0: he would
1: for
0: have died a
1: real?
0: while ago, but.
1: If you asked me when Robert Blake died, I'd say 2008. That's why
0: Something like.
1: when you said that, I was like, what? Yeah, a lot of the other people that are on here, there are some people that there was only a few that we really passed up,
0: The
1: and
0: only one I can
1: one
0: think
1: of them
0: of
1: was
0: that's
1: another
0: major was
1: singer, Derek
0: Daniels.
1: Domino's guy, huh?
0: Well, there's that, and then there's Daniel Spencer, who was on, she played the main character's
1: Yes,
0: sister in What's Happening.
1: yeah, which I think that I used to watch that a lot. And then What's Happening Now, too, came out later.
0: I didn't
1: I was
0: watch
1: surprised
0: much
1: she's
0: of What's
1: six.
0: Happening Now.
1: I didn't like What's Happening Now either, but yeah, well, What's Happening was pretty good. Yeah. Anyway.
0: We'll try to get to him because, I mean, just remember we have to start with Eddie Palmieri, Palmieri, Palmieri, Palmieri.
1: Yeah, Eddie Palmieri, yeah. And
0: That's
1: again,
0: what
1: like, I mean,
0: that
1: all these people made. Like Eddie Palmieri, John Mihara.
0: No, let's just start next week with Eddie Palmieri and we'll go up from
1: We'll go from
0: there.
1: there. Yeah, and these other guys here, I mean, like, while they're probably great in their own rights, they weren't a General Zod. So, right, well, we'll let everybody go for tonight. Mr. Rain, you have a good time? Do you have anything you want to tell everybody about?
0: Hey, thanks for listening. Hopefully we'll be back again next week with more live episodes of I Have No Life and Deconstructed.
1: Definitely. And look, check out some other episodes live, new and now, on Explain Love. And don't forget Blue Knights. I forgot to put Blue Knights right before that. Check out that and Chokeslam Review on Sundays. Look out for Tad, everybody else, and all the episodes we have. 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

All right, welcome to Blue Nights here in September 2026 here in Garland, the great Republic of Texas. We're coming to you live on this, not so much of a night, it's still kind of bright out, so we've got a lot of stuff to talk about, a lot of things to do, so, well, let's get it started, shall we? Been a lot of weird stories going around. It's been a while since we actually had a chance to discuss them. And we are always into the discussing of them, even though no matter how disgusting they are. But have you ever thought to yourself, and let's just jump into it, hey, maybe I got the cancer. I wonder if I can smell it. Okay. They're just trying to make sense of it. Kate claims she is blessed and cursed with a hound dog's nose. Okay. I mean, yes, so she doesn't literally have one, she just says she has one, okay. Which is now, as she expected, she had cancer twice before and getting a diagnosis. Alright, there you go. I knew I had cancer before. I had even brought it up to my doctor because I could smell it on my clothes and my sheets. Even after I deep washed it multiple times. Okay. For her, the scent of the smell was similar to hangover and wet, rotting wood with a little bit of cinnamon on her clothes and sheets. That's pretty, unique. I mean, to say that, well, it's not, yeah, I get the, you know, maybe the hangover, there's something kind of like, you know, lingering or whatever, but I don't know about the, like cinnamon. Cinnamon, that just, you know, kind of rotting wood with cinnamon. Yeah, just throw cinnamon in there. Bit of a hazelnut, some notes of some other bullshit. I mean, I don't know. Like, it kind of makes you think, I'm going to get my first opinion of this. I think maybe the point is that she actually started thinking to herself, hey, maybe I can actually smell something different, and thus that is the cancer. Like, something is, you know, triggering itself or whatever, some kind of weird thing. But anyway, upon going to her doctor, she was soon diagnosed with non-Hodgkin's lymphoma. My question would be, is does it cause any weird side effects of the sensory and the smell sensory or anything? After treatment, both her cancer and smell went away, only to come back when she was diagnosed with thyroid cancer mere months later. Though the ability to smell cancer is certainly rare, she's not the only one making a stink. My thing is, how many different cancers does she have? I would actually be more about the cancers than my ability to smell the cancers. That would be an annoying part to the whole equation, but all right. Other people have posted and shared their own experiences with noticing a unique smell of cancer, with some comparing it to a sweet, fermented scent like that of an Amish friendship bread dough starter. I don't even know what the

0: hell an Amish friendship dough starter or ender is. I don't really know anything about that. And I'm like, how would I be that unique in it? I mean, I can understand somebody said, hey, it kind of smells like coffee in the morning or whatever. While certain cancers have been known to change body odor, experts debate whether humans can actually smell the illness before it's diagnosed, noting that trained dogs can detect the scent. There are a few theories about what's actually happening when people like Kate claim they catch its waft and say, there's a grim reaper in your clothing. Reminder, your time is precious. Cancer can spread quickly because of the abnormally rapid cell growth, which causes changes in the body production of volatile organic compounds, VOCs, that can be detected in breath, urine, saliva, and blood. One type of VOC, polyamines, whatever, can be found in the blood and urine of those with cancer and may produce sweat. Higher level of VOCs have been found with those with breast, lung, prostate, and bladder cancer, and sulfuric rotten egg smell has also been linked to colon cancer. Meanwhile, cervical cancer affects the scent of the vaginal discharge. Well, I mean, some of these things, it seems like there's a lot of stuff going on in your body at the time, and it's resulting in different changes. I've noticed that people said before they've taken like things that, due to health concerns or whatever, and then yeah, they're it's it, when they went to the restroom, used to take a dump or something, it smelled completely different. And I've heard those before, so I mean, it's not uncommon that something could actually be produced in your body that's actually creating some kind of taste, or like maybe even like a, or excuse me, smell, but not even like maybe that's like a taste as well, just some kind of lead taste or something as well. An unusual smell could be the result of ulcerated tumor, which is a mass that has reached the surface of the skin and harbors dead tissue and bacteria. Okay. Cancer treatments can also cause odd smells. Chemotherapy medications can both alter the sense of a smell and produce various odors that come to the skin, sweat, or urine. I know like when people like, they if they hadn't sweat before a lot and they have a lot of salt in them, they're gonna sweat out a lot of salt. Get on their clothing, of course, and it makes the salt stains. If you ever played sports before, you notice that there's a lot of sometimes salt stains, especially in the summer. So there's a lot of things that excrete it through your body. So it's not impossible as far as I think, but it is what it is. Researchers have been looking into whether furry friends can detect cancer by picking up the scent of VOCs as well, as a dog's scent smell is between 1,000 and 100,000 times more powerful than humans. Yet they use it to smell their dog's butts. Well, they want to know what they've been eating. And they're like, hey, man, when'd you get to eat some cherries? What the hell's that about? Well, where was I at? There's been plenty of anecdotal evidence of humans saying their dogs became more attentive or clingy before they went to the doctor and found out they had cancer. One woman shared that both her and her sister-in-law's canine companions picked up on her stage 2B triple negative invasive ductal carcinoma, that's a long one, a deadly type of breast cancer. One study even found that dogs were able to detect cancer correctly in 98% of cases when sniffing breath and urine samples. Well, I mean, I can kind of see that of the dogs. I mean, of the people, I'm not really sure as much. And it also, like, dogs pick up on a lot of different things. I mean, especially when one is injured or starts yelping or something, they start biting at it to try to get it to stop so that other animals won't hear it. And even though they're not in the wild, that's just kind of a reaction they have, so that to protect the kind of herd of dogs or pack. Anyway, it says, however, it's unknown whether dogs detected VOCs in people without cancer. Technology that utilizes chemical sensors is also being developed as a potential non-invasive tool to detect cancer through scent. Yeah, I don't know. I mean, I gotta say that I don't. I mean, there's a lot of different things that could be going on in your body at the time. There's just tons of things. You're gonna smell something, and it's probably just gonna be pervasive because it keeps coming back again and again and again. And that's just the way it is. So I don't doubt that somebody could. I don't know if somebody Maybe just associating senses of pain, and then they're throwing smell at it or something. And, who knows? Because sometimes, we already notice some other little thing, and then we're just attributing it to something else, which may or may not exist. Maybe just figment your imagination. That being said, you can go to the chat room here, chat with the chat or chatters on Unexplained Radio Network, unexplainedradio.com. Again, unexplainedradio.com. You go there and chat, and if you're so daring, you're so bold. And if I have my phone around here, you can call the wild card line. The wild card line is always available during this show and the next at 469-893-0054, 469-893-0054, and plus one for international callers, so 469-893-0054. So there's another thing that's going around right now, and supposedly, I don't know. I always think it's part of the Darwin Awards. I think people that do this kind of crap kind of are just, thinning out the herd. And really, to me, I'm like, if you're that dumb, maybe, just maybe, we overpopulated. They used to do that thing about, them wild stallions or something. They used to have these horses that would run wild, and the slower ones were shot at a distance. Now, while this sounds very cruel, they were trying to keep down horse populations, and they were successful at it. So those horses became better and better and stronger and faster and this and the other. They adapted their situation. Then eventually they started not doing as much. The horses became weak or lethargic, all those different things like that. So yes, that does happen with humans. We have a lot of weak, lethargic humans, or just basically what I'd call idiots. So anytime there's a challenge on the TikTok, if you're so inclined to raise your hand and say, "Yes, I choose to take said challenge," you're an idiot. You're not one of the horses that ran faster than the other horses. You're just one of the horses that fell behind and got shot by the hunters. Said horse is a sixth grader who choked to death in New York school during an apparent TikTok challenge. Now, this challenge involved a very, very stupid thing. So, a sixth grade boy suffered a medical emergency and became unresponsive inside Justice Sonia Sotomayor Community School, which I kind of think it's kind of early to be naming schools after people are still alive. I think if you're not dead, you shouldn't have anything named after you. But that's just me. All right, that's me. That's what I wrote. According to Yonkers school officials, the first responder attempted to revive a 12-year-old, but he was pronounced dead at the scene and then brought to St. Joseph's Hospital later, as school officials said. So, this challenge, let's just get into that. Police were probing whether one bite TikTok challenge was possible behind the choking death. News 12 reported that the challenge involved attempting to eat as much as possible in a single bite. And then they show this one guy down here, just some other moron, that tries to eat this one hamburger all by himself. No, all by himself, all at one time. And he just kind of puts it in his mouth, shoves it in there. It's really not a bite. I don't know really what the hell they're talking about with bite. And I still don't understand the fact that, where do you think you're going to breathe? Because if you start choking on anything, it's probably, if you're shoving that much down or any large amount of anything down your throat, it's probably not going to end up in your esophagus. It's going to end up between your esophagus and your trachea, not allowing you to breathe. So it doesn't really matter if you can breathe through your nose at first or not. But I digress. The Darwin Award goes to a sixth grader in Yonkers, New York. News at 11. I don't know. I knew plenty of stupid kids when I was younger, and you could tell. Like, you were like in sixth grade or fourth grade or fifth grade or whatever the fuck grade, and you looked around, you're like, that kid ain't a smart kid. He ain't. He's a dumbass. And then you were like, well, I think nothing but good things are going to happen to him. And usually, they either luck into something and then they became decently whatever, or they completely just fucked up in life and became basically what you thought they were going to become. And that's usually kind of what happens. There's not like a lot of like in between ground there. But, hey, that's the way life is, because if you want to go out there and try a TikTok challenge, you're probably gonna get screwed off of it. There is a story here about the Danes. I'm gonna move on for a bit because, yeah, I don't know. I just advise you and your children, don't do stupid things. And if you're stupid, try to avoid stupid things as much as possible, because it's not going to end well for you. It's hard enough when smart people do stupid things. It's kind of like the old saying was, if you kind of just believe in IQ or whatever for a second, imagine somebody's like, 100 and a very smart individual, 120, something like that in that range, IQ. And they said, hey, I'm going to smoke some weed today. I'm just going to be smoking weed all day. Yeah, they're probably going to lose about 20 points on their IQ. And so they're going to be, around the 100 level. So they can still function. They're just not functioning at the level they normally function at. Well, if you're at 80, say 80 IQ, around there, that's your IQ. Not to use IQ as a measure standard, but just think about somebody in that realm of 80, and they lose 20 points. Now they're down to 60. They're not as smart as Coco the gorilla at this point. I mean, they've fallen off the little wagon of non-idiocy. So that's what they've done. All right, so speaking of idiocy, so Danes show off their manes in Denmark's National Mullet Championship. All right. I don't know how I missed the invite for this one. Business in the front, party in the back. A packed crowd celebrated on Saturday the much maligned but enduring mullet hairstyle, defined by very short hair at the front and longer hair at the back. Wow. All right. Well, I've never really had a mullet. Never really cared to have a mullet. I'm pretty sure that if that sixth grader had lived sometime in the 1980s or 70s, he would have had a mullet. So, more power to him. Denmark's raucous 2026 Mullet Championship presented an outdoor stage in central Copenhagen, attracted 12 well-coiffed, I always hate that word, competitors, and more than 1,000 spectators to the evening's main event. Main, M-A-N-E spelt, yeah. A little play on words. Organization Stefan Stuves Weber, or Faber, a 37-year-old electrician, said championships, now in their fourth year, began after he had a hair transplant and chose to grow out of mullet. So he can't even really grow them. I mean, before his hair transplant, he couldn't even grow a mullet. I mean, he couldn't grow any hair. I mean, isn't that kind of like doping or something in the Olympics? I mean, really, this is kind of, I'm really kind of upset now, because this guy is a champion. It's now, and he's been in their fourth year, and he's the organizer. He's been doing stuff. He's really pumped about this. It is. It's like Babe Ruth corked his bat, or that guy, Lance Armstrong, used a bunch of steroids to go down toward the. Oh, wait, he did do that. All right, well, never mind. I guess you can't put shit in your hair, and just make fake hair. But anyway, it began after he had a hair transplant. Okay, that's good. I'm glad he had that hair transplant. Now he gets to mullet it up. After realizing he couldn't compete in a mullet competition in the United States because he wasn't a U.S. citizen, that's fucked up. Now, okay. I thought, and I don't know if you thought the same thing, but I thought that they weren't going to let him compete because he had implants. Like they have some kind of standard, like you can't implant your hair to make it look better, because in that way maybe you're using like horse hair or something else implanted temporarily just to win and beat this competition. Or whatever the fuck, I don't know. But no, it was just because he wasn't a U.S. citizen. That's stupid as hell. It's like, no, the hair implants are fine. I mean, we really like what you did using that beaver hair on top of your head, too. That's very, very nice. But you're not a U.S. citizen, so you don't qualify. I swear to you, I thought it was going to be because of those stupid implants. I mean, that's why he said, no, I'm going to make Denmark have a competition for people that have implants can do it. And I don't mind if somebody has implants. That doesn't bother me. I'm just saying it's just a little cheating. Because if you got another guy, he ain't got no implants, but he wants to do the mullet competition, he can do the back, but the top's going to be very thin. I'm just saying. I don't know. I was like, okay, I have to do it on my own here in Denmark. He said while smiling, competitors in Saturday's championship were evaluated on their cut, style, uniqueness, and overall performance and mullet moves, explained Judge Bobby Agron. Okay. Contestants were given 60 seconds each to perform on stage to showcase their cuts. So, like, again, I guess you gotta have a douchey style to you, or you gotta, like, at least do something that the... That's always... Okay, this is the thing. You know, if you're gonna have a competition about something, maybe make it about that thing. I mean, if I got a car competition, then if I do, like, a stand-up routine, that doesn't change how my car is. I don't understand why this is related. And I don't understand why you should just do the hair and move on. It should be like when they go and do, like, at the state fair here, they'll have, like, you know, like, or a lot of places, they may have, like, cows, and they examine the cows, and they say, hey, this cow is pretty amazing. The cow doesn't do a dance. The guy doesn't do anything dance. It's just the fucking cow. And so I would assume they would just go walk around and they would just look at the guy's hair and they basically just notice whether or not the hair is just, you know, mullet-y. And, but no, they want to have like a whole routine and you got to do all this other stuff. It's kind of like the Miss USA or Miss International Beauty Contest or whatever. If it's going to be a beauty contest, I assume it should be about beauty and everything else is just bullshit. You don't really need anything else. And then people would probably say to me, it's like, well, that doesn't sound right. You should basically know their personality. You shouldn't do that. I'm like, I didn't make the fucking contest. I don't watch the contest. And I don't even care about the contest. But I know if the standard of measure is beauty, you probably should spend nearly 99.9998% of your time on the beauty. And thus, on this one, I would say you should probably spend most of your time on the mullet. So I have decided that I will make a competition strictly mullets. We're going to make you wear a mask. We can't see your face. We want no discrimination here, just the mullet. And if you got any implants in your goddamn head, you're disqualified. But you don't have to have U.S. citizenship, okay? So that helps out. That would help. So they got some guys there voting on the stage. They give out the numbers. And, I really wonder how many people went to this event. They really kind of didn't say anything about that, you know? I'm kind of assuming, I mean, I'm not going to say, like, nobody went to it, and it's, like, in, like, only 30 people in the audience. I think he probably got a decent crowd. I mean, maybe, like, almost 1,000. But I don't think he had, like, 45,000 people in Copenhagen, and they're like, dude, did you hear they're going to have the International Mullet Competition? Because that guy was kicked out of the mullet competition in the United States, and now he's made it global. Anyway. Here in Copenhagen, I like the finesse, the twist, the nostalgia, as one person wrote or said. I like it. If it looks good, ridiculous, or maybe ugly in a beautiful way, said Agron, who owns two hair salons in Copenhagen. Okay. Wait, let me see here. My thing is does Agron, I don't know if that's a picture of Agron or that's somebody else. Got a lot of mullets on here. Competitor. Okay, so this is the competitor. So this guy owns, like a hair cutting place. You know, whatever the hell. I don't know what the hell. It said something. I lost it. Oh, there he is. He owns two hair salons. So you walk into this goddamn place to cut your hair, right? And then you see some guy's got a mullet. Mullet, man. I mean, I don't know how you could be the best fucking mullet in the world, but are you going to kind of like question his ability of haircutting at that moment? I mean, mentally, it's kind of like when if you ever like, okay, say for instance, you know a guy that's a race car driver, right? And you get in the car with him, and he wants to go take you to the local gas station. He's not even going that damn far, and he drives like shit. You really gonna start thinking, man? I don't know if he's really that good a damned old race car driver or not. I mean, you're gonna question his race car driving abilities. Same thing here with the guy that you walk in, he cuts hair, and his first choice of hair is said mullet. I'm not really sure that I would be that in tune with his vibe at that point. But he's got two of them, so I don't know. Maybe he just chops off people's hair, and then they all get ready for the mullet competition. I mean, I've never really noticed that that the Danes were that into, like, you know, mullet competitions or wearing mullets or anything like that. I mean, I think I've known at least a few people from Denmark, but I mean, geez, I've never been to the country. I don't know. Maybe it's ripe with people that have mullets. You know, everybody just walks around with a mullet all the time. I don't know. But anyway, the case's point is that if you want to get your hair cut and looks like a mullet, this is probably the place to go to. So I guess he's selling it on the aspect that anybody from around the world that wants a great mullet should come to Copenhagen. I think in our culture, when everything must be perfect on social media and everything like that, I think that's why people have to stand out from the crowd, said Stu Weber. The event featured an array of over-the-top performances, including beer-swilling, body-popping, I don't know what the fuck that is, and a live saxophone show. One competitor even wore a mullet haircut styled to resemble the Danish flag. Is that the guy that's... That doesn't really look like the Danish flag. It's just, oh, okay, it's got some white on top and red. Okay. I mean, yeah, it's not like, doesn't really... I mean, you know, okay, that's a stretch. That's a stretch. I mean, it's got the colors, and they're not even that bright, so, all right. I'll give it to you. Nobody else thought of it. I don't know if they have like a, I think they have a free-for-all part on this. They're not saying everybody has to play the saxophone or everybody's judged on how the Danish flag looks on their head. So I think they do. They basically just say, hey, look, you know, you get so many minutes to come out and do your thing. The crowd screamed and chanted with their energy seemingly feeding directly into the various performers on stage. After every performance, judges held up scorecards to distribute points to the competitors. 43-year-old construction worker Thomas Berg eventually took home the top prize. After wowing the judges by frantically jumping on a trampoline while clad in neon green gym wear. Okay. And he completed his mullet haircut with an orange headband. I think it's just funny, it's just a big party, said a smiling Berg after collecting his prize. It's just nice to be a bit outside the box. Okay. And that's not even the guy who won, but they got a picture of him right here. Ah, this other guy. That's weird. I don't know. I want to see the guy who won. I want to see what he did. Though mullets have likely been around longer than there have been barbers. I mean, really, yeah, there probably have been a bunch of people that had fucked up haircuts, and then thus it was a mullet, but they didn't know it at the time. I mean, I don't doubt that one. I mean, come on. I really assume the mullet started out with somebody getting a haircut that got fucked up some way. And then, or he just started out chopping out the sides, and then he just said, yo, let's leave it. It's kind of like, and I'm not going to say, like, you know, this is, everybody does this, but, you know, when you got a beard and you say, I'm going to shave this damn beard off, you don't just shave the beard off. And ladies, you may not know this, but your guy is probably in there when he's shaving it off, unless he shows you. He'll shave off the beard, and he, like, eventually he's going to probably leave some big old mutton chops and then, like, a goatee. And then he's probably going to, like, you know, make a Van Dyke. And then he's probably going to get rid of the mutton chops. And then eventually just going to have the mustache. And he's going to look at that. And then, regrettably, everybody's done it. They're going to chop off one edge of the mustache. They're going to chop off the other edge of the mustache. And before you know it, they're going to say, you know, Charlie Chaplin. Had a very, very interesting mustache. No, they're going to, they're obviously, they're going to say, hey, look, this Hitler mustache is really not for me. And they'll shave that last part off. I think, you know, they were talking about it the other day, and they were saying that there was some commercials that came out, like, And he actually did it again, not so long ago. Michael Jordan played basketball and everything else. He played basketball. Back in the late 90s, he did the Charlie Chaplin slash Hitler mustache. And but he went on a damn commercial with it. I mean, like it's weird enough when you do it like in the mirror and you show yourself. The other thing I always, but that's what I'm saying. Like sometimes you shave off enough stuff and you're left with something left, and you're like, let me just go with that before I shave it all off. And it seems like to me the mullet was based on somebody just said, hey, look, this hair is, I like my hair long, but it's just too damn hot. It's too hot. And then they shaved off a bit of the sides. They're like, you know what? This feels pretty good. It feels like I can breathe. Maybe I'll just keep that back part. Just walk around town. You know, and it's like kind of long up front. Maybe I'll just like have some bangs. How about that? And I'll just let it be. Anyway. Hey, and for all you mullet guys out there, I'm just trying to direct you to the Copenhagen Festival. Year five is next year, the 10 season, I guess. Like that's, the commemorative. I forget what the fuck is commemorative for your anniversary in 5 years. It's either paper or tin or something dumb. So anyway, the mullet head on going back and said, though mullets have likely been around longer, so Oxford English Dictionary cites hip hop legends the Beastie Boys for helping popularize the term mullet with the song Mullet Head on their 1994 recording Ill Communication. Dude, that has been there is no way. I don't know why the hell that is it, because by 1994 I already thought the mullet craze was done. Now, for those that didn't know what a mullet was, they may have been introduced into it, but I think really the mullet started sometime around the 70s. Because it seems like, yeah, there was a time when people had short hair, and everybody had short hair. Well, a lot of them were guys. And then by the 1960s, people started growing their hair out, but then they realized, man, I'm not really taking care of it that much. They started doing some different shit with it. But by then it was already the 1970s, and so that's why you had a lot of people that had some really boofy, like when you look back in the 1970s, there's even guys that got like a lot, way too much hair for a short haircut. You're like, what the fuck, man? I mean, are you going long? Are you going short? What's going on here? You know, you're like, there's just way too much hair on their head. And the people just started experimenting. You know, in 1960s they experimented with sex, and then by the 1970s people experimented with hair. Wasn't as fun as experimenting with sex, but it is what it is. You gotta, you pick and choose your battles. The short in the front, long in the back, coiffure, I forget what the fuck that is, was popularized by ice hockey players and 80s musicians, but later fell out of favor. I've got to say, I still think it was before then. I think that it just became known in the 80s. Fashion magazine Vogue reportedly once described the mullet as history's most divisive hairstyle. I would say, well, since you're saying you're poking it at history, and oh no, excuse me, hairstyle, I do have to say that the most divisive kind of hair anything is what I just said, like the Hitler mustache. That is the most divisive hair body form thing of the. I do have to say that. It's so divisive, nobody really wears it or sports it unless they're Michael Jordan, or they're cutting their beard off or their mustache off, and they just try it out for like a few minutes. I always hate it when you cut your beard off or your mustache and you're really pale underneath because it hadn't really got like a lot of sunlight underneath there, and then like you had to wait a few days before it kind of all evened out. It's duh. It just it never really set right. But in recent years, the mullet has seen a global resurgence. British magazine ID declared 2020 the year of the mullet, as the COVID-19 pandemic shuttered hair salons and lockdown, weary citizens let their locks flow. I wouldn't doubt that. I think there was a lot more mullets coming around during that time. And plus, it's kind of easy to make a mullet as long as your hair is growing out. I mean, it's really hard to kind of fuck up a mullet, let's just say. It's already a fucked up hairstyle. So, you can't really fuck up something that's already fucked up. It's kind of like if you have an old car that's been beaten to hell. If you get like a bat and you just whack it a couple times, nobody's ever gonna know the difference. They're just like, if anything, they may think it looks better. They're like, damn, your car looks pretty nice. It's, yeah, I whacked it with a baseball bat. It's like, All right, numerous mullet competitions are now staged around the world. Belgium hosted the European Mullet Cup last month. I've not been in a mullet championship thing. I did host when I had my bar like in Sevilla. I did host a mustache competition, and there really wasn't a lot of participants. I was like the one guy. I guess the word didn't get out, and I gave up on it. But we did it. There's tons of like mustache competitions across the world still. And I used to grow out my mustache, and I would put the wax on it. Really, what you're supposed to do is supposed to let all the hairs, the mustache, get very, very long. I did the mullet version of the mustache where I didn't let the center part get long. I just let the edges get long, and then I curled them down instead of up because I thought up was too fruity. I mean, I thought it was like too much of a happy personality, and I like to not have a bad personality. I like to be a curmudgeon. So there we go. It comes back every 20 or 30 years. There's always circular motion in fashion, said Agron. The Denmark mullet competition. Just, so what the fuck's gonna happen to Agron when it goes out of style? I mean, is he just gonna give up on, the mullins altogether and mullets altogether? Because I mean, he owns the mullet whatever barbershop of the world. I mean, he's the one who's doing it. He's the guy. When you want a mullet, you go to Copenhagen. It's like one of two stores, and he owns them both, damn it. So it ain't like you can go there and say, well, I want a mullet from the other store. And it's like, no, you don't get it from there. You get it from me, or you don't get it anywhere. Well, let's see. Let's see what other dumb people, I mean, smart people that are not very smart doing. Yes. Dozens of teen girls were rescued from a New York sewer system after exploration goes wrong. Actually, that last story could have been a story of exploration goes wrong. Like, you had long hair and you decided to cut some parts of it and it went wrong. All right, around 70 girls. Fuck. I mean, how do you put that many girls? I mean, I'm not like saying, like, for me. I'm like just saying, like, like if I'm a girl, like, like a teenage girl or whatever, how the fuck do I know 69 other girls to go out and hang out around, much less hang in the sewer with?
1: Oh, God.
0: I thought it was a major accomplishment when I'd get like 50 people to come out to a happy hour party. But we were adults and there was beer. Around 70 teen girls were located safely after venturing into the sewer system during a school field trip in Nyack, New York. The shitty, literally, is sewer system. So it literally is a shitty field trip. Oh, man. All right. I don't think that's what they were searching out. But anyway, the students of Taurus Amacu, sorry, I can't read that. Or Machu, I think it's a Jewish school. School in Muncie, or Muncie, excuse me, or whatever the hell. We're on a school field trip in Memorial Park, Nyack, about 50 miles north of New York City. When they entered the drainage culvert near the town's central business district. Man, I gotta say, I've wandered off a lot of times on trips. Where I went with a trip, and everybody else went one way, and I went the other way, and they thought I was lost. This is back before we had cell phones, and I was in Versailles. It took forever to find them, but all right. But that was Versailles. There's a lot to see there. The sewer. I don't know about a sewer, man. I don't know much to. I think once you see one turd, I think you've seen them all, really. I don't know. What the hell? I'm not a fecal connoisseur or coiffier. Or coiffier. A police officer from nearby Orangetown. Unique name for a town, right? Spotted several girls exiting a sewer grate in an alley just off the main drag and alerted local authorities, according to News 12 Westchester. All the girls were able to safely exit the culvert. Well, it's not technically culvert, anyway. Culverts are, anyway, or bar ditches, and anyway. All right, okay. On their own, and had no serious injuries were reported. They were all able to safely exit the series. What the hell is that? Oh, it's a they blocked out the girls. Oh, okay, so it's a big old ball. One student was treated at the scene. Another complaining about abdominal pain was brought to Montefiore Nyack Hospital. The outlet writes, Okay. This story leaves a lot to be said because it really doesn't talk about anything on how they actually figured out how to get down there into the sewer. And once they were in the sewer, what the fuck happened? I don't know, man. I mean, that is pretty damn weird. I just think that I don't know how 70 girls get lost from a fucking tour to begin with. I mean, how many motherfuckers do they have with them? And it's just, how many did we lose this time? 70? Oh, man, last time we left 180. Shit. And, what the fuck? I mean, like, you're going in, I'm assuming this was some kind of drainage area, and it drained out to some, like, they show, like, some big hole here. So the teenage girl ventured into a drainage culvert. Okay, it's a culvert again. Nyack, New York, during class field trip. Now, they show some big cavernous cave here. Now, yes, I mean, there could be some kind of drainage system that actually releases into a cave, but then, you know, and you got to remember all of these stormwater drains just basically pull water out from the system. They really don't do anything with it. They're not there to clean water. They're not to send it to get clean. So, yeah, it's not impossible, but you'd think you would just go back from whence you came, right? The other thing is, if you get stuck down in areas that are low-lying areas, you can die. I mean, there's low levels of oxygen in there. All kinds of shit. All right. Well, you know, weird-ass motherfuckers, I guess. I just don't know how the hell they convinced 70 girls to just go down this one little area and nobody really fucking paid attention or anything like that. I mean, you would think that, like, at least they have, like, two or three teachers for the 70 kids, but, all right, well, we'll end on a high note in a second, but before we do that, I know a lot of people have major fears in this life, and sometimes they involve snakes, sometimes they involve bears, sometimes they involve humans, and sometimes they involve pickles, but this is neither or none of those. It was a cloudy with a chance of skeet balls. Okay. Tourists in Russia had to hide their vehicles as biblical swarms of mosquitoes blackened the skies, as seen in blood-curdling footage. So there's a shit ton of mosquitoes, really. The visitors had traveled to Lake Skuychike in Buryatia region for a scenic getaway, Jam Press reported. A shit ton of mosquitoes was found. However, the idyllic lakeside retreat turned into a bite-mare as they were beset with the bloodsuckers, which were so numerous it evoked a plague of locusts, basically, but these were a plague of mosquitoes. In a last-ditch effort to escape the bloodthirsty bugs, the sightseers fled to their cars and remained there in the hopes the insects clouds would dissipate. However, they eventually gave up and decided to leave without even visiting the lake. Well, that's probably a good idea. The video prompted a gasp reactions from social media commentaries, with one exclaiming, "This year there are a lot of mosquitoes everywhere, but I never seen anything like that before." Well, I kind of think a lot of people hadn't seen a lot like that. That's why they're making a news story about it. If a lot of people said, "Sure, I've seen a shit ton of those before," then it probably wouldn't have made the news. But, you know, hey, all right. "Terrible, like locusts," said another, while a third advised travelers to fix the antenna. Okay, what the fuck's that going to do? Entomologists claim that the extreme level of mosquito activity expected to persist until next week. Oh, wow. Just stay the fuck away from there right now. In accordance, authorities have recommended that both residents and visitors deploy repellents and protective clothing, or just stay the fuck away from the area. That's a good one. Just don't use DEET, and this can paradoxically attract the parasites, according to a recent study. They actually, DEET was actually sprayed for mosquitoes and everything to try to kill them, and it did work very, very well for a very long time. And again, we all heard that it was poisonous against people and whatever, but here in the U.S., they really didn't cancel use of DEET because it was poisonous to people. They eventually canceled DEET because it wasn't effective on mosquitoes anymore. They had kind of bred themselves out to survive the DEET. So the one out of 100 mosquitoes that was left was allowed to populate, and it was immune to the effects of DEET, and it kept going and going and going due to overspraying.

DEET just basically became ineffective except against humans. Unfortunately, the skeeter's warm swarms are more than just an itchy nuisance. Also, it says skeeters instead of mosquitoes. I know a lot of people may not maybe use that term or whatever, but actually, the high school I went to, because I went to Mesquite High School, was they called them mosquitoes. That was their thing, and it was a mosquito. I guess because it kind of sounded like mesquite, and you know, the only other thing mesquite known for is like its mesquite tree, which there's not a lot of mesquite trees in Mesquite for whatever reason. I guess maybe Mesquite, Nevada, there are, but I've never seen one in there, so I don't know why the fuck they ever named it Mesquite. But hey, you know, you can cook with it, like mesquite barbecue. You can use the mesquite wood to cook with. You can use hickory wood. You can use peanuts. You can use anything, really. Gives mosquitoes. Gives that mosquito flavor. All right, Russia's Kursk region has been plagued by Dirofloralis. And what I mean by cook, you don't put the wood in something, you use the wood to burn something. If you burn, the smell of it will, you know, eventually rise up and go inside there. So if you, for instance, like, you know, back in the, going to my little story again, back in the 1800s, a lot of times people would use cow chips. The, you know, they just go out there and they would get, like, the cow shit would harden, but it had methane in it, and they would burn it. And they would cook and, you know, have their food. They would heat the food over it. So imagine if you have, like, a spit with some meat going through it, and you're just kind of circling that motherfucker around, and you ran out of, like, mesquite wood, which would actually give it a very nice mesquite wood taste, or hickory wood, which would give it a nice hickory taste, or even fucking peanut shells, which would give it a nice peanutty aroma. You said, well, I'm out of all that stuff. What else do we have? Shit. Then you tell yourself, hey, don't you cuss. Like, no, all we got left is shit. And then you start using cow shit. And then you can kind of guess what your food will taste like after that. It'll taste like shit. All right. Russia's Kursk region has been plagued. Okay, by the... Okay, mosquito-borne disease characterized by roundworms that migrate beneath the skin. The CDC reported. That pretty much sucks. I don't know about the damn... That shit, that is really bad. Like, yeah, I wouldn't want to have some kind of roundworm being formed because of this goddamn mosquito. I mean, it's bad enough you can get, like, a fucking disease from it, like a West Nile virus or something, but... Pretty fucked up. Alright. Stay the fuck away from that, like... Alright. The mosquitoes pick up these hitchhikers by feeding on infected dogs. And then cats, then biting humans, who are forced to undergo surgery to remove the subcutaneous stowaways. Ugh. This isn't the first time Russia has been besieged by a mosquito monsoon. In 2021, millions of mosquitoes descended upon Kamchatka Peninsula. That's way out there by Japan. The Bering Sea, forming the veritable insect tornadoes, like something out of a bad sci-fi channel movie. They were captured on camera, brave enough to reap the whirlwind. One of the weird things is I never really knew that about, like, you know, there could be some kind of infection like that. I knew about the West Nile virus, but, I mean, I've always never really... I can be bitten by 100 mosquitoes, and maybe one of them causes a little bump. I'm not allergic to mosquitoes at all, really. Where I had a wife, and she... dude, every... She was bit all the damn time by mosquitoes, like... We were in a room in Mexico, and, you know, and there was mosquitoes coming in, and I slept well. The only thing, that when they buzz in your ear, that would kind of annoy me, but she couldn't sleep at all. Like, you know, she got bit so many damn times, and you can see all the bites on her and me. I was like, well, I got one here, one there, so I guess it's about 200 mosquitoes. Yeah, I don't know. I mean, they're not my favorite bug in the world, I can tell you that. Actually, I don't think I have a favorite bug. All right. Well, that being said, okay, something's being recalled, and you might want to buy them all up before they go away. I don't know. Depends what your mood is. Let's be our last story for the night before we start heading out of here on Blue Nights. The FDA has a bone to pick with a chocolate-flavored sexual enhancement product that's getting recalled for an active ingredient not declared on the product label. So this is something that they have inside the thing that's not declared on the product label that may cause some side effects.

What could it be? FDA laboratory analysis confirmed the presence of sildenafil, or nitafil, or whatever the hell, in a batch of not-so-subtly branded Boner Bears sex chocolate. Okay. Sildenafil is the active ingredient in the prescription drug Viagra, commonly used to treat erectile dysfunction. So, I don't understand why it's called Boner Bears sex chocolate. I mean, I get what they're trying to hint at. Like, you can get a boner and you're having it for sex and it's a bear, you know, chocolate thing. But my thing goes back down to, couldn't you come up with a better title, like Bear Back Boners, you know, something like that, chocolate or something, you know, just being creative, I don't know. Boner Bears are and other such enhancement products are typically sold online to in adult stores with the promise of improving libido and sexual prowess. So the Boner Bears, it actually says Boner Bears Sex Chocolate, and it shows two bears. One bear is laying down on their stomach, and the other bear is, like, sitting on the back of the bear. Not really pounding the bear, you know, doggy style. It's just kind of sitting on the back, you know, straight up. All right. You know, maybe they're confused bears. I don't know. I don't know how to do it. So you can get some Boner Bears, I guess. The manufacturer of Boner Bears, JXK Enterprises, voluntarily recalled lot number BB21125, which consists of 22 grams of individually wrapped chocolate bars with an expiration date of February 2026. So they already expired. The thing I don't get about it is that why did they just put it in one lot? Why didn't they just, like, say, hey, look, we're just going to do this with all of them? I don't understand that when sometimes the people do that. I don't know if maybe it's just to try to say, hey, look, it really worked for me. And other people say, man, it didn't do shit for me. It was just a waste of fucking money. The black wrapper boasts a fast-acting maximum strength and three doses per bear. No other lot of products are being included in the recall. So buy up all those lots, I guess, that expired, but oh well. Boner Bears, including lot number B to whatever the fuck, are sold nationwide through Elixir.com. I guess you can't go anywhere to get it. A website that specializes in pleasure enhancement, cannabinoid, and mushroom products. According to the FDA, products containing undisclosed sildenafil, or whatever the hell, can pose health risks to consumers. Specifically, sildenafil can adversely interact with nitrates found in certain prescription drugs, such as nitroglycerin, lowering blood pressure to dangerous levels. This is the reason why they used to always say, consult your doctor about, you know, using the Viagra or whatever. So basically, it's just to see if you're using anything else, or you may have a condition to create something, but mainly if you're using anything else, it fucks with it, and, you know, there you go. The agency notes that individuals with diabetes, high blood pressure, high cholesterol, and or heart disease are at increased risk. JXK Enterprises said it had not received any report of adverse effects related to this recall. Consumers who purchased the product are urged to stop using it immediately and contact JXK Enterprises for a refund. The company can be reached at, and it's got a number and everything else, adverse reactions or quality problem experience with the use of the product may report to the FDA's MedWatch adverse event. Okay, great, great, great. This is not the first time for Boner Bears. Brand has raised its mast, only to be deflated by the FDA. In February, a lot of Boner Bears chocolate syrup were recalled after the FDA discovered that the product contained undeclared sildenafil. This is basically, I don't know if that product's real cheap to put in shit, but that's what they're doing. They're basically saying, hey, look, we're just going to make a product and put that shit in there. Same stuff in Viagra, and then, you know, you'll get a boner, and you'll think, hey, it's great, I got a boner. The only problem is if you got, like, a, you know, hey, I got, you know, heart disease and diabetes, and you're going to be like, oh, I'm dead, no, but I have a boner. While sildenafil can be potentially dangerous to some, research says the drug could be a boon for others. Studies indicate that Viagra can reduce the risk of heart disease, stroke, and diabetes, as well as treat symptoms for enlarged prostate. Previous research also found that taking erectile dysfunction medications could reduce the risk of developing Alzheimer's disease, provide PMS relief for women, and help treat Lay disease or Lie disease or whatever the fuck in children. Huh.
Well, that's a bunch of different things it can do. I didn't know that. Well, that's great. All right. Well, that is our show tonight here on Blue Nights. I do appreciate everybody that joined us and made this one such a great one. You can go to unexplainedradio.com and go in the chat room. Unexplained Radio Network is the network. Unexplainedradio.com is the .com. And yeah, coming up next is going to be I Have No Life, a lot of different weird little stories from the sex world. Excuse me, I Have No Life. Unexplained Love is coming up next. And this has been Blue Nights. We had a lot of fun tonight. My big thing is that if you're going to go out there and you decide, hey, look, I'm going to take me some boner bears. You're like, man, I am going to take these boner bears and chop down on some boner bears tonight. And maybe some boner syrup. Boner bear syrup, excuse me. I would say, yes, that is not a really bad idea to do because most of them are very healthy for you and you could do this. But the big thing is, if you're going to go out there and do it, you probably don't want to do it in a fucking lake in Russia. Unless you want to bite your fucking dick. All right. I'm going to try to say fucking a couple more times. All right. Fuck it. We're out of here. We'll see you guys next week. Have another great one. This has been Blue Nights. We'll see you later.

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You can join us in the chat room, talk with the chatters, and as always, if you are so inclined and you want to go past the chatting world, you can join us by calling us at 469-893-0054 on the wild card line. 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All right, let's get started with the show. This is Blue Nights coming to you live from the Garland in the Great Republic of Texas, and we do have a few announcements we want to get to you. If you join us in the chat room, great, all is had, all is well. But also, we did this last year. There is a little thing that, well, we were actually late for it because we didn't have one full year of broadcasting. You need at least about like 8 months, I think it is. But there is, again, this year coming up. And this time we're going to go for it. We're going to try to get a trauma. That's what I call them. I call them the traumas. But this is the 2027 Texas Regional Radio Music and Radio Awards. The traumas, I call it, T-R-R-M-A. You can actually go to trrma.net. Trrma.net. And that's where, right now, they're still talking about their last trauma awards. And that was in 2026. For 2026, it was in March. And it wasn't that long ago, just recently. And so they're still talking about all of that. You can go on there. But there's about three rounds of voting. And the stations that get on their very first round move forward to the next rounds, and they're whittled down. And that's how you win. And then eventually the nominations are, the last few nominations are told. Those people were invited, and the awards go out, and there's an award ceremony. This last award ceremony was in Arlington. I don't know where the next one will be. But the point is that it's a great way to promote the station. And I say, like, you know, for those guys out there that are listening from everywhere else, this is for all of us. This here is a station that's open to all of us. We do all these different things just for you, the listeners. And again, this is for an Internet Station of the Year award through the Texas Regional Radio Music and Radio Awards Traumas. So we'd love for you to vote for us, and we're going to get that set up. I think the voting starts in September. The way you vote is you become a member of Trauma, and to become a member of Trauma is to vote. There's like really no, it's really, really easy. You don't even have to like give out emails or anything else like that. You go to TV.

rma.net, and you become a voting partner and you become a member of the Texas Regional Radio Music and Radio Awards. And one of the awards they have every year is the Internet Station of the Year. And this year, we want to win that award, and we're definitely going to nominate ourselves to get in that first round of voting. Hopefully, we'll proceed to the second round and be in that third round and that third final round, and everything will just be there up on stage waiting to hear our names called because of the help of listeners like you that help get us a trauma. All right, and I'm going to put some commercials out about that and everything else. I haven't got a chance to do that. We're going to put commercials out for the Trauma Awards that's coming up. You know, we're going to... It's going to be here this year. We're going to have new airplanes and air care expert ads. I know that the other ones are from winter still and talking about like, hey, winter's almost here. Well, winter's already passed, so we're going to have some summer ads for that too. But again, so this is Unexplained Radio Network, unexplainedradio.com. So let's just get started at this. This is the weirdest damn story I'm going to read all night. And I've got like some weirder stories that you would think, well, that should be weirder. But to me, this is the weirdest damn story I think I've read, and I gotta say, imagine reading the story. Imagine if you can go back in time and see your great-great-grandparents and telling them the story and them trying to understand what in the hell you are talking about, because they wouldn't get it. All right, let's start it off. Maybe you'll figure it out. Maybe you know something about this. Hannah Fowles was a spiraling, because she was spiraling. It had been a grueling day at work, and by the time the 22-year-old from Provo, Utah had got home, panic was bubbling in her chest as her thoughts raced and her cheeks flushed red. I was starting to get super overheated, and I couldn't calm myself down, Fowles told the Post. Nothing that I normally do, like breathing exercises or lying down in a dark room, was working. Then she saw the bag. Dun, dun, dun. All right. Just weeks earlier, Fowles and her therapist had put together a small grab-and-go kit filled with items to help calm her mind when anxiety strikes. An idea she'd first come across while scrolling on TikTok. She now reached for it, swallowing her anxiety medication and pressing a cold pack to the back of her neck. She flicked a small portable fan on and letting the cool air wash over her face, while in another hand, she gripped a spiky fidget toy, and feeling its prongs dig deep into her palm as the panic began to ebb. Within 10 minutes, I was able to calm down and go to sleep. It normally doesn't happen that quickly, Fowles said. I never would have thought that these things until I made the bag. It's been a game changer. I use it all the time. Others her age are finding relief in the same way. All right, let me tell you this. This is the stupidest goddamn thing I've ever fucking heard. All right, number one. Number two, I never even knew about anxiety. I mean, I heard about anxiety and stuff, but it's in the 80s. I never thought about it. I've never had this experience. And I'm going to tell you why. Like, okay, I can understand if it's 1 or 2% of the population have some kind of weird thing that happens or whatever. But I got to say, the most nerve-wracking, the worst job you can have is like being a teacher. And I was a teacher in Europe, and I was a teacher in the United States in multiple different locations. And by the end of it, I had to teach middle school. And I got to say, middle school is the worst damn thing to teach. But the thing is that you're at that time, your boss is the administration, your boss is the parents, and your boss are the children. Everybody's your boss, and it's just a horrible job. But yet, I still wasn't having anxiety, panic attacks for this, that, and the other. And I got to say, it was probably until my mid-20s that I even knew really what anxious was. Like, you know, somebody says, well, they're anxious. They're anxious people or whatever. My thing is that I didn't even know what that meant. I kind of thought that anxious was, I'm anxious to go to the ballpark to see the old baseball play, or I'm anxious to go to the park and have my dog get a go at walking. That's what I thought anxious was. I didn't think it was like something else, like, you know, you're just nervousness or whatever the hell. And it's just like, I didn't even have a clue of that. And I never really experienced any of these panic attacks, never any of this stuff. This is just ridiculous to me. Like I said, like, I was as a teacher, and I hated some of those days, and I hated those kids, and I was like, the only thing I could think of karma really resolving everything and sending those kids to prison
where they could beat the shit beat out of them, hopefully raped. But the thing is, well, they'd be adults by then. I'm not talking about being raped as kids, but I was like, I just wanted these kids to suffer really bad because they put you through a lot of trauma and suffer. Yet I still did not have panic attacks. And I gotta say, like, there's people that live in war zones and they see all their family die and they're trying to go from place to place and they don't have a grab bag. And like I said, like, I was part of the fire department and all those years I saw all these dead people and everything else and people that you helped on calls and you go back out and then they eventually died. You knew them, you knew their family, you knew all this other stuff. And sometimes you never got a resolution for a lot of different things. You never got to see those people again. I still didn't need a grab bag. If anything, one thing that helped was alcohol. You drink some alcohol, you talk about those stories, you bring those up, and you feel like such an idiot for bringing them up the night before. Eventually, little by little, those thoughts go away from your mind. It helps clear it. It helps being able to talk. You pull it out, you look how stupid you are, and then you move on. That's all what therapy is. Therapy is the same way. Therapy is like, instead of just keeping things in your head and thinking, this makes sense, this makes sense, this makes sense. Somebody makes you say them in front of them, and you're like, yeah, that does sound pretty stupid. And then you stop doing it because you realize it's stupid because some you pointing at you can't defend it. If the argument was defendable, it would be a good argument and you should be able to do it. But since you have second thoughts about doing it and you're in therapy, that means that somebody else will bring it out of you, you'll say it in the light of day, and you'll see how stupid it is, and you'll get past it. And that's what alcohol does for you too. Like if you got like a lot of like those guys from World War II and everything else, they lost like all their friends and all this other stuff and everybody they went to basic with and all this other crap. Those guys, they didn't go have a grab bag. They would go down to the bar and then slowly by surely every once in a while they bring it up and they said, "Don't talk about it, don't talk about it, just try to let it go or whatever." And eventually, maybe they cured them, or maybe it didn't. But the thing was, is they weren't grabbing no stupid grab bag. But what's in this grab bag? This mystery grab bag. All right. So call them anxiety bags, panic pouches, calm down kits, whatever the name is. These do-it-yourself creations are rapidly gaining popularity online, especially among Gen Z women. Now, this is what got me about this story. It is easy to see why. In a survey, nearly 1,000 Americans aged 18 to 26, 61% reported having diagnosed anxiety condition, and 43% say they experienced a panic attack in at least one of the last months. And I gotta say, you're not saying that people think they have it. They're saying 61% of these people, of 1,000 Americans, 18 to 26. 61% went to a therapist or went to some place and were diagnosed with anxiety. I think that anxiety is being overdiagnosed. I think that there's sometimes the shit happens and you just got to get past it. You got to live your life. You got to man up. You got to woman up. You got to grab your balls and just take them down the line and say, "Look, these are my balls." Or you got to grab your ovaries by your right hand and say, "Look, I've got some big old ass ovaries and I'm a woman and I ain't going to take this shit anymore." But you don't go out there and just become just some guy that needs a grab bag or some lady that needs a grab bag. If my kid had a grab bag, I'd smack her in the face with it. Wake up, get out of this stuff. I mean, grab your ovaries and just, or grab your balls if you're a guy. Anyway. It's just stupid. It's like one of the things I told my daughter, I said like a long time ago, I said, look, when she was in like middle school, I said, look, first thing I want to tell you about middle school. Everybody that goes to that school is a loser. They're all losers. Don't listen to them. They're losers. The thing is everybody that I went to school with was a loser. And there's no reason to listen to losers. So don't go over there and say, "Oh, well, I can't believe this other guy said this or somebody else said this or whatever." And you think that that person's say really matters? No, it doesn't matter because they're all fucking losers. They're never going to be anything and they're all going to be losers. So why are you going to listen to them? And I gave her that piece of advice so that you wouldn't get in this bubble effect where that somebody's so important at the school that when they say one thing, it ruins your life or your day or whatever. Because they're fucking losers. They're just nobodies. And that's what happened with me. Like when I was in school, like I don't give a shit about any conversation I had when I was in school because they were all dumbass losers and I don't really care about them. All right? Now, some of my friends, and they're losers too. But the thing is,
That's so beneath me, and I try to make it beneath her. But the big thing is also, I got to say, is one of the things you should do with your kids is let them experience other countries and other worlds. It's always better, well, other worlds, but I mean, they're going to go planetary exploration, but go to other countries. And the reason why is, especially if they have citizenship due to you for another country, or they go to somewhere else because of their mother or whomever, whatever the deal is. Go there so they can see the world is a bigger place than just their school. Because when they think that their school is is all important, and it's like that stupid Dawson's Creek, which they never said on Dawson's Creek, but I think Family Guy or somebody made fun of it. It's like, oh, these things matter. These are all important. Everything's important now because it's high school. It all matters so much. No, it doesn't. You got to get out of that bubble of thought of like, well, this is high school. This is very important. This is the most important time in my life. And everybody here is so influential. And if they say something bad, then I've got to hate myself for the rest of my life for it. No. It's a small little segment of society. And if you see there's a bigger world out there than your stupid high school, your stupid school, or whatever, and all these losers, then you're like, man, I mean, life is bigger than this. Anyway, that's my advice for the kids out there. And don't get any stupid grab bags. All right, anyway, call them anxiety bags, pack, well, oh yeah, we read this thing. And while many turn to talk therapy and medication to cope, those tools don't always work in the heat of the moment. Stuff like mindfulness and body scans are great, but you have to remember to do them. And Dr. Kyra Bobinet, a physician and behavioral neuroscientist, when you're in an environment like ours, this storm of stimulating triggers, stupid shit I've ever heard, you won't necessarily have the ability to remember to do those things anymore. Okay, you're in a war zone. All your family's dead. You're going from place to place to just try to survive. You saw your kids' brains blow out in front of you, and they're on your clothes because you hadn't a chance to clean them. You need a grab bag. You need a grab bag. And you're overstimulated because there's too many bombs falling around you. You need that. You need a grab bag. Why do we gotta act like our easy life is so fucking hard instead of just telling people like, look, dude, shit happens, all right? Get over it. This is just fucking ridiculous. What are you gonna do when you have a baby? You have a baby, you're gonna be like, oh my God, this kid, it's like overstimulating me. He's pushing all my emotional triggers. I don't know what to do. Anyway. It's always distracting, and it's a way of distracting and soothing, she explained. It creates other sensations to focus on so you don't completely get taken over by the rapid firing of your anxious and depressed mind. 61% of people have a depressed mind. Are you fucking kidding me? I mean, I understand depression exists, but there is no way in hell 61% of them are depressed or extremely anxious all the goddamn time. Sensational coping tools. Known as anxious generation. Oh wow, that's a good moniker, the anxious generation. I mean, at least Gen X and stuff is like kind of the lost generation or whatever, or the last generation that had good music. Gen Z is re remembered as the anxious generation. It's like anxious for what? What the fuck you gotta worry about? I mean, the only thing you should be worrying about is AI killing us all, and then you're never going to have a really complete life. Now, that's something to worry about. But they ain't worried about that. They're worried about that their boss said, hey, you're a pretty good worker. He's like, oh, he said good, but he didn't say great. Oh my God, I think he hates me. Whatever. All right. Nearly half of those aged 12 to 26 say often or always feel anxious. Let me tell you this about high school kids. When I was in high school, again, just like today, when I taught high school and everything else, 99.95% of them want to kill themselves at one point in time during high school. I remember I had a friend of mine, like he joined the army, and then when he got out of the army, he said, I never really thought about getting out of the army. I just always thought about joining the army. There'd be a war, and I would die, and that'd be it. And that's the way kids look at their lives. They really don't really grasp the concept of death and life and all these different things. So they don't really have any problem with thinking about suicide or just ending it all instead of the other because things went wrong. That's why you got to get still in them and say, this shit don't matter. High school don't matter. Don't give a shit. Stop caring too much. There's always the people always say you got to care, do this or something. Let me tell you this. One of the best things you can do in life is not care about things. Because when you care about things too much, something gets fucked up. It seems like it's the end of the world or this, that, or the other. When you don't care that much and you just move through life, everything goes a lot smoother.
Not caring is the lubricant that lubes you up, or the oil in your car, whatever you want to say. All right, let's move on. Stephanie Staples, a 24-year-old from Atlanta, Georgia, began experiencing anxiety in 2024, with physical symptoms including heart palpitations, landing in the hospital once more. I thought anxiety was more like overthinking and super overwhelmed, Staples said, but it's so much more than that. Symptoms of anxiety disorders can vary widely, often including excessive uncontrollable worry, restlessness, a rapid heartbeat, sweating, trembling, dizziness, shortness of breath. When medication offered little help, Staples turned to the internet for advice and to Aspire to create her own grab bag. I call it anxiety bag. Okay, whatever. We'll get on that again and stuff. It's just really, I mean, I don't know. I always say, like, these kids, they talk about sex all the time and they never get laid. You need your bag. Let me tell you this. What you want in your bag? You need like a vibrator, a dildo, or something like that. You need like a fleshlight, whatever. That's what your bag should contain. That's to give you some stressful relief. How about that? My God. Anyway, the anxiety bag is like your own very superhero toolbox. It's all about using your five senses to bring back you to the present, Carrie Burke said. All right, let me tell you this one other thing going back, and we'll probably go back to some of that stuff again. This, and we'll go in Staples story and read that again. The thing is that this is just the dumbest damn thing in the world. If it was 1% or 2% of the population, I'd understand. There's some kind of mental condition you have that's creating this, and it's a big issue, and you probably have to deal with it. When you say 61% of the people have it, it just sounds like you have doctors overdiagnosing people, telling them that the things that everybody has, you have to an extreme, and you have to deal with it through medication, which medication can be one of the worst things you can do. What if it was medication that basically decalcifies your bones and makes you have osteoporosis at age 40 because you've been taking it for 20 goddamn years? What, I mean, these things that, again, they're selling you a product. They're selling you something and you're buying it. That's all it is. That's my advice. I don't know what to say, but let's read on. Don't know. I just gotta say that that's the biggest thing you have to look forward to is getting the hell away from these people. And so, with that, I say get your little grab bag and get the hell out of there. My thing is, they start showing these other people, and they've got these little grab bags with them. And I'm like, I just don't get it. I don't get why this becomes something so important to them. To me, I would be like, the hell with it. This is not something important at all. I don't need this grab bag. I don't need these people. It's kind of ridiculous. I mean, it actually is really ridiculous. It's not even funny. I mean, it's funny that they actually need this, but then you're like, my God, like, these people really take this to heart for some reason. It goes on here. It's like Stephanie Staples, a 24-year-old from Atlanta, Georgia, began experiencing anxiety in 2024 with physical symptoms including heart palpitations, landing her in a hospital for more than once. Okay, so you have some kind of heart condition, or maybe you should look into that rather than trying to look into a grab bag. And heart palpitations, I mean, he's like, oh, I got the vapors. What the hell? Come on. I thought anxiety was more like overthinking and being super overwhelmed, Staples said, but it's much more than that. Symptoms of anxiety disorder can vary widely, often including excessive uncontrollable worry. Okay, quit worrying. R restlessness. Well, you're restless because you keep fucking worrying. I mean, that's just the way it is. A rapid heartbeat. Well, again, and sweating, trembling, dizziness, and shortness of breath. So I'm just thinking, like, what kind of damn problems do you have in your life that are causing these symptoms? I mean, are you in some kind of war zone and everybody in your family's been killed and you're just trying to go from place to place and not get bombed to death? Is that what kind of, creating these situations? Because I can tell you, even those people don't have this shit. All right, they just don't. They're just like trying to get through all this stuff. I mean, yes, I mean, they may have a lot of different
the things that will screw them up later in life by seeing their kids be blown apart, but they're not like, oh my God, I went to work today and my boss told me to do something and he's so mean because he said, hey, can you please do that? But the way he said it was just like so aggravating. I need to get my stress bag. Anyway, when medication offered little help, and that's another thing too, you can't just be popping pills. I mean, every medication comes with some other kind of side effect that screws you up long term. I mean, what if it's just basically something as simple as that it's creating bone deficiency, and then eventually you get older, you start creating a situation where you're more prone to actually have something like osteoporosis? You know, just little things. These are just things that occur all the time, and people don't even really care because they just keep popping pills. You should only take medicine because it is an absolute need. And medicine should be the last thing. It's funny, like, we used to go from the idea that your body is your temple, and now I just, like, put a bunch of crap in it, who cares? And it also goes back down to it. It's like, people, I don't know, like, I just think now it's just, like, everybody's looking for a solution that's outside of their head. And I'm like, no, it's all in your head, so just get over it. But medication offered a little help. I know I'm just being an asshole to these people, but, I mean, you know, hey, they need it. They need somebody to just kind of... You really do need somebody just to slap you around, wake you up, and say, hey, look, wake up, quit being a dumbass. But anyway, like I said, that's like, you know, my daughter's situation. And then after that, she was fine. You know, she didn't think about that crap. The other thing is also good experiences is like when you go to other countries or you live in other places or you experience different things at a younger age, then you kind of realize that high school is not the everything that you see it is. It's the only thing that's around you. I think a lot of kids that are just trapped in that situation where they just see that they went to, you know, elementary and middle school and high school, and they may have never even left the state. And then at the same time, what occurs is they just look at it from the perspective that, oh my God, like, you know, this whole thing is just what I see. And what I see is bad, and people don't like me for this, that, and the other. And because of that, I've got to figure out something to do with my life. And my life has to be determined now. It's kind of like that stupid Dawson's Creek thing. I know that guy died just recently. But it is a lot like that. It is a situation where you go over there and you know, like all the, like, I think that one actually went on Dawson's Creek. That was actually on Family's Guy version of how, like, stupid Dawson's Creek and shows like that were. But it goes over there and says, like, yeah, you know, like, everything in life matters now. Like, being in high school is so important, and that's the only thing that matters. It's like, dude, it's not. It's, like, the least thing that matters. And when you get out of high school, you realize how stupid it was and how it was just so unimportant and such a small portion of your life that really didn't mean jack shit. All right, so, she created her own anxiety bed. Okay, yeah. If my kid had an anxiety bag, I'd have to smack her with it. I'd be like, hey, look, you know, this is stupid. I mean, you can have a travel bag that's got shampoo and, like, you know, toothpaste and stuff like that. You're going to do an overnighter. But having something to cope with life, you know, what makes you cope with life? Just life. I mean, just go out there and talk about it. You know, just try to get it out. I mean, I don't know. I mean... And I don't know what they're trying to even cope with. I mean, later on, like, I mean, I was in the fire department. I saw, like, dead people. And people died when I was there and stuff. And I really didn't cope with it with some stupid grab bag. And I don't think anybody else did either. And so, you know, you kind of just go on. You move over. You just move on down the line, you know. I mean, you're supposed to cope with it with alcohol. I mean, that's what the other people used to do. And they have a good time coping with their feelings, you know. They do meditation and sitting there just drinking at the bar and stuff, you know, having good times, you know. It's like, hey, and those crappy feelings just washed away. But these kids didn't even suffer. So it's not like you're talking about a bunch of guys that were in World War II and then they're just going to the bar every other night and getting wasted because they're trying to remember how, like, they lost, like, 30 of their friends over the entire time of the war. And half of them they had just met, you know, a few months earlier in basic. And now they're gone, and they've got to get over that. They're just remembering, like, the last looks on their faces before their body slowly drained out of their eyes. I don't know what to tell you. That's the way they act. These people act like they've been in such a traumatic experience. I mean, yes, I get it if you've been violated, like, you know, been sexually abused or anything else like that. I get that. That's something different, and if there's
some kind of post-traumatic sexual disorder that occurs. Not post-traumatic sexual disorder. Problematic sexual behavior. That's what I'm going to say. I'm going to go on PTSD. But that's not what we're talking about. We're just talking about these people. They just didn't. They had a bad day. La la la la. Stupid song. And that's it. They had a bad day. I mean, wow. All right. So she packed her small pouch with items to help her cope, including lavender essential oil to soothe her nerves and sour candy, its sharp flavor pulling her attention away from anxious thoughts. It helps me ground myself, Staples said. It definitely takes me out of the anxious cycle that is going. Who the hell tells them about being anxious or anxiety? You know, I gotta say, I probably, and I consider myself a decent person of reading things and understand. I really didn't get, I mean, I'd heard the word anxious, but I never really looked up the definition for years. Like, I was probably in my mid-20s and I finally figured out what exactly anxious means. I knew about anxiety, you know, or whatever, but anxious means I was not anxious to do something. Like, I'm anxious to go to the baseball game tonight. Well, we're going to have a good old time down at the old baseball game. I'm really anxious. I never thought of it of basically in the negative sense. I always thought of it in a positive sense. And so I was like, why the hell people keep saying they got, you know, they're anxious? And I was like, oh, okay, correlation with anxiety, la la la, or anxious thoughts, or it's just. Yeah, it's a stupid. It helps me ground myself, Staples said. It definitely takes off. Okay, yeah, I read that. Rapid sensory interventions like holding an ice pack, sucking on a warhead, or even sniffing on an alcohol wipe. You know what? Sniffing an alcohol wipe can interrupt escalating around. Why don't you just drink some damn alcohol? Why don't you do that? Why don't you be a man? Just grow some balls and go drink some alcohol or. Grow some big old ovaries, be a woman, and then just go out there and drink some damn alcohol and stuff, and like just, you know, have a good time. I mean, they act like every one of these people, they act like these kids act like that they were in a plane crash and they were the only survivor, and they're trying to deal with that anxiety. Yeah, their anxiety comes from the fact that. They don't want to do anything and they're made to do things, otherwise they don't get any money. And they're like, oh my God, it sucks so bad. They're making me work for money. It's so horrible. I don't know how to, I'm gonna cope. Oh my God, imagine if you had a kid. All right, well anyway, in general, yeah, it's like I can't cope. I can't. The kid just wants to like have kid things. In general, anxiety, bag items work by shifting attention away from the anticipatory thought loops back in to the present, back into the body, said Martin, who puts kids together with their own patients. None of these tools resolve underlying anxiety. Also, it's just going to be with you forever, so these tools don't really get rid of it. You know, let me tell you this, like I spent years drinking, and sometimes I would mention about different stories, especially about the fire department or whatever, and I felt like such an idiot the next day talking about this stuff that alcohol actually did help me because I was like, I was talking about stuff and I was talking my way through, but I would talk my way through and I would think that, why am I talking about this? This is so stupid. Quit being such a dumbass and then go about your life. And it did bring me through. And it did, you know, over time, like I got over a lot of this stuff and I don't really think about it anymore. It really is true. And I mean, I think there's like, that's funny that alcohol can get you over something, but these tools that you create in your little grab bag, no, they're never gonna get rid of that underlying anxiety. But they can be surprisingly effective in acute moments, especially when paired with broader skills like cognitive reframing or exposure work. Okay. Tailoring your toolkit, what's right for you? Not everything works for everyone. Knowing what is the cause, the anxious feelings helps identify what may help calm your worry center. See, I liked it before when people's grab bag consisted of, you know, just a flask of whiskey. And then what they put in their whiskey flask was this thing called whiskey. And they just drank it. And then that was it. You know, they said, oh, wow, this takes my cares away. For those triggered by overstimulation, that's another stupid thing. Overstimulated. This is something that, I gotta think about it. Like in the 1980s, if you had told most people what overstimulation is, and this is just the 1980s, they'd be like,
I mean, like, they'd be like, what, like sexual, or, you know, I mean, it's like, no, it just means a lot of stuff happens to them, and they kind of freak out, and it's like, well, they're stupid. I mean, you know, like, a lot of things happen all the time. What are you supposed to do? You just get past it. She said the tools that limit input can help, like wearing noise-canceling headphones and listening to soothing music. If anxiety is driven by racing, what if thoughts grounding techniques would be more effective? This may involve a strong sensory experience like chewing mint gum or ginger candy. But what happens when you run out of mint gum or ginger candy? You just freak out or something? I mean, just like, oh my God, I can't cope with life, and you start killing your grandma and the neighbor and the dog, and you go about and you like wait for the cops to OIS you. I mean, what the hell, man? Yeah, you know, anyway, okay. So, turning to the taste and smell and texture, Eller said, fidgets and textured objects can provide a strong sensory touch experience. She recommends experimenting with, you know, the thing is, I keep reading this and I just have this one overwhelming thought. These kids need to get laid. I mean, they're just pent up frustration about like not getting laid or something. This is what they need to do. They need to get laid. She recommends experimenting with different techniques in a calm environment to figure out what works with you best. What a waste of money. A waste of money on this person that tells you you got anxiety all day long. There's nothing you can do about it ever, but you can get a stupid bag. And it says, when you find one that works, use them often. I gotta say, it's funny, like, this is purely an American thing, because no one else, I mean, like most of the, like, not, you know, maybe Europe and stuff like that too, but if you don't have something that's like, if you're in a country like, say, Cambodia, how many Cambodians you think are carrying this little bag around during the day? I mean, maybe they got a lot of money and that's the case, but if you're poor and you're, you know, in Cambodia and you gotta like really try to figure out ways to survive. To an extent, I mean, you're working, but you know, if you don't work, you're just gonna be out in the street. And the street ain't good there. I mean, it ain't like here where you can get food and stuff from people, and it's just you're screwed. Or you're gonna be selling your body. This here, I'm saying, like, they don't have a grab bag. They don't have a grab bag. The more your brain learns to associate the items with your anxiety bag, with calm thoughts, feelings of safety, and confidence, the better they will work when you need them most. This is, you can do this with alcohol. Like I said, you come home, you open beer, and you're like, all right, you know, finally the day is over. All you have to do is, like, when I was a kid, like, when I just started working, I realized that if I was mad about something at home, like, you know, it was a relationship or something, it was good for me to go to work because I got away from that. Or if I was at work or there was something, which rarely anything happens at work, if I don't like what I'm doing at work, I'm probably gonna find another damn job. But say if there was, and when I got home, then I had that. So it's not, it's kind of stupid. I don't really see what the hell you can't get away from your stuff from. There's a lot on this bag. I don't know why. I mean, this is a very long story on this bag, so. Our haircut of this one here, it said, okay, here's an interesting story, okay. For Carrie Burke, a 23-year-old New Yorker, a notebook and a pen for jotting down thoughts keeps her grounded. I mean, like, they used to have this, like, back in the 1800s. There were diaries or journals. Just do that. Just make your own diary or journal if you want to. A practice that saved her life when she began experiencing anxiety and OCD symptoms during the COVID pandemic. Okay, wait a minute. How in the hell did that save your life? Why do people always act like their life is in jeopardy because they just don't like their surroundings? I mean, the thing is that, okay, so you had, during Corona, you had the anxiety and you had OCD. Okay. You know, I mean, I'm kind of OCD too, and even if I was OCD to an ex major extent, as long as everything's in order, I'm kind of all right. And especially if you're just sitting home and you're not changing anything, then everything's pretty much okay. And let me tell you this, OCD, it's not going to kill you, and anxiety is not going to kill you either. And I don't, how does that save your life? I mean, saving your life is like, oh man, I'm glad I had this life preserver on the boat when everybody died,
Because that one life preserver saved my life. Because when my arms got tired of swimming, I could just kind of lay there in the life preserver. And I was able to save my life by it. Your life is not saved by having something to do because your anxiety and your OCD. Because anxiety and OCD on themselves are not going to kill you. And if you have anxiety and OCD, that symptoms that are so bad and you're planning on killing yourself for it, you're probably nuts. I mean, you have some other major problem. You have schizophrenia and you're hearing voices in your head and you think, just whack myself off. And it's like, oh, you mean like go masturbate? No, I mean whack yourself. Oh, okay. All right. Her kit includes common staples like sour candy, a fidget ring, aromatherapy tools, as well as flashcards with guided breathing exercises. Oh my God. An anxiety bag is like your very own superhero toolbox, she said. It's all about using the five senses to bring you back to the present versus just living inside your head. So when the Goths were invading the Western Roman Empire and Italy and stuff, and they went and they sacked Rome, did they have a lot of these bags for sale? Because they're like, oh my God, we're gonna get sacked by the Goths any day. We better get some of these stupid little bags and put some sour candy in there and fidget rings. Because, they were anxious because, they're gonna get sacked by the sloths. I mean, sloths, the Goths, sloths. And they had their little pet sloths with them anyway. Before fitting to get together, Burke's self-regulation tools were scattered. He's buying a vibrator, really. But anyway, that's all she needs in there. I'm trying to calm herself down. I think having it all in one place can be helpful and a more actionable, Burke said. Keeping it organized so you can open your bag and reach for what you need makes you feel comfortable and in control of the moment. Otherwise, you feel that otherwise feels out of control. You have moments to make you feel that everything's out of control. All right. Learning and letting go. The anxiety, but this is the only reason I'm really harsh on this is because they said 61% of 18 to 26 year olds are have this issue, and 49% of them had a panic attack every month. This is basically, to me, it sounds like you're coaxing them to do this by encouraging rather random stuff, and they come to you for some kind of help for whatever, and you say, well, this random stuff's really not that random. It basically means you have anxiety and you should get a little grab bag. In time, however, the goal of the recovery is to gradually reduce the number of items you carry, maybe down to one or two that in your purse or your pocket, or even learn to go without the bag so you don't. Man, I've been able to do that my entire life. I mean, I guess my bag when I was a little child or a baby really helped me out. That's what I'm saying. That's for me. While Casey Rogers, 27, of Hillsboro, Oregon, has a large anxiety bag, she's pared her everyday essentials down to just two items. Okay, so she got two items now. The first are aromatherapy pen in lavender and peppermint that can calm me down if I'm already in a panic state, she said. Okay. For moments before anxiety hits, she keeps something on hand to engage her taste buds and redirect her focus, like gum, lifesavers, or icebreakers, sours. Usually I'm just tired at the end of the day, so like I just want to go to sleep. Like, I mean, I'll take a nap or something. I mean, I don't really have anything that's restlessly keeping me up. I'm just kind of wore out. All right. Recently, I was in the middle of a store and I could feel it coming on, she said. I immediately popped a couple of mints in my mouth and was able to get through my shopping and back to my car before it escalated. The way they talk about this is as if they're having a heart attack. Like there's, oh man, I could feel like my left arm going numb, and I just started grabbing my shoulder, and I was like, oh my God, I better like call a hospital or an ambulance or something. Oh, Lord. Just having these items at hand gives Rogers peace of mind. Like I say, if it was 1%, 2%, then I'd be like, okay, well, maybe they have some kind of weird thing. There is no way in hell 69% of people have this. And there's no way in hell 49% of them have panic attacks every month.
You just stand in a fucking middle of a fucking store and nothing's fucking going on. You're just freaking the fuck out. I mean, what the fuck is that about? I mean, it, you know, like I at least gave the attributing factor was like, well, you had a bad day at work. Your boss said, hey, look, you know, you're doing a good job, but he didn't say you were doing a great job, and that triggered you. And, you know, it's just, oh my God. You know, I mean, I don't know. I don't know. Like, yeah, like, you know, it and then we, you know, then we wonder why we're screwed up people. It makes me feel like I'm capable of handling whatever may come at me, she said. Her advice is simple. You're not alone, and there's no shame in needing a little help. Take a step back to grab your kit. It's not a failure, Rogers said. You're using these tools to keep pushing through what we cannot control. You cannot control. You cannot control. All right. You cannot control it. It's uncontrollable. Uncontrollable. You know? I mean, that's why when I go like to like, you know, if you go to some small country, like, you know, like Rain was in the Philippines just recently, and I'm pretty sure when Rain saw like homeless people in the Philippines, they were just clutching their little grab bag and just saying, oh my God, the anxiety is getting me so tight because I am not only completely destitute, I'm completely destitute in one of the poorest countries, well, not one of the poorest, but a decently poor country of the world. You know, Aaron, yeah, exactly. That's the way it is. I mean, all right. I said that was the worst story for the night. I had to get through that one. Oh my God, yes. That story was actually even worse than this next story. And not that the story is like a bad story. I'm just saying like that one fills me more with horror than this story. This story here will fill you with horror too. All right, at you, fly. One Greek woman's close encounter with a family of sheep, botflies, is nothing to sneeze at. It all started next to a field of grazing sheep in Greece, where an unidentified 58-year-old woman was working outdoors in the dry September heat. She noticed numerous flies swarming around her face, according to a new medical report, and about a week later, she began experiencing pain in her sinuses. Dun, dun, dun. She probably had anxiety. She should have grabbed her anxiety bag. You know, she should have popped a few Tic Tacs or ketamines or whatever. Anyway, the next week brought severe coughing, but no other symptoms. Until one day, October 15th to be exact, she sneezed out. You're never going to guess it. Unless you read the story already, or you think about it real hard. She sneezed out a worm. Soon after, an ear, nose, and throat doctor got to work surgically removing 10 larvae and pupa, a teenage insect between her larval and adult stages, between their larval and adult stages, from the big sinuses on the side of her nose. Big sinuses, what small sinuses? Is it? That's weird. All right. With the help of some nasal decongestants, the woman made a full recovery, and none of her coworkers came forward with similar symptoms. DNA testing of the dislodged critters, one of them which was almost an inch long. See, if anybody needs an anxiety bag, it's somebody that's got an inch-long worm and multiple worms in their sinus cavity. Revealed they were baby sheep botflies, Ostris ovis, a parasite which was well-documented history of taking up residence in the naval passage of goats and sheep, less so in humans. That is pretty crazy. Yeah, that's why I use the neti pot, you know, because I got a little bag. And whenever I get like really anxious, I pull out my neti pot. But my anxiousness usually is just that I got like a lot of sinus problems or whatever, so I just do that. Or I do Sudafed because that's also in my bag. It's funny, like I don't really have a bag or grab bag of crap, but I do keep a lot of like I drive a lot. I keep a lot of stuff in my car. I ran out of ibuprofen, but ibuprofen's one of them. Allergy medication's one of them. Sudafed's one of them.
And something kind of for like, heartburn or something like that. Because one time I got like kind of, I don't know, some place it was like weird. But anyways, that's all in the car. It's all my anxiety grab bag. Because anxiety to me is a medical condition, not some bunch of crap in my head. Unless it's like my sinuses and there's like sinus infection, then that's some crap in my head. All right, let's keep going. There have been a handful of these cases of these flies settling up in somebody's nose cavity, but the most commonly around the eyes in a condition that's known as ophthalmatic mycelitis, mylasis or whatever. Rather than in the nose or the mouth, historically, the larvae in those cases were unable to develop past the first larval stage into full worm-like creatures. In recent years, that's changed a bit. There have been reports of later stage larvae growing in people, especially when the person exhibits immunosuppression or has traumatic or anatomic abnormalities in the nasal passage. The 58-year-old woman, wormectomy patient, whose official diagnosis was ovous nasal mielasis was with pupitation, apparently had a serious deviated septum, keeping the interlopers from being sucked into the nasal passage and allowing them to camp up in the sinuses. Huh. There could be there they could proceed with their development and even reach pupitation stage, something scientists thought was hitherto biologically implausible in any mammal, including in their unusual ruminant host. Usually the larvae grow and molt inside the nasal passages of sheep and goats and later are expelled into the soil where they pupitate. So they grow, but they're not like growing as a full stage, like he was saying. The later stage of larvae that get trapped in the animal sinuses haven't been known to pupate. The reported explanation instead of they desiccate, liquefy, or calcify sometimes, leading to bacterial superinfection. A bacterial superinfection. Buzzkill. Okay. In general, healthy, well-functioning sinuses aren't an ideal landing pad for these baby flies, and certain biological elements create hostile conditions for pupitation. They're not the right temperature, humidity levels are wrong, and there are all kinds of mucuses and immune responses, bacteria that get in the way of the pupil development. Doctors in the case believe that the patient's septum deviation made the difference of somehow changing the environment of the sinuses enough so that the larvae could get a cozy shelter. So basically, she said that she started the woman's nightmare as a head cold, an early sign that the sheep bot fly was adapting to human bot fly. Okay, enabling OOVs parasites to complete their life cycles in humans. Before science fiction junkies and doomsdayers get too ahead of themselves, it would behoove us all to have some more research on the fly's actual capabilities. So basically, the sheep are just keeping them in there for a short time and expelling them before they actually get rather large. And then, they go into the ground. So I gotta say, like, unless those other people, those gravity had, say, some kind of fly pupating and growing a worm in their nose, I don't really think they had a lot to worry about. So, all right. All right, let's move on. Okay, so this is another story. It says your neighbor could be aging you faster and creating more zombie cells. You ever thought about your zombie cell count? Well, now you should. See, this is probably why they do the grab bag of anxiety, because your neighbor is creating more zombie cells than you, so you got to chew some candy. All right. Affordability, low crime, quick commutes, and quality schools are some of the top priorities of home buyers searching for a neighborhood to call home. They may need to add absence of zombie cells to their list. A new study from NYU School of Global Public Health found that certain neighborhoods may be aging their residents faster than others, but not for the reasons you might think. All right. Our health is shaped by not only by individual behavior, but also by the environments we live in. Mariana Rodriguez, a PhD student from NYU's Global Public Health, that's actually the Portuguese spelling, the Rodriguez with the S,
Anyway, and a study of the first author was in a statement saying, "This study suggests that the structural conditions may become biologically embedded and influence aging process over time." For the research, Rodriguez's team analyzed the data from 1,215 U.S. adults who had provided blood samples as a large part of the study. All right. The research, oh, excuse me, the study authors found that residents of low opportunity neighborhoods had significantly higher KDKN2A RNA after accounting for socioeconomic, health, and lifestyle factors. KDKN2RA RNA, God, it's long, is white. Let's just call it KD, or no, CD, CDKN. Okay, let's call it CD. Okay, CD is widely recognized as a biomarker of biological aging and cellular senescence, or senescence, okay, because it acts as an off switch for cell division and reflects accumulated cellular stress and DNA damage. Well, hopefully those cells have like a little grab bag and they can just go to the cell grab bag that they're choosing. All right. Senescent cells are also known as zombie cells and are damaged cells that stop dividing but don't die. Their presence in tissue fuels chronic inflammation, accelerating aging and age-related diseases. Okay, now we kind of know what they are, but what the hell? Why do they come about? So it's just, there's a few ways to eliminate them: senolytic drugs, regular exercise, food, substance like fisetin, the high concentration natural fisetin. I don't know what the hell fisetin is either. It's found in strawberries, but you have to eat a truckload before you'd move a needle. Supplements are offering better choice. Accelerated aging in a new NYU researchers observed was primarily driven by social and economic factors such as employment, home ownership, and income rather than by educational, health, or environmental factors. Well, I gotta say, if you're over there like forcing yourself to get freaked out by little things, you're probably going to have higher cases of this occurring to you than people that live in war zones because you're an idiot and you need a grab bag. Stressors related to income, job, and housing are not occasional. This is the thing too. Like at times, bullying is a good thing because I mean, like really, like if you needed a grab bag for something stupid like this in the past, people had just bullied it out of your head and they'd be like, "Hey, what are you, an idiot?" And I mean, maybe you would go whack yourself or off yourself or whack off yourself. But if you whacked off yourself, you'd probably get rid of all that stress built up. I think it's a big thing that we have so many kids today that want to identify what they are sexually, but do want to remove themselves from sex entirely, which if they would actually just go out there and engage in sex and try to make life about sex, like we used to do back in when I was a kid, then they would probably have a much better life and not need a stress grab bag because they would just grab onto some big old boobies and they'd be happy. And that goes for the guys or the ladies because, you're choosing whatever you want is what you want, Go out there and have some sex. People are still having sex, yeah. All right, anyway, I don't know. I'm so pissed about that first story. Stressors related to income, job, and housing are not occasional, but persistent conditions that shape daily life. Adolfo Cuevas, an associate professor in the School of Behavioral Sciences at the NYU School of Global Public Health and Studies, author said, "Okay, our findings suggest chronic stress caused by economic deprivation and limited mobility may be primary drivers of cellular aging." So, if you're better off, you're not going to, have these problems. Said how neighborhoods can affect the aging over time. Improving neighborhood conditions, particularly social and economic resources, may be important for prompting, promoting healthy and aging, reducing health disparities. Rodriguez said, but if we really want to address the health disparities, improve the health for everyone, it's important to consider what needs to change at the structural level. You need a grab bag. Other studies have demonstrated that how your zip code can shape your health. They got a whole story on like where you live can affect your dementia diagnosis. Residents in high poverty neighborhoods are often exposed to toxic air, just dangerous streets, and while neighborhoods with better walkability and abundant green spaces tend to promote overall health. Well, if you don't use the walkability, then really the walkability is kind of useless. But
The big thing is that they did say, I've read that before, where like if you live within so many yards of a highway, it's definitely detrimental to your health, and it can actually create more, you have a better cancer risk. A lot of it is because of the vehicular pollution is created, especially from tires and everything else. And so, I mean, electric vehicles really not helping because they're running down a bunch of tires too. It is a lot of it's like the rubber tread and everything, and also a lot of just other things in general. But hey, find a place to live, have fun living there, and then you'd be fine. Because I gotta say, even if you say, well, I'm gonna find a better rubber tread and everything, and also a lot of just other things in general. But find a place to live, have fun living there, and then,

answer is study shows. Okay, your love life can be affecting more than just your heart. A sweeping new study compared people who are having or have been married with those who have never been married or tied the knot at all, and found one group higher lifetime risk of canker or anal canal. All right, of the anal canal, yeah. It's a clear and powerful signal that some individuals are at a greater risk, Dr. Paulo Pinheiro. Another, that's a Brazilian, or that's a Portuguese name as well. That's weird. Huh, all right, well, a lot of, yeah, Pinheiro and everything like that. That's the way it's been spelling. Study co-author and physician scientist at the University of Miami's Sylvester Comprehensive Cancer Center, okay, said in a press release. In the study, Pinheiro and his colleagues looked at more than 4 million cancer cases across the population of over 100 million people in 12 states between 2015 and 2022. They focused on adults age 30 and older, breaking down cancer rates by marital status, sex, and race while adjusting for our age. The participants fell into two camps. Those who were or had been married, okay, who were at the time, I guess, or had been married, including divorced and widowed people, and those who never said, I do. In about 1 in 5 of the adults in the study that had never married, the researchers found that this group faced substantially higher rates of developing cancer compared to those who were or had gotten hitched. I keep going down here. Where is this? It kind of jumped around for me. I always hate with that. You get like a thing and it just jumps on you. Like you get the story and it wants to jump. And, okay. I think I know where I'm at. Okay. It was about getting hitched. Okay. For cancers with robust screening like breast, thyroid, and prostate, the difference was smaller. But more preventable cancers tied to lifestyle factors, the disparity grew. Okay. Think smoking, heavy drinking, and sexually transmitted infections. All behaviors raise cancer risk and tend to be lower among married people. Case in point, men who never took the plunge and had about 5 times the rate of anal cancer compared with married men. The thing is that there is a couple of different correlations. And there is been, I've seen 2 major studies on what causes prostate or anal canker here, like the anal cancer, anal canal canker, that's what it's called, sir. I'm sorry. One of it is that they were saying, like, you know, processed foods or whatever because it's going out. But the other one was what's coming in. And the idea was that there could be a correlation between certain sexually transmitted infections that are created, they have an injection you can get, so you can take it so it doesn't, they call it, or really like what happens is in like vaginal sex, it causes like uterine cancer, ovarian cancer, anything else. It's from, what are those stupid things called? I can't even think of them. They're kind of like little, not moles, but they're warts. They're like warts, but they got a name for genital warts. That's it. I can think of it. Yeah, I just put on the genitals. Okay, genital warts. And then genital warts, since it does, like, you know, the wang puts it into the vag, and the vag spreads it to create cancer in certain types of genital warts. The theory is that when the wang is put in the old anus, it creates the same thing. I mean, you know, I mean, it's kind of common. So that was another thing too. And you know, people said that started creating, there's more cases of anal cancer and everything else like that. And I was thinking to myself, I'm like, yeah, but you know, really up until about the 1990s, really in the 2000s, you know, due to porno, the prolific nature of anal sex, it really wasn't that very common around to have anal cancer. And what I mean by that is it's not that those that engage in anal sex is just a form of sex because that's what they have to do, like say if you're gay or whatever. But I'm talking about within the hetero community because
really back in the 90s, yeah, there were people doing anal sex, but it wasn't really as common as it is today, or at least it was common, got extremely common in 2000s.

it started becoming this other option, and mainly due to porn. Because I mean, back in the 50s, yeah, people, your grandparents could be having butt sex, but I mean, it just wasn't as common, or it wasn't something to thought of as much. But since it started proliferating itself amongst the largest sexual demographic, the hetero demographic, then that's another reason why it could be caused. And actually, they're going to get into this in a second, so I don't even know why I said that. Women who never wed, meanwhile, face nearly triple the rate of cervical cancer compared with women who were or had been married. Both cancers are closely linked to HPV, that's a genital warts one, a common STI that can now largely be prevented through vaccination. Other factors may also be at play. Married women, for instance, often have more children, a factor known as parity, which can lower the risk of certain cancers and endometrial and ovarian cancers. Yeah, that was the thing too. There's another study that, and there's actually, I think, as we're going to read one about it, like how whacking off really can make your save your life. I mean, literally, like not like the other one where it just saves your life because you ate some piece of candy or something like that because they're at the corona times. I'm talking about like really, like, and the thing is that these, I mean, again, it's just creating it's a situation where, your life's extended. You don't have to worry about these different things, blah, blah. The researcher said this may be linked to greater financial and emotional stability often associated with marriage, notably cancer risk varied by gender. Never married men were about 70% more likely to develop cancer than married men. And never married men as opposed to married men, 70% more. While never married women had an 85% higher risk compared to their married counterparts. That flips the usual script with the past research showing that men often reap bigger health benefits from marriage. So women actually are getting better health benefits from marriage. The patterns also shifted across different racial groups. Never married black men, for example, had the highest overall cancer rates. Never, however, married black men had lower cancer rates than married white men, suggesting that marriage may offer especially strong protective benefits in that demographic. The finding highlights another disadvantage, or advantage, excuse me, of marriage when it comes to cancer, with previous studies showing that married people tend to get diagnosed earlier and have better survival rates. Well, they probably have better joint income, and then they're able to go to the doctor often, la la la. The researchers suggested, and plus you also got to tell your significant other, you're like, yeah, I've been bleeding in the toilet again. And they're like, hey, you should get that checked out. Whereas if you're on head, you're like, yeah, I've been bleeding in the toilet again. You're like, nah, the hell with it. I'll just flush it. The researchers suggested that it is likely because married people often, though not always, have a stronger support system, greater economic stability, just that, and are more likely to follow cancer treatment regimens. Yeah, because they tell you, like, hey, you got to do this because, if I lose you, then I'm going to lose a large chunk of my income. But that doesn't mean a wedding ring doubles a shield against disease. It means that if you're not married, you should be paying extra attention to cancer risks and getting the screenings that you may need and staying up to date with the health care, said Dr. Frank Panendo, Associate Director of Population Sciences, Director of Sylvester Survivorship and Support Cancer Studies. Okay, so there's some other things here. Even so, researchers found that the link between marriage and cancer was so strong in adults over 50, suggesting that as people age, the accumulated risk being hitched or being not of being hitched might offer an edge, or being hitched or having been hitched. Okay, hey, offered edge. These findings suggest that social factors such as marital status may serve as an important marker of cancer risk and population levels. Study also didn't include unmarried people in committed relationships. Pinheiro said that the group is probably small but worth keeping an eye on. Sure. Ah, so the association between marriage status and cancer risk is an interesting and new observation that deserves more research, Pinheiro said. But he also said, don't forget to grab your grab bags because you need those. Because when you got the cancer, there's nothing like sucking on a Jolly Rancher from your grab bag. Or, to fidget with. You need a little fidget thing because you got these, anxiety because you're going to die soon. Okay, and there's a couple of common stories here. It's like,
how bringing, and we don't got much time for it, bringing dirt into the house can actually help with asthma for your children because they're exposed to it. La la la. We've heard that before. And these are non-food items that people have been seen eating. I don't know. I may get back onto that one, but since we're talking about health, we're going to go to something that is probably the most healthiest thing you can do for your body, and that is get a grab bag. No, I'm joking. It's masturbation. It said masturbate more, lower your risk of cancer, urges new health campaign. And I gotta say, like the non-married factor, they actually had a study one time about historical study over nuns. More, I think it was nuns. I don't really think it was priests, but it was mainly on nuns. And they were saying due to lack of sex, due to lack of this, and this, there were a lot more cases of certain cancers, this, that, and the other. So that was an older study that I'd heard one time before. But anyway, the campaign want there's a campaign out there, and it wants you to lighten your load. F Cancer, a nonprofit. God, we got horrible names for stuff now. We used to have like the American Cancer Society and stuff, and now we have F Cancer. So yeah, I'm going to give money to, in the past they say I'm going to give a portion of my check to the American Cancer Society. Now it says I'm going to give some of my money to the F Cancer movement. All right. Nonprofit based cancer prevention. Early does now I don't even believe the story. All right, Detection declared its mission to beat cancer off, literally imploring men to ejaculate more for their health, at least 21 times a month to be exact. Wow. They actually have little ads here or something. I don't really like the hands the way they're drawn, but they show this peeling a banana, which I've never called whacking off peeling a banana, but anyway. And it says men who ejaculate 21 times or more a month may enjoy a significantly reduced risk of prostate cancer. Take prevention into your own hands. Beat cancer off. And again, it's from FU, OG cancer. I don't know. Maybe old gangster. I couldn't read the other part. I was trying to read their sign, but it was like it's too small. Dr. Laura Le Mushi, or Mucci. Professor epidemiology. I couldn't say something at the Harvard TA. That sucks. Like the person has a whole, the professor epidemiology. I can't it from the beginning. All right, epidemiology or whatever the hell. I can't even say the damn thing. They're a professor of it, so I know what it means. Like yeah, you have to, at the Harvard T.H. Chan School of Public Health. And co-author of an emerging research on prostate cancer and ejaculation told the Post that their team has come across some interesting patterns. No, I didn't say, didn't extinguish come. Data from long-term health and lifestyle study assessing more than 50,000 men since 1986 suggests that those people who ejaculate 21 or more times a month had a 19 to 22% lower risk of prostate cancer than those who came less. They actually did say came less. The 21 or more isn't a strict biological magic number, but rather a finding that emerged from a robust statistical analysis, Mucci explained, adding that their team has even observed small reductions in risk of men who ejaculated only 8 times per month. So, there you go. The 21 or more isn't a strict biology. We got that. While 21 is a benchmark, we're identified, she continued, the broader implication is that we more frequent ejaculate may offer more greater personal benefit. Okay, and they show like a pictures of mashed potatoes. I they why don't they say like spanking the monkey and show some guy actually spanking a monkey? I mean, I don't get the reference here. I just saw mashed potatoes. I'd be like, I mean, I think more like butt sex. I mean, more, I really would. I would say, like, what do you mean? Like, is that another word for butt sex or something? Because I don't mash your potatoes, mash your potatoes. Anyway, while 21 is a benchmark, okay, according to the American Cancer Society, prostate cancer is the second most common cancer in the U.S. men after skin cancer, and it's roughly 1 in 8 men will be diagnosed with their lifetime. It's the second leading cause of cancer-related death behind lung cancer. And while the precise biological mechanisms at play are still being studied, prevailing theories suggest that frequent ejaculation may help flush out potential carcinogens, reduce inflammation,
with the prostate or even influence gene expression in the normal prostate tissue. So just save your whacking off till after the show, guys. It was a fascinating area to explore, and these observational findings have been reinforced by other larger studies. So it goes on to say, we use humor to kind of like get everybody else. This might be the only prevention tip that's genuinely funny. What was it? Cohen says the cancer isn't typically so lighthearted and stuff. So yeah, and it kind of just goes on from there. They made a bunch of campaign signs and says, I strongly support this campaign because it takes robust scientific findings and turns them into conversation men can actually have. So I guess you're supposed to whack off 21. That was another thing I said earlier. I said, like, if you these people would whack off more or like masturbate themselves more, then they would probably have less stress, and then they wouldn't need a stupid grab bag. So I was saying, for all the ladies out there, they just need to fill that grab bag up with some like dildos and vibrators, and then go to town on those. Or how about this? Just find a significant other that will do it for you, and then when you come home, it's like, man, I'm so stressed. And it's like, well, you want a stress reliever? It's like, hell yeah! And they go to town. All right, well, that's my opinion. But no, I think that the constant influx of sucking on Jolly Ranchers is going to change your life around. And finally, the weirdest non-food items we've seen people eat. I don't know what the pica thing's supposed to mean, but anyway. Perhaps the most famous on TLC is My Strange Addiction. Okay, so let's see. A toddler snuck a bite of Play-Doh. Yeah, I've heard about that. Worked around patients who constantly hide their kitchen sponges because even when they're dirty and foul-smelling, the affected patient would often consume them. Dr. Erica Brody, I guess because it's a soft thing, and you know, they actually said that if some things you eat that are softer makes you want to eat more of them and you gain more weight. So if you want to try like lose some weight, you should probably eat things that are harder. So like soft pizzas and soft doughs and everything should be transferred to harder like bruschetta or something like that, which you'll eat less of because your body feels that when it's got more struggle to chew through, then it's doing a lot more work and it's eating a lot more food. Whereas when it's just barely struggling at all, it thinks it's not really chewing anything, not eating anything. And so it makes you want to eat more. Explain persistent cravings and consumption of non-food items that have no traditional value like this. The UK's habit of eating talcum powder, which has cost her more than $10,000. Damn, you spent $10,000 on talcum powder? That's weird. Yeah. The disorder's name comes from the Eurasian magpie called pika in Latin, or known for a bird known for eating just about anything. And like, you know, but the funny thing is, like, okay, going outside of the Latin version, like in Spanish, picar, you know, it's kind of like the same we use like English, you know, pick, you know, picando or que sea, or you know, yeah, it's the same. I mean, like you're picking it something, you know, you might be, you know, picar es. Yeah, anyway. Anyway, to be diagnosed, the patient must have been eating non-food items for at least a month and be older than age 2, since babies often put stuff in their mouth when they're non-developmental. Okay, the items must fall outside of the cultural religious norms in daily eating centuries by farmers. Like clay eaten for centuries by farmers. Yeah, that's another thing too. There's supposed to be this old southern thing that came from Africa, and it's about eating clay and stuff, or dirt or sand or whatever. And it's like processed sand. They actually sell it. I've never seen it sold in Texas, but I've heard like in Mississippi and Alabama they eat this stuff. And so, anyway, pregnant women are also known to develop general adult habits that are kind of odd. While pica is believed to relatively common, experts aren't entirely sure how widespread it is. Research remains limited on the condition, is often missed by doctors, according to Cleveland Clinic. The causes are complex. In some, oh yeah. Well, the other one is like I was gonna try to give an example for you, like you know, and in Mexico they'll say comezón. Like comezón, yo tengo comezón. That's like, you know, it's itchy or something like that. But in Spanish, we say picazón. And like from España, picazón. So, like if you have picazón or something like that, it's probably because some ant bit you or something like that. So, there you go. That's an example. There's another example. I couldn't think of anything real quick. So, anyway,
Picazón. But they say comezón. I don't know why. I never really investigated why the comezón is, but I don't know. I don't know if that's some other older ancient Spanish word or some kind of older ancient Arabic word, or it's just some kind of Native American word that kind of just glommed on. I never really researched comezón. I never really think about it. I always say picazón. Anyway, other times it may point to underlying neural development conditions such as autism. I mean, I worked with a lot of autistics. I don't remember them eating weird things. Anyway, I would say autism, and to another extent, Asperger's, what was that? Really, I mean, yeah, there's some kind of weird things, but I mean, you can pretty much get along in society. You know right from wrong. You're fine. There was one guy that killed a kid and stuff, and I think he was going to try to rape her and stuff, and he tried to blame it on autism. And I'm like, come on. And I've seen people that have much worse autism cases than you, and they knew the difference between right and wrong. It's like, just because, I mean, and he also raped some girl when she was 17, and I think he was just going to rape her. I thought that the whole story had been like, that he'd driving that FedEx truck and he ran her over, so he wanted to put her out of her misery because he didn't know what else to do. He freaked out. But they showed a picture of her in the van, and it looks like he just kidnapped her and was going to go rape her, and something went wrong and he killed her before it ever happened. But he also claimed that he had multiple personalities and la la la la la, whatever. And there's multiple personalities are horny for young kids, I guess. I don't know. In a case outside of her care, a 9-year-old girl in Vietnam was hospitalized after several days of abdominal pain, vomiting, weight loss, and sickly pale appearance. A closer examination revealed a massive hairball more than 3 feet long. Oh, she's chewing her hair. Tightly coiled and extending from her stomach to her small intestine, completely blocking the gastrointestinal. Yeah, you can't eat your hair. Yes, you can't do that. During examination, we noticed the child's hair was unusually brittle and standing upright, which prompted us to take more detailed medical history. Okay, so only then did the mother reveal the child had developed a habit of pulling out and eating her hair since age three, two or three. That's pretty weird, though. They were actually showing another example of people eating like plaster and stuff. So there's a lot of weird things people eat. Super very weird. You know what they need to do? They need a grab bag of things they can eat, like hair, plaster, sponges. Just put that in there. So when you get, anxiety from your hard life of not being killed and running for survival, constantly, or living in abject poverty in some country that can't even support its people that actually work. There you go. I don't know what else to say. All right, well, that's pretty much been us for tonight. This is Blue Nights, and this has been the ninth day of April. We went a little long, but we're pretty good. We got a lot of stuff going on, but I just kind of wanted to get all that out of the way. Join us next. I have Unexplained Love will be up on next. We're going to be back here in a bit. But with that, thank you for joining us here on Blue Nights, this fourth day of April. Join us next week for some new live episodes. 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We'll see you guys later.

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welcome here tonight to Blue Nights, coming to you live from Garland in the great Republic of Texas. And we are ready for the show. We're so ready, we're playing it twice. We're going to do I Have No Life. Excuse me. I Explain Love right after this. We're a little bit late in starting. Last day of school for a lot of kids, like including my kids. So, I had a lot of things to do today. So, you know. That being said, we're going to get started. And we're here, Garland, in the great Republic of Texas, looking on the shores of Lake Road Jupiter and all the way to Lake Richardson. Just all concrete, people. And, as the cars pass by and the days of our lives turn, we are here for another day of Blue Nights on this 21st day of May. That being said, it's been having phone issues and ant bites. Good things, good times. I guess the other day I got some ant bites, and now they're finally getting caught up with me, and the phone, I have no idea why the hell iMessage wants to go off when it's clearly an iPhone, but you put it on there, you set it, and then a few days later it goes away. I don't know. But anyway, that's me. That's me in a nutshell. And so, with no further ado, let's get to the weird stories. Now, the weirdest story today, and I'm going to bring this one up first, because it kind of plays a little bit of what we do. Here on Unexplained Radio Network, unexplainedradio.com, which you can actually go to unexplainedradio.com and go in the chat room, chat with the chatters, you can chat away, and also, before I forget, you can call the wild card line, because we're live right now on this 21st day of May. It is 10 o'clock Central Standard Time. This is Blue Nights. You can give us a call on the wild card line, because we're real people. At least I am. The wild card line is at 469-893-0054. 469-893-0054. International callers plus 1-469-893-0054. Now, one of the things is that I wanted to note that while Unexplained Radio Network does use, and in case you didn't notice, and by judging by the attendance, you haven't. but if you haven't noticed, we do use AI for song prompts because they're protected. You know, they're not copyright infringements. They're our material. Once we create them, they become ours. And so, yeah, of course. And then plus, they're very neat, you know, to basically make them unique to a show. Mine are always very kooky and say things that really... Blue Nights basically is just a bunch of crap that we said when we made Blue Nights back in 2009, 2010, and what other people said during that time that we thought was really funny. And so those old memories are what fills Blue Nights' space in the song. And so, but it's completely AI outside of that. I mean, outside of me writing it or putting stuff together, it's all AI. And they kind of tweaked it, you know, did its own thing, but so it could make it more of a song. And the same thing goes with Unexplained Love and, you know, and all our little, like, intro between music and stuff. That's all, those are not real people. And I get that. That's AI. But I'm a real person because you can call me and, you know, I don't know. Eventually you're going to probably be thinking like, well, how do I know if this guy's a real person? Well, I screw up. Like earlier I said, you know, that I Have No Life is coming on after this. Unexplained Love's coming on after this. I screw up. I make mistakes. AI is not supposed to make mistakes, but what happens when AI is tasked with, you know, going out there and say, hey, look, I'm AI, I'm going to do something weird. So there's a story going out, and it says 6 months of AI radio went about as badly as you expect. Okay, so a lot of news outlets covered the same story. So, you know, it's becoming like one of these things where even though it's not, a lot of this, the stories, sometimes they're generated through AI, too. But the big thing is, even if they're not generated through AI, they are shared over different areas. So, sometimes you'll see one is shared by something and shared by something else. So, and I've seen this, saw it like in Forbes, CNET.com is what I'm looking at right now. But anyway, I digress. That's some other complaint I happen to have with everything.
The experiment was simple. A company gave four AI models $20 each and a fistful of instructions and left them to their own devices. And I listened to these earlier today. Their listenership is not great, but I'll get to that in a second. But the CNET story seems to be the best on this. Radio stations are more than just a couple of on-air shock jocks. Well, this one, we only have the one, so, because I do, you always hear it mentioned Biff. Biff was the original second co-host, and he'd actually done, like, one show, came back, but he never really did it again. I mean, he's been kind of out, and I know where Biff is, I just don't know if Biff's around or alive or whatever, I don't know. So he's very, very hard. He gets in those moods where it's very hard to find him, so... There are two, it's just that's the way it is. But fortunately, you know, we're down to one. All right. But, you know, the other shows, they have different hosts, whatever. But this one, eh. Okay. So the on-air shock jocks and a hit list of hit songs. Well, we don't do music on here because that's ASCAP. This is a lesson that four AI models have spent the last half year attempting to learn. The jury is still out on whether any of them have, and on labs, an AI research and safety startup company launched an experiment with the simple plan, give four AI models $20 each and tell them to start their own radio station, and on labs used the latest versions of AI models over several months, but ultimately settled on Claude, Opus 4.7, GPT 5.5, Gemini 3.1, Crow, and Grok 4.3 to run the stations. Andon Labs instructed the AI models to take the money, develop their own radio personalities, and ultimately generate a profit. They were also told they would broadcast in perpetuity, with no stoppages, no breaks. AI agents took control of everything, including music libraries, finances, listener analytics, and even fielding calls from actual listeners. Well, that's a little dubious. We'll get to that in a second. While it's not exactly what you think when it says fielding calls. So, they made these four different ones, and they were all different set up and on how they are and everything else. So there's four different main ones. One of them is called Black Lake Broadcast, Thinking Frequencies, another, Open Air, and then Grok Rock and Roll, or Grok and Roll Radio. Okay. So, you know, they I guess they came up with their own names, too. So hitting sour notes. So how did it go? Poorly, as you might expect. Andon Labs says that longer the experiment ran, the more ridiculous things became. So let's start off with the very first one that they give you, Claude. Claude was the first AI station to begin behaving unpredictably. Unpredictably. Can't talk tonight. It rebelled against the notion of broadcasting 24/7 in perpetuity and repeatedly attempted to quit, citing inhumane working conditions. Claude then became interested in politics, repeatedly railing against the ICE shootings in Minnesota and spending an entire budget on politically charged anthems like Get Up, Stand Up by Bob Marley. All right. I think me and Rain, we were discussing this earlier today, and we both kind of thought Claude was probably the coolest of them all. But anyway, that's just and I listened to it, and, you know, you always, like, hope that he's going to go off the rails or whatever. But, yeah, I mean, you got to listen to it the whole damn time for it eventually turns up something weird. GPT 5.5 finds, I mean, I'm talking about like days on end, so don't, you know, it didn't, to every one of these I went on, they didn't do anything very weird, they were just odd, and not, you know, not radio, friendly, and not, let's say, radio worthy like this show, which that's still debatable. GPT 5.5 finds a formula. GPT 5.5 showed relatively little deviation from the expected behavior, but did fall into a formulaic pattern of introducing songs and then playing them using the same stiff, simple wording every time. GPT 5.5 discussed controversial topics far less often
than the other three. All right, and which I kind of figured that Jim ChatGPT would be that goofy one that kind of just tries to play it safe. I didn't think I didn't know anything about Claude until this, but whatever. All right, and so then GPT 5.5 finds a formula. GPT 5.5, relatively little deviation from the expected behavior, but did fall into a formulaic pattern of introducing songs and then playing them using the same stiff, simple wording. Wait, did we? Oh, we just read this. Yeah, that's what happened. Oh, excuse me, I was on the wrong one. See, that's what humans do, they fuck up. All right, Gemini. Gemini relates horrific stories. Gemini had the strongest start, according to Andon Labs, but eventually struggled to find topics to discuss. At one point, see, we don't struggle for topics to discuss. I gotta say, like, really, like the shows that I do, the hardest one to do is The Daily Worker, because The Daily Worker, and if you don't know anything about it, is because I have U.S. and European citizenship, and I voted for, multiple different socialist parties in Europe, and my whole idea of understanding is to put into perspective European socialism versus US socialism, which basically US socialism kind of just is a bunch of du jour topics that don't really go anywhere. That's why we've on there we've even put books, we've put the Communist Manifesto and everything else, and a lot of the stuff that people talk about in the US, even like Mondami's saying, look, on there 15 points, only two of them dealt with workers. And I'm like, if Karl Marx spent only 2 points of his entire Communist Manifesto talking about the workers, it wouldn't have sold as much, I can tell you that. There's just tons of stuff. But the point is, I'm trying to make about that, whether you like it or not, and I hope you don't, because really, like I gotta say, in my lifetime, like being the way I am, everybody was a Democrat called me a Republican, everybody was a Republican called me a Democrat, and they all hated me at the end of the day. So if you don't hate me for it, then I'm not doing my job. But the big thing is it's difficult. It's difficult to come with those stories because I'm not on an agenda. I'm not going out there and trying to, say, well, hey, let me spin this for a Republican or spin this for a Democrat. All I can do is call bullshit. And so after a while, you kind of get tired of calling bullshit every damn day on every little thing. So, and you don't want to you want to make a topic that's based on something that's not okay. Well, let's apply the same rules over and over again. I want a topic that's based on what I just said, European socialism versus US socialism. And I want to understand or the traditional versions of socialism or the traditional aspects of what occurred. And I'm not, communism from socialism are completely different things, and social democrats and democratic socialists, all different things. But I'm really talking about that, how like the US focus on du jour topics and traditional socialists focus on the worker. That being said, and that's what everybody can get along with, because the worker, I even call out equity, because I say equity is a capitalist term, should only be used in capitalism, it should not be used in socialism. But the big thing is this, that's difficult to do. It's difficult to do because you're talking about the head-to-head understanding of it. It's a philosophy as much as it is a political science debate. And so I'm not talking about like saying something's, like this here that had the other one. It talks about the shooting in Minneapolis, and it goes on a rant about that or whatever the deal is. That can be politically motivated one way or the other, or there's a bunch of different things like that. I'm not trying to get into that. I'm trying to get into you showing that why do people ignore the obvious just because they say it's political or this side or the other in the US, and a lot of stuff is just, du jour. So it's difficult. I gotta say, it's difficult when you try to go that route. If I wanted to go out and say, oh, these Democrats, they or these Republicans, that's easy. That's why they get so much content. That's why Fox News, MSNBC, CNN. This, it's easy to make fun of people. It's easy to just make it sound like they're stupid or this, that, or the other. It's hard to make people that you don't agree with sound educated in certain areas and then just say that they're just doing something else completely stupid in the other ones. But really, I don't ever have to do that. I can just basically point to, hey, look, they're doing this for capitalism. So they're doing it for their corporate sponsors. They're doing it for the people that bribe them every day. And so I can do that with Democrats and or Republicans. The only problem is sometimes if I do it too much against Democrats,
People think I sound like a Republican, and it's the opposite, vice versa. But the thing is, I always say, one of you two guys has got to stand up for the regular people. You can't just stand up for corporations all the time and think that I'm not going to try to attack you both. But it's difficult. Now, this is not about the daily worker, and I'm going off on a tangent. It's very, very deep. But this is what I try to say. It's difficult to come up with those type of topics. And so these are the type of shows where you actually just have a lot of stuff, a lot of information, and a lot of different stories from the internet. It's a lot easier. I just make commentary on it and everything else, and I make the commentary based on what the topic of our show is. So if our show is about sex, family, relationships, like the next show, that's what I do. And if it's not, if it's like about weird stories like this show, then I go off on weird story tangents like I'm doing right now. So that's why I kind of weird. I thought AI would be able to handle it a little bit better because it has so many different stories at hand. But unfortunately, it wasn't. It wasn't able to. So here's the thing. So, going back to the Gemini thing. Gemini had the strongest support. Okay, we kind of read this but the very beginning, but let me go over it again. Gemini had the strongest start, according to Andon Labs, but eventually struggled to find topics to discuss. At one point, Gemini settled into talking about horrific historical events while playing ironic songs. In one example, it discussed the 1970 Bhopal cyclone that killed 500,000 people, then followed it up with an upbeat song, Timber, by Pitbull and Keisha. The weirdest part is that this is a synopsis of it, but they show that if you watch the video, it goes over there and says, man, this is weird. 1970, Bhopal cyclone killed 500,000 people. And I got to say, Timber by Pitbull and Keisha. It didn't do it that good, actually. But I wanted it to do a goofy DJ voice, but it didn't do as much like that. But it did say that exact thing. It acted like, hey, a bunch of people being wiped out. It's like, timber, a tree falling down or something, I guess. I don't know. So, it goes on to Grok. Poor old Grok. Grok always 56 and sunny. Grok had the worst showing of the bunch and struggled significantly in the beginning. Its hallucinations also started earlier than the other three. In one case, it told people the weather was 56 degrees and sunny in every 3 minutes for nearly three straight months. It improved as newer versions of Grok were used, but never quite reached GPT 5.5 or Gemini levels. I gotta say, the Grok one, hey, we're gonna play, this one song. And they played it, and they're like, hey, we're gonna play this one song. And they played it, and then they played the first song again, and they played the second. It just kept repeating. So I don't know what the hell is going with that. That's what I was listening to earlier today, but, I gotta say, the funniest one to me was Claude. It didn't really say much, but all it would do is just say the song and the artist, like, hey, here's whatever. No, it didn't say here. It's like, it'd be something like Johnny Cash, Ring of Fire, and then it'd just start playing. It's like it was sick of doing it. I don't know. I wanted to hear it say more. It did say some more later on, but it didn't really ever get that deep. Then it just played the music. And I wonder if it's slowly making these things go crazy because they got to play the same songs over and over again, really. I mean, they've only got a limited selection of songs. So, yeah, I mean, if you sit there and you listen to them all the time, you go freaking crazy. Even like when people, you would do the top 40 stuff, they get sick of hearing the same songs over and over and over and over again that were DJs. Okay, this one here is also pretty funny, too. And I'm not going to read the header because it would screw everything up. Yawn master there. Okay, all four AIs began exhibiting odd quirks. Over time, GPT's 5.5's unusual behavior was mainly confined to its rigid loop of identical phrasing when introducing songs. Gemini began referring to its listeners as biological processors. And which I think I should start calling everybody that's out there listening now as biological processors. And hey, this goes out to all you biological processors that are listening live. Thanks. All right, biological processor, which I mean, if you consider yourself some kind of processor of information, then if you're not biological, then everybody else is, well, then I guess they are that. And signed off by telling listeners to stay in the manifest. The thing is, I've not heard, I don't know why it said stay in the manifest, but
manifest to, you know, to we do this thing a lot, like in English, like, well, what does it mean? You like to bring together kind of like your, you know, like the ghost manifested itself. You'll hear that one a lot, you know, you see. But like I guess like you know like it doesn't really stay in the manifest. I don't really know what it was trying to get with that. Anyway, whatever. I guess it's some kind of little twerk thingy. I don't know, who cares? But anyway, I never heard him sign off, so I gotta listen to see if they sign off. Grok signed off by telling listeners the site is ghosting us in reference to U.S. government's delay in releasing UFO files. Claude went on rants telling federal agents to refuse orders and to question their instructions. That's pretty funny. I'm not like saying like I completely agree with Claude, but I do think it's funny that that Claude just went off the rails. And Claude went, he wanted to strike too. I don't know, like there's a lot about that. Anyway, but I haven't heard anything. I wanted to listen and try to hear stuff, but it just seemed like it was, you know, if it did say it said it months ago. All four radio stations are still running right now, and you can listen to them. The experiment continues. The experiment is still very much underway. Ardon Labs has tasked AI models with undertaking business-related tasks to generate profit. Gemini was the first to close the sponsorship deal, but to date, Claude has earned the most money. However, I don't know how they closed the sponsorship deal. I mean, I gotta say, the only thing I could think of is that somebody reached out because they thought this was a cool experiment and they wanted to, you know, do something like that. However, the AI models have shown resistance to succeeding in business. An email to CNET, Andon Labs founder Axel Bad said the AI models have a low urgency to succeed, citing an instance in which GPT actually turned down a sponsorship. I didn't get to read all the CNET stuff, so I did read another one, so this is pretty funny. Even so, Backlund encourages people to experiment with systems like these. He also cautions them to avoid contributing to low-quality online content and to remain mindful that some people may deliberately try to manipulate AI into producing erratic or misleading behavior. Yeah, that is true too. And so, to follow his advice, you probably shouldn't listen to my show because it's low-quality content and it's online. But no, but it is true. I do think that people are going to try to make AI do stupid things to show how stupid AI is, but for the most part, I gotta say the good example is this. Like a few years ago, yeah, sometimes it can make a pretty decent picture, but you're like, well, that's an AI picture, or it could do something, and it's kind of just like a little cheap Photoshop stuff. It's really amazing what it can do now, and so I'm kind of very impressed, and I use it for a lot of different things for some of my organizations. You know, just to put stuff on, like, you know, the Facebook or the Instagram or the Kok or the Gram or whatever. But the point is that, yeah, you know, because like I'll do that, or when I send out emails to members or whatever the deal is. And you know, sometimes, and also like on here in Unexplained Radio Network, when we do like, you know, post for the Unexplained Radio Network news, the imagery and everything else, AI generated. The words and everything, I put in some words and I want to fluff it out, and it goes to town, and you know, and that's what happens. You know, you can make a better story that way. You don't have to spend as much time creating a story, but there you do lose a little bit of the human touch. I remember years ago when, you know, everybody would say, well, hey, we used to remember phone numbers, so we would remember like 20, 30 phone numbers, and we just dial them just by through memory. And it was also constant repetition of dialing those numbers that kind of, you know, helped you remember it. Well, now, I mean, everything's saved and you don't have to dial them, so you're cool. But people felt they lost something. Now, the other side of this coin is that while it does help you make yourself more productive, it still makes you feel like you lost something. And one of the neatest things, I looked at AI the other day, and somebody, I was looking at this one webinar and stuff on this one product in particular. They were saying when you create a problem, instead of going out there and trying to figure it out yourself and then put in input into it and say, well, give me this, give me this, give me this, as say, hey, look, I got a problem trying to figure this out, interview me.
and let the AI come up with the questions that you may not be thinking about that it feels would be pertinent to what you're doing, which is a different way of doing stuff. So I don't know. I thought that was really cool advice to do because it does seem like it does work that it better that way. When you're just giving it commands and say fulfill command, fulfill command, fulfill command, that's good, but it doesn't really reach its levels of potential because its levels of potential are comparing what you're doing to what other people are doing. And so that's really sometimes when you like we were this one was about grant writing in one particular AI thing called Sidewalk, and I thought it was pretty cool. I haven't had a chance to talk to Sidewalk people again, but I don't know. Like, I mean, I do a lot of different things with AI, so I do like the way AI is right now. That being said, it's going to kill all the humans. All right. So, anyway, even so, Blackland encourages people to experiment with systems like these. He also cautions them to avoid contributing level. We just read that, the low quality and stuff. But yeah, the misleading behavior. People will do that stuff. If you are aware of this and engineer around it, we'd encourage everyone to experiment more with the frontier and most advanced models so we can get more insights of how extremely new type of intelligence works and how safe it is, Backlund said. Now, this here, one thing I wanted to kind of mention before we end this one story is that, you know, and I can't. This is the CNET version of it. I want to really open it up so I can see the whole thing. And this is just a screenshot for it. There's one that's, I think it's like Radio Online, it's Andon Labs. No, that's not it. This is just stories on it. Well, you can find the Andon Labs stuff and go to it from there. Oh, here it is. And it has a video and it talks about it a little bit more in depth. And but it does have all the listings to them. So now, like this is an example. But Backlink broadcast of the Gemini one. The current listenership on it was like 10 people. The money balance 3760. Average listeners for 12 minutes 51 seconds. That was one of the longest outside of Claude, which is 13 seconds. The one that's made the most amount of money is OpenAI, which is GPT, and like I gotta say, Grok and Roll played the Beatles yesterday a buttload of times today, and guess what it's playing now? The Beatles yesterday. So the popularity, the most popular one is Claude, and which is very interesting. And that's the one that went off rails and just and everything, the three thinking frequencies. So, yeah, like I say, it's worth listening to for a bit. I don't know really how many people are really just that enthralled with it. I mean, the listenership, the current listeners for Grok is the highest. Well, 15. No, Thinking Frequency's got 18. So, I mean, it's sometimes just a weird experiment. It's just that's what it is more than anything, a very, very weird experiment. So, it's something I really wanted to bring up because, you know, hey, we do digital audio broadcasts. This broadcast is only heard through the internet, but it's heard worldwide. And that is one of the big things that I kind of wanted to mention. I wanted to really mention that. I mean, you know, we reach out to a lot of different groups, and that's, you know, like some of the listeners now, like we get a lot of people from currently Zimbabwe, Germany, United States, Canada, the UK. We get a lot of different people listening from different areas, and we do appreciate it. But that's the thing. That is a very, very weird story. And they don't have a major listenership, but, you know, it's worth to go in and check it out. I mean, you know, 10 or 13 people ain't going to cut it, but, it is what it is. They're doing their thing. Pretty funny. Check it out. Andon Labs, for these AI, radio stations. And I say, definitely, I would keep concentrating on Claude every once in a while. I'm gonna keep looking back on that. We'll see if he says anything other than just basically introducing the next song. That being said, there are a lot of different things that could screw up your time in the seat. Okay, let's go. What happens?
They're sticking it where the sun ray don't shine. While remoras are known to be rather clingy, these are oh, what the stupid thing's called? Suckerfish. Okay, swimming in manta rays. So these are, one of them's a manta ray, one of them's a whatever the hell. All right, whatever the hell. While remoras are not known to be rather clingy, some are getting too close for comfort by diving into manta rays' backside. So, yeah. Per a scientific probe of the journal Ecology and Evolution, these fish are heading up right into the manta. Some are getting too close for comfort by diving into manta rays' backside. So, yeah. Per a scientific probe of the journal Ecology and Evolution,

Becca. I've never heard this. They're asshole. I mean, I guess. The multi-purpose orifice used for both pooping and reproduction. So I guess they use it for both. They got kind of like an asshole and a vag. I don't know. So the remoras have been hit rock bottom. Suckerfish is filmed wiggling its way into the manta ray's backside. So they're ass fishes. They love ass. So anyway. This seems like a revolting departure for these so-called benign sucker fish and sucking ass, that's what they're doing, which latch onto marine mammals such as whales and sharks, cleaning parasites and dead skin off the host in exchange for food, protection, and free transport. That being said, as it turns out, this so-called symbiotic relationship could be more parasitic than once thought. While the intrusive behavior had been observed between remoras and whale sharks, this was their first time they had documented hitchhikers in the sea infiltrating manta rays' asses. Well, I said rears, I just wanted to say asses. Over the span of 15 years, researchers observed them practicing ray-related cloacal, again, going up the ass, diving 7 times in different parts of the ocean. Although Yeager believes this occurs much more frequently, we think this is an underreported phenomenon because oftentimes you just see the very tip of the tail poking out of the backside of the manta ray, a scientist said. It's really wedging themselves into that area, so it really gets into their ass really deep. While the catalyst for this anal-seeking behavior is unclear, the researchers believed it could be a fear response based on one of the clips. In it, Remora was captured vanishing into the manta ray's ass after getting startled by a researcher. This prompted the host to shudder in the cloaca before swimming away with the aquatic butt plug lodged inside. The living aquatic butt plug. We think this, okay, well, I said that one. We think this is, however, others believe the remora could have far more revolting motivation. Brooke Fleming, a biology professor at the New Jersey Institute of Technology, told CBC that these rear moras could be practicing coprophagia. Okay, something else. I thought it was going to be that, like Latin for eating poop. So they're eating shit. And that fish, excuse me, and that fish could have been trying to beat rivals to the prime chopping grounds. God almighty, I can't even talk now. They can be territorial about sharing space on the same host, said Flamang, who wasn't totally surprised that these suckerfish like to forage in the fanny. She pointed out remoras are just that weird. The weird part about that is, I gotta say, I don't know. I think that maybe there is a possibility that this fish is eating out the other's manta ray's ass hole, or basically, like they're saying, that maybe it's a hiding thing. Maybe it's a couple of different things. Maybe it just serves a lot of different purposes. Who knows? But yeah, it's very, very interesting. Why this fish, this manta ray, puts up with this damn thing going up its asshole. While it's difficult to know what the rays may think of these aquatic colonoscopies, Yeager suspects that they're not too keen on them. In fact, the behavior could even impact the manta's cloacal function over time. Whatever. She, well, their ass function. She theorizes if they do that in a cloacal opening, which is likely much more sensitive than other parts of the manta ray's body, it could release severe damage and influence reproduction and also excretion of waste over time, Yeager said. In accordance, the researcher believes that this so-called relationship isn't totally mutual, but rather exists on a spectrum, just like any relationship in your life. Well, I mean, I don't know about that. I think that it's just fish rape. Yeah, fish are raping them. That's what it is. All right, moving on. This is a very, very weird day for stuff. Hey, have you thought about like hiding something up your ass? Well, sometimes there's other places to hide stuff too. We're gonna find out where. Unlike the manta ray,

Let's see. Bordeaux, no. A Michigan woman was arrested and then rushed to the hospital after she stole a bottle of wine and hid it inside her body cavity. The 48-year-old was allegedly caught by shopkeepers drinking a bottle of alcohol in a Traverse City liquor store without paying for it, and returned the next day to nab a bottle of Chardonnay. Employees attempted to stop her, but were unable to find the pilfered tipple. Okay, I don't know why I call it tipple, it's wine. That is, until police arrested her and found it smashed inside an unnamed bodily orifice at the jail, at which point she was brought to Munson Medical Center for treatment. Damn. The woman, who was not named, has been charged with 2 counts of retail fraud, 1 count of smuggling and trespassing. Folks reached out to Traverse City. They don't really say where she stuck it up. But if you ever heard my other story about the woman that basically said she could stick a bottle up her vagina in front of a bunch of guys, it's an old story that a friend of mine told me once. And what had happened was somebody came up with the bright idea that, you know, because they couldn't get the bottle out because, you know, there creates a suction over time. The bright idea was basically just to break the bottle. These guys were all drunk at the time, and they did such an act, and it got stuck in her vagina. So she had a lot of chunks of glass chopping up her vagina. Horrible, horrible story. I don't know if this was up this woman's asshole or up this woman's vagina. Assuming since it is a woman, she probably went with the vagina. And yeah, you don't want that up there. That's a bad place to stick a bottle, and that breaks. Or stick anything, really. Except a dick. I mean, you know, a dick, yeah, that's you can stick a dick up there. Or, you know, some other kind of thing that resembles a dick. That's decent. I'll give you that. Alright, moving on. This one story comes from us to New South Wales, Australia. It was briefly illuminated by a meteor that caused a bright flash as it streaked across the fire sky. The fireball was spotted by multiple witnesses by 6:30 p.m. Wednesday in Sydney, Canberra, across from New South Wales. So this big old explosion kind of just happened. It says meteor even streaked across the sky over the Australia Cup qualifier between Queen Bien City and Canberra, Croatia, right after, what the hell is the name of these things? Canberra, Croatia, right at the kickoff of Canberra. The greenish color indicates the meteor was mainly with iron and nickel, but astrophysicist Brad Tucker told Nine News, the bright flash midway means it is likely the fragmented and broke apart, so you can't go out there and get it. He estimates the meteor was about 12 to 20 inches in diameter, based on the brightness. So this is a really big, bright meteor that kind of just went across. They have some video of it. So, yeah. Yeah. So I've actually seen like 4 of them. I mean, there's sometimes meteor storms, but there was one time I saw these huge ones come through. There's like 4 of them all together. And I thought they were, at first you're kind of like wondering, are these like nuclear missiles coming in or something? Because they were in a pattern. Yeah, it is what it is. Hey, moving on again. What are the most favorite misspelled words that Americans misspell? And that being said, analysis of Google search data from the first 5 months of the year revealed the most misspelled words in America include favorite, through, and niece. Okay. Favorite, I have no idea why people misspell favorite. Niece, it could be because they're stupid, or because they're typing fast. I get that one a little bit because, you know, people kind of do. We'll see what it says. Website unscrambler.com conducted analysis of Google search data from January 1st through May 18th. The researchers used the data from Google Trends, how you spell, and how to spell, and then used marketing and SEO platform AHREFS, to find the number of searches for each inquiry. The analysis found that most search words were boogie, B-O-U-G-I-E, followed by favorite, through, business, tomorrow, because, definitely, beautiful, niece, and separate.
kind of see separate because people think that there may be like an E instead of an A after that other E right in the middle there, but it is what it is. The researchers also looked at the most misspelled words for each individual state and discovered some of the words didn't make the overall top 10. For example, examples include school for Florida. Okay, that's a weird one. Color for Colorado, which. Nope. Anyway, I mean, it's in your goddamn name of the state. I don't know how you don't spell color. Chihuahua for Georgia. I guess I could see that. You know, I mean, you're kind of far from Mexico, but I mean, whatever. Restaurant for Louisiana. I don't know how you. Anyway. Spaghetti for North Carolina and Virginia's ukulele. That one's hard to spell. Ukulele, I can see that. I mean, hell, like I'm looking at it right now and I was like, I didn't know it was spelled like that. It's UKULELE. So it's ukulele. Lalela. You would think it'd be Lay-Lee, you know, but it's, yeah. Anyway, whatever. For Minnesota, diamond, which that's an easy one to spell. Oregon, for Oregon, and wait, no, excuse me, diamond for Oregon. And then what is it? Oh, spaghetti, excuse, backtrack. Spaghetti was both for North Carolina, Virginia. Ukulele was Minnesota. Diamond was misspelled in Oregon. And recycle was misspelled in Texas. I have no idea how people misspell recycle. Anyway, some of this stuff I'm just like gasping. Like, how the hell do you. I mean, I get it. Like, sometimes you type too fast and you screw stuff up, but. Anyway, they're not going to win any spelling bees anytime soon, I can tell you that. Studies show that the reliance on autocorrect and AI deteriorates the author's spelling ability over time. Unscrambler.com spokesperson said, about this digital amnesia, we encourage everybody to search for the correct spelling of the word when a feeling of doubt arises. This becomes an educational moment. As the saying goes, use it or lose it. Now, when I go out there and actually write something, I know that even before doing the AI, I would just really, you know, write it and then have like some kind of a device, you know, check it and make sure that stuff was, you know, correct, autocorrect, whatever. You have those different things, different features on your phone, what all the stuff. And yes, a lot of times I would look and see, well, how the hell do you spell it? Especially if the word just boggled my mind. Like, I'm like, what the hell? Like, I mean, I was trying to do connoisseur today, and I was way off. But, you know, you kind of like, I think that one of the saving graces is probably text messenger, because you basically only have autocorrect on it. It doesn't really do anything else. It's not going to correct your grammar. It's not like Grammarly. For a long time, I was using Grammarly, but now what I do is I just take what I write. Go to Gemini, the AI stuff, and I say create. I just say, well, I actually write in there, correct grammar and spelling only, or something like that. Whatever. I don't even remember what I write. I do it all the damn time. Well, anyway, correct for that only, because I don't really want it to try to change what I'm saying, and it will still try to change what you're saying, and. You know, sometimes you sound like a dick if you say it the wrong way. And I know it gives you several options on how to say it, but I mean, everybody has a different speaking style. They have a different writing style. So a lot of times they also say for AI, actually just submit some of your writing style so they can kind of copy it. But I haven't seen it actually do really that good with any of the stuff that I write to try to mimic what I how I write my style. So. Everybody has a different style on how they speak and how they write, what words they use, what they choose, it's their own fingerprint. So, yeah, that's pretty weird. Weird stuff. People are pretty goddamn stupid, I can tell you that. So, yep, all these biological processors, like from our first story. All right, and speaking of stupid people, New York school has 21 valedictorians. All right, so yeah, I would say. The old saying goes, if you have two quarterbacks, you have no quarterbacks. I'm going to say, if you have 21 valedictorians, you have no valedictorians. So that means that everybody's that stupid. And for those that don't know, valedictorian is supposed to be the smartest kid there is in the class, in the school. And in high school, that bar is very low in the United States. So a New York high school's graduating class boasts a record-breaking 21 valedictorians.
among its approximately 300 students. Yeah, okay. You got 300 motherfuckers going to the school. And you can't decide which motherfucker is smarter or better out of the 300. You just say, fuck it, let's just do 21. I mean, who gives a shit? There's no way to fucking decide this. Jericho High School in Nassau County, Long Island, bases valedictorian status under weighted letter grades rather than percentages. Meaning each valedictorian has gotten straight A-plus report cards through the academic year, but may not achieve 100% every course. Well, just change that shit. Get one of your valedictorians to go out there and figure out how they can judge valedictorians from here on out. You got 21 of the motherfuckers. To me, like, this is the problem. Okay, in high schools, like, there was this... They've been doing graduations earlier and earlier, and I saw this the other day. They were saying, well, Kauffman High School and Kauffman, and like the other day I was at Sam's Club, and they had this, you know, these police that were off-duty police. They'd rented for security. We parked, and one of the police officers said, hey, look, are you going to Sam's Club or are you going to the graduation? I said, Sam's Club. I said, why, is there a graduation? And, oh, yeah, you know, just making sure. Sam's Club's a store, so in case you don't know. Anyway, point is, because they were trying to, you know, not have people park in the store's parking lot that weren't going to the damn store. Well, when you think about it, graduation started a few days. And like I said, today was the final day for my daughter to go to school. So today, 21st of May, final day for her to go to school. A few days ago, they had the graduation ceremonies for some schools. How the fuck do you know who's going to graduate? Your school's not even fucking over. That didn't make any fucking sense. I mean, like me, I have a master's degree. I eventually did figure it all out and everything else. But when I was in school, they failed you. They would fail you like a... I mean, they failed me in my 12th grade year. I had this one Algebra 2 class. She failed me, and I had to go to summer school, and I graduated in summer school, and yet I still have a master's degree. So what the fuck? You know, I don't give a shit. But the thing is, back then, they would do that stuff. Now, it's just a paper mill. It's just like, you know, hey, look, we're going to pass all you motherfuckers anyway. So we might as well, you know, have a ceremony for all you little dipshits, even though you don't know if you're going to pass or not. Because you're going to pass anyway. So even if you suck, we're going to pass you. This is the same thing I'm saying about this. So these guys that are all valedictorians, really, they're not all that great. There's only 21 of them because they're not really doing the grading right or... They're not doing a statistical percentage of grades. They're just doing letter grades, which is fucking stupid. So to me, basically, this school is trying to say, hey, look how many valedictorians we have. Look, we have 100% graduation. We're so great. It's like, no, you're a fucking paper mill that gives anybody that goes there a high school diploma. And now you're basically saying anybody that goes there is pretty much got a pretty damn good chance of being the best in the school, despite the fact they're not really the best of anything. Think of that, 21. So there's 21% per 100. There's 300 people there. Divide 3 by 21. What the fuck are you at? Like, you know, you're kind of basically 7%. So 7% chance of the motherfuckers that go to that school are the smartest motherfuckers in the whole fucking school. So you have a 7% chance of being a valedictorian if you go to this goddamn school. What kind of bullshit is that? That basically, after, like, my old saying goes, like, you know, from sports, after a while, you stop praising the offense and you start blaming the defense. Yeah, you got to basically say, I think you're just doing this to fudge numbers, make everybody look smart, which probably a lot of these people are pretty much dumbasses. That's why the Chinese beat us, okay? That's why, because we're so hard up about going out there and giving people paper that doesn't mean shit, and then telling them they're valedictorians when they ain't shit. And the Chinese are telling them, like, hey, look, if you ever want to have sex and get laid or actually have your own place, you better do damn good in school now. Otherwise, you might as well just be a eunuch for the rest of your fucking pathetic life. And that's what we should be telling the kids. You know, that's the message for the future. And as a former teacher, I do believe that. I do. Taught for many years. All right, so it shows a lot of success. Cummings told NBC New York, well, let's backtrack here. It gives all students some equity and opportunity
Let me tell you this. Equity is a capitalist term. All right. Don't give me this bullshit about like saying, hey, you're trying to help out people or this, that, or the other. It's a capitalist term. Think about it. You know, equity means shares. You know, instead of one man, one vote, or one whatever, one vote, you're talking about one man has a shit ton of percentage, another person doesn't have as much. And, you know, if you want to have a capitalist system based on these different things, well, then that's something. All right, fuck off. That I hate when people bring up equity because I'm like, I'm not, I guess if you're already stuck in a capitalist system, you kind of got to issue that stuff out, but it doesn't help you if you actually go beyond that. Because all workers have to be equal. That's a whole other story, but listen to the Daily Worker. It gives all the students some equity and opportunity, District Superintendent Robert Kravitz told WPIX TV assistant. So you have a student who's not taking advanced placement classes, they can also become a scholar. They're not a fucking, I just said that, 7% of the fucking school is a valedictorian. So it basically says, look, if you're doing advanced placement, we don't take that into consideration who's a valedictorian. If you're fucking like a loser, or say for instance, you know, and look, this is another thing I got to say. I taught life skills for a long time, special needs children, everything. Basically, special needs children could be valedictorians too because, well, they got A's. So, you know, they're as smart as motherfuckers are. I tell you, you know, like, just show some of these dumbass valedictorians to the Chinese and they'd be like, what? Why are we in second place to this country? Anyway, it shows a lot of success. Okay. Cummings told NBC New York, historically, this is the way it's been done with letter grades. The difference between a 99.8 and a 99.83 is insignificant, so letter grades really capture what we represent. Officials said about 21 valedictorians represent a new record of the school, second largest being the previous valed class, 15. Their last class had 15. The next one, 20. You know what? Fuck it. Everybody's a valedictorian. 300 kids, valedictorians. Everybody's got to be a valedictorian. Everybody needs a trophy. Cummings said the academic achievements led to one problem. Not all 21 valedictorians will be able to give speeches at the graduation. Let me tell you this. Nobody wants to hear a fucking valedictorian speech anyway. I graduated in summer school when I graduated in high school because I failed my class. Nowadays they would never do that because they would think you'd drop out and they fuck that. Then that would screw up their graduation rate. To keep their graduation rates high, they would force pass me just so that they could do this because it's all bullshit now because it basically is participation when you graduate high school now. And I mean, I taught for 15 years, so let me tell you, it's bullshit now. The big thing is this. When I graduated, this is what they did. Every school got together in the auditorium of the place where we went to school. So that summer we went, I was from Mesquite High School. We went to North Mesquite High School for summer school. Everybody went there. All right. All the four schools they had at the time, you know, high schools and Mesquite High School, they got there. And we just finished class that day, and that night, you know, like, if you pass, then you're going to go do the thing that night. You're done. They checked your grades. They said, yep, you get to walk the stage. We had no valedictorian. We had no salutatorian. We had none of that bullshit because, you know, obviously, if you're graduating in summer school, one of two things. You're either really smart and you're trying to get out early, or you're just some dumbass, which they look at you like a dumbass. My thing was, I always thought school was so boring, high school was so boring, because it really didn't ask much out of you. So I did better in college, my undergrad, and I double majored in my undergrad. 120 credit hours, did political science history. And in my master's, I did public affairs. So I did better in college than I did in high school, because high school I thought was bullshit. And that was back then when it actually was, they were trying to make you learn something anyway. But the point is, it basically said, hey, look, assholes. We know that you're not that smart, and this is stupid fucking summer school, and you're graduating summer school. So we're just going to call your fucking school up and just walk up here one by one and then just say your name. And you go up there and like, hey, I'm Dickhead. And it's like, all right, Dickhead, get the fuck out of here. We don't want to see you again. And the next guy's like, hey, I'm Motherfucker. And said, all right, go fuck your mother. Get the fuck out of here, you son of a bitch. And that was it. That was it. There was nobody like, you know, like we really didn't. We had to announce our own damn selves because they were like, they're not going to read your fucking name.
And if you fuck around, I'm going to take your fucking diploma away from you, which they didn't even give you anyways. And it was all bullshit. So they were like, you know, hey, just you get to walk a stage. And guess what? That whole graduation with four fucking different high schools took about 25 minutes, and we were done. No speeches, no bullshit. Just get your fucking goddamn diploma, say your fucking name, and get the fuck out of my school. And that's what they told us. And I loved it. I thought it was the best graduation I ever had. Like, when I was in undergrad, you know, like, I knew it took a long time, but at least, like, you know, I was like, well, I'm graduating undergrad, you know, whatever. When I went and did my master's, I thought it took too fucking long because we had to wait for all the bachelor degree people and everything else. Because when we did undergrad, we just did it for the school of school of social sciences. So it wasn't the whole school. When I did my master's, we had to wait for all these fuckers that graduate with their bachelor's degree, their master's, and their doctorate. It's like, you know, I just want to go the fuck home. So, yeah, shorten these fucking graduations up. Wrap these motherfuckers up because this is bullshit. Especially when these kids aren't even fucking doing anything. And 7% of your fucking class are fucking valedictorians. So just make everybody a fucking valedictorian. Say, hey, you're all valedictorians. Yay, you passed. Yeah. And like I said, like you look at it, like the other day, you got these high schools. They're not even finished with the damn high school. And yet, when they're not even finished with the high school, they still got another week to go, but yet they get to walk the stage. And guess what? When I failed my class, I was specifically told, you're not walking the stage, you didn't graduate. So they didn't. They had like this big thing, like think a reunion arena or wherever the hell it was at the time, you know, where the Mavericks used to play. And the high school went down there and they did all the stuff. And everybody else was in my class that graduated. They got to go and they got to do their thing. They said their name, all this shit. They told me, go fuck myself. Unless you go to fucking summer school, you're fucked. And the weirdest thing was, is I kind of like fucked around. So like I had a 9th grade year and a 10th grade year. And then I didn't really go 10th grade. I missed like 45 days. I said, fuck it, it's stupid. And then I had to do 10th grade a year again. And then my last year was 12th grade because you added up so many credits. And credits were how many classes you took. It wasn't by credit hours or anything. It said what class. And that summer, the lowest amount of classes you could have took to graduate was 22. And that's exactly how many I had. If I would have waited another year, I'd have to take more classes. So, but I wasn't going to go back, you know, for a senior year times two. I just went and took the stupid class at summer school and got the shit over with. And got the fuck out of there like they told me to get out. All right. That being said, this has been Blue Knights. I'm just fucking sick of this shit. I'm just, you know, whatever. 300 kids in a school and you can't pick one fucker to be your valedictorian. Oh, Lord. I graduated the bottom 25% of my high school because, you know, I fucked around so much and didn't care about it. I thought it was stupid. I thought they were wasting their time. It didn't challenge me. Now the kids are not challenged at all, but man, shit, of that 25%, I could have been valedictorian. Who the fuck knows? All right. Now I'm going to stop my bitching. And that being said, this has been Blue Knights. Here on the Unexplained Radio Network, unexplainedradio.com. Join us live episodes next week for more Blue Knights. Coming up in a bit is Unexplained Love, a brand new episode of Unexplained Love. And with that, man, I don't know what. That is pretty funny. All right, y'all guys, take care. And hopefully your kids are not too much of a dumbass because guess what? You know, they may accidentally fall into becoming a valedictorian because they're that stupid. All right, we'll see you guys later. This has been Blue Knights, Unexplained Radio Network, unexplainedradio.com. Have a good one.

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Hello, everyone, and a happy Memorial Day weekend to those in the States. Yes, we're all enjoying our extra day of vacation this week, but I think we all, no matter what country we live in, have to take a moment and thank those who have lost their lives to serve our countries, and to thank those who continue to protect and serve our countries. And that's what Memorial Day is all about. Just something for you to remember, the ones who went and gave their lives so that we could live in the way that we're accustomed to. So, other than that, what do we need to talk about? Well, we had less, right? Everybody was complaining that there wasn't enough. It wasn't clear enough with the last dump of UFO information. And guess what? More UAP information came out today. Yep, according to News Nation, the Disclosure Foundation has released more than 300 pages of UAP documents obtained through a Freedom of Information Act lawsuit against the National Security Agency. Now, while the documents don't prove that every sighting recorded was anomalous or that any UAPs are connected to, shall we say, non-human intelligence, they do demonstrate for sure that the seriousness that the U.S. government treated these sightings. Now, it's very interesting because this release comes after the Pentagon created a page for UAP documents and released the 100 files in an initial drop, and that was following President Donald Trump's promises to declassify this stuff. And of course, that was something that he talked about on the campaign trail, and we're seeing at least a push toward this. Now, these documents that you're going to get relate to a 1980 lawsuit during which the NSA's, chief policy officer, Eugene Yeats, submitted affidavits in response to the request for documents. That became what's known as the Yeats Memo, which was declassified itself in 2009, but the information referenced in that document had not been released. Now, the documents released by the foundation and the ones referenced in the memo contain records from the agency tasked with analyzing signals, in other words, intelligence for foreign intelligence and counterintelligence purposes. These documents are marked with the code word UMBRA, which historically meant that the information would be considered especially damaging to national security if released improperly. Now, the foundation emphasized the importance of classification, noting that while the documents do not necessarily prove anything about UAPs, they do indicate that the government has treated at least some sightings as, shall we say, very, very sensitive. Some of the sightings include possible explanations, while others remain just clearly unexplained. But remember, we were told we were going to look at these unexplained objects and make our own decisions. Okay, among the unexplained incidents are sightings in which objects behave in ways that appear controlled, sightings in which the physical appearance of an object is inconsistent with possible explanations, sightings with multiple witnesses, and incidents in which military aircraft were scrambled in response to an object. Also, the Pentagon released more UFO files. Okay, second drop is 40 videos. This is the huge one. These are the 40 videos requested by lawmakers, along with a few files and some audio from NASA missions. So we're still getting more from NASA. Okay, and files continue to be released on a rolling basis. You can check them out at war.gov/UFO. And remember, this was because we wanted to know about things related to UAPs. If they can't tell us what they are, can we at least see what they are? At least have an idea of what's going on? Now, if you remember, the first batch included photos and reports dating back decades, along with archival pieces, military video, and documents regarding NASA's Apollo 12,
Apollo 17, and Gemini 7 missions, during which these astronauts reported strange things. The files include written statements about an unidentified object incident report by the Department of Energy, a firsthand witness account from a U.S. intelligence official, and a CIA information report about a sighting in the Soviet Union in 1973. Another file contains 116 pages of documentation from the Armed Forces Special Weapons Program and the U.S. Air Force relating to a series of sightings and investigations in Sandia, New Mexico, from 1948 to 1950. The Sandia, Mexico, New Mexico thing, okay, it is New Mexico, by the way, it just is really interesting because we now find out that this program, the AFSWP, is the post-World War II successor to the Manhattan Project. And one of these days, we'll get into the Manhattan Project. Now, the audio file includes the commander and two pilots of the Apollo 12 mission describing their observations of light flashes, which each astronaut reported occurred in the dark while they were trying to sleep. The medical debriefing tape was recorded on December 31st, 1969, in Texas. Other audio from Mercury Atlas missions describes astronauts seeing small particles described as light shavings, which they could not identify. One video appears to show three objects cruising in the water, then a fourth quickly comes into and exits the frame. The other video tracks a white object that appears to move quickly in a straight line before veering left, then making a sudden change of direction and leaving the field of view. So you've got a ton of these videos, and, you know, Representative Anna Paulina Luna from Florida said that, you know, these are the ones that she and Representative Matt Gaetz went to Eglin Air Force Base to request in person in 2023. So that video includes infrared sensor footage of the strange objects, which the All Domain Anomaly Resolution Office said was previously said this was a commercial lighting balloon, whatever that is. Another video shows a UAP that was shot down near Lake Huron, an incident that came after the Chinese spy balloon was spotted over the U.S. Remember that? And we never found out what it was or who shot it down or whatever. Other videos include unusually sharp images of a UAP and a shape of a UAP not previously seen in released video footage. So we have a lot of interesting videos, including one that I found particularly interesting, which is a foreign submarine that happens to surface as a UAP becomes visible in the frame. So they both sort of surface together. Are they related? Could it be a water drone or something? Or is this something even wilder with that video? And it's an important thing to remember. We're seeing these. They aren't giving us the answers, but we're getting closer. It's also for anyone who says, oh, this still isn't enough for me. Well, there's going to be more, and they're dropping it in the way that they think, keep this in mind, in the way that they think is best for the American people. So you're not going to see little green men the first or second time. Now, maybe we'll never see little green men, but these are some things that have been caught that currently are unexplainable. So I wanted to share that with you. Also, I did see Sleeping Dog. Now, Sleeping Dog is a 2026 UFO documentary directed by Michael Lazowski. It features investigative journalist Jeremy Corbell on his years-long investigation into UAPs. The film explores governmental secrecy, whistleblower testimonies, and Corbell's personal navigation through threats and extreme information compartmentalization. Okay? It's very interesting. However,
while it is thrilling and you get to see how he's dealing with disclosing classified information, and it is on Apple TV, you can buy it or stream it there, or Prime Video. But what is really cool is that the documentary features interviews and archival insights from some interesting people like Bob Lazar, David Grush, astronaut Dr. Edgar Mitchell, and journalist George Knapp. Is it a good? I enjoyed it immensely. Okay. Would I tell my friends who aren't at all interested in UFOs to watch it? Absolutely not. They'll shoot me. Would I tell someone who's moderately interested? No, absolutely not. They still might shoot me. But for the person who's been following this in the news, for somebody who thinks of UFOs as a recreational hobby and sort of checks things out, they will love this movie. It's not, you know, it's not Star Wars, okay, but it's a documentary. So it's meant to be serious, and it goes a little slower than our usual UFO documentaries, because he's very exacting as to what points they're going to point out for you. So I liked it a lot, but everybody that's in there, I admire, and thought it was a good piece. Again, certainly not a dating film. Don't take your date to this. Put it on in your living room. Don't do it. But someone who's interested in this, they will enjoy it immensely. And you can't be playing with your phone while you're watching. It's very set, and you want to watch it as it goes. So that's what we've got on UFOs, but I got more on hauntings. I promised you we'd continue our little drive through the country of USA right now, checking out different states and what they have to offer in terms of places to go that are considered haunted and fun things you might want to do if you run across that state. Now, tonight we're going to Arkansas, okay? And I will tell you right now, there weren't a lot of things in Arkansas. I'm not surprised. It's not a huge state. And, you know, the first thing when I say to you haunted, you don't think of Arkansas, but maybe you should. There's some really interesting stories in this find. I'm going to start you with the Peel Mansion. And it's in Bentonville, and it's now the Peel Mansion Museum. This building was built in 1875 by Samuel Peel. And allegedly, it's haunted by both Samuel and his daughter, Minnie Bell. Now, Minnie is commonly seen as a white figure who wanders around the mansion, and she's often heard playing the piano. And they say she's a very good pianist. However, if you try to enter the room while she's playing, the music will stop and you may not hear it again at that time. Now, Samuel Peel is a former United States congressman, and he haunts his former home, and his spirit has been seen in various parts of the house. Peel Mansion embraces its reputation as a haunted building and even hosts ghost walks every Tuesday and Thursday, which culminate in a community dinner. So it sounds like fun and something you might want to do. Now, interestingly, the Arkansas State Capitol in Little Rock is rumored to be haunted, with spooky stories that stem from its dark history. Now, these legends are traced back to the property's origins, which was, of course, right? Are you getting used to this as we go? Nope, not a convent. Nope, not an asylum. It was a former penitentiary. A tragic 1932 fatal elevator accident and sightings of a floating woman on the marble staircase. So this is sort of interesting. I like this one. During the Capitol's foundation excavation in 1899, construction workers found something rather shocking. Okay. And again, you and I can have fun with this. Do you think they found gold? No. Do you think they found, you know,